0: countries that hate us, why would you travel through a nuclear age without a spare tire in your trunk? I said, preparedness is your spare tire. Obviously, if you decided to go on that long trip and you knew there was nails scattered on the road, wouldn't it be a little foolish to say I'm going to protect myself with a positive attitude? Well, he stuttered and stammered and stumbled away. He couldn't argue with me. And, you know, this is the point, you know, that I think Elizabeth Clare Prophet has tried to make. You know, she's gotten a lot of bad rap from the media being a doomsdayer.
1: Then maybe the title of your book is appropriate. No such thing as doomsday. No such thing as, a flat tire if you've got a spare. Same sort of thing. So that accounts for the title of your book. You're saying there may be a big problem, but it need not be doomsday for you personally if you prepare.
0: I mean, my attitude is, I have a different attitude about preparedness. I mean, there's several preparedness camps out there. There's one camp of people that look at it from a purely survival point of view. Now, I'm not in this to save my skin. I'm in this out of a sense of mission. And I believe, and my goal is to get to the other side. I think we've got a storm coming. I can't tell you the wind speed or the wind direction and velocity, but I can tell you there's a storm on the horizon. I can't tell you how high the waves are going to be, because I don't profess to have a crystal ball. But I'm looking on getting to the other side, and the reason I'm looking to get to the other side is I think there's going to be a brighter day, and I want to retain and carry through my values, spiritual values. And I want my children to get to the other side to carry these things on. I mean, I really believe that all of us, you know, sooner or later we all got to die, let's face it.
1: That's
0: one thing I really deal with in my book that, you know, very few people have really dealt with is, you know, how to deal with death and dying. I mean, in our society we like to shove that back in the corner, you know, and we don't like to deal with it. But that's something that we may see on the future, and my attitude is we all need to do our best and prepare. You know, and if our number's up, our number's up. You know, many of us have philosophies of the ongoing nature of life, and I also do. And I don't really fear death. I've had near-death experiences in the past, but I have a sense of mission, and that's why I prepare, and that's why I suggest other people prepare, you know. And what I tried to do in this book is make a how-to book of how to turn your concern into action. I think your show has been phenomenal in waking people up, and they've got concern now. And what I come through on this book is how to take that concern and actually translate it.
1: What to do, yeah.
0: Right.
1: All right. Well, number one, what to do. A lot of people that are listening to you right now live in the middle of Los Angeles, San Diego, Seattle, Chicago, you name it, you know, the big cities. What can they do?
0: Well, obviously, what I do in the book is I kind of talk about different threats when I work through. Obviously, let's just look at a threat scenario.
1: All right.
0: Okay, what would happen if we had a nuclear attack on this country? We have a very fragile infrastructure when it comes to the distribution of food. If you're in Southern California, the availability of water is a very fragile infrastructure.
1: Mm.
0: When you start looking at how much food is on the shelves of the local grocery stores, you're looking at a maximum of 7 days of food supply. And when you look at your dependency on the electric meter out there, people just need to start thinking, what would happen if the power went off?
1: Not too many people have to think real hard about that. We've as I said, in the Northwest, hundreds of thousands of people lost power. And, you know, when the power is there, you don't even think about it. When it goes off, you begin to realize how much it really affects everything you need to do.
0: Right. In fact, even here, I live in rural Montana, and I have neighbors, and I say to them, and a lot of these people are very preparedness-minded, I say to them, well, what are you going to do if the power goes down?
1: Mm-hmm.
0: And, you know, I say, you've got a 600-foot well there. You know, you're not going to be able to flush the toilet. You're not going to be able to get a drink of water. You know, what are you going to do? And going back to people in the cities, all I can say to you is if you're in a situation where you can't relocate out of a highly populated...
2: Welcome to Nye Underground, bringing you Art Bell classics all the way from the high desert. For show guest information, visit NyeUG.com. And now, Art Bell.

0: Welcome to Nigh Underground, bringing you Art Bell classics all the way from the high desert. 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And now, Art Bell.
1: That certain elements in the government don't like this, it's because it makes you less dependent.
2: Controllable.
1: Right. And dependency breeds control. Now, don't get me wrong. I'm not anti-government. I think we've got a lot of good people in the government. Unfortunately, we have some black elements, a minority, that seem to have control of what's going on.
2: Okay, actually, I'm not a big anti-government person either. However, there was some regulation or law proposed recently with regard to hoarding, wasn't there?
1: Right, and I think it's whatever they decide is a two-week food supply.
2: Hell are they talking about? What right do they have to tell us that we can't have more than 2 weeks or 2 months or 2 years of food if we want to?
1: Well,
2: I don't get that.
1: Art, if you go and you read the U.S. Constitution and you look at 60% of the laws on the books, you would say, what right do they have to do this?
2: But I'm asking about this specific one. What do they care? There's plenty of food out there right now. If we want to store some up, so what?
1: Well, I think, and I cover this in the book. When you look back to what the Soviets did to the people in the Ukraine, they created an artificial, they couldn't subjugate the people, so they created an artificial famine. There were tons of food in the warehouse, and they starved millions of people. And when you start looking at weather modification technology and some of the stuff with HAARP and the capabilities of modifying weather, and you start putting together the big picture, it's a marvelous tool for controlling people to control food.
2: Well, it's true. You could have all the guns in the world, and if you did not have food, the day would come or the hour would come when you would gladly say, here's my guns, give me some food.
1: Well, that's very interesting, too, because, I don't have this in my hand, but from reliable sources, some friends of mine came up with some documentation from the U.S. Department of Agriculture stating that USDA offices, which would be your food rationing centers,
2: yes,
1: would also be gun collection points. So when you equate the two, we're seeing that there would be no food rationing without the surrender of firearms.
2: Very dark scenario.
1: Right. I don't really cover the totalitarian threat in my book to any great detail for a number of reasons. One, I try to make my book as broad-based as possible so that it doesn't turn off a great deal of people.
2: Mm-hmm.
1: But I think this is a real concern. And I think what I try to convey into the book is being self-sufficient, not being dependent. And, I think the worst-case scenario would be our nation's government becoming a totalitarian government. I'd rather face nuclear war, quite frankly.
2: Or some sort of civil disruption. I absolutely don't rule that out. It doesn't take many people to get something like that started, and we went through a rash of it. Now it's calmed down a bit, but, the whole militia movement, that business.
1: Right.
2: Very concerned about that. And so there are a variety of threats, whether it's terrorism, the old nuclear threat, domestic disruption. You are correct. A million different things could happen. Financial collapse, that's one I'm very personally concerned with. We just had a presidential election. The debt, the monstrous debt we have, and what that is going to do, not even debated. Not even debated. And in a very few years, all the money we would use for any social programs is going to be gone to interest on the debt. And that's going to cause some serious trouble, Philip. Serious.
1: It's an impending storm that's on the horizon.
2: Yes. As you mentioned, weather changes. Now, I'm beginning to think the weather is changing. I'm not saying that...

0: some little Wizard of Oz behind a curtain is pulling levers. I don't know. Maybe it's environmental, but the weather does seem to be changing. So you build shelters. What kind of shelters?
1: Well, most of the shelters that, you know, let me go back to square one here. I started out at a point that I was concerned about preparedness, and so the natural thing that I did that a lot of your listeners out there will try and do is I'm going to contact FEMA, the Federal Emergency Management Agency, and I'm going to see if they have any information on how to prepare. And so I did that 10, 12, 13 years ago, and they send you out these Xeroxes of 1960 brochures, and they were virtually worthless. There really wasn't any information there that was comprehensive, that was usable, that was in any way effective. So the scenario that they were using back on the 60s was the old doomsday scenario, that if we had a nuclear war, the Russians would fire off all their weapons, and the U.S. would fire off all their weapons, and then, you know, the dust would settle, and then after 14 days, the radioactivity would have decayed to the point that we could all come out and start the new age, you know, rebuild civilization.
0: Right.
1: Well, that is a really outgrown scenario. The new scenario for nuclear war is protracted nuclear war, which could go on for several years.
0: Really?
1: And this is, you know, government studies. And so when I started studying into this and finding out, you know, what the real story was, I started building shelter systems that had longer duration. A lot of the FEMA brochures are based on the 14-day to 30-day stay scenario. Most of the structures that I've built and been involved in, we built them to go maybe a year and a half.
0: That's a long time in a shelter.
1: It's like building a submarine or a spaceship, except it doesn't go anywhere.
0: Underground.
1: Underground. The particular one that I organized and built is about 7,000 square feet.
0: Ooh, that's big.
1: And we outfitted it with three diesel generators. It's got, you know, running water, hot water, you know, showers, flush toilets, kitchen facility.
0: Mm-hmm.
1: And, you know, you could close the doors on that for a year and a half.
0: Wow. You know, all those people that you talked about that have rose-colored glasses, don't care about preparedness. The one that you lectured about the spare tire?
1: Right.
0: They'd be a-knocking at your door.
1: Well, that's a serious concern.
0: And it's the one we're going to talk about when we get back. Stay right where you are. Philip Hogue is my guest. He builds shelters. Maybe you should, too. We'll talk more about it.
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1: Well, all right, here I am once again. Good morning, everybody. Philip Hogue is my guest, and he has authored a very comprehensive book called No Such Thing as Doomsday. We'll get back to him. He builds shelters. Big uns. 7,000 square feet. That's a big, big underground shelter. All right, back now to Philip Hogue, and I would ask my audience to ask yourself, if something occurred, nuclear, biological, chemical, natural, whatever, would you be one of the people in a shelter, in an area where you had food and water, and some sort of electricity, or would you be one of the people knocking on somebody's shelter door? Which category would you be in if that occurred right this minute? It's an interesting question. Now, back to my guest, Philip Hogue. Philip, welcome back.
2: Hi, Art. We were talking about security.
1: Yes.
2: Well, security is kind of the sensational issue. You know, the social trend today is toward disarming the public.
1: Yes.
2: And gun ownership and shelter defense considerations are potentially politically incorrect.
1: All right. Well, a lot of people have joined us here at the top of the hour in large cities. You build shelters.
2: Right.
1: Actual shelters. A big one. You've got a 7,000-foot shelter. That's more like a warehouse. That's gigantic. And right at the top of the hour, I said, look, if something awful happened, biological, even chemical, nuclear, whatever, Earth changes, a lot of people know, now even more, that you've got a big shelter, lots of food, lots of other stuff. They're going to come knocking at your door. I remember an old Twilight Zone where people went down into the shelter. I'm sure you saw.
2: I remember that.
1: Yeah. And the people were pounding, let us in, have you no mercy? That's what would happen to you.
2: Well, you know, I can talk about that. Number one, if you build a shelter, you really need to consider the security factor. Because a shelter is a very vulnerable thing. I mean, you can make strong doors on it, but no matter how well you design your system, your air supply is very vulnerable. When you're in a shelter, you're like being under the water with a snorkel. And so, you know, this is something you have to look at. And now, a lot of times when you make security preparations, people will accuse you of being anti-government.
1: Yep.
2: And doing this because you're planning some confrontation with the government.
1: Are you a militia member, Philip?
2: No, I'm not.
1: You're not?
2: No, I'm not. I'm not going to badmouth the militia. I think they've gotten a lot of bad misrepresentation. I'm not a member of the militia. But what I would like to say is that the reason I make security and I advocate making security preparations is not because the threat of government, but the concern that in a crisis there might not be enough government. Do you follow what I'm saying?
1: Oh, very, very well. Yes, indeed. As a matter of fact, even in the lesser disasters, I'll tell you something. Up in Washington, in eastern Washington and elsewhere, when the power went out, the lines went down, the ice got on the lines, everything went down. Frankly, a lot of civil authorities told people, you're on your own. And that was a minor matter compared to what could occur.
2: That's correct. And unfortunately, but true, I think that in a real emergency, like we saw the story of Noah, all those people that mocked him while he was building the ark, they all came banging on his door when the water started rising. Now, I really believe that Noah, could he have opened the door, would have opened the door and let the people in. I think he was a big-hearted guy. The problem was, if God had let him open the door, those people would have thrown him and the animals overboard.
1: Sure.
2: So, basically, what I cover in my security section in the book is I discuss this issue in and I go into some very practical things that people can do. But the bottom line is I think everybody has a moral responsibility, if they own a shelter, to fill it to the capacity of the life support systems. And now what I mean by life support systems is you can't just put an infinite amount of people in a confined space underground. You have to circulate air through it.
1: Right.
2: And I have a very comprehensive chapter in this book on air supply systems, air filtration and whatnot, and how to calculate how many people your air supply system will support, because oxygen is not the issue, it's CO2 buildup. And when people breathe, they give off CO2, and if you're not moving enough ventilation through there, CO2 levels quickly rise to a level where it starts killing people long before you've used up the oxygen.
1: All right. Well, I've had a lot of people who have said they've seen your shelter or know about it, and it is very impressive. How many people could a 7,000-square-foot shelter hold?
2: Again, it goes back to the air supply system.
1: Exactly.
2: In our system, we've got about 1,200 CFM, and, you know, according to the government recommendations, it's 7.5 CFM for our climatic region. You know, that equates to about 150 people.
1: About 150 people.
2: You know, and the point is it's a very impersonal issue. At the point that you fill the capacity of your shelter, it's an impersonal issue of closing the door. You've got nothing personal against the people that are still outside, but I'll guarantee you they will take it very personally. And that's where the security issues come in. And, you know, I discuss things in the book about practical security and how to protect your air supply systems. And that's what it basically focalizes around. But everybody needs to know what the capacity of their shelter is. Now, you know, there's a lot of people that say, well, you know, I could never deal with that situation, so I won't build a shelter. I just assume die.
1: Well, that's right.
2: You know, somebody's got to carry things on. And
1: well, apparently the government feels that way. Now, while they have not sponsored a big effort for the civilian population to build shelters, for some reason they have felt a need to build them for themselves.
2: There's a very comprehensive book out there. I go into this a little bit, but there's a book out there called Underground Bases, and Government Underground Bases and Shelters.
1: That's right.
2: And he very comprehensively goes through and lists all the known shelters. I mean, he infers the presence of some very deep underground tunneling, which he can't substantiate, but he can show you, he documents in that book the existence of the planning work that went into it and the patenting of the technology to accomplish it.
1: Believe me, I've seen on 60 Minutes and some other programs like it, they have shown some government shelter.
2: Right, government. We know about Iron Mountain, you know, all the other known government facilities, and they've invested billions of dollars.
1: Yes.
2: We know about those. In fact, there was an interesting story about they built a lead-lined vehicle for getting government members out of Washington, D.C. I think they finally figured out that they weren't going to be able to get them out by helicopter. And the only thing I could figure that this thing must be a tracked vehicle that can drive over the top of the civilian cars that have jammed up the interstate. It's kind of a sad scenario, but the government has made extensive preparations. In spite of downplaying it, the federal emergency management facilities around the country and the regional centers, I went down to the Denver facility. They've got, in downtown Denver there, they've got a mile square federal block there, and they've got the regional FEMA center there. And we walked up, and it was sort of impressive, and it had this, you know, combination push-button thing on the door, you know, to get in. And so we stood there until some guy came up and pushed the buttons, and then we just walked in behind him.
1: Really?
2: And so then you went down these stairways, and then there were two massive blast doors that went down to a security gate. And so we just walked down, and there was looked like a guy about ready for retirement. He was the security officer there, and we said, we'd like to get some brochures. And the guy about wet his pants, you know. he's looking around. How did you get in here? And they had cameras, security cameras, and I could look at his monitor screens, you know, shooting down these tunnels and everywhere. And he keeps getting on the phone, trying to get somebody to come out to get rid of us, you know.
1: Yeah.
2: And we're scoping out the whole operation. And
1: you're already deep inside the security, requesting brochures.
2: And then finally, they wouldn't even give us brochures. They brought us out this application that we had to send to the state FEMA director, you know, to even qualify to get the brochures. And
1: I see.
2: Then we went outside and we inspected their air intake and exhaust ducts for their generators, which I felt were pretty poorly constructed. And, you know, and we were raising some eyebrows and like, what are these people doing out here?
1: Well, now that is the weak link, right? In other words, for any shelter underground, you've got to have access to air at some point, somewhere, above ground.
2: Right.
1: And if these guys who are coming knocking on your door, if they get angry because you're not letting them in, which you're not going to, they're going to go looking for your air supply, right?
2: Right. We've designed countermeasures for that. But the other aspect is having the ability to be able to operate without incoming air for a period of time. I go into this in the book. You can calculate how long you can close up your system based on how many cubic feet of air and the number of people in the shelter. And also, there's a few other things you can do. You remember in Apollo 13, the big problem they had there is they had a lithium hydroxide module that they had to retrofit.
1: Yes.
2: And there's two elements. One is called sodium hydroxide, and the other is lithium hydroxide. And these are chemical compounds you can use to absorb CO2 out of the air. And if you have these and you've got a system set up, you can actually go a long time in a confined area without people perishing, because as long as you can scrub the CO2 out of the air, the oxygen will last a long time. So in some cases, it's a matter of having the capability to wait them out, if you follow what I mean.
1: Yes, I do. How long, with the planned number of people in your shelter, could you go without access to outside air?
2: I could potentially go 33 hours.
1: 33 hours. And I presume in that period of time, you would figure out or try to figure out how to clear your access to outside air again.
2: Right. And I always recommend that people look at non-lethal means. You know, a lot of people think, well, you know, the world would be over and you'd never have to answer for activities that you engage in. But my attitude is always, you know, don't count on, you know, having to answer. Don't count on not having to answer for what you did.
1: All right, so what's a good non-lethal means of stopping somebody intent on screwing up your air supply?
2: Well, bear spray is one thing. You know, it incapacitates people. It doesn't create any real physical damage. You know,
1: what kind of spray?
2: Bear spray. Your pepper spray.
1: Oh, pepper. Yes.
2: You know, people can be very creative. The other thing is I really emphasize, we have a very comprehensive communication section, is having the ability to communicate with the authorities. And communicate with the authorities and say, hey, I've got a problem here. I'm a taxpayer. How do you want us to deal with it? Put the ball back in their lap. Tape record it.
1: Uh-huh.
2: You know, because, you know, life's going to go on, and these situations are probably going to have to be resolved after the fact. You know, I don't mean to harp too much on the security aspect, but it's a real concern.
1: Of course. Of course. All the people without spare tires, they're going to want tires, and you're going to be the guy with tires.
2: And, you know, I really wish, if I had the money and the resources, I could fulfill myself in life just going out and building shelters for the civilian population. And I think our government has an obligation to do this. What people don't realize is, Oak Ridge Laboratory spent, I think, close to 12 years after they developed the bomb, developing civil defense technology. And then the Soviets took that technology. They took it and they applied it. We signed something in the McNamara period of time called the MAD Treaty. It's called Mutual Assured destruction. Mm. And what that means is that the Soviets are going to hold our civilian population as a nuclear hostage, and we are supposed to be able to hold the Soviet population as a nuclear hostage.
1: But one little problem, they have built shelters.
2: That's correct. Well, see, this has happened over and over. As soon as the ink got dried on this treaty, where we promised we wouldn't develop a national civil defense network, and they promised that they wouldn't, because the whole idea is, if neither of us has civil defense, neither of us would initiate nuclear war because it would result in the destruction of our civilian population. Mm. As soon as the ink was dried, they developed a national civil defense program. They've sheltered 70% of their population.
1: That's what I've heard.
2: Not only that, they borrowed money from Western banks and built blast-hardened facilities for the KGB and all the branches of the military and the Politburo. So this is not the end of it. Okay, then we came to the ABM Treaty, the Anti-Ballistic Missile Treaty. This is strictly a defensive, not offensive. You know, it gets so bad-mouthed. This is defensive.
1: All right, well, why have we not built an ABM system that, as you mentioned, is defensive, simply meant to stop incoming ICBMs or whatever? What's wrong with that?
2: It's called insanity and treason. I mean, we're looking at global politics here. Vulnerability breeds control. We talked about this with food. It's the same story with defense. Now, what most Americans don't realize is even if there was an accident, all right, say there was an accidental launch, something went haywire,
1: right,
2: and a Soviet weapon got launched at the United States, we do not have a means of stopping it.
1: No way to stop it.
2: No way to stop it. That's insanity. We have the technology. We're talking defensive, not offensive. Now, that is not the case with the Soviets. Where we left off, we were talking about the 1972 Anti-Ballistic Missile Treaty.
1: Correct.
2: As soon as the ink was dried, they started deploying, and they now have the only operational anti-ballistic missile system. They have it. The I think it's called the Pershinko radar installation.
1: Mm-hmm.
2: It's a huge structure, larger than the Great Pyramid.
1: And I believe ABMs ring Moscow, don't they?
2: Oh, yes. Mm-hmm. Yes. Everything they've done there is clearly in violation of the ABM treaty, but we're still spinning our wheels in Congress. It's virtual insanity. We're not talking about creating a bigger bomb to nuke somebody. We're talking about protecting our civilian population. And what's even scarier is we have scrapped our national paper civil defense program. You know, it used to be in the major cities they had civilian shelters that had food, that had medical supplies. That stuff
1: I remember. They had them marked.
2: And they're all gone. You see these water containers, they're using them for trash cans in the county buildings. You know, a government shelter, a civilian government shelter, is nothing more than a good place to die, you know, at this point in the face of a national emergency. But then again, they've made adequate preparations for the government officials themselves,
1: the highest
2: echelons of state government.
1: Oh, yes.
2: And so, you know, this is a very real concern that we don't have an anti-ballistic missile system in this country. This protects civilians, all right? We have the technology. We had the technology. We're getting ready to deploy it. The Russians came running up and said, this just escalates the arms race.
1: Philip, hold on. We're at the bottom of the hour. We'll be right back and talk about that.
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1: My guest is Philip Hogue, Underground Shelters, a thing of the past? Question mark? I don't think so. And I've got a number of questions for him, and we will let you ask questions shortly. All right, apparently a lot of people are very interested, Philip, in what you're saying. And here are some questions from Frank in Cleveland, Ohio. My question, what can a person do to build a shelter if there's no sufficient financial background for that person to do so? Obviously, building a shelter requires quite a large amount of money.
2: Not necessarily. I go into a lot of options. I have a chapter called Shelter Types, and it's not limited to just below-ground shelters. It discusses basement fallout shelters and some very expedient measures, including using tunnels and mines and using the shielding from commercial buildings. There's a lot of options. You're not strictly limited to a high-tech, very expensive operation. There's a lot of options in expedient things that people can do. It can be done. And my attitude is where there's a will, there's a way.
1: Okay.
2: There's a divine solution to every problem if we pursue it.
1: All right. Give him an idea then. Can you say you could build a an adequate shelter in a basement?
2: Yes. Like in my shelter section, what I basically do as I go over the pros and cons of every option, there is no silver bullet in the universe. Everything has its pros and cons. And like, for instance, a basement shelter, the drawbacks of a basement shelter is that if you are, say, potentially in a target area where there's going to be overpressure, there's always a danger that if you have a shelter in a basement, that the house could collapse on top of you, that there could be a fire in the area which could produce CO fumes, which are heavier than air, that could kill people in basements. This is predominantly the people that were in shelters in the Dresden bombings in Germany during World War II. Most of the people in shelters that died from CO poisoning, from the heavier than air gases. And so that's the real drawback to a fallout shelter. Now, if you're not near a, quote, target area, if you're, you know, 12 miles away from a known target, then you're not going to be affected by overpressure. And a fallout shelter has many advantages. One, everything is very near at hand. Two, it's a multi-use space. As long as you, and I discuss how to construct shielding in a basement shelter. I've got it all in the book here.
1: All right.
2: As long as you construct the proper shielding, you've got a lot of things very near at hand. You don't have to go far to get into it. You just run downstairs. And like I say, that's a space that, you know, is not just solely dedicated to being a fallout shelter. It can be a rec room. It can be a TV room. It can be an exercise room. There's a lot of creative use you can make for that space. So a basement shelter is probably one of the most cost-effective means that you can employ. Now, when you start looking at large commercial buildings, I've got a whole chapter in here that I talk about radiation shielding, all right, and how to calculate it. If you've got the basement in a large building, you've got a lot more radiation shielding setting up on top of you. You can look around and see what sort of available commercial structures there are in your area and see if there's one that's got some pretty good shielding into it. The considerations you have to look for is, number one, you're going to need a source of water. Now, a lot of times in a large building, there's a standing reservoir of water sitting above you in the entire plumbing system.
1: Right.
2: There's hot water heater tanks in your basement a lot of times. There's a lot of expedient things that you can draw on for water. That's an important factor. Generally speaking, it's not that hard to deal with radioactive fallout in terms of air filtration. You know, the old school of thought, they get into using these expensive Swiss-made carbon air filtration systems, but you only really need those systems if you are very close to a target area. And I tell people, man, if you live close to a target area, you need to move. That's the most cost-effective thing you can do. You know, because even if you had the best shelter in the world, you know, a state-of-the-art built by the Rand Corporation in your backyard, you know, the first thing you may know, the first thing you may realize that you've got a problem is the flash.
1: Yeah.
2: And at that point, the neutron radiation just cooked you. You're running for the door. Even if you beat the overpressure to the door, the neutron radiation just zapped you if you're that close.
1: So you are the walking dead.
2: Yeah, you're fried. You're toasted. So my point to people is, if you're that close to a target area, the most cost-effective thing you can do is move. I'm not really an advocate of building blast shelters, per se, because anybody that needs a blast shelter is in the wrong place.
1: Mm. Well, there's a lot of people in wrong places.
2: Right. Well, it's not hard to figure out if you're in the wrong place. And the other thing that the unilateral disarmament groups have perpetuated to the mainline media is that the whole United States is going to be devastated. That's not the case. And I've got the charts and everything in my book that show you what the overpressure and the heat effects are from the detonation of both ground burst weapons and air burst weapons. And I talk about the whole technology of weapons and the detonation of weapons and what the effects are on populated areas. And if you're out 12 miles away from a ground burst, all right, you're not even going to hardly feel the wind from that thing on a one megaton weapon, all right? And most of the weapons in the U.S. and Soviet arsenal have been tailored down to kiloton weapons because of the effectiveness of multiple warhead weapons, and you get more bang for your buck out of multiple smaller weapons than you do out of the big weapons, you know, the 50 megaton. You know, they only carry those around right now for taking out major hardened targets.
1: All right, another question I have, and you're right, and that almost seems to me to be treasonous.
2: It says in the Constitution the government has the responsibility for the common defense.
1: Right. That's the common defense.
2: And every government official has sworn an oath to uphold the U.S. Constitution. So you can interpret that as you wish.
1: Mm-hmm. How accurate do you think the Russian weapons really are?
2: They're very accurate. From all the intelligence people that I've talked to, you know, in the old days, in the 50s, they were very inaccurate, and that's part of the reason for the larger megaton weapons.
1: Mm-hmm.
2: But the Soviets have their own GPS system. The technology is out there for very accurate weapons delivery systems, but it's not limited to the Soviets. You have to understand that the Red Chinese now have their own mobile launch system. The United States doesn't even have a mobile launch system for its intercontinental ballistic missiles. The Soviets have got them. You can't track them. They run around like cockroaches all over the countryside, so you can't target them and take them out. And now the Red Chinese have developed a mobile launch system. They're putting an unprecedented amount of their national resource into upgrading their military with the vocal intent of world domination.
1: Well, I was going to say, what are they going to do with them? We're not about to attack China, near as I know.
2: And it's ludicrous that we're giving these people, we've just opened the doors and given them military technology. Not only that, we give them the most favored nation trading status. And these are the people, when they were having, 3 months ago, they were having the naval exercises outside of Taiwan.
1: Yes.
2: And when we, you know, stood up and said a few things in defense of Taiwan, they said you should be more concerned about Los Angeles.
1: That's right.
2: What were they saying there?
1: They were saying, don't screw with this, or L.A.'s going to go up in smoke.
2: Right. And now we start looking at North Korea, and they have bought ICBM delivery vehicles from the Chinese, and they've been working on modifying them. And there's reasonable evidence to suggest that they already have nuclear capability.
1: That's correct.
2: And, you know, we start looking at the proliferation of this technology in third world Arab countries that hate us. And this gets to be a very frightening issue. I know Nostradamus pretty clearly indicated the possibility of a nuclear strike on New York City. And when you start thinking about the fact that there are more Jewish people living in New York City than there are in Israel, you can see that it's a prime target for an Arab terrorist act. There was an interesting movie. In fact, I just saw this the other day. Have you ever seen that movie, The Dawn's Early Light?
1: Yes.
2: Well, I thought it was a pretty interesting movie.
1: I've seen just about every movie of that genre. I love them. All right, here's another one. Great show, Art. Please ask Philip if it is better to store food in metal or glass containers. And how do you store water?
2: Okay, now I go into that in great detail. I've got a very extensive chapter on food and water in here. I've seen huge amounts of food turn into chicken feed, mainly because people stored it improperly. We had a rule in our shelter that if you brought in anything that wasn't either in a number 10 metal can, in a plastic 5-gallon bucket, or in a 55-gallon steel drum, then it was up for grabs.
1: Mm.
2: The main reason is the main enemy to long-term food storage is mice.
1: Mice.
2: I've seen people that they thought that because they had an area that was closed and there was no water in it, that mice could not live in the environment. And they had pallets and pallets of sacked grain, and the mice just had a heyday on it and ruined it. I've seen it happen 3, 4, 5 different times.
1: Mm.
2: Glass is fine as long as you've got it properly cushioned so that if there's an earthquake, it's not going to fall over and smash.
1: Sure.
2: But, you know, the optimum thing is number 10, steel number 10 cans, because when you open the can up, you've just got a short-term amount of food supply, and you haven't opened up a big 5-gallon bucket. But it's not necessarily cost-effective to do everything that way. They also make these metal, I think they're a 4-gallon tin. I discuss all this in detail in the book, and I go into all the details on how you long-term preserve food, whether it's with CO2, with nitrogen, or diatomaceous earth, and there's a lot of options there, including what's called MREs. I cover that all in detail. The other thing is water. It's very difficult to store water for long periods of time.
1: Why?
2: It just develops algae. You know, you can, if you have a water storage tank, you really need to go in there every 2 months and dump the water, put clean water in, and treat it with Clorox, and I've got the percentage of, you know, chlorine that you dump in there to chlorinate the water, because water goes bad very quickly.
1: Are there not newer technologies like ozone systems?
2: Yeah, I go through all of the means of water purification in this chapter, whether it's ultraviolet, whether it's a carbon filter, whether it's reverse osmosis, and I explain all the different options and how they perform and what the pros and cons are of them. What I really like and what I try to advocate people do is when you look at where you're going to put a shelter, see if there's any chance, look at the water availability. Like in our shelter, we've got a well right inside it. And it's not that deep. It's only about 90 feet down to the water table. We've got an electric pump. We've got a backup electric pump. We can pull up our supply pipe and change the pump if we need to. And we've also got a hand pump in it. And we've also got a backup water cistern. You know, I really like the idea of redundancy, but water is a very important issue. More people die in time of war from bad water than they do from bullets. And I think the most important preparedness thing that anyone should buy, it's the first thing they should buy, is water, a small water filtration unit, like the Katadyn units.
1: Yes.
2: Because, like, when the Kurds were fleeing Saddam and they got into these makeshift relocation centers up in the mountains, they were losing half their kids to bad water in those camps.
1: Right. I'm curious. You built a large shelter. Other than your family, which would be obvious, how did you decide who you would include?
2: Well, I organized it and put together a corporation, and people, different families, bought into it. And that brings up another interesting chapter in the book called the management chapter. There's a lot of people that have an attitude that you can't work with other people, and you're best just to go it alone. I don't believe that. I believe that there's strength in community and there's strength in numbers. No one of us is a Mr. Rambo that's a brain surgeon and a diesel mechanic and a good cook all in one. You know, it's just we all have a particular facet that we're a genius in, if you know what I mean.
1: Sure.
2: And if you can bring a group of people together and work together, you've got more talent, you've got more resources.
1: So then in part, did you pick them for their talent?
2: No. I picked people for their concern and their commitment to making it happen. And it wasn't me, per se, because I'm a real advocate of group management as opposed to, you know, one little potentate that makes a lot of decisions. I organized a team management structure when we built a large structure, the large facility, and we did it on a team management basis.
1: So then you would not be the benign dictator.
2: Right. I'm not a believer in benign dictators. I'm into the horizontal management structure. And I go into this in the management section, and we learned a lot of lessons on, you know, how to draw up agreements, the do's and don'ts of working with a group, and how you can make a group effort succeed. You know, a lot of it goes back to the motives of the people who start and instigate the project. I've seen this over and over. If somebody has a less than perfect motive when they start the project, if they're trying to make themselves a hero, if they're trying to make themselves some money on the side, you know, it usually flavored the project right to the end and created problems, if you know what I mean.
1: I do. All right. Would you be willing to answer questions
2: sure.
1: from the audience? I know they've got many of them, and I've got more, too. So if you would, hold on, and we'll be right back to you. All right?
2: Okay.
1: All right. Philip Hoge is my guest, and by now you ought to know what we're talking about. Shelters from whatever. Nuclear devastation, chemical, biological, civil disturbance. Think any of that could happen? Impossible, you say? Well, have you got a spare tire? Would you come knocking at his door? We'll be right back.
0: 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Tonight featuring a replay of Coast to Coast AM from January 14th, 1997.

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1: My guest is Philip Hogue. He's authored a book called No Such Thing as Doomsday, I Guess If You Prepare. In the beginning of the book, a quote from Patrick Henry on threats. Quote, we are apt to shut our eyes against a painful truth. For my part, whatever anguish of the spirit it may cost, I am willing to know the whole truth, to know the worst, and to provide for it. End quote. If you are uninterested in the truth, what might occur and what you could do should it occur, then you're going to want to tune out now to any one of the other radio stations that no doubt are talking about how somebody picked up Newt Gingrich's phone call. Otherwise, we will continue here in a moment. Philip, welcome back.
2: Well, good to be back, Art.
1: We're going to go to the phones and let some of the audience ask you questions. Again, the book, No Such Thing as Doomsday, at least for some people. Uh-huh. All right.
2: Some people worry, others prepare.
1: First-time caller line, you're on the air with Philip Hogue. Hi.
3: Hello, Art. My name's Ted. I'm calling from Longview, Texas.
1: Yes, sir.
3: Listening over AudioNet. I don't have a question yet, but I want to tell him about a little something. There is a local regional supermarket chain in our area that has a distribution center that services 250 stores. And this supermarket chain, it's widely known, has a trained security force which is prepared for in the event of a major emergency. They have 15-foot perimeter fences around the entire distribution center. There are heavy gauge steel sniper nests all over the tops of the buildings, and the security force does train and practice with automatic weapons in the event that there will be some sort of a run on the distribution center. And I was wanting to ask Philip if he has heard of any other companies which have plans in place like this.
2: No, that's very interesting, and I'd love to see some documentation on it. It doesn't surprise me in the least bit, but no, I'm sorry. I haven't seen anything like this elsewhere in the country, but it stands to reason, especially I would imagine if you investigated around the major population areas, you'd probably see similar situations.
1: I wonder if that is a privately done affair or if it is mandated by the government. For example, large radio stations that serve as emergency broadcast centers were mandated by the government, subsidized by the government, to harden their broadcast locations. And I wonder if the government might have done the same thing with some food supply centers. Do you know, caller?
3: No, I do not know if the government has mandated that. However, this is a family-owned company that's been around for about 60 years, and they do tend to be much more conservative than the average corporate leadership.
1: Well, then maybe it's private sector. Very interesting.
2: You brought up an important point there, though, Art, about the hardening of broadcast equipment.
1: Yes, sir.
2: That's another issue that I deal with in great length is called electromagnetic pulse, EMP protection.
1: Right.
2: And it's another thing people should be aware of. All of your government facilities are hardened against electromagnetic pulse, and I go to some detail on explaining to people how they can protect their equipment.
1: All right. Shielding, in other words.
2: EMP shielding.
1: Okay. Wildcard line, you're on the air with Philip Hogue. Hi.
4: Hi. Can you hear me okay?
1: I hear you fine. Where are you?
4: This is Will, Madison, Wisconsin, listening to the great WTDY.
1: Yes, sir.
4: I just came back via train, traveling through Russia by a route few Western people take. Everywhere in the small train stop stations were still hanging on the walls pictures of Lenin in the conductor's room.
1: Oh, I know.
4: Not necessarily in the small lobbies.
1: Oh, I went to a broadcast facility in of St. Petersburg, and there was Lenin, a big bust of Lenin. Trust me, he's right. It's all over the place.
4: Oh, yes, and one of the towns, the big towns, there still stands a big statue in the square of Lenin. No, it's not all over yet until it's all over. Now, I have a question of the guest. Now, we have a problem, and even Art has mentioned it, and some of his advertisers. We are deeply in debt. Our debt is not decreasing, but it is increasing.
1: That's right.
4: And we're fudging with the budget. We talk about on budget and off budget. And the off budget, to take care of our paying of the interest, etc., the monies have been taken from our Social Security, from our Medicare, etc., etc. We're in a very hideous situation. And I would like the guest, I don't know how much the guest knows about what kind of skullduggery has gone on in the past, and I apologize, Art, if I, go into something a little bit, and you cut me short if I'm getting on some tender nerves, if you understand what I'm talking
1: about. Well, spend less time worrying about that and telling us what you want to tell us, sir. Go ahead.
4: Okay, and I thank you kindly, and I thank your holders of your radio network for allowing people to get on.
1: Right. Go right ahead, sir. Hit
4: it. There has been a sugar daddy who has put a lot of money into a certain politician. And these men who play this game, they find young men who they can invest money into, so to speak. They're their horses. And every now and then these fellas meet. They call it the Landau Club. And they chat with how's their candidate doing, somebody's got him in as mayor, somebody as governor, et cetera, et cetera. Finally, this sugar daddy got his horse to the finish line, got him into the nice big tent in Washington.
1: All right, you're going to have to finish this up now. What is your point?
4: The point is that man now is sugar daddy Robert Rubin, Secretary of Treasury, and he has made billions playing the highly leveraged foreign currency derivatives markets, and these gentlemen are ruining our currency and our country, and this man may be right on. We may have to prepare for something. So lastly, how do you prevent yourself from nerve gas?
1: All right. I don't know how we got from derivatives to nerve gas, but...
2: Well, we can talk about that. There is a little link there between the economic situation and the threat of war.
1: Yes.
2: We have to look at a certain level, the United States is being subjected to economic extortion by the old Soviet Union. The global group is pumping money into the Soviet Union with the idea that we've got to placate the bear, otherwise we're going to see a rebirth in the Cold War, the dreaded Cold War. But, you know, there's some big ironies going on here. Here is the Soviet Union. They're supposed to be bankrupt, but they're going ahead with their weapons programs. They're still building nuclear submarines. They're upgrading their missile fleet, and they have the only operational space station in the world. Now, how can this be for a country that's bankrupt?
1: It's a good question.
2: The other point is 8 out of 10 of their space shots are military-oriented, and they do more space shots than the U.S.
1: It's all a good question. I have no answers except to say what we think they are is not what they are. Simple as that.
2: You know, I would be very concerned with the collapse in the U.S. economy because there have been defectors, high-ranking defectors from the Soviet bloc who have said that part of the plan, the long-term plan, was in the event of a economic catastrophe in the U.S., that would be a point to move on their war plans.
1: Let's say there was an economic catastrophe. Let's say that nuclear weapons did not fall, but anarchy began in this country. What would be the coin of the realm? What would be the major item that you would want to be holding?
2: Well, obviously, things of value. And things of value pivot on things that are in demand. If there's a shortage of food, food is very valuable. Obviously, the you know, we've got North American trading out there. Gold has always held its value. And it's something to be careful about because it could become illegal. We've seen that happen in the past. The government has just gone out, or the people who control government have absconded that gold just before they were going to play with the currency because they didn't want the small guys making gains on their little games with the currency. But getting back to the logic of international finance, the Soviets have us almost at nuclear financial blackmail just over the massive loans that they've got, that if they said we ain't going to pay, they could destroy the Western economy. I mean, it's economic warfare.
1: Or I believe it was Clancy, I think, who wrote about the possibility.
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1: And such a machine in such a shelter as yours would be great for heating dirty water into steam, which can be turned into clean water again, etc. Really helpful. So are you willing to contact any people with such machines so that you and they can combine your skills and form an independent community as a warm-up for when the real emergency comes?
2: All right, it's a good question. Philip, there are lots of people claiming to have machines that output more than they input. I would take it in the shelter business, you've looked into that.
3: Yes, I know that technology exists. I mean, the ETs may be the only one that's got the operational stuff, but it exists. I just haven't seen it. You know, it seems like a million blind trails when you start chasing it. If anybody's got it, I'd love to talk to them. I've just never found...
2: Well, you've been to shows. They've had shows where they claim they have demonstrations going
3: on.
2: Well,
3: I have some friends that bought a distributorship on a small engine that, you know, you can mix a lot of water in with a fuel, but I still haven't seen it. You know, they've got
2: a good practical operating model.
3: Right, I just haven't seen it. I mean, I've got a very extensive section in this book in extreme detail on how to build power generation systems, you know, battery storage systems.
2: Yeah, but that's conventional. What it comes down to with these guys is usually you see some sort of machine or engine, and then there's a little black box, and you can't look in the little black box.
3: Yeah, I wish somebody would do it. I think the fear of loss, I think we got two things. One is fakes. And two is somebody's really got it, but they're afraid to let go of it.
2: Sure. West of the Rockies, you're on the air with Philip Hogue. Hi.
4: Hello.
2: Hello.
4: I was wondering how much these things cost, these shelters.
2: How much do the shelters cost?
3: Well, they can cost as much money as you want to throw into them.
2: All right.
3: Or they can cost as little. I mean...
2: All right. Your big 7,000-square-foot shelter, how much have you sunk into that?
3: Well, that particular shelter, you know... is pretty luxurious. You know, that costs about $6,000 a head.
2: Wow.
3: You know, but, I mean, you can do something for as little as $500 a head. You can develop a little basement facility and stock it and make use of what you've got there and survive. You know, it can be done. Where there's a will, there is a way. And, you know, the particular one that I built here is... kind of a Cadillac.
2: Armageddon Estates.
3: But it can be done on a lesser fashion. On a single family or a group of families can do something very cost effectively. And I give all the information for the basics. What I did with this book is I took a lot of high-level engineering information in many cases, and I brought it all down to layman's terms because that's the way I operated. Sometimes it would take me weeks of trying to figure out what these guys are saying. Many times people in this field will try and intimidate you with high-level engineering talk as a control factor or as an ego factor. But if you really get down to it, it's all understandable. And that's what I tried to do in the book, to bring this down so you can make your own intelligent decisions and devise your own options.
2: All right. First time caller line, you're on the air with Philip Hogue. Hi.
5: Hi, Art?
2: Yes.
5: I'm in Salt Lake, and I'd kind of like to know before I go to bed tonight if we're a target area. You mentioned target areas.
3: Well, Salt Lake's a pretty good target area. Wherever you've got fuel refineries, I discuss this in the book again and go through potential target areas. Fuel refineries, you've got some pretty good-sized military bases up north of Salt Lake there.
5: We also have the Tooele Army Depot, and you know they're
3: right.
5: Destroying chemical weapons there.
3: Right.
2: So there you go, ma'am.

0: know, but then again, understand that if you live 12 miles away from the facility and you're downwind, the biggest thing you're going to have to deal with probably is radioactive fallout, and it's not that hard to protect yourself against radioactive fallout particles. All right? The big thing that's difficult is if you're living close to those targets and you've got to protect yourself against the direct effects of the weapon, and I talk about that in the book, you know, whether it's neutron radiation, whether it's overpressure or heat, it's very difficult to protect yourself against that stuff. And you don't have much time to implement the protective measures.
1: All right, ma'am?
2: No, I don't know that I'll sleep tonight, but thank you.
1: Sleep tight. East of the Rockies, you're on the air with Philip Hogue. Hi. Hello?
3: Oh, yes. Good morning, Art. How are you?
1: Fine. Where are you?
3: I'm in Port St. Lucie, Florida.
1: Okay.
3: Yes, Philip, have you heard of a book called The Ultimate Frontier?
0: No, I don't think I have.
3: Uh-huh. Well, in there they say that the final battle of Armageddon will be in 1998 and end in November of 1999. And then it says, I guess, in May of 2000, it'll be a reapportionment of the Earth.
1: Well, caller, he's not in the prophecy business. He's in the protection business.
3: Well, what I'm talking about, the reapportionment, what they talk about is a very major reapportionment, where most of the United States will be thousands of feet under the ocean. So I don't know how a shelter would help in a situation like that.
0: Well, you know, you can look at the worst-case scenario and throw up your hands and say, you know, what's the use? You know, there's a lot of people that have a lot of philosophies or prophecies. You've got Michael Gordon Scallion. You know, he talks about California being underwater or just being a chain of islands. You know, I don't know. All I can say is I would be very careful of the people that paint a picture of total doomsday. I'm going to find it hard to imagine that the United States is going to be completely underwater. But, you know, I'm going to make my preparations, use common sense, and that's what I'm going to do, and that's what I recommend you do. You know, you may want to get away from large cities and coastal areas. All we can do is look at the threats and make preparation, you know.
1: You know, that's easily said, Philip, but most of the population lives on the coast. As a matter of fact, most of them live in the cities. Hold on, we'll be right back to you. And we will discuss that. That is where the population is, in the cities, on the coast.
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1: It is indeed, and if you will run and get a pencil, we will answer the question, where do you get this book? So get your pencil and get ready, because I get requests every day after we give the address or the phone number. The name of the book is No Such Thing as Doomsday. And it's a sort of do-it-yourself book. Very valuable. So get a pencil. We'll get you that information in just a moment. Back to the lines. First time caller line, you're on the air with Philip Hogue. Hi.
2: Hey, Art, how you doing?
1: All right.
2: Let me turn my radio off.
1: Thank you.
2: How you doing tonight? I've got a couple of questions. First, this is Big John calling out of Tucson, KTUC.
1: Yes, sir.
2: Today I was out photographing one of the big planes that fly around Davis-Monthan here. And then this other plane, real nice-looking jet, I think it was someone drove by and asked if it was a B, what is it, a B?
3: 52?
2: Yeah, B-52. New one, I guess. Thing is humongous. Outrageous, you know.
3: Yeah, it's an old 1952 vintage bomber that they've upgraded electronically.
2: Yeah, yeah. This thing is amazing, though. It's like real sleek and everything else, you know.
3: Well, it may have been then the B-2 bomber.
2: Anyway, I was able to get a photograph. But anyway, my question is, I don't know if you can answer this or not, but I've got a couple acres down by Mexico. It's about 6 miles from the border there, here in Arizona. And I was wondering, you know, a lot of people told me that Mexico is a sleeping giant. And I was wondering, you think maybe one day, is that property there, you think maybe it might be in a war zone at one time, or I don't know. What do you think?
3: Well,
2: is it a good place to build, you know, I mean, to put a shelter on?
3: Well, you know, if it's a rural place and it's isolated, and you've got water, I think that it's a viable potential. In the event of a conventional war, and the Soviets and the Russians have always looked at nuclear war as something that they used in combination with conventional warfare,
2: right.
3: There's always a potential that you could see troops moving up through Mexico. The Soviets do have some military installations in Mexico, and
2: really?
3: They have some heavily, you know, they obviously had a pawn sitting there in Nicaragua. They heavily armed Nicaragua with more munitions and equipment that they ever needed for security forces. They had larger and greater plans. And you got your buddy Castro over there who for years was putting over 50% of the nation's concrete resources into underground shelters.
2: Huh.
3: He didn't do that for any idle reasons.
2: Right. That's amazing. I didn't know that. That's a lot. No wonder why they're broke.
3: And you start looking at the defenses we have south on the southern borders of the United States, and it's a joke. You know, we've been shutting down military bases,
2: Yeah. Well, you can, down in that area, the war on drugs is evident, because when you come back, you get stopped by the Army, and they check you out, make sure you don't have any drugs, I guess.
3: You mean the war on the government's competitors?
2: Well, that's a possibility. I don't know. That's up to you and Art to discuss on the air, I guess.
3: Well, I'm not an expert there, but...
2: Yeah. So the Army, you know, and they support Huachuca down there. And back in 93, I guess, they had a bunch of soldiers come back from the war there. They were all wearing the blue berets of the, it was the first time I ever saw that. You remember that, Art?
1: Yeah, oh yes.
2: Yeah. Anyway, I'll let you go.
1: All right, thank you very much for the call, sir. War on the government's competitors. Got to remember that one. Wildcard line, you're on the air with Philip Hogue. Hello.
4: Hi, Art. This is Andy in Oklahoma City.
1: Hi, Andy.
4: I just heard your little short mention by your guest earlier of the possibility that aliens would have some good free energy devices, and I wondered if he had.
1: He said they might have the workable ones.
4: I wondered if he had any serious thoughts on possibility of what that might involve, as far as, you know, what his thoughts are on that.
1: Well, I think it was a facetious comment, sir, more directed toward the observation that there doesn't seem to be anything real and workable that we can lay our hands on.
4: I imagine as such. And on a more serious note, I want to know if he had any thoughts, and I look forward to trying to track down a copy of that book. And I did get the information. Thanks.
1: Is it in bookstores, by the way?
3: It's in some bookstores.
4: Like any of the larger chains?
3: No, it isn't at this point, you know. Unfortunately, the common man out there, there isn't a big calling for preparedness. Your major preparedness suppliers, most of them are carrying the book right now, whether it's the Survival Center or Safe Trek Outfitters.
4: I did get the mailing address, and that's good enough.
3: Right.
1: All right, good.
4: About pole shift, the possibility of such, and what kind of climate controls you may have prepared in your own personal shelter for such, you know, if you are in a certain climate, if there was such an event.
3: Well,
4: it might be different.
3: It's kind of hard. Pole shift is a theory. Of course, it's scientifically verified that it's happened many, many times throughout the history of the Earth. And we're potentially, give or take 100,000 years, may be at the point for another one. It's kind of hard to tell where you're going to end up when that stuff starts moving, or what the real effects are of that sort of activity. All you can do is bolt your equipment down really well and... you know, what can I say?
1: What about an earthquake? Now, an earthquake is a definite possibility.
3: The key is that buried structures are more or less immune to the effects of earthquakes because
1: really?
3: They move with the media. Now, when you've got a structure that stands up above the ground,
1: right.
3: The earth moves and the structure tries to stand still. And typically what happens is the house shears off at the weakest point, which is the foundation, and that's why you
1: sure.
3: see all these houses sitting a quarter, two-thirds, or completely off the foundation. Now, when it's a buried structure, it moves with the media, just like a submarine under the water in a typhoon, as compared to a ship sitting on the surface.
1: Mm-hmm.
3: The only
1: problem is, Philip, earthquakes give less warning than ICBM attacks.
3: Oh, I agree. They're awesome. I was in California during an earthquake, and it made me feel so little. When the earth shakes underneath you, it just makes you feel insignificant.
1: That's right.
3: But I think I want to back up. The caller there mentioned something about the ETs. You know, I don't know. That's a hard one to relate to in terms of the preparedness aspect. But I kind of share your views, Art, that when we look at the history of one civilization of a higher technological advancement coming upon one of a lesser technological advancement, it has always resulted in abuse and exploitation.
1: Yes.
3: And so I'm a little leery of the Space Brothers routine that, you know, you get the faxes coming in the email.
1: Yep.
3: Anyhow, we'll move on.
1: All right. East of the Rockies, you're on the air with Philip Hogue. Hi.
5: Oh, hi, Art Bell?
1: Yes.
5: Oh, hi. Great show, as usual.
1: Thank you.
5: My name is Kathy. I'm calling from Chicago, the western suburbs, about 5 miles from O'Hare Airport.
1: All right.
5: Target area?
1: Target area, indeed.
5: Well, I wonder if Mr. Hogue has... had any thoughts on how long people would have to be holed up and how, you know, how many days rations they might need for different scenarios? I realize he hasn't got a crystal ball, but, you know, say like if it was a limited terrorist attack, how many days before society started to function again? Tell his last name.
3: It's interesting. The government has actually done some studies. They estimated, boy, I've got it in the book here somewhere. I don't have the, forgive me if I give the wrong number. They estimated something up to the fatalities, let's say a nuclear strike. Okay.
1: Right.
3: Let's say we had a nuclear strike on the populated target areas, the target areas that have populations surrounding them.
1: Like Chicago.
3: formalities would be tremendous, all right? But you would have twice as many people that would die during the first year, according to government studies, from starvation and radiation poisoning because of the breakdown of the infrastructure. So getting back to your question, everybody should have a one-year food supply. Now, your question about, you know, how long would you have to stay in a shelter? The second most important piece of equipment you can buy, as far as I'm concerned, is a survey meter, a radiation survey meter. They're a little pricey, but they really tell you if your shielding is working and if it's safe outside. Otherwise, you may not know. I mean, you're talking about something that's invisible, tasteless, and odorless. All right? And the other problem is in protracted nuclear war, you can have overlapping fallout patterns. In other words, the radioactive fallout can carry itself with the prevailing winds from targets upwind and dust you. And in a protracted war, not all the weapons are going to fall in one day. So that's where it's really important. And I've got an entire section here on radiological monitoring. You know, it's not that difficult to do, and I explain it in layman's terms. And so those are a few points. Getting back to this government study, what they came up with is in the event of a nuclear war, after the first year, the population in the United States, in terms of the quantity of survivable people, would be back to the population as it was in 1941.
6: Wow.
3: That's a tremendous reduction in the population of the American people.
1: Well, what concerns me, Philip, is A, the Russians, not the Soviets anymore,
3: right,
1: but the Russians still have almost all of their long-range, very accurate nuclear weapons.
3: And they have a National Civil Defense Network and an ABM system.
1: And not a very stable political system.
3: And you have to understand that war is a galvanizing factor. War is something that draws people together. And when you're faced with political breakdown of the system, one thing that can pull people together is war.
1: That's right. That's right. All right. West of the Rockies, you're on the air with Philip Hoge. Hi.
7: Hi, Art. You may remember me from some recently sent email, and this would concern your caller, about the amendment to the Chemical and Biological Warfare Law.
1: Ah, yes.
7: The amendment stated that in 1982, that was the point that the Department of Defense had to report to Congress a month before they tested on people.
1: Yes.
7: But before that law, they only had to report once a year and after the fact.
1: Either way, it's disgusting.
7: But after the fact and only once a year is truly ridiculous.
1: Well, 30 days notice is ridiculous.
7: Well, certainly, but after the fact is, to a certain extent, even worse. And the other thing that I would like to mention is that I know you speak of a lot of books on your program, books that are sometimes hard to find, but as far as I can tell, you can find any book, no matter how rare, no matter how hard to find, at Amazon.com, which
1: okay,
7: I'm sure is a service you've heard of.
1: No.
7: But the largest bookstore in the world at www.amazon.com, they don't hold all the books at once, but they have connections to suppliers of books that are out of print, have been way out of print, currently in print, a million books at a time, and any book, even ones that are out of print or haven't been printed yet, you can find them there and order them online.
1: All right. Well, thank you very much. That's a good resource. East of the Rockies, you're on the air with Philip Hoge.
8: Yes. Have you mentioned anything about Mormons?
1: Well, we talked to a lady in Utah.
8: No. Mormons pretty much, as a tenet of faith, believe that in being prepared, and one of the things that they normally do is have a year's supply of food.
1: That is correct.
8: So if you don't know where to get a hold of a year's supply of food, which would be packaged in tins, nitrogen and all like that, you might ask a Mormon if you know any.
3: In fact, there's a very good Mormon civil defense group out of Salt Lake run by a lady named Sharon Packard. And they've been building shelters
6: one every two or three months in the Idaho, Utah area, in Wyoming area, a pretty strong Mormon civil defense group, although it seems like the Mormon Church is trying to downplay a lot of the preparedness aspects.
7: It's not just a good idea to have it in case of a war. I mean, suppose you lose your job, you've got a year's supply of food to fall back on.
1: It's true.
6: Very good idea. The Mormon preparedness program and their community preparedness is just a great example. They helped in the California flooding. There's so many examples where their whole system has just sprung right into action and been a great salvation.
1: All right.
7: Thank you.
1: Thank you very much. Are you going to write another book? Is this your great work, or where do you go from here, John, Philip?
6: Well, actually, our next project, as soon as the ground thaws, we're going to do some video work. We actually want to build a shelter from scratch on video, totally for the layman. We want to dig the hole on video. We want to show them how to pour footings on video and have it a how-to in minute detail on video for the person that wants to build a shelter. So we take them from end to end, and the guy that knows nothing and can hardly drive a nail, he can do it himself.
1: All right. You mentioned you know Elizabeth Clare Prophet. She has promised me that the next time she does a radio interview, and she has not been doing a lot of them, she would do one with me. If you have any sway with her, I would appreciate a good word.
6: Okay.
1: In the meantime, it has been a pleasure having you on the program.
6: Yes, and for those who may have gotten on the logjam trying to get into your website, tomorrow I've got another website that I'm just opening up at NoDoom, that's N-O-D-O-O-M dot SimpleNet, one word, SimpleNet.com.
1: All right.
6: That's on an OC3 service out of San Francisco, and it's really easy to get in and out of. I think we just got the text up tonight there. But we'll have the graphics up tomorrow, and then...
1: All right. In the meantime, though, our website will get people to your website, right?
6: It'll get me to my complete website here in Montana, which has all the graphics and everything on it.
1: All right, my friend. I thank you, and we will come back to you and have you back again.
6: Thanks. Nice talking with you, Art.
1: Philip Hogue, thank you, from Montana. There you go, folks. Do you feel sheltered?
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1: Another hour of just open lines ahead. Anything you want to talk about? Here we go. Anything you want to talk about now is fair game. The news, Israel looks like it may be making a deal with PLO. We shall see. That news goes on forever. The OJ trial also goes on forever, although it actually may be wrapping up. How many photographs of those shoes now? The Democrats continue to pummel Newt Gingrich, most lately with the contents of an illegally gathered conversation from a cellular telephone. That one is interesting, sort of. The supermarket tabloid that had the photographs of the little girl who was murdered has agreed now not to publish any more of them. The police have charged the Cowboys accuser. Remember that 23-year-old former topless dancer who falsely accused Cowboys star Michael Irvin and Eric Williams of sexually assaulting her at gunpoint. Now she has been charged. The problem with the commuter plane now does not look like the right engine at all. They're looking at that. Now it looks like a stall. In other words, they tried to make a turn, and when they made it, they weren't going fast enough for icing conditions and went down like a rock. That basically is the news. East of the Rockies, you're on the air. Hi.
2: Yes, sir. This is Joe in Missouri.
1: Hi, Joe.
2: I've listened to you for about 3 years now, and I enjoy your program.
1: Thank you.
2: But I just wondered if you've had your attitude since elementary school.
1: Yeah, I've had an attitude since then.
2: Okay. Well, it seems to me that you always have the na-na-na-na-na, I know something you don't know, and I can't tell you about it until later. And it, I guess, lends to getting listeners to the show, but...
1: Well, there's one thing about me, though. I follow through.
2: You have.
1: If I say there's something I'm going to do, I do it.
2: Well, every man has to have his convictions, and I think you do very well.
1: I appreciate that.
2: And I enjoy your show.
1: Thank you, my friend.
2: Thank you, sir.
1: Take care. Look, there are secrets sometimes. Things I can't tell you. For example, since you mention it, there's one right now. There is a new affiliate coming that is so big, so gigantic, that I literally burst to want to tell you about it. But can I tell you? No. Will you eventually find out? Yes. First time caller line, you're on the air. Hi.
3: How you doing?
1: Okay.
3: I had some information for you about some alternative housing. I was just listening to the previous caller about the bomb shelters and whatnot.
1: Oh, yes.
3: And I thought you might be interested to know that there is, I'm not speaking on his behalf, mind you, I just happened to know of him by reading some literature, that he builds houses out of recycled materials, tires, aluminum cans and whatnot.
1: Really?
3: And I think the idea would lend itself pretty easily to this type of adaptation, since he's sort of a disaster-minded, but not the sort of extreme disasters that Mr. Hogue was speaking about. More economic disasters or energy failures, this type of thing.
1: Well, those are extreme, sir, believe me.
3: Well, they're extreme, obviously, but we're not talking like, you know, alien invasions or nuclear explosions, but, you know, anyway.
1: I need a good sponsor for alien invasion shelters.
3: Well, the idea involved here, you know, I've been doing quite a bit of reading on it. I'm going to be moving to Colorado myself, probably to build one in a couple of years.
1: Really?
3: Yeah, the idea is that the house is heats and cools itself, collects its own rainwater, grows its own food, requires no grid electricity, municipal plumbing, or anything like this.
1: Wow.
3: And I'd really like to, I tried to get on the air with the...
1: Could we call it the Chia House?
3: It would be similar to a Chia house, yes. But it's an idea that it's really a lay idea because it doesn't require any special skills to build. He calls it an earthship. His name is Michael Reynolds at Solar Survival Architecture in Taos, New Mexico. And this type of housing is becoming pretty popular out west. It's just accessible to people who don't want to spend $150,000 on a crappy little house.
1: Well, I've always been, thank you, I've always been very interested in underground homes anyway. We've got a number of them around here. I mean, full underground homes. They're actually ecologically very efficient. And not just in case of war or, you know, whatever disaster might occur, but as a matter of natural living. They're very, very ecologically efficient. Not big on windows, I guess, but, you know, there's a new Japanese technology that allows sunlight to be transferred from the outside to the inside. It's really, really, really an interesting technology. And that would make underground living bearable. West of the Rockies, you're on the air. Hi. You would have been. Wild card line, you're on the air. Good morning.
4: Good morning. Thank you very much. Yeah, I've been trying to get you on the radio here from Chicago.
1: Yes, sir.
4: But I haven't been able to find a number.
1: My goodness, WLS Chicago 890.
4: 890. Hey, thanks a lot.
1: Hey, you're welcome.
4: Ah, only I'm in Philadelphia.
1: Only you're in Philadelphia?
4: Yeah, because it's after 5, and it's hard to get you then. And I switched from Charlotte or Cleveland to Chicago, and I can't find it tonight.
1: I see. I mean, radio conditions being what they are, you know, sometimes.
4: Oh, I love you, and thanks for so much spiritual wisdom, and maybe that's exaggerated, but I wish you'd be more positive about, you know, we'd all love to have a shelter. But if you think positively, don't let that negative stuff happen, you know.
1: Well,
4: that's... prepare, but pray and keep the negative away.
1: Well, I think that's what he was saying. Look, I'm all for thinking positively, but I'm also very aware of what's going on in the world. And what Mr. Hoag said was pretty much right on. With regard to Russia, China, Korea, the world situation, what may occur the next few years, what I call the quickening, however you want to put it together, he was pretty much right on. Now, there are attitudes. Like the guy said, who called me a little while ago about my attitude. There are attitudes. And if your attitude is who cares, then who cares? You know, just live your life. First time caller line, you're on the air.
5: Yes, sir. This is in reference to the guest you had on last night.
1: Yes.
5: I was unable to listen to the rest of your show, and I don't know if you gave the address for ordering his catalog or not. I was just curious if you had that.
1: Yes, I gave it, and luckily for you, I saved it.
5: Oh, thank you so very much.
1: Are you ready?
5: Yes, sir, I am.
1: It is. RR, as in railroad.
5: Yes, sir.
1: RR1,
5: mm-hmm.
1: Box 79.
5: Box 79.
1: Clearwater, Nebraska.
5: Clearwater,
1: Nebraska.
5: Nebraska, got it.
1: Zip code 68726.
5: 68726.
1: Yep.
5: All right, is there any other information that I need to provide for this? Just ask for the catalog.
1: I think it was a buck or something.
5: Okay.
1: All right.
5: All right, thank you so very much.
1: Take care, and I'll look forward to those of you who get the catalog. And call me up and tell me. I should get one myself. He really ought to send me one for having him on, huh? I should have mentioned that. Be cool to have on your, you know, even if you don't get the machine, just the catalog on your coffee table. Imagine that. Time travel catalog out there with National Geographic. East of the Rockies, you're on the air.
6: Yes, Art. This is Pat from Kansas City, Missouri. And I have the theory that there are times when death is a blessing.
1: There are times what?
6: Death is a blessing.
1: death is a blessing?
6: Death is a blessing.
1: Right. Well, I'd...
6: If that's the kind of world I have to live in,
1: yeah.
6: I would rather be dead.
1: Well, you know, there's a lot of people with that attitude. That's cool. I mean, just go out, you know, if they give you 30 minutes warning, there's incoming. You go out and you look at the sky, greet your maker, and wait for the flash. I mean, cool.
6: Well, that was my thought.
1: All right. Well, good luck, and blessed be. East of the Rockies, you're on the air. Hi.
7: Morning, Mr. Bell.
1: Good morning.
7: Lance from Port St. Lucie, Florida.
1: Yes, sir.
7: Listening to 1590.
1: Yes, sir.
7: Little tiny station. I got a fistful of things for you this morning.
1: All right.
7: One, the Ebonics issue.
1: Okay.
7: I don't understand why they want to try to get teachers to understand slang. You know, children speak. I mean, it's not a black or white issue. It's a slang thing that everybody speaks when they're young.
1: Mm-hmm.
7: You know, I mean, it's not something that. I mean, if you write, you know, something in slang on a test, well, then you know you shouldn't get credit for it. You know, part of the test is that, you know, if you can answer clearly and you know respond to what's on the paper.
1: Well, I think what they were suggesting was that that is the language, the slang, if you will, that is being used. And in order to bring them toward a proper use of English, they're going to deal with Ebonics.
7: Yeah, but I mean
1: on the way.
7: Yeah, oh, I can understand, but I mean slang.
1: I mean that's all I could conclude.
7: That's not something you should bring into school. I mean you should know. I mean, most people who speak slang know that that's not their full language. I mean, you know, I mean,
1: right?
7: They tried to say it was something from you know North African villages from a long time ago. Well, I'm sorry, but how many, you know, people do you know that can even speak African? More or less a derivative of an African language. You know?
1: Not at all.
7: Another thing about the airplanes, how people were saying, oh, well, I'm not going to get on an airplane if it was built in 86. That plane's, you know, 10 years old or 15 or 20 years old. Well, I could understand I wouldn't want to get in a car that, I mean, people, you know, they're compared to their cars, you know. Well, Ford doesn't build their cars to last 20 years, you know. Boeing builds planes to last, and if it's a decent maintenance plan, they do. I mean, if you fix your car as much as they fix their plane,
1: That's true.
7: I'm not saying, you know, that every plane gets fixed quite as much as it should, or, you know, somebody, you know, oh, I'll catch this next time. That's human error. I'm talking about, you know, regular maintenance plans that you follow. I mean, people, I mean, if you look at, you know, and you know the airbag thing, companies, you know, General Motors, and then they, you know, airbags, you know, they figured that out in the mid to late 60s. They didn't put it in because they knew, you know, the physics just didn't work. I mean, you have a car going 60. You know, people don't realize you hit a wall or a tree, that's instant. That's instantaneous stopping. And you want an airbag to deploy and to keep you safe? That airbag has to come out at 60 or more to keep you in the car.
1: Right.
7: Well, the physics just doesn't work. I mean, a seatbelt is better because it doesn't come at you. You know, it's like you hitting the wall and the wall hitting you back to keep you in the car. That doesn't work. I mean, people were actually putting their kids in the front seats and expecting them, you know, I mean, you don't put kids in the front seats in the first place. And, but they said, oh, I have an airbag. It's okay. Well, you get in a fender bender, that airbag pops out. That's human error. It's not the company's fault. It's your fault. You're the one who put the kid in the front.
1: Yes, but nobody said you couldn't.
7: Yes, they did.
1: No, I don't think they did. Well, I mean, they are now, but...
7: Well, even then, I mean, when you bought a child seat, you know, for your baby, it says installed in back seat.
1: In the back seat, yeah.
7: Not in the front seat.
1: Right.
7: You know, just because you're lazy to put the seat up, to push, you know, to be in the butt, I can understand. I know how that goes, but I mean, it's just...
1: All right, my friend. Thank you very much. It's true. But I think in the beginning, when they first came out with airbags, there were no warnings that I knew of about children. How about the rest of you? First time caller line, you're on the air.
8: Hello, Art.
1: Hello.
8: Oh, I want to thank you for your program. It's enthusiastic and fun.
1: Yes, it is.
8: Yes, I have a question.
1: Okay.
8: Of what purpose does a nuclear holocaust or war serve when... You know, with the nuclear weapons and destruction, there's nothing left.
1: Well, that's exactly what my guest was saying would not be the case. Frankly, I don't know. There are scientists who say there will be nuclear winter, the earth will be poisoned for tens of thousands of years. And then others say, no, nuclear war is survivable.
8: Now I have something else.
1: Yes?
8: Oh, excuse me. My name is Carol from Portland.
1: Right.
8: Isn't it interesting about the Kenowhis man, the bones?
1: Oh, yes.
8: Because everyone wants them. But what's so interesting about this new find is that they may not be Native American.
1: Well, that's right. That's what the big argument is right now.
8: Yeah, now isn't that something?
1: Mm-hmm.
8: Well, thank you for your program.
1: Thank you. Take care. Nobody knows for sure. West of the Rockies, you're on the air. Hi.
9: Hey, cool, Art. Hey, you're my nighttime babysitter. Remember me from last time?
1: I recall your voice, yes.
9: I have MS.
1: Yes.
9: Yeah, how you doing? I finally got through.
1: I'm doing fine.
9: Good, good. I just got over a little episode with my MS. I take, can I say the medication I take?
1: Why?
9: Oh, it's called Betaceron, and it gives you, like, after you get your shot,
1: yes.
9: I get it every other day.
1: Yes.
9: I get a fever and chills, and I just shake. Oh, God, it's terrible.
1: Bummer.
9: So I just finally, like, woke up.
1: That is a bummer.
9: Yeah.
1: And so that's why you're awake at night a lot.
9: Mm-hmm.
1: Okay.
9: Yeah. Like, I caught your, that was very interesting, what I caught in the last few, what he was talking about, but the shelter.
1: Yes.
9: Very interesting. Yeah, we always keep extra food and stuff in the house.
1: So where would you go if something terrible was coming? Where would you run?
9: I live in Grants Pass, Oregon.
1: Ground zero, no doubt, yeah.
9: Mm. Maybe jump in the river. The river's right behind my house. Maybe that.
1: Jump in the river.
9: I don't know what I would do, but that would be the only place I could go. We do have a National Guard armory about 5-10 miles away, but I don't, uh-huh. By the time it gets there, you know, forget it.
1: That'd be my guess.
9: Uh-huh.
1: So you just jump in the river, and that way you'd be conveniently floating away.
9: There you go.
1: Mm-hmm. All right. Well, thank you very much for the call, and good swimming. Wildcard Line, you're on the air.
10: Hi, Art. Have you heard of the show What If on the Discovery Channel?
1: No, I've done lots of what-if shows, though.
10: Yeah, tonight was a really good one. It's a show that hypothesizes different things that might have happened in history.
1: Yes, and what did they do it on?
10: And tonight was a very realistic documentary-style thing, as if in 1997, radio telescopes had picked up an intelligent signal from space.
1: Oh, yes, I knew that was coming.
10: And it was really good.
1: All right. What was the scenario? In other words, they picked it up, and what did they think would be the consequence?
10: What they did, it just followed along from 1997 to 1999, from doubt to belief to debate, the United Nations. They held a news conference, realistic news conference, just like they did about the Mars rock. And in the end, they found out it was a machine, and they theorized, and then they had the real people on that were in that real conference. They interviewed them at the end, and they said, Mr. Shostak in particular said that he thought we have to be prepared that if we do pick up a signal and it's from a machine, it could be a machine built by another machine, something about intelligent machines, that just because we're biological, we should be prepared for something else, too. But
1: interesting.
10: Very interesting.
1: What did they say the social implications would be?
10: Social implications were everything from the Islamic world saying, and also militias in this country saying it was to do with New World Order and just a scam or something, to the United Nations demanding opening the signals to the whole world. But it was very interesting.
1: The religious people would assume that it was the rapture mobile.
10: Yes. Mm-hmm. And by the way, I have a habit now. Sometimes I do interviews with people, and no matter what the interview's about, like tonight I interviewed some choir members who will be at the inaugural.
1: Yes.
10: And at the end, it's because of you, I ask them, what do you know about UFOs?
1: Really?
10: And she said, she's a member of a church, she said, I believe there's something out there.
1: Of course there is. Of course there is. We'll be right back.
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1: I want to enlist the help of some ham operators out there. I know a lot of hams listen. I've been getting a lot of faxes and a lot of email about strange signals located generally between 5 and about 8 megahertz. 5 and 8 megs. And if some of you would do some listening, some of them in the 5 meg band, some 6 meg band, I would really appreciate the frequencies. And I'm not sure what I'm going to do about it, because every time I've aired one of the frequencies, the signal has stopped. And I mean, these really are weird, and I've been listening to signals on shortwave for all my adult life. So I'm not making any claims about what they are or might be, just that there are some very, very strange signals that have been popping up. And if you have a frequency, please send it to me by fax at area code 702-727-8499, or email at artbell@aol.com. That's artbell@aol.com. And by the way, I'm presently sitting up in one of my own chat rooms on my webpage right now, the general chat room. So if you're able to get in, if you have Java, Windows 95, and Java, come on up into the general chat room and you'll see me there. All right, back to it we go. Open lines. First time caller line, you're on the air.
2: Art?
1: Yes.
2: Oh, gosh. This is Morningstar in Las Vegas.
1: How you doing?
2: Well, I'm doing very well, thank you. And I can tell you're doing better.
1: Oh, thank you.
2: You sound like you feel good now.
1: A little better. I've been fighting something.
2: Oh. Well, I began ringing when the gentleman called much earlier in the program about, he was speaking about Lenin and Russia. And
1: yes.
2: Those, well, there is a statue of Lenin in Seattle, and I am very interested if anybody can substantiate for sure the rumors that I've heard that Gorbachev is ensconced in San Francisco at our naval base.
1: Yes, that's correct.
2: And that the Chinese Navy is building a naval base in San Diego.
1: Now, that one I hadn't heard.
2: No, well, I did hear it from someone who lives in San Diego, and I was just wondering if somebody could substantiate that, because what that does effectively from north to south is cover us with communism on the entire West Coast.
1: Thank you, Morningstar. No, I hadn't heard about the naval base, the Chinese naval base in San Diego. That's a new one. But I do know about Gorbachev, certainly. And I definitely know about Russia. For those of you who think Russia has really changed, you really have your heads in the sand. It has not. I could tell you a very embarrassing story, which I will not relate right now, about Moscow. West of the Rockies, you're on the air. Hello.
3: Yes, Art?
1: Yes.
3: It's Mike from Grand Junction, Colorado.
1: Welcome.
3: Okay, listening to your show tonight, Gentleman with the Shelters.
1: Yes.
3: I was wondering if you would press the point about firearms. I got in on it late coming home from work, so I didn't hear if there was anything about that.
1: Well, yes. I mean, it was. It's obvious, and he didn't. We didn't have to press it. If you have a shelter, and something really bad happens, and people know you have a shelter, you are going to have to defend yourself. It does not take a rocket scientist to conclude that.
3: Yes. Also, what I'm wondering is if you had said anything about what the government is doing to our rights for firearms.
1: Well, they're slowly closing in. I mean, you're asking the obvious, sir.
3: Well, yes, sir, but I'm just wanting to get that in there a little bit.
1: I see.
3: I apologize for the way I'm doing it, but I think sometimes asking questions of people is better than just giving them the answer.
1: I see. All right. Well, the answers are obvious. Barbara Boxer, as a matter of fact, just introduced a bill that will put, interestingly, seeks to put quality controls on U.S. manufactured weapons. Quality controls. And she makes a case that we have quality controls for imported weapons. Why not for those made here? First time caller line, you're on the air. Hi.
4: Hi.
1: Hi.
4: My question pertains to that. The guy was talking earlier in the evening. He said that one of the things that we would want to hang on to would be gold. And I never could understand what use that would be. You know, hanging on to something that, like, you know, you can't eat, you can't burn it, it's not fuel or nothing. What good would it be?
1: Well, throughout all of history, gold has been a medium of exchange. Now, in an emergency, food, weapons, water.
4: Right, right.
1: And gold would be staples of.
4: So, like, if we had to go back to when where we were starting all over again with some, with money, then gold would be our standard.
1: Well, let me put it this way, sir. If you and I were going to make an exchange, let's say you had a lot of food and I didn't.
4: Uh-huh.
1: Okay. You had food, guns, and all the basics, and I wanted something, and I gave you a $100 bill, you'd laugh in my face.
4: Right, but I probably would do the same thing with gold, too, because what could I do with it? I mean, I could eat. And I can hunt with my weapons and my food.
1: That's correct. But there's always going to be a medium of exchange.
4: Yeah.
1: And now some of it is going to be barter, but when you get down to it, gold is going to be the thing. There's no question about it, sir.
4: Okay.
1: Do a little bit of research. Go back through all history. Gold has been the medium of exchange.
4: Right. Okay. Another thing was that another guy mentioned earlier about that thing on what if. If you get a chance, I'd look at that. That was really good. I saw that tonight, too, and I recommend it. If you can get a copy of the tape or something, you should check that out. It was pretty cool.
1: I wish I had seen it.
4: You know, I recorded it. I'd be happy to send it to you.
1: Would you?
4: Yeah, I don't really have your address or nothing.
1: Well, I'll give you my address.
4: Okay, go ahead.
1: It's Art Bell.
4: Art Bell.
1: Yep.
4: Okay.
1: P.O. Box 4755.
4: 4755.
1: In Pahrump.
4: Pahrump?
1: Yes. P A H.
4: Uh
1: huh. R U M P.
4: Nevada.
1: Yes, the place
4: okay. Destroyed
1: by the Martians. Zip code 89041.
4: 89041.
1: Dash.
4: Dash? Oh, okay, dash.
1: 4755.
4: 4755.
1: Yep.
4: I'll trade you that for an 8x10. How's that? I got both ones that they showed. They showed the one on the earthquakes the night before, and then they showed the one tonight about what if the aliens, you know, what if Roswell, what, you know.
1: Why do you think that they are showing programs like this?
4: Yeah, I know exactly why. It's a subliminal program to get us thinking in that direction. So that when they drop the bomb on us, you know, when they crack it open, it's not going to be that big of a surprise.
1: Now, I really do agree, sir. Thank you very much. I really do agree. And again, remember, I am making no claims about signals being heard. However, boy, I'll tell you, there have been some very strange signals between about 5 and 8 megahertz. And every time I've broadcast one, it has disappeared like that. Get me those frequencies, and a group of us will investigate them, and at the right time, make them public. But there is...
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1: Is it that our relationship is between energy and mass, and electromagnetism is a dimension outside of ours. A dimension is defined by infinity, an infinite quality, a finite quality, and a base. And that's what defines a dimension. Well, electromagnetism doesn't have its infinite quality that you can measure in our dimension. I mean, in our relationship, we're a phase between two dimensions. When he jumps into this machine, I don't know what's going on, but the thing is that our relationship is that magic 7.8, which you touched on. Am I getting confusing?
2: To me, you are, yes. I mean, the 7.8, I certainly understand that frequency, but beyond that, I'm not sure.
1: Okay, let me make an interesting thought. Okay, there's a distinct difference between Tuesday and New York. Tuesday is measured in hours and minutes. You can't measure New York in hours and minutes. You can't measure Tuesday in feet and miles. They're distinctly different things. We are a relationship between those two different things.
2: Well, what if you're in New York on Tuesday?
1: That's the whole point. We are. That's where we are. Consciousness occupies a place between two dimensions. We are the relationship between two distinctly different things. Your body has occupies inches and feet. Your mind, which is the synaptic connections, the dendrites and axons, your mind is not a thing that occupies space. It occupies relationships, like time does, like energy does.
2: Okay. Look, I'm not understanding all of this, so let us cut to the chase.
1: Okay.
2: Do you have a time machine?
1: No, I travel in time, but that's different. I mean, I do the remote viewing thing.
2: Oh, I see.
1: So it's. I mean.
2: Well, that's not the same.
1: No, it isn't. It's hardly the thing that struck me was I'm listening to this guy and I'm thinking, you know, just like you were probably, that aside from the fact that he doesn't come over very well, you know, he can't speak very well. Besides that, the thing is that he's saying key things that are telling me, you know, there's got to be something to this.
2: Well, that's what I thought, too. I don't go by the way somebody delivers what they say. I go by the content of what they say. And his delivery was halting, but his content was haunting. And that's why I kept him on. West of the Rockies, you're on the air.
3: Hello?
2: Hello.
3: Is this Art Bell?
2: Turn your radio off, please.
3: Got that off.
2: There you are.
3: You remember when Dukes of Hazzard were popular in the late 70s?
2: I do.
3: Okay, then Sheriff Lobo came out, and a whole bunch of other spinoffs, like...
2: Yes?
3: That we weren't trying to gear us to hillbillies. And the reason that there's so many shows... about aliens?
2: Yes.
3: Is because X-Files sold.
2: Because it is popular.
3: Yeah, pretty much.
2: Entirely possible.
3: Probable, actually.
2: Well, possible.
3: That's all I really wanted to say. You do this a lot. You say, oh, they're trying to gear us up. And I don't think Hollywood knows that aliens are coming any more than we do. We have, you know, we have theories. I mean, I believe in extraterrestrials. You'd kind of be foolish not to.
2: I agree. But are they preparing us

0: maybe not. All they're trying to do is, you're suggesting what Hollywood does, and that is sell movies and TV shows. Well, sure, there's some of that. But look, there's also this. There is a reason why all of this is selling. There's a reason why it's popular. And I just don't, I think that it has more to do with the fact that at one point we loved Westerns. You remember that? Or the Dukes of Hazzard or whatever else. There is more to it. There is an awakening. Wildcard Line, you're on the air. Hi.
1: Hey, Art, how's it going?
0: Okay.
1: This is T in Vegas. Hey, is there any anti-grab machines besides the Levitron that you got out there?
0: I don't know.
1: I mean, as far as, like, people claiming they got zero-G devices?
0: Yes, I'm working on a couple of others, yes.
1: Okay, because what would you think would happen if you shot weight up in one direction, the opposite direction of gravity?
0: I think that it would come down and hit you on the head.
1: Right, if it came down softly at a soft angle and it hit and canceled out its weight at the top of its oval, what's going to happen? It's going to cancel out most of its weight at the top part of its track system.
0: Trajectory, yeah.
1: Right, exactly. So all that weight is going to stop there dead, but it's going to be driven into the top part of that machine.
0: Like the Road Runner.
1: Yeah.
0: Sort of.
1: Exactly.
0: Yes.
1: You kind of, visually.
0: Yes.
1: But now, imagine weights going around like clackers. You remember clackers?
0: Yes.
1: Those things you clack together?
0: Sure.
1: Okay, if you had something that spun clackers around with, like, weight balls on the end of them, and they clacked at the top.
0: Yes.
1: Do you realize how much energy would be distributed?
0: No, but why don't you run the test and let me know?
1: I will. I'm going to. And remember, I am T from Vegas.
0: I've got you.
1: Okay, buddy.
0: Thank you, T. East of the Rockies, you're on the air. Hi.
2: Hi. If you read some of the well-documented books of, say, Felix Green and Noam Chomsky, you learn some things such as Republican Senator Arthur Vandenberg advised Republican Harry Truman in the late 40s that he had to scare the hell out of the American people, as he put it, against the Soviet Union to justify Truman's plans for a massive network of military bases and military interventions around the world. To justify this, he said he had to enlist the aid of the corporate media and scaring the hell out of the American people to shift the blame to the Soviet Union and the foreign threat. And I think that's the really politically correct propaganda we've been subjected to. And I find it really especially hypocritical and infuriating that some of these right-wingers, like your guest Philip Hoge, try to disguise themselves as so-called for the people populace, swimming against the politically correct tide, when they're doing just the opposite. They are actually surfing on parroting that ocean of politically correct Cold War, anti-Soviet, foreign threat, scaremongering propaganda that the military-industrial complex interlocked.
0: In other words, you think the whole Cold War was a bunch of BS is what it boils down to, right?
2: Well, I think...
0: You're wrong, sir.
2: Well, I think, you know, it's very easy...
0: Sir, you're wrong.
2: It's very easy to parrot and...
0: Sir. You're wrong.
2: Well, I'm
0: Cold War...
2: It's very easy...
0: No, I'm not wrong.
2: ...to repeat these premises and quote from Red Dawn and all of these lurid movies.
0: Forget Red Dawn, sir. Take a look at the... are you familiar with the SS-18? Hello?
2: You know, I have...
0: Sir, are you... Answer the question. Are you familiar with the SS-18?
2: Not in detail.
0: Oh, that's too bad, because if you were, you couldn't possibly make the kind of statement you're making. These are missiles with multiple re-entry warheads designed to take our cities out, and they're still there. So don't feed me this there-is-no-threat baloney. Wildcard Line, you're on the air. Hi.
3: Hi, Art. About your condition, you might possibly have strep throat. I don't know if you've considered that, but a lot of people, including me in L.A., caught this.
0: Well, I might have strep throat.
3: And it wears you out for a
0: I might
3: of
0: have cancer. I might have leukemia. I might have a cold.
3: Well, it has a great signature. It gets you real sick for a couple of days, and you feel drained for weeks and weeks, and it doesn't kick with anything but antibiotics. And that helps a little bit.
0: Look, do me a big favor.
3: Mm-hmm.
0: Say goodnight, America.
3: Good Night America from the Art Bell Show.
0: That's it. We're out of time, everybody. You have a great night, and I shall heal, I think. Good night.

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1: From the high desert and the great American Southwest, it is my honor and privilege to be escorting you through the weekend with this program, heard in every time zone around the world, called Coast to Coast AM. I'm Art Bell. Howdy, everybody. It's great to be here for the weekend. The webcam photograph tonight is Aaron, and that's at 9 months. So there you go. I think she looks pretty good. Been taking care of her. It's getting very close. The C-section is scheduled for June 1st, and Asia Rain comes into the world. Now, could it be before that? Yes, it could. We hope not, but it could be, you know, virtually any minute. So it's one of those minute-to-minute things. And she's really big right now, and the baby's really moving. And that baby wants to breathe air. So it could be virtually any time, and the nerves are getting a little frazzled around here. But I know many of you who are parents out there understand that. Let us look at the world. Never all that enjoyable, but we'll look. U.S. forces are broadening their hunt today for three missing comrades beyond the rural area south of Baghdad, where they disappeared, and their top commander expressed optimism, hope that at least two of them might still be alive a week after their isolated outpost was ambushed. At least one soldier was killed Saturday, four others wounded, as insurgents attacked the searchers with guns, mortars, and bombs. The military reported a dozen other U.S. troop deaths in Iraq since Thursday. What are we going to do about this war? I wonder if any of you have any thoughts on that. And if you do, I'd love to hear them. Frankly, I think we have not a whole lot of choice right now but to continue to fight. I think the time for choice came a long time ago, and we may have made the wrong one. I don't know. A wildfire that had threatened homes and other structures in two northern Arizona forests was 80% contained Saturday, and evacuees were being told they could return home Sunday morning. Officials projected full containment of the six-square-mile promontory fire by Tuesday. Crews were working to reinforce a containment line surrounding the 4,000-acre fire and patrol for additional hotspots. Nearly 700 firefighters were working the blaze, which began May 13th and was believed to have been caused by a person. So, as Evelyn said, a lot of arson so far this year. Gunmen armed with rifles, grenades, and explosives climbed down from rooftop positions Saturday, and residents began venturing out of bullet-scarred homes after their leaders agreed to end a week of Palestinian factional bloodshed in Gaza. The truce began to take hold as Israel launched a fifth day of airstrikes on Hamas targets in the Gaza Strip, all this in reprisal for the Islamic militant group's rocket attacks on Israeli border towns. Former Presidents George Bush and Bill Clinton put politics aside, and that's quite a bit in their case, today, urging University of New Hampshire graduates to focus on helping others, both in their community and around the world. The former rivals worked together in recent years, raising millions of dollars for the victims of the Indian Ocean tsunami and Hurricane Katrina. Convicted Al-Qaeda supporter David Hicks returned to his hometown Sunday to carry out the remainder of his sentence. After more than 5 years at the U.S. military prison in Guantanamo Bay, Cuba, Hicks, the first terrorist suspect convicted in U.S. military commissioning Cuba, was transferred to a South Australia state prison to serve the final 7 months of his sentence for aiding Al-Qaeda in Afghanistan. Thousands of spectators watched Saturday as two wayward whales swam looping half-mile laps around the Port of Sacramento after declining earlier efforts to lure them back into the Pacific Ocean. Crowds shrieked every time they caught a glimpse of the humpback mother and calf, dubbed Delta and Dawn by the state's lieutenant governor. And finally, Paul McCartney is avoiding any media reports of his divorce. Doesn't want to read them. Doesn't want to hear about it. Is getting closer to his adult children. All right, listen, everybody, in a very few moments, after a couple of other items, we're going to go to unscreened, open line, anything goes calls. Now, let me remind you, number one, when I tell you you're on the air, immediately turn your radio not down, but all the way off. Number two, if you're going to call, then you might want to have something of general interest to just about everybody, if possible. West of the Rockies, 800-618-8255. Anywhere east of the Rockies, lots of people there, 800-825-5033. If you're a first-time caller, we welcome you at area code 818-501-4721. Wildcard line, folks, area code 818-501-4109. If you're outside the country, hey, no problem. We can accommodate you at 800-893-0903. That's 800-893-0903. Get hold of the international operator and tell her that's the number you want to call. We'll be right back. Well, all right, the following from unknowncountry.com, that's Whitley Strieber's website. The U.S. government is trying to block sections of a U.N. resolution on global warming that is to be presented at an international meeting in June. The U.S. objects to resolutions aimed at keeping the temperature rise to a certain level and cutting greenhouse gas emissions in half by 2050. In BBC News, which is where you have to reach out for an awful lot of this, unfortunately, Richard Black reports the U.S. has proposed the following revisions. Removing sentences that say, quote, climate change is speeding up and will seriously damage our common natural environment and severely weaken the global economy. Resolute action is urgently needed in order to reduce global greenhouse gas emissions. And we are deeply concerned about the latest findings confirmed by the Intergovernmental Panel on Climate Change, IPCC. According to Black, U.S. negotiators also want to remove from the draft firm targets for improving energy efficiency in buildings and transport, and a call for the establishment of a global carbon market. So we don't like those words. The U.S. does not like those words. Climate change is speeding up and will seriously damage our common natural environment and severely weaken the global economy. Resolute action is urgently needed in order to reduce global greenhouse gas emissions. End quote. We are deeply concerned about the latest findings confirmed by the Intergovernmental Panel on Climate Change. We want all that removed. We don't want to hear about it. All right, more tonight. I want to get to the lines west of the Rockies. Welcome, you're on the air.
2: Oh, Mr. Bill, how are you doing, sir?
1: I'm just fine.
2: All righty then. Well, I'm not really west of the Rockies. That's just the number that showed up on the XM here. My name is Virgil, and I have a little sort of like a funny Bigfoot story to tell you.
1: All right. Where are you actually, Virgil?
2: I'm in Austin, Texas.
1: Okay.
2: Anyhow, you remember when the Legend of the Boggy Creek came out back in the early 70s?
1: The Legend of what?
2: Boggy Creek.
1: Boggy Creek. No, I don't offhand. I'm sorry, but that's all right. Go ahead.
2: That's one of the Bigfoot movies. Anyhow, the wife and I were working a dairy down in the north of Baton Rouge, Louisiana. Mm-hmm. And there was one morning I had to go out and get those cows in out of the pasture after going and seeing that movie. And we had no cow that we called Sleepy that did not come up. And Mr. Bell, it was so darn foggy you couldn't see the... couldn't see your hand in front of your face. And I'm out there hunting those cows.
1: Yeah.
2: And old Sleepy come up behind me, nudge me in the back, and said, "Whoa, I beat the cows to the barn." I guarantee you, it scared me so bad. I come in that barn, the wife looked at me and said, "What's wrong with you?" And I said, "Nothing," and I just fell completely down.
1: Well, there have been a few. All right, there have been a few times in my life I can say that I have been. How about the rest of you? How many times have you been scared so badly that you virtually fell down or went down to your knees? There have been a few times in my life. You know, heart attack stuff. Movies never really got to me. I've never been a person to particularly be affected by, you know, by a movie and then be scared later. I suppose I've had a few bad dreams, but there are several times in my life that would actually make a good question for the audience where I've been virtually scared out of my wits. Wild Card Line, you're on the air. Good evening.
3: Hey, Art.
1: Hey.
3: How's it going, man?
1: It's going real well. Where are you?
3: I am calling from Denver, Colorado.
1: Okay. Well, welcome.
3: Well, thank you. I talk to you here real quick. I keep having deja vu, and you had a subject on that. You had somebody on there earlier or sometime a couple months back, and I never really get a chance to get in. And what I keep occurring is for the last 15 years, every job that I've had, I get into the job, start working the job, and about a day or so go by, and I feel like I've been there before. And this has happened several times to me. I have a wife that's my witness to this.
1: Maybe it's just work. You know, in other words, when you get a new job, you say to yourself, oh, my God, I'm working again.
3: Oh, my God, I'm here. Before, I can't put my finger on it. Uh-huh. Talking to a guy, and he's a Christian man, and he says, well, maybe you've been showing something in your life. Well, this keeps occurring every time I've had the last jobs I've had. I don't know how to put my finger on it, because every time I start to turn around, I get into the job, start working the job, and it's like, hey, I've been here before, I've done this before, why? Okay, last Friday, not this past Friday, but the Friday before last, here in Denver, I looked up in the sky, and I seen UFO. I pointed it out to several people, and they laughed at me, and I said, hey, there's only one object there. I wonder if anybody else is seeing this, okay? And every time that I bring any of these subjects up, everybody says I'm crazy. Well, I've seen this object.
1: Well, now, wait a minute. You said you pointed out in the sky. Did they see it?
3: Yes, they did. And they seen two objects.
1: Well, then why would they call you whacked out if they could see them?
3: They turned around and they says, well, why are you seeing this? And I says, I'm going to get fired from my job.
1: No, you're not following me. If they could see the said objects, why would they call you crazy?
3: Okay, because they said it was like a weather balloon or some kind of balloon in the sky.
1: Oh.
3: So I turned around and I says, every time that I see these, something happens to my job. Something that always fails. I'm going from job to job to job for the last 20 years. I've been living in Colorado. I've been on the streets four times since these occurrences. And I don't want it to happen again. It scares me.
1: All right, well, I would say stay at work. Now, maybe the only common recurrence is, in fact, work. You know, like, oh, God, here I am having to work yet again. That would seem to be the only really, truly common thing. And as far as things in the sky are concerned, well, if others can see them as well, I don't see that there's any cause for them to say you're whacked out. East of the Rockies, you're on the air.
4: Yes.
1: Hello.
4: Gary. From Clinton Township, Michigan.
1: Welcome.
4: About the war.
1: Yes.
4: You asked for comments.
1: Yes, I did.
4: I think President Bush screwed it up in the beginning with not going in with enough troops, and this 20,000 added now isn't going to make much of a difference. Either, you know, there's power in numbers. Either go over there with a bunch of guys and get it over with, or pull out.
1: Well, we do have a lot of troops there. I don't think we're bogged down for lack of trying. I think that they're certainly trying. I just think that the other side is bound and determined to try and make this another Vietnam for us, and it certainly is shaping up that way, isn't it?
4: Yes, definitely. That's what I say. Either, you know, go full force or get out.
1: Yeah. All right. Well, I appreciate the point of view. I'm not sure what going full force in this current situation would be. I'm not sure what else we can do I'm really not. I've given it a lot of thought. I'm not sure what the U.S. should do. There's two schools of thought, and to some degree, I kind of subscribe to both. One is that we never should have gone in there in the first place. The second I've articulated several times, that is, we're there now. And those terrorists we kill there are probably terrorists we will not have to, or possibly will not have to kill here. The enemy is clearly putting most of their resources into battling us in Iraq. So I think it is fair to say that keeping them busy there probably will keep some of them away from here. A wildcard line, you're on the air. Good morning.
5: Hello, Art.
1: Hi.
5: Art, I'm at my wit's end trying to figure out how to get a book to you that was written by a contemporary author that I greatly admire. 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
1: Through the network.
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1: Really?
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1: Well, let's see. 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
1: You're very welcome, and good luck. 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
6: Hi, Art. This is Gringo from New York City.
1: Hello, Gringo.
6: Did you know that just this last week there was a major release forced by a lawsuit from the New York Civil Liberties Union and the New York Times about protests at the Republican National Convention?
1: No, I did not.
6: You should check into it. If you want to see what a police state rundown on lefty groups, it's very interesting documents. The federal court forced the NYPD after a long battle.
1: All right, I'll take a look into it. And I'm sure as a result of what you said, a lot of other people will as well. West of the Rockies, you're on the air.
7: Hi, how are you?
1: I'm just fine.
7: Well, that's good. You know, what I wanted to talk to you about, I heard, I really enjoyed Evelyn Paglini on the show. I guess that was last week or maybe a couple of weeks ago, but I heard Red Elk on another show earlier today, this morning, and he spoke, he said that he spoke of riots just like she did, happening this summer. And, but he said that if that bill passed, that,
1: What bill are you referring to? The immigration bill?
7: Uh-huh.
1: Yes.
7: He said if that passed, that he believed that there would be riots. And, you know, I just wanted to run that by you. But and I thought about Evelyn Paglini on the show saying that there would be riots this summer. So,
1: yeah, she of course, didn't specifically say, you know, what they would be about or anything else. I have taken a pretty good look at the immigration bill. I doubt it's going to pass in its present form. I think that giving more weight to skills and, you know, doctors and lawyers and that sort of thing, and nurses, it's all a good idea. But taking weight away from family members for the purpose of immigration is probably going to cause a lot of trouble.
7: Yes, it is. I mean, it's ridiculous. I heard in that bill that they had what they call a humanitarian clause. And that would, if it passed, that would mean that the illegals, which would be legal then, could bring their families, aunties, uncles, grandmothers, cousins.
1: Mm-hmm.
7: And that would be so many people coming here before you know it. I think that would really change our country overnight.
1: I kind of agree, and I absolutely do not favor this so-called Z, as in zebra, visa-type deal. And that would be for virtually everybody who's been here, what was it, 5 years, something like that? It's just another way of doing what they've done for so many years, and that is amnesty. In other words, those who have managed to illegally remain here and not get caught for a specific amount of time can start down the road to citizenship. And that doesn't make any sense to me. That's rewarding bad behavior, illegal behavior. That's rewarding those who sneak across the border and then manage not to get caught for 5 years or more. I don't see how else you can look at it. It's nothing but, you know, a pig with new lipstick. I've never understood why we do this. Maybe we do it because we can't do anything else. Once they're here, there's nothing else we can do. I don't know. From the high desert, I'm Art Bell. Well, here I am. Mike in Auburn, Washington says, hey, Art, if your wife Erin goes into labor while you're on the air during the show, then what would you do if that happens? Would you finish your broadcast, or will you let the network put on a past show? That, Mike, would be B, and you know, I'm a little bit worried about that. Hopefully I'd have enough time to tell you all what's going on before panicking and making the drive. It's going to be in Las Vegas. She's going to deliver by C-section in Las Vegas, but every little pain, every time she goes, oh, you know, I go, ah. And so it's that kind of deal, and we'd be out of here very, very quickly indeed. We'll be right back. By the way, just as Mike in Auburn, Washington did, if you want to fire a question at me, I may well answer it on the air. You can do that with something called Fast Blast, which I absolutely pay attention to. So if you have a question, fire away, and I'll see what I can do about answering it. Wildcard Line, you're on the air. Hi.
8: Howdy.
1: Howdy.
8: John in Houston, Texas.
1: Hi, John.
8: I had a couple of comments. I believe it was either, I don't remember whether it was either you or Art that had,
1: Well, I'm Art, first of all.
8: Oh, excuse me. Either you or George.
1: Right.
8: I wasn't paying attention earlier. Sorry. Had a caller call up talking about liquid filled cockpits.
1: That's right.
8: And, liquid breathing, about a week and a half ago. I had a comment about that. I actually know what the man's talking about. Perfluorocarbon, and it's used in medicine. I've never seen it used. I'm a registered nurse down here in Houston, but I have done a little bit of research into that and thought I might call up and share that information with you.
1: All right, and what's it called again, please?
8: What's that?
1: What's it called again?
8: Perfluorocarbon ventilation, literally liquid breathing.
1: Liquid breathing. Would it, in your opinion, aid in the ability to withstand big G forces?
8: What it was originally developed is something to eliminate air breathing. I believe it was developed by the U.S. Navy.
1: That would make sense. In other words, for deep divers, that sort of thing, right?
8: Diving, yes, sir. Yes, sir. The pressure of oxygen in solution can be higher than it can be in air, or at least that's my understanding of the way perfluorocarbon ventilation works.
1: All right, well, that makes absolute sense to me, and the Navy, I'm sure, would look at something of that sort. I suppose you could make very, very, very deep dives. There was a movie in which that was used, and it will come to me which movie it was. It was about a very deep diving platform and then an alien, and why can't I think of the name of that movie? Really a good movie, too. Right on the tip of my tongue. First time caller line, you're on the air.
9: Hello.
1: Hi.
9: Yeah, I just have a question about how they sell a legal form of LSD called salvia that's sold in smoke shops.
1: An illegal form or illegal form?
9: They say it's a legal form.
1: A legal form.
9: It's called salvia, and what you do is you smoke it.
1: No, well, I've got that. It's hard to believe that there would be a legal form of LSD anywhere. And although there are constantly new chemicals being developed, and I suppose it's very difficult for the Federal Drug Administration to classify a new drug as a dangerous drug until they have tested it and know all about it. And therefore, some new mixtures that are not necessarily good for us survive on the street, probably in a legal form for a while, until they figure out it's not good for people or addictive or whatever it is that causes them to classify them in the, and they have various classifications of drugs. West of the Rockies, you're on the air. Hi. Hello?
10: No.
1: Yes. Turn your radio off, please.
10: Right away. Got it.
1: Okay.
10: Hey.
1: Where are you calling from?
10: From Vancouver, BC.
1: Welcome.
10: Yes.
1: Proceed.
10: And how are you?
1: I'm fine.
10: Good. Am I on the air right now?
1: That's what it means when I say you're on the air.
10: I didn't hear you say that. Okay, a couple of things, Art. I just wanted to let you know that I saw a bunch of bees outside my apartment building today.
1: Yeah, you know, I'm getting a lot of reports from Canadians that they are seeing quite a few bees. Now, I had somebody send me an email a couple of weeks ago and said maybe they've gone north because of something related to global warming. Who knows?
10: Who knows? Well, anyway, they were down the street. They were all in the yard. I tried to play with one, a couple of them, but they were very busy.
1: Bees usually aren't playful.
10: They are usually very busy.
1: Yeah.
10: And the other thing was, I just wanted to say I'm happy for you and your wife and your baby-to-be.
1: Cross fingers, knock on wood, press
10: yes.
1: wood.
10: And I just wanted to tell you that I have a volunteer job, and that involves holding brand-new babies.
1: Really?
10: Isn't that cool?
1: It is kind of cool. Brand-new babies are kind of scary to hold, but...
10: No. You think...
1: No?
10: Well,
1: a little bit.
10: Oh, they're adorable. They're so soft.
1: And so delicate.
10: So they're delicate to touch. They're soft
1: yes.
10: skin and all, but they're tough. But anyway, enjoy your beautiful baby. I know you will.
1: Thank you. She really should be something. You know, it's been something to follow along for 9 months, ever since the visible double lines indicated a positive pregnancy. And from there to this point has been amazing to watch. It is an amazing thing. There's simply no question about it. It's amazing. Wildcard Line, you're on the air. Hello.
11: Hello there.
1: Hi. Turn your radio off and proceed.
11: I'm trying to call Art Bell.
1: You've got Art Bell. Turn your radio off, please.
11: Okay, I shall. I'm on the internet, so I'll turn right down. Okay?
1: Okay. You got it?
11: Yeah, we're down.
1: Okay, go ahead.
11: What I was going to say is I'm from Everett, Washington.
1: Yes, sir.
11: We're building a 787. We put one together in 5 days. We don't have the wings on it yet, but it's going to be perfect, and it's going to be splashed all over the news in about... on Monday, the governor's coming, the senators are coming, and I think Dick Cheney's coming. So
1: wow.
11: It's looking really pretty over here in Boeing, the biggest building on Earth. We're just going nuts. I just thought I would talk to Art Bell a little bit about that. Plus, I have a brand new wife from the Philippines.
1: Okay, I guess you didn't register the fact that I am Art. You are talking to Art. You are on the air.
11: I'm on the air?
1: Yes.
11: Oh, this is Art. Okay, I'm hearing challenge. Yes, we are building.
1: Right, you already told me, the Boeing 787.
11: 5 days, Art. I mean, it's the rolling line. You can't believe it. It's this composite design. It's all just kind of being punched together. This plane is, it's beautiful. Everybody is just in awe.
1: I assume we'll all hear about it on the news. I'd like to add that he had, though he had a kind of a gruff voice, he had a remarkably good connection. He said he was calling probably voice over IP through the internet. And it's worth noting that his connection was better than 90% of the cell phone connections we get. Isn't that interesting? Now, it too was digital. It probably carried a little more bandwidth than the average cell phone call. I'd like to petition the cell phone companies to increase the bandwidth a little bit or do whatever they have to do to get the voice quality of cell phones up at least as high as the old analog phones. Boy, that would make me happy. East of the Rockies, you're on the air.
12: Hey, Art. This is Chris in Tennessee.
1: Hey, Chris.
12: Hey, I just wanted to respond to the caller who was asking about the salvia. I believe that Salvia divinorum is an actually naturally occurring a plant that the most potent psychedelic, naturally occurring psychedelic on Earth. And Mayans, I think in the Mexicans, have used it, the shamans, for centuries. And I would relate it to like a DMT experience. It's kind of short-lived, but very potent, you know, 10 or 15 minutes.
1: Is it, as he suggested, legal to sell over the counter now?
12: It is. It is legal. I think that maybe one or two states have classified it or are trying to, because recently there was a suicide they attributed to the salvia, because a kid had discussed what he'd experienced on the salvia, and yeah, they related that to the suicide to him taking the salvia. But I think for the most part, it is legal to sell.
1: Well, I would imagine if it gets much more publicity like this, it won't be very long. If it has a relationship to LSD or a kind of high associated with LSD, then they're going to make it illegal. That's something we could do an entire program on one night, and that is what drugs ought to be legal and what drugs should be illegal. And I have some perhaps fairly controversial views on that. I think, for example, that marijuana is, all told, significantly less harmful than alcohol. Alcohol is a legal drug in the U.S., has been for many, many years now. But I think that the cost to the economy of alcohol and the dangers, the health dangers, and all the rest of it, the highway deaths, everything, is significantly higher than that of marijuana. And so one of these days in the U.S., I think we're going to get around to reconsidering the legality of marijuana. As far as the harder drugs are concerned, I have no problem with their illegality at all. Wildcard Line, you're on the air. Hi.
13: Hi. I have a question that I don't know if is appropriate to anything, but I've been dying to ask you this for years.
1: Well, that's all right. Go ahead.
13: My dad had a brain tumor, and he was dying. This was in 2003.
1: Sorry.
13: And just a couple of days before he died, he was laying on the couch with his head facing the sliding glass door. And up came this butterfly, like it was trying to get in to the house. And this butterfly was huge. I've never seen a butterfly this big.
1: Mm-hmm.
13: It stayed at the window, flapping its wings long enough for me to go into the other room, get my camera, and take a picture of it. Well, my dad died a few days later, and I didn't think too much about it. And about a year and a half ago, I got it out, and I was looking at it. This butterfly's body looks human.
1: Really?
13: It does not look like. I have showed it to so many people, and nobody can believe it.
1: All right, listen to me. You've got, obviously, a photograph of this. So if you would, can you get it scanned? Or
13: computer. I mean, I can.
1: I'm sorry?
13: I have it in my computer. I'd love to email it to you.
1: Fire it to me. I'm artbell@mindspring.com or artbell@aol.com.
13: Okay.
1: All right, and if I consider it really interesting, I absolutely will put it up for all to see. Now, I have considered, I don't know if butterflies, you know, come under the category or not, but I've considered birds to be the harbingers of, well, death. Birds are things that fly close to human beings, bring a message. Now, that may sound whacked out to some of you, but it's from personal experience. East of the Rockies, you're on the air. Hi.
14: Hello.
1: Hello.
14: Hello, I had a comment for Art.
1: I'm Art.
14: Okay. About the Salvia divinorum.
1: Yes.
14: You have to get the extract and put on the herb that they buy. And you can buy it like in malls and shopping centers. And stuff.
1: Boy, this is sounding like some hot news street thing. An awful lot of people seem to know about it.
14: I think it's something that's been around for a long time and people are just picking up on. And as far as the Middle East, fat boys for Baghdad and Tehran. See you later.
1: All right. Take care. Yeah, that's three callers now on that in just, 30 minutes or so? So something's going on there. Never had heard of this drug previously. First-time caller line, you're on the air.
15: Rich from Arizona.
1: Yes.
15: You know, I've seen that movie you're talking about, and I'm thinking the name of that movie was The Abyss.
1: No. Wait. Sphere. I think it was called Sphere.
15: Yes, The Sphere, yes. I've seen that one, and I remember all that breathing with the liquid. But what I was going to say, I could be wrong, but I think with as far as Afghanistan and Iraq, the way it's going, I think as a last resort, vaporize them.
1: Vaporize them, is that what you said?
15: Yeah.
1: No, sir, we can't vaporize them. Look, I appreciate the call, but sorry. You cannot vaporize an entire nation or two nations full of people hoping to get that small percentage that really is your enemy, much as it would be emotionally satisfying to do or consider. You would be vaporizing millions and millions of innocent people. Wildcard Line, you're on the air.
16: Hello?
1: Hello.
16: Yes, this is John.
1: Hello, John.
16: Get on Art Bell.
1: Yes.
16: I was wanting to ask him about...
1: This is Art Bell.
16: Oh, good, good. I was listening to you talking to somebody else on the radio.
1: Yes, we have a delay system, so you need to turn your radio down right away.
16: I was wanting to ask, did you ever interview Robert Heinlein?
1: No, I never did.
16: Oh, that's too bad.
1: Well, it is too bad, but I guess you just can't get around to everybody.
16: That's true. That's true. And he was kind of hard to get to in his older age.
1: Mm-hmm.
16: Okay. Well, thank you much.
1: You're very welcome. That was it, huh? International Line, you're on the air. Good morning.
17: Oh, hello.
1: Hello.
17: I'm greatly appreciative that you picked up my call.
1: Yes, sir.
17: Definitely patience pays off.
1: Where are you?
17: Oh, yeah. So I'd just like to say that I've been listening to you since 1997.
1: Yes, sir.
17: Today,
1: yes, sir.
17: On my brand new wideband receiver.
1: Where are you located?
17: I am in Toronto, Canada. My name is Jeff.
1: All right. Very good, Jeff.
17: Just sort of adding a comment to that Salvia Denorum. First of all, I've
1: another one
17: about it, and I would tend to be in the belief that it's probably much less, much more underwhelming than people are saying it is. And also, I'd like to say that the past couple of months, I have been extremely pleased with the world around me, and I would attribute that to the book, The Tao Te Ching.
1: Mm-hmm. Where did you hear about this drug? I'm curious.
17: Definitely upon the internet. There's a huge variety of information about all sorts of drugs and chemicals that are around here. And you can see a lot of user reports. You know, they talk about their experiences with the drug. And I've seen a lot of people who have been sort of unimpressed and a lot of people who have sort of been more frightened with their experiences with the drug. So overall, it seems to me that it's definitely no sort of competitor to any currently illegal drugs.
1: That's okay, well, the first caller likened it to LSD. You would say not?
17: I think the general consensus is that that's just not true.
1: Hmm. All right. I definitely appreciate the call, and I guess I'm going to have to follow up on it. I just don't keep up as much as I guess I should on that sort of thing. Wildcard Line, you're on the air.
18: Hey, Art, how you doing today?
1: Well, sir.
18: Well, listen, I've got this difficulty in trying to get through my concept to Virgin Earth challenge as to how to suck as much CO2 out of the atmosphere as anybody would care to suck.
1: And how would you think it would be done best?
18: Well, simply build these gigantic crafts that are about 5 to 10 kilometers across, big, floating, fat, for lack of a better term, the UFO type, what do you call those things?
1: UFOs?
18: You know, the round.
1: Flying saucers?
18: Flying saucers, yeah.
1: All right, I'll tell you what, I'm going to hold it right there, and I'll tell you that I do have a story on some mitigation for our atmosphere. Some actual things that scientists are considering that we might do. Pretty crazy stuff in a lot of ways, but maybe it's going to take something crazy to clean up our atmosphere before our atmosphere cleans us up. From the high desert, I'm Art Bell. All right. In the cause of being accurate, the movie was The Abyss, not Sphere. sort of remember them. Bosphere came to mind, but no, it was definitely the abyss. All right, coming up, we're going to talk again about energy with Dr. Mark Eberhard. He's the author of Why Things Break. And maybe he can tell me why my computer went belly up, the motherboard went yesterday. And another another book called Feeding the Fire. Fortunately, it didn't catch fire. At age 16, Mark enrolled the University of Colorado. That's where he received both a B.S. With majors in chemistry and applied mathematics and an M.S. in physical biochemistry. In 1979, he applied and was accepted to MIT as a Ph.D. candidate studying materials science and engineering. At the same time that Mark was preparing for his move to Boston, the Iranian Revolution was in full swing and gasoline here in the U.S., you recall, in very short supply. Undeterred by the uncertainty, Mark placed 6 5-gallon cans full of gas right next to all his other possessions in a rented U-Haul headed for the east. His trip seemed and seeded an interest in energy science and policy that never faded. 4 years later, Mark received his Ph.D., and he was one of a handful of scientists attempting to understand fracture at the quantum mechanical level. Wow. The pursuit took him from MIT to Los Alamos National Labs, there to the premier university for engineering in the Rocky Mountains, Colorado School of Mines, where he is now a professor teaching chemistry and materials science. He's a consultant to NOVA, very popular show, and a popular speaker giving presentations as diverse as the role of science in society to Boston's Great Molasses Disaster and other failures that have shaped engineering, science, and technology. Coming up in just a moment, Dr. Mark Eberhard. Well, all right, Dr. Mark Eberhard, welcome to Coast AM.
19: Well, thank you so much for having me.
1: Great to have you here. Just before we delve into Feeding the Fire, I'm curious about your other book, Why Things Break. Tell me about Why Things Break.
19: Well, actually, a number of people have noted that the thing that I don't do in the book is actually explain why things break.
1: I see.
19: The title actually came from my questions that I started asking when I was 5 years old, when I was thinking about things and watching things break and wondering why they happened. And so the book was about how that question it influenced my life, but more importantly, how it's been a question that's influenced so much of science and engineering for almost 10,000-15,000 years. The question to try to deal with things breaking and how that's shaped science and engineering.
1: Professor, a lot of us feel that things are designed to break. And that the if we design them so they didn't break, the economy would collapse eventually.
19: Yeah, I've heard that, and to a certain extent that's true. We can design things that don't break, that take a lot more punishment than they do today. I mean, one of the things that's quite clear is that today I just doled out a $1,500 to replace to correct a small dent on my car, and you sit there and go, why should it be that much? When of course we could build cars that stood up to a great deal more punishment. Take for example when you look at the cars that they use in racing. I mean they'll smash into a wall at 200 miles an hour, and by and large the people inside come off okay, most of the time.
1: That's true, but the cars are generally wrecked. But you're right. I mean, they protect the people.
19: Yeah.
1: I read a recent headline that said cars may sooner than later, actually be able to repair themselves. Bet you wish you had one of those.
19: Today, I wish I had one of those.
1: Yeah, exactly. And I just finished replacing a computer where the motherboard went belly up. No doubt, some small stinky little component, capacitor or diode or something, went belly up, and that's it.
19: Yeah.
1: You know, what you find out after owning a computer for 4 or 5 years is one little tiny component goes, nothing else is compatible, and therefore you have to replace the entire thing.
19: Yeah, that's absolutely true.
1: So, I don't know.
19: And you're wondering why?
1: Yeah, and you're obviously not going to have the answer.
19: Well, but you do realize that they can build things that, for instance, computers that come up to military specifications, they are much more reliable. But by the same token, they're much more expensive.
1: Mm-hmm.
19: And so, you know, it's playing the game. I mean, how much do you want to pay for your computer? And you want it to last long enough that that the next generation of computers is going to get there. But I agree with you. There's a lot of design that could make things much, much easier.
1: I want it to last long enough so that I look at it one day and say, this sucker is too slow. It's out. I want a new one.
19: Uh-huh.
1: That's how long I want it to last. But
19: and did it make it for you?
1: Oh, no.
19: Okay.
1: No. No, but I guess 4 years in the computer world is not bad. All right, on to feeding the fire and energy. America is certainly, if you look at the gas prices, we're in trouble. I'm not going to go beyond that right now. I'm just going to say, if you look at the gas prices, a lot of people are in trouble. Gas is expensive and going to get worse.
19: Yeah, it probably is going to get worse, and it is expensive. What one has to think about, though, is, well, there's a couple things there. One is that if you're looking for alternative fuels, and there's a number of reasons why we should be doing that, that one of the bright sides of having high energy costs or high gas costs particularly is that it encourages interest.
20: 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And now, Art Bell.

0: 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And now, Art Bell.
1: Now, if what's driving that process is farm subsidies, there's a huge subsidy going to develop ethanol production in the United States.
2: I heard a story earlier today, Professor. It said that the cost of bread is going through the roof. And the reason is because farmers are switching to corn because corn is becoming such a cash crop because of energy.
1: Yeah, because of energy and because of the subsidy. And that's absolutely right. What you've got to realize, if we were to be, if we were extracting more energy out of the corn plant, that's actually taking the stalk and the cob and all of that and converting that to alcohol as well, then we'd have something that was had some future to it. But the way it's going now, no. Technology I'm talking about is called cellulosic ethanol, and we cannot convert. We have the technology to do it, but we're not doing it. Converting cellulose into ethanol, and that has some reasonable future, and that has some hope to offset our dependence on foreign oil. But the current situation, I don't think using just corn, that's a good idea. And as you said, it's forcing the price of grains up in general.
2: Right. You make a link between energy and imagination, and I can't figure out how you make that link. Tell me.
1: Yeah. Well, and that's one of the things that prompted me to write the book. When we use energy, everything that's alive needs energy to survive, and that's what we get from food or from sunlight in the case of plants.
2: Sure.
1: And but what humankind did is they use energy to feed the fires of their imagination, and that's where the title for the book came from. Everything that we use energy for. Is or almost everything is essentially a product of our imaginations. Automobiles are a product of our imaginations, and books are products of our imagination, and all of these things are basically things that we have created, and we have used the energy to give substance to all of those things that we imagine. So I look at energy as the food that fuels our minds and has changed the world in that regard. And to talk about energy separate from imagination and separate from our progress is, I think, does a disservice to how complex the energy issue is.
2: I suppose you're right. Our imagination keeps coming up with these new high-tech devices of one sort and another, and they all require energy.
1: Yeah, absolutely. I mean, You think of anything that's been created, and you'll realize that it not only relies on energy now, but it builds on things that required energy in the past. And so we've kind of built all of our knowledge we've acquired through the exploitation of energy. And so our world today is really one that we have built with our minds using energy.
2: Is there a way to measure how much actual energy of all forms that we're using today versus 50 years ago, 100 years ago, 150 years ago, 200 years ago, that kind of thing?
1: Oh, absolutely. You can look at the growth curves. I can't give you exact numbers, but that's readily available. And we are using energy yet. We're exploiting our energy use is increasing at an exponential rate. I won't even hazard to guess at numbers, but it's just an astronomical increase over the last half century.
2: And how would you propose to change this, and what do you imagine will occur if we don't?
1: Well, you know, there are two things that are really important in this country, to the world in general, but particularly this country. The first is our energy dependency. We currently import about half of the oil we use in this country. Now, that, by and large, that wouldn't be a problem if it weren't for the fact that it drives the cost of oil up for the rest of the world. But also,

0: accounts for about a third of our balance of trade deficit, and so we're shipping money overseas, and a good part of it that is going to
1: our enemies,
0: those nations in the Mideast that we would our enemies, and it, you know, if there is a tremendous act of terrorism someday, and we want to follow that. We pretty well can we're paying for that every time we fill up our cars. And then of course the other issue is the one that Vice President Gore has brought up, that of global warming and global climate change.
1: Yes.
0: The more we're reliant on fossil fuels, the more CO2 we produce in the atmosphere. And if you're not concerned about it now, you have to forecast 20 years into the future when China is doubled its energy usage, most of it in the form of coal.
1: I've had a couple of guests tell me recently that they expect China to pass our energy consumption within the year.
0: Yes, and in fact, they are now the greatest producer of carbon in the world.
1: Already?
0: Already, yes.
1: Oh,
0: and so if you follow that train backwards, or forwards, I should say, we're coming to the point where climate change is an issue, and we should consider that.
1: How much of an issue, in your opinion, Doctor?
0: I personally think the evidence is overwhelming that there is currently climate change. I don't think there's anybody who questions that. The issue that that scientists bring up is, can we actually attribute it to human activity? In my opinion, yeah, you can contribute it. You can attribute it to human activity. There are reputable scientists who say that evidence is not in yet. Nonetheless, no one disputes the fact that 50 years from now we're going to be pumping 4 or 5 times as much carbon in the atmosphere if we don't change our ways. And at some point, it's going to become if it's not already now, then it will be shortly. Humankind will be making a big change to the environment.
1: Well, many people, as you pointed out, already are saying that.
0: Yes.
1: The United States wants to remove some wording coming out. Let's see. Let me read you this. In BBC News, Richard Black reports the U.S. has proposed the following revisions. Removing sentences that say climate change is speeding up and will seriously damage our common natural environment and severely weaken the global economy. Resolute action is urgently needed in order to reduce global greenhouse gas emissions, and, quote, we are deeply concerned about the latest findings confirmed by the Intergovernmental Panel on Climate Change. We want to remove all that wording, Doctor.
0: Yeah, and that's a not just in that area, but that's a general assault on science that's been going on by the Bush administration since it, for the last 7 years.
1: Huh. I'm not a fan or a critic, really, either way, of the Bush administration, except when it comes to this. How long do you think it's going to be, Doctor, before we are forced by the changes that are upon us to stop removing the wording and stop and yank our head up out of the sand and admit what's going on?
0: I think it's past time now. The evidence is superficial, and it's hard to give cause and effect in this area. For instance, it's hard to say that Katrina was caused by global warming. Yet,
1: of course,
0: it's not impossible to draw the link and say more of this kind of thing will happen. We've had very strange weather patterns. It's hard to say, oh, those are a result of global warming. But nonetheless, the way I like to think about it is this. If you told me you were going to take me and take me someplace and drop me off someplace in the world, and I wasn't going to know where it was going to be, and you gave me a half an hour to pack, well, I'd pack for the extremes. I'd pack for the desert, so I'd take sunscreen, and I'd take a parka and gloves in case you drop me off somewhere at the poles. So I'd prepare for the extremes, and I think that's what we really have to start doing is preparing for the extremes. Things are happening, and we have to start getting ready.
1: What made you decide to write this book?
0: Pardon me?
1: What made you decide to write this book?
0: Well, part of what bothered me was the fact that we are such a, for instance, as laudable as Gore's movie and book are, they still hit me with the fact that they leave people, they're trying to generate people and get people to make changes based on fear, that global warming is something that's going to happen, it's going to turn the earth into deserts, and we have to do something. So it's driving us on a process of fear. Historically, we've seen other times when we've run out of energy. One of those times was during medieval Europe, that the forests were being cut down at an alarming rate in order to meet the needs for energy, for wood, for navies, that kind of thing. And what history tells us is that the change does not have to be as drastic as we think it is.
1: Really?
0: What I like to think about is how much knowledge we have accumulated. And this goes back to the title of the book. We know so much about energy. We know how to get energy out of sunlight, out of the earth's heat. We know how to get energy from oil shale locked up in Colorado. We know how to get it from gas hydrates at the bottom of the ocean. We know so much about energy at this point, which at other points in history when they were facing energy crisis, they didn't know. And this shouldn't be a time for fear. This should be a time for tremendous optimism, that we have the opportunity now to literally shape the world, to take this resource that we are so dependent on and put it in a form where we can control it, where it's renewable.
1: Professor, I'm very optimistic about the technological possibilities that are in front of us in terms of how to collect energy. There are many.
0: Oh.
1: How to get it from the sun, as you pointed out. Wind energy is a wonderful way to collect energy. They're out there, but I'm pessimistic about our political will to do what needs to be done in time to prevent a catastrophic result.
0: Yeah, and that's the reason I wrote the book. The idea here is people who are afraid, who are being told that...
1: I tell you what, hold that thought. We're at break point. I have to break right here, Professor. Dr. Mark Eberhardt is my guest. We'll be right back. Dr. Mark Eberhardt is here. He's talking about energy. Now, I wasn't around for the apparent wood shortage in jolly old England way back when, but I was around for the 70s when gas got rare at the pumps. We all had to line up. There was an embargo, and all they did was cut some of what we were getting. And, oh, it was mean out there. There were fist fights. There were long lines. It was unbelievable. Could that happen again today? Yes, it could, and pretty soon at that. We'll be right back. You know, Doctor, it seems to me that even if you disregard the climate changes that I think you and I agree we're going through right now, and you disregard oil and energy as a national security imperative, which it is, and you recognize the fact we're paying mostly our enemies, you know, in the Middle East, some in South America, all the places where the oil seems to be, we're having to pay our enemies this premium, and we're funding perhaps our own eventual doom. That it's such a matter of national security that even if it wasn't for the atmospheric problems we're having right now, we would be looking to be energy independent anyway.
0: No, absolutely. And one of the points I like to make is if this were a plot that was hatched by the Soviet Union, we would respond in an aggressive way. Unfortunately, it's not a plot spawned by the Soviet Union, and we seem to just kind of ignore it. At least our political leaders seem to ignore it and say we don't have to worry about this now. And to me, that's frightening.
1: All right. Let's talk about when we do have to worry about it. If it's not now, then here's a question I'd like answered. Is there going to be a point at which there's less oil available than there has been in our history? In other words, peak oil. Is there really going to be a peak oil point?
0: You know, personally, I don't think so.
1: Really?
0: When they talk about peak oil, they're talking about what is called conventional oil. And every year, unconventional sources become more useful. Right now, we get most our biggest supplier of oil outside of this country is actually Canada, and that's coming from oil resources that 10 years ago we didn't count. They said they didn't exist. Now they do, because those come from tar sands. Right now in Colorado, Utah, Wyoming, we have more oil shale than any place in the world. We have 800 billion gallons of, barrels, 800 billion barrels of oil in those, in the oil shale there. Now that is expensive to extract, but when the price gets up where it is now.
1: How expensive? In other words, at what point will it be competitive with the, pick a price.
0: Yeah, I have heard the price of $40 a barrel. At that point, it becomes feasible, 40 or 50. So for the last year or two, we have been over that amount, and that's why a number of different oil companies are up there now exploring how they're going to go about extracting that oil from the oil shale and how they can do it in an environmentally benign manner. And so I do not believe we're ever going to see the point where we reach peak oil. We will see a point where the price dictates what the extraordinary means we can use to get at oil and energy.
1: All right. Well, right now, premium here is around 330 or 340, somewhere in there. Where is it going, in your opinion, and how soon?
0: You mean where is the price going?
1: That's right.
0: The price is going up, and the price is going to continue to go up, and that's not so much because of how much oil is available, but because of the limited refinery capabilities in this country. We have very limited refinery capabilities, haven't built new refineries in, I believe, 15, 20 years. So we're operating right at about 85-90% of our refining capability now. And until we build new refineries, that's where it's going to be. And the price is going to keep going up because demand's going up.
1: Huh. Will it go up? Let me try this. What would happen if we were cut off from oil in the Mideast?
0: Oh, it'd be catastrophic.
1: Catastrophic.
0: If the same thing were to happen that would happen in, as you mentioned, in when Iran basically cut off three million barrels a day, that just threw the whole world into a tizzy. If the same thing were to happen now, it would be catastrophic. If the Saudis were for some reason to say we're not pumping anymore, it would be the whole world would go into a major collapse.
1: Major collapse.
0: That's my opinion, and I'm not an economist, of course.
1: Well, that doesn't exactly comfort me at all. I went through the one in the 70s. I remember fights and lines and all kinds of trouble. Did you go through that one?
0: And it was horrible. I remember going through exactly the same thing.
1: Yeah.
0: And it was a horrible experience, particularly for people in this country who assumed that that you know, gasoline is our heritage. We're entitled to it, and it was a very, very ugly situation. And the same thing would happen again if the Saudis, for instance, or if Venezuela or the Canadians. I think we can count on the Canadians.
1: Well, perhaps the Canadians, yes.
0: But nonetheless, yes, it's a frightening situation, particularly that the oil is sitting in the hands of people who are not countries that I think we should be dependent upon.
1: And if you were the president of the United States, what would your directives be? What would you change right now?
0: Right now, I would begin by turning to our oil shale. I would turn to our oil shale, and I would subsidize the development of oil shale. I would subsidize the development of alternative sources of fuel. I mean, it's crazy that we have built no nuclear power plants since Chernobyl, since Three Mile Island. That technology is very important.
1: It's good technology, but of course we haven't figured out exactly what to do with the waste. They want to put it in my state here in Nevada. And we have to, I'm told, be good caretakers of it for perhaps hundreds of thousands of years. And I don't know what we've taken care of. We can go back to your other book, Why Things Break.
0: Yeah.
1: Talk about that.
0: Yeah. And in terms of nuclear waste, yeah, that's a legitimate concern. But one of the things that people don't recognize is that, for instance, France has a very successful nuclear program. They supply 80% of their electricity via right. nuclear, and they cope with the reactor problem with the waste problem by recycling by reprocessing fuel. In this country, or in the world, actually, the most successful producer of nuclear power is the U.S. Navy. The U.S. Navy has operated reactors since 1955. It operates more reactors than any other entity in the world. It's done so without a single accident. There is the problem with waste associated even with naval reactors, but nonetheless, that shows what can be done if cost is not the object. That is, safety is the object, and reliability is the object. We can build very safe and reliable nuclear reactors.
1: Okay, well, let's go back to France. If France can do it, why can't we?
0: Part of it is, again, the issue of fear. Three Mile Island, particularly, we had a number of people who were very vocal about what would come about from a nuclear meltdown. Jane Fonda was one of those people. So there are a number of people who basically seed the fear instead of doing what I would like to do, and particularly through my book, is talk about the power of technology, and that if we approach things in a logical way instead of fear-based, and if we understand the technologies, we can make as a country, each and every person can help to make enlightened decisions about what we should be doing for energy. And it's very important that people get involved in that discussion. And involved in a knowledgeable way.
1: Well, I guess my question is, if France can handle the nuclear waste and recycle it, why in the world can we not?
0: Well, part of that is the fact that they had a very well thought out reactor program where they used standard reactors. We didn't do that, so you know it's part of the political system, part of the planning process. But there is no reason we could not do that now. And over the last 20 years, the technologies have developed to make reactors even safer and reduce the amount of waste associated with reactors. And there's also programs out there, but they're far off in the future, which can actually accelerate the rate at which nuclear decay occurs, and so you can get rid of your waste much faster.
1: I've heard about that.
0: Yeah.
1: Is that what France is doing?
0: No, they're simply reprocessing. So they take all of their reactor rods and send them to a central location where they reprocess them and then use them over again. And so that takes care of their high-level waste.
1: Then why can't we do that?
0: We could. And there's no reason we couldn't do that.
1: All right. Why aren't we doing that?
0: Well, I think the biggest reason is fear. It's been very hard to get a nuclear reactor up and running since Three Mile Island. Also, because we went about doing this in such a strange way where we didn't use a standard reactor design, which we improved, but just every different reactor was a new design, which we'd see what would happen. Part of that process was that we ran way over budget. Many of the reactors they were building in the Northwest just were extraordinarily over budget, and they walked away with them. They invested $20 billion in these things, then turned around and walked away and took the Northwest from the place that had the least expensive electricity in the world in the United States, to one of the places with the highest electricity bills.
1: Boy. So bad decisions.
0: Very, very bad decisions. Not planned out. And in my mind, part of what goes on there is that we think of energy as a economic resource. So we leave it up to businesses to do this, and there, of course, they want to maximize their profits. So they're going to do whatever they can do to do within reason. They're going to do what they can do by minimizing the cost of development. And that's not the way to do it. And that's why I'm in my book, I urge, in fact, that we take another approach. If we think about energy as a security issue, you know, think about it in the same context as we do an aircraft carrier battle group, then we don't ask the question, how much is this going to cost? We say, how much security is it going to bring? And I think that's the way we need to look at energy issues in the future.
1: Okay. One of the concerns with nuclear reactors, of course, is proliferation. Are you concerned about that?
0: Yeah, and I've heard a number of people talk about the possibility of proliferation, and then you're leading to nuclear weapons. And by the way, that's one of the things that scares me amazingly. The idea that a terrorist group would get a nuclear weapon, to me, that's the most terrifying thing that could happen in the way of terrorism. And some of the new reactors that they've developed, which are called pebble bed reactors, they encase the nuclear material in ceramics. They make it very, very difficult to reprocess. And I think this is a surmountable problem, that there is a way to build reactors and keep the and reduce the possibility of proliferation. I believe that is doable. It's going to be hard, and it's going to be one of those concerns we have to keep in mind at all times.
1: Mm. Back to the atmosphere for a moment. You did see the movie, Vice President Gore's movie, right?
0: Yes, I did.
1: And did you believe the science was accurate?
0: Now there are two things going on there. Yes, his science is accurate. That is, particularly the ice core data. The ice core data he shows is accurate, and that's where we can correlate the CO2 levels in the atmosphere with global temperatures, right, over 700,000 years. And that shows that whenever the temperature goes up, CO2 is going up too, though it doesn't establish a cause and effect necessarily. And then it does show that CO2 levels are at their highest level in that 700,000 years. So that science is correct. All the science he says is correct. Where I disagree in a minor way with Vice President Gore is predicting what the climate will be like. That is, talking about the fact that we're going to have deserts and this kind of thing. I don't believe we know that. And there are many very reputable climatologists who say, we don't know for sure what the world's going to look like if we have global warming. Will it be wetter because now it's hotter, and so we'll be putting out more moisture into the air and more rain? Will we leave deserts? I don't think people really know what's going to happen. But nonetheless, change in any form, whether we take an area like Colorado or Nevada and suddenly make it now wetter, that could lead to the same devastating effects as making the Northeast drier. So change is not the friend of things that are established.
1: Right.
0: And we are established. The human beings are established, and the plants we live on are established. And any kind of change is something we don't want to see happen.
1: You mentioned solar dimming, and I really don't know what that is, and its effect on global warming. What is solar dimming?
0: Well, solar dimming, that's a very interesting thing, because oftentimes, and I've heard this coming out of people in the administration who's talk about this, in what was it, the early 1970s, I think, scientists were forecasting a new ice age. And people talk about this. They say, they forecasted that ice age back there, and that never happened, and now they're talking about global warming. So really, no one knows what's going on. But the interesting thing about that was they couldn't figure out. It looked like things were getting colder, and actually the scientists called for a huge investigation to understand climate modeling better. And what they discovered was that we're pumping a lot of particles into the air, particularly sulfates from burning coal.
1: Yes.
0: And these reflect light and interact with the clouds in a different way. And they reflect light, and so actually the light falling on the surface of the amount of light that reaches the Earth now has been reduced by about 5% over the last 50, 60 years.
1: Okay, well, then, in my average mind, that says that things should be cooler. If you have 5% less light hitting Earth, then you have a cooler.
0: That's what was going on in the 70s. So you've got two effects. You've got solar dimming making it cooler, and then you've got global warming because of CO2 greenhouse gases making it warmer. And what happened was in the 70s, with the Clean Air Act, immediately the United States, or very close to immediately, stopped producing particulates, greatly reduced the sulfate production, and now the solar dimming over the United States diminished, the CO2 production went up. And so all of a sudden you've got the CO2 production, the global warming, outrunning the solar dimming. Now what's scary about this is that the Chinese, who are burning coal like crazy, have got this huge problem with particulates. I've never been to China, but I've seen pictures, and it looks horrible. It looks like the worst days in L.A.
1: Well, it is. I was recently there. I've been to Bangkok. Bangkok is so bad, Professor, that about 40% of the street police have lung problems, lung disease. It actually hurts to breathe most days in Bangkok. And if you go on up into the industrial areas of mainland China, same deal. It's beyond anything you can imagine.
0: Yeah, it's, and the Chinese are aware of this, and they have begun to enact laws to do exactly the same thing, to reduce the amount of sulfates in the air, because it is an incredible health hazard. It causes acid rain, and it's a health hazard.
1: Yes, but if they do what we did, and they continue to use the kind of energy you're talking about, and they stop the global dimming or the dimming over their part of the globe, then it's going to warm there as well. And so we're going to double the amount of global warming.
0: Yeah.
1: If I heard you correctly, did I?
0: Yeah, that's correct. And that's...
1: All right. Hold it right there. We're at the top of the hour. We'll be right back. Dr. Mark Eberhardt is my guest. We're talking about energy. What are our options? From this point in time, in America, with what we're using and the rest of the world is using, what are our options? More of it in a moment. All right, Dr. Eberhardt, welcome back. Our president not long ago was talking about converting all our internal combustion engines to hydrogen, to move to a hydrogen economy. What has happened with that? Is the idea good, bad, or... is it? What is it?
0: Well, it's interesting because if you look at his proposal, he gave that in his State of the Union address. The idea is, of course, when you burn hydrogen, you don't get greenhouse gases. You just get water vapor, which is very nice. The problem is hydrogen doesn't exist in its unburned form. Its burned form is water. So what you have to do is isolate the hydrogen. And the question is, where does the energy come from
1: to do that?
0: The hydrogen. And if you look at his proposal, well, that was going to come from burning fossil fuels. So we are going to burn fossil fuels to make hydrogen, to burn hydrogen to get water. Not a way to get energy independent, certainly, and probably not even a way to save energy. So hydrogen has some promise, but it's something that the technological hurdles there are big ones. That wouldn't be where I would be putting my immediate money. That's not where I would be doing immediately to become energy independent.
1: You would be going to nuclear energy.
0: Well, I would be going to nuclear energy, but I would also be going to burning coal and using the new technologies to sequester CO2. We have a tremendous amount of coal in this country.
1: Right.
0: We have more coal in this country than any place else in the world. So we're like the Middle East of coal, and coal has some problems. But there are ways to take the CO2 and sequester that CO2 so it doesn't get into the atmosphere.
1: I don't think a lot of the audience understands sequestration. I'm not sure I do. So explain it to all of us.
0: Okay, what happens when you burn coal? Is you make carbon dioxide, and carbon dioxide is the bad greenhouse gas that heats up the atmosphere. And the thing is that we can take that coal and produce as we're burning it, basically, and getting CO2, we pump the CO2 generally underground into old oil wells is the place that's preferred, or sequester it into water beds underneath the ground, deep underneath the ground. And this keeps it from going up into the atmosphere. So you get the energy of the coal without the bad side effect of getting greenhouse gases and global warming.
1: Mm.
0: And this is a very logical way for us to proceed. At the moment, it's a bit more expensive than just producing electricity by burning coal and letting the CO2 into the atmosphere. But nonetheless, if you think about this as the possible costs associated with generating CO2, then it's not that big a deal.
1: Okay, that might be an option for the U.S., but what about the rest of the world?
0: Well, what's interesting, of course, is the United States is the biggest until recently. China also is now the biggest, but nonetheless, we use more energy per person than anybody else in the world. It seems to me that what would be right and proper is for us to basically try to reduce our greenhouse emissions, and the little countries that are trying to develop, we develop on the back of coal and oil.
1: Sure.
0: And they're going to need the same thing. So they're going to need to have a different way to do it. Now, we could also use our coal and sequester it and come up, we can generate hydrogen in this process. So there is a way we could actually provide the rest of the world with a non-polluting energy alternative as well. So I'd like to see the United States actually be the leading producer of carbon-free technology. It's something we certainly could do.
1: Okay. What about solar and wind?
0: Wind, of course, is right now the fastest growing energy alternative energy source. It's viable now. It can be produced at practically the same cost as burning fossil fuels. So wind is the way to go. There's of course, people are upset they don't want a windmill in their backyard, which is what's going on right now in Massachusetts, where there's a debate about whether we're going to put a bunch of windmills out in Cape Cod or not. On the other hand, so windmills are a way to go, and tremendous technology is going on there. Solar energy is, there are two kinds. There's solar voltaic, where we make electricity directly, and there's solar thermal. Solar thermal is incredibly efficient right now. Solar voltaics can be made more efficient, that can be made more economic simply by producing them. Every time you double the production, you decrease the cost by 20%. So here's a way we could just simply subsidize the production of solar cells, solar voltaics, and be driving their costs down. So there are a lot of good programs going on in there. So solar, biomass, I've commented on. Biomass has a place. Wind, geothermal. Geothermal has some incredible possibilities in geothermal. So there are so many wonderful possibilities out there of things we should be doing. We should be looking at these possibilities with great optimism instead of.
1: Well, I do. And what I wonder about is, again, just take the climate for a moment, serious as I believe it to be, and forget it.
0: Right.
1: Just make it a matter of national security to be energy independent, bearing in mind that these countries sending us the oil right now pretty much hate us. And there is going to come a time when they're going to cut our throats.
0: Yeah.
1: Right?
0: I absolutely agree. I think the argument for becoming energy independent flies with either one. You can talk about the climate, or you can talk about who we get our oil from. It doesn't matter. Either one of those will carry the day. You put them both together, and it seems to me it's a no-brainer.
1: Yeah, it seems to me the same way. So what would your opinion be about why the administration is not putting these subsidies quickly into place and moving our economy quickly into these other areas?
0: Well, personally, I don't understand it. I don't understand people who don't do that. The last president who really made an effort in this direction was Jimmy Carter.
1: Right.
0: He was the last one who really did it. And actually, during his administration, we saw the only time in U.S. history where we saw a reduction in our energy usage. It was really quite amazing. And then when Ronald Reagan got into office, he said, no, conservation means being too hot in the summer and too cold in the winter. And I think that's the attitude people have, that doing this kind of thing will call upon, they'll have to ask people to sacrifice. And asking people to sacrifice is not a way to get reelected.
1: I don't read it that way. I read, subsidies as saving our country, ultimately, that we, you know, we begin to produce a lot of wind. Uh-huh. I mean, you take my state, for example. It's 90% federal land.
0: Right.
1: We've got a lot of wind. We've got a lot of sun. We've got a lot of vacant land where people will not complain if wind generators are erected all over the place. I'm in Nevada.
0: Yeah, I know. I know you're in Nevada. I honestly don't see it. I see it. I do not understand. I cannot put myself in the mindset of the administration, the leaders now. I do not understand why they aren't jumping up and down and pointing to this as the security issue of the 21st century and saying we have to move on this. I don't see it. I have no concept of why they're not doing this.
1: Do you think that if we were cut off from the oil supplies in the Middle East, that we would go to war?
0: Oh, absolutely. With this administration, there's no question in my mind about that.
1: Maybe I ought to say more war.
0: Yeah, more war. There's no question in my mind about that. When I was researching the book, I tried very hard to avoid leaping to the premature conclusion that we had gone to war in Iraq simply because of the oil. I looked at all sorts of possibilities, and the only one that's consistent with what we did and what's going on now is we did it for the oil.
1: Well, and to have bases in very strategic locations.
0: Pardon me?
1: To have bases in very strategic locations.
0: When you see the information about where we built the bases and they're there to protect pipelines and the whole thing, and some of the things that Bush and Cheney have said, you just come to the conclusion that this is what it was all about. And it's a little bit frightening because the parallels between what we did and what the Japanese did in World War II are striking in the fact that the Japanese, actually, when they bombed Pearl Harbor, they weren't bombing Pearl Harbor to get the United States. They were bombing Pearl Harbor to cover their flank while they made a move on the oil facilities of Indonesia. The parallels are just, to me, a little scary.
1: Well, I think virtually every president has reaffirmed that we would go to war to prevent a choke point in the Straits of Hormuz, right?
0: Yeah.
1: Yeah. So that makes it very much a national security issue. If you're saying you're willing to start throwing around nukes if you have to protect the oil pipeline, then you're admitting that it's a gigantic national security issue. And if it's that big, then let's do something about it.
0: Yeah, absolutely. And the logic not to be doing something, I do not understand.
1: Huh. Well, I kind of don't know where to go from here. I mean, we obviously agree, and we're both frustrated at a lack of any real action moving us in a different direction. I just don't get it. I mean, here we are trying to take words out of scientists' mouths so we don't worry people as to protect the continuing use of fossil fuels from people we hate or hate us.
0: Right.
1: But I don't get it.
0: It's bizarre, and this is one of the reasons I wrote the book, is I wanted other people to have the same information I have, and with that information, with the kind of optimism one would have about what we can do, and removing a lot of the fright from it that we're going to have to sacrifice, my idea was that perhaps more people would stand up and say this is something we need to do, and it's not something we should be frightened of, and we should move forward on this. So that was part of my motivation for writing the book.
1: What is it you tell your students?
0: Oh, my students. So remember, I teach at Colorado School of Mines, and I teach a lot of chemical engineers who are going to go off and work in the oil business.
1: Right.
0: And what I tell them is this is a very exciting time for them, in that if we're going to solve these problems, it's unlike any time in history where the knowledge of the scientists and engineers is going to be essential to solving these problems. And they have a great responsibility to help the world solve these problems, and to do it in a way that makes us good stewards of the earth. And I do not see the oil companies as being the menaces that I have seen them painted as, because my students are going off and working for those companies. They're
1: sure.
0: A different culture, and their desire is to treat the earth well and generate clean energy. And so I think it's an incredibly exciting time for the students in this area, and I think it's a very productive place to be too. If people are looking for jobs, the energy sector is going to be a place where there's just going to be a tremendous demand for knowledgeable people.
1: Professor, there's a group of people out there who believe that oil is endless, in the sense that when you drill and you begin to run out of oil, if you just cap that well and come back in 5 or 10 years, like the Horn o' Plenty, it will fill back up again and you can pump it out again.
0: Well, they're wrong.
1: They're wrong.
0: They're wrong. So many of the books on peak oil and that kind of thing have shown. I mean, we very probably went through peak oil already, as far as conventional oil is concerned, as far as conventional resources are concerned. And so basically you're looking at to get at these increasingly harder and harder oils to get at, you're going to see an increase in cost. And there will come a time, if we don't do something, there will come a time when sustaining the amount of oil we need to keep our society running and feeding our imaginations will be incredibly expensive.
1: Professor, is there any chance that there's another Saudi Arabia that we simply haven't found yet?
0: I do not think so. The world has been drilled full of pinholes at this point. The only possibility is that someone would come back and say, we don't understand how oil was formed. All of our understanding about how oil was formed tells us where it's going to be.
1: Okay, tell me about how oil was formed. I mean, since childhood, it's been my understanding that it was the dinosaurs, that whatever killed the dinosaurs, they fell down dead, and they eventually turned into petroleum.
0: Well, not quite. Dinosaurs make up much of the petroleum. There are a number of different kinds of oil. Most of it's formed in seabeds, where fecal matter and animals die. They collect on the bottom of the seabed, and the important part is that the seabed has to have a certain kind of circulation pattern, which deprives that of oxygen. So all of this stuff builds up in that area, and it can't decompose. And so over years, as sediments pile on top of it, all of this carbon is locked in that. So then you need something else. Then you need it to be buried deep. You need it to be buried about a mile deep below the surface. So once it's buried at that depth, it gets hot, and it basically cooks this stuff and turns it into oil. Well, then you need one more thing. Well, you need two more things now to get at it. You need it to be cooked in a strata of soil that allows it to percolate through so you can drill into it and pull it out. You also need a nice solid rock over the top of it called a cap rock, which prevents it from leaking out over millions of years. A one drop leak in a million barrel oil field will deplete it in geological time. So you need all of these conditions to be met, and we know where those conditions could be satisfied, and we've basically looked in those places. If in fact there is oil that hasn't been discovered, then what's going to happen is we're going to go, oh, we weren't quite right on all the stuff that needed to be there. We weren't knowledgeable about the geology. There's another way to form oil. But as long as oil was formed the way that all oil to this point has been formed, we've pretty much looked everywhere.
1: Gee, that's discouraging. It's also upsetting that it wasn't a dinosaur. I bet you about 80% of the people or better believe that our oil has come from dead dinosaurs.
0: Right.
1: Not true, huh?
0: Not true. And in fact, there was the very nice Sinclair commercial where they showed, this was, I don't remember, in the 70s,
1: yeah,
0: where they showed the dinosaur actually.
1: I remember that.
0: And they said, put a dino in your tank.
1: Yeah.
0: So they perpetrated that myth.
1: So it's a gigantic myth.
0: Yeah.
1: Well, they may have contributed in some manner. What is it that put all the rock on top of the appropriate material to compress it in the way you talked about? I mean,
0: so there are a lot of things. So one thing that happens is that you have seasonal tidal flows. So, for instance, you can build up all this material, and then you have rivers that run into the sea, and they'll drop sediment each year, and it'll gradually compress it and push it down deeper and deeper and deeper.
1: Right.
0: So it's just a seasonal process that buries it a few inches a year. Over millions of years, it gets down there into that 1 mile deep region where it gets hot, 200, 300 degrees Fahrenheit, and it needs to be cooked.
1: So we would need millions of years to generate new oil in the manner you just described.
0: Absolutely, yeah. Now we can.
1: Okay. No dino in the tank. I don't know. All right, Professor, hold on. We're at the bottom of the hour. Dr. Mark Eberhardt is my guest. We're talking about energy, and we will be right back. Here I am, my guest, Professor Mark Eberhardt. We're talking about energy. Dave, I think it is. Let's see, where was Dave calling from? Where is Dave? Here he is, Washington, D.C. Says, Art, please get Ron Paul on the show. Did you really think it was dinosaurs? Well, yes, Dave, actually, I did. I guess not in totality, but I thought the dinosaurs had a lot to do with that compaction that eventually became oil. And I suppose they did to some degree, but not for the most part, apparently. Dr. Eberhardt, back with all of you in a moment. Well, okay, Doctor, so it wasn't the dinosaurs. Although, even you would have to admit that they probably were part, at least, of the biomass that then became oil millions of years later, yes?
0: Possibly, but you know, the my dinosaurs is actually in coal beds. So your coal probably has a part of dinosaurs in it. They do find fossils in coal beds.
1: Well, then the process that created oil, to some degree, is always underway.
0: Yes.
1: But not enough of it.
0: Yeah, it takes a long, long time. Yeah, you've got to build up just many, many feet of this organic matter and sink it deep into the into what we call the oil window in order to get it to turn to this. So it is a long process.
1: Bob in Colorado Springs asks, why can't we make use of a similar process that the Earth itself uses to make oil? No?
0: We can. In fact, that's what oil shale is. In the oil shale, the organic matter never got buried, and so it was never cooked into oil. So what we need to do is take this stuff and actually heat it up and cook it to make it into oil. So that's exactly what we would do. We would take that organic matter and do that. The problem is, of course, you have to put energy into something to heat it up. And so by the time you've put that energy in, often it comes out that you've used more energy to turn it into oil than you would get back.
1: Okay. Nigel in Texas asks, how viable is using hemp as a fuel source?
0: I've heard people talk about hemp again. That would be a cellulosic ethanol, and that should be, if we spend more time actually exploring how to use cellulose, which would include hemp, that's a reasonable thing to do. That would make a large number of things we could then start using to make alcohol. Yeah.
1: Mm-hmm. Fusion, hot fusion and cold fusion. I guess cold fusion is still.
0: There are still people exploring cold fusion. the last I saw, I do not know many people who still believe that they're seeing anything, but there's some people who are still looking, and and I commend them to continue to look, because if they can find a way to do that, that is wonderful. It would be a tremendous energy resource. Hot fusion is a potentially tremendous energy resource. The problem with it is that we've always said it's like 20 years off, and it's been that way for the last 50 years. There are a lot of programs now which are trying to generate fusion energy in a usable way, and they should continue. It's just not going to be something that's going to be producing energy anytime in the next 20 or 30 years.
1: All right. I want to take some questions from the audience. Dustin in Oklahoma, you're on the air with Dr. Eberhard. Hi.
2: Yes. I live in Broken Arrow, Oklahoma, and just east of here, there's a company called Centroleum, and they're already producing coal into jet fuel, and they've done all these testings with the B-52 for the United States Air Force. Now, I was just curious if you've known anything about what percentage, or if they're actually going to use the fuel or an additive that would alleviate some of the oil pressures off of our energy and or gas production volumes.
0: Yeah, absolutely. In fact, producing aviation fuel and just fuels in general from coal is a process that the Nazis used during World War II, and I believe Japan used also during World War II, because they couldn't get enough oil, so they were producing basically synthetic oil from coal. It's a possibility. You can generate a good quality oil from that. Again, it takes a little more energy. You have to put a little more energy in to do this, so it's a little more expensive than pumping oil straight out of the ground. But nonetheless, if it was subsidized or if there were facilities to do it in en masse, it would be a way to relieve our energy independence. It wouldn't do anything to force costs down, but it would help with our energy independence.
1: On this program, and others like it, Doctor, we hear frequently about somebody's carburetor that gets 1,000,000 miles to the gallon. We hear about little boxes that will power houses. We hear about all these magical things that that we can't really quite put our finger on. Have you actually heard of anything, Doctor, that is in that category that is being suppressed or that has actual promise, in your opinion?
0: I've never. Part of my book goes into some detail on perpetual motion machines and machines that are claimed to make great energy strides. And historically, none of these have ever proved out. I cannot imagine why anybody would suppress such information. If one stumbled upon something, for instance, cold fusion, if cold fusion had in fact been viable, it would have been impossible to squelch it or to hide it. So no, I am not a conspiracy theorist as far as this kind of thing is.
1: I'm not really either, Doctor, but I can imagine a motive. I mean, after all, I mean, I'm with you. These are not big, nasty oil companies. They're providing us with what we must have. Mm-hmm. But, if something got in their way, if something threatened their income, I can imagine a motive to slow it up.
0: Sure. Then I have to turn to just basic science. And the fact is that energy is a conserved quantity, and often when you hear these stories, it just, they don't conform with the laws of thermodynamics. And so you say, well, they're counter to the laws of science. And I cannot conceive of anything short of something like cold fusion that would supply tremendous amounts of energy that wouldn't be of the form of oil or coal or something like that. So short of cold fusion, I can't think of something that would work in that way. So I'm always questioning when somebody says, I add this to water and I get energy out. That's not consistent with the laws of science.
1: All right. You obviously feel it's important for the average person to understand the laws of thermodynamics. Can you explain it in a way the average person can sort of grasp it?
0: Sure. It's the fact that energy is conserved. I mean, that's the big lesson here. And what happens is it's a very subtle understanding. And for instance, the example you gave of George Bush saying we're going to go to hydrogen,
1: right?
0: That sounds so appealing, and I've heard a number of people say this. Let's burn hydrogen, and we won't get any CO2. And hydrogen's everywhere. It's in all of our water. And that's true, and it sounds, oh, that's perfect. That's exactly what we need to do, except no one tells you that, oh, you've got to put energy into the water to get the hydrogen out. And as soon as you start looking at the...
3: 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And now, Art Bell.

0: 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And now, Art Bell.
1: More in to the water than you're going to get out from burning the hydrogen.
2: Well, gee.
1: So you're it's costing you energy to generate the hydrogen.
2: I've heard it suggested that you could use solar power and wind power to put together the hydrogen.
1: Absolutely, and that would be great. And there's a lot of good research going on in that, where you actually use hydrogen as a storage medium now. What you're doing is you're taking electric power that you get either from solar voltaics or sunlight, and you're just storing that in the form of hydrogen. And that's fine, and that's wonderful. But in George Bush's address, what he was calling for is we're going to make hydrogen by burning fossil fuels to make hydrogen. Because right now the technologies to make hydrogen from solar energy aren't very efficient. That's probably not the way we'd want to go. But there's a lot of good research going on in that area, and that's a long-term research.
2: All right. Mike in Ithaca, New York, you're on with Dr. Eberhardt.
3: Hi, Art. Hi, Mark. Mark, I'm going to ask you to do what you're already doing very well, but just a little bit harder, and think like an economist and a chemist at the same time. That is, if you use solar energy to split water into hydrogen and oxygen, and there's a lady in Seattle who wants to do this by genetically engineering an alga, you know, a green organism that's photosynthetic like a plant, and all photosynthetic organisms split water to start with when they make sugar, but then after they split the water, they add carbon dioxide to it to make sugar, and then the sugar is burned by organisms for energy, and carbon dioxide is given off. You get carbon dioxide, water, and energy. Now, if you split the water, like with this genetically engineered alga, or with electricity, and don't involve the carbon dioxide to make sugar, and just use the separated water, i.e. hydrogen and oxygen, as your energy source when the water recombines again, you're just not involving the carbon dioxide. You're just leaving it free. And so in a sense, if we burn sugar and just use a renewable energy source like sugar or cellulose, that's really no different than splitting the water. The only difference is you're leaving the carbon dioxide out of the picture and leaving it in the atmosphere. But if you burn sugar the way a horse does, then it just you just take the carbon dioxide in and you kick it out again later instead of just leaving it free in the air. So is there any advantage to growing a genetically engineered alga that splits water without involving carbon dioxide, or just a normal alga or a normal plant that takes up the carbon dioxide and then throws it out again, as long as we keep reusing the same carbon dioxide over and over rather than taking it out of the ground? I don't see what's the great advantage of genetically engineering an alga that splits water without involving carbon dioxide in our energy cycle.
1: Yeah, you've hit the nail on the head. Yes, there is in fact advantage of doing this with algae, and in fact one of my graduate students who just got his PhD, named Scott Plummer, was doing his research exactly on this, on mutating an algae so it would produce hydrogen. It's a very promising area of investigation, and then you could just basically set up a big vat of algae, and as it grew, it would generate hydrogen, and then you could burn that hydrogen to make energy. So very, very, very promising area of research. And you are right also about burning, just using the same carbon dioxide over and over and over again, and that's just carbon neutral. So as long as we're using biomass, as long as you're burning biomass, that biomass then you generate carbon dioxide, it goes up in the air, and then the biomass takes it out again in the next growing seasons. That leaves you carbon neutral also. So both those are reasonable things to do.
2: How about the cost of it, and can you do enough of it?
1: And that's the problem. The algae has a lot of troubles.

0: it makes hydrogen, but it's not its preferred thing to make. And it seems to be that this is an evolutionary backwater. It started making hydrogen a long time ago and then kind of stopped. And so we're having to force it to make hydrogen. Neat area of research, could be very potentially useful. The problem with biomass is as soon as you start burning stuff that we're growing, then you're taking up huge amounts of arable land to produce
1: fuel.
0: We're going to burn, which puts us right back to where we were in the 1920s when we had to feed the 25 million horses that pulled the plows on all of the fields in the United States. And what was happening at that point is one-third of our arable land was going to feed the horses. Same thing here. If we grow biomass to make energy, we have to turn over a huge part of our arable land to make that. That'll force the costs of grain and food and that kind of thing up. So it's an enigma as to what we should do about biomass.
1: All right, Steve in Houston, Texas. You're on with Dr. Eberhard.
2: Yes, great show. Appreciate your guest selection. Excellent. I graduated from Colorado School of Mines in 71 and 73 with Wolvie. So, and I know Fruit of Colorado. We evaluated running oil through that plant. How is there going to be enough water to process all that oil shale?
0: Great question.
2: Great conditions out there, and that's the critical resource for this whole process.
0: It's going to take a huge amount of water. What's happened is that Shell has made some Shell Oil has made some interesting has done some interesting research which shows that they can basically process the oil shale in situ, and it will not require nearly as much water. So they're looking at this as a potentially useful way to get the oil out. The water issue is a stopper if you have to do it the way we were talking about 25 years ago.
2: Yeah, that was in the report in 2006, I believe.
0: Pardon me?
2: There was a report in 2006 about the in situ. They've been talking about that forever.
0: And Shell seems to have found a way that they can make it economically viable.
1: I haven't heard a word about it, Doctor.
0: It's not something that Shell is a very interesting oil company, because when the other oil companies fled Colorado, when the cost of oil dropped and no longer was oil shale viable, Shell Oil stayed around and continued to do their research. And so they're an interesting company and have a lot of interesting things. This will be a very complex process where they basically have to freeze huge zones of the oil shale to keep the oil contained within that zone, and then they process it by dropping heaters down into it. And they've even talked about building a nuclear reactor to generate the electricity to heat this stuff and
1: wow.
0: get it out. So
1: wow.
0: Oil shale has a lot of technological problems confronting it, but we would have made a great deal of progress if we had been addressing those for the last 25 years in a concerted way.
1: Okay, Mike in California, your turn with Dr. Eberhard.
3: Hi, Art. Hi, Doctor. I'm kind of curious. Something we can do in almost the immediate is start looking at changing and revisiting going back to ethers and make use of the ethanol to make ether and make something like ETBE that is not near as polar as MTBE or alcohol. And it would, using the alcohol, would double or triple the size of that particular additive, increase the size of the energy pool, and stabilize gasoline prices, don't you think?
0: Well, certainly additives, and that's the whole idea behind the ethanol push, but certainly the MTBE and things like the ethers have the same effect in that, and they also reduce the amount of carbon dioxide emissions. So that's certainly one way to go. The greatest I've seen is like 2 or 3%. I guess there are some alcohols out there now that are running 50% alcohol. Part of the problem you get with running on alcohol is you get reduced power. The power per mass is greatly reduced, so you're going to have to burn about twice as much in order to get the same horsepower. So it's a difficult situation when you're talking about alcohols.
1: All right. All right, Dr. Hold tight, Dr. Mark Eberhardt is my guest. We're discussing energy, and I can't think of any more important, critical, national security type topic to be discussing this night or any other night. I'm Art Bell, and we'll be right back. Here I am. Dr. Mark Eberhardt is my guest, and you never know. There might just be a mind out there that gets tweaked by something said tonight. One of the questions, one of the answers by the professor, something that gets somebody going that'll solve our, what I consider to be our biggest problem in the world right now, and that's energy, which is the topic tonight. We'll be right back. Professor Kevin in, I believe it's Garnerville, New York, says, "Hi, Art. About a year ago, I saw a news story on TV about some people who had converted their cars to run on vegetable oil. How does it work, and how viable is it as an alternative?" Sure enough, every now and then, Professor, you get a news story, usually run about, you know, at the end of the news, somebody who's running their vehicle on vegetable oil, and they go down the street, tooling down the street, smelling like French fries or something. How viable is that?
0: It's quite viable. It's a kind of diesel oil, and you can actually use soybeans to generate a good quality diesel. You come into the same problem here, though, in that you have to turn over arable land and grow the crop to produce the oil.
1: Right.
0: And if we were to do that for all the cars in the United States, if we were all to run on biomass, we would basically have to be 75% of the United States would have to be producing vegetable matter to run cars. And it's in that sense, it just doesn't work. Now, someplace like Brazil, where they have huge amounts of sugar and small number of cars, there it's great. But the overall economics just won't work out in the United States.
1: Okay. Bill in Michigan, you're on the air with Professor Eberhardt.
4: Yes, Professor Eberhardt and Art. My question is concerning geothermal energy. I know it's prevailing in the Southwest, and they send a lot to California and everything. But couldn't we use the area of the caldera to drill a bunch of wells and generate more energy to remove the oil from the shale, because that's reasonably close to Alberta and some of the areas that got a lot of shale and oil. And also, I'm from northern Michigan, and as far as the biomass goes, we got a lot of farmland up here that's going back to brush, because nobody grows hay or anything anymore, and we're welcoming the chance to grow grasses and stuff up here that can be converted to biomass.
1: Okay.
0: Yeah, two questions there. Let me do the biomass one first. Yes, I mean, the biomass has a place, and if you've got fallow land and you want to generate something to make some oil, make some fuel of some sort, that's great. The point is, it can never, at least at current science and current needs, it will never be more than a small percentage, will meet more than a small percentage of our energy needs. But even a small percentage is important. And so I applaud that. I think anybody should do that. I think we should run, cars should run on used up oil at McDonald's. I think that's all great. And land that's been let go fallow, I say grow whipgrass and make biofuels. I think that's wonderful. As far as using geothermal energy to get at the oil shale, I have heard nothing about that. It's a possibility. Certainly the area in Colorado, I haven't heard anybody discussing using geothermal energy to get at the biomass. But that would be, if we were to do that, and use that to make oil shale, then we would be replicating nature's technique for making exactly. We would be using the energy from deep in the ground to cook the as yet uncooked organic matter.
1: Professor, what about tidal energies? I recall seeing a lot of stories on people experimenting with tidal energy.
0: Tidal energy has some tremendous potential. You need particular kinds of tidal basins in order to exploit that. but it has a place, and I think we should be exploring that. But not only that, but ocean currents. There's been a lot of work done on dropping generators into deep ocean currents like the Gulf Stream, and basically running electricity from those, which has a tremendous amount of potential power. So there's just everywhere you look, there's energy, and we have so much technology that we can use to exploit this. It just calls for us to develop the will to do it.
1: Okay. Jim in Erie, Pennsylvania, east of the Rockies, you're on the air.
5: Good morning, gentlemen. We have an inventor here in Erie that is currently working on a method for treating cancer, and he invented an external RF generator. And just this past week on our local ABC News affiliate, they did a story involving discovery by accident, where they had a test tube sitting next to this RF generator, and it was filled with just regular salt water that they made from water and Morton salt, and they were able to ignite it into a flame, and it's baffled all of the people working on the project, and now they're pursuing grants from the federal government for an alternative fuel source.
1: Caller, do you know what kind of RF field was involved?
5: All it says is that it's an external RF generator that the inventor, John Kansas, had invented, and he's using nanoparticles. He was in radio broadcasting for over 35 years, and he has cancer. And just by accident, in sitting at his house, he realized that he could heat up nanoparticles with this external RF generator. Mm-hmm. And they're able to place these nanoparticles in the cancer cells and destroy just the cancer cell.
1: That's fascinating. Can you get me something on that, an email? Can you perhaps get a local story that's written and forwarded to me?
5: Yeah. Do you want the web address for the...
1: Not here on the air. Look, I'm Art Bell at AOL.com, mm-hmm, or Art Bell at Mindspring. .com. If you can get me the story, I'll take it from there.
5: All right.
1: All right?
5: Sounds good.
1: Thank you. Had you ever heard of anything like that, Professor?
0: No, I haven't. And just I would be baffled too. So I will look around and see if they come up with an answer.
1: Okay. All right. Greg in Phoenix, Arizona, your turn.
6: Hi. There was a day when the diplomas were solid silver, signed with the Viper tool. Took 200 hours to get them, and J.O. Ball was teaching petroleum refining at Anderson Hall then. So when you were on, I was interested in calling. And I'm wondering if there's anyone that you know of has, and there must be someone, that has calculated the amount of CO2 that's required to saturate all of the... radiation from the Earth, such that if you add more CO2, it blocks no more energy because it's fully saturated. And some people talk about 30 meters or to block 50% of it. Do you know of anybody that's done work on that?
0: Not per se, but our sister planet Venus is a planet who's got 95% CO2 in the atmosphere, mm-hmm, and the greenhouse effect there is such that the temperature on the surface is 500 degrees Celsius, I believe. And so I would think that you could get a runaway greenhouse effect you can continue to add CO2, as be my guess, and continue to increase the extent of the greenhouse effect, just build up over time. But I do not know that for sure.
1: Okay. Mark to Mark from Golden, Colorado, you're on with Professor Eberhardt.
7: Hi, Art.
1: Hi.
0: Hi there.
7: I guess my question is about the long-term viability of carbon sequestration on a really large scale. Seems like there would be some potential problems with mobilization of a lot of different kinds of things. And, you know, we've had things in the past, you know, there's been deep well injection of toxics and there are attendant problems with that. So I'd like your comments on that. And I guess another comment would be, you know, we had the X Prize for space flight, and it would seem like there it'd be great if there was an X Prize for some of the, you know, I guess you would call it maverick approaches to energy.
1: Mm-hmm.
7: And I think that would be, you know, a pretty good thing if there was such a thing.
1: Is there something like that, Doctor?
0: I heard recently, I cannot remember who it was, but it was one of the large philanthropic groups who put up a prize of multiple million dollars. I don't know what the figure was, but it was a lot of money. I mean, it was something I would not laugh at, to come up with a way to handle the CO2 problem. So I think that's out there, that there are people who are saying, yeah, see what you can come up with, and we'll give a prize if you do.
1: All right. What about the potential problems that you might imagine could arise from mass sequestration?
0: Sure. And this is something that has to be considered. I mean, you could be sequestering carbon dioxide, and then it would leak into the atmosphere and have defeated the purpose. What's interesting is what they're talking about doing, and what they have done, in fact, in some places, is sequester it back into the oil wells from which the oil was extracted. And those kind of deposits, those kind of strata, are absolutely perfect for this, because that's where the oil has resided for millions of years. It's properly capped off. So there's a lot of potential here to sequester carbon dioxide. But yeah, everybody's right to say, let's look at it real carefully before we do it. Let's make sure that we don't have potentials that are going to come back and bite us. That's always something important to keep in mind about what kind of things could go wrong.
1: Okay. Dennis in Oregon, you're on with Dr. Eberhard.
8: Art, how are you?
1: Just great.
8: Good. Dr. Eberhard, I have some information that would probably be helpful. I have information on the original carburetor that was developed back in the 60s that got high gas mileage. And the patent was bought up by Shell Oil Company.
0: Mm-hmm.
8: The carburetor was developed by an individual that worked for my father. And he had built two prototype carburetors, both of them built from original Holley carburetors. And he had one running on his vehicle, and then he retrofit one for my father's car. My father had a 1955 Chrysler New Yorker.
1: And how many miles per gallon was he getting?
8: He was getting around 74 to 78 miles to the gallon on mm-hmm. his car. And then Mr. Wagner, which was the developer, he was getting approximately 103 miles to the gallon on his small pickup truck. It was like a Ford...
1: Something or another. It doesn't matter. All right. We've heard a million of these stories, Dr. Eberhard. I told you we would hear them tonight, and there you have it.
0: Uh-huh.
1: Shell Oil bought it up, he says.
0: Yeah, I can't comment. I don't know for sure. Of course, I've seen and I've actually been involved in litigation on a number of these things where people... You can get stuff now. You can order stuff that's supposed to increase your mileage dramatically.
1: Right.
0: Nothing that I have ever seen that has been tested out in a scientific setting has ever come near giving the benefits that we're talking about here of going to 100 or 80 miles to the gallon. I'm not saying they're not out there, but the big question that always comes to my mind as soon as we start talking about carburetors having produced this, you would expect to see something along the same line with injectors, because that gives you better combustion as well. And we see a modest improvement in mileage when we go to injectors, but we don't see this kind of major improvement we've been talking about. So, you know, for now, I just treat it as a skeptical scientist that I have yet to see the data.
1: Mm-hmm. And you haven't seen a room at Shell Oil lined with carburetors?
0: No, I'm afraid I haven't.
1: All right, Bill in California, you're on with Dr. Everhart.
9: Yes, hi, Art.
1: Hello.
9: Everhart. Have you heard about the electrical vehicles that GM produced? They called them the EV1.
0: Mm.
9: They were produced in California, and the batteries that they had developed at those time at that time got approximately 60 miles on a charge, which the average person drives about 29 miles.
0: Right.
1: Bill, I can even answer that one for you. It's a good idea that, you know, electric cars work, but they have to be charged, and that uses electricity that has to be produced using fossil fuels or something like them.
9: Not necessarily. It can also be charged using solar energy or wind energy.
1: Well, the batteries themselves have to be produced. In other words, everything in the process uses energy. Is there a net gain, Doctor, with electric cars that would bear examination?
0: Sure, because one of the things you can do with electric cars, and the EV1 was not particularly successful, but the new car out there, the one that's being produced in the United States now called the Tesla, which is using lithium ion, gets 250-mile range and 0 to 60 in 5 seconds, I believe.
1: Wow.
0: Quite a little sports car. It's costs about $100,000, but still it shows you the advances that are going along, and I expect to see more advances in battery science in the coming time. I think that'll be a real area for the energy future. Now, what that gives you is that you can now generate your electricity in a coal-burning fire plant where you sequester your CO2, or in a nuclear plant, or in a solar plant, wherever it happens to be, and then you are not, you're still using the same amount of energy, but at least you're not contributing to global warming through CO2 emissions. So electricity gives you a lot of features, and I think that's an area of the future. The other thing that electricity gives you is, as batteries get smaller, now your car gets lighter, so you're not paying the cost of moving that 5,000-pound car, most of which is engine, internal combustion engine. So I see electricity as having some real futures, and electric cars being a real way to go.
1: Okay. Ernie in California, you're on with Dr. Everhart.
10: Good morning, gentlemen.
1: Good morning. We don't have a lot of time to the break here, so go ahead.
10: Okay. Do you fellows remember the old rocket racer cars, dragsters, in the late 60s, early 70s?
0: Mm-hmm.
10: They ran on hydrogen peroxide, about 80 or 90% solution.
0: Mm-hmm.
10: I'm just wondering why there's no more study on hydrogen peroxide as an alternative fuel.
0: Okay. Well, first of all, again, hydrogen peroxide has to be produced. It's an oxidizing agent. Very, very toxic. I shouldn't say toxic. Dangerous, hard to handle, hard to use, not very stable, decomposes in thermally. So it's great for a one-time burst of power, but it's not what you're going to be using to run the family car.
1: Okay. So there you go. These kinds of questions are really good because, again, Doctor, somebody's mind out there is going to take something they've heard, and you just never know. Maybe they're going to be the ones to come up with something that might save our butts, because so far, frankly, I've heard about several things that will help, but nothing that's going to really do the trick.
0: Right.
1: I'm Art Bell. Here I am. Dr. Mark Everhart is my guest. You know, the whole energy equation in the world changed very quickly. For a long time, we were really the energy consumer. We produced a great deal of energy. We don't produce so much anymore. We still consume a very great deal. But the rest of the world has more or less begun to catch up with us. If you travel to countries like China, Japan, all over the Far East, Europe, now Eastern Europe, the whole world is beginning to use energy in a way it never did before. So in a way it never was before, the whole thing is a gigantic global problem. We'll get right back to it. Doctor, I suppose that if the rest of the world had basically stayed in third world status and hadn't so quickly begun to industrialize, this would not have been the magnitude of problem that it is right now so quickly for us. Is that fair?
0: Well, I think that's fair, yeah.
1: China is just going wild. And so the energy pie is not just that we're using more, it's that the whole world is using more. And I wonder what percentage of that contributes to the larger global sort of future of doom if we don't change.
0: Yeah, right now we use 25% of the world's oil to support 5% of its population. Now, if every country in the world, if every person in the world were to use the same energy at the same rate as the average American, we would exhaust our oil supplies in a matter of 10 years.
1: Wow.
0: It's staggering. And of course we can't do that. We couldn't, the atmosphere of course could not take the load of CO2. I don't care who you're talking to. They can't justify that the atmosphere could take that load of CO2. And so this is a major problem. If we want these countries to catch up, to improve economically, then we have to find a way around this.
1: We have to lead the way.
0: Absolutely.
1: All right. Dick in Bailey, Colorado, you're on with Dr. Eberhardt.
11: Yes, this is Dick in Bailey. In the mountains of Colorado, not east of them or west of them. Anyway, I think you ought to have a new line there. Anyway, my statement has to do, hello, Doc. I'm really glad that you're on the air. Maybe you could enlighten me as to why we aren't using parabolic dish to reflect the sun's light to a focus point where we could heat water to steam and be able to use that for however we harness it.
0: Yeah.
1: All right. That's a good question.
0: In fact, a number of, and that's what we call solar thermal as opposed to solar voltaics. And there are a number of power plants that basically do it that way. I believe are located in Nevada, I believe, and Arizona as well. And they don't heat steam. What they do is they heat an oil, and that oil is then moved into a heat exchanger. And this is very cost competitive right now as a way to make electricity.
1: So, Doctor, if we were to take a whole raft of these solutions that we've talked about tonight and implement them, how much of an impact on the current energy situation in America, instead of trying to talk about the whole world, in America, could we have?
0: Well, I think we could have a dramatic effect. I think within 20 years, you could see just a total transformation. It begins, in my mind, by replacing the internal combustion engine with electric, because then that gives us more feasibility. Now you can generate the electric someplace else and take it to the automobile. And so if we start down that road now, your average lifetime of an automobile is I think 15 years. So in two generations, you could basically change the whole thing. So we're talking two generations of automobile. You're talking 30 years down the line, which is the number I picked in my book to say by 2035, we could totally turn things around.
1: All right. Bob in Northern California, your turn with Dr. Eberhardt.
12: Hi, Art. Hi, Dr. Eberhardt. Listen, this is Bob up here in Northern California, and I'm looking at an article that was on the Internet, and it talks about aluminum pellets combined with gallium. And this Jerry Woodall, engineering professor at Purdue University, accidentally stumbled on the system. He was cleaning a crucible containing liquid alloys of gallium and aluminum, and he added water to the alloy, and there was a violent poof. And so that led him to do the research, and they've actually got a patent out now. The Purdue Research Foundation holds the title to the primary patent, and they've licensed it to an Indiana startup company called Algalco, LLC. So Art, you might want to, you know, you might want to track that. That's one that I haven't heard of. And the advantages of it is that you know, the hydrogen is generated on demand. You know, so you only produce as much as you need and when you need it. And have you heard about that, Dr. Eberhard, or is that something new to you?
0: No, I haven't heard about it, but what you're saying, it's an alloy of aluminum and gallium, and when you add water, it generates hydrogen?
12: He had a crucible of containing liquid alloys of gallium and aluminum, and he was cleaning it. He was getting ready to clean it, and when he added water to it, it just you know, it was like you said here, the quote is, there was a violent poof.
0: Yeah.
12: And what's left over is aluminum oxide and gallium.
0: Right.
12: You know, so no toxic fumes, et cetera, et cetera. And the beauty of it, I think, is that it's produced on demand, you know, so they talk about the storage, et cetera, et cetera. I can envision, you know, a whole new, we're still talking about an internal combustion engine, which so we don't have to, you know, re-engineer that thing.
0: Mm-hmm.
12: But this
1: new fuel.
12: Pellet seems to me, you know, it just seems to me I can envision a tank, a process. I don't know. But it's the first I've heard about it. But it's about the most exciting thing that I've, you know, anything to do with, you know, solar and so on and so forth. As we've all said, it's just too cost.
0: Yeah. Well, let me just throw in here. I mean, this is part of what I mean. I can't guarantee for this process, but aluminum, of course, is an extremely energy demanding metal to make. You have to separate aluminum from its aluminum oxide, and that takes a tremendous amount of energy in order to do that. And in fact, for the longest time, Alcoa was the biggest consumer of electricity in the country, in the world, actually, to make aluminum in this fashion. So if what you're doing is you're taking pure aluminum or aluminum gallium alloys and then turning it back into aluminum oxide and getting some energy back, all you're getting back is part of the energy that you've already invested in making the aluminum. So this is just one of the equations. At first blush, it sounds like there's no net gain here.
1: Okay. Lloyd in California, your turn with Dr. Eberhard.
13: Hi, Art. Pleasure to talk to you. My name's Lloyd, and good afternoon or evening, Doctor. I hope everyone in the country is studiously listening to everything you have just said. It takes energy to make energy, and wow, are you impressive.
0: Well, thank you.
13: I mean it, man. When I was 13 years old, I went to the Smithsonian Institution in 1972, prior to the energy crisis, and Chrysler had developed 12 turbine engine cars. It took them 10 years from 54 to 64 to develop an alloy to dissipate the heat from generated by the turbine. But these cars were expected to last 350,000 miles, and at that time, they got 80 to 82 miles a gallon. Now, that's something that you can check out and investigate. It's just not somebody saying it.
0: No, I know. I know about the turbine cars by Chrysler. Absolutely.
13: Right. There you go. So there's a high-mileage vehicle. But Ford and Chevrolet sued them because they said, listen, this would put us out of business. Now, right there is a high-mileage vehicle. If we could combine high-mileage vehicles and drill our own oil, and it seems to me that in the interim, over the next 200 to 300 years, if we use our own oil, well, man, gas prices could come down, and eventually we'd develop our own technology. What do you think about that?
0: I agree. The interesting thing about the turbine car is what was slowing the process down then was the turbine cars. What gives them the better mileage is they operate at much higher temperatures, and the temperatures at which they were operating, they couldn't find the materials, the turbine blades, to operate at those high temperatures for any reliable length of time, and very expensive when they did it. That the cost was just well beyond that of what people would pay for an ordinary car. However, the advances in jet turbines now may make it possible, literally, to get those advantages. So it's something worth thinking about, yes.
1: Okay. Tom in Indiana, you're on the air with Professor Eberhard.
14: Hello, Art.
1: Hi.
14: Hello, Professor. I'd like to submit a proposal which I believe solves a lot of America's problems, that troubling problems, at the same time, including the energy crunch. Let me lay out some facts first. My thesis is that America is not oil addicted. America is car addicted. There are 250 million registered cars, motor vehicles, in America, there's 300 million people. Those cars consume about 43% of all the gasoline of all the world that's produced. So you have 4% of the population of the world consuming 43% of the world's gasoline supply. It's an impossible kind of proportion. And the doctor's right. We consume 25% of the oil supply. What's interesting about it is that 64% of all the oil that America uses is from foreign sources. And that 64% is almost the exact amount that's used to make that gasoline that goes out of the tailpipes of those 250 million cars in the form of water vapor, greenhouse gas, CO2, some other polluting gases, and noise.
1: And so what would you replace these cars we're addicted to with?
14: The only solution, the only way out of this box is rail. In 1940, we had an extensive passenger rail network. Not only was it heavy rail, but we had we had interurbans. The trolley car system extended into the between the cities. There was a way to get from virtually anywhere to anywhere else by rail. Now, the question is, and as U.S. News and World Reports just in their May issue detailed, we have a commuter. 96% of all the Americans use the car to commute. Only 4% use rail. It was probably the opposite in 1940. The problem is we're not oil addicted. We're car addicted. We have to get people out of the cars. Now, the question is the cost. How do you construct? We've dismantled the passenger rail system and the trolley car system and the interurban system in this country. We've dismantled it. We're a third world status in terms of rail. How do we build it? That's the question. And where's the money coming from? We're the world's largest debtor nation. The only answer is social thermodynamics, to take a cue from the professor. We have massive human energy in this country in the form of our youth. I say create a 1930s WPA program. The WPA was remarkable. It built most of the infrastructure in this country that's still being used. Unemployed people built it. Their future was improved. The youth have tremendous energy. It's not being tapped. It's going into all kinds of sort of degenerate. It's degenerating and not being used properly. It's not helping them at all. The kind of activities, the kind of energy that they expend doesn't really help them, and it doesn't help America either.
1: All right. Well, I think we get the idea. I don't think you're going to get Americans out of their cars. I could be wrong about that. I think that a switch to electric cars is more likely to occur than rebuilding an entire rail system. Professor?
0: Oh, I agree partly with what he says. I agree with you also. The idea of getting I just came back from Europe, and boy, getting around Europe is wonderful.
1: Sure.
0: I would make short hops. I would prefer to get on a train that goes 300 miles an hour and takes me 800 miles. Than getting on an airplane anymore, going through security and the takeoffs and the landings.
1: Yeah.
0: Wants it. So I can see a huge advantage here with improving our rail system. Also, we could take a lead here and say, yeah, why don't we go to a personal electric car that literally hooks up to a third rail? And that would have a huge number of advantages. It would reduce the weight of the car. You would be getting your electric from somebody else. You'd only need a very small battery. You could also then put sensors in that, which would have advantages as far as crash protection and that kind of thing. So I think some sort of a hybrid where we're going to electric cars that somehow interface smoothly with a rail system offers some real potential here, and that's one of the methods I suggested in my book.
1: Excellent. All right, Josh in Alaska, you're on with Dr. Eberhard.
15: Hey, George.
1: Hey. I'm Art. George is on during the week.
15: Sorry, Art.
1: That's quite all right.
15: Anyway, I read an article in Popular Science about a year and a half ago that said that if everybody on the planet lived in the manner we did in the United States, it would take four planet Earths to sustain us.
0: Mm-hmm.
15: Okay? Number two, what about tidal power? And number three, there's a lot more that comes from oil than just gas. We're talking about plastics, asphalt, lubricants for farm equipment and everything else that we use. And I'll hang up and get your answer on the air. What you think?
1: All right. We already discussed the tidal energy to some degree, but he's certainly right about oil being much more than just gasoline.
0: And that's what's one of the things that's of concern. But of those things we use, and let's include the whole list in there, pharmaceuticals, chemicals, you know, almost everything that you see came from oil. Everything that's man-made came from oil, our carpets, everything. However, that only accounts for about 3% of the oil, the rest of it. 95 to 97% is burned.
1: Wow. Wow. Bob in Reno, Nevada, you're on with the professor. Hi.
16: Good morning, Art, and good morning, Professor. Two things I wanted to talk about was what you just discussed, was the battery-powered cars and solar electricity. In about 1979, in Popular Science magazine, there was an article about a solar tower they made in France, and it was built on two mountains. There was a ravine separating them. The towers were approximately six stories high. The parabolic mirror was focused on a window across the ravine into the other tower onto a steel square, a blank. It was about 4 feet by 4 feet and about 6 inches thick. And it focused the beam on that, and in about 15, 20 minutes, it melted a hole through there 6 inches in diameter. So I'm saying, why can't we harness that power somehow? The technical part of it, it's no big deal, and just generate tons of steam and spin a lot of turbines.
0: Yeah, absolutely. And as I mentioned, that's what we call that is solar thermal. And people, there are plants now producing megawatts of solar thermal power, and it's cost comparable to burning fossil fuels.
1: Boy, a lot of good ideas have been run by us tonight, and I guess if you combine them, you actually get somewhere. Professor, it has been a pleasure having you on the program. Your book, your most recent book, is what?
0: Feeding the Fire.
1: Feeding the Fire. And it's been available how long?
0: It came out May 8th.
1: May 8th. Oh, it's new. All right. So Amazon.com, that sort of place?
0: Amazon.com is great. And if you like it, write a nice little review. If you don't like it, don't say anything.
1: All right. It's been a pleasure having you on the program. And with the way the world's going, you can be sure you'll be on again.
0: Okay. Sounds wonderful.
1: Thank you, Professor, and good night.
0: Thank you.
1: And for everybody else, that's only the first half of the weekend. We're going to be talking tomorrow night about something very, very interesting. I know a lot of you have been fascinated by the possibility of stargates. That'll be tomorrow. Good night.
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0: welcome to Art Bell, Somewhere in Time. 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
1: 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internet. 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Good morning, I'm Art Bell, and I should like to welcome yet another affiliate. Let's see, who have we got here? WAJR in Morgantown, West Virginia. 1440 on the dial in Morgantown, West Virginia. Hello to Dale Miller, the GM there, and Jim Stallings, the PD. Thank you for getting us on as we continue our drive to 500. That's 500 affiliates. We're well on the way. Now, I should like to announce to radio stations, while I'm thinking and remembering it, that we began doing something about 2 weeks ago. I think it was about 2 weeks ago. That all of you should know about. We began doing pre-feeds of the program so that radio stations can actually begin picking the program up at 7 o'clock Pacific time or 10 o'clock Eastern time, or adjust for time zones in between or way out there. In other words, we're beginning the show 3 hours earlier, which actually is the show from the night before, so that so many radio stations have asked for it. We've already got, I don't know how many taking it, but a bunch already taking it. So we officially began doing pre-feeds a couple weeks ago. It's been kind of an industry secret for a while. That's one way to hear more of the show a little bit earlier. So every day we pre-feed the previous day's program for 3 hours, which means that if a radio station out there has a hole they want to fill and some listeners have a show they want to hear, you can get it. You know, we're on the same satellite channel, same everything, except 3 hours earlier. So pre-feeds, folks, listeners, program directors, board ops, notes to PDs, that kind of thing, pre-feeds are available now. Popular demand and all that stuff. All right, well, do you remember I told you that this was actually some time ago now, that when I was coming back from the Radio and Records Talk Convention, that something really incredible happened? We were in between Baker, California, and Pahrump. And believe me, folks, when I tell you that is... Well, it's the desert of the sea is what it is. It's the most amazing desert that you've ever seen in your life. You know, you pass a sign that says no services for 56 miles or whatever, and they mean that. I mean, there is nothing. There is not a human being. There is nothing there. You are just driving in desert, period. You don't see, there's no homes. There are no businesses. There is nothing. It's serious Western American desert. Now, we came back from Los Angeles, drove back from Los Angeles this kind of back way, coming through this incredible country. And my wife and I were driving about, I think we were coming through this area, which is, maybe 40 or 50 miles from home, maybe a little less, at about 5:30 in the morning. It was an incredible morning. Last Sunday. Oh, my God, what a morning. The moon was up above the horizon. And when we were coming through this part of the desert, we've been getting a lot of rain, too damn much rain in the desert. We're not supposed to get this much rain in the desert. But when that occurs, great areas of dry lake beds fill up with water. Albeit 2 or 3 inches of water. But when I say a lot of water, I mean miles and miles and miles of water. It's awesome to see in the desert. It's just absolutely awesome. And here we are winging it along at more miles per hour than I should have been doing, no doubt, at that time of the morning. Actually, let's see, they can't get me for what I say, right? About 95 miles an hour, we're clipping along. And I'm in the Firebird Trans Am, and I look out my window to the left, and I see the most awesome thing that I've ever seen in my whole life. This moonlit desertscape with the mountains in the background and this sea of water. It's a magical scene. I'm telling you, it's an absolutely magical scene. Now, photographs never do this kind of thing justice because, a photograph just can't take in as much as the eye can take in. But I thought, I've got a camera with me, 35 millimeter. I've got to give it a try. So I stopped the car, pulled over to the side of the road, stopped the car, and obviously it's dark, just only moonlight, and I thought, I wonder if I can open the shutter on this camera and get this shot. And, it's so incredible. I mean, it's just absolutely, it stopped me, whether I was going to take a photograph or not. It was so awesome, I just stopped and went, oh my God, look at that. That, it was that kind of a shot. And so I did. I stopped the car, turned off the engine, put the camera on the hood of my car so that it would be held steady, gingerly reached over, and punched the shutter. And I did that many times, trying different angles, just hoping upon hope that maybe I'd get a usable shot. Well, today I got the photographs back. Ramona went and developed the photographs. And by God, I got a real doozy. So it's on my website right now. I'm really proud of this photograph. In the foreground, you'll see a reflection of the Trans Am's hood, and you'll actually see the clouds, and then you'll see the moon up there, and you'll see everything lit, and you'll see this desert of the sea picture. So you're seeing the front part of the bottom part of the picture is a reflection of my hood. Then you see the highway, because I was pulled over. Then you see miles of desert. Then you see miles of water, and then you see the mountains. All of this lit by the only by the moon. It is, I think, an astounding photograph. I got it back today, and I went, yay! rolls and rolls of film, and you get one big money picture. Well, this was the one big money picture, and I've got it up there right now. So if you go to my website, you can see it. It's pretty awesome. It's called The Desert of the Sea. And we all know where the desert of the sea came from, right? It came out of the mouth of a babe, Maggie, the desert of the sea.
2: Hello, everybody. From the desert of the sea, this is Maggie. Do you want to take a ride?
1: The desert of the sea. And so I've got a picture of the desert of the sea on my website right now. Pretty awesome stuff, I think. Take a look and let me know what you think. All right. So anyway, I've got that out of my system. It was a magical moment. It was one of those moments that in life where you just stop. And I understand the photograph doesn't do it justice, but you just look out there and you go, oh, my God, I love where I live. I love the desert. It's a strange place. But if you no matter where you are in the nation, if you take a look at this, it will at least give you some insight into this rugged, incredible country that I live in out here. Let's see. Vermont votes to ban gay marriages. Less than a year after they had approved civil unions for same-sex couples, the State House today voted to explicitly outlaw gay marriage. Earthquake in El Salvador. Two powerful earthquakes, then two smaller ones rattled quake-stricken El Salvador today, causing people to flee out into the streets. They've about had it with earthquakes. There were no immediate reports of injuries or damage. Oh, CNN tonight, by the way, reporting our spring is going to be a...
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1: $1 billion. 1 point on the Dow equals $400 million. So, on Monday, we lost 450 points. On Tuesday, we gained 90 points. On Wednesday, we lost 320 points. On Thursday, we gained 55 points. Some recovery, huh? $400 million per point. I thought tonight, in what remains of this first hour, and you know, we've got Evelyn Paglini coming on next hour, and she is, believe me when I tell you that Evelyn Paglini is the real McCoy. She is a witch. And we will examine not just the dark side, although, as you well know, I lean toward an interest in the dark side of witchcraft. Yeah, we're going to talk a lot about the dark side, actually. But we're going to ask a lot about witchcraft in general. President Bush has made some statements about Wicca that would certainly lead one to believe that he'd like to see it done away with as a religion. And as you know, I'm probably an agnostic, kind of an agnostic, I don't know. However, it seems to me that the Wiccans have every bit as much right to have their religion, their belief system, as the Catholics do, or the Mormons do, or anybody else does. Just because you don't like somebody's religion is no reason to sort of declare it a non-religion. You know, like they want to take away Pluto's status as a planet, right? They want to take away Wicca's status as a religion. I don't think I'm going for that one. But I thought maybe this hour, I got this really cool email from somebody who concocted headlines from the year 2051. Headlines from the year 2051. And so I thought I would ask all of you to come up with a headline that you think would be in the year 2051. That's an interesting year, 2051. I probably won't be here. Pretty safe bet I won't be here. Some of you will be here. Some of you will get close. And some of you can just imagine. What kind of headline could you imagine for the year 2051? Well, the person who sent me this sent a number that I kind of like. Here's one, for example. Imagine this headline. Texas executes last remaining citizen.
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or another headline for the year 2051. It's kind of a good year to choose because in the year 2051, I think you can imagine what might be. It's not so far ahead that it escapes your projection from current trends. You know, you can project from current trends and look at here, look ahead, even if you're not going to be here, at the year 2051 and imagine what might be. Suppose by then we've made alien contact. This person says, here's the headline. Great and benevolent galactic ruler reveals that anal probes were, quote, just for fun, end quote. Or how about Baltimore Rams defeat St. Louis Ravens? Pope Phil II settles custody battle with ex-wife. DC Zoo to receive rare cow. Ooh, that's an ominous

0: Headline, when you think about it, D.C. Zoo to accept rare cow, receive rare cow. Yeah, maybe by then they'd be like the pandas, trying to mate them to keep them alive. Hoof and mouth disease, mad cow disease, decimated all the cows of the world sometime after 2006, and by 2051... they'll be in zoos and we'll be trying to artificially impregnate cows so we can get more cows. Anyway, I thought if you had a headline for 2051, that might be fun this morning. Otherwise, open lines right until Evelyn Paglini in the next hour. First time caller line, you're on the air. Good morning.
1: Hello, Art.
0: Hello.
1: Chris in Fort Pierce.
0: Yes, Chris.
1: I'd just like to touch on the subject of chemtrails.
0: Chemtrails, all right.
1: Who made the statement, or who has the theory that they may be aluminum particles?
0: Well, of course, William Thomas, but from the chemist that he talked to.
1: My understanding that fluoride is an aluminum particle.
0: Actually, you see, it's not exactly a theory. They tested some material, and that's what
1: they
0: found. They found seven times the amount of aluminum that should have been there. That was from rainwater. Rainwater, sir.
1: Are the particles small enough that they could be ingested?
0: Obviously, if it's in rainwater, of course you could ingest them.
1: In areas without municipal water supplies that are thriving with fluoride.
0: I don't know. The rain would fall into the municipal water supplies, right?
1: Yes, it would, but perhaps they're spraying in areas more that don't have municipal water supplies.
0: Actually, sir, if you listen carefully last night, they're spraying in all areas. I don't think we know of any area where they have not seen chemtrails. What I thought really was different last night, and which I'm willing to consider, is that we know we're in trouble with the weather. I mean, look at the CNN story, right, last night. We know we're in trouble. So that our government would be doing something about it or trying to do something about it, I think is rather logical. I mean, here we have a president who is not going to control emissions, decided to break his promise on that, and yet he knows that we've got to do something about the weather, not publicly perhaps, because then there'd be a demand to stop the use of fossil fuels. And he doesn't want to do that. He's an oil guy. I understand that. So we were talking about this last night, kind of throwing it around. If the president had one choice of a $1 billion program to try and modify the weather, take it down a couple of degrees, and hundreds of billions of dollars of economic damage on the other, what would he likely do? Wildcard line, you're on the air. Hello.
2: Yes, good evening, Art. It's John Scottsdale. How are you?
0: I'm fine, John.
2: Sure, that's good. I wanted to tell you, pursuant to your comment about, or the headline about cows being endangered species.
0: D.C. Zoo to receive rare cow.
2: 50 years hence.
0: Yep.
2: I certainly hope not. Where I should have gone the other night, and I called and they picked a bad time to tell you a good story, was that I think a lot of this stuff on TV, you know, with the hoof and mouth and mad cow disease and everything else, I really think that there's some serious problems, but I also believe that they're being overblown and made into sort of a
0: well. All right, I don't know about that, partner. Listen, I was watching CNN the full half hour just to see what was going on before the show, and they were showing slaughtered animals, miles and miles and miles of slaughtered animals.
2: Right. Problem, reaction, solution.
0: I don't know. I don't know.
2: It's a dangerous thing to eat beef. Don't you know that? It makes you strong and smart and self-reliant.
0: I love beef, and I'm going to be sick. I'm going to be sick if it gets over here, if it's confirmed it's over here.
2: Well, I'll be out of a job.
0: Really?
2: But until then, that invitation stands, buddy.
0: Invitation?
2: That's right. Remember I said I'll buy you the best steak you've ever had in your life?
0: Oh, that's right. At least until then, huh?
2: Uh-huh.
0: That's right. You would be out of a job, wouldn't you?
2: Yeah, well, I just...
0: Hey, I got another headline for you.
2: Go ahead.
0: 2051, you ready?
2: Yeah.
0: Authentic year 2000 Chad sells for $6.9 million at Southpiece.
2: Love it.
0: All right, see you later.
2: Take care.
0: Uh-huh. How about this? Nursing home lawsuit case. Clinton denies Candy Striper's allegations. East of the Rockies, you're on the air. Hello.
3: Hi, I have to turn off the radio.
0: Yes, you do.
3: Absolutely.
0: Mandatory thing to do when you call here.
3: Absolutely.
0: Where are you?
3: I'm calling from North Providence, Rhode Island.
0: Are you? All right. You just changed phones.
3: Absolutely, because you don't like radio phones, so I don't like them either.
0: Yours wasn't too bad as they go. Anyway, what's up?
3: Well, you know, I know you're doing open lines. I was on a flight from Florida up to Providence, and a craft had come alongside our aircraft.
0: Really?
3: On the way up.
0: Did the pilot see it?
3: Well, I don't know. I asked the flight attendant.
0: Stewardess, yep. Stewardess, look at this! Oh, my God, it's on the wing!
3: Well, it wasn't on the wing. I'm not going to exaggerate, but it was very close to the aircraft.
0: Pounding on the window!
3: Not quite.
0: No, not quite, huh?
3: But
0: running parallel with your airplane, huh?
3: Absolutely, absolutely.
0: What did the stewardess say?
3: Well, they said it was another airplane, and I don't believe that it was in such close proximity.
0: Well, did it look like an airplane?
3: No, it didn't.
0: What did it look like?
3: It was triangular.
0: Well, if it was triangular, of course it didn't look like an airplane. I mean, what's the matter with that stewardess? Sheesh. Let me see, do I have any more? Let's see, how about this? It wasn't the cigarettes, it was the ashtrays.
4: 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That was Art Bell hosting Coast to Coast AM on this Somewhere in Time.

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0: Let's see. Wild card line, you're on the air. Hello.
1: Howdy.
0: Howdy.
1: Yeah. First of all, I had a fun line kind of involving cows.
0: Cows, yes.
1: Okay. last cow put down. Whoppers no longer offered at
0: $19.99. I suppose by then they might be, huh?
1: Oh, I would think so.
0: Fries for about $6.95.
1: Secondly, Art, you've done quite a bit of study revolving the pyramids.
0: Yes.
1: In fact, you're probably one of the only few people that's actually lied in the esophagus, which I caught the picture back a couple of years ago.
0: You saw that photo, huh?
1: Oh, man. I mean, yep. How the feeling must have been inside you, you know, what went through.
0: You can't even imagine. It was an unusual opportunity. Because
1: how you even got there without government.
0: Well, Dr. Zahi Hawass, who runs Giza with an iron fist, and baby, I mean an iron fist. Nobody gets in the way of that guy.
1: He actually pulled up some of the recent photos as well with Ramona standing out when you were taking the second trip down.
0: Yeah, he's the madman of Giza. He really runs that thing, and he let me do it. He stopped everybody and let me lie in that thing, and I felt something through my entire body. I mean, there was no question about it. Through my whole...
2: East of the Rockies, called toll-free 1-800-825-5033.
0: Hey, now, look, I've got to blow that away because you're not allowed to give your last name on the air.
1: Oh, no, that's my first name.
0: Your first name is two names?
1: No, my first name is Eric, calling out of KEX.
0: Oh, you said Colin.
1: Yeah, from Gresham.
0: I'm sorry.
1: Gresham Morgan.
0: I thought you were saying your name was Eric Colin.
1: No. I hope not, unless it's healthy. Quite frankly, Art, what do you think, as far as I was looking through the book, Book of Knowledge, Keys of Enoch by J.J. Hertak, kind of making reference to, from a philosophy standpoint, of the pyramids being more of a focal point for celestial time travel, higher light beings.
0: It's entirely possible.
1: Absolutely. I mean, most things are in this world, but...
0: I'll tell you what we know about the pyramids. We know they're not burial places for the dead. And when we, you know, in school, remember school, they said, well, they were tombs for the dead. No, they were not. They are not. We're not and are not. Not that at all. In fact, the rare was the person to be buried in there at all. Most of those who built it had catacombs of burial elsewhere, off from the side of Giza. I don't think we truly understand what the pyramids are for. But we know that scientifically they are fascinating. In their construction, it's impossible. In fact, even today, we could not build those pyramids. Can't be done. Dr. Hawass showed me how you might split the stones, but he had no explanation, nor does anybody else, for how they got up there. And many have tried. The Japanese had a project to show how it was done, and they failed miserably, and so has everybody else. To this very day, we couldn't duplicate it. So, we have no idea what they're for. Could they be for time travel? Oh, my, yes. Of course they could. West of the Rockies, you're on the air. Hello.
3: Hello.
0: Good morning.
3: Yes, Mr. Bell.
0: Yes, sir.
3: I doubt very much if any of us are going to be around in that year.
0: There is always that possibility? 2051?
3: Oh, it is even more clear than ever. Because what I'm going to reveal to you tonight are the four secrets that have been revealed to me.
0: By whom?
3: By the first one, by Mr. Michael Wells Mandeville on the polar shift, which is coming up.
0: Yes.
3: The second secret was revealed by Colonel Ed Daines on your program about 2 or 3 weeks ago.
0: Major Ed Daines.
3: Major Ed Daines.
0: Details.
3: And when you asked him to look into the future... Mr. Ed Daines says he saw people underground.
0: That's right.
3: Now, the third secret...
0: But, I mean,
3: secret,
0: that still is a future, though.
3: The third secret...
0: Albeit kind of a bleak
3: how,
0: one.
3: How close. The third secret was revealed by a gentleman by the name of Bill Gertz of the Washington Times and Charles Smith of Software.net, who have been following what the Russians have been doing for the last 4 or 5 years.
0: Oh, yes.
3: And they have been building large underground
0: cities.
3: Yeah,
0: they've been doing that for a long time.
3: Yes, for 200,000 to 250,000 people.
0: All right, let's jump to the fourth one.
3: The fourth one are the crop circles. And the crop circles are warnings to us as what is coming.
0: Environmentally.
3: And what continents are going to be subsiding, which are going to be lifting up.
0: All right, well, I'll accept all that as certainly one reason, or four reasons, if you will, why we may not be here. But we may be here, too. I mean, history is on our side in terms of longevity. I'm not saying that civilizations have not come and gone. I'm not saying all the warning signs are there, that ours may not be gone by then. But the odds are on our side. Now, what kind of world will we have in 2051? I guess that's what we're considering with our headlines, isn't it? What kind of world will it be? Here's another one. Florida to be readmitted to union. Plague of spotted owls threatens crops, livestock. Wildcard Line, you're on the air.
4: Hi, I'm calling from Dartmouth, Nova Scotia. It's Dan.
0: Oh, hi, Dan. Way out there, huh?
4: Way up here. I called you there last week, and I got some other things I want to say. I'll save for another call. This time I'm just wanting to make an appeal. You recall I mentioned to you that CJCH here is no longer going to be carrying you. It's going to become a 24-hour sports channel.
0: Yes, and
4: yes.
0: I wanted to make an appeal myself. Nobody can stand sports for 24 hours. Now, I understand that during the day, sports go on.
4: Yeah.
0: People play various sports. But in the overnight hours, the only thing they could possibly do is rehash what happened during the day.
4: Exactly.
0: Whereas they could carry us live and carry sports the rest of the time. So the appeal would be to have people call up and say, hey, we don't want it 24 hours a day. Sports are fine. Give us something else at night.
4: Exactly. I called the station and I complained and I got a voicemail.
0: Uh-huh.
4: And I didn't get a call back. So I wanted to ask if there's any other listeners out there from the greater Halifax metro area. And I know there's a few that called because the receptionist told me there's been a few. But more should call in because we hate to lose you. It's like a bastion of freedom we're going to lose here. So
0: flood the radio station.
4: That's what I'm hoping.
0: With calls.
4: Yeah.
0: With calls. I take things literally sometimes.
4: Yeah.
0: With calls. I mean, really, it does just make common sense.
4: Yeah.
0: What I'm saying really does make common sense. Sports.
4: They're planning on changing it in April, so we don't have much time.
0: Really?
4: Yep.
0: All right. Well, call now, folks, in Nova Scotia. Save us. Save the program. All right. Thank you.
4: Sorry.
0: Thank you very much.
4: Okay.
0: Take care. How much sports can anybody handle? What are they going to talk about at 2 o'clock in the morning? A hockey game? At 2 a.m.? I don't think so. East of the Rockies, you're on the air. Hi.
5: Hi.
0: Hi. Extinguish thy radio.
5: Okay.
0: Mm-hmm. Reach over there and get that sucker. All right. And now tell us where you are calling from.
5: Just outside of Pittsburgh, Pennsylvania.
0: Ah, yes.
5: First question I'd like to ask you,
0: yes?
5: Art.
0: Yes.
5: What frequency are you running on your ham radio?
0: Well, you mean where do I hang out? I'm on all kinds of, you know, I can be anywhere from 160 meters up through amateur television.
5: After the show, it says something about you.
0: After the show, sometimes I'll show up on 3830.
5: 3830
0: on 75 meters, yeah.
5: Oh, okay.
0: Sometimes.
5: Tried to get you last night, but I didn't hear you in there.
0: Well, I wasn't there last night. And even on the best of nights on 75, that's going to be a pretty long haul.
5: Yeah, it should be.
0: But we could do it.
5: Anyway, I have two things. First of all, you were talking about chemtrails last night.
0: Yes.
5: And considering that I'm a pre-baby boomer, I can remember from when I was a child, I don't remember how young I was at the time, but...
0: You came from a baby deficit time, then?
5: Yeah.
0: Okay. Anyway.
5: Okay. I can remember the contrails in the air and maintaining their shape for very, very long periods of time.
0: Mm.
5: Maybe 20 kind of minutes.
0: Oh, yeah. Well, depending on the atmosphere, that can certainly occur. It can still occur today. But chemtrails are a very different story from a white, puffy little old contrail. Very different. I mean, the sky can turn dirty, oily. You can get rainbow effects in the sky, that sort of thing, indicating there's a lot more in it than just, you know, water mist.
5: Yeah, well, anyway, I looked on your website and looked at the pictures that you had.
0: Yes.
5: And I couldn't determine from those pictures anything different than what I'd seen when I was younger.
0: Boy, I could. Now, I am a baby boomer. I was born in 45. But contrails...
5: No. If you were born at 45...
0: I'm pre-baby boom?
5: Yeah, unless you were
0: born...
5: Well,
0: I'm kind of on the cusp of the baby boomers. I mean, my mom was in the Marine Corps, and my dad fought the Second World War, and I ended my mom's Marine career when I was born on Camp Lejeune in North Carolina. So I was kind of like... It's kind of like on the cusp of baby boomer.
5: Before September of 45...
0: June 17th of 1945.
5: Yeah, you're a pre-baby boomer.
0: Yeah, but I'm on the cusp, though.
5: Yeah, you're still going to have your Social Security cut anyway. You still fall into the notch, baby.
0: I do not.
5: Yes, you do.
0: No, I don't. That's back in 1917, if you check into it.
5: No.
0: Like a two-year period back in 1917 or way back there somewhere.
5: Our previous president... put in a new notch baby that goes from somewhere in the early 40s up until, I think, 1965.
0: Well, he can kiss my Social Security card if he really did that. Because I've paid Social Security all my life, so they better not notch me. The notch referred to some people who were in Social Security, the original. I don't even want to go into the whole notch thing. West of the Rockies, you're on the air. Hi. Hello.
6: Turn your radio off, please. Okay, Mr. Bell.
0: That's me.
6: I have a small prophecy to make.
0: A prophecy?
6: Yes.
0: You're a prophet?
6: No,
0: I
6: not.
0: Guess you, well, you are if you're going to make a
6: beginner.
0: Prophecy. A beginner prophet. All right. What is your prophecy?
6: Pakistan and Sri Lanka will be the first nations to send off nuclear weapons.
0: Well, that's not exactly sticking your neck too far out, sir. Well, I guess the Sri Lanka part is. God, if that was true, Arthur better get out of there, huh? By the way, there's a lot of news on Arthur C. Clarke. A lot of news. And I'm kind of holding some of it back. You'll be hearing about it next week. Boy, is there a lot of news about Arthur C. Clarke. West of the Rockies, you're on the air.
7: Hi, Art.
0: Hello.
7: You were saying that you thought they had someone, or they sprayed on you at the Super Bowl?
0: Yes. What I said was, I got a couple, actually quite a few emails indicating that people thought the Super Bowl was sprayed.
7: Well, remember they also tracked everybody? They scanned everybody going in?
0: Oh, yes.
7: It would be a heck of a daddy base.
0: Big brother, big time, yes.
7: They could keep that, even the kids. I mean,
0: well, they claimed that they scanned every single person who went into the Super Bowl in Tampa and tried to figure out if there were criminals in the crowd. And, you know, it's interesting, they didn't find one.
7: But they have a heck of a database of anybody that they did spray, if they did.
0: Well, they claim, you know, they destroyed that database and the photographs. Do you believe them?
7: No.
0: Yeah, me either.
7: Okay.
0: I appreciate it, sir. First time caller line, you're on the air. Hello.
8: Hey, how you doing?
0: Hey, I'm all right.
8: If I got Art?
0: What you've got is a radio on.
8: Hello?
0: Turn that off immediately. Hello?
8: Hello?
0: Hello? Hello? Hello?
8: Hello?
0: Hello?
8: Art?
0: Probably.
8: Hello?
0: Doesn't that echo in
8: the... Hello?
0: Yeah, well, wild card line, you're on the air. Hello?
9: Hello?
0: Hello.
9: I'd like to discuss chemtrails.
0: Would you now? All right. What do you want to say?
9: You were talking about aluminum and chemtrails.
0: Aluminum and chemtrails, yes.
9: Right. You know, Alcoa makes atomized aluminum.
0: Aluminum.
9: Right.
0: It's a hard word to say, aluminum.
9: Yes, it is.
0: Mm-hmm. Are you shutting down windows or just opening them?
9: Well, actually, I was just opening them.
0: Uh-huh. Well, when you get on and you get on the web, take a look at the photograph I took in the desert. It's absolutely awesome.
9: Yeah. I'm a truck driver.
0: Okay.
9: I have had the occasion to pull atomized aluminum out of a suburb of Chicago, going to Morton Thiokol.
0: Morton Thiokol was out here. Well, their rocket thing was out here in the desert, the one that blew up. Remember that?
9: Right. They have some places in Utah also.
0: Mm-hmm.
9: And atomized aluminum is used to stabilize the flame front, and it's used in the solid rocket engines
0: mm-hmm.
9: of the shuttle.
0: Yes.
9: Now, I was not aware that Hughes had a patent.
0: Apparently they do.
9: Evidently they do. But it does not surprise me that they are using atomized aluminum to, in their jet fuels, because this would stabilize the flame front for the compressors.
0: Well, I'm not
9: turbine
0: sure. Listen, I'm not sure that they're doing it. Nobody's sure that they're doing it. It's suggested because they found rainwater. You know, unless you actually go up there into what's called a chemtrail, the only other way you can do it is the way he said he did it. That's what he said, if you recall last night, that they analyzed rainwater that came through these chemtrails, and they found, what, 7 times the amount of aluminum they should have.
9: Correct. But let's assume that they were using aluminum, atomized aluminum, just as Morton Thiokol did,
0: mm-hmm.
9: to stabilize the flame front on the compressors of jet engines.
0: Might be.
9: This would increase the output of the jet engine and make it more efficient.
0: It might.
9: It indeed might.
0: But you see, that isn't what the patent was for. The patent was for weather modification, sir.
9: Well,
0: I'm not saying that what you're suggesting about jet engines might not be correct, but the intent of the patent was weather modification, actually cool the Earth a couple of degrees by reflecting some of the sunlight. If you'll want to put it that way, aluminum that would remain in the atmosphere for perhaps even years. East of the Rockies, you're on the air. Hello.
10: Hello, this is Don from Nashville, Big 99.7
0: WTN.
10: Sports station.
0: Yes, sir.
10: I wanted to talk about the pyramids.
0: All right, we don't have a lot of time, so let her rip.
10: Okay, they had on TV that they found the burial ground off one of the pyramids, off of Tufu's.
0: Yes.
10: And they dug down and they cleared it all out and everything, and they found the stone down there that they made them out of. And let's see, they found the people that built them. And they found the whole village.
0: I was there, sir.
10: Huh?
0: I was there. I walked through the burial area for the people that built the pyramids. I was there.
10: Oh. Well, this is Art Bell, isn't it?
0: Yes, it is.
10: Oh, okay. Well, I was just saying they dug up a whole city, and they even found...
0: Well, it's an entire... Listen, I am out of time. I'm sorry. It's an entire burial area for all the people that built the pyramids. I stood at those grave sites.
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1: Good morning. We're going to talk about witchcraft. So listen to me carefully. I mean real witchcraft. Some of it black witchcraft. If this kind of thing bothers you, turn the radio off. Go listen to a 24-hour sports station or something, because this will offend you. I really want to take just one more moment for those stations that are joining us at this hour to go take a look at a photograph I'm really proud of. Here's what I wrote on the website by the photograph. It says, this is a one-in-a-million picture taken early Sunday morning, March 11th, 2001, as Ramona and myself returned from the Radio and Records Talk Seminar in L.A. Yes, we'll get those photographs up, by the way, folks, eventually. It was taken between Baker, California and Pahrump, Nevada at about 5:30 a.m. in the morning. In the distance, you can see about 2 or 3 inches of water covering the desert lit by the moon. And I'm telling you, there were hundreds or thousands of acres covered with 2 or 3 inches of water in the desert. The reflection of the clouds at the bottom of the picture that you see is my Trans Am, where I had the camera resting for a long exposure. I stopped. It took my breath away. I looked at this. I said, God, I've got to get a picture of it. It's unbelievable. It's out in the middle of nowhere. And I got the, my God, I got the picture. It came out unbelievably. You can see the moon. You can see the clouds all lit by the moon. You can see this incredible sea in the middle of the desert. It's an amazing photograph. So if you go to my website, you just get there. You go to What's New, and you go to Photo, Art's Desert of the Sea. Tell me if that isn't a pretty cool picture. It was absolutely magical. That's what we're going to talk about here shortly, is magic. Somebody sent me this. Actually, Grace sent this. Grace says, and I thought, boy, is she right. If you have cats, you'll understand exactly what I mean. It says, Art, I don't know if anyone has ever mentioned this, but I was petting my cat the other day. She likes to have her head fully covered by your hand. A lot of cats like that, I know. And when I smoothed down her face and ears toward the back of her head, I noticed the general face shape and structure is very similar to many depictions of gray aliens. Has anyone ever commented on this? Try this with one of your cats. Take one hand on either side of their face, smoothing the fur and the ears back. Voila! You've got something that looks exactly like an alien. Could this be why the ancients, the Egyptians, revered and worshipped cats? Were they given to us as a reminder? Or perhaps as watchers for us.
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0: One more time, I'm going to warn you, if you're offended by discussions about witchcraft, go away. Here comes Dr. Evelyn Paglini, a practitioner in the occult and the supernatural with over 30 years experience. She was tested at Duke University, FRNM, Foundation for the Research on the Nature of Man, by Dr. J.B. Rhine, Dr. Helmut, Dr. J. Levy. She is a parapsychologist, psychic doctor of divinity, founded the International Psychic Center in 1972, teacher, lecturer, consultant, spiritual warrior. Called upon as an authority on the occult and the supernatural, set a precedent in Texas, in fact, in the court system there, on a child abuse case with ritual overtones. Worked with law enforcement, rather, on missing persons and murder cases. Many of her legendary cases were written in the country's leading news media, through the pages of the New York Post, the Chicago Tribune, Fate Magazine, has appeared on ABC, CBS, NBC. Born and raised in a family of century-old occultists and practitioners of natural magic, trained in natural magic by her grandfather from the age of four. She is Dr. Evelyn Paglini. Hi there, Evelyn.
1: Hi, how are you, Art?
0: I'm great. It sure is great to have you back.
1: Oh, it's a pleasure to talk to you once again on air.
0: Yes, indeed. All right, well, you know I have a great deal of interest in witchcraft. I've had it for a long, long time, and I have a wife who has a lot of interest in witchcraft, and so I've got a lot of things to talk to you about. But first, I know that you regard the Wiccans in a sort of a different way. From your point of view as a witch, what is the Wiccan religion? How do you regard it?
1: Well, I regard it as a religion that is involved with natural magic. They certainly have a creed to harm none. They certainly do no harm to people. I'm very surprised about the statement you made about President Bush.
0: Yeah, well, that's where I'm going here. They have a creed to harm none. They are, is it fair to say, white witches? Is that a good general term?
1: Yes, basically, that is exactly what they are.
0: Okay. All right, well, indeed, President Bush has made a statement with regard to some military officers, and that's his obvious attitude about the Wiccan religion. He wishes that it would not be regarded as a religion at all.
1: Well, I can understand why. Possibly he might be a little afraid of it being one of the fastest-growing religions out there, and because it gets the average person back into their own personal power and being able to affect change in their life. And certainly that is not what most organizations and businesses out there would like the average person to be able to do.
0: Mm-hmm. We claim to be a nation that reveres individualism and individual worship and all that sort of thing, but I don't know if we're quite as loose as we suggest to ourselves we are, huh?
1: We're not as tolerant of other people's culture and religion as we should be, considering here in the United States where it's supposed to be a freedom.
0: Mm-hmm. Yeah, well, we're big on that, but when it really gets down to it, if it's something that offends us, we're not so big on it, and it looks like the president is not so big on Wicca at all.
1: And if you fear it, you destroy it.
0: You're not a Wiccan, though, are you?
1: I'm not Wiccan, I'm Genesean. I am an Italian witch. They call us the Stregas.
0: What's the diff?
1: Well, the difference is most of the Wiccan that is around today comes from Northern Europe, the Druids and the Celtic form of tradition. My tradition is an awful lot older. It is older than the Etruscan, the Roman, the Greek, and the Egyptian. And so it is a matter of the old traditions.
0: Older than Egyptian?
1: Yes. Yes.
0: Wow. How far?
1: I am a Tuscany witch, and anybody who is involved with the ancient art and practice of magic understands that there is a small town called Tuscany in Italy that has a very unusual amount of people that have a bloodline or a lineage that predates or goes back into tens of thousands of years of heritage. And their traditions, their forms of magic is what is used today by myself and those people who follow those principles.
0: You said tens of thousands of years. How far back do you really think it goes?
1: I have been told by my grandfather that he had text that dated back 576,000 years.
0: Holy mackerel. There are a lot of Christians who think that the world's not been around but for about 20,000 years.
1: Well, that's their world. They're not talking about continents and civilizations that have submerged, that have unfortunately leased weapons upon each other and destroyed themselves.
0: I believe that. I had a Dr. Thompson on earlier in the week who made, I thought, a very good case, along with lots and lots of others, archaeologists, who say that life has come and gone, maybe not gone entirely, but virtually been squished down to almost nothing several times on Earth. Civilizations, high tech, some of them have come and gone. You believe that?
1: I most certainly do. I believe that this planet also has been colonized by other species or beings from other galaxies and solar systems. And I also feel that we have had our DNA altered.
0: Hmm. Sort of like 2001.
1: Just about.
0: Yep. So then there's one basic origin difference between yourself and Wiccans.
1: Yes.
0: What's the practical difference? We're all talking about, tonight we're going to talk a lot about practical magic.
1: All right.
0: All right, which was, I think, a movie title. Good movie, too. But we're going to talk a lot about real magic. So where is the difference there between you and the Wiccans?
1: I would have to say, first of all, that because of their creed to harm none, ours is different. We believe that if we have justification, if someone comes after ourselves or one member of our family, then we feel justified in order to use, let's say, a retaliation.
0: So your creed would be more like, don't harm too many.
1: Don't send it and you won't get it back.
0: Yeah. Well, again, there's a big difference between yourself and Christians. Christians, and this is why I don't, one of the reasons I don't include myself as a Christian, because Christians, it is said, should turn the other face. I'm not into that. I like my face as it is, and if somebody comes along and does it damage, I do damage back. I don't reach out to try to hurt anybody ever, but if they come after me, to hell with them, I'm going to come after them. And that kind of sounds like what you believe.
1: That is exactly what I believe. And I will use the means at my disposal in order to affect what I am going after.
0: Yes, and the means at your disposal are what we're going to talk about tonight. I've seen it work, Evelyn. I've seen it done myself. I've seen my wife do it. I really know it can be done. I know it's real.
1: Very talented, powerful lady.
0: I know. I know all of this is real. I have seen it happen. It's pretty awesome to see it happen. And it's like everything else. A lot of people are doubters out there until they see it happen. Not many people see this kind of thing happen because it's not talked about very much, is it?
1: It's kept secret because they want to keep the knowledge as well as the power to themselves. They certainly don't want anyone else out there knowing about it or especially learning about it.
0: Well, that would make sense. If it really works, if it's a real thing, if it really is practical magic, then you would want to hold it secret so that not everybody's doing it, and particularly doing it to you.
1: That is correct.
0: Makes sense. What can be done to a person? Let's just say you've got an enemy, somebody who's come after you and done harm to you or your family. What can be done?
1: Well, the first thing to do is a cleansing and a shield of protection on yourself. In other words, you want to remove the negativity that has been sent. After removing it, you want to reverse it back to the sender. Then you want to put a shield of protection around you as well as any other member of your family if they too happen to be receiving anything.
0: All right, now let me stop you and ask you, this shield that you're putting up as you begin the process, is this to protect against the person somehow acquiring knowledge of what you're doing and coming back at you, or is this to protect yourself from what's said to be natural about witchcraft, and that is that which you send out will come back times several, perhaps?
1: No. If you have justification, if someone has been attacking you, if you are under psychic attack, then what you are doing is a cleansing, a reversal, and putting up a shield of protection so that you cannot be penetrated again. Therefore, that which has been blocking and stopping you or causing you harm or difficulty will not be able to penetrate the shield that you have built up.
0: All right. So that then means there's an assumption that magic is being used against you in the first place.
1: Absolutely, yes.
0: All right, but most times that wouldn't be the case, would it, Evan? In other words, not too many people in the U.S. are really into the kind of magic you're into, so probably the harm that you would get from somebody would come from the real world. I mean, somebody, I don't know, I'm raping your daughter, somebody robbing you and beating you up. I could think of a million different scenarios, but somebody doing real world damage to you, and so you're going to psychically go after them. The odds are they're not going to have magic, they're just going to have a bad soul.
1: That's true, in the real world. But there are people out there who have acquired knowledge, and they are using that knowledge against their fellow man. They are using it to either make them sick, cause them to have a disease, give them financial ruin, make every area and arena of their life, whether it's emotional, physical, whether it's love, financial, going to hell in a handbasket.
0: Okay.
1: They are using forces and energies in order to block and stop you from receiving your good.
0: All right. How many people do you think there are in this country, bearing in mind we're basically a Christian nation?
1: Yes.
0: How many people are there using this kind of energy against others? How widespread is it?
1: Very widespread. Very widespread. Most people don't realize that a little bit of knowledge is certainly going to affect others. And if they acquire more, if they get into nature and the elements, if they get into herbs and plants and roots and gums and resins and oils, then they have got more tools to assist them in achieving their desired goal. And that desired goal may be to block and stop you or to cause you harm. And so there are many people out there that have acquired the knowledge and are still acquiring it. There are schools that are taught. There are books that are out there. There are societies, lodges, and covens that you can belong to and gain this kind of knowledge.
0: Do a lot of people use this power even though they're not aware they're using the power? In other words, I suppose in some ways we're all powerful spiritual beings, and if you're really going after somebody to ruin them, to hurt them, to in some way harm them or theirs, their family, even if you're not consciously doing it spiritually, you're still promulgating some sort of force, aren't you?
1: Yes, if you have a talent and you can concentrate and focus your attention like a laser beam and direct it to a negative, it's going to manifest.
0: Mm-hmm.
1: And that's what we call the average talented person that on a subconscious level is performing magic.
0: All right, so this is why you set up a shield before you begin the real operation.
1: That is correct. There is a preparation before doing a ritual.
0: And exactly how do you protect yourself? How do you set up the shield? How do you do that?
1: Well, the first thing that you're going to do is naturally cleanse your environment. Then you are going to cleanse the instruments that you are going to use on your altar or in your temple.
0: One step at a time. How do I cleanse the environment? How's that done? I'm really going after the nitty-gritty here.
1: Yes. Well, okay. What you can use is an herb, like an holy herb or an archangel. You can also use a sulfur, which is a purifier. You can use sea salt. You can use black salt. all of that will help to cleanse your environment. You can also use sage, and that too will remove negativity from your environment. Then the next thing you're going to use is a blessing herb, an anointing or an altar oil, where you are going to consecrate the area that you are going to use to perform your ritual in.
0: So then if I were to tell you that I have for years now found little balloons full of black salt around my house in corners, you wouldn't be surprised about that?
1: Not at all. It's supposed to be there, along with maybe a little bit of five-finger grass.
0: Uh-huh.
1: Or maybe some boldo leaves.
0: Uh-huh.
1: Or even some rosemary. And you know what's so good about rosemary, Art? Not only can you use it as an herb to sprinkle in the corners of your home for protection, but you can grow rosemary outside of the home.
0: Oh, yes, absolutely. Evelyn, hold on. We're already at the bottom of the hour. Little balloons full of black salt and others full of herbs. My voice said, what is this? Never mind, just leave it there. This is Coast to Coast AM.
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1: Further warning for you, we are talking about witchcraft, in some cases pretty dark witchcraft tonight, so if it offends you, tune out. Don't sit there just seeing how offended you can get before it's all over. Tune out now. This is a subject we are going to cover. So, that's the warning. Do as you will.
0: Now, take you back to the past. Art Bell, Somewhere in Time.

0: Dr. Evelyn Paglini is my guest. Evelyn, welcome back.
1: Thank you.
0: By the way, do you know that it's true that if you put black salt in little balloons, that it eventually breaks down the little balloons, and so what you have after about 2 months is a little pile of black salt and a broken down balloon?
1: Yes.
0: This is one of the, this is just one of the ways that you can set up a shield of protection. Now, does that mean that if somebody is psychically attacking you, that it's going to be just sort of like a Star Trek shield? It's going to bounce off this shield and not affect you. Is that, that's the idea?
1: That is correct. Now, you can add a mirror or a reflection, or what we call a boomerang. So, therefore, if it is being sent to you, it is repelled back to the sender. Now, that's another ritual, but that also is another form of a shield of protection.
0: That takes a ritual to do it, though, huh?
1: Yes. But it's not that difficult.
0: Is it a specific thing or is it a general thing? In other words, once you set up or once you do a ritual for this boomerang or mirror or whatever it is it specific to the one trying to harm you or is it general? Is it against all harm that might come your way?
1: If you know of a specific person who is sending you a negativity, then naturally you would want it specifically sent back. But you can also do one that is a general protection.
0: But it would be stronger, I would presume, if it was specific.
1: Absolutely. And if you made an effigy of the individual and it also included sympathetic and imitative magic, then you have even more an established link.
0: All right. So far, this sounds like defense. All defense. Even if you're mirroring it back to whoever is doing it to you, it's still, in my way of thinking, in the category of defense.
1: Yes, it's psychic self-defense.
0: But I suppose the mirror system is getting close to like SDI that a lot of people complain about. All right, I've got a lot of questions from listeners, and I'm going to sort of pepper them in this morning. Somebody asks, and I suppose this will offend somebody, but the regular clergy, you know, priests and bishops and people high up in the church, are they, in effect, using some aspects of magic? Even though consciously they're not doing the kind of rituals that you do, aren't they, in effect, exercising the same realm?
1: Yes, they are. And depending on what level of church they belong to, there are certain, let's say, Luciferian traditions that are being practiced.
0: Yes. Yes.
1: Very definitely.
0: Yes. I'm told by people who know that within the Catholic Church at the top, there may be such practices that go on. Practices held secret for more years than we can contemplate. You believe that to be true?
1: Yes, I know it to be true.
0: Another widely held belief is that, this comes from Bob in Denver, but a lot of people believe it. If you do not believe in it, in the magic, in whatever is being done to you, if you just simply say, what a pile of steaming dung, then it cannot possibly harm you.
1: That would only be correct if that person was in balance and possibly in what they consider to be a state of grace. But the average person out there, no matter where they're at and where the practitioner is at, can be touched, affected, and reached. And they don't have to know.
0: So a simple disbelief, I mean, you know, that's said about voodoo and has been for years. You don't believe in it, can't harm you. If you do believe in it, you're dead.
1: Well, that's true, but they also have been able to affect people thousands of miles away.
0: Yes.
1: Who not only did not know about it, but also did not believe in it, and yet it still worked.
0: So then voodoo is real?
1: Voodoo is real. Every magical practice is real. The intent of the practitioner, the knowledge and the power of that practitioner, is what's going to define the result he gets.
0: Gotcha. All right, so then the kind of magic that you practice probably wouldn't be pursued by too many people because they would suggest that the power itself, used in the way you say it can be used. I'm not suggesting you use dark magic all the time, because I know you don't, but I know you can and have. So, not too many people would pursue it, because they would consider it to be from the power derived from the dark side, as opposed to the Christian God.
1: I can understand that, Art, because, again, that is a fear of the unknown. They don't have the knowledge.
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0: 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And now, Art Bell.
1: Upon the forces or the elements, and I can use, let's say they take the element of earth. All right, you can use it for prosperity. You can use it for strength. You can use it for so many positive things, and yet you can also destroy a person using earth power and the force of it. So what you're doing is tapping into a vibration and an energy and a force, and you, as the practitioner, are doing the directing. Now, you did some experiments, Art, remember?
2: I've done many experiments. You refer to...
1: The experiments with your audience.
2: Those experiments, yes.
1: And you watched them come to fruition.
2: To the point where it scared the hell out of me, yes.
1: Now, that was the directing of a collective consciousness and a force and an energy to accomplish a specific purpose.
2: One that I had no understanding of whatsoever. I've been getting a lot of emails lately, Evelyn, asking me to provide rain for Florida, where there is now a severe drought. I've been contemplating this for some time. Don't send me more emails. I'm thinking about it. I'm afraid of this. It's a power that I don't understand. I've seen it work now again and again, as you well know.

0: Now, we take you back to the past on Art Bell Somewhere in Time.
1: Once again, another warning, so they are abundant. We are talking about witchcraft tonight. If you can't handle it, tune out. I have reason to know that my guest, Dr. Evelyn Paglini, is the real McCoy. Now, there are many who disagree with that, and we'll touch on that in a moment. But that's the subject, so beware. Conduct yourself accordingly. It's witchcraft tonight. Stay right there.
0: 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Tonight featuring Coast to Coast AM from March 15th, 2001.
1: Once again, back to Dr. Evelyn Paglini. Welcome back, Evelyn.
2: Thank you.
1: Evelyn, I know what you are. I have no questions in my mind about that, but I do know that when I was soliciting years ago for a witch, the Wiccans called me in force and emailed me in force and said, "You're out of your mind. There's no such thing. There are just Wiccans, and we will inevitably tonight get Wiccans who will call

0: and take that line, that tact. They will say, we are the only true witches. There's no witch as you describe the... I think I got cute and I used the broom-riding Cauldron Stern witch, but the kind of witch that you are, they claim you're a fraud, you don't exist.
1: Well, those people I would really like to hear on air, only because I'd like to know their background and their history and their discipline. Because any true practitioner of any religion out there knows that you are dealing with a power and that power can be used positively or negatively. Period.
0: I guess their belief system is you cannot use it negatively, right?
1: I can't believe that. I really can't. Not any true practitioner.
0: But that is what the Wiccans generally think, isn't it, that you cannot use it negatively?
1: I'd like to hear it from them, from their lips, because I don't believe that.
0: You know you're going to hear it from their lips. We've done other shows where they've called.
1: They're going to say that they won't do harm, and rightfully so. That is their creed. That is their principle. That is their life's blood. But that doesn't mean they haven't got the knowledge. Just like you were talking about earlier, defensively, they can protect themselves and their loved ones. They don't choose to go out and harm someone. But if someone comes to them, they certainly do have the tactics, the technique, and the knowledge to defend themselves.
0: All right, let's talk about the kind of warrior you are. Let me set up a little scenario, and let's see if you could do it. Let's say that you wanted to harm someone, and let's say this person had not harmed you. Let's say that for whatever reason, you decided you wanted to harm someone, make them sick, ruin their life, end their career, cause a divorce, cause a suicide, whatever. Could you do that?
1: Yes, sir. I could.
0: What would be the repercussions for you, and could you protect yourself against them?
1: If that person was innocent and I deliberately went after them for no justification reason,
0: right,
1: then I would have a karmic payback. I would pay the price.
0: When?
1: Either in this lifetime or in my evolutionary soul lifetime. Because the soul and the spirit is eternal, and you will pay for what you do.
0: Do you think, I mean, we see a lot of people in this lifetime that are having terrible lives, Evelyn, and not all of them, certainly, are under present psychic attack. Is it possible that some people who are having awful lives, terrible luck, terrible illnesses, are paying for something that was done generations ago?
1: Yes, there's a very good possibility that karmically they are paying back for what they have done. Sometimes they will take on a malfunction or a disorder of the body in order for them to gain the ground of the soul. Not only how do they handle the disease that has been placed upon them, or the malfunction or the disorder, but how are they treating other people around them? Are they making them pay?
0: Mm-hmm.
1: So in other words, it is a growth cycle, and it can also be a karmic cycle.
0: Paul in Iowa asks, Evelyn, how can one whom is not a witch know whether or not they're under psychic attack from someone else? In other words, whether you're paying karmically for something that occurred long ago or whether you're under a present psychic attack. How can you know?
1: Usually a psychic attack will come out of the blue. It will last for a specific length of time.
0: Oh.
1: It can be 5 years, 15 years, or it can be just, you know, a few months. What is the intent of the practitioner? What are they trying to accomplish? And so you can, by looking at your own life, if you're seeing that you can't keep your head above water, that everything you touch is going by the wayside, that you are being hit from every side, most likely you have someone who is sending this to you. And what you need to do is a cleansing and a protection.
0: So it would come on all at once. It would be disastrous, as opposed to a karmic repayment that would perhaps last.
1: That would
0: last.
1: Usually be in one arena.
0: Uh-huh.
1: Yeah. No,
0: so, so you'd be
1: no,
0: hit
1: people
0: from all
1: want
0: sides.
1: You, they want you in every aspect of your life. They want to break you.
0: And so it would be coming at you from every direction.
1: Yes.
0: Everything in your life would be falling apart, including yourself, probably.
1: Right. You know, you in your listening audience, and I have permission from this one person, I have thousands of testimonials in the 5 years of helping people from your show.
0: Yes.
1: I have one man who had had a curse placed upon him from a South African voodoo priest. Not only was he fighting demons in the night where he could not sleep, but he had a growth that was on his back.
0: Mm-hmm.
1: He was in his late 50s, and his life for the last 20-some-odd years had been hell. When I got involved with him, not only did we remove the curse, give him his sleepless nights, take away the growth on his shoulder, but I also increased his love life, where now he's married and just recently had a child.
0: Yeah, no, see, that's practical magic. You really
1: and
0: did
1: I
0: that.
1: I had the testimonial, signed affidavit from this man.
0: No, I don't doubt it. I don't doubt it at all.
1: And that's one of thousands.
0: Let's talk for a second about evil. I was sort of, I guess, asking myself in the audience and a lot of people. We had a school shooting down in San Diego that I know you're aware of recently, horrible one.
1: Yes.
0: And there's a lot of that sort of thing going on. When I said earlier, I was born in June, the 17th of June of 45, and when I went to school, Evelyn, we didn't have that stuff going on.
1: Neither did I.
0: In today's world, we do. It's prolific. It's happening more and more and more. And I guess I wondered out loud if it was real evil at work in the world, real external, real evil, not just people making choices in their minds individually, although I guess that happens, but, I mean, real evil at work.
1: Yes, you have a, oh, how do I put this? There are certain societies, organizations, lodges, etc., whose ultimate goal is the manipulation and control of the masses, the population.
0: Mm-hmm.
1: They are doing mind control and ritual to affect children as well as adults.
0: It's apparently working.
1: Very well. And on other scales, they are using it in order to control and manipulate the populace in big government, big organizations, big business. And they usually are doing it ritualistically and, unfortunately, at times, sacrificially.
0: Well, you would imagine an opposite force. I don't know what that would be. The clergy, maybe. The church, generally, as the force that would be fighting this. But looking around me right now, Evelyn, it looks to me like the dark side be a-winning.
1: Unfortunately, this is the times that evil is, I would say, running rampant. Certainly, personification of evil is rampant. It's showing its ugly head in more arenas than one.
0: And there's no way to know what the future holds, is there? As a general question, is evil going to continue to triumph? Is it going to go on for years or scores of years or hundreds or thousands of years? Or
1: well, they certainly plan in the decades and the centuries. They are very heinous. They're not looking for the result of today. They are always looking to second, third, fourth generation. So I would have to say there is an increase of evil. There is an increase of manipulation.
0: So then you really think that this very much, this very real evil, these sort of blank-eyed children that are doing these horrible things that we've never seen in society before, that's being done ritualistically by secret groups.
1: That is correct. But what we also have going on is children of the light coming in. They have the sensitivities and the talents of old. They have precognition. They are able to foresee the future. They have sensitivities. They are able to speak with the dearly departed. In other words, there are children coming in with phenomenal talents.
0: I've been told that by many.
1: And what's happening is because they are now being taught properly with a good discipline and a good balance, they're going to kind of level the playing field for all of those others that are being manipulated and used by the dark forces.
0: So this is a war.
1: It has always been
0: a war.
1: Always. Since the beginning of time.
0: So there's a sort of a small picture, an individual picture, and there's a very much a larger picture, but it's all this, it's all wielding the same sources of power?
1: Correct. They just will call upon different forces or entities or demons. They will use specific ritual in order to enhance or gain more power so that they can use that power against us.
0: Well, maybe that's one reason why our government doesn't want any more of this, doesn't want to sanction any of this as religious belief, because, frankly, they fear it.
1: Yes, the Wiccans out there are teaching everyone how to get the edge on the future, how to protect themselves, and how to get back into nature and the elements that we have gotten away from. We live in a concrete jungle, and what's happened is we have become immune. We have lost our humanness, and in so doing, we have lost our spirituality. What we're trying now to gain is to raise our level of consciousness, to cross the threshold of enlightenment, and to realize that we are all divine spiritual beings only here to experience humanness.
0: Diane in Sacramento, California asks, how can I remove a spell or a curse from me when the person that put it there is dead?
1: I've done that several times, and so, again, what you are doing is because specifically she knows who the person was. You are still going to be able to reach the spirit, entity, or soul of that person, and you are asking them, okay, in ritual, to take back. In other words, they are going to reabsorb that which they have sent. So again, you can do a reversal, and that reversal will go back to the spirit or the soul of that person who sent it.
0: All right, so the fact that they've passed from the physical plane doesn't make any difference.
1: Not at all. They all are right. Eternal.
0: All right. Ken in Loveland, Colorado asks, can I do anything to stop this pedophile without an effigy? I cannot obtain personal items from him.
1: Well, then the only thing he has going for him is instead of sympathetic, he has imitative. And again, with good, strong visualization and the techniques of calling into forces, yes, he can stop a pedophile. He can cause him to be found out and incarcerated.
0: Uh-huh. All of that can be done even without the hair or the fingernail clippings or whatever.
1: It's the practitioner. If they're good enough, he's been had.
0: If somebody wants to begin to practice in the realms that we're talking about this morning, how long will it take before, if they begin a systematic pattern of study, how long will it take before they can reasonably begin exercising power?
1: Quite honestly, Art, at level one, immediately. With a little bit of knowledge, immediate results can be done. When you're getting into something that is greater, naturally the discipline and the knowledge of other forces, entities, and beings should be done. The opportunity of knowing how to create a familiar or a thought form, where to infuse it, how to send it, how to have it on a time release. That's all discipline. But the average person out there, like I'm teaching, I'm giving them the edge on the ability to change their lives as well as to protect their family and their loved ones. Yes, that can be done immediately.
0: You mentioned familiar. And I know you were on the line before I brought you up in the first hour of the program. You heard me read something about cats.
1: Uh-huh.
0: And you remember they said, put the cat's ears back, hold them back, and look at that cat. That cat looks exactly like an alien gray. I mean, they do look exactly like alien grays when you put their ears back. Now, cats are familiars. What's special about a cat? Why is a cat an interesting or powerful familiar?
1: Well, first of all, the cats have been used since ancient times as watchers, as guardians, as sensitives. But they have also been used by the dark forces, where they will be infused with the spirit of a negative and sent out to do the practitioner's bidding, whether it be to spy, whether it be to bring on negativity, or to bring on sickness.
0: So you're using the cat as a vehicle for an evil or negative force.
1: Correct. Now, you can use any animal,
0: yes,
1: and you can use an inanimate object.
0: I understand, but why is a cat particularly...
1: Because of its agility, its cunningness, its sensitivity, its heightened spirituality.
0: Interesting. So you could imbue a cat with a negative force that would then be sent to somebody, for example, that you wanted to get very sick with some sort of fatal illness, let us say.
1: Yes. Mm-hmm. That and any other animal.
0: That's really interesting.
1: Most of the times the cat will be used for protection, okay, as a watcher.
0: Yes.
1: As a warning, because of their heightened sensitivities.
0: You began all this when you were 4 years old.
1: I was initiated at 4 years old. That is correct.
0: How did that work? What do you mean initiated?
1: I was brought before a board of elders. I was sponsored by my grandfather. I had a scepter placed in my mouth, and from that point forward, I was disciplined in the old traditions of Wicca, of the Italian Strega Wicca.
0: Remarkable, remarkable. How old are you now, Evelyn?
1: Art, I am close to your age.
0: Are you really?
1: Yes, I am.
0: I'm 50.
1: I've been around a long time.
0: I'm 50. I'm 55, so you're pretty close, huh?
1: Yes, I am. I founded the International Psychic Center in 1972, so that gives you some idea.
0: It gives me some idea indeed. All right, we're at the bottom of the hour, Evelyn. Hold on, we'll be right back. I'm Art Bell.
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1: Hey, Evelyn, you're not all that far from 34th and Vine, are you?
2: Nope.
1: No, she's down there somewhere. Evelyn Paglini is my guest, and she'll be right back.
0: You're listening to Art Bell, Somewhere in Time. Tonight featuring Coast to Coast AM from March 15th, 2001.

0: Here's another question for you, of worry to a great number of people who will be listening this morning, would be our conversation, the conversation we had just a little earlier about groups, secret groups of people who are promulgating evil on society and causing these terrible things to begin to happen, Evelyn.
1: Yes.
0: And the question from Media Pennsylvania, that's interesting, I went to school there, I lived in media, is the people that we're talking about here are trying their best to stamp out goodness, you could put it that way, he does. Well, because they hate goodness, because it reminds them, he says, of what they once were and had and lost or should be innocent. In other words, they basically hate themselves. Is that fair? Do you think that's what the motivation is?
1: I would say that maybe 30 or 40% of those people would fall in that category. But when you are talking about ceremonial, ritualistic magic, blood sacrifices, that is not their intent. Their intent is to manipulate and to control the masses.
0: Mm-hmm.
1: And they will call upon any deity, any being that will give them that kind of power and knowledge.
0: But I guess, you know, he's saying that, in effect, they're doing this because they have lost any goodness they once had.
1: That is correct.
0: And they, in effect, hate themselves and hate the world.
1: I wouldn't say they hate themselves and they hate the world. They have an agenda.
0: Mm.
1: And that agenda is much more powerful than their fear of not being human anymore. They've given that up a long time ago. You have bloodlines and lineages that go back thousands of years, and their agenda is to control the world and you. They're not worried about not being human anymore.
0: Well,
1: they've already given their souls.
0: They're well on the way. So if there's a war out there right now, as I said, I think we're having about as much luck with it as we are the drug war. Harold in California asks, I was under the belief that animals did not have souls. So, how could they have higher spiritual awareness?
1: Because everything that has been created by the God force has an essence and a spirit. That spirit can be used and manipulated.
0: Hmm.
1: Everything.
0: Do you agree with the contention that animals do not have souls?
1: No, I do not. I believe they do.
0: All right. What if you take, Evelyn, something in the gray, in a grayer area? We've tended to be talking about extremes. Somebody who would rape your child is an extreme. Suppose we took something in a far more gray area, like Rose from Arizona says, we have a very bad neighbor. Now, this neighbor may have not done anything specifically to Rose, but it's just, you know, a lot of people have bad neighbors from hell, right?
1: Yes.
0: Would it be karmically correct to do a spell to cause them to move? That's a far grayer area. If this person has not done you harm, but you just, you don't like them, you don't want them living next to you anymore.
1: Yes, you can do that.
0: Is that karmically dangerous?
1: No, it's not, because you're not wishing them harm. You can send them to a better area, a better home, a better job, a better life. You're just removing them from your atmosphere.
0: Hmm. So witchcraft is effective in these gray areas without damage to the originator?
1: Absolutely.
0: What about things that are thought to be magical, like Ouija boards, for example? That's what most of the American public has heard of, a Ouija board. They know what it is. Is it really into this area? Is it really magic, or is it just sort of a conduit?
1: It's a conduit. You are tapping into your unconscious mind. You are also tapping into the ethereal. And therefore, you may be opening up the door and getting more than you bargained for. You may get a low entity spirit that will, in the beginning, give you a lot of good and solid and grounded information. but slowly but surely will send you in another direction. Yeah. I don't like to see people play with Ouija boards.
0: Yeah, it's like not having read the manual.
1: Correct.
0: So you could, though, use a Ouija board with sufficient knowledge safely, positively.
1: Yes, you can. But, again, if you have the discipline.
0: But it's not something you'd recommend for...
1: For the average person out there, no. It's just like the same thing, don't have a seance. Because what you're doing is you're opening up the door to any spirit or entity out there. And if you don't know what you're doing, again, you don't know what you're liable to receive.
0: How much work is there if you have protected yourself and you're going after someone to harm them?
1: Mm-hmm.
0: How much work is there to do ritualistically to achieve that goal?
1: Quite a bit. Depending on the practitioner, depending on the person you're going after, what is their talent? In other words, do they come from a specific discipline? And so, therefore, you have got to make sure that you have a strong enough barrier and guard and reinforce it, because otherwise you can be hit.
0: But it's something that, I mean, would it... To go after somebody, to make them ill or even kill them, would you have to work at this all day long, every day? Is this a full-time job, Evelyn, or is it something, a ritual you do and then walk away from and it just happens? Or give me, I don't need,
1: all
0: I don't
1: right,
0: even
1: if you're
0: want.
1: Talking about me, I may do a ritual 2 to 3 times depending on what it is I'm going after. In other words, one time may not get it. And so I've said this to my students a lot of times. If I want you, you're mine. Because I won't get off of you. I won't get done until I finish and get accomplished what I want.
0: Uh-huh.
1: Now, so there are other people that will just do one little ritual because they're doing something that is not that big. In other words, they're going to try to gain some success, attract a lover or a mate, okay, or remove a person that is standing in your way of a job or getting that mate.
0: Mm-hmm.
1: So that can be done usually in one ritual, sometimes two. Again, what am I facing, and is that person's mind very strong? And am I doing the ritual at the right time? Most people try to do a ritual, you know, when they have a good energy. But what they must also understand that the person that they're trying to receive this energy, the best time to reach them is after midnight and before 5 a.m. in the morning. Because that person's in repose. You're getting into their psyche a lot quicker than if you were doing a ritual during the day.
0: Oh, that absolutely figures. Somehow it figures.
1: That's why I don't open up my altar till after midnight.
0: If you are in a battle with somebody using force on the other side, you're in a life and death battle, aren't you? I suppose, like in real life, it doesn't happen that often. Cops don't end up using their guns, some of them ever in their career. They never draw their gun except to practice. So it doesn't probably happen all that frequently, but if you really get in a psychic battle with somebody, it's a life and death battle, isn't it?
1: Yes, it is.
0: Have you been in such battles?
1: More than once.
0: Well, you're still here, so I presume someone else isn't.
1: That is correct. I have taken on Satanists. I have taken on voodoo priests, Haitian voodoo, South African, you name it. It's been done.
0: How many of your students, Evelyn, progress into the kind of areas of knowledge that would be required to do these kind of battles? How many of your students, percentage-wise, progress that far or even want to?
1: I would have to say a good 25%. Sometimes more. It depends.
0: Really?
1: Yeah. Yeah, there is a dedication out there where people are realizing that they have gained knowledge and power, and now what they want to do is they want to help their fellow man. In other words, they want to level the playing field.
0: Mm-hmm.
1: So they will take the time, and it is years, of knowledge and dedication to acquire what we call a mastership.
0: What is the difference in power between a single person operating as you might yourself in a circumstance and a coven?
1: Well, again, it is the force of numbers. In other words, you can collectively, as you did with your audience, train that person and persons to direct their energy at a specific objective. And you're going to have a lot more power and manifestation quicker because you have collectively the people to do it.
0: And you're telling me that, for example, if you wanted to bring rain to the drought-starved areas of Florida, you could do it without harm.
1: Yes.
0: That it could be done without harm.
1: Yes.
0: Because we did that, for example, in one area in Texas that was drought-starved, and they ended up with floods. That caused me pause.
1: Only because you didn't bind down the action not wanted. You
0: well,
1: didn't
0: see?
1: Say, I want enough water, okay?
0: I know, and it's
1: flooding.
0: True, I didn't. I said, let's make it rain.
1: Well, it rained.
0: It sure did.
1: See, it's the same thing. Like, if you're going to create a familiar, what you're going to do is specifically say, you are going to be in existence for this length of time, and then you are going to dissolve. The same thing with ritual. You are going to accomplish this ritual, but you are going to bind down an action not wanted. Again, double-edged sword.
0: Mm-hmm.
1: Everything has two sides to it. So you get both sides. You must make sure you bind down what you don't want.
0: Mm-hmm.
1: And then you can proceed.
0: All right. Here's an interesting question. It's suggested that George W. was a member of Skull and Bones at Yale.
1: Yes, I've heard that.
0: Yes, I've heard that, too. Is that why he wants to outlaw, if he could, or to remove the religious exemption, I guess, that the Wiccans have? In other words, he knows enough about it, not from his own background, to know what he's facing?
1: Yes. You want to eliminate anyone who has the same kind of knowledge and power that can defeat you or alter your objectives. And that is what the modern Wiccan and the modern people who practice magic are doing, thank God.
0: What is the difference, if there is one, between what we commonly call a soul and a spirit? Are they one and the same?
1: They have been interchanged by people of, I would have to say, knowledge, only because they're trying to explain that there is a soul which is eternal, and then there is an essence or a spirit. It's like when you have a haunting.
0: Mm-hmm.
1: You're not going to have the soul of the person. You're going to have the spirit or the essence of the person that has remained earthbound.
0: Oh, that reminds me of a question I really want to ask you. I do a great deal with ghosts, as you know.
1: Yes.
0: And I talk a lot about ghosts. And Evelyn, somebody brought something up to me that I had never in my life considered before, and that was that you can have hauntings not only of those who have passed from the physical, mm-hmm. but you can actually have hauntings of living people that... for example, somebody who lived, let's say, in a house for 30 years suddenly moves. Somebody else moves into the house. Well, believe it or not, there's a haunting that goes on, but it's by the remains,
1: mm-hmm.
0: the only way I can think of it, spiritual
1: yes.
0: remains of that person who is still alive.
1: Yeah, yes.
0: Heard walking across the floors and doing what ghosts do, that sort of thing. That something about them remains behind, even though they're still alive, it remains behind, acting as a ghost would act, you know, the normal ghost that we think about, people have passed on.
1: Yes. Their spirit, their essence, has remained. That is why I've always suggested people, when they move into a new home or a new apartment, that they cleanse it. There's the old saying, walls have ears. Well, if you've had a lot of sickness in a home,
0: mm-hmm.
1: if you've had an awful lot of anger
0: mm-hmm.
1: and fighting and arguing,
0: mm-hmm.
1: what happens is that residue stays within the walls. The next people who move in, especially those who are highly sensitive, are going to be affected by it. And so a cleansing is always necessary when you move into any place that is new.
0: Well, that's really interesting. So then you shouldn't just consider whether some old fellow hung himself from the rafters in the house you're about to buy. You ought to consider whether the couple who lived there was ripping and tearing at each other and fighting and throwing things and cursing each other the whole time they lived there. That would be...
1: Ooh, a tremendous energy field. That is negative, and it will cause you to have arguments, sleepless nights, uneasiness, uncomfortability.
0: Wow.
1: As well as sickness.
0: I never thought of any of that until you just now said it, but it does. If a living ghost makes sense, then everything you said just makes sense.
1: It's the vibration and the energies that are left behind, yes.
0: Mm-hmm. That's why I like new houses, I think. I love moving into homes where nobody has lived before. That's what I did in the case of this house, and it's worked out very well. It's just our vibrations are here, and they've been 99% great ones. So I think there is something to that. But what about the ground upon which the house sits?
1: Oh, again, if you happen to have built a structure or a home on, let's say, a battlefield or an Indian burial ground or where an awful lot of people that had died from a plague, mm-hmm. you're going to get that essence, that energy, back into that home. It makes no difference how much cleansing you do on the home. You have to appease the land. Otherwise, it's going to continue manifestation.
0: How would you do that with land? I mean, what would you
1: depending
0: do?
1: Depending on what is the cause. In other words, I did one in St. Charles, Illinois, that was an Indian burial ground. And what I did is I made an appeasement to the tribe it belonged to and borrowed some time for the people so that they could remove themselves from that home and sell it.
0: Whew. I know there are actual laws in some states where if a house has a history of haunting, it is required by law that you disclose to the buyer before they buy that that's the case.
1: Yes, because there is a reality to it. And there have been many lawsuits that have been won
0: I know.
1: Because that has not been informed.
0: I know. It seems incredible that a court could rule based on something like that, and yet they have. And yet there are actual laws on the books about all of this today. And
1: so it shows you it exists.
0: And they're enforced. Well, I know all of this exists, and I wonder how the audience is going to react. Those who have been listening, probably by now, Evelyn, are beginning to think, well, gosh, it does seem real. Magic is practical. Magic is powerful. Magic is real. And once you realize that, I guess it's gonna tug at a lot of what you believe, isn't it? Challenge a lot of what you believe?
1: Well, it will in the beginning until, again, you cannot get into nature and the elements without touching the spark of the divine because God created all things. It is up to you whether you decide to use it black or white.
0: All right.
1: And, you know, stop passing the buck to the devil.
0: Take
1: responsibility.
0: I got you. We're at the top of the hour. We'll be right back. Evelyn Paglini is on Coast to Coast tonight. I'm Art Bell.
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1: Just in case you're joining us very late, one last warning for you. We're discussing witchcraft. Serious witchcraft. It's no joke, and if you're offended by this sort of thing, you can turn the dial now. Either one. One that leads to another radio station, one that is off. So be warned, that is the subject material tonight. We'll be right back. Dr. Evelyn Paglini is my guest.
0: Somewhere in Time with Art Bell continues, courtesy of Premier Networks.

0: once again, Evelyn Paglini. And Evelyn, save, I guess, the most dire things for near the end of the program, I want to ask you about a couple of things. One is blood sacrifice, Evelyn. What do you know about that?
1: Well, it is very prevalent. It goes across many different religion, cultures, and societies. They will use animal sacrifice, and they will use human sacrifice, especially children. And there is also organizations out there that have breeding farms. You have in your audience many survivors of satanic ritual that they have seen playmates, members of their family, as well has been witness to blood sacrifice.
0: You know, if I didn't know you, I would say, I don't know if I believe that. I don't know if I believe that there are breeding farms, for example, breeding farms to make young people to be sacrificed?
1: Absolutely. As well as many, many children that are missing throughout the world
0: and
1: that are never been found.
0: You're claiming this is going on in America?
1: It's going on in America as well as across the world. And if you put the call out to your audience, you will receive phone calls from the survivors of ritual sacrifice. You will receive phone calls. Just put the call out there, and that I will be validated.
0: Well, I hope not, but I guess I suppose...
1: Oh, it's the truth. And like I said, so many children that go missing, that are never found, have been used as breeders as well as used as sacrifice. They want the innocent, the young, the pure, because the nectar of the gods is blood. Just like the metal of the gods is gold.
0: What do you mean, the gods? The nectar of the gods is blood.
1: Yes, because if you are calling upon a specific deity or being or demon, what they want is the sacrifice of blood. And those people who are in these societies, once they have the taste of blood and the taste of flesh, never, ever go without it. It is something that becomes so ingrained in them that they must have it. And so, therefore, they will actually breed children in order for them to sacrifice them to their deities, their gods, their forces, in order to gain the knowledge and the power that they have.
0: And they do gain power that way?
1: Oh, yes, they do. Big time.
0: Phew. That's almost beyond my ability to comprehend.
1: They don't want you to comprehend it. They don't want you to believe it. It's
0: well,
1: secret.
0: Well, they're doing real well then, because I can't even... That's beyond my...
1: Some night, open up your lines and ask people who have escaped that kind and have witnessed what I am talking about. Have them call in, Art.
0: I can do that now. I've got a couple people waiting, but then I can do that.
1: There will be people who will come out of the woodwork and say, yes, this is true. I have witnesses. I have lived it. I have been brought up in it.
0: All right. Everybody who is presently on the line waiting, I'm going to get you on. Everybody else, hang up. Just hang up. Cooperate and hang up. And what we want is exactly what you just heard from Evelyn. Are there people out there that actually have been part of a breeding farm or have been... about to be used in a ritual sacrifice and have escaped? Do you really have personal knowledge of this? If you do, then I want to hear from you and only you. Everybody else, hang up. Listen to me, because you're not going to get on the air anyway, so hang up. Wildcard Line, you're on the air with Dr. Evelyn Paglini.
2: Hi, Art. Hi, Evelyn.
1: Hi.
2: Wow, what you just said just scared the hell out of me.
1: Well, I want to scare the hell out of you, because you see, if we bring it to light, then they're not going to be able to stay in the shadows and do these dastardly deeds. I want awareness of the public out there.
2: Okay. Huh. Well, this is a Zen man in Alaska. And, Art, as you well know, there's a lot of alcoholism up here in Alaska.
0: And I know that, yes.
2: Yeah. And I've known a couple of alcoholics intimately, and they have both been, I guess, possessed. I mean, there's bad smells of rot and cars and buildings, wherever they go, and it requires spiritual means to remove it. And I've recorded them rant and rave at times when they're drunk, and later I've heard demon sounds on the tape. And they've always been, you know, manipulatively psychic. They use their knowledge against you.
1: Yes.
2: And later, if you confront the person when they're not having an episode, they're very confused, and they cry, and they don't understand what you're talking about. And I was wondering, what's this connection between psychic ability and possession? And what's the connection between alcoholism and possession? And can you drive out the alcoholism in somebody that just doesn't want it?
1: You can, but it would take an awful long time, and it would take a lot of psychological interpretation with the person as well as ritual and a personal nature.
2: Mm-hmm. I've had some luck getting rid of some of these, I don't know what you would call it, a low-level possession maybe.
1: Mm-hmm.
2: Just with the force of my will. I haven't done any rituals or anything. I've just, you know, confronted the thing, whatever it is. And it's scary to listen to these tapes because you can hear the thing. I'll try to imitate the sound. It goes kind of like that in the background of the tape, and it's nothing that I heard at the time I was talking to him.
1: Well, that is an energy that goes into the body,
2: mm-hmm.
1: and takes possession, and once in possession can do God knows what.
2: Yeah, and they usually do God knows what.
1: Exactly. I'm being kind.
2: I've seen some very, very bizarre behavior out of these individuals.
1: If you opened up my case history and my filing cabinet, you would not believe what you would find in there. And these are all testimonials from people who have lived it.
2: Mm-hmm.
0: All right, sir.
2: Thank you.
0: Thank you for the call. East of the Rockies, you're on the air with Dr. Paglini. Good morning.
3: Good morning. This is Lee. I'm from Phoenix, but I drive a cross-country semi. Sorry for the cell phone, Art.
0: No, that's right. It's a pretty good one as they go.
3: I listen to you on many stations, but I think I'm listening to you this time out of San Antonio, WOAI or something like that.
0: That'd be the one, 1200, yes.
3: That's right. That's the one. Well, I'm currently in Oklahoma, and I was listening to your station, and Evelyn asked for verification, and I just wanted to tell you that I had a friend who was MPD, and swore up and down that she was raised in her youth by a woman who was a witch priestess. She married a man who got her into this, and that she and her younger sister were involved in the rituals, and that she was made to clean up the blood after the rituals. She would just be absolutely vomiting as a little child cleaning this up, that her mother would force her to do that and be a part of the rituals. And that's part of the reason that she is MPD.
0: Holy mackerel.
1: Yes. Yeah. Multiple personality disorder usually is the fracturing of a young child, and it is done deliberately.
3: Absolutely.
1: It is done in ritual. It is done also in sexual ritual.
3: Absolutely.
1: So that they will split the person.
3: She was able to escape, and later on was able to help her little sister to escape. But her little sister... they never had a really close relationship after that. It kind of got weird after that because of the rituals and of the situations that they had. But by the way, I am a third degree witch, initiated. My husband is an initiated shaman.
1: Congratulations.
3: And thank you. And yes, there is a difference between Wicca and witchcraft. So thank you very much.
2: You're welcome.
0: Wow. All right. Well, there you go. What I've done is, for the audience out there right now, I've closed all of the phone lines for anything except those who have been involved in ritualistic magic or breeding farms or blood sacrifice. And that's all I'm taking right now, other than I think I still have one person holding with something else. Otherwise, please only call if you know about these things. West of the Rockies, you're on the air with Dr. Paglini. Hello.
4: Hello, Art. Hello, Evelyn.
2: Hello.
4: This is Jean, listening to Como in Western Washington.
0: Right.
4: Evelyn, I've been told by several people that we take on our partner's sexual, or our partner's karma through sexual intimacy, and I wonder if you know anything about that. I have another question, too.
1: No, you do not.
4: You do not. My other question is, do you have a psychic sense if whether your clients really understand their circumstance?
1: When my clients make an appointment with me and I do a consultation, yes, because I take the time in order to explain to them just exactly what is going on and then how to solve the problem or the situation.
4: I see. Thank you very much.
0: All right. Thank you very much for the call and take care. First time caller line, you're on the air with Dr. Paglini. Hello.
5: Hello.
0: Hello.
5: Yeah, Houston, Texas.
0: Yes, sir.
5: I wanted to add a question for Dr. Paglini. First question is kind of comical. What about the cat stealing the breath? I've got a cat that I heard earlier that certain animals, of course, can be manipulated to do whatever. But just a strict black cat.
0: Is that an old wives' tale you want to know?
5: No, I want to know, is there any truth to that?
0: You want to know. Is it an old wives' tale or is it true?
5: Right. And also, I had another question.
0: Doctor?
1: No, it's not true. They do not suck the breath out of a child.
5: Literally, the cat. You wake up in the morning, the cat's right in your face, and they.
0: Well, yeah, but they
5: out.
0: Do that, so it doesn't. The answer is, it's not true. Your next question.
5: Okay, my next question is, you have. I'm understanding the ritual arts, Wiccan and whatever. I've done candle magic and done other things. I understand there is something to that, and I understand that as well. But my question is, what about the people? Sylvia Brown that's out there of course, just like you, you're legit. What about her? Do you have any comment on, if you were going to try to perform, magic on her or do whatever, is this somebody, do you know who Sylvia Brown
1: is? Yes, I do.
5: Do you respect her?
1: Yes, I do.
5: Okay. What is your thoughts and beliefs on where she comes from? Because she believes that what you're saying is magic and black art
1: and
5: whatever.
1: What
5: there's no
1: said.
5: Truth to it.
1: She said that there's no basis.
5: She's like, if you were to come to her and you were to sit there and try to do something to her.
0: Okay, wait a minute. Hold on, caller. Let her answer.
5: I'm sure. Go ahead. I'm sorry.
0: Pause.
1: She does believe that there is no basics in magic and that there is no cursing and... Unfortunately, I would not like to show her that it was real, but if she pushed me, I would.
5: Oh, you really could, huh?
1: I know I can.
5: Oh. Okay, that's all I wanted to know. That's my question. I really have a lot of respect for Sylvia.
1: But
5: I know where she comes from.
1: She's doing a wonderful job. She really is.
5: She has a gift, yeah, from God, and I was just wondering, I know that you would never do something like that, but... It's like,
1: magic
5: really,
1: is
5: she
1: real,
5: doesn't
1: sir.
5: Believe in that. She has Christian beliefs.
1: Magic is real, and you can affect change, positive or negative, and that's the truth.
0: All right. West of the Rockies, you're on the air with Dr. Paglini. Hello.
6: Hello. I'm Elaine.
0: Hi, Elaine.
6: And I have had, not a friend of mine, but me. I've had experiences with this. I was on a breeding farm.
7: 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And now, Art Bell.

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1: You know, like...
2: May I ask a question? How do you get lured into a breeding?
1: Oh, the idea... I was 21, 22 when I first started getting into it, and it was just the idea. I moved into a house with these people back in the day, you know, when we smoked a little green and stuff like that.
2: Mm.
1: You know, because I'm your age. I'm 52. I'm not a baby. And they would go out in the backyard, this woman and her boyfriend would go out in the backyard, and they'd sit there with a crystal ball. And from the inside, you know, I'd look out the curtains, and the crystal would be glowing. I thought, whoa, cool, you know, and I wanted to get involved in this.
2: Mm-hmm.
1: And that's basically the beginning of it, you know. And
3: How did you realize it was something else?
2: Right.
1: Realize what was something else, hon?
2: That you were into something beyond glowing crystal balls, that you were, in other words, you were in deep...
1: I didn't. It was just fun. It was just a fun thing to do, to get high and just be with a bunch of other witches, and so mote it be, and things like this. And I just went deeper and deeper and deeper. It just happened. I didn't know what the heck was going on. My father's a minister.
2: When did you understand that your daughter was going to be sacrificed?
1: Well, that's why I was bred on a table. On an altar table, you know, and my daughter was to be the sacrifice when she was born, and that was the 21st of December.
3: So, in other words, you were on the altar in the nude, and you were penetrated and therefore conceived to bring about a child for sacrifice.
1: Yes, the winter solstice.
3: That's right.
1: And, well, I've been practicing witchcraft since then, but it's been quiet, you know, of a more, I don't know, I've just felt so bad about all of this.
3: Did you witness yourself any other people being sacrificed?
1: Yes.
2: You did?
1: Yes.
3: And were they children or adults?
1: No, they were babies.
2: Babies?
1: That were sacrificed.
3: And was the blood drunk?
1: They were like newborn. They were like 3 or 4 days old, never any older than that.
3: And did they drink the blood?
1: I don't know. I don't remember.
3: Thank God you don't.
1: You see, there's a lot... You see, I don't even remember any of my high school days. I don't remember... Of course, I don't remember any junior high or any elementary. I don't remember anything past a certain point. And I can tell you this. My folks, you know, they have a place in Oklahoma, and my father and mother, they're comfortable. My sisters all have great educations, BAs and associated arts, and they work in making glasses and things like that. They're all successful. But me, I'm poor as a church mouse. I can't concentrate. I'm on SSI. My daughter was killed 6 years ago in a car accident, a single car accident. There wasn't a mark on her body.
2: In other words, you got her away from those who would have sacrificed her, and she died anyway.
1: Oh, you can't believe it. I've lost all my children but one. I've had 4 children, and they've all died. I had a son that was 6 weeks old, perfectly healthy, beautiful baby boy, got a fever.
2: All right, listen, I want you to hold on. Stay right there, all right? We'll be right back to you. We've got to pause here. This is Coast to Coast AM. I'm Art Bell, and this is Rough Stuff.
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0: Now, we take you back to the past on Art Bell Somewhere in Time.
1: Good morning, everybody. We're talking about ritual blood sacrifice. You know, when I was in Los Angeles at this talk radio conference with Matt Drudge up on stage, somebody in the audience, I think, asked me if I've ever done anything on the show that scared me to the point where I could barely go on. And I said, oh, yes, several times. This is one of those times.
0: You're listening to Art Bell, Somewhere in Time. Tonight featuring Coast to Coast AM from March 15th, 2001.

0: Dr. Evelyn Paglini, welcome back.
1: Thank you.
0: And here is this young lady with this incredible story, and we didn't have time to finish up. I don't know how you finish up with this kind of a story.
2: Well, like I was telling you, my son just, within 10 hours, he was dead, and the doctor said it was Waterhouse-Peterson syndrome. Now, I've never heard of that since, or I never heard of it before. And then my next daughter, her boyfriend, hung her.
0: Good God. I imagine, then, that you attribute all this to...
2: Yes, I do.
0: ...that which you didn't quite escape fully.
2: Yes. Yes, I do. I've had other problems, too, because I've tried to call you several times, like when you were talking about the ghost, but I don't believe it's a ghost that's bothering me. I believe it's a demon. I don't know if it's the fear that I have in me. I've done tried to do some cleansing. I've used the sage. I'm just sitting here shaking like a leaf because it's not something I really like to talk about.
0: Evelyn, what does she do?
1: Well, first of all, if she believes that they are reaching out,
2: well, I know they
1: apparently
2: are.
1: That's what they're doing. What if she has some of the knowledge of the names of these people? I can design a ritual that will stop them in their tracks.
2: Yeah, I can't remember anything.
1: I would suggest you give me a call. I would like to talk to you personally, question you, and again, I will design something for you that will put a stop to it.
0: Okay. First time caller line, you're on the air with Dr. Paglini. Good morning. Hello?
3: Hello?
0: Yes?
3: Oh, hi, Eric. Sorry about that. Yeah, it's a wizard here from Winnipeg.
0: Yes.
3: I just want to throw in a couple words. I had some contention to the definition made regarding blood sacrifice being somehow a benefit to a god. There's really nothing to be gained as a god from the sacrifice of the innocent. It's only through...
0: Not God, sir. Nobody said anything about God.
3: Oh, I thought that she had said earlier that there were these sacrifices were made to the gods.
0: Well, the belief,
3: I'm sorry. Okay, the belief...
0: Let's talk about big, you know, God with big G versus gods, plural.
3: Okay.
0: What's the difference?
3: Okay, well, the idea that some would have hold the idea that to sacrifice someone innocent would somehow be an appeasement to their god.
0: It brings power. That's what
3: right.
0: She said.
3: Exactly. And that idea is only made through man's, which is a big god argument, really, the blood sacrifice thing, and it's done through man's inability to face elements of truth through our fears as ego. And I could give you a quick example of a sacrifice, but I don't. At the same time, I don't want to offend you, and that's part of the problem. Eh? It's real world situations. Like I'll give you a real world example, and I by all means don't mean to offend anybody. And it's certainly nothing like the fear that's already been presented. But an example would be, let's say, in Iraq, over a million people are denied medical treatment and they die, and their children. And it's through our fears to face our mistakes as mere mortals, as men who make mistakes, like particularly politically, because as a god, you recognize the ignorance that we all suffer from at one level or another. But as I say, it's through our fears to recognize that maybe we made a mistake denying medical treatment to people we claim are being repressed. Like, if they're being repressed, why would you attack them, right, or make them suffer any more hardships than they already go through? So it's being able to reason those and using reason and being of God or being of one of the universe has them as us, like you say us. Well, you're really including them. There's not really a them and us. It's
0: all
3: everyone's
0: right.
3: included. So those are the things, and those are the ego. That's when the ego gets away, because you think, well, am I telling Madeleine Albright she's not a nice person? Well, you know she is, and she's a nice person.
0: All right,
3: she
0: wants sir. Hold it there.
3: Okay.
0: Hold it there. I'm not exactly sure where you were running. It got from the personal to the political to the world situation. Evelyn, I suppose to some degree there is that. I mean, there have been evil blood sacrifices made on national levels, haven't there?
1: Oh, absolutely. But I'm talking about those practitioners.
0: I know.
1: Okay, who are really calling down demons, and they are making sacrifices to them. Sacrifice, human sacrifice, is in every culture and in every religion. It's only since Christianity became civilized, that we do not have blood sacrifices anymore, except in those other societies. But to contact a specific demon and to be able to gain the knowledge and the command of it, it is usually a blood sacrifice that is offered.
0: Gotcha. West of the Rockies, you're on the air with Dr. Paglini. Hello.
4: Hi, Evelyn. Hi, Art. I'm really thankful that I got on. I don't know what to talk about first, but I had a personal question about these fallen angels, like the fallen ones that Elizabeth Clare Prophet wrote about in The Origins of Evil and the ones that came down.
1: Mm-hmm.
4: Do you believe that they are among us in human form?
1: There are some that have been able to manifest in a body and walk the land, yes.
4: I believe that I know about them, and I've encountered them. And, I had a girlfriend that was ritually used, and she's had a really hard time with
0: it. In what way?
4: She was used ritually by, just like what the last lady said, she was so scared of them, and she was, I was always praying for her, and she was always praying for herself, you know. And so I do know about it, and also...
0: Was she used to breed?
4: She wouldn't tell me specific. She believed that it wasn't good to talk about it, and I agree with her. But, you know, even the priests are using blood, even the ancient Hebrews, they were using blood. And before that, we know there was the blood of woman, but I don't want to talk about that. But I wanted to talk about the new children that are coming in.
1: Mm-hmm.
4: And I also wanted to talk about the mass conditioning that's going on in our population. And one of them is the immunizations that I want to see that they get avoided for our new children. Because before, we never inoculated children before the age of two. And in Europe, it's illegal to inoculate children before the age of two. And when you do that, you assault their spirit. You insult their spirit because they come impure, and they don't need that. And
0: do you agree with that, Evelyn?
1: Certain inoculations, absolutely, especially what is going on today. It is not a preventative measure.
0: Really? So you're insulting their spirits?
1: No, it's not so much you're insulting their spirits. You're impregnating them. Okay, with a possibility of a virus.
0: Okay. Wildcard Line, you're on the air with Dr. Paglini. Hello.
5: Hello.
0: Hi.
5: Yes, this is Tristan. I'm calling from Houston.
0: Yes, sir.
5: Yes, I am a Wiccan of the Universal Wiccan variety. I had two things to mention, actually. I'm glad that Ms. Paglini differentiated between her particular branch and generic Wiccans out there, in that hers is slightly different. I wouldn't want to cause too much confusion there. We're basically pretty normal people. A lot of things can ritualistically be misunderstood. If you were to, say, go into a Catholic mass or something like that and had no concept of what was going on, you know, a man in strange robes, blood in a chalice, eat this flesh, you know, blood, you know, it's very macabre. I grew up Catholic. I understand the Dr. Paglini grew up Catholic too, and understands that, you know, this is symbolic and it's not bad or evil, of course. Most of my family still is Catholic, and I have, you know, no problems with that. But the symbology
1: still represents the body and the blood of a sacrificial lamb.
5: True. And to say that it's symbolic would get you excommunicated a while back. But the point is that if somebody went into that and completely didn't know what was going on, they would be extremely persecuted. But, you know, it's perspective.
1: Well, that's different, honey, than taking a child's life,
5: right,
1: draining the child's body of blood, and then dismembering it and eating it.
5: Right. Okay. As far as that goes, that's the second point I wanted to address. There's a book called Satanic Panic, and I forget the author's name, but you could probably do a search on it and find it. It's extremely good. It talks about how rumors get started, how they evolve psychologically, the want to believe in something malevolent or evil. It's the better safe than sorry psychological mechanism. There has been absolutely no factual, provable evidence of any of this at all, and people have done exhaustive studies on it. People continually, shows like Geraldo and things like that, originally broke a lot of these satanic kids are doing the satanic thing. Our government has infiltrated the cocaine cartels and organized crime, but can't seem to crack into a bunch of teenagers in the woods doing satanic rituals and breeding farms, which nobody has ever been able to factually document. I understand it's very sensational, and it's a very interesting.
0: All right, so in other words, you're saying you think it's a bunch of baloney that there is no such thing as satanic breeding farms and so forth.
5: There was a woman who was very.
0: Is that correct? Is that
5: yes,
0: the bottom
5: yes.
0: line? Okay.
5: Bottom line, no
0: Evelyn, he's saying it's baloney.
1: Well, that's why I asked the people in your audience, who certainly were the witnesses and those who have escaped from it and lived through it, to call. It's not just me saying it.
0: Yeah, obviously, he didn't believe what the callers had to say.
1: He didn't live through it. Thank God he hasn't. I've witnessed it. I have counseled people and tried to put them back together. And like I said, they're out there, and they are willing to step forward and tell you what they have witnessed.
0: All right. East of the Rockies, you're on the air with Dr. Paglini. Good morning.
6: Hello?
0: Hello.
6: Hey. Should I tell my story now?
0: I don't know. What's your story? Where are you?
6: I'm in Houston right now.
0: Okay.
6: And, almost every other weekend, I go to my friend's house and we smoke marijuana. Am I allowed to say that on the air?
0: Apparently you are.
6: All right.
0: Yes, so?
6: And, we go there, he'll tell me these stories, because I've known him forever. He said that his parents, which are dead now, he never told me how, he said that they were involved in, some cults and stuff and voodoo and everything. And, he said that something about him being what y'all are talking about, one of those childs for sacrifice. And, not just because he's high. I mean, before that, I'm just saying I go over there a lot just to smoke. But, before we get high, he'll talk about it and stuff. And, he's got a little token or something. A little symbol token thing that his parents gave him. And it looks real weird. I don't know, one of those voodoo movies, you know. You still there?
1: Yes.
0: Yeah, we're listening and sort of waiting for you to tell us what... You say he was involved, his parents were involved, and he was a ritualistic victim?
6: Yeah, that he was going to be used as the sacrifice for...
0: And he got away.
6: Yeah, and he told me that it was because, his parents, when they found out they had to give him up, they took him and they moved away. He said they just moved away so that they wouldn't have to sacrifice their own kid. And
1: that story has been told over and over again.
0: Oh?
1: Yeah.
0: So that's not so unusual, Evelyn?
1: Not at all. There are many people that have been duped because they have joined an organization or a society and they believe that this society is going to help enlighten them as well as possibly even do good work or charitable work. Later, as they go into the ranks and they go up to the levels and the different hierarchy of evil, they find that they have been duped and that they will ask for their offspring.
0: West of the Rockies, you're on the air with Dr. Paglini. Hello.
7: Hi. For me?
0: Yes, for you.
7: Okay. I was saying that I was wondering about the connection between possession and this type of stuff. I think where I get confused is I've had experiences my whole life with possession and what I now believe might be demons, or I don't know what to call them, ghosts or demons, but they seem often to be negative or evil. And I know that sometimes psychologists, sometimes just people in general who haven't ever had the experiences will either not believe or they'll attribute it to something else.
0: What is happening to you?
7: What's been going on my whole life, or what was the latest thing, or in general?
0: I guess just we don't have a lot of time, so
7: okay,
0: make your point as best you can.
7: I think I think the thing that I don't like, the biggest problem of all is I don't like the possession. I don't like when they show up and usually they present themselves in some form and take over. And it's very hard to fight them out.
0: Take you over.
7: Yes, I feel taken over. I usually hear a noise in the beginning. I hear some like a soft whirring noise that slowly turns into a low growl. And it sounds kind of human, but it also sounds sort of like an animal. And this is something that's been consistent my whole life. It's happened to me since I was little.
0: And then?
7: And then I feel it coming in, and sometimes I see it coming in the form of a beast or sometimes a person. And then I'm in a fight. Literally, it's like I'm half passed out or in almost like a dream state, but I'm not totally conscious. And sometimes I don't know how long I'm under. Sometimes I'll wake up the next morning, but I always wake up the same way. I feel like the blood's been sucked out of me or like my breath has been, I feel totally weak. I can't stand up for a long time. My whole body's shaking.
0: All right. We're so out of time. Evelyn,
7: okay.
0: What might this young lady be facing?
1: She may indeed be facing low entity beings or demonic possession.
7: I just don't understand why me and everyone I talk to, nobody else seems to...
0: Evelyn, what does she do?
1: Again, because I need to have more insight, I would appreciate if she would give me a call and tell me what has been going on, and then we can create something that will at least alleviate or lessen the possession.
7: Right.
0: All right.
7: Okay.
0: All right, we'll give out the contact information. We're just out of time. There's nothing I can do about it. If you want to do it by email, she does have an email address. That is QEP, as in Question Evelyn Paglini, QEP at MSN.com. One more time, QEP at MSN.com. And I would like to say it has been a great pleasure, but actually a lot of it's been scary as hell, Evelyn.
1: Well, thank you so much for having me.
0: Having you here was incredible. Till next we meet, Evelyn.
1: Good night, Art.
0: Good night. Good night, everybody.

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0: From the high desert in the great American Southwest, I bid you all good evening or good morning, as the case may be, and welcome to another edition of the radio program heard from the Hawaiian and Tahitian island chains in the west all the way east to the Caribbean and the U.S. Virgin Islands, south into South America, north to the pole, and worldwide on the internet. This is Coast to Coast AM, and I'm Art Bell. Great to be with you, and I have got something very special for you tonight. His name is Rodney Barker, and he is author of... Sunday on Dreamland, Linda Moulton Howe interviewed Rodney Barker. His book is called And the Waters Turned to Blood. I repeat, And the Waters Turned to Blood. It's not fiction. It's real. It involves something going on off the coast of North Carolina, and maybe way beyond that, something changing in our ocean. It'll scare the hell out of you. It did me. And when Linda Moulton Howe finished her report on Dreamland Sunday, I said, oh my God, I've got to get this guy on the air. And so he's going to be on the air here in a few minutes. I've got a couple of things I've got to take care of. For example, pleasurable duties like welcoming new affiliates, KEELAM, in Shreveport, Louisiana. A biggie, 5 kilowatts, non-directional, regional on 710. Welcome in Shreveport, Louisiana. I'm telling you, you are in for quite a ride, folks. This is a very different kind of radio program, as you will find out. Welcome to KHJJ AM 1380 in Lancaster, California. Great to have you on board, and that fills in a nice little hole there in Lancaster. And welcome to KAAA. Now, these are people who, when they pick their call letters, wanted to be in front of the phone book, I think. Now, that wouldn't get you there. You're still a K. Anyway, KAAA in Kingman, Arizona, 1300 on the AM dial. Welcome. All right, my other big announcement is today is the release date for my book. It is called The Quickening. It's hardcover only. It's big. It's 336 pages. It is probably, you know, everybody tells me never say never. It's the definitive work that I will ever do on this subject, certainly. I think it may be the best work ever done on a subject of this sort, but that's my, you know, big-headed view. Today is the release date. Now, they were absolutely mobbed beyond redemption today, already with people wanting to order the book. So I'm going to give you some advice with what I'm going to tell you. The Quickening is just an absolutely beautiful book. To give you an idea, Danion Brinkley said, a vast amount of information and research is in this book. The quickening will help you either control your destiny or be swept away by it. Danion Brinkley. Brad Steiger said, prepare to be enlightened and frightened. Art Bell astutely illuminates the challenges and promises of the 21st century. Whitley Strieber says, finally, someone has the guts and courage to just state it plainly, the world is blowing up in our faces. Wow, what a read, Whitley Strieber. So, it's out. I know a lot of you have been waiting a long time for it. I'm going to give out one number only, and I'm going to tell you that number is going to be in gridlock, and your best shot to get a copy of the... Oh, there is one more important thing. Until I can't handle it anymore, I'm going to be signing autographed copies. First edition autographed copies. Not as we did last time with stickers, but really signing it. So, all I can tell you is, if you want an autographed copy, order now. And I will let you know when it ends. In other words, when I've signed so much I can't sign anymore, And then there will be no more autographed copies. So if you want a first edition autographed copy, here is the number. I'm going to give it to you right now. You can try it, but the odds are pretty good you're not going to get through. Your best chance is after 8 o'clock in the morning, Eastern Time. After 8 a.m. Eastern Time, the quickening is here. And by the way, it will ship immediately. You know, you'll have it within 10 days. 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Zip code 89511. 89511. As a matter of fact, they will ship it to you now in 5 to 10 working days. If you want priority shipping, they can even arrange that. And I'm not going to go into right now what the quickening is about, because tonight's show is part of it. And I will go into a more detailed trip here in the next hour about the book. Now, to Los Angeles and Rodney Barker. Rodney, are you there?
1: I am, Art.
0: Thank you for coming on the program with such short notice.
1: Well, I'm pleased to be here. And let me say congratulations. I think we both know the personal investment that goes into writing a book, and to be your guest on the publication date of your own book is an honor for me.
0: I equate it to giving birth. It's kind of like
1: as close birth as we can come to knowing that.
0: Yeah, as we'll ever know, that's right. So thank you. Yeah, I'm very excited about it all, and I'm very excited about your book as well. It's called And the Waters Turn to Blood, and we're going to get to why that title in a moment, but first, tell me something about yourself. Who is Rodney Barker?
1: Well, thanks for asking. My home is Santa Fe, New Mexico, but I am a former newspaper editor, magazine writer, and nonfiction author of four books who really goes where my stories take me. And the first book took me to Japan, second book was set me in the Southwest, the third book took me to Moscow. And if you're interested, I can tell you how it led to my fourth book, which is And the Waters Turn to Blood.
0: Well, I am. I was in Moscow not long ago. It's a strange
1: place. It certainly is.
0: Anyway, you were. What's the Moscow connection?
1: Well, my previous book was called Dancing with the Devil, and what I did was revisit the Marine spy scandal of the late 80s. When Marines were being seduced by KGB beauties and allowing them into the Moscow embassy.
0: Oh, yes.
1: And yet, after all the pronouncements by Cap Weinberger of this being this great breach in security, there was only one prosecution, and it was a fellow named Clayton Lone Tree. There were some interesting sort of irregularities about that whole court-martial, and with the end of the Cold War, I thought, here's a tremendous research opportunity. So I went over to the old Soviet Union and actually almost put together my own operation. I hired some disgruntled ex-KGB people and to learn what happened over there on the Soviet side, how many secrets were compromised, and the whole sort of seduction of Westerners that was part of the sexual recruitment. Learned about that strategy and to meet the women who were involved in that, too.
0: You actually interviewed the women?
1: Mm-hmm.
0: Must not have. Was that a hard duty?
1: Well, yeah, I kept waiting for one of them to sort of run at me. No, it was interesting because certainly the KGB people I worked with, one of the strategies that I use in my investigative research art is to look for disgruntled ex-employees. And that can be true for anything. And, I mean, the people living on pensions over there with the KGB are disgruntled.
2: Oh, yes.
1: The women were extremely expendable. I mean, they were used on the service of the state at a certain time and have been dropped. And so they have are disillusioned in a lot of ways. Some of them actually got involved in that because they were hoping that their seduction of Westerners would lead for a ticket out of the Soviet Union.
2: Well, listen, there's a lot of groups now in Russia, as I'm sure you're aware, that are inviting American men over to meet, marry, and take away Russian women.
1: That's
2: right. I mean,
1: right.
2: Big
1: you
2: trade
1: bet.
2: In that right now.
1: You bet, yeah.
2: I do remember the scandal you talked about, and I remember the networks showing a photograph of one particularly, incredibly, strikingly beautiful
1: yep.
2: Russian woman.
1: I believe her name was Violetta, and you know, I got to learn about Violetta and her background and what it was like to grow up in that society. I became very close with her mother and sister. She was very guarded and wary, and she had what they look for when they are looking to recruit people to work for the security services over there, and it was described, interestingly enough, as Judas properties.
2: Judas property. That's appropriate, I guess.
1: Mm-hmm.
2: All right, so anyway.
1: So anyway, how that leads to this book is that there was a retired intelligence officer who was involved in that investigation who said to me, listen, when this book is done, I'd like you to come down and visit with me in North Carolina and go fishing. And he had a boat. And this was in the fall of 1995. In October, and I went down to North Carolina to go fishing, fully expecting to have an enjoyable fishing trip, and we canceled that because it was the end of a season of fish kills in which they say some 40 million fish were dying in the estuaries of North Carolina.
2: What? 40 million?
1: 40 million over the course of that summer. And I didn't know much about this, and so instead of going...
2: I'm sorry to stop you, Rodney.
1: Yeah, sure.
2: 40 million, when was that, please?
1: This was the summer of 1995.
2: 95?
1: So we're talking just about a year and a half ago, coming up on almost 2 years ago.
2: I mean, that by itself should have been a world-class headline story. 40 million fish dying in the estuaries there in North Carolina. North Carolinians, prepare yourself. What you're going to hear is going to scare the hell out of you. But why wasn't that major world-class news in 95?
1: Well, actually, CNN covered it. A lot of the national media covered it. It was fragmentary. North Carolina, understandably, did not want to have a lot of publicity out on it. But it was reported. There have been fish kills in our coastal waters for quite some time, but certainly nothing like this before.
2: What was killing them?
1: Well, that was what I didn't know until I went over to a meeting instead of going fishing, and it was a meeting of state officials, and there were angry fishermen and crabbers, and there were some scientists there, and that's where I first learned about what has been called the cell from hell.
2: The cell from hell. The cell from hell. Good name when you hear, folks, what this thing is. Linda, when I listened to the interview yesterday, Linda said this cell is part animal, part plant. Is that true?
1: Well, actually, not exactly. It comes from the family called a dinoflagellate. And a dinoflagellate can be part plant, part animal. And in its animal form, it is responsible for things like the red tides we've heard about. As far as the animal form, there's been nothing before known like the creature that causes the kills in the North Carolina estuaries, again, which is not a plant, it is an animal.
2: It's an animal. It's an animal. Then it's, what class of animal is this?
1: Well, I mean, it is a unique creature that lives in the sediment on the bottom of the estuaries that they believe has been around for millions of years, lying dormant, and has only been in the past few years that this thing has emerged and is releasing this incredible toxin. This thing is like the character out of the figure out of Alien. It's a shape-changing little organism that enlarges in size and releases a very, very powerful neurotoxin.
2: We are talking, are we not, about a microorganism?
1: We are. We are. And yet, when you see pictures of it as it goes through its changes, I mean, it looks like something from outer space. I mean, it is like almost like a science fiction story. As this little organism enlarges, goes through these different changes and turns into a powerful, really mini sea monster.
2: May I ask this? Do you have microscopic photographs of this thing?
1: Yeah, there are pictures in the book. Not a lot of pictures, but there's a picture of the organism, not only as it's seen enlarged, but also, as we'll get to, I'm sure, a little later, feeding on human blood.
2: Feeding on human blood. All right, Rodney, so everybody knows your work is not fiction. And
1: no.
2: Everything you're telling us is dead true fact. And actually, you wrote about the botanist, I guess, who discovered all this. Is that correct?
1: I certainly do. It's mainly her told through her eyes. It's her story and her discovery. And it's been confirmed in prestigious scientific journals around the world.
2: All right. Stay right where you are, Rodney, and we'll be back to you. Rodney Barker and the Waters Turned Blood is my guest. Stand by, North Carolina.

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1: Now, back to Los Angeles and Rodney Barker. Rodney, all right. You said something just prior to the break about human blood. What does this new horrible little thing killing fish have to do with human blood?
2: Well, what happened, Art, is that the way this whole story evolved is that in North Carolina, there was a mysterious mortality in the veterinary school with the fish pathologists, and something was killing the fish that they didn't know what, couldn't explain it. And the scientist there who was working with it finally gave up, and he turned for help to a female aquatic botanist named Dr. Joanne Burkholder. And this woman, over the next couple of years, identified what the killer was.
1: Was she? Was she at a university?
2: Yeah, North Carolina State University.
1: North Carolina State, okay.
2: And she discovered that there was this little organism that would live in the bottom of the tank, that would come up and release this powerful toxin that was killing fish, and then it would go back down. She, about 2 years after that, tracked it to the estuaries and found that was its natural setting. In the process of doing studies and experiments on it, she became ill, and her lab assistant began to sort of suffer from problems that were not immediately apparent. They were insidious the way they developed, and he began to manifest symptoms that the doctors thought was either premature Alzheimer's, multiple sclerosis, or Parkinson's syndrome, and they didn't realize that what it was is this organism, the toxin that it releases to kill fish, is a neurotoxin that gets airborne. It aerosolizes.
1: It gets airborne.
2: And they were breathing it and didn't know it, and it was having those chronic effects on them.
1: Of course, they were, I guess, investigating very concentrated...
2: Not really.
1: No?
2: She was, and she was hit by these strong cultures, but he was over a period of time. It was more dilute cultures. And so there we have two examples where researchers, one exposed to it acutely, and then the other exposed to it over a period of time on more lower levels, both begin to exhibit these kinds of symptoms.
1: My. Now, I've heard a million stories around the country about fish swimming in circles.
2: Yeah, I've heard more of those, too.
1: Is that related to this in any way?
2: It's really hard to know. I mean, I think that this situation that our waters are continuing to be contaminated by a variety of sources, and that they are manifesting problems in wildlife that then neurologically is something that's on the increase. It's hard for me to speak to the specific situations because I don't want to overspeak. I think the water needs to be analyzed. The scientists need to come in on this. But certainly it is ominous.
1: Here's from, the Wilmington, Delaware Sunday News Journal. The headline is, Sores on Fish Baffle State Officials. Yeah. It says state environmental officials are mystified by what is causing lesions and open sores that appear on fish that are now being harvested, and it's horrible, and even catfish, and they don't understand at all what it is. Now, this is all the way up in Delaware and Maryland.
2: Yeah. What you're talking about, this organism, the epicenter of the problem is clearly North Carolina, for reasons we can talk about. But this scientist has found this organism as far north as Delaware. It was responsible for wiping out an aquaculture facility in the Chesapeake Bay last summer. She's found it in all along the coast in South Carolina, Georgia, all the way around Florida, and all the way over to Mobile Bay, Alabama.
1: All right, the next obvious question before we investigate this further is, where the hell did this thing come from?
2: Yeah, well, it's a story that I believe that, you thematically you address in your book, Art. They believe the organism has probably been around for millions of years, lying dormant and benign in the bottoms of the coastal waters, and it was changing environmental conditions that brought it up. What happened is that over the past 30, 40 years in North Carolina, you've had rapid growth. You've had industrial growth, and you had the pesticides being put on the tobacco farms, and all that runoff has been going to the waters and washing down to the coastal areas. And it poised the system for one more big thing. And what happened is that North Carolina, seeing the writing on the wall about tobacco, courted the swine industry. And now North Carolina is number two behind Iowa in hog production. And they courted them with lax environmental laws. And the effluent from all that corporate hog farming has been going into the rivers. And what we're talking about is a toxic soup down there that has allowed this organism that was previously unknown to emerge and flourish and attack with a vengeance.
1: All right. Do we know for sure that it's been there for millions of years?
2: No, this has to be the theory right now. And there's also precedent for these organisms being transported around the world in a variety of ways. Ballast water in ships is one big one.
1: This is such a terribly serious story that I want to be very careful to delineate between what we know and what is theory.
2: I appreciate that, and I do too. Right now they have found it almost everywhere they've looked. Water biologists have asked for Dr. Burkholder to come and either teach them how to identify this organism, or they have sent her samples where they are having mysterious die-offs of fish that are unexplained by normal circumstances. And even physicians are contacting her where they are seeing mysterious medical syndromes that sound similar to the kind that those exposed to this organism are exhibiting.
1: All right. What are the human symptoms?
2: Well, I'm glad you asked that, because that goes back to answering in a roundabout way about the human blood. What they're finding is that there are four routes of exposure where you can be personally affected by this organism. When it moves into its toxic stage and releases that toxin into the waters, it goes after fish, and it's clearly it's fish it's going after. That toxin, if you come into hand contact, dermal contact, not only can you develop the same kinds of sores that are turning up on the fish, but that toxin can get into your system. So if you go water skiing, or you go swimming, or you're a child going to one of the camps down there in North Carolina, you can be exposed to it in the water just by touching the water. The second way is if you have a cut and it gets into your bloodstream, this thing has a voracious appetite for human blood. Now,
1: appetite. Human blood.
2: Yeah, now it does. The good news is that apparently it eats itself to death. That it will eat and eat until it dies. But that is another route of exposure. The third we talked about is aerosolization. They're finding that there are people down in those coastal areas who are exhibiting the same kinds of symptoms that the researchers in the lab unknowingly exhibited.
1: All right, and again, I would like to make it clear. You're talking about open sores that don't heal?
2: I'm talking about open sores that don't heal. I'm talking about cognitive impairment. I'll move into more of it. We're talking about immune system suppression.
1: Really?
2: We're talking into a whole... The very insidious thing about this organism is we don't fully understand all the health effects. And that is really disgraceful, because health officials were informed a number of years ago about the potential, and they have delayed investigating them. But I would say the fourth area possible infection for people... Infection is probably the poor word, but pus contamination has to do with seafood. This toxin can not only kill fish by boring holes in them and by paralyzing it, but it can contaminate seafood. And they haven't even done studies to be absolutely sure that a lot of the seafood coming out of North Carolina is not infected with this toxin.
1: So you mean not just fish, but other seafood that would be harvested in
2: shellfish. So we're talking finfish and shellfish being marketed nationally, coming out of North Carolina. Now, let me say, Art, because we don't want to scare people unnecessarily.
1: You're scaring me.
2: Yeah, I know. For the most part, if you cook fish, it neutralizes toxins, but not all toxins. And that was why it's so important for that fishing industry there to be able to say to people, listen, we will give you meaningful scientific reassurance that our fish is safe. And right now, they can't do that.
1: Who knew about this agency-wise, and how long ago?
2: Yeah, that's important, because what this story chronicles, Art, is the discovery process by this very determined and brave young scientist, female scientist, and the struggles and frustrations she has as she tries to bring it to the attention of the environmental and health bureaucracies in North Carolina. who at first, you know, resisted her findings. I almost came to feel there's a scientific equation that discovery equals skepticism plus jealousy. I mean, they kept demanding more science. They kept demanding more information. They didn't believe her. They put her off. And then when they finally were just compelled by the sheer amount of evidence to say there was a problem, they funded some money, and it became part of a scandal in terms of where the money went and who got it. And so we have very few answers now that we didn't have 3 years ago when the legislature there appropriated over $500 million.
1: God, we're idiots.
2: I know.
1: We're such idiots. We are literally destroying our world, and we are protecting that destruction politically because of money.
2: I think there's two things here. I think that our agencies, our health agencies, are crisis-driven. They wait until there is a clear health problem. People are actually just rolling over and dying before they'll respond sometimes, I think.
1: It reminds me of the ozone thing.
2: Yeah.
1: I mean, you've got measurements by NASA and by everybody else who's in space of the depletion of the ozone. We know at what rate it's going, although, by the way, it is now speeding up. And by the way, ozone certainly can't be ruled out as, you know, the depleted ozone with the increased radiation, UV radiation, as something that might have keyed this as well.
2: Well, you're right, because we're talking about climate change as having an impact on this. I mean, a lot of sort of new and mysterious, you know, phenomena is going to be occurring as a result of the changes we're bringing to our environment, plus climatical changes that we have absolutely no control over.
1: I've got a very great deal on the changing climate, and again, it's part of my, very much a part of my book, The Quickening, but, I'll get back to that. This has my mind blown. I would like to hear from some people in North Carolina. We can do that. We're heard extensively in North Carolina, and I'm sure as a lot of people listen to this in North Carolina this morning, they're going, oh my God, or, would you say they already know about it?
2: I just finished a week of touring in North Carolina, and it was on all the media. It was on TV and radio and print. I think a lot of them are familiar with it. I certainly would be glad to hear from any of the listeners, too, there. I mean, that state is in shock because from around the country, they've been getting calls from people who were planning their vacations there, who have friends who have retired there, or they wanted to retire there, or they were sending their kids to camp, and they want to know if it's safe. Now, clearly, not all of North Carolina faces this problem, but there are definitely sick rivers and estuaries and sounds there that are unhealthy places for people, particularly spring, summer, and fall.
1: Well, if the news has been big in North Carolina and reported widely,
2: mm-hmm.
1: why in the hell hasn't it been reported nationally?
2: Well, now, Art, I'll tell you, I was on Good Morning America a week and a half ago. I debated with public health officials on CNN, so the word is getting out.
1: Well, no, wait, you debated with public health officials.
2: Yeah.
1: What was their side of it? What were
2: They came on and said that I was exaggerating the fear and that it was not as pronounced as I made it the case to be, and I refuted them with a letter that I'm looking at right now that they had not even been aware of. And that was is that 110 physicians 3 weeks ago wrote to Vice President Al Gore,
1: yes.
2: saying that these are physicians from the coastal counties of North Carolina, saying physicians are notoriously uninvolved politically. However, we are seeing medical syndromes we do not understand. We feel they are connected to the rivers and to this organism there. And they're asking on that national level, Al Gore, because he has a history of being interested in environmental issues,
1: indeed.
2: To become involved in this issue.
1: 110 physicians from North Carolina?
2: When I saw this letter and I went through the page after page of signatures, I was reminded of the first time I stood in front of the wall, the Vietnam Memorial, and looked at all those names.
1: Oh, my God. Well, Good Morning America is pretty good. CNN is pretty good. But, you know, until Dan Rather, Tom Brokaw,
2: mm-hmm.
1: and company say it on the evening news with a big in-depth story, it doesn't sink in.
2: I know. Well, that's why I'm so glad to be on your show, because Even the New York Times science section 2 weeks ago had an article about it. But you know, this is getting out in a fragmentary way, and the opportunity to appear on shows like yours and reach a whole other audience is important.
1: I understand the economic impact for North Carolina of what you're saying, Rodney.
2: You bet.
1: And I'm sure you do, too.
2: Mm-hmm.
1: But I guess we're not telling the people of North Carolina anything. Is there a campaign going on in North Carolina in some agencies, in your opinion, to keep...
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1: The scientific findings that can prove that, and let's have meaningful reassurance, not just optimistic proclamations.
2: Is there any way to make a determination about the speed of the spread of this?
1: I think we're going to, you mean in North Carolina or up and down the coast around the country?
2: Well, or how it might spread, if it will spread, if it is spreading.
1: Well, let me say that scientists have told us for quite some time that we can expect our coastal waters to be the breeding zones for these new and emerging harmful organisms if we continue to put population and pollution pressures on them. And if you look at our population migrations, it used to be from rural to urban. Now it's our coastal states that are increasing in population the most.
2: Yes.
1: It doesn't bode well for the future. Now, it may be this organism, and its scientific name, by the way, is Pfisteria piscicida.
2: Wait a minute. Are you there?
1: I am.
2: Pfisteria
1: piscicida is its scientific name. I mean, again, this scientist has found this wherever she's looked. It may be other organisms that are very similar to it, and that's why I'm in California, going to San Francisco and then Seattle, talking to other coastal areas here where they, too, are having what is called the fertilization of waters, changing the ecology and having new kinds of organisms emerging.
2: So, all right, I want to get this down. Pfisteria, I've got. Give me the last one.
1: Piscicida. It's Latin for fish killer.
2: Cida. Okay, piscicida.
1: Yeah. But it's clear that there are probably similar species lurking in the sediment all around the world, just awaiting the right environmental conditions to shift in their favor.
2: It's kind of like a bomb set to go off when it gets the right signal.
1: It certainly is. It's a ticking time bomb. And, I mean, third world countries don't have the kind of environmental controls that even we do are seeing these kinds of problems, too. I mean, it's a global issue.
2: What has happened to this very brave biologist?
1: Well, she is withstanding some withering criticism from state agencies and fellow colleagues, but she has also generated a great deal of support and sympathy. And I happen to know that there are proposals now that are being made to the governor that she be elevated to a position, a higher position than she is at the university, and she be able to devote full time and have financial resources to continuing the study of this organism and other dangerous organisms in the aquatic waters areas of North Carolina.
2: Do we have time?
1: Well, let me tell you this. This organism likes warm weather. Its main season is spring, summer, and fall, and that is also the height of tourist season.
2: In other words, we're coming into that season right now.
1: Yeah. And if they have another summer like they had in 95, or another tens of millions of fish die, North Carolina is in real trouble.
2: All right. I'm going to restrict my line east of the Rockies to North Carolina is what I'm going to do. Stay put. You can rest for a few minutes, Rodney. If you're in North Carolina, your number is 1-800-825-5033. 1-800-825-5033. Everybody else, please hold off. This is such a giant magnitude story that we better do a little investigative reporting here back into the state of North Carolina where we are heard absolutely widely. So stay right where you are. There's more to come. This

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1: It is indeed. I just got a fact that sums up what you're about to hear. Art, tonight's subject matter is of the same magnitude of impact as a nuclear bomb can have in its potential to upset your day. That's in quotes. Einstein once said, there are two things that are infinite. One is the universe, and the other is the stupidity of the human race. How many wake-up calls do we need? That's from Daryl in Los Angeles, and it's right on the money. My guest is Rodney Barker. His book is And the Waters Turned to Blood. And what you're about to hear is going to scare the hell out of you, and it should. I've got quite a bit of material, which I'm going to use as setup for this, but I need once again to take a moment out and tell you this is the release date, or was 7 minutes ago, for my book that so many of you have been waiting for so long, called The Quickening. And believe you me, that's what we're talking about this morning. Quickening. If you doubt that, stick around for a few depressing minutes. Anyway, this book poured forth from me. I knew it was the right book for the right time. It absolutely is. It chronicles in every, and I mean chronicles as in documents, in every area of human endeavor, politically, socially, economically, our weather, our earth changes, an exponential quickening that's going on in our society. And when I say document, I mean document. This is a 336-page hardcover book available as of now. As of now. Now, I've got to put a couple of caveats in here because they're totally swamped and you're not going to be able to get through. The price of the book, by the way, is $24.95 plus $5 shipping and handling, just like my first book, The Art of Talk. And the waters turned to blood. I've got an article from Wilmington, Delaware, entitled Sores on Fish Baffle State Officials. I just got a story from Steve in Portland. You may have seen it earlier on CNN. Crawling in mass from the sea, they are piling up on shore, providing a bonanza for beachcombers, but a serious concern for fishermen. A, quote, red tide, end quote, of crayfish has accumulated on the shore 150 miles north of Cape Town, South Africa. And residents have arrived from far away to see the odd spectacle and carry away as much seafood as they can. The crayfish have been coming out of the water for the last 4 weeks. They're trying to escape a red tide caused by a type of phytoplankton, I can't pronounce that, that depletes oxygen levels in the sea. An estimated, get this, 1,000 tons of crayfish have walked out of the ocean so far, and marine experts are very worried, as are local fishermen, whose livelihood has suffered due to the crayfish exodus. In other words, they are committing suicide. They're just walking out of the sea, period. Now, whether or not that is related to what my guest is talking about in North Carolina remains to be seen. Rodney, we are joined at this hour by Los Angeles and San Francisco. So we're going to have to retrench a little bit. Are you there, Rodney?
2: I am, Art.
1: All right. Your book, again, is not fiction. Everybody needs to understand this is well documented. What you're about to hear is truth, not fiction. Agreed with that? Do you agree with that, Rodney?
2: Oh, absolutely.
1: I want to be very careful.
2: Absolutely.
1: All right. You have discovered, or that's not right. Yeah. You have written a story about a botanist who has discovered a new organism in North Carolina. Now, you just heard what I read about in Africa.
2: Mm-hmm.
1: Does that sound the same?
2: Oh, it sounds very similar. In fact, before they discovered what this organism was that was causing marine animals to behave so strangely, they were having what they called crab walks in North Carolina waters, where crabs were climbing out of the water, trying to climb pilings and posts and going on shore to get out of the water like there was something harmful in there, and they just didn't know what it was.
1: And now we do know what it is.
2: And it sounds uncannily similar.
1: All right. This, again, it's called Fisteria piscicida.
2: Piscicida, yeah. It's a microorganism that has lived in the sediment of the coastal waters of North Carolina, but it's been found all up and down the eastern seaboard and around over into the Gulf of Mexico. It attacks fish with a powerful toxin that bores holes in them. It paralyzes them. It feeds on them. And it also is releasing toxins that appear to be having profound human health effects.
1: Human health effects, like, get this, folks, it feeds on human blood. Am I correct?
2: Yeah.
1: It produces open sores. We're talking about conditions in human beings now, not just fish.
2: Mm-hmm.
1: It is airborne. Is that correct?
2: Yes.
1: It affects cognitive brain ability, apparently,
2: mm-hmm.
1: Much as Alzheimer's does. It affects the immune system, suppresses the immune system in human beings. Is that an exaggeration?
2: No, it's not. In fact, when what they call it is, when they see what it does to fish, is fish AIDS, because it so suppresses their immune system, it makes them vulnerable to a whole range of opportunistic diseases. And there are those who have even wondered if people chronically exposed to it in the waters themselves are not suffering with a suppression of the immune system that makes them not dissimilar from HIV patients.
1: So in other words, you're saying that even swimming in those waters that are infested, as you talk about, in North Carolina and maybe elsewhere, if you had an open sore, it could get into your bloodstream and produce all of those symptoms.
2: Yeah.
1: The botanist who did the work on this herself got sick, and somebody else, you said, got sick.
2: Oh, in the laboratory, they have had problems. 10 different researchers in 6 different labs have suffered from a range of symptoms similar to what we're talking about.
1: We're killing ourselves. We're out of our minds. All right. How many of the waterways in North Carolina would you estimate are affected?
2: Well, what we're talking about is primarily the Pamlico Sound, which is the large sound, the Albemarle and the Pamlico Sound, which are held in by the Outer Banks. And you have 3 main rivers that feed them, the Pamlico, the Neuse, and the New River, but it's also been found in the Cape Fear River. I mean, all those waters along that area seem to be the epicenter of the problem right now.
1: All right, from Greg in Seattle, Art, talk about a crisis of biblical proportions. This is the same organism that causes red tide poisoning in shellfish, is it?
2: It is similar to the organism that causes red tide. The difference is the red tide dinoflagellate is what they call, is a plant. And this is similar, but it is an animal. It has the nutritional needs of an animal. So it is similar, but it is also different.
1: All right, it goes on. Would you ask your guest to clarify under what conditions this organism might adapt totally, for example, to fresh water, and what the potential is for massive bloom or blooming that might eventually affect drinking water?
2: Yeah, all good questions. It has exhibited a tolerance for absolute fresh water to absolute seawater, but it clearly prefers brackish water, which is a mix of fresh and seawater.
1: It can live in fresh water?
2: Yeah, it can live in it, but it seems to like the best a mixture of the salt and the fresh.
1: All right, now, the theory, ladies and gentlemen, is that this horrible thing has been waiting like a time bomb for millions of years in the water at the bottom. Is that
2: correct? In sediment,
1: and that all of the pollution that we've been putting into our waters particularly in North Carolina,
2: mm-hmm.
1: Has caused this thing to suddenly come alive.
2: Right.
1: Is that a...
2: No, yeah. Altered environmental conditions have allowed it to emerge in numbers and with a ferocity that was unknown before.
1: All right. I want to take a couple of calls as this story unwinds, and I realize a lot of you are new to it by about 5 or 10 minutes, but I want to take a couple of calls from near the area. So east of the Rockies, you're on the air with Rodney Barker. Hi.
3: Good morning. This is Marty from Virginia Beach, Virginia. I have the Albemarle Sound to my back door and have been adjacent to it for over 39 years of my life.
2: Mm-hmm.
3: The old timers can tell you some of the same things that have happened with fish kills years ago in regards to if we don't have a lot of rain to push a lot of sediments out and cycle the earth like it's supposed to be. I believe if you do some core samples, you'll find out that this parasite has been around for quite some time. It's just because of certain environmental aspects of runoff and things are probably expiring it to dominate more and come out, flourish it.
1: Colin, I'm asking a question of you. How aware of this story were you there near North Carolina before tonight?
3: This has been something that comes up when we have a lot of hot weather, drought conditions. You'll get fish killed then. But when we have a lot of rain, a lot of runoff, the parasite's not a problem. It's a twofold problem. You've got environment. You've got people who are lobbyists that will poo-poo this if it comes up and say it's no big deal. But you also have environmentalists who make it sound like it's the end of the world type of fact of a animal, and you know this is going to happen to us if we don't treat it. And that's the sad thing about it. It's an organism that's been in the Albemarle Sound. I'm sure if you do core samples and do better studies on it, and make it sound like it's the wrath of God. It's just becoming a little bit more prevalent because of environmental reasons, dredging, runoff, things that are making it may grow a little faster, drought conditions, when the Albemarle Sound doesn't have a lot of rain.
1: All right,
3: the water is more...
1: All right, Paul, I think we've got the picture. Rodney, how do you answer that? That sounds like somebody you would debate with or may have been debating with.
2: No, I think he's making the point. I think the perception for a lot of people down there is, well, we've got this situation here, but, you know, it isn't as bad as some people are making it out to be, and yet it's worse than some others are making it out to be. And what I did in this book that had not been done was to go out and to comprehensively bring the information that was available both from the scientific community and from the academic community, and then down to collecting stories from people mainly in the Pamlico Sound and the rivers that feed that, to get the from them. And I'm getting a much more complete picture.
1: All right, but
2: I also talked to the doctors in the area and doctors doing scientific studies, and all of that adds up to a much more informed and an alarming picture.
1: All right. You said there was a letter sent to Vice President Gore by 110 doctors in North Carolina, which essentially said what?
2: Well, I'm looking at it right now.
1: Well, let's hear it.
2: Okay. Physicians are usually notoriously uninvolved in political or environmental issues. An environmental issue is now, however, threatening the people of our community in New Bern, North Carolina. As doctors, we feel the need to speak out as advocates of our patients to protect them from possible health risk, which in this case involves exposure to our coastal rivers. The pollution in our rivers has caused an overgrowth of several organisms, one known as Pisteria, which has been implicated not only in fish kills, but in mammalian neurological dysfunction. And it goes on to call upon Dr. Al Gore to get involved and show a concern about this problem.
1: And that's 100 physicians
2: in North Carolina. 110 physicians signed this from three coastal counties.
1: Oh, my God. All right. Would you go swimming in those waters?
2: No.
1: Would you drink any of that water?
2: No.
1: Well, of course, it's salt water you would drink.
2: No, but, you know, it's they're talking about, because of the population expansion of a thing called the Global Transpark there, of using waters from the Neuse that is heavily polluted and treating it and turning it into drinking water.
1: How does it get, how do we know it's airborne?
2: Well, they could, because of two things. One, in the laboratory, you had workers who were exposed to its toxins that came down with the same symptoms of people who come into contact with it. People out on the estuaries who've been exposed to these blooms have succumbed to the same series of symptoms. And in the laboratory test with rats, they're finding that they exhibit the same symptoms.
1: And a lot of people are calling this fish AIDS.
2: Fish AIDS. Because they have found that, you know, it's hard to get human subjects to experiment upon. So, you know, we're at that stage where we're getting an awful lot of circumstantial reports from a variety of people. We have the experience of researchers who didn't take proper precautions in the lab, but we're having to rely on other species, and that is fish, and that is the rats.
1: All right, what was determined? I remember when you were talking to Linda Moulton Howe,
2: mm-hmm.
1: she asked you something about they did an experiment with this animal and human blood. They put human blood, I guess, in a petri dish or
2: yep.
1: something like that, and if you'll hold on after the bottom of the hour, we'll tell everybody what happened. And so if you think this is not a serious problem, I suggest you stick around for a moment. The book is And the Waters Turned Blood. We will tell you how to get that. It's absolutely an incredible story, and everybody should know about it. Now, he's been on ABC's Good Morning America, and I believe CNN. But, you know, until Brokaw says it, as you all know, it just isn't true. Sit back, listen, and decide for yourself. This

0: 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That's 702-727-1295. First-time callers can reach Art Bell at 702-727-1222. 702-727-1222. Now, here again, Art Bell.
1: I'm afraid what we are discussing this morning is worse than science fiction. I wish it was science fiction. It's not. It's what's happening in our oceans, and while the people in the Carolinas apparently know about it, I'm afraid you may be finding out about it for the first time. There's something new, alive, part plant, part animal, or in this case, animal, killing fish, in effect, giving fish what's being called fish AIDS, sores that will not heal. Many other symptoms, if in a human being, and it's airborne, will cause cognitive difficulties, will cause immune system suppression. And it is airborne, and in a moment we're going to tell you what it does to human blood. My guest is Rodney Barker, and he wrote, "And the Waters Turned to Blood." And Art wishes this was science fiction. It is not. On my website right now, a link to the Charleston Post and Courier, which has an article entitled "Scientists Track the Phantom." The phantom you're about to hear about. All right, well, this may have nothing to do with anything, but Art, ABC News at the top of the hour just ran a story that girls are developing sexually at an extremely young age in North Carolina. Report said doctors believe it is because of elevated levels of estrogen in diet. 50% of black and 15% of white girls are affected in North Carolina. Does that strike you as odd, Rodney?
2: Yeah, both yes and no. You know, I think this is a theme in your book, Art, that, I mean, the world is going through, I mean, some revolutionary changes now because of what we've done to it. And, you know, we've all known that, you know, if we continue to put pressures on the environment around us, population and pollution pressures, that sooner or later limits will be reached and it'll come back to haunt us.
1: I think it's pushing back.
2: Yeah, and the question is, you know, what does it look like? Will we recognize it, and how will we respond? And I think some of the things that your listeners are sending in tonight, some of the things that both you are concerned about and I am, are examples of the Earth striking back.
1: All right. Look, they took some of this animal, you're calling it,
2: yeah,
1: and did what with a petri dish with human
2: blood? What happened was, and you know, the news gets worse in terms of they still do not know the full range of human health effects here, because the toxins of this organism have not been characterized yet, and typically marine toxins are released in suites. That's S-U-I-T-E-S. The brevetoxin that causes red tide, there are six different toxins there. They think there are at least this many here, and that means six different ways, at least, it can get you. Six different manifestations. I mean, some may target the liver, some the lungs, some the heart, some the central nervous system. So they still don't have all the answers in here. But what you're asking me about is something that they do know. And that is when the assistant to this Dr. Joanne Burkholder at North Carolina State, who discovered this organism, when he finally recovered his mental abilities, this is after 3 or 4 months of being out of the lab because he had inhaled its toxins, he came back into the lab one night and he wanted to see if it affected human blood. And I go into this in the book, the dramatic incident is he goes in there and he takes a sample from his hand, he puts it under the microscope, puts it on the slide, he puts the water with this organism in it, and he watches this organism literally swarm around his blood cells like a vampire and suck all his blood cells of the internal contents. And they went from one blood cell to the next blood cell to the next until all were consumed.
1: Until all were consumed. Oh, my God. you know, again, this is so alarming to people that I want to be very sure that everybody understands that we're not just feeding them some sort of science fiction.
2: No.
1: What we're telling them about what's going on in North Carolina and apparently elsewhere is well documented. Now, how do... I guess people are going to want to read your book, so how do they get your book?
2: Well, the book is available around the country. There was a big ad in the New York Times book review this weekend, and I mean, it's widely distributed. But let me say, Art, you know, one of the things that we have to be careful about is just overwhelming people with bad news. And I think that really what I tried to do in this book, too, is to present it in a somewhat inspiring context, and that is the struggle... And I can't say victory yet. That would be maybe the epilogue for the paperback of this female scientist to get authorities to be responsible to it. And what she goes through and the sort of the struggle still is inspiring in a way that I hope can galvanize people and rather than sort of depress them.
1: Well, I'm sitting here feeling sorry for the people of North Carolina because I realize the impact it's going to have on
2: them. They deserve better. And that's what I said there. And that's why I went there expecting a lot of hostility and antagonism. And I was continually, wherever I went, I was thanked by people that made me feel like I was speaking for a lot of the citizens in that state who are being unnecessarily victimized.
1: Let me tell you why that is, Rodney. It's because everybody knows it's true.
2: Yeah.
1: Everybody knows this is going on. They damn well know about it. First-time caller line, you're on the air with Rodney Barker. Hi. Oh, wait a minute. I didn't push the button. There we go. First-time caller line, now you're on the air with Rodney Barker. Where are you calling from, please?
3: I'm calling from the Midwest.
1: All right.
3: Okay. Just as an aside to your remark about the early sexual maturation of young women.
1: Yes.
3: There was a report done, oh goodness, I'd say about 94, 95. I've got a copy of it around somewhere here. That was done in England right around in the Thames Estuary. And they noticed a significant increase in the... amount of deformed fish, primarily with dual sets of sexual organs. And the causal link between that type of deformity and the environmental impact of birth control pills that it entered into.
1: Linked to estrogen in some way, in other words.
3: Pardon me?
1: Linked in some way to estrogen as the story.
3: Exactly.
1: Yeah,
3: exactly.
1: Uh-huh.
3: Mm-hmm. So it's all over, basically. My question for Rodney is, what in particular, as far as the areas where these organisms are located, is this industrialized areas, agricultural areas? What type of runoff is this attributed to?
1: Yeah.
2: Yeah, well, what they're finding is that it's a system that has been really inundated with variety of runoffs, agriculture, industrial, sewage treatment plants, and even what they call non-point sources. That would be acid deposition, runoffs from sewers, golf courses. But really what has tipped the balance is the swine industry. And it was courted by North Carolina that saw the writing on the wall with tobacco. And the way they treat hog influenza is very primitive. They use hog lagoons there. And so it leaches into the water table. And the nitrogen and phosphorus, the nutrients that are in that hog waste, have really thrown the ecological balance over the brink. That's what makes it so difficult, because every time you point your finger at one sort of source of the problem, you got four fingers going in other directions. So all of it is contributing to it, and that's why they're having so much trouble getting people to clean up, because it is economically costly, and no one person can be pointed to as you're the source of the blame, and they're all contributing to it.
1: All right. Wildcard line, you're on the air with Rodney Barker. Hi.
4: Hi, Art. This is Alex, and I live about 25 minutes from North Carolina.
1: Yes, sir.
4: And I read, you know, the USA Today every day. I read our local paper here, and I watch CNN and news, so I'm not media illiterate, but I haven't heard anything about this.
1: All right.
4: And I guess my question is, well, I guess first of all, I've heard the ABC report, too, about the girls
1: right.
4: maturing at 8. And
1: right, that may or may not have any relationship.
4: Well,
1: that's what
4: I was saying. I didn't hear them say North Carolina in particular. They didn't mention that in the ABC news report that I heard, but... And anyway, my question is, with with the hepatitis outbreak that, you know, that everybody's hearing about with the strawberries and that kind of deal, you know, that came from Mexico, right?
1: Right.
4: Which supposedly we're supposed to have stringent laws about things that come into the United States.
1: Somebody violated a law, by the way. It is against the law to import for distribution for that purpose, so there's going to be a lot of... There's going to be a whole lot of trouble for somebody over this, believe me.
4: Well, how I wanted to relate that was, with this being from our own area, I mean, with, you know, the North Carolina fishing industry and that, do you not think that, you know, it would be very easy for us to ship around fish that is infected by this to...
1: That's a very good question. Rodney, what about the fish that are caught in North Carolina and sent all over the place for one reason or another?
5: Well, I met on Saturday night. I went down to Morehead City to meet with the North Carolina Fisheries Association, who were upset at the negative publicity that was coming out and the idea that it might impact their industry. And I'll have to say, I said to them, fellows, you should never have been put in a situation. When this organism was first identified and linked to fish kills in 1993, you should have demanded right there and then from your state tests to determine what toxin it releases, and is that toxin in the fish flesh? Is it in the seafood there that you're exporting to other states? If not, you're putting yourself in a legally precarious position. They have basically not had those studies done, so they do not have the scientific data to reassure people. Now, let me say, cooking fish, for the most part, neutralizes toxins, but not always, and the possibility that on microscopic levels, these toxins are harboring those fish flesh and are going out, if those studies come out later on and confirm that presence, I mean, there are going to be major lawsuits, and so they should have moved on this a long time ago, and that's not my fault, and that's really not their fault either. That's the state bureaucracies that should be making those tests.
1: All right. Part of the book that I just wrote has to do with the weather changes.
5: Mm-hmm.
1: Let me read you what I just got. Art, as I sit here in Minneapolis and St. Paul, Minnesota, with the worst flooding in recent memory, a month and a half early, with a blizzard raging on at 30 degrees below zero wind chill in April, winds up to 60 miles per hour, with floodwaters freezing cars, houses, and everything else that moves flat in its tracks, I can only come to the conclusion that it is the beginning of the geographic changes that so many guests have predicted. Now, will man be able to adapt and cope with these changes, or is it also the beginning of the life changes that are to come to bear? Is this the weather change that Ed Dames remotely viewed? What next, a volcano in Kansas or an earthquake in South Dakota? So we have been, we've had a year of this or more now, Rodney.
5: Mm-hmm.
1: The weather is clearly changing.
5: Yeah, you have some very eloquent listeners, Art. And the as the weather changes and the climate impacts the environment, we can expect more strange phenomena. We can also expect new species to mutate that we had not been previously toxic or harm for people. And we're only going to know about it when they start manifesting bizarre symptoms. And I see this organism is an example of that.
1: All right, and we should be clear that this new or old organism, this horrible thing that will kill fish and can it kill human beings?
5: Well, I mean, it does not kill them. The lethality is not directly related, where you can say, well, you're exposed to this, you take it into your system, you are going to die, other than the compromised immune system. We don't know what all it does, and that's what we shouldn't be in this position of ignorance, because this was brought to the attention of the health authorities, you know, 3 years ago, and we still don't know answers, and they are still doing studies. All I know is this is everything we learn about it is disturbing. It gets worse.
1: All right,
5: if
1: they have a very bad year in North Carolina,
5: meaning
1: it gets very hot,
5: mm-hmm.
1: very hot, probably with hurricanes roaring in, how is that going to affect this?
5: Well, I mean, they've been talking about that. Is if we don't act as a result of the publicity generated by this book, And then we have, on top of that, another bad summer. You know, we are in real trouble here. So we need to begin to start doing things. And that's why I, when I was there, I really tried to give the book somewhat of a positive spin and said to the North Carolinians, really, you know, this is a challenge and an opportunity. You can set an example for other states by how you handle this situation, because there will be a paperback, and that paperback will have an updated chapter of what North Carolina has done since this book has come out. But if you have another bad summer and you don't begin to act on this book, you know, then that could really spell major economic problems.
1: Well, with the story I've got from Wilmington, Delaware, mm-hmm. and the story from South Africa, and, mm-hmm. and people I think have seen that on CNN, red tide there, mm-hmm. with just thousands of things crawling out of the sea. It's unbelievable.
5: Yeah.
1: Thousands of tons, excuse me. This may already have spread. I mean, it may be too late in that regard.
5: Well, I mean, I like to think, you know, the only way to stop this, you know, I propose they do extensive monitoring and detection systems in all the hot spots of North Carolina this summer, and then issue alerts like you have in L.A., pollution alerts. Have them publicly posted in the newspaper what the levels of this organism are, where, when are the days you don't go fishing or don't go swimming. That doesn't solve the problem, but immediately addresses the concern of people. In the long run, the only way they're going to solve it is really not solving it, but manage it, and that is by cutting back on the nutrients and the pollutants that are going into the rivers.
1: What do you think the chances are we'll actually do that?
5: Oh, gosh, Art. You know, I mean, I think that if North Carolinians can say it's going to cost us more if we don't do it than if we do, there's hope.
1: Are they not yet to that point, though?
5: I don't think you have the political support up in the legislature, and I know the governor is in a difficult situation because of the incredible pressures of the hog industry there.
1: All right. East of the Rockies, you're on the air with Rodney Barker. Hi.
6: Hey, I'm in North Carolina.
1: Yes, sir. Where in North Carolina?
6: Charlotte. And I've suffered with the neurotoxin degrees bacterially for over 20 years. And it is a terrible thing to go through. I now do support group work. I found some answers that helped me after 20 years. I became housebound, city-bound, and then housebound. Couldn't get out of bed. I'm now living 98% normal life again. And Rodney Barker's book, I've been, of course, keenly aware of this because of my illness. I've been looking into all this.
1: All right, but let me ask you, have you seen a lot of publicity about it there in North Carolina?
6: Well, it's been like his book, when it came out, there's been a two-minute snitch on the local news, TV, and things like that. But the articles have been in the paper about he's right about the hog farming, and one of our big senators has a huge hog interest. And his lagoons broke and polluted, and they find him, you know, a slap on the wrist. But basically, the news, you know, has been kind of spotty. But if you really have been aware of it, I mean, I've been aware of it for quite a few years, and they are getting sores, and the brain symptoms are the first three I go to, the short-term memory loss being the second most a prominent symptom. And, you know, you go to sleep and you wake up the next morning and see the leaves on the trees and you wonder if you're going crazy because you thought you went to sleep in the winter.
1: All right, sir. I appreciate the call.
5: I was in Charlotte at the beginning of last week, and in Charlotte is more inland. It's not on the coast. He's right in terms of the regional coverage. I did a couple of TV spots and a couple of radio shows there. I don't know what it takes to sort of blanket the media. I've done a number of national shows. I was on Dateline 2 weeks ago, as well as Good Morning America and CNN. And then there is the New York Times. And I know in Raleigh this has been a big story.
1: All right, if I play the bureaucrat who thinks Rodney Barker is full of it,
5: mm-hmm.
1: and that this is just some sort of overblown mm-hmm. non-story that Rodney Barker is blowing up to sell books, how do you answer it?
5: Well, I say go to the newspapers, go to the down on the coast, talk to the doctors who are seeing the patients, take a trip down through all those coastal towns and cities that I do, see how seriously they take it, talk to the people who've been given money to do research, see how seriously they take it. The only people who are going to be talking like that are going to be the bureaucrats who I challenge and reveal and expose in the book. And for the most part, I am getting endorsement from both the scientific circles, from the medical circles, and certainly from the population.
1: Rodney, if we do nothing at all, what'll happen?
5: I think you're going to have we're going to have more and more of. One of the long-standing things is we're talking about health care in this country, and I think you're going to have chronic problems. You're going to have acute problems. I think that it's going to have a major, major impact on North Carolina. I think it's going to, its economy, its population is going to be affected. I hate to think about that, Art. I mean, it's only going to get worse and dramatically worse because, I mean, the critical point has been reached in North Carolina. I think it's the first in line from the way a lot of coastal states are going to be affected by these kinds of problems. And
1: North Carolina now, the East Coast as a whole, perhaps later. All right,
5: yeah.
1: Rodney, can you hold on?
5: I can.
1: All right. Coming to the top of the hour, Rodney Barker is my guest, and The Waters Turned Blood is his book. I'm Art Bell, and you're listening to the CBC Radio Network.

0: This is an encore presentation of Coast to Coast AM with Art Bell.
1: I want Rodney to hear this. Rodney, are you a religious person?
2: Somewhat, Art. I'm not a practicing. I don't go to church, but I have my own private religion that I continue to believe in.
1: Well, that makes two of us then. Yeah. Listen to this. It is from Pastor Bradley. Dear Art and Rodney, I know you don't like quoting from the Bible on your show, but there is a verse that describes precisely what your guest is talking about. It is described in the curse of the second bowl, which is found in Revelation 16:2 and reads, quote, "Then the second angel poured out his bowl on the sea, and it became blood as of a dead man, and every living creature in the sea died." The very next verse, number 4, describes the same thing being introduced into the fresh water system. Quote, "The third angel poured out his bowl on the rivers and springs of water, and they became blood." Signed, Pastor Bradley. I'm not a strictly religious person by a long shot either, and I'm not sure how to approach what we're doing to ourselves right now, Rodney, but I don't know. That gives me sort of a nervous little tick.
2: It certainly does, too. I know that I was aware and excited by the recent sort of coalition building between environmentalists and theologians who do see a common cause in the preserving of the earth and being the steward of the earth. And I like hearing about that kind of coming together.
1: Well, let me tell you something. Politically, most of my life, I have been a conservative with libertarian leanings.
2: Mm-hmm.
1: All right? And the traditional conservative position on environmental matters is BS. Mm-hmm. You know, it's BS, and all that matters is the economy. And I have come in the last several years to understand that it's not BS, that I'm afraid it's real. What we're doing to ourselves is now coming back to haunt us. It's what drove me to write this book.
2: Mm-hmm.
1: I guess it's what drove you to write the book, isn't it?
2: In larger part, yeah.
1: Yeah. All right, let's take a few more calls. First time caller line, you're on the air with Rodney Barker in L.A. Hi.
3: Hello, Art. Hi.
1: Where are you?
3: In Hannibal, Missouri, hometown of Mark Twain.
1: Yes, sir.
3: I used to live in Rock Hill, South Carolina, which is right on the border of North and South Carolina next to Charlotte. And the guy that called us a little while ago, I can back up what he said. The Catawba River, which ran, I'd say, maybe about half a block away from where my apartment was, had a very interesting occurrence, to say the least, happening there in the latter part of 93 going into 94.
1: What was that?
3: There were scores of fish that ended up on the banks of the rivers on both sides. It was as if somebody had just plowed right down the center of it with a net or something and just shoved all the fish over to the side. I mean, there were thousands of them laying around.
1: Thousands.
3: The soil conservation people were running around telling people to keep away from the river, away from the fish, because they were rotting and it would get you sick and all that stuff.
1: Mm-hmm.
3: But considering it was so close to my house, you know, I was wondering what the heck is going on with all the smell down there. I went to take a look, and I saw fish with the same kinds of signs and symptoms as what I've seen on the TV, the sores and stuff like that. There were kids that, during that same time frame, had been downriver playing around in the water,
1: mm-hmm.
3: and they had come down with meningitis, one of which was 17 years old, football star, no problems whatsoever health-wise, who died from it. You know, just boom, out of the clear blue, no rhyme, no reason. The health officials blew it off. And they would not admit, even when we called the CDC to say, look, are we in danger? Mm-hmm. Are we having an outbreak? What's going on? The people down there, up to and including Dr. David Satcher, the director who I personally talked to about this, would not tell us anything. Just blew us off and said, oh, there's nothing to it, mm-hmm. which is typical of the downplaying of the usual government bureaucracy, you know.
1: Mm-hmm. All right. Thank you. I have got to somehow impress the audience with the urgency of this. 110 physicians from North Carolina wrote a letter to our vice president. That's 110 doctors in North Carolina. Would you read it one more time, please?
2: certainly will. Let me just say before I do, Art, that it's really amazing when you do something like this, the different stories you hear from people who have encountered something similar, whether it's this organism or not, but, I mean, who are frustrated by what is happening to the environment and the lack of response on the part of public health officials. This letter is to Dear Vice President Gore. It's from physicians of Craven County, North Carolina, and surrounding areas. It reads, physicians are usually notoriously uninvolved in political or environmental issues. An environmental issue is now, however, threatening the people of our community in New Bern, North Carolina, and nearby. As doctors, we feel the need to speak out as advocates of our patients to protect them from the possible health risk, which in this case involves exposure to our coastal waters. The pollution in our rivers has caused an overgrowth of several organisms, one known as Fisteria, implicated not only in fish kills, but mammalian neurologic dysfunction. And it goes on, and it calls upon Vice President Al Gore to come in to support the governor. To me, it's a stunning rebuke to the public health system in North Carolina that they are going above them, outside the state, appealing to Vice President Al Gore for help.
1: All right, now, suppose I lived in the state of Maine on the coast.
2: Mm-hmm.
1: And I'm going to just give you a reaction. I'm going to say, look, fine. That's North Carolina's problem. That's not my problem. I don't care.
2: Well, I would say to them that, that this organism has been found up and down the eastern seaboard. I would say to them that they should not be complacent just because they have not been impacted by this particular organism, because I think what this organism indicates is that our coastal waters are being changed by environmental and pollution pressures, and if it's not this organism, it very well easily could be another organism, and all the scientists are predicting that this is the direction we're moving in. There's been a global increase in these kind of pathogens, and they're going to be happening in Maine's waters sooner or later, and they've even had, there was a big incident up in Canada dealing with toxicity.
1: I just picked on Maine as a, you know.
2: Yeah, I know,
1: place.
2: But I mean, so you are not immune simply because you live in those northern waters.
1: In other words, if we don't do something,
2: mm-hmm.
1: the ocean is literally going to be poisoned. Is poisoned a wrong word?
2: Well, no, it's not. No, it's not. I mean, there is a strong possibility that this kind of thing is going on elsewhere, and the organism just has not yet been identified.
1: All right, you heard the story. Maybe some of the audience mm-hmm. did not, that I just read,
2: mm-hmm.
1: Which just broke out of South Africa. There are some photographs on CNN or some video of it. An estimated 1,000 tons of crayfish have literally walked out of the ocean, worrying marine experts, I'm quoting from CNN, due to a red tide, trying to escape a red tide. And what you're talking about is a red tide, isn't it?
2: Well, the organism that I'm talking about in North Carolina is really a cousin to the organism that causes the red tide.
1: A nastier cousin?
2: Yes, it's a nastier cousin because it exhibits direct predatorial behavior, attacking fish, and the toxin appears to be more potent and more dangerous to humans than the one causing red tide.
1: All right. Wildcard Line, you're on the air with Rodney Barker. Hi.
4: Good morning, Mr. Bell. This is Robert in San Joaquin Valley.
1: Yes, sir.
4: First of all, that Golden Eagle food, I tried that. And they've come a long way from K-Rash.
1: Yeah, no kidding. Yeah, I know.
4: Yes, good evening, sir.
2: Yes, sir.
4: I'm really enjoying hearing you. There's so many things I could ask you, but let me lump it all in one real quick, Art, and then I'll listen on the air.
1: Sure.
4: First of all, after I mention the main subject, I was hoping maybe you could tell us, because we can't really depend on politicians and their agendas, what we could do to come together in hopes that we can turn things around.
1: Pressure.
4: Yeah, if it's not too little too late. But are you familiar with the red tide, the Salton Sea in Southern California?
2: Yeah. Go ahead and tell us more about it, though. I'd like to hear what you're...
4: They've had it several times. I drove by there not too many years ago. All the fish were floating.
2: Mm-hmm.
4: The stench was terrible. The people were sick. The birds were getting sick.
2: Yeah, birds are falling out of the air.
4: Yes, sir. I was just wondering if you knew much about that and what
2: the
4: cause is.
2: Yeah. Well, I know that it's been linked to what is called the fertilization of the coastal waters, which is causing various microorganism cells to turn toxic, and then it works its way up the food chain. And you've had that problem here. You had a die-off in 91 of pelicans that were feeding on anchovies that had then were feeding on toxic diatoms. And so California has had its spouts, as well as the whole Pacific Coast has, with these marine organisms turning toxic. And in this case, as we said, working its way up the food chain.
1: All right. I've got two reports here, one from MSNBC. Let me read it. At a conference in Brussels, insurance company scientists warn not only that climate is changing, but that resulting storms and other erratic weather could actually bankrupt the industry. A quote, it is feared that climate change will produce in nearly all regions of the world new extreme values of many insurance-relevant parameters that will lead to natural disasters of unprecedented severity and frequency. And now from CNN, McGinty, Clinton's point person on environmental issues, largely steered clear of the blame, commenting, focusing instead on the consequences of doing nothing. McGinty said, quote, as we see increasingly severe storms, we begin to get a glimpse of what a post-climate change world would look like. But I'm beginning to wonder if we're going to make it that far.
2: You know, when it comes to the environment, Art, we have relied on other species to be our early warning systems. That's why miners took canaries into the mines with them. When they stopped singing, they knew they had air problems. But the assumption is when the environment reaches a point where it can longer support wildlife, that we will recognize that. We'll pay attention to it, and we will react to it. And boy, some of the stories we've heard tonight, you hear about the frogs up in Minnesota and Wisconsin,
1: oh, yes.
2: I mean, growing legs out of different parts of their body.
1: Let me give you one that you might not know about.
2: Okay.
1: I live out here in the desert, Rodney,
2: mm-hmm.
1: and Lake Mead is the big a drinking mm-hmm. water supply mm-hmm. for Las Vegas. And there were front page headlines about 2 months ago that said that the carp in Lake Mead were showing gross deformities. Now, bear in mind, this is in the drinking water of Las Vegas.
2: Mm. Well, you know, and Art, there are those who say, you know, it's not fair to extrapolate from other species to human health. And I think that's the case I make in this book, is basically the line between us and them, between other species and people, has been crossed. The same things we're doing to the environment that are causing an organism to emerge as killing fish.
1: Well, why do they call it that's why they call it the food chain. It's a food chain, right?
2: Mm-hmm.
1: Uh-huh. We're at the top of it.
2: Oh, I see, yeah. I know.
1: Yeah. East of the Rockies, you're on the air with first-time callers. Call area 702-727-1222. Hold it, Steve. We can't
5: yes.
1: allow you to put a last name on the air.
5: Okay.
1: So let us begin again. Your name is Steve, and Steve, where are you calling from?
5: I'm calling from Wilmington, North Carolina.
2: Mm-hmm.
5: Two questions for you, and maybe a main concern. This, you said it's going might be going airborne, right?
1: No.
2: Well, it does. The toxin aerosolizes.
1: Is airborne.
5: It is airborne. All right. Being that I'm just about 2 minutes away from the ocean, and a few minutes away from several of the branches off the Cape Fear River,
2: mm-hmm.
5: is it possible that I could be affected? And if so, should I be in the thought of moving someplace else?
2: Oh, no, I wouldn't alarm there. First of all, we're talking about blooms of this organism. That's when you have concerns. When it blooms in the water, then, and the problem is, like a red tide, you don't get the discoloration. That's when the toxin aerosolizes. In terms of the ocean side, even though it has a salinity tolerance for the ocean, the churning of the waves, the turning over, makes it so that it's inhospitable for it. So on the exterior parts of the oceans, you don't need to worry. It has been found in the Cape Fear, yes. I would keep my, you know, attuned to the newspaper there. The Wilmington Star News is very good on this kind of thing.
5: Mm-hmm.
2: I was just in Wilmington last week, and you have a riverkeeper there who is monitoring this kind of situation, and I had a long conversation with him. So there will be those kind of alerts posting. He's going to be looking for it, too. So I would not consider moving at this time, no.
5: Okay.
2: I don't think it would, again, I think you should become involved, and I mean, if there, it means stay in touch with your river keeper there.
1: All right. On the other hand, if you were to ask you, should I go swimming?
2: Cape Fear's got its problems too. I mean, all those coastal rivers, I mean, it's not one thing, it's another. There's been a variety of bacteria and organisms they've been found in those rivers. I don't think they're healthy places. I certainly wouldn't. I believe in informed consent, Art, and that's what makes me so angry here is that the health and the environmental bureaucracies just don't have the information to be able to provide to citizens and consumers to make them feel meaningfully reassured of what they know what they're eating or what they're swimming in.
1: All right, caller. So the word is you don't have to move, but stay informed.
5: Okay, one more quick question for you.
1: Sure.
5: How much do you think it's going to get worse?
1: All right. That goes back to if we do nothing,
2: yeah.
1: What are we facing?
2: Well, I can say to you this, is that there was, I mean, if we look back in time, the population sort of shifts move from rural to urban. Now the population shift is moving to the coastlines. You look at what states are growing the fastest. It is our coastal states. I mean, that is clearly the target area. Those coastal waters are the breeding zones for these new organisms. The states are going to have more and more people to them, which is more and more pollution and population pressures.
1: All right, West of the Rockies, you're on the air with Rodney Barker. Hi.
6: Hello.
1: Hello.
6: Yes, I have a couple of questions. One is, are there any places one could go, I mean, aside from your book, obviously, which is a prime source of information,
2: mm-hmm.
6: which could be considered an official...
2: Yeah, I'm interested.
1: Research.
2: Yeah, there are. I mean, if you can look in my book, it refers to a Nature article, a scientific prestigious journal out of Britain, when it was first published about this. I cannot refer you to any information in terms of the state officials in North Carolina. There are a couple of environmental groups, foundations that are clearinghouses for information. Perhaps if you wanted to call Art's producer back or Art back at a later time, I could give them those numbers. You could call them.
1: All right. In the meantime, we've got a related article now on our website, caller. So if you have a computer, it's www.artbell.com. All right, Rodney, sit tight. We'll be back to you in a moment. His book.
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0: 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And now, Art Bell.
1: And sending up a flare for a lot of other states to see. And that's what my hope is. And that's why I really appreciate the opportunity to be here, Art, is to bring this issue to the attention of people around the country. Because, yes, we have a major problem in North Carolina, but other states are just standing in line. It's going to be coming their way.
2: All right. East of the Rockies, you are on the air with Rodney Barker. Hi.
3: Hi, I'm Larry. I'm calling from Watertown, Wisconsin tonight. I've lived in western North Carolina for 13 years. They have a very large commercial farm, fish farm industry in western North Carolina, rainbow trout,
2: right,
3: catfish. And I started, I drove by one on the way home from work, so I have my wife, I dip some out for the, have the guy dip some of the fish out for my wife. And her health has started to go downhill. And they've just opened a new fish market in town that she's been patronizing, and she's took very seriously ill. She's been eating orange roughy and some other things, and I just spoke with her when the program came on. To, we have a lot of trouble getting you on the radio in western North Carolina in the mountains, and she's very ill. She's, to the point she can't sleep, pains, or she's starting to become forgetful. She locked herself out of the house. They'd even take a purse or keys, and how a woman is with her purse.
2: Well, these are symptoms typical of what Rodney has described. That doesn't mean that's what this is, though. Although it does sound eerily familiar, doesn't it, Rodney?
1: Yeah. Again, as we said, Archer, when you start writing about this kind of thing, you become, you hear all kinds of stories about people who are suffering from similar complaints. I did a little research on the Internet with the CDC, and they have a site there talking about new and emerging infectious diseases, and under that is a paper that talks about how poorly equipped public health departments are to be able to discern these new waterborne diseases from all different sources, and that they just don't have the sophistication of the to detect them. They don't test for them, and they really are crisis oriented, and they wait till just there's an ongoing health problems before they'll finally react to a situation.
2: I know. Well, you're not a doctor, but what would you say to this fellow?
1: Boy, having gone through, heard so many stories of those people who have had that kind of thing. I just don't know any personal physicians. I just don't know what to say to this individual.
2: Caller, I'm sorry. I'm so sorry for you.
3: Is there any danger of that organism being in the mountain streams in western
1: North Carolina? No, let me reassure you about that. You may have other sources of pollution in your mountain streams, but in terms of western or North Carolina, I know there's paper mills up there, and I know there's been some spraying up there, so that might be the source of your problem. This particular organism, no. I don't want to alarm you about it. That doesn't seem to be, you don't need to worry about this causing those problems.
2: All right. First time caller line, you're on the air with Rodney Barker. Hi.
4: Hi.
2: Where are you, sir?
4: My name is Francis. I'm calling from Grass Valley, California. I'm listening on KNCO.
2: Okay.
4: And I have a couple. I'm an activist over in my area with the Green Party, and my point is, I'd like to request that the letter that of the doctors get put on the website so that people could have access to that. I think it's valuable information for people
1: around
4: the country.
1: I think it is too.
2: I do too. I'll tell you what, Rodney, if you will supply it to me,
4: okay,
2: I will see to it that it gets on the website.
1: Okay, I'll be glad to do that, Art.
2: All right, caller?
4: Sir, I have another quick request.
2: Yeah.
4: Another quick comment. May I?
2: Yes.
4: A while back, you had this is a quick comment, you had this game you play called If I Were a Dictator. Well, if I were a dictator, whenever someone, a certain conservative radio talk show host used the term environmental wacko,
2: yeah,
4: I would have him castrated.
2: All right, well, I'm sorry. My views have what would be the right word? They've gone past any political concerns or beliefs that I had, and I have embraced, because of scientific fact that a lot of people are just ignoring right now about what's going on with

0: our environment, I have begun to realize, as many, many, many others have, that we are really screwing up the place we live in.
1: You know, Art, I was asked on a program, like, well, why, actually, I think it was Good Morning America, well, you know, why would not health officials react? And,
0: yeah.
1: I mean, it's difficult to answer that because you think it's, this is their job. And, it's a complex mix of motives, but one of the things that I encountered in this book, and I think it's part of one of the, in fact, it is one of the themes of the book, and that is how much information is enough. And, I mean, I think that a lot of our health departments, you know, their demand for scientific certainty is beyond reason, beyond common sense. They want absolute scientific consensus. They want perfect information, and you're never going to get that. And I understand. You know, to run the engines of environmental protection cost money. You need to have information because industries can bring lawsuits unless you can back up regulations. But nevertheless, I mean, there reaches a point where if you're going to err, you're going to err on the side of protecting public health. And I find that a lot of these public health agencies are just so conservative in their demand for more and more science just to avoid those tough political and economic consequences.
0: You nevertheless have a lot of science behind what you have written, don't you?
1: I issued a challenge to that public health department, to the environmental agency there, the Division of Environmental Management. If you have any disagreement with the contentions in my book, let's sit down and let's select a major newspaper. I chose the News and Observer from Raleigh, but I said anyone you want, and I'll present my data and my information and my sources, and you present yours. And let's have the public decide. And I have had nobody take me up on that challenge, and I know someone from the governor's office went to the health department to say, what are your problems with this? And they tried to nickel-dime me. But it was little things that had no consequence to the serious challenges there. And she was completely, appalled and went back and actually reported that to the governor.
0: West of the Rockies, you're on the air with Rodney Barker. Hello.
2: Hi.
0: Hi.
2: Nice to be talking to you. I'm from Tempe, Arizona. My name is Ellen.
0: Hi, Ellen.
2: Hi. I couldn't believe what Mr. Barker, is that correct?
0: Yes.
2: Was saying. I was just driving home. It's almost the same here in Arizona. The denial until there were actual dead bodies in this case, and overwhelmingly so. There was a circuit board manufacturer that blew up in a minority neighborhood, which, of course, the neighborhood wasn't aware of what was being done in there. It created a massive fire 4 years ago. We now have about 40 people dead on the same street that was downwind from the fire, and 8 right away. When the people were let back into their area, it was a poor evacuation coordination. They didn't have one, basically, and they were let back in too soon. But they came back to their dead animals and dead plants on their lawn.
0: That's the kind of message.
2: Yeah, that would prove not only overwhelming scientific evidence, but they went on to say, the Arizona State Health Department and the Maricopa County Health Department, that they were just imagining these symptoms, and the deaths were normal, and the kids started to get sick. And now, you know, down there, it's very, very common for kids to have their hair falling out, and they don't think it's uncommon down there.
0: So, in other words, the point you're making is that the bureaucracy treated that incident just the way they're treating what's going on in North Carolina right now.
2: Exactly. Not only did we have scientific information that the symptoms were all linked together and not from sick house syndrome, not because African Americans have bad diets, and they even had the nerve to say that, but because we had many dead people, and what they were saying was, well, they were very old and they were going to die. Well, those are the most vulnerable people.
0: Of course.
2: And
0: the young and the old.
2: And then when we went further to the federal level, and I petitioned the Agency for Toxic Substances and Disease Registry to do a public health survey, they were being told by our state agency that they had it under control. Finally, 4 years later, 80 deaths and many sick, we finally got the Region 9 director to come down and listen to this.
0: All right. Well, does that all sound familiar?
1: That pattern is repeated again and again. And I mean, in some respects, this is an old story. And that's why I think sometimes it takes a book, a catalyst for the kind of changes, bring it to that national attention. I mean, and this woman's story sounds very familiar. And again, I recognize the pattern. Thanks for sharing it with us.
0: All right. Wildcard Line, you're on the air with Rodney Barker. Hello.
3: Hey, how you all doing?
0: Well, you're listening.
3: This is Harold in Jacksonville, North Carolina, and I had one quick question. I'll get off and listen to the answer on the air. But we have down here an epidemic of rabies in the possum and raccoon population, and I was just curious to know if, by chance, this bug in the water is what's causing the rabies epidemic.
1: No, absolutely not. And we really have to be careful, because if we're talking about demand for response to the science here, we have to be scientifically.
0: Yeah, everybody begins to blame it on everything.
1: Right. Yeah, that's a danger. In fact, I was just in Jacksonville, and by the way, I'm being interviewed by Jacksonville Radio tomorrow morning at about 6:30. But no, don't worry about the rabies. This this organism have no connection whatsoever. So.
0: All right. East of the Rockies, you're on the air with Rodney Barker. Hi.
4: Hi, this is Steve in New Orleans.
0: Hello, Steve.
4: And
0: I know New Orleans has its own problems.
4: Yes. In fact, I'd like to ask your guest, several times over the past 5 to 10 years, there's been a dead zone in the Gulf of Mexico off of the Louisiana coast.
0: Yes.
4: And this zone has been growing in size. And what I read from the newspaper was that it might be caused by fertilizer, which was carried down to Mississippi and dumped into the Gulf of Mexico.
1: Mm-hmm.
4: And I would like to ask your guest if he knows if that is accurate or if there might be some type of organism involved.
0: Rodney?
1: Yeah, I can't speak to that. I don't want to overspeak my knowledge here. Certainly, the waters that you're talking about are prime candidates for what we're talking about. I mean, think about with all the different basins that the Mississippi flushes. So whether you're talking about a specific chemical contaminant in there that is causing those dead zones, whether you're talking about the changing environmental conditions that have given birth to organisms are causing that, I really can't speak to. But you know, this is... I mean, either way, it wouldn't surprise me. And I know those are the waters that are going to be tested next for this organism. I know I talked to Dr. Burkholder, who's a scientist here.
0: All right. The name of this organism again, please.
1: The name of the organism is Fisteria piscicida. It translates from Latin to fish killer.
0: Fish killer. And it has caused fish to have open sores.
1: Open sores. It causes them to have muscle paralysis, and they die from the neurotoxin. They've been dying by the millions in the waters of North Carolina.
0: By the millions.
1: Yeah, and that, and again, this toxin just doesn't stop at fish. Not only does it affect the waters, but it affects almost like a poisonous vapor over the where these fish kills take place, and people entering those zones are susceptible to.
0: So a very dangerous time would be when it's hot, when there's a bloom of this.
1: Yeah.
0: Then it would be misty. It would be airborne.
1: Yeah, and you wouldn't know necessarily. I mean, if you're looking on the surface for a fish with holes in it to tell you, that's not what the sign is. I mean, those fish could be disturbed down below. It could be in the early state of a bloom. It could be after that. So you can't tell by looking at the waters whether it's active and whether it's dangerous.
0: And again, the effect on human beings is?
1: The effect on human beings is not completely understood, but it's all bad news.
0: But the symptoms?
1: The symptoms would be similar to premature Alzheimer's, cognitive difficulty. It seems like multiple sclerosis, and cognitive impairment, and more to be told.
0: And immune deficiencies.
1: And immune deficiency, which that's what's so hard, is that if it's immune deficiency, then you could be exhibiting a whole range of symptoms that don't have the signature of this organism. And you wouldn't know what's causing it.
0: All right. Let's take a couple more calls, and that's about all we're going to have time for. West of the Rockies, you're on the air with Rodney Barker. Hi. West of the Rockies, are you there? East of the Rockies, you're on the air with Rodney Barker. Good morning.
5: Yes, this is Charles from Maine.
0: Yes, Charles.
5: Yes, I was wondering if this bug were to infect a human or whatever, like is there any chance of a sore like on the fish?
1: If it were a bug to affect a human, is there a chance of sores on the fish? I'm sorry, I'm not understanding.
0: I don't follow that either.
5: Like, would the human get the sore? you know, as a symptom.
0: Oh, yes.
1: Yeah. I mean, the humans exposed to the toxin. See, I mean, what makes this so difficult is that we can't say to you, like, in the auto industry, if you're exposed to benzene, you get a specific kind of cancer. The range of toxins have not been clearly identified. The range of human health effects haven't been clearly identified. So there's all kinds of possible symptoms. The symptoms we're describing today are the ones that are known. But until that toxin is studied, until we come up with a set of clinical symptoms associated with it, you know, we really just don't know. The sores on the hands are one indication, and they do not respond to antibiotics. They are slow to heal, and they would be a symptom. But up in Maine, there could be a lot of other things that are causing it, too.
0: All right. Rodney, we're going to have to stop it here. But your book and The Waters Turned Blood is generally available, right?
1: Generally available across the country yard. And let me say, this has been a public service, and I can't thank you enough for allowing me to bring it to your audience.
0: Well, I can't thank you enough for taking the time after a busy book signing to be here. Rodney.
1: Well, and it sounds like we're thinking along the same lines, and I'm anxious to read The Quickening.
0: I'll arrange it. Thank you, Rodney.
1: Thank you, Art.
0: Take care. That's Rodney Barker, folks, and his book again, And the Waters Turned Blood. Now, it's one more indication of exactly what I have written about in my book, which is called The Quickening. It documents the weather changes, the geographic changes, the social changes, the economic changes, changes in literally every aspect of human endeavor, the exponential quickening, what's going on. It is, I suspect, the best book I will ever have written. It is 336 pages, available hardcover only. And I'm going to give you a phone number to order it, but the lines are hopelessly gridlocked. And the best time to call is after 8 o'clock in the morning Pacific time. My book is available as of today. Now, if you want a first edition signed autographed copy, now, let me explain this to you, okay? Because last time, there were many people screeching about this. I am going to sign copies for as long as I can humanly do it. And then I am going to stop. I'm not putting an actual cutoff date on this. I'll just sign until I get sick of signing, okay? And then you will not be able to get a signed copy. So that's the deal, and I'm going to give you the phone number right now. You can try it right now. You might get lucky and get through, but my guess is after 8 o'clock in the morning, you'd have a better chance. All I did was mention it on Dreamland, and it went into utter complete gridlock yesterday, so you can give it a try. The number is 1-800-864-7991. I have mixed feelings about the effect this, I know the effect this book is going to have. It's going to shock and anger a lot of people. But what you will find in it is documented and true. If you're not the kind of person who puts their head into the sand, then this is a book you definitely want to read. The Quickening is out as of tonight, today, actually yesterday now. The number to call is 1-800-864-7991. And I'll be interested, by the way, they ship out right away. They've got them to ship. No pre-orders this time, like with my last book. They're ready to ship as soon as you call. Again, 1-800-864-7991. And The Quickening is kind of what I think we're going to talk about. as the show continues this morning. How could we not? I'm Art Bell, and this is CBC.
6: 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And now, let's open Art's vault for a classic bumper hit.

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1: I'm informed ones just joining us this morning. It is KLDI in Laramie.
2: Zero, GMS. Yeah, you buy it up front, buddy. Dear Art, I'm so glad to have Mr. Watson on. This is from Phoenix, Arizona. I've been receiving the Sosmo watch for 2 years now, and I've got to tell you, it's the most well-done, concise, easy-to-read, and reference quake activity of any publication I've ever seen. The Sosmo watch is an excellent publication, very reasonably priced for the amount of accurate information on the subject. I'm very proud to receive it and share it with others. Many people become less apathetic about the subject of earthquakes after reviewing a couple of these newsletters in which they can see the activity increasing. The publication is the most sobering awakening for many of the unlearned on the subject of seismic activity. If it weren't for this great newsletter, we would never know about most of the earthquakes because the media seems to be burying these events further and further when they do report them. Unless there is massive death and casualty of property loss, they gloss over them as though they don't.
0: Welcome to Nye Underground. And now, let's open Art's vault for a classic bumper hit.

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1: From the Southeast Asian capital city of the Philippines, 7,107 islands, there are many of us, Manila, this is Coast to Coast AM from the other side of the world. Good morning, good evening, good afternoon, whatever the time may be and whatever time zone you reside in. I'm Art Bell, filling in this night for George Norrie, who's taking a well-deserved night off. It is Friday night where you are and Saturday afternoon where I am, and I might add a sunny one. Listen, all the ABs are well, and everything is fine here. We live, obviously, in the middle of Typhoon Alley here, as you know, and we've got another one right now north of us, which it's going to remain north and take off toward, I really don't care, Taiwan or Japan or somewhere else but here. We still have, from Andoy, we still have people wading through waist-deep water in parts of the capital, and so it's been rough. You know, there's no question about it. It's been rough. And if you're so disposed, you might check with the American Red Cross and donate anything that's headed toward the Philippines, because they sure can use it. All right. Briefly, let's look at the news. Bank failures. Boy, I'll tell you, the market's up, but banks, the cascade of banks failing this year surpassed now 100. On Friday. That's the most in nearly two decades in America. And the trouble in the banking system, from bad loans and the recession, goes even deeper than the number might suggest. Dozens, perhaps hundreds of other banks. This is top AP news. Top banks and hundreds of them remain open, but they're weak. Weak as kittens. Perhaps as many as already have been closed. Regulators are seizing banks slowly, selectively, partly to avoid inciting panic, and partly because buyers for bad banks are, well, hard to find. Who wants bad bank? Were the pilots distracted? Maybe catching up on a little sleep? Federal investigators struggled to figure out what in the world happened to the crew members of a Northwest Airlines jetliner at 37,000 feet, sped 150 miles past their Minneapolis destination. Apparently, they were in some sort of deep discussion, heated discussion, about airline policy, and they just zoomed by their place to land. Maybe they just got carried away. It can happen. It happens to me all the time, really. You know, I run right over all kinds of commercial breaks and that sort of thing when I get really fascinated with what I'm saying. Maybe that was it. You'd think there'd be a little ding, ding, ding when they were getting close, huh? The Obama... Obama. Hey, I checked my email yesterday, and, you know, are people going to give this president a chance or what? Now, I swear to you the following is true. In my email just yesterday...
0: Welcome to Nye Underground. And now, let's open Art's vault for a classic bumper hit. Welcome to Nye Underground. And now, let's open Art's vault for a classic bumper hit.

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0: high desert
1: and the great American Southwest, I bid you all good evening or good morning, as the case may be, across all this great land and beyond. From the Tahitian Hawaiian island chains in the west, eastward to the Caribbean and the U.S. Virgin Islands, south into South America, north all the way to the pole, and worldwide on the internet. This is Coast to Coast AM, and I'm Art Bell. Good morning. It's great to be here. Yes, we are here live. And tonight is going to be a show of synchronicity. Synchronicity. I'm going to tell you, many of you would not have heard it, so I'm going to tell you what happened last night first, because it bears on what we're going to do this evening. Let me tell you, and I understand that many of you do not have computers, so let me simply explain the lash-up that I've got here, which is technically really cool, by the way. I have a, when I'm on the air, a full-time connection to the internet. Full-time. And I have three in-studio cameras. Howard Industry cameras, by the way, which you can get from the Sea Crane Company. Plug, plug. And one is to the side of me, one is directly in front of me, and the other is to the side and rear of me. And I have, I built a little lash-up where I have a sequencer, and I sequence these cameras, and about, I don't know, every 45 seconds, a new picture is automatically snapped by whichever camera happens to be active at that moment and sent to the internet. Now, I have been doing this for at least a half a year, 5 hours per night. We have sent from these same cameras, under the precise same lighting conditions, literally tens of thousands of pictures of, you know, me doing the show here in the studio on a nightly basis, sitting here doing the show. Just fun for the website, and fun for people who are listening to the program to be able to go up there and see me doing the program. To get the chronology correct, last night we were doing a show with David Oates, Reverse Speech. If you missed it, you'll catch it tomorrow night. I think they're repeating it tomorrow night. Now, we were discussing, we were doing reversals. In fact, we were concluding reversals on the show with Harlot, Patsy, the devil worshiper, the Satanist, the claimed witch. She said she was a witch, but it was obvious by the end of the show that she was a Satan worshiper. Now, this was one scary young lady in so many ways, and the one, of course, that is most prominently remembered by me and anybody else who ever heard it was about her daughter. And she was, of course, dedicated, she said, to Satan. And so I asked her a rather poignant question at the very end of the program. I said, Patsy or Harlot, how do you know? I mean, you have embraced Satan. You know you're going to hell, and that's where you'll be. But your daughter, very young daughter, at, you know, 3 years old or something, was murdered by your ex-husband. How do you, you're going to be in one place and she's going to be in the other? And she said, oh, no, she won't. I conducted a ceremony or ritual, I forget what she said, to ensure that she would be embraced by hell, by Satan. Really freaky stuff. And this is what we were discussing. I was actually, I think, having David repeat that segment, that reversal, which was frightening in itself. Now, with that as a setup, it was 1:26, 1 hour, 01:26:21. In other words, 26 minutes after 1 o'clock in the morning, and seconds and change. Now, I happened, you know, I've got a monitor right next to me that shows me these photographs, and I glanced over it at it, and I about had a heart attack. I'm serious. I about had a heart attack. The photograph that was showing on the monitor was completely, in my opinion, inexplicable, and so I quickly reached over and I froze it. You know, I've got a mouse sitting right here, and I froze the photograph, boom, like that, and left it there, and it is still there right now. Now, why is this unusual? A, because of what we were talking about. B, because there is, I don't know how you would describe it, a protoplasmic something covering the front portion of my entire head. And if you look very carefully and do any analysis of this electronic picture, which, believe me, people have been doing like crazy, one might guess or conclude a whole lot of things. Now, number one, bear in mind, this is a CCD camera. And these pictures are being sent live. So there's no double exposure here because it's, you know, it's not a camera. A B, we have sent tens of thousands of similar pictures from similar angles to the website over the last half year, and nothing like this has ever manifested. So it scared me. I mean, it really, truly scared me, and I think with very good cause. It is, it's inexplicable in nearly every way that you can try and talk about it. Simply inexplicable. It does not cover just my head, but actually out and beyond my head. Now, let's cover some of the obvious possibilities. Smoke. Could it be smoke? Well, yeah, but it isn't. As a matter of fact, at that moment, I was not smoking, for one thing. For another, the obvious trail of smoke from my hand or, say, the ashtray, which is, if you look carefully, is visible in the photograph. It would show a trail of smoke from there or, say, from my mouth upward to explain this photograph. That, none of that is true. None of that is there. I think that this is a genuine... What? Ghost photograph? Maybe. Maybe a ghost. Maybe an entity. Maybe a presence. Maybe the subject material. Maybe Harlot. Maybe a lot of things. I don't know, but I can tell you this. I had quite a discussion with Keith, my webmaster. He said, well, some have suggested it might be a reflection from your watch band. Not a chance. Look carefully at the picture. It's up there now, and you will see my watch band, and you will clearly see the watch band is not reflecting anything, which it would in a very shiny way. This is not a reflection from anything. It's not double exposed. It's not scanned. It's not, excuse the English, it's not nothinged. It's just a raw, straight-out image. And I believe proof of I don't know what. Could this have been something that came from my mind? Could this be something that came... in other words, where did this come from? I don't know. Somebody called and said, well, Art, it's just gray hair. Bull. I don't have gray hair. I have, you know, maybe a couple of strands of gray hair, a few strands of gray hair, and I have a fair amount of gray in my mustache, but my hair, for the most part, is dark brown to black. So I'm keeping that photograph up there, and I really recommend that any of you who feel like doing it, grab that photograph, dissemble it in any manner you wish, magnify it, go to work on it, do whatever you can do with it, and you tell me what it is. But I know what it isn't. Now, when you talk with people like my guest coming up, Dale Kaczmarek, who runs the Ghost Research Society in Oaklawn, Illinois, which, by the way, is near Chicago, and I'll be telling you more about him in a moment. I have done many interviews with people like Dale who do research on things like this, but never before, with the exception maybe of one sharp knock on my door that scared the heck out of me, never before have I had any personal photographic evidence of anything in all the years that I've talked about these subjects. And it's been a lot of years now, folks, a lot of years now. And I have never seen anything like this. Now, some people called and said, well, nice gray hair. And so I had Keith look back through the files of other photographs. You know, every now and then he will save the last photograph taken every night by these studio cams. I said, please put one up there, similar angle if you can find it. He has done that. In the new items on my website, you will see two photographs. You've got to click on them to make them full size. One is the current studio cam photograph, and the other is a photograph taken at the same angle to give you an idea of what color my hair really is. So there you have it. I believe what I have up there right now is one of the most inexplicable photographs I have ever seen in my entire life because of all the reasons that I just gave you. My wife looked at it and went, holy smokes, or a derivation thereof, and stared at it for a very long time, as did my boss, as have, you know, Bob Crane. Everybody I know I've called today and I've said, please take a look at this photograph. So there you have it. If you want to see it, it's on my website right now, either by going to the studio cam. Now, I will activate that live and wipe this photograph out eventually. Here, maybe in a couple hours. I'm going to leave it up there for a while. And you can see the comparison that Keith put up, which is in, I believe, the first item in the new item section. I mean, when I tell you this is freaky, I'm telling you from a person, and I don't very frequently get to do that. This isn't someone else. This is not somebody's story. This is me telling you this happened last night and scared the heck out of me. So anyway, coming up shortly, and of course it's fairly synchronistic, is it not, that I have somebody who is an expert in just exactly this sort of thing coming on here in a moment. 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
0: Are you overweight? 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We know that fiber helps sweep fat out of the digestive tract like a broom, reducing the amount of fat your body stores as excess weight. 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
1: Now, I would like any of you, when we get into open lines, who have analyzed this photograph in any way you can manage to analyze it, chime in, and I would like to hear your thoughts. Now, fortunately, I did call Dale earlier today and alert him to this photograph, and so he has seen it. Who is Dale David Kaczmarek? Well, he has been actively investigating paranormal phenomena since 1975, though his interests go far beyond that. He says he works with physics, which helped to complement my investigations, whether local or out of state. Yes, he is a ghost investigator. He has conducted many investigations concerning ghost lights, haunted houses, battlefields, cemeteries, Indian burial grounds, murder sites, churches, sacred sites, and so on. He is currently listed in the Encyclopedia of Associations Directory of Newsletters, the Forensic Services Directory, Instant Information. He personally directs excursions into the unknown, haunted Chicagoland tours, which is part of the Oaklawn Chamber of Commerce, and has led groups to England as well. He contributed a chapter for a book released by Bantam called True Tales of the Unknown, the Uninvited, and several chapters for Dead Zones, released by Warner Brothers and both edited by Sharon Jarvis. He's also written a book tentatively entitled Windy City Ghosts, which deals with strange and unusual sightings in and around Chicago. The latter has not yet been accepted for publication, so I guess he has a manuscript of it. He is a sub-operator for several computer bulletin board systems and belongs to America Online, and has been to England and Wales seeking out the paranormal. He is a member of all kinds of the Ghost Research Society, editor of Ghost Tracker's newsletter, is a member of the American Electronic Voice Phenomena, a group, honorary life member of the Ghost Club, Society for the Investigation of the Unexplained, and so forth and so on. Here is Dale Kaczmarek. Dale, welcome to the program.
2: Good evening.
1: Good evening to you. I booked you, you will recall. When did I book you anyway? I booked you. When did we first talk on the phone? Do you recall?
2: Oh, a few days back.
1: A few days ago, yeah.
2: Mm-hmm.
1: And so, of course, I had no idea that I would be running into. I usually try to stay pretty objective, Dale. I have been on a search, a lifelong search, and I think many of us have, to try and figure out if there is some sort of conscious existence, you know, beyond death. And I've been at that for years and years and years, and I guess you have too. Because it says here in personal goals that you too are really seeking to try and figure out if there is something that is beyond this life. How sure are you there is?
2: Well, I am very sure. I've been investigating sites and locations for 25, 30 years now. I have never actually seen one myself, but I believe through the evidence we've collected over the years, as far as our electronic equipment that we bring along to investigate sites, being in locations where I've had little brushes with the paranormal, including cold spots that I felt should not be there, strange odors and psychic smells. And many of the photographs that we have taken at unusual locations or sometimes just pictures that people have sent me from around the world that show unusual forms, shapes, semi-transparent figures of people or animals sometimes that were not there when these people took the photographs. So
0: right.
2: It's not just a matter of whether I believe or disbelieve in the subject. I think it's just the preponderance of the evidence that I've gotten over the years that really has directed me into the path of trying to seek out what these things really are.
0: Okay, so then your approach to this has been evidentiary. In other words, you've tried to simply collect evidence on audio or video or photographs or gone in with equipment to measure that kind of thing. You've been looking for direct and hard evidence.
2: Direct and hard evidence, and also trying to rule out, obviously, to begin with, natural explanations that could cause these hauntings or the ghost phenomenon. And by using the equipment, by using the cameras and the various forms of equipment that we do use, we can rule out a lot of possible natural explanations and get down to the nitty-gritty, so to speak.
0: And you've been doing this now for 30 years?
2: Close to 30 years, yes.
0: How come? An obvious question. In other words, it's an odd field. What takes somebody like you into a field like this?
2: Well, it sounds a little corny, actually, but my parents told me ghost stories when I was a youngster.
0: It's not corny.
2: It kind of stuck with me as I began to get a little bit older and try to find out which stories were true, which stories were false. There are a lot of stories in the Chicagoland area, in the suburbs, that I've been working on for quite a number of years, and some have turned out to be dead ends. Others tend to be more evidential as far as what's there.
0: And, of course, that is going to be the next question, what is there? But, I mean, how did you begin? Do you begin it as a hobby? I know now you give tours and that sort of thing. Mm-hmm. So, in a sense, I guess you're a professional. Is that fair?
2: Yes. It generally was a hobby at first. It was something I enjoyed doing, and I still enjoy doing. But then it became more of a full-time vocation, if you will, to actually seek out these locations, talk to people, interview people who have had experiences, and then actually go into the on-site investigations.
0: The fun part. All right, Dale, hold on. We'll be right back to you. Bottom of the hour, Coast to Coast AM, just getting started.

0: 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Then dial 1-800-893-0903. 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
1: I would be the one. Dale Kaczmarek is my guest from Chicago. He heads a society that hunts for ghosts. We'll get back to him in a moment. By the way, I was errant. I'm supposed to be saying hello there to WLNI-FM in Madison Heights, Virginia, actually serving the Lynchburg, Virginia area. So, as the march toward FM talk radio continues, you will find them at 105.9 on the FM dial all over the Lynchburg area. Welcome to the program. Glad to have you. As the network just keeps growing and growing and growing and growing. Just one quick comment. I'm getting a million faxes on this photograph. Dear Art, I've studied the photo of the ectoplasm, that's what he calls it. We'll ask about that. Seemingly emerging from your head. I've done it very carefully and thoroughly. Disseminating and analyzing all of the many possibilities. And I have come to the only logical conclusion. And it is, you're a spook. Aloha, Bob, from Hawaii. Yeah, thanks, Bob. Thanks. Maybe I've been dealing with this material too long. All right, back now to Chicago, or the Chicago area, and Dale Kaczmarek. Dale, welcome back.
2: Thank you.
1: I am getting your last name correct, am I not?
2: Kaczmarek.
1: Kaczmarek. Mm-hmm. Kaczmarek. Okay. Thank you. You have taken, let me begin with my own scary, frightening experience here. You've looked at that.
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0: 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And now, Art Bell.
1: I've seen only maybe a handful of similar photographs. This could be a lot of different things. At first glance, it looks to me like some form of energy, maybe some form of ectoplasm, some sort of living energy.
2: Okay, let me stop you right there.
1: Sure.
2: What in the heck is ectoplasm? Someone said that in a fax. Ectoplasm, what is it?
1: Well, ectoplasm is very often encountered in seances where a psychic or a medium is giving a seance, and sometimes this substance, whether it be cloud-like material, seems to exude from the fingertips, sometimes from the head, sometimes from the other extremities. The thought behind what ectoplasm it really is living organic material. In other words, externalization of thought.
2: Externalization of thought.
1: Mm-hmm.
2: As in my thought.
1: As of anybody's thoughts. That's, you know, one theory of what it could be. The other theory is maybe a little bit more far-fetched, that perhaps there was something in the studio that time, and it was just happened to be captured on that one single frame and nothing else, meaning an entity of some kind.
2: you heard the context in which the moment that it was taken is actually time-stamped on there, thankfully.
1: Mm-hmm.
2: And we were talking about this end sequence with this gal I had interviewed, Harlot, the Satanist. And I wonder if... So that leads me to wonder two things. I'm so in the dark about all this. In other words, did this come from my mind because of the subject material being discussed, or did this come from perhaps Harlot, for all I know, or somebody capable of projecting this sort of thing? I don't know. I'm so lost, Dale. I'm so lost.
1: It could be either or. It's I'm basically kind of grasping at straws right now, just having a few hours to actually to look at this photograph. But it is very strange. I haven't actually seen the comparison of photographs, but I've seen other photographs generated, through your website.
2: Tens of thousands.
1: Yeah. Mm-hmm.
2: From the same camera, same angle, same lighting. Nothing changed. Nothing. And the only thing that I thought earlier in the day... did my watch reflect on it? But you'll see my watch there, and if the watch was reflecting, there would be a flash from that in the lens itself.
1: Correct.
2: And I doubt that it would... in fact, I should try some experiments with these CCD cameras, but I doubt that it would... even a reflection, I suppose, if I get a mirror and shine light into it at various angles, I could experiment, but it doesn't produce something like this.
1: Well, the thing about reflections, you must be reflecting off a reflective surface to get a reflection. Surely your hair is not a reflective subject.
2: No.
1: Not like a mirror or a glazed surface or something that has the ability to bounce back that light back to the camera or whatever's taking the picture. And obviously your hair is not made of that substance that would be able to bounce back that light, so I would effectively rule out reflections at this point.
2: Mm-hmm. The other thing is where my watch was at an angle. If you look at it, the lights are all above me. There's no angle to the camera from that watch. You can see a very light, brighter portion on the watch, but
1: right.
2: Not a reflection. So I am totally lost. I am totally dumbfounded, kind of scared, and really lost, and I'm glad you're on the air tonight, sort of.
1: Hey.
2: You've seen other photographs like this, though.
1: Yeah, similar. Mm-hmm. Usually they're some sort of strange, anomalous-type mist that can be anywhere from white to gray to even blue. I have many examples on my website. Very often... This is the most often recorded type of phenomenon, some sort of

0: strange mist or glow. Again, this may be a form of some sort of random energy. This may be something like a spirit that is trying to take form into more of a human appearance or an animal appearance, and it hasn't quite coalesced into that figure. Again, most of these photographs are usually taken when people don't see something, and something later shows up in the film when it gets developed. And it's not normally caused by, you know, development flaws or something of this nature. I've had many of these photographs analyzed by Kodak in Rochester, New York. I work with photography people, specialists, and experts in the field,
1: right,
0: to kind of get their feel, because they develop film for a living all the time, and they know what would cause certain types of lights or mist or flaws to show up on these films.
1: Well, I know, for example, that people can get their camera strap in front of the lens.
0: Yes.
1: It's way out of focus. It shows up as kind of a stripe or a mist or something.
0: Exactly.
1: But here we've got a CCD camera, no double exposure possible, no camera strap, very fixed conditions where tens of thousands of similar photographs have been taken. Really, I am sorry I can't let it alone. I've been freaked out about it since yesterday. Mm-hmm. And I guess I'd like to know what it means. Do you think, there's no way to know, what am I asking you for? You can't know. Does it mean that there's a haunting going on? Does it mean that because I was dealing with this material, that there was some sort of synergy going on that caused it? I don't know. Anyway, I'm through talking about
0: it. It does look like some form of energy, but again, what actually it is, it's really kind of hard to say if it's caused by a living person or by a non-living entity of some kind. It does look like some form of cloudy, misty substance. But more than that, I really can't venture a guess at this point. I probably have to do a little more examining on it.
1: All right, I want to leave it alone anyway. Those who want to see it, it's on my website. And by the way, if you go to my website and scroll down to the guest area, you will see Dale Kaczmarek's name.
0: Kaczmarek.
1: I'll get it. Kaczmarek. And just click on his name, and you will go to his website, and there will be many examples of ghost photographs. And I guess, Dale, I would ask you to start off by sort of laying out to the audience what you've seen, what you know, maybe some of your better stories. Whatever you've got, let it unfold the way you want.
0: Okay, well, basically what I try to do when I get involved with a location is, the number one thing is to rule out natural explanations. We do go through regular interviews with people to find out what's going on from start to finish. We then bring in some scientific equipment that we do use. Now, the equipment that we do use actually has other purposes for it. In other words, you can't simply go out to a local hardware store or to a local department store and ask to buy ghost-busting equipment.
1: What do you use? Yeah, that's a good question. What kind of equipment?
0: We do. We use devices that will register and pick up anomalous energies or deviations in electromagnetic fields. There is a theory that when there is a presence of some kind, that there may be a disturbance of some flux or disturbance in the electromagnetic field, and these equipment that we do have will pick up this sort of flux. We use a device called a tri-field meter. It's a device that was put together by Bill Lee of Alpha Labs out in Salt Lake City.
1: A tri-field meter.
0: Mm-hmm.
1: What is it? Tri-field indicates it's looking at three things.
0: The meter can be set for different types of things, from electromagnetic to simply electrical energy. Will also pick up radio and microwave as well.
1: Okay.
0: And this device has safeguards built in so that whatever reading you're getting is, for the most part, not caused by power surges in the house, electrical wiring. There are filters and safeguards built in for this. But whatever reading you get, you then have to sort of analyze it as you're getting it to find out there is another possible explanation for it. We've used this with great success in investigating sites because not only will it pick up electromagnetic disturbances, if you set this on simply the electrical setting and leave it in a room, it'll react to any motion or any movement in that room, which then can would then give an audible and a visual signal on the device. We often use that along with voice-activated tape recorders at the same time. In other words, when that there would be a movement in the room, it would then kick on the tape recorder. The tape recorder would begin to record the sounds of what's going on in that particular room.
1: All right. One at a time. The electromagnetic deviation that you look for, that makes absolute sense to me, and I understand that. The movement sensor. Now, a movement sensor, for example, I have them all around my home, and when people are within, you know, 100 yards or 50 yards or whatever, they sense movement or heat of the body and automatically turn on floods. Mm-hmm. Is it the same kind of thing?
0: Well, basically what this device is actually picking up and capturing, it's energy in motion. In other words, kinetic energy. You can simply wave your hand in front of this device, and by breaking up the electrical energy in front of this device, it'll then give a signal.
1: Right.
0: This can be used in cases such as poltergeist cases where there are movements of objects, objects that simply fly around from place to place.
1: Oh, yes.
0: So that device is the most often used piece of device that we do use.
1: Okay. That would indicate, certainly in poltergeist activity, where some physical thing is moving, I would understand that. But you would imagine that some sort of entity, like the one you might see in the picture of me there, would not set off anything unusual. In other words, I didn't see any substance. God, that's slightly wrong. There was some substance, but it not in the same physical sense of your body and my body in front of a motion sensor.
0: Mm-hmm.
1: Now, I sure wish I had something to look at the electromagnetic state in here at that moment, but I didn't. What do you find in your investigations electromagnetically? How frequently do you see electromagnetic deviations when there's something going on?
0: Usually better than 70 or 80% of the time. If there's something particularly going on as far as a haunting, whether it be movements of objects, strange noises, smells, visual apparitions, or some sort of paranormal occurrences going on, this device will normally kind of almost lead you right to where the site is, where the house in this building may be.
1: Uh-huh.
0: It's like using a watchdog or a bloodhound to pick up a trail of something. This device will basically lead you to wherever the deviation is the strongest. Now, that deviation may fluctuate from time to time. It may be a very high signal. It may be a low signal. It really depends on the conditions in the room, and even the strength of the ghost, if you will, that's giving off this signal.
1: All right. What about... Now, here's one thing I didn't feel last night. I didn't feel the much-described cold spot. You know, there was no cold involved with this that I recall at all, none. And yet I hear so many people, when they talk about apparitions and ghosts, feeling or sensing some sort of very cold spot that can actually, I'm told, be measured with a thermometer. Yes?
0: We go one step further than that. We actually have what's called a Raytech non-contact infrared device that it looks like a plastic gun, basically. And basically what you do is you point this anywhere in the room and it'll give you an instant reading bouncing off whatever object or coldness or hot spot might be in the room and give you an instantaneous reading rather than waiting for a thermometer to adjust to that cold spot, which
1: wow.
0: might take several minutes.
1: Right.
0: This device will give you an instant reading, and you can literally take this around the room with the trigger held, and you can see the fluctuation of temperature from one room to another, or one area on that particular room to another, and again, pinpoint the cold spot if there, in fact, is one there.
1: What have you ever seen with that? How much of a differential have you ever seen in any given room?
0: To give you an example, I was doing some work in a cemetery, in an outdoor situation, which you would think would be the same temperature pretty much everywhere.
1: Or at least in any given localized area, sure.
0: Sure, within a few degrees. We were in a cemetery in downstate Decatur, Greenwood Cemetery, and I was getting readings of about, say, 80 or 82 degrees, roughly, on the ground level. When I picked this up, approximately, I would say, maybe 45 degrees off the ground, so maybe, I'm guessing, 10, 12, 15 feet off the ground, I got a different differential of about 22 degrees.
1: 22 degrees?
0: Yeah, so that's quite cold.
1: Was
0: this... compared to the surrounding air down 10, 12 feet further down.
1: Was this in association with any sort of thing that was going on?
0: Well, the area we were in was an area that was well known to have produced phenomenon in the past and is currently continuing to produce some sort of phenomenon.
1: Even now?
0: Even now.
1: How does it manifest?
0: I believe that particular section, there were an area not too far away from there where ghost lights had been seen. Ball lights float around at night. These were iridescent-type glowing objects that would be seen out there. This was near a Civil War section of this particular cemetery. A portion of it had literally washed away at one time because it was located on a hill, and they had to sort of reinforce that area, so there were a lot of bodies that had been washed away, too.
1: Oh, boy.
0: It was very cold here. We were very differential readings as far as temperature was concerned.
1: All right. Dale, hold tight. We will be right back. We're at the top of the hour. You've got a good rest, and I can use it, too. This is Coast to Coast AM.
2: Thinking about getting something nice?
3: KS.

0: to talk with Art Bell from east of the Rockies, dial 1-800-825-5033. That's 1-800-825-5033. Now, here again is Art Bell.
1: Well, once again, here I am. And glad to be here, too. Dale, now I'm going to get this right, or else Dale Kaczmarek is my guest. He heads a society, actually gives tours in the Chicago area into haunted areas. And we're about to deal him a question that I think is the biggie, and that is, what is a ghost? So that coming up shortly. All right, I'm going to leave that photograph up on the website now for about another hour and a half, something like that. And after that, I'll tell you what I'm going to do. I'm going to turn on the camera system so you start getting live photographs, and I'm going to isolate it to the camera that took that particular picture, and I'm going to sit here with my watch and anything else I can think to do and try to cause a reflection that might duplicate what I've got. That's a worthwhile experiment. I'll do that maybe in an hour and a half. Right now, and very quickly, before going back to Dale Kaczmarek, I've got to get that down. A guest called, a private number here, who was on the other night, and he was talking, you'll recall, about the use of the frontal lobe area of our brain. We were discussing the fact that we don't use much more than about 10%, and Neil Slade was telling us ways that we might switch on the frontal lobe portion of our brain and the areas of higher intuitive abilities and psychic abilities, and he wanted to say a word very quickly about what this photograph might show. Neil, welcome to the program.
2: Thank you very much.
1: You've seen the photograph in question, I take it.
2: Right. I certainly don't want to step on the toes of your guest tonight, and I respect and welcome any opinion that he might have on this. But what I'd like to give you is the perspective from brain as to what I have a very, very a strong belief in what we're looking at here. Just this evening, I looked at the photo.
1: Right.
2: And my amygdalas automatically clicked forward into my frontal lobes, and I instantly, logically, and intuitively knew what I was looking at. So that's what the process was in my brain.
1: Okay.
2: Okay. Your frontal lobes they're always on to a certain extent. Okay. And if one of the things your frontal lobes do is they try to make sense of a perplexing information. They try to solve problems. What you were dealing with that night was a mental threat, okay, which originates in your reptile brain. And this, and on that evening, it was thoughts and fears of Satanism, and all the questions that this woman harlot. It was very a disturbing topic to you. Now, in the same way that an old lady can lift a car off a person in an inhuman burst of strength in an emergency. We've all heard these stories.
1: Sure.
2: Your frontal lobes will occasionally try to release a burst of electrical chemical energy in a mental emergency, like this particular situation. Okay? It's sort of like when you put your hands out to protect yourself when you're being threatened.
1: Yeah.
2: Your brain does this electrochemically the same way. And this electromagnetic radiation, which this burst, which was produced by your frontal lobes, can be picked up by MRI and PET scans. And in this instance, because you have your camera on all the time, and since this was a particularly disturbing topic, the radiation from your frontal lobes was strong enough to cause an interference pattern in the video camera, which is also sensitive to electrical magnetic radiation. You know, if you put a magnet up to a television tube, where you can see the distortion in that.
1: Sure.
2: And if you look at the image, the disturbed image portion of it exactly occurs over that portion of your head which contains your frontal lobes.
1: So,
2: because that's the only part of your brain that produces enough psychic energy that can be picked up by a simple device like a video camera.
1: Well, what you have said makes sense. And for those who heard your program the other night, and you described the three main areas of the brain, that indeed was the area that you said produced exactly this kind of thing.
2: Yeah. And it doesn't occur in the back part of your brain. The threat, it originates and is computed in your reptile brain. So your reptile brain computes fear and negative thoughts. And that night you were using there was a lot of negative mental activity because of the topic you were discussing.
1: Absolutely.
2: When you think of Satanism and stuff, well, you're going to be using your reptile brain to compute that information. And it was like, at a certain point, your frontal lobe said, enough, we need to protect ourselves from this. And there was this burst of frontal lobe activity, which you may not have solved your problem, but it was a protective measure.
1: It's like my frontal lobe started smoking.
2: That's exactly it. And in the same way that an X-ray is kind of fuzzy, if you ever look at an X-ray picture, they're not perfectly clear. The image produced and the radiation from your frontal lobes is not, it's not a really perfectly sharp image. It's more like heat radiation, electromagnetic radiation. And when I saw your picture, I didn't even have to think about what it was. It was just, click, and then I said, oh,
1: there
2: okay,
1: it was.
2: This is what it is.
1: All right, Neil, thanks a million. I really appreciate the input. Thank you.
2: Okay.
1: And take care. We will, of course, have you on again. That's Neil Slade, and he was talking to us about the brain. Back to Dale Kaczmarek. Ha-ha, you see, I got it. In just one moment. Well, as a matter of fact, no. Let us do that right now. Dale Kaczmarek. See, I'm getting your name right now.
3: Yes.
1: My question to you is a real doozer, and it's not an easy answer. Dale, what is a ghost?
3: Well, the ghost, in my interpretation, is a disembodied spirit of a once-living person. And there are many reasons that why that person's spirit has not, moved on to the spirit world where it belongs. There are many obstacles in its way. Normally it's due to an untimely death or something such as a murder or suicide, something that's a person's here one minute, gone the next. A perfect example of that would be the movie Ghost with Patrick Swayze.
1: Mm-hmm.
3: He was mugged, stabbed, and actually killed by a mugger. His spirit, he thought it was his real body, was running after this perpetrator to try to capture him. When he came back, he saw his body being held by his fiance, and he was a ghost. He was earthbound for a time. There are two main categories, though, that I like to break down ghosts into, and for lack of a better term, I call them smart ghosts and dumb ghosts. A dumb ghost would be my interpretation of it, what's called a residual haunting effect. In other words, a particularly tragic or traumatic event that has taken place, such as a murder or suicide, is then replayed over and over again, maybe at the same place, the same time, or maybe an anniversary date or something of that nature, like running a videotape in a loop over and over and over again. You see the same thing. There's no real intelligence behind this. It's simply like watching an old movie over and over again.
1: Do we have souls?
3: I believe we do.
1: All right. The eternally important question for me is whether some souls actually are trapped here on Earth, or whether what we are observing is this endless tape loop replay, which is sort of a weak echo of the life that was, but not really the soul that's trapped endlessly, hellishly, repeating whatever horrible end sequence occurred to it. This is, for me, a very, very important question, and for everybody.
3: Well, that's where the second category of the ghost comes in, the smart ghost. That's where you actually have interaction between the living and the person that has passed on, the deceased person. You may have a communication. You actually may be able to recognize that person as somebody you knew in a while he or she was alive. There may be some sort of interaction verbally, even sometimes in touching of the body. These, I like to call them visitation apparitions, because they sometimes seem to come back to locations where they had a good time or they had happy memories. And a lot of these locations might be homes, for instance, that they had many happy memories. That's why many people, many homes, experience this type of haunting phenomenon. And I do believe that there are actual souls or spirits of these people that sometimes do not even wish to go to the next world, because they're just frightened, or they just wish to hang on to physical life or memories, emotions, things that have happened to them in the past, rather than go on to something that's strange, unusual, and maybe frightening to them as well.
1: Speaking of passed on, I may have destroyed my own website with the amount of traffic up there. I can't bring it up. We've done that a lot lately. I noticed it wouldn't even come up right now. So, folks, if we murdered the website again, I'm sorry. I don't know what to do. The radio program, Dale, is growing faster than the website bandwidth is, and and we're in a good place, too. Anyway, So your answer really is it may be both.
3: Yes. It's very often, the most often reported type of visual apparition is simply the residual haunting, where there may be trace elements of this emotion or traumatic event that has sort of imprinted itself in the fabric of time and space. And for some reason, we don't understand the conditions or the physics behind it, that it simply replays itself over and over again, like winding a tape through a loop, a constant endless loop. There aren't that many, but there are many examples of where there may be actual interaction between spirits.
1: Okay.
3: And living.
1: I have heard there is scientific research going on now, Dale, that says that windows, crystals, even inert things like wood, plastic, actually have memories. Have you been hearing about that?
3: Oh, yes, for quite a number of years. Most often what we seem to encounter in our studies is family heirlooms, antiques, personal belongings, things that had sentimental value to that person who was the owner of that person.
1: Uh-huh.
3: Sometimes psychics can then, you've heard of the instance where a psychic can pick up an object and tell you everything about that person who held that object. Is called psychometry.
1: Absolutely. I know a person who does it.
3: Mm-hmm. That's pretty much the same thing as having a ghost basically attached itself to a personal heirloom, an antique, or even, for instance, the whole house.
1: Do you know Danion Brinkley?
3: No.
1: Or know of him?
3: No, I don't.
1: No? He is a man who was struck by lightning. He was actually dead for 26 minutes, flatline. And when he came back, and he did come back, he had psychic abilities that you wouldn't believe. Now, that was an instant shock to his brain. And over the years since that lightning strike, they have faded. But he still has very, very strong psychic ability. And I had this man over to my home, I don't know, a few months ago. And without telling you what it was about, I'll tell you, I handed him a piece of paper that had been written to me. And all he did was touch it. He described the person. He described their home. He described their car. He described what was around their home. And he did this absolutely, completely, accurately. And it stood the hair on the back of my neck up. Now, that would seem to be the kind of psychic ability that is imparted to somebody through some sort of trauma, to the brain.
3: Mm-hmm.
1: But there are others who are natural and do it all their life. Is that correct?
3: Yes, there are some people who are actually born with their psychic ability that it doesn't seem to fade. It seems to actually get stronger as they get older. Sometimes they have to fine-tune it a bit, maybe going through development classes of some kind to develop their psychic abilities or attend classes in that manner. But there are people that are actually born with the gift of discernment, the gift of psychometry, clairvoyance, ESP, much more so than random chance would dictate.
1: Do you have any hint what brings on this kind of person? Does it have to do, for example, with their parents? Is there any commonality in the lives of people who demonstrate this ability?
3: It does seem to have something to do with your ancestors. It may have something to do with heredity, because most often you do find entire families that are very psychic, while others don't tend to have that same experience. Whether it's in the genes, whether it's something in the chemical, biological, the brain itself that's passed on from one generation to the next through genes, I'm not sure, but it does seem to follow that pattern of being passed down from one generation to the next.
1: Perhaps you would be willing, obviously in all the years you've been investigating all of this, you have no doubt run into some extremely interesting situations and stories. Pick one out and tell us.
3: Okay. The most unusual case that I had a chance to work on was one right here in Illinois, in a small town called Orland Hills, Illinois. It began quite innocently by getting a call from a psychic that I do work with on a number of occasions. She told me of this home where fires were breaking out, where there was a sulfur smell, sort of like rotten eggs that would build up in this location, that the fire department had been called numerous times to come out here to determine what was going on in this home. She wanted for me to get involved, and we were both invited to the Orland Hills Fire Department in a closed meeting room. And sitting in front of us were two state fire marshals that had over 60 years experience in combustible materials. There was a chief of police, an arson expert from the local fire department, and a few other people had been involved. What they had told us in this room, basically, and I'm not the kind of person that normally gets scared, but it did raise a few hairs in the back of my neck, because they had been called to this home well over 60 different times within a 2 or 3 month period for just those occurrences. Fires breaking out, plugs that were plugged in to a microwave. Literally, the plug was melting in the wall. This sulfur smell would just permeate the entire building to the point where it was, you'd have to get out of the house. It just was too nauseous.
1: That strong.
3: This home was only a few years old at the time. It was a brand new home in a brand new subdivision. They tried every possible natural way to find out what was going on, including calling in Commonwealth Edison, the electric company. They called in the gas company. They called in the builders. They called in people from all different areas to try to figure out what was going on, see if there were power surges, subterranean gas that might have been causing this problem. Everything was negative. It was checking out to be perfectly normal.
1: All right, we are at the bottom of the hour, and we'll pick this up as we come back. Well, the webpage revived itself, so you can go up there and take a look at that photograph now. It is back. I was about a half hour there. I just couldn't get in. Probably net traffic. It's www.artbell.com, and it's the studio cam shot you're going to want to look at. Any analysis, opinion is welcome. I'm Art Bell, and this is Coast to Coast AM.

0: broadcast from west of the Rockies, including Montana, Wyoming, Colorado, and New Mexico, dial 1-800-618-8255. That's 1-800-618-8255. Now again, here's Art.
1: Once again, here I am, Dale Kaczmarek. See, I'm getting it down. Is with us from near Chicago. Dale investigates ghost stuff. In essence, I guess, if I don't like the name, I'll ask him. He's a ghostbuster. I wonder if he is. I wonder if he really is a ghostbuster. That's a good question. We'll ask it, Mark. All right, once again, here's Dale Kaczmarek from Chicago, near Chicago. Dale, you were telling us a story. And I'm sure you have many, many to tell, but I do want to ask you this. You're an investigator. Are you also what you would consider to be a ghostbuster, one who goes in and rids places of these problems?
2: Well, in the strictest sense of the term, ghostbuster, I would probably say no, because if you compare that with what they did in the movie, no, I don't have their kind of equipment. We don't actually, you know, try to grab them, carry them around, and, you know, put them in this storage bin here. What we attempt to do, actually, is to, first of all, thoroughly investigate the site, find out if there is something relevant to haunting or ghostly phenomenon going on in the premises, and then bring along or bring with us gifted people such as psychics or clairvoyants who can then make some form of communication with the ghost,
1: right,
2: and simply talk to the ghost, just like I'm talking to you, more or less, and convince that spirit that, in fact, it is dead, it doesn't belong here, and it'll be best to just move on, just through its own accord, rather than use a exorcism or some sort of bizarre ritual to get that ghost out. We try to simply talk to the ghost in some way to let them know that they don't belong here.
1: Hey, buddy, you're dead. You know, you should be moving on.
2: Way out.
1: I once had a fellow on the show who claimed, and this is as way out as you can get, that he had modified, you know what a bug zapper is?
2: Mm-hmm. Yes.
1: He had several bug zappers arranged in some strange way that he did trap, he claims he trapped a spirit. Now, you said yourself that there are electromagnetic anomalies that seem to occur frequently around manifestations, right?
2: That's correct. Uh-huh.
1: So, technically, one could imagine constructing a device that if you could cause a manifestation within it and turn on a strong electromagnetic field, if you're crazy enough to try this, you might actually, if the movement is electromagnetic, you might somehow manage to trap an entity. What do you think?
2: Well, if that was to be done, it probably would have to be a concentric circle. In other words, totally not just, it'd have to be three-dimensional. In other words, the ghost would not be able to escape by going up, by going down.
1: Right.
2: It'd have to be totally encompass this ghost or this being.
1: We could do that. I mean, I know enough about electronics to know that you could create a field, a very strong 360-degree magnetic field, and that's what we're talking about here, and that you could activate it at the flip of a switch. Now, I don't know if it would be a good idea to try it. I'm just saying that technically it seems to me that if the mode of travel or manifestation is electromagnetic, that you might trap it in that manner.
2: Mm-hmm.
1: Would you do that kind of an experiment, or would you say that doesn't sound like such a good idea?
2: It would be a very interesting experiment to try. I would not rule that out, but again, there are several problems involved to begin with. Number one, you'd have to be able to locate the ghost, find out where the ghost is, and then get that feel around that ghost. Number one, if it's invisible, you're not going to be able to see it. You might be able to track it with meters or other devices, but you might not be able to know exactly when this ghost is in this, you know, the...
1: You could literally build a room,
2: mm-hmm,
1: a full room, that would, or even go to a room where there are frequent manifestations and set up such a trap.
2: Mm-hmm.
1: I just wonder if it would really be a good idea. It's an interesting thing to, you know, a concept to think about.
2: It surely would answer a lot of questions that we've had about spirits from all along. You know, number one, do they really exist, which I do believe they do. And being able to get one, again, you have to know the frequency of this operation, what frequency that they're working on. It's a lot of unanswered questions, but I think it's worth the scientific experimentation.
1: You worked in graveyards. Do spirits remain near their deteriorating physical bodies? That's a hard little thought.
2: Usually not. And that's what I often tell people, that if I give them a scenario, like if you died and came back as a ghost, where would you want to hang out?
1: Oh,
2: surely not in a graveyard.
1: Oh, no.
2: That's why I believe most graveyards are not haunted. I believe that most locations where ghosts are often seen or experienced are places that, again, that they recollect happy memories, where they had a good time. This can be a business. This can be a restaurant. This can be a bar. We even have haunted bowling alleys here in Chicago that are haunted.
1: Haunted bowling alleys?
2: Haunted bowling alleys.
1: Somebody who probably just missed a 300 game by one pin or something?
2: Could be.
1: That'd bring you back. Tell me about a haunted bowling alley. That's interesting.
2: Well, I can't give the actual name of the location out, but I
1: know. No, please don't. I don't want to hurt anybody's business.
2: But I did work on a case once in a haunted bowling alley in the far southwest side of Chicago, where ashtrays would fly around, where maintenance workers working late at night claimed to have had encounters where they would hear mumbled voices inside the offices that were locked already for that evening. They would see the garbage can lids swing as though somebody had just plopped something in the garbage can. There's nobody in this building. The devices that waxed and oiled the lanes would turn themselves off and on midway through their track going through here.
1: Okay.
2: They were checked out. They were not shorts. The equipment was in perfect operating condition. This went on for a number of years, and then suddenly it just died out.
1: Suddenly just died out. Is that a frequent occurrence? In other words, do apparitions or ghosts or poltergeists or this kind of activity, does it suddenly frequently stop of its own?
2: Poltergeist activity is much more associated with a rapid deterioration and an abrupt stop, because you're dealing basically with, again, a person causing, for the most part, these objects to move around through their own psychokinesis or mind over matter. So when you're dealing with a real person, such as a poltergeist case, that person, once you just find out who is moving the objects around with their own power of their mind, sort of like a mental temper tantrum, you can get to that person. That person may simply need some counseling or some help or something. The phenomenon may stop very abruptly. In hauntings where you have an external force like a ghost or entity of some kind, these things can sometimes last for just a few weeks, sometimes years, and sometimes centuries. There are reports still to this day in England of Queen Anne's ghost, Queen Anne Boleyn's ghost, and the ghost of King Henry VIII, and other very colorful characters that apparently haunt their castles, which they once lived in centuries ago.
1: All right. Well, it seems like in all the years that I've done interviews about ghosts, when people are killed and die suddenly, murdered, hit by a car when they weren't expecting it, suicides, that sort of thing, that seems to bring some sort of action to, or the greater likelihood of something lingering on Earth. And now, it seems to me, I don't know if there's a heaven and a hell. I rather imagine there is, but I can't think of anything that would be more hellish than to die and to remain here, seeing things progress and move on, and seeing the people you know and the places you're familiar with, and not being able to interact with them at all. Mm-hmm. That would be pretty hellish, wouldn't it?
2: Oh, yes. And that's, you know, sometimes the ghost that is involved with this scenario doesn't know how to get to their side, to cross over. Or sometimes they will themselves back simply because they don't want to leave. They want to stick around, and they want to, be helpful, be a part of the family, even though they really can't. And it's very saddening because they see their friends grow old and they die, and people, it's like you said, a very hellish situation. And that's why I believe that places that are haunted, the spirits that are in these homes, businesses, restaurants, bowling alleys, whatever, are making the noise, are making the attempts to attract attention to the fact that they are there.
1: That they are there.
2: They need some sort of help. They're sort of reaching out the best way they can by scaring the people half to death sometimes to bring somebody in to finally show them the way out. I've noticed that very often in investigating homes where I can talk to people on the phone. You can hear things crashing in the background. You can hear the woman hysterics saying, get over here, get over. Something's going.
1: Yep.
2: Get over there. It's just quiet because they got the person they wanted to get there, whether it be me or somebody else.
1: All right, another thing. Movie after movie after movie, Hollywood and ghosts, they get some of it right. Young teenage girls seem to produce a something around them. Maybe it's, you know, the changes they're going through. Maybe it's their incredible emotional state. Maybe it's, I don't know what it is. You know, I'm stabbing in the dark here. But for some reason, young teenage girls seem to manifest a lot of activity around them, poltergeist activity, that kind of thing.
2: Mm-hmm.
1: How come?
2: Well, we don't really know. There are a lot of possible explanations, and a lot of this goes back to the personality of the individual. If that person is very introverted, whether it should be very self-centered, a lot of peer pressure, a very soft-spoken person, takes a lot of stuff in, doesn't let a lot of stuff come back out. It's like overcharging a battery, just charging and charging and charging. Eventually it's going to discharge, it's going to explode or something, and that's when you have this psychic explosion of poltergeist activity. Going back to that case I was talking about earlier, this all these things happened surrounding a 14-year-old girl.
1: Oh, really?
2: And she had to be in the room, she had to be in the home for these things to happen, but she wasn't near to where these things happened. She was just in the home somewhere.
1: Mm-hmm.
2: When she was removed from the environment, they went to the grandmother's house to stay there for a while. The phenomenon stopped very abruptly in the home, but then continued at the grandmother's house. Small breakage of objects, things falling down, etc.
1: Was she in any way disturbed psychologically? Do you know?
2: We don't know that for a fact. We do know that this happened during a holy time. Around Easter, these things seem to culminate around times of very holiness, Easter, Christmas, etc.
1: Yeah.
2: She was going to be coming into her first communion confession. Probably a lot of pressure put on her, and I think this kind of just was like the straw that broke the camel's back, and these things began happening. The baseline of this whole thing was they had to tear the house down completely. It was deemed unsafe to live in. People were given a settlement. They moved elsewhere because...
1: There are laws, aren't there, in many states that if you have a haunted house, you must, in a sale, disclose that to the buyer or you've not made a deal.
2: Nyack, New York, perfect example of that. The woman had moved into a house, put on a deposit, later found out the house was inhabited by no more than 6 or 7 different ghosts.
1: Right.
2: Took it to court. And it was a landmark decision for the woman. She got her deposit back because the woman failed to disclose the fact that the house was well known to be haunted.
1: Well, now, how I fail to understand how there can be a legal precedent for that. For somebody to get their money back because a place is haunted, you would think that legally, you would have to establish that the haunting is real and not the figment of somebody's imagination.
2: Mm-hmm.
1: And so you, in effect, then have a legal ruling that you're damn right this place is haunted, this person didn't disclose it. I mean, that's a legal precedent. How do they establish that?
2: I wish I knew. That was convincing enough for the judge to rule in the favor of the defendant in that case and get her out of that home and get her deposit back. So there must have been some sort of precedent that they put forth in front of the judge that convinced him to make that ruling.
1: That is remarkable, and that law, I think, is present in many states, isn't it?
2: Yes, it is.
1: Mm-hmm. We are going to get the lines open here shortly, and I'm going to allow people to ask you questions. What would you say? I got you. You investigate this kind of thing. What for you was the scariest moment you've had?
2: Well, first of all, I should probably say I don't get scared too often. But I will say one that still to this day leaves me kind of tingling. I was doing an investigation in a cemetery called Southwest City, Missouri, called Evergreen Cemetery. There were reports of a strange, semi-transparent figure of a woman that would be seen there almost nightly.
1: Yeah.
2: I went there to investigate. I figured this had to be some form of optical illusion. Ghosts don't appear.
1: Right.
2: At the same time, they're very spontaneous, very random. I got there, could not find anybody to actually show me the location, went there myself, began looking around. This is about maybe 8 o'clock in the evening, a summer evening. The sun was still off for another half hour, 45 minutes or so. Began to see a strange mist beginning to form between a small tombstone and a tree. Wasn't ground fog, wasn't smoke, it wasn't haze, it wasn't the humidity in the air. It began darting around rapidly between a tree and a tombstone. Some parts were more translucent. Other parts were more visually opaque. I said, well, I must at least get this on film, see what I can maybe analyze it later.
1: Of course.
2: Snap a picture of it, pull the camera away from my eye, and the mist did not react or burn away or dissipate in a normal fashion as you think ground fog would. The best way to describe it is you pull a cork out of a bathtub. It just kind of spiraled down, a little white tornado, into the ground about 35 feet away from me. And my bottom jaw kind of hit my heel at that point.
1: It spiraled just
2: see?
1: Sort of into the ground.
2: Exactly. When I got the film back, unfortunately, nothing showed up on the film as far as a mist, but the entire area where this mist would have been on the film was sort of bathed in a kind of an eerie blue light. It was very unusual for the film. It was the only picture on the film, on that roll of film, that had anything unusual on it.
1: So yeah, but you saw this with your own eyes.
2: Exactly.
1: Mm-hmm. What, I mean, you must have, you stood there after you watched this thing swirl into the ground and felt what? I mean, what did you think you saw?
2: Well, I wasn't sure. It intrigued me and scared me both at the same time. I wanted to kind of sit down, rationalize. I didn't want to jump to conclusions. I still don't know exactly what I saw. I guess in the strictest sense of the term, I guess it could be called a ghost because it was an unrecognizable form. It wasn't no shape to it. It wasn't like an apparition. It didn't have a form. It was just a strange collection of cloudy gas.
1: All right. Now there we go. So I can't help it now. The photograph that I've got up there, mm-hmm. How was it different from that in substance?
2: It wasn't much different at all.
1: Really?
2: It was not much different at all.
1: It
2: just might have been a larger mass, number one, and it was in motion. It was there visible for, I would say, probably 30, 45 seconds.
1: Now, you've got to remember this photograph, though I didn't see it until I saw it in the photograph.
2: Right.
1: But that is a still photograph grabbed at that second of 1:26 and 21 seconds in the morning. It could have been in some kind of motion.
2: Exactly.
1: I have no way of knowing,
2: mm-hmm.
1: but you're saying it was kind of like that.
2: Exactly. That's how ghost photographs are very often taken. You're basically what you're doing with a camera, whether it be a video camera, a 35 millimeter, an SX-70, or whatever, is you're freezing a moment of time and space.
1: Right.
2: And then you can look at that moment that you just froze in your hand. And whatever's there is there. It may have been there in a blink of an eye. 1 second it was gone. Next second it was there.
1: Yeah.
2: Etc. It's just that's how many of these photographs are taken, in a twinkling of an eye.
1: So really, a lot of your research has been in interpretation of these photographs.
2: Yeah, interpretation of photographs and evidence that we've collected during investigative work.
1: You've got a website. We've got a link. How many photographs are up on your website?
2: I believe the current total right now is 12 or 13 that I have. And these are some of the best ones. I have a large collection. I probably have about several hundred that I do have. But I've tried to put the best on for the very beginning. And most of these show either some form of human form, semi-transparent image, and there are some mists and other strange light formations that were captured with ordinary film.
1: Okay. When we get back, maybe you can describe some of those for us. And, you know, not everybody has a computer, of course. Mm-hmm. So we'll describe some. And the others, they can go up to my website, jump over to yours, and take a look, because that's what we're going to be talking about. Dale Kaczmarek is my guest from an area near Chicago. He's not a ghost buster. He's a ghost investigator. I'm Art Bell, and this is Coast to Coast AM.
3: 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And now, let's open Art's vault for a classic bumper hit.

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0: 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And now, Art Bell.
1: Award winner from the mountains of New Mexico that were recently covered with a whole bunch of smoke. Here is Richard C. Hoagland. Richard.
2: Good morning, Art.
1: Good morning to you. How are you?
2: Well, I'm fine, and I'm sitting on a very high mountain with a clear sky and an incredible view. The wind has shifted, so Mexico is no longer in our front door.
1: Well, there sure are a lot of people having health problems elsewhere.
2: Yeah, and, you know, there is so much going on. We have a very complicated night, as you properly set up. I'm going to try to hit subjects ranging from your book, The Quickening. We haven't talked about that in a while, at least you and I haven't, to some politics in Washington, the Y2K problem, obviously Mars Surveyor, and some new discoveries and data going on behind the scenes in terms of the politics of acquiring new pictures. I want to talk this morning about the hyperdimensional physics model, in the sense that it can tie a lot of very disparate things together. Everyone you had on the show for the last several weeks has been talking about this particular detail or that particular detail. You know, every incredibly awful rash of bizarre school shootings and student outbreaks of real violence that no one can seem to explain.
1: Let me try to stop you right there for a second. Digest this, Richard. After your show, Art, last week, which was devoted to children and the loss of self-preservation they're obviously experiencing, I've been doing much thinking. This is very short and simple. The thought occurred to me, this situation is very little different from the whales and dolphins beaching themselves. It would seem there could be a connection, and I sat here and I thought about that. Both are completely, apparently inexplicable behaviors. One might be suggested to be a magnetic influence, but if that's what it is, then why not humans as well as whales and dolphins?
2: The factor is very perceptive, because whenever in science we encounter a fundamentally new pattern, if you look back historically, what we have discovered in hindsight, and it is typically almost 100% of the time noted by people outside the field.
1: Mm-hmm.
2: And particularly if the phenomenon goes across several different fields,
1: right?
2: That we have discovered something brand new.
1: This just hit me right between the eyes. I sat and thought, yeah, why not? I mean, both are equal mysteries, seeming to cause inexplicable behavior.
2: Well, by the end of the evening, I hope that we will put enough data, new information on the table, in terms of this physics model that I and my colleagues at Enterprise have been working on ever since the late 80s, about 10 years ago, when Errol Torrent at Defense Mapping really showed us this stunning, specific geometry encoded at Sidonia. We have been working, as you know and the audience knows well, on this alternative model of fundamental physics. And I know you have Michio Kaku on.
1: Yes.
2: You know, many times. Michio wrote a book called Hyperspace.
1: That's right.
2: And the remarkable part about the book is that he recounts in great specificity the historical legacy on which our hyperdimensional model is built. Now, where Kaku and I differ is that the mainstream physicists have gone on to posit a multidimensional reality which is basically unobservable. The basic tenet of their model is that, yes, there are other dimensions, but they're curled up in these infinitely tiny little volumes.
1: That's right.
2: You know, smaller than a quark, and you would need energies bigger than the proverbial Big Bang to get at them.
1: Well, one thing, though, remember there was this recent gamma ray burst, an explosion 12 billion light years out, equal to or just a little less than, they're not sure, our own Big Bang. Now, I had Dr. Kaku on, and he said, you may have just witnessed the birth of what you could think of as a bubble, another universe, a bud off our plant.
2: Well, that, again, is part

0: of the mainstream model which everyone is operating on. But the main problem with this enormous event is it's all predicated on one crucial assumption, the distance. And as you know, the gamma ray people have been observing these events, or more than 2,000 of them, since the 60s when we put up this first array of nuclear satellites to try to detect the clandestine Russian or Soviet testing that thought might be going on in space, up to and including behind the moon. That's how paranoid we were. So we put up a system called Vela Hotel, shortened later to Vela, which contained, you know, rather primitive satellites built by TRW, which had basically gamma ray detectors in them. And the idea was that if you bang off a nuclear weapon in space, you don't get a visible fireball because there's no atmosphere. You don't get shockwave. You don't get heating, you know, if you're far enough away. But you will get gamma rays. And because of the nuclear reactions contained in the fundamental either fission or fusion weapons. And the idea was, okay, we put up a few satellites, and if we find gamma rays coming, we can triangulate between a couple of satellites by time of flight delays in the gamma rays crossing one orbit and then another, and we can zero in on clandestine Soviet tests if there were any. Well, they put up this array of satellites, and lo and behold, they get all kinds of gamma rays.
1: Yep, and they thought, uh-huh, secret testing.
0: They thought, oh, the Russians are way ahead of us. They've got, not only are they testing in space, but they have some incredible launch system which can get them there without us detecting them.
1: Yes.
0: It was a few months later that sober physicists prevailed, and they realized that they had made a fundamental new discovery in the universe.
1: I bet the CIA was having heart attacks.
0: Oh, yes, yes. Well, you can well imagine.
1: NSA, CIA, all of them having heart attacks.
0: Yep. This came out of the nuclear test ban treaty that Kennedy and Khrushchev signed in 63. Anyway, the bottom line was that we ultimately realized that these were somehow astronomical phenomena occurring far beyond the solar system. And that mystery as to what's causing these gamma ray bursts has continued now for over 30 years, over an entire generation. Now, what has been going on is a feverish effort as we get better and better telescope technology, you know, CCDs, bigger mirrors, more sensitive instrumentation, ultimately Hubble, to try to pin down a burst with an optical object, something you can see. Because one of the real mysteries was that when they began to zero in on the bursts, they would look with an optical telescope, there was nothing there.
1: Mm-hmm.
0: It was like a ghost in the universe. And yet, the models that they were proposing basically had this stuff going on very far away from the solar system, far beyond the Milky Way galaxy, which meant they had to be incredibly energetic.
1: I have a question.
0: Yes.
1: If they didn't have a visual event to pick apart optically, then how do they use the normal redshift method of determining where the hell it came from? How do they know where it came from?
0: Excellent question. And until recently, it was a mystery. Now, this kind of gets complicated on radio to describe without pictures.
1: Make it simple for me. How did they decide how far away it was?
0: Well, eventually, they found a burst that they thought originated with an optical galaxy. And by taking the spectrum with telescopes, including Hubble, this is basically what was done with the December event.
1: Okay.
0: They got a redshift of the optical galaxy in which they thought the gamma ray event had taken place.
1: How did they know that it came from there?
0: Well, they don't.
1: How did they lean toward believing it came from there?
0: Because you have a gamma ray event. You then look with an optical telescope, Hubble in this case. You see a galaxy which appears disturbed. The light curve appears to match the light curve of the gamma ray event, like the tail end of the event. It's kind of like, you know, you hear a collision. You know, you're at the corner of Hollywood and Vine.
1: Sure.
0: You hear a terrible crunch of metal.
1: Yep.
0: And you swiftly turn around and you see two cars, you know, in an absolute mess. You didn't see the collision, but you can kind of retrace the steps that had to have led to that terrible pile of metal mess.
1: All right, now, have they done this repeatedly? That's science. In other words, have they looked a gamma ray burst?
0: We've had one event a few years ago in the Magellanic Cloud that appeared to come from an object at that distance, which is about 160 to 180,000 light years away. And then we had a few months ago this event in December that Hubble appears to have pegged to a galaxy receding so fast, whose redshift corresponds to the canonical 12 billion light years, but it's kind of like a house of cards art. The energy, the huge, humongous amount of energy in the gamma ray event is presumed to be huge because it's presumed that the event took place in the galaxy.
1: Yeah, but Richard, they didn't say we presume it was 12 billion light years away.
0: Because the
1: they
0: model,
1: said,
0: the Big Bang model says if you get that redshift, it has to be due to distance of 12 billion light years. Now,
1: or they didn't say probably. They said 12 billion light years.
0: No, because everyone in the mainstream community, except people like Tom Van Flandern, assumed the Big Bang is correct. I happen not to. There's a guy who wrote a book called The Big Bang Never Happened, who you should have on your show.
1: I'd love to.
0: Yeah, his name is Eric. I've got his book downstairs in the break. I'll go down and find it. He is a very good theoretician. He's done a lot of work on presenting an alternative set of models for the Big Bang. He wrote a very comprehensive book built around the work of Hannes Alfvén, who is a countryman who won the Nobel Prize for Physics many, many, many years ago.
1: Okay, well, nobody has explained to me sufficiently, Richard, how from something smaller than a quark, we have all of this. There is no mental concept that I'm comfortable with yet that explains that. Do you have one?
0: No, because I don't think the Big Bang happened. All right. Remember, we're dealing with observations. And observations in astronomy or any other science are subject to a theoretical interpretation. Often in history, in history of science, we've seen that a model, a theoretical interpretation, goes along, as more and more information and data accumulates. The problem is that a lot of the data that's accumulated that basically tells us the Big Bang did not happen, that it's the wrong model, has been swept under the rug by a powerful political force called the mainstream community. It's kind of like the photographs of Cydonia in terms of the bulk of NASA. You have a few renegade scientists who say it's artificial down there. You have the bulk of the scientists, planetary guys, saying, oh, come on, you guys are crazy. And since they command the media, the journals, et cetera, politically, they hold their day at the moment. Now, ultimately, something's going to happen to where even the mainstream guys, the honest ones, have to say, whoa, this just does not fit. And that's when you have a revolution. That's when you have, in the words of our friend Steve Bassett, a paradigm shift.
1: Uh-huh.
0: Well, in the astronomical world, in the world of cosmology, which is the description of big stuff, you know, the origins of galaxies, the shape of the universe, its origin, its destiny, how old it is, how long it's going to live, where it's going, is it fleeing away at the speed of light at the outer edges of this bubble of reality. You have upcoming a paradigm shift where the resurgent rebels who are claiming an alternative model of the universe, its origin and destination, like Tom Van Flandern, are ultimately going to win because the data really is there. It's just not being
1: well. They're not going to. Yeah, they're not going to win an easy battle because you say paradigm shift. When I hear paradigm shift, I begin thinking lost careers. I begin thinking discredited people, very important people. And
0: you know what Max Planck said, who was the famous physicist.
1: It's not going to go over easily.
0: Who gave us the Planck curve and Planck's constant. He won a Nobel Prize for physics at the dawn of this century. He basically said that the only way in science a new idea takes hold is if all the old guys die off.
1: Yeah, well,
0: I'm paraphrasing slightly, but not much.
1: No, I think that's right on the money. That's what's going to have to happen.
0: Let me go back to this big gamma ray thing, because
1: yes.
0: Let's assume for a minute that the gamma ray event and the galaxy in which Hubble said it happened are, in fact, one and the same.
1: Okay.
0: Then you take the 12 billion light years.
1: Yes.
0: Now, the only way that number is arrived at is by reading the redshift from the spectrum gathered by Hubble technology.
1: Yes, that's correct. Do you not believe that?
0: If the redshift is wrong, if there's another explanation for the redshift, and it's not cosmological, it isn't because the galaxy is fleeing away at like two-thirds or nine-tenths the speed of light or whatever that number is, then the distance is wrong, the energy is wrong, and the magnitude of the event is wrong. In other words, the total interpretation depends crucially on that distance, and that's hanging by one slender theoretical interpretation.
1: Okay, well, I'm not an astronomer.
0: Of the redshift.
1: But, Richard, don't you begin to conclude things close in and then extend them out. In other words, we know the distance to the moon. We know the distance to Mars and the other planets within our system. We know all that, right?
0: Yep.
1: We look at Alpha Centauri or a close system, and we make conclusions there. And we continue to extend this on out to come up eventually with this theory that we know how far we're looking back. And you say all that's wrong?
0: Well, it's in gross danger of an extrapolation that isn't warranted by the data, because it's assuming that in these immense distances of space and time, the laws of physics, as we think we understand them in the neighborhood,
1: uh-huh.
0: right in our own backyard,
1: yes.
0: function. And Tom's model and the hyperdimensional model and a number of other models say that on these vast scales of billions of light years, laws of gravity, laws of optics, laws of radiation are not necessarily the same as you measure in a laboratory at Los Alamos just up the street from me here.
1: Uh-huh.
0: And in fact, I'm going to present some data tonight indicating that our fundamental knowledge of things like gravity isn't worth the powder and shot, as my dad used to say, to blow it away. There are measurements going on at four major research labs around the country reported in Science News in the last few months, which is a very prestigious popular journal published in Washington on K Street.
1: Yes.
0: I forget who publishes it. You know, some institution that's...
1: Is gravity a function of mass?
0: Yes. But there is a proportional constant that relates mass to acceleration of things falling for another object under the force of gravity. That proportionality constant, which is called G, which every high school physics class measures at some point. You know, when a kid enters a physics class in high school,
1: right.
0: at some point you duplicate what's called the Cavendish experiment.
1: All right, real quick now, because we're coming on a
0: break. It basically measures this constant of gravity. Well, guess what, guys? In the last few months, the constant of gravity has changed by, in one measurement, 6%.
1: What?
0: Compared to the standard textbook models.
1: What? 6%. What? The constant of gravity, you mean on Earth?
0: On Earth. In laboratories,
1: oh,
0: including the one up
1: cool,
0: the
1: cool place to break. Hold on right there. Excuse me, the constant of gravity has changed on Earth? This one I've got to hear about. We'll be right back. This is Coast to Coast AM. KSTP.

0: To talk with Art Bell in the Kingdom of Nye, from east of the Rockies, dial 1-800-825-5033. 1-800-825-5033. West of the Rockies, including Montana, Wyoming, Colorado, and New Mexico, 1-800-618-8255. 1-800-618-8255. Now again, here's Art Bell.
1: Once again, here I am. Good morning, everybody. Boy, oh boy, the constant of gravity has changed by 6% on Earth. Some statement to go into a break with, huh? We'll find out. All right, I just got the following from Laura in Half Moon Bay. Our local news, NBC, I believe, stated tonight, 526.98 at 10 o'clock, that seals off of Half Moon Bay coast are now going into spasms. Wow. Now, how do you figure that one? That seals off Half Moon Bay coast are going into spasms. Interesting news, huh? Whales, dolphins, seals. Richard, what do you mean that the constant of gravity has changed 6%? First of all, what is the constant of gravity, the amount of pull for the mass of an object? Is that what we talk about as a constant?
2: Yeah, there's a very simple equation which every, you know, high school physics class is taught, which is that the force of gravity is proportional, meaning it's dependent upon the mass of an object,
1: right,
2: times the mass of a second object divided by the square of the distance between them, times a constant of proportionality. And this constant is supposed to be a fundamental constant, like the speed of light.
1: Yes.
2: And one of the things you're taught in physics class in high school is how to actually measure this constant of proportionality.
1: All right, so this isn't a theory. It's
2: It's an observational measurement. Mm-hmm. And what you do, typically, it's called either the Cavendish experiment or the Eötvös experiment, named after the, I believe, Czech physicist who first did this, many, many, many decades ago, back in, almost 100 years ago.
1: Okay, well, cutting to the chase here, you're saying it's changed now.
2: It has changed. Now,
1: how do you know
2: I'm
1: that?
2: Wrong. It's not 6%, it's 0.6%.
1: 0.6%.
2: And that's why you should always go back to your primary sources. I am holding in front of me an article in Science News dated 1995.
1: Well, look, I know the Earth has slowed in its rotation.
2: We're going to get into that.
1: Yep. I've got a report on that by, I think, 0.1 millisecond.
2: Yep.
1: And it's due to El Nino,
2: well,
1: they say.
2: Well, that's what they're claiming.
1: Yeah.
2: But it's actually...
1: How could weather...
2: No. The actual Earth seems to have speeded up a bit.
1: What?
2: That's what they were claiming tonight on CNN.
1: Oh, speed it up. Okay, well,
2: speed it up.
1: Yeah. I'm sorry. All right, fine.
2: And they're claiming that El Nino is the cause. Well, that pales into insignificance compared to the 20 seconds we lost in the last 27 years on the Earth's rotation. But we'll get to that. Let's get back to gravity for a second, right?
1: Sure.
2: This is really important. The hyperdimensional model, and if you want me, I will give a one-minute summary about how we got to this model of physics.
1: All right, I'm timing you. Begin now.
2: Okay. When we tripped over the stuff at Sidonia, the thing that struck me was this geometric regularity. When Torin from Defense Mapping came on board this project in 88, he found by measuring the internal geometry of one of the objects, the NM Pyramid, that five-sided big guy down there, that there was a specific geometry. And then we both kind of checked each other's findings, and I calculated or measured that this geometry was operative all over the complex. This is the geometry that Greenberg doesn't like me for, okay, that mathematician in University of Washington. And that, wonder of wonders, the geometry was not only specific, but it was specific in the literature. In other words, we were able to go to papers going back 100 years to the work of people like Maxwell and Ampere and Kelvin and other physicists and mathematicians and find this Sidonia geometry, the geometry of the monuments of Mars, replicated in the origins of the science of physics here on Earth.
1: Time's up.
2: All right.
1: You see, there is a constant in talk radio, and that is that Richard Hoagland cannot get through such an explanation in 1 minute. There is no way.
2: Well, I actually almost did. The conclusion is that we were looking at the geometry of a physics. That somebody who'd done this stuff on Mars, and I'm going to say very clearly tonight and emphatically, and I want to get to the Mars stuff in a few minutes.
1: Yep.
2: There is stuff on Mars. And there are folks that are hiding that stuff from you because of the physics we are discussing and the implications of that physics, which has not arisen in polite circles of discussion, science or otherwise, for about 100 years. Because what we discovered was that this geometry linked to this physics was not brand new. It wasn't alien. It wasn't foreign. It wasn't, you know, hot off the presses. It was old. We, humans, had literally been walking down this path, some of the giants of the founding of the science of physics 100 years ago had begun the first baby steps down this path of hyper-dimensional reality. And Kaku covers this very elegantly in his book.
1: He does.
2: And then he makes the same mistake everybody else does. He says, ah, but they were wrong. And what the monuments say and the data we're going to discuss later through the evening says is, no, those guys were right. And the current, modern guys are wrong. Somewhere we took a wrong turn, Art. And that wrong turn has led us to a lot of disparate phenomena, a lot of different things happening now that, you know, you have kind of quasi connected in your book, The Quickening, which in fact can be traced elegantly to this underlying alternate view of reality called hyperdimensional or multidimensional physics that was started 100 years ago and which predicts, among other things, that the constants that physicists work with, at least some of them, are not constant at all, like the speed of light and the proportional constant of gravity.
1: All right, how do you know it's changed 6/10 of a percent?
2: I have in front of me this article, and let me read little snippets from it, all right?
1: Please.
2: Determining the values of fundamental physical constants has long served as a test of both physical theory and measurement technology.
1: What are you reading from?
2: I'm reading from Science News for 1995.
1: Okay.
2: I think it was midsummer.
1: Okay.
2: Right? So this is 3 years old.
1: Fine.
2: 3 year old new news. Now, says this writer, experiments by three independent groups have produced values for the strength of the gravitational force, G, that disagree significantly with the currently accepted numbers and with each other. The teams involved in these experiments reported their results at last week's American Physical Society meeting held in Washington, D.C. This was in the summer of 95. Quote, each of these groups has done a careful job, but G is an extremely hard number to nail down, said George T. Gillis of the University of Virginia in Charlottesville. And then it goes on and describes the work of Mark Fitzgerald and his co-workers at the Measurement Standards Laboratory in Lower Hutt, New Zealand. Then it goes on to discuss another group of physicists led by Winfried Michaelis at the Physikalisch-Technische Bundesstadt in Braunschweig, Germany.
1: Good Lord.
2: And then a third group, Heinrich Meyer and his colleagues at the University of Wuppertal in Germany.
1: All right, let us cut to the chase if we can. How do we know it changed 6 degrees? Who measured it?
2: No, it's 6/10
1: of a degree. I'm sorry, yeah, fine.
2: Which is almost 1%. That's one part in 100.
1: All right, who?
2: Each of these groups. The last group, Michaelis, measured a change of almost 1%, 0.6%. Now, what's significant, Art, is that each of these laboratories is located at a different spot on the Earth's surface.
1: Gotcha.
2: Right?
1: Yes.
2: Now, constant things like the rotation of the Earth gives you a centrifugal force, so that if I'm standing at the equator, gravity will be less than if I'm standing at the pole.
1: Okay, I've got that. I have a question. Richard, the constant of gravity, then are we saying it is not a constant at all and never has been or was a constant and recently has become not at all constant, which?
2: No, we're saying the former. It has never been a constant.
1: It has never been a constant.
2: It is only in the current models of physics that it's been assumed to be a constant.
1: So their constant is wrong.
2: Their constant is not constant. In other words, a lot of current physics is founded on the assumption that there are constants. The hyperdimensional model, which again is not original with Hoagland et al. It starts back with people like Maxwell and you know, von Karman and
1: So you're using this then as support for hyperdimensional physics theory.
2: Oh, yeah.
1: All right,
2: because the hyperdimensional model predicts that these so-called constants, in fact, are subject to change. Furthermore, the model details very accurately what will produce the changes and what the results of these changes should be.
1: Richard, you mentioned Professor Greenberg of the University of Washington.
2: Yep.
1: And so I'm going to do this. He has been an antagonist of yours for a long time. He sends me email all the time. He wants your butt. He wants to debate you. Now, how do you respond to that?
2: He's not real.
1: What do you mean he's not real?
2: Greenberg is what I would call an obsessive compulsive.
1: He's
2: right?
1: a mathematician, a professor at the University of Washington.
2: But you had a physicist on the other night. It turned out not to be a physicist. It turned out to be a psychiatrist, all right?
1: Well, no,
2: he didn't know the fine structure constant.
1: He did not say he was a degreed physicist.
2: And he didn't know the fine structure constant, which is that 137 that caller called.
1: But,
2: just
1: because
2: you have a degree doesn't mean you can think. And Mr. Greenberg has become obsessive on this subject. To the extent that, I don't know what he's doing with his classwork or the regular things he does, but he has pursued this subject doggedly, basically claiming that the geometry we've discovered at Sedonia is wrong, because statistically, he can demonstrate by pouring salt and pepper on a flat piece of paper and taking a picture and drawing lines, that you can get any kind of angles in geometry that you want if you're looking for them.
1: Why doesn't that argument deserve some examination?
2: Because he wants to exempt a class of objects at Sedonia, which he says are interesting and which we were the first to cite. In other words, he's not being honest. He wants to carve up the territory so that he stacks the deck in his favor, which is not an honest intellectual argument and deserves no further discussion. Shall we go on?
1: Well, I guess I don't know enough to be able to make that blanket statement that you just made.
2: Well, look, if I am proposing a debate, shouldn't the debate include everything on the table?
1: Yes.
2: I mean, I can't say, oh, I want to debate you and show you're wrong about this, this, and this, but this stuff over here that you've also discovered, I'm gonna take off the board because, God, you might be right about that, and I can't dare talk about that. That's basically what his fact
1: is. So his only area of disagreement with you is not hyperdimensional physics. It's Sidonia. Is that correct?
2: Yeah. And he also claims I wasn't the first to propose Europa as an ocean, and you know, I mean, this has become a political witch hunt. And, you know, people like Terry Dickinson and Arthur Clarke and others, I mean, I really don't want to dignify this with any further discussion because he's not playing fair. Now, you know that I have stepped up to the plate with honest debates with men of integrity. You know, at...
0: Do the wild thing at 702-727-1295.
2: Ken Starr and the president. And I, you know, unlike Clinton... We should have said no. I'm saying no. Let's get on with seriousness.
1: Yeah. Well, okay, but that does stand. I mean, you're not even willing to devote like 15 minutes to it?
2: It's not worthy of 15 minutes. It's not worthy of five. I've given it more time tonight than we have, you know, time for in a very
1: busy
2: schedule.
1: Well, he does write very cogent, albeit somewhat flaming...
2: Boy, that's a contradiction in terms.
1: Well, they're
2: look, science has no business of being flaming.
1: They're cogent flames. I mean, they really are. They're intellectual flames, Richard.
2: You want to take half the pieces off the board and say, oh, we're not going to talk about those, and they're all down there at Sedonia, and we discovered them, that's not intellectually honest.
1: Well, is hyperdimensional physics tied inextricably up with Sedonia?
2: No, it stands on its own. I'm merely using that as an evidence of the doorway, the Martian doorway, that reacquainted us with this geometry. And the fact is that it's predictive. Where Dr. Greenberg really doesn't understand this is that we've gone light years past using that geometry to prove or disprove the reality of the monuments of Mars. We have gone on to observe astrophysical phenomenon and specific changes in fundamental constants predicted by the hyperdimensional model that stems from that geometry that are light years now beyond Sedonia itself. So the Sedonia issue is almost passé. If Sedonia disappeared tomorrow, if Malin and company could somehow wave a wand and prove there's nothing down there.
1: Well, they tried.
2: They've tried and they have failed, as we'll get on later in the morning. It wouldn't make a darn bit of difference because the geometry is irrespective of Sedonia. It stands on its own. It has an historical database, broad and wide and deep, and it is predictive in terms of things we can observe in the universe around us.
1: But,
2: and
1: Richard,
2: that's some of the stuff I want to talk about tonight.
1: Right. But doesn't a mathematical argument on the other side of the Cydonia question, saying these things are not at all natural, and here is the mathematical proof, doesn't that deserve examination?
2: What he is that if you find this geometry, he can prove with his mathematical tools that it can be just chance.
1: If he can prove that...
2: The fact is that just because I prove a pattern could be due to chance doesn't make it due to chance.
1: Well, everybody shoves around numbers, though. I remember before the last examination, we had people on who said they would stake their reputations, Tom Van Flandren was one, that these objects were not natural. We had people quoting odds of billions to one. And so I just thought the other side deserves some examination, if there is a mathematical other side. Now, obviously, when you bring somebody on, if it turns into an ad hominem type attack, then it's easy to recognize for what it is. It's either a good scientific argument against what you're saying or not. Right?
2: The problem with Greenberg is he's still stuck back at the water's edge. You know, he is not acknowledging at all that, for instance, one of the key geometric numbers that comes out of this Cydonia work is 19.5. That number, that angle, is showing up over and over and over again in fields of inquiry light years from Cydonia.
1: So I don't necessarily disagree with that.
2: Randomly generate that geometry is irrelevant to what that geometry can be used to predict. And the fact that that geometry predicts fundamental astrophysical phenomenon, which we now observe, such as major vorticular cyclonic activity at 19.5 latitude on planets ranging from Jupiter to Neptune, you know, peak latitude of sunspots. There are star spots. You know that other stars have sunspots?
1: Well, sure they do.
2: Well, you say that now because of the benefit of 1990 science, but many, many years ago, there were major debates in the astronomical community. Did other stars, like our sun, our star, have solar cycles, have stellar cycles? Did they have spots? And people like Wilson at Mount Wilson and Bob Jastrow and there's a gal whose name I forget at Harvard, have spent a lot of their careers measuring now with very subtle, powerful techniques, indirect techniques, the spottedness of other stars.
1: Well, why not? I mean, wouldn't the basic physics involved in a star probably be the same?
2: Well, that's what one would assume.
1: Yeah.
2: But since the origin of the sunspot cycle in our own star, the sun, is completely still mysterious. I mean, there are some models, but they're not complete. They can't predict it or, you know, every detail, and astronomers will basically acknowledge, solar astronomers, that most of the fundamentals about the sun, starting with its energy source, are still very mysterious. The origin of the 11-year or 22-year sunspot cycle is basically without a cause. I mean, there are some models, Babcock and his winching down of the magnetic field of the sun due to the differential spinning of the sun. The sun spins at the equator in about 27 days and at the poles in about 33 days. So there is a presumption that this kind of torques up the magnetic field of the sun, kind of like twisting a rope, and eventually that twisting of the rope will produce breaks in the field, and where the breaks occur, you'll have spots because it suppresses convection, which is the bubbling, the boiling of the solar surface and the transport of energy by physical convection from deep down in the sun to the level we can see, the so-called photosphere. Anyway, those are all models that kind of work and they kind of don't work. So when we can predict that the peak latitude corresponds to this geometry observed over and over again at Cydonia, that whoever did Cydonia was trying to tell us something powerful and fundamental and transcendental about reality, about the physics of reality, it turns out the physics of multidimensional reality, and then we find those same numbers in the work of Ampere and Maxwell and Kelvin. You know, Greenberg's argument that there's no such geometry as Cydonia that can't be explained by chance has kind of been left behind in the dust.
1: Well,
2: so it's an obsolete argument.
1: But I just think a few minutes of face-to-face with this guy.
2: You want good radio. You want controversy, Art. I'm not
1: Look,
2: into
1: good,
2: controversy.
1: A lot of times,
2: radio, I
1: Richard,
2: want knowledge.
1: A lot of times, good radio is balanced radio. All right? Sometimes it is.
2: But this isn't Republicans and Democrats. This is people who are willing to play fair. The fact that Greenberg wants to exempt off the board fundamental things at Sidonia whose geometry he agrees with but he doesn't want to give us the credit for it tells me he's playing dirty pool. And of course,
1: well, I know, but
2: because we have said so much about him, you're going to be forced now to bring him on and make his argument. That's fine. I just am not going to dignify the man who I don't think is a scientist. I think he is on a political witch hunt, and I am not going to dignify
1: him. But, I mean, is that not obvious rather quickly in any debate, whether it's really a witch hunt or whether somebody's coming at you intellectually, honestly, like Edgar Mitchell, for example?
2: I would rather discuss the substance of the physics. Okay, can we do that?
1: We can do that. Hold on,
2: Gravity
1: Richard.
2: Gravity is changing.
1: Gravity is changing. All right. Hold tight. From the high desert, this is Coast to Coast AM. Test flight, okay, except Autoland, very rough. Solution. Autoland not installed on this aircraft. Problem. The autopilot doesn't. Signed off. It does now. Problem. Something loose in cockpit. Solution. Something tightened in cockpit. Problem. Evidence of hydraulic leak on right main landing gear. Solution. Evidence removed. Evidence removed. Problem. DME volume unbelievably loud. Solution. Volume set to more believable level. DME. I wonder what that is. DME volume level unbelievably loud. Solution. Volume set to more believable level. Problem. Dead bugs on windshield. Solution. Live bugs on order. Problem. Autopilot in attitude hold mode produces 200 FPM descent. That'd be feet per minute, I guess, huh? Autopilot in attitude hold mode produces a 200 FPM descent. Solution. Cannot reproduce problem on ground. Yeah, that's a good point. Problem. IFF inoperative. Solution. IFF inoperative in off mode. Problem. Friction locks cause throttle levers to stick. Solution. That's what they're there for. And finally, problem. Number 3 engine missing. Solution. Engine found on right wing after brief search. I thought you would enjoy some of those. Anyone who flies would. First time caller line, you're on the air. Hello.
3: Oh, hi, Art.
1: Hello.
3: This is Open Lines, right?
1: Yeah.
3: Anything goes?
1: Anything goes.
3: Except no kicking, scratching, or gouging. I understand that.
1: Yeah.
3: Okay. I've got a challenge for you. Now, I know you're not one to run away from a fight.
1: No, I'm not.
3: I know you're not. Well, there's a man who teaches in Crete, Nebraska.
1: Crete?
3: He's a college professor.
1: Yes.
3: His name is Richard Terrell.
1: Yeah.
3: And he wrote a book called Resurrecting the Third Reich. And it's about a subject that you have avoided on your program for a long time.
1: What's that?
3: That subject is the New World Order.
1: The New World? I don't avoid it.
3: Well, if you want to reach him, just call Richard Terrell, T-E-R-R-E-L-L,
1: Nebraska. Okay. In other words, he's got a listed number or something. Huh?
3: Yes, he does. And his book is called Resurrecting the Third Reich. It's an excellent book. He's a true intellectual. He's a very fine gentleman.
1: Well, I mean, the Third Reich, that obviously refers to the Nazis, and...
3: Well, yes, but the title is Resurrecting the Third Reich.
1: I understand, but the Third Reich as a New World Order didn't exactly fare so well, did it?
3: No, it did not.
1: First time around, so...
3: That's right.
1: Why would anybody imagine it would work second time?
3: Well, this is a very interesting man, and I think your listeners...
1: Well, I'm not against it. I'm making some arguments here. Or another one is, that I normally make, the United Nations is about the most inefficient, ridiculous little organization that barely, usually can't control little tiny third world nations at all, much less take control of the world. Look, I've got to go, but I'm glad to interview him. Send me some info on him, and we'll talk. I'm Art Bell.

0: morning, everybody. Richard C. Hoagland is here. And we're going to talk of many things tonight, including what's going on down in Mexico and Central America, because there are significant things happening there. So we'll get to that in a moment. We've been told what happened 50 years ago, but what's happened since? The Roswell incident, only the beginning. In UFOs, 50 years of denial. It's a new documentary from Quick Fox Productions. You'll trace the history of government UFO investigations from 1947 to present. There are interviews with Colonel Philip J. Corso. And on the track, by the way, of doing another one with him, Command Sergeant Major Robert O'Dean and Apollo 14 astronaut Edgar Mitchell. This documentary takes a fast-paced, no-nonsense look at the 50-year trail of government contradictions, denials, and disinformation. The award-winning documentary features segments on Area 51, Majestic 12, theological implications involved in ET contact, and you can get it now. $19.95 plus $4.95 shipping and handling. 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Once again, that number, 1-888-434-4836. You can call it right now. Once again, I think this is very interesting. It's from Laura Lee at Half Moon Bay. Aren't our local news, NBC, I believe, stated tonight at 10 o'clock that seals off of Half Moon Bay coast are going into spasms? Interesting news, huh? And then somebody wrote earlier, and I just can't get this off my mind. Dear, after your show last week, which was devoted to children and the loss of self-preservation, what I call the law of self-preservation, they are obviously experiencing. I have been doing some thinking. This is Nancy in Boulder, Colorado. And she says, the thought occurred to me that the situation is very little different from the whales and dolphins beaching themselves. And when you think about that a little bit, is it not interesting, totally inexplicable behavior on the part of all these mammals? We are mammal, right? Whatever it is causing this aberrant behavior, the suicidal tendencies among whales and or dolphins, and apparent suicidal tendencies among some people, I can't get rid of that thought in my mind. It's very provocative. And so is Richard Hoagland. And here he is once again. Richard.
1: Hi there.
0: We're going to test your sense of humor here. I want to read you something. It just loosely relates to Cydonia, perhaps, okay?
1: Okay.
0: It is not from Professor Greenberg. It reads as follows. German scientists dug 50 meters underground, and they discovered small pieces of copper. After studying them for a long time, Germany announced that the ancient Germans, 25,000 years ago, had a nationwide telephone network. Naturally, the British government was not that easily impressed. They ordered their own scientists to dig deep, even deeper. They went down 100 meters. They found small pieces of glass. And soon, they announced the ancient Brits, 35,000 years ago, already had a nationwide fiber network. American scientists, not to be outdone and outraged, dug 200 meters underground. But they found absolutely nothing. They concluded that the ancient Americans 55,000 years ago had used cellular phones.
1: See, this is the danger of theory outstripping observation.
0: Yeah.
1: Now, let's get back to this lab data, because we have, you know, three major labs with a fourth that has not weighed in yet. Los Alamos, which is just up the street from me. On a clear night, I can see the lights of Los Alamos.
0: Think they could hit you with a laser?
1: Probably.
0: You hear that, guys?
1: Now, Art. Anyway, I want to get rid of the higher desert, huh? anyway, they were supposed to conduct their own gravity experiment, and this was back in 95.
0: We're talking about the constant of gravity.
1: Constant
0: for those
1: of
0: you who joined us at midnight, Richard is saying the constant of gravity has changed 0.6%, which ain't constant at all.
1: No, I mean, 0.6%, if anybody knows anything about physics, is a humongous change. I mean, that's like, well, think of it, you know, in terms of a bank account, that means that mysteriously, you know, you think you got $100 in there, and you go in one day, and, you know, when you take into account all the factors, you know, the ATM card, you know, the fact that your wife may be taking money out, the fact that you have to write checks, and there's little surcharges on each check, you're missing a hefty chunk of change. And you can't account for it.
0: Well, sometimes you can. There is a constant. There is a constant of disappearing money. It's called a wife.
1: I know. Anyway, the point is that these experiments and something so incredibly fundamental. Let me read you what Eric G. Adelberger of the University of Washington in Seattle said. He says, the fact that these three carefully performed experiments give different results, quote, is truly a scientific mystery. Each apparatus has its own idiosyncrasies, Gillis notes. The differences among these numbers probably can be explained by extraneous gravitational effects that weren't properly accounted for, but no such confounding factors have yet been identified.
0: Well, that sounds like it's weaseling.
1: It is. Now, let me tell you why this is interesting for the hyperdimensional model.
0: Why?
1: The hyperdimensional model says that gravity to a first order is dependent on latitude. That each latitude on a planet is going to give you a slightly different value.
0: Makes sense.
1: Because it's rotating, and rotating frames in the universe experience different connections to higher dimensions than non-rotating frames.
0: Okay.
1: And the rate of rotation. Now, this is not to be confused with centrifugal force and stuff like that.
0: No, but you better be careful because it's beginning to get confusing.
1: Okay.
0: In other words, it will measure differently at different points on the planet, right? Okay.
1: And the most interesting deviation was the one in of the Millis group. And let me see where they were. They were in New Zealand, I believe. No, I'm sorry. They were in Braunschweig, Germany. All right.
0: Mm-hmm.
1: That's the 0.6% deviation. So you have from New Zealand in the south to Braunschweig, Germany in the northern hemisphere, and you have a major difference between two very careful, very well-known groups of physicists who have world-class distinction and have published papers, and their colleagues kind of know they know what they're doing.
0: Okay, so what does this mean?
1: It means, for instance, the Olympics. Remember the Olympics a couple years ago in Georgia and Atlanta?
0: Yes.
1: Remember all the records that were broken?
0: Yes.
1: Remember the jumping records and the hurdle records and the running records?
0: I remember.
1: If gravity is lower, see what I mean?
0: This is like having an NFL team that plays at 5,000 feet come down and play at sea level?
1: Yep. Now, you start looking at sports records all over the world, and we notice a very interesting trend curve. Athletes are doing better. Now, everyone has assumed it's because they eat better, it's more scientific, you know, they're on the right regimen, there's a multi-million dollar industry in sports medicine, et cetera, et cetera, et cetera, right?
0: Yes.
1: Suppose there's another factor that we haven't taken into account.
0: Well, I know the Russians threaten to shoot family members of athletes who don't perform.
1: Well, suppose gravity is changing as these experiments at major world laboratories attest, and that this change is in part responsible for some of these records. Now, I was going to do a paper on this and put it on the web just before the bombing in Atlanta. And then, of course, after that, nobody would, you know, care about records. They were all concerned about, you know, life and limb and safety and public safety and all that. My point is, if in laboratories on Earth we are now able to document irrefutable changes in something as fundamental as the constant of gravity,
0: yes,
1: which has been assumed for all time from the beginning of science to be constant, as Newton on, then what does that tell us about models of the universe billions of light years away?
0: Okay, so the argument says if they could be wrong about this, they could be wrong about that.
1: Because there's a direct connection.
0: Isn't that about it, though?
1: Yeah, and all right, here's another example. There is a standard model which says that most of the universe out there now we can't see. It exists, but you can't detect it.
0: Okay.
1: It's the so-called dark matter mystery.
0: Right.
1: Something like 90 to 99% of reality is supposed to be having some kind of gravitational effect, but it's invisible. It doesn't emit light. It doesn't emit X-rays. It doesn't emit gamma rays, infrared. It doesn't block things when it goes in front of them. It's invisible, but it's dark, and it's there, and it basically determines the shape of the Big Bang universe.
0: Okay.
1: Which is a little bit like asking how many angels that you can't see can dance on the head of a pin that you can see. In other words, science has become, at some level, the reducto ad absurdum. It's beginning to present us with models of reality that really are not common sense at all. Because this whole idea of dark matter, Art, is based, again, on the constancy of gravity. We have galaxies, right? Galaxies rotate, right?
0: Yes.
1: Galaxies are made of billions and billions, as Carl used to say, of stars.
0: Yes.
1: Although he actually never said that, it turns out. The Sun is one star orbited by nine little guys called planets, right?
0: He did say that. I saw him say that on Nova.
1: Well, he said it in parody of himself. But in fact, in his own works, in his own books, in Demon Haunted World, he actually goes into a chapter about billions and billions, and he claims he never actually said it, but it was Johnny Carson parodying him that kind of put it into the lexicon, and he ultimately had to go along with his image.
0: I see. Well, for whatever reason, he said it.
1: He ultimately wound up saying it, yes. And he said it so well. I mean, I kind of miss Carl. He
0: could
1: have stuck around for the fun.
0: I know.
1: It's going to get to be a lot of fun. Anyway.
0: Well, it's like you. You'll be appreciated later. And maybe in 500 years, there'll be a statue erected to Richard Hoagland, the discoverer of hyperdimensional physics,
1: rediscoverer. Remember, it was Maxwell and Kelvin and those guys that really discovered it. So, dark matter. The way dark matter is proposed to exist, and this all has a point, we're going to get to the interesting point here, is that you observe distant galaxies, and you see 100 billion stars orbiting, you know, a common center, and the model of gravity says that gravity decreases as the square of the distance.
0: Sure.
1: Meaning if I'm twice as far away from a given mass,
0: half the gravity.
1: Gravity is one quarter as great, that kind
0: of
1: thing.
0: All right.
1: This results in inner guys orbiting a lot faster than outer guys.
0: Right.
1: Mercury goes around every 88 days around the Sun. Pluto takes 248 years.
0: Right.
1: And there's 4 billion miles between the two. Right?
0: Right.
1: Well, the model of gravity said that if you extrapolate that to galaxies of billions of stars, the inner stars should go around very fast around the nucleus of the galaxy, the center of the galaxy, and the outer stars are very slowly. So then they put spectroscopes on these galaxies. They measure the rotation, and they find that it's like an LP record. The outer parts of the galaxy, Art, are rotating around in the same time frame, like typically a quarter of a billion years, 250 million years, as the inner parts, which is impossible according to the standard idea of gravity. So this is when people like Virginia Trimble and some others came up with the idea that maybe you needed a mass of dark matter, like a sphere of little things, something, invisible, but massive, englobing a galaxy, almost like a plastic ball, which would be massive and would kind of surround the visible galaxy, and they could then model that the gravity interference of that sphere of dark matter, invisible stuff, could modify the rotation such that the outer parts of the galaxy rotate around in almost the same time as the inner parts.
0: All right, draw it together for us, Richard. I'm not exactly certain.
1: Okay, if gravity's model is wrong, if gravity is not a constant, if it can change with time on Earth in laboratories, if it can change with latitude on a rotating Earth in the same time frame, the same, you know, few months, if it can change with distance, then all our suppositions about missing matter in the universe based on a standard Newtonian gravity model, which is basically what they're using, is wrong. And the assumption of missing mass, of invisible stuff that doesn't emit light or anything else, it can't be detected, which is like a ghost, only visible through its gravitational effects, goes away.
0: All right.
1: In other words, we are totally dependent on our models of reality, and if our model, our assumption, our starting point is wrong, then every extrapolation and every logical extension
0: of that is
1: wrong.
0: Yes, I understand
1: walking
0: that.
1: Down the wrong path.
0: So
1: now we got data.
0: All right, so you're using this whole argument to suggest that redshift is not proper measurement of distance.
1: Could not be. May not be. Possibly not be. In other words, science has too many absolutes and not enough humility to say, maybe we don't know everything. And that's what Tom and I and many others are trying to say to a whole series of problems in science now, starting with the ruins of Cydonia.
0: Well, if you're saying that redshift may not be a measurement of distance, which
1: yep.
0: I believe is what you're saying.
1: That's what I'm saying.
0: Then how come all the time when you talk to me about events that have occurred, you quote the program Redshift? Based
1: that's a commercial program which happens to be useful in our immediate backyard.
0: I understand that, but it is, nevertheless, is it not, based on Redshift?
1: No. There is no connection.
0: No connection?
1: It's just a catchy name they chose. It has no connection to distant galaxy events. It's
0: okay, so in that program, they don't use, they don't give you measurements from here to there based on redshift calculations.
1: No. It is a commercial name using one of the almost icons of modern astronomy, which is the redshift. Now, the redshift exists whether it's due to recession, things fleeing away from us, or it's due to some other cause. The redshift, as an observable fact, is a fact. It's the cause which is the question.
0: Mm-hmm.
1: It's the theoretical underpinning. It's the physics behind the redshift.
0: All right. And
1: the redshift as a phenomenon and the redshift as a commercial computer program are two totally separate things.
0: Gotcha.
1: Not connected.
0: All right, gotcha. But anyway, the reason you're going through all of this to explain to us that redshift might not be what conventional science thinks it is.
2: Welcome to Nigh Underground, bringing you Art Bell classics all the way from the high desert. 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And now, Art Bell.

0: Welcome to Nigh Underground, bringing you Art Bell classics all the way from the high desert. 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And now, Art Bell.
1: And what, how it died.
2: How wrong could they be?
1: Well, there are disparities now between the age of the universe based on redshift, things fleeing away,
2: yep,
1: up to the speed of light.
2: Right.
1: And the age of the universe based on objects in it burning fuel, like stars and galaxies of stars, because the galaxies of stars, based on their standard models, appear to be older than the universe based on the redshift. And it's kind of hard to imagine a universe where you have objects in it that are older than the universe itself.
2: So it's the constant universe theory that it has always been here and always will be. Things are not fleeing from each other. They are just here.
1: Which Fred, right? Hoyle and others popularized as the so-called steady state model.
2: Yeah.
1: Herman Bondi was another,
2: exactly,
1: cosmologist.
2: Mm-hmm.
1: You know, according to, I think his name is Larson, Eric Larson, and the next break I will get that book, The Big Bang Never Happened. Al Thain and his colleague, the Swede who won the Nobel Prize in Physics for plasma physics, which is the fourth state of matter. You know, you have solids, liquids, and gases,
2: mm-hmm,
1: and then you have a plasma where you have the components of the gas, but they're like cut, kind of flung apart. You have electrons and nuclei, but they're not together. That's a plasma. Anyway, Al Thain won a Nobel Prize, and he constructed this whole elegant cosmology based on plasma physics, and basically he can explain, or his descendants, his colleagues, his progenitors in the field, can explain all of the aspects of the Big Bang by application of this other field of physics called plasma physics. And the bottom line there is that all of the observations which we think refer to this big cosmic bang,
2: yes,
1: billions of years ago, are created by the scattering of energy in the local galactic cluster, kind of like being on a dark, foggy night in London, and the fog is surrounding the streetlights. So basically all you're measuring is the fog. You're not measuring.
2: Richard, hold on. We'll be right back. I'm Art Bell, and this is Coast to Coast AM. Stay right where you are.

0: the Kingdom of Nye. This is Coast to Coast AM with Art Bell. 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
1: All right, here we go. Back to Richard C. Hoagland. And what I want to do is drag him back down to earth for a moment. All right, let's, for the sake of argument, because I don't want one here, assume that they are wrong, that the redshift thing is wrong, that our theory of the how everything came to be and is wrong. Assume all of that. Assume hyperdimensional physics. And now tell me what the hell's going on in Mexico and Central America, where volcanoes are popping like crazy. The ground is 200 degrees centigrade in places. Volcanism is all over the place. It's causing fires. It's not being reported. The fires finally are being reported, but not one of the causes. What's going on?
2: Okay. The short answer is, it's a hyperdimensional model coming true. The hyperdimensional model basically says that since the constants are not constant,
1: yep,

0: then everything that we have assumed is dependent on standard models, standard equations, standard constants has to be reexamined. And you start with the basic energy from the sun. The standard model, the one that's accepted, says the sun is basically a huge contained thermonuclear bomb, right?
1: Right.
0: That it's shining because deep in the interior, in the core, at about 20 million degrees, you have protons fusing, smashing into each other at high velocity, and turning into helium and various other elements, and that a small percentage of the mass defect in that process works its way over about 2 million years torturously from the center of the sun to the surface, then escapes and flies at the speed of light to the Earth where we see it, and that that's been going on for billions and billions of years. All right?
1: Okay.
0: The hyperdimensional model says, there's something really wrong with this picture. Starting with the basic assumption that the energy of the sun is thermonuclear, right? Now, we go back to observation, data. For about the last 25 years, various physicists around the world, particularly at the Homestead Mine in South Dakota, I believe, have built large tanks of perchloroethylene, which is a kind of a cleaning fluid, and they have attempted to capture and measure neutrinos, little tiny atomic particles coming from the center of the sun. These little atomic particles, named by Fermi a neutrino, which in Italian meant little neutral one, were calculated as part of the standard physics models to be emitted by nuclear reactions. Whether it's an A-bomb or an H-bomb or a star, these reactions, measured in the lab, produce neutrinos, and the neutrinos are supposed to come from the sun, fly outward at the speed of light, literally not seeing the sun because they interact so infrequently, and infrequently interact with Earth detectors, and by a set of calculations, scientists could predict back or extrapolate back to what was going on in the sun, even though they couldn't, quote, see it, right? When they conducted these experiments, they started, 30 years ago, and they started with one particular set of reactions, and now the Russians and the Japanese have brought online other experiments, more sophisticated, that can measure the primary reactions. Well, the bottom line is that they're not measuring anywhere near the number of neutrinos that they would expect if the sun is a shining thermonuclear bomb. In fact, the defect ranges from two-thirds to 100%.
1: So what's happening in Mexico, Richard?
0: Okay. We can't get to Mexico right away. We got to start with this solar model, because it turns out the events on Earth, as you have been saying for many, many, many months, are linked to events on the sun. Every few days, you will come up with a new solar event, right?
1: Correct.
0: Those connections are in the hyperdimensional model absolutely accurate. And they're based on the idea that if the sun is not a thermonuclear furnace, if in fact its real energy supply is hyperdimensional, then you look at the equations and you say, okay, what fuels this burning center of the system, this gas ball which is incandescent? And it turns out it is the rotation of the planets around the sun. Now that may sound absolutely silly, because the planets weigh nothing compared to the mass of the sun, right?
1: Right.
0: But if you read any astronomy textbook, you'll see that the sun possesses, or the solar system, actually, possesses a quantity called angular momentum, which is basically the momentum of rotation or orbital revolution.
1: Okay.
0: And the sun contains 1% of the total angular momentum of the whole solar system, and the planets contain the other 99%. So even though the sun appears to be very important, it's the planets in the hyperdimensional model that are driving the system.
1: So what's happening in Mexico?
0: Because the planets are changing configuration. All right, this is now going to get very astrological very quickly. The planets, if you were to look down, if you were kind of hover in space above the solar system, the planets are all orbiting
1: right.
0: In like a flat disk.
1: Right.
0: The inner ones are moving fast, the outer ones move slow.
1: Got it.
0: The big guys, Jupiter, Saturn, Uranus, and Neptune, are controlling the show, basically. As they move around the sun, their geometric configurations are constantly changing. These changes we can now match change for change with the rise and fall the energy from the sun as measured by satellites in Earth orbit and satellites like SOHO.
1: If this is true, then we should be able to observe geologic and volcanic and be able to match geologic and volcanic activity clearly with the sun cycles. And I don't reject that altogether, but I don't think that has been yet proven. Can you prove that?
0: Remember, you had a geologist, a geophysicist on when Montserrat was about to blow?
1: Sure.
0: And he mentioned a rather remarkable correlation that nobody has a theoretical foundation for. He said that increased earthquake activity and volcanic activity and El Nino, curious and bizarre and anomalous meteorological activity and climatological activity, appears to be correlated in a way that is currently unknown in terms of theory.
1: Well, I've tracked for years earthquakes and the solar cycle, and I think I've found connections, indeed, between eruptions on the sun, magnetic storms, and earthquakes. I've been fooling with that for years, but I don't know of any hard science that says it's true.
0: Well, there is, and that's what we're correlating what's going to appear in the sequel to The Monuments of Mars, which is going to be called The Heritage of Mars. This is kind of a preview show tonight, because the numbers are there, the papers are there. It's a very time-consuming and laborious process to comb through thousands of scientific papers and find one here and one there that didn't get a lot of notoriety or a lot of attention, that basically was ignored, but in fact has data which is part of the bigger picture, the bigger model. There's another component of this we have to understand, and that is that the hyperdimensional model predicts very firmly that there have to be at least one or two more planets out beyond Pluto, which we have not yet found. You know that Dr. Van Flandern was participant in a study at the Naval Observatory when he was there in an effort to find an extra Plutonian planet, Planet X, right?
1: Yeah. Richard, I want to understand something here before we move on. This is important. We're saying that the sun cycles account for the activity in earthquakes, volcanism, ocean temperatures, that sort of thing. We're coupling it, right?
0: Yeah, well,
1: that's what we're trying
0: right,
1: to do
0: but
1: here.
0: There are short-term cycles, and there are long-term cycles.
1: Uh-huh.
0: There was a gentleman named Dewey, who was he was an economist. He was picked by Hoover in the 1930s to basically figure out why the American economy was going to hell in a handbasket. And eventually, Dewey went on to found an institute associated with the University of Pittsburgh called the Foundation for the Study of Cycles. And his work, a tremendous body of work, was donated to Enterprise a few years ago by his descendants, who have now moved. They were in Irvine, associated with the University of Southern California, and I think now they're back east, associated with Princeton.
1: Well, if you are suggesting there are cycles within cycles, then we do not have enough recorded history to prove it either way.
0: Well, not recorded history, but what Dewey and his colleagues were able to do is to go back and look at things like varves, which are little lake moraines, little lappings at the edges of the shore, showing when you have freeze-thaw cycles in Siberian lakes, for instance, or levels of sedimentation on the banks of the Nile, or other geological indicators indicative of cyclic activity.
1: Well, they do core sampling for that.
0: That's another way of doing it, all right? And what Dewey and his guys did was they looked at all kinds of cycles, and they found that the Earth is subjected in all different phenomena, ranging from geology to meteorology to living systems, to cyclic changes that appear to turn and be in phase or in counterphase, but totally unrelated to the phenomena in question. In other words, you have migrations of lemmings, right? And you have bushels of wheat grown in Kansas. And what they found is that there was a correlation, and this is published in Dewey's classic book, which was so-called Cycles. Find wonderful graphic correlation for people who love, you know, graphs and tables between things that you would in no way at all think are connected. So, of course, the mainstream says this is just voodoo and you're just doing numerology.
1: Yeah.
0: Dewey and his guys said, and I've talked to the people at the Institute in, you know, over several years now, and what they said was that before he died, Dewey was coming to believe that there was some kind of ultimate underlying mechanism which on the one hand would impel numbers of field mice or the lemming migrations, and on the other hand would explain migrations of things in the tropics, bursts of growth in tropical rainforests, or the pattern of flooding of the Nile going back thousands of years. And what he was able to do is to correlate these terrestrial cycles of all kinds of different phenomena with astronomical solar system cycles. And the model that now we can map that data set onto, which can explain in a theoretical fashion why these things might connect, is the hyperdimensional energy transfer model from unseen dimensions.
1: All right. Suppose I
0: put more energy into this dimension.
1: Right. Suppose I say, okay, fine to all of that. I want to know what it means. We all know the weather has taken a change for the worse. El Nino, whatever you want to call it.
0: Yep.
1: We've got it. It's bad. We don't even have a summer yet. We're being robbed here in the desert. I mean, it's totally bizarre. Earthquakes, lots and lots of volcanism, and ocean temperatures that appear to be warming, which the meteorological guys will say is the cause of El Nino. Anyway, all of this, what's going to happen, Richard? Where are we? If you think you know what you're talking about with regard to the cycles and where all this is coming from, then what's going to happen?
0: Okay.
1: Where are we?
0: The cycles that Dewey, and to some extent we have been looking at, have been modulated by the visible guys, the visible planets, and their influence on the sun, and their invisible influence on the underlying geology and meteorology and biology of the Earth.
1: Yeah, okay.
0: If there are more planets than the nine that we know of, if there are, as our model calls for, two more out there,
1: yes,
0: then those are also moving in orbit around the sun.
1: Correct.
0: Much more slowly,
1: right, much,
0: than the inner guys.
1: Right.
0: Which means over very long periods of time, measured in between thousands and perhaps tens of thousands of years, those configurations, remember, the more massive the planet and the farther away from the sun, in the angular momentum slash hyperdimensional model, the more influence that body will have on the events of the inner solar system.
1: I must say I don't understand that, but okay. In other words, it seems to me the farther away, the less the influence.
0: No, it's the greater, because you got to look at the total angular momentum. Remember, the sun contains 1%, and the planet 99%, and most of that is in Jupiter, which is half a billion miles from the sun.
1: Okay. Okay.
0: So you're just extending that logic. Now, if the big guys invisible out there that we haven't discovered with Hubble or IRIS or the other spacecraft yet, but which are modeled in this hyperdimensional theory,
1: yep,
0: exist,
1: yep,
0: then their long, long period orbits will produce cycles in the inner system which have very long periods.
1: Okay.
0: And those long periods, you can look back historically, geologically, and in fact, we see in some of the geological record evidence of very long period changes, which are cyclic. Now, if that's true, the model says we're coming up to a big peak in one of these long, long cycles, and that's the reason that all of these phenomena appear to be heading through the roof with no sign of stopping sight, including earthquake activity, weird hyperdimensional weather, which is, you know, El Nino et al. I mean, do you know that velocities of hurricanes, wind velocities, have been steadily rising?
1: Yes, I know.
0: I mean, we're talking 200, 240 mile an hour winds.
1: I know.
0: Never before observed.
1: I know.
0: Well, the standard model says, oh, it's greenhouse gases. The hyperdimensional model says, no, there's more energy in the total system ducting from higher dimensions into three-dimensional reality. And this energy has to go someplace, and it's going to go into momentum of storms, into volcanic activity, et cetera, et cetera. Now, what's the test of the model? Remember the volcano that Jaime Musa was talking about,
1: yeah,
0: over and over again Monday night?
1: Repeatability.
0: Papacatello, is that the name of it?
1: That's correct, yes.
0: All right. Would you like to guess the latitude of Papacatello?
1: 19.5.
0: You got it.
1: Of course.
0: In other words, the model says that on any planet the first indicator of unusual hyperdimensional changes will be at the first latitude predicted by the geometry, and that's 19.5. Which, by the way, and this, of course, is not what we normally do, but I'm going to do it anyway. In 1991, during that July eclipse, where were all those UFOs seen?
1: In Mexico.
0: Above what?
1: Volcanoes.
0: Above Mexico City?
1: Above Mexico City and above volcanoes.
0: And what's the latitude?
1: I don't know, 19.5.
0: You got it.
1: What about...
0: Hussam, when we met at a conference...
1: What about volcanoes in Italy and Sicily?
0: Okay, there are higher order terms. In every system, you have a fundamental, and then like in music, you have higher
1: harmonic
0: terms.
1: Yeah, harmonics.
0: Harmonics, exactly. The harmonics of the Earth system, this hyperdimensional grid system, which is basically a surface indicator of energy moving within the planet.
1: Yes.
0: Linked to other planets, linked to the sun. I mean, you're looking, if you could see this in some kind of super 3D computer graphic, you'd see an incredible number of resonant waves beating between all of these bodies as they all orbit the central largest body, which is the sun. And this wave pattern creates standing waves and nodes and harmonics and, you know, frequency divisions, multiplications, double and half and all that. It would be an incredible kaleidoscope of a 3D visible wave pattern. And on the Earth's surface, or in the Earth interior, erupting on the surface, you have a similar kind of pattern, so you have higher level latitudes where activity is also going to go on, but it will lag the lower latitudes, because the 19.5 is the fundamental. So we're seeing major activity at 19.5 north and south. Now, someone the other night suggested that El Nino was caused by volcanism under the ocean, under the...
1: I've heard that, yes.
0: South Pacific.
1: Yes.
0: Well, there has been a huge volcanic field, an incredible eruption discovered by the underwater guys at Lamont Doherty and other, deep-sea geophysical institutions. Guess where it lives?
1: Where?
0: 19.5 south.
1: At where?
0: Around Easter Island.
1: Around Easter Island.
0: West of Easter Island. Which, of course, is where El Nino is strongest. Now, is there a direct physical connection? We don't have enough data yet.
1: Yeah, I don't think so. I was about to say that.
0: Strongly suggesting that there's some overarching everything modulating these various demonstrations in our environment, ranging from meteorology to geophysics to earthquakes to volcanoes to changing consciousness of the highest level organisms in this environment, namely us and whales and dolphins.
1: Changing consciousness. Now that's interesting. All right. Hold on. We are at the top of the hour. My guest is Richard C. Hoagland. And we're talking about why things are beginning to get strange down here. That really is what we're talking about. We'll be right back.
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1: All right, once again, Richard C. Hoagland. Now, Richard, again, assuming all of this is true, and would you be willing to admit that your hyperdimensional concept is built on as much of a house of bricks as the conventional wisdom concept is? In other words, if part of it is wrong, then all...
0: Of course. But
1: yes?
0: You see, every good theory has got to have checkpoints where you can test it.
1: Sure.
0: And we've got tons of checkpoints. That's why I'm dying to have a little peace and quiet to write the new book. Because you can't really do this even in 4 hours on the radio, because you can't put the documentation, you can't follow an argument. You know, we're just hitting the highlights here.
1: Yeah, plus it's too hard for an audience to understand. But assuming that your set of theorems is correct, what does that mean is coming for us weather-wise, volcanology-wise, in every, you know, even human behavior. I mean, you mentioned it yourself. It could easily expect, it could affect humans or mammals.
0: Well, remember what I said about an hour ago. I said if you look down on the solar system from above or up from below, and you see the planets twirling around in their plane.
1: Yep.
0: They're changing angles relative to each other and relative to the sun.
1: Right.
0: And that's astrology. Now, what is the central tenet of astrology, which everyone, including Sagan, poo-pooed and dismissed, and, oh, no, there's no way. There's no... I mean, the standard thing that Carl used to say was the gravitational force of the obstetrician standing next to the mother is 1,000 times greater than the force of gravity from Mars, right? The Gaukelin study, which was this husband and wife team of psychiatrists in France measuring something like 80,000 subjects over several years. It's the classic astrology study of the last century, published a few years ago. It's well known. John Anthony West wrote a whole book, you know, called The Science of Astrology or something, built around the Gaukelin study. The Gaukelin study of astrology showed that basically all of the zodiacal stuff that people believe in, the horoscopes and all that, doesn't show up in any good data. What simply showed up were ascendants, meaning what is on the horizon when a kid is born, and what is at the nadir and at the zenith and at the other horizon, in other words, where things are setting.
1: Yes.
0: Those 4 points, and those 4 points only, appear to remain of a real astrology linked to a hyperdimensional model. And the neat part about the ascendant is it's the tangent. You know, when you look out into space standing on the Earth, something rising on the horizon is at 90 degrees to the center of the Earth, right? Or to the surface of the Earth, to the observer. That is a tangent. Tangents show up all over Cydonia in this geometry that was laid out for us, and they show up over and over again in the hyperdimensional model. The tangent in the physics is when an object is either, well, it's basically when it's approaching another object at the highest rate of speed. Let's say I'm standing on a planet and it's rotating.
1: Yes.
0: Right? Imagine you're sitting on, you know, there in Pahrump, and you're moving toward the east at, what, 600 miles an hour, something like that, right? And Mars rises on your horizon. At the instant Mars rises, you are approaching, on the rotating Earth, Mars at the fastest rate possible. And then as it rises further in the sky, that rate decreases with the cosine. In other words, when it gets to the zenith, there's no relative motion toward or away from Mars. It's all sideways. So in the physics and in the astrology, there are correlates that make us strongly suspect that if we can model planetary activity, solar activity, stellar activity on cycles based on this changeable geometry of masses moving in three dimensions,
1: yes,
0: which is the hyperdimensional gating mechanism, the way information and energy come into this dimension. Remember how you kept talking with Kaku about the appearance of matter out of nothing?
1: Mm-hmm.
0: How do you get creation? Well, the hyperdimensional model is basically saying that energy is appearing. It's being created continuously on a cyclic basis all over the place, and we just don't recognize
1: it. Okay, I'm willing to concede this, Richard.
0: So it gets back to consciousness.
1: The question, my question, please.
0: Right.
1: Oh, please, my question. It is simply, what do we have, if everything that you're saying is so, then what do we have to look forward to in terms of the cycle that we're in right now?
0: I am sitting here within my hand a piece of paper from the Electronic Telegraph, which is published out of England, as you know.
1: I'm familiar with it, yes.
0: Published Wednesday, March 27th. Sea levels rising as glaciers melt away faster than forecast.
1: I have a copy
0: basically
1: of that.
0: Irwin.
1: I have a copy, yes.
0: You have a copy, okay.
1: Yep.
0: In the second page, he says, the rate of warming is unprecedented in the last 600 years. This is a Professor Meyer. And the retreat of glaciers all over the world is probably unprecedented, too. In other words, we are in a big cycle driven in this model by the unseen planets yet to be optically discovered in the outer solar system.
1: Mm-hmm.
0: And because they move so slowly, the cycle is a long one. And the bottom line, Art, is that things are going to get a lot hairier before they get better.
1: Okay, with what you think you know of these cycles, how much further are we going to continue in the present direction before we turn around?
0: That's a good question, and I don't have the numbers to answer it tonight. We're working on the numbers, all right? A lot of this has to do with finding predictable examples where we can model, you know, quantities and actually result, you know, get numbers that come out that correlate to what we're seeing.
1: Right.
0: And that's not easy because NASA's got some of this data, and the strong suspicion is that NASA knows, or some part of NASA knows this, and is hiding those numbers and that evidence as well as images of artificial stuff. So it's very hard to get good, trustworthy data. Let me give you an example. How many times have you had people come on your show and talk about the changing Schumann resonance? Greg Braden.
1: Many times.
0: Many others. I had a researcher who I paid, well, Enterprise paid, an exorbitant amount of money working for 6 months through the National Bureau of Standards, the National Archives, number of other laboratories trying to find absolute hard evidence of a changing Schumann resonance.
1: Yes.
0: Unable to find anything that would stand still.
1: I understand.
0: And that simply doesn't make sense, and I'll tell you why. Go back to any standard physics text. Well, all right, let's go to definition. The Schumann resonance is basically an echo around the Earth of radio waves. The Earth has a certain size. The speed of light has a certain value. When you send a radio wave into the sky and bounce off the ionosphere, it goes boing, boing, boing, boing, boing around the Earth.
1: That's right.
0: It goes around about 7 times in 1 second. So the frequency is about 7 hertz, 7 or 8 cycles per second.
1: Right.
0: There have been people, not only on your show, but in many other venues, claiming that it's going up as high as 13.
1: That's correct.
0: Cycles per second. Well, I went and looked up the fundamental physics of what the Schumann resonance was so that that kind of change would be acceptable. And what I found was that it's dependent on two very fundamental things. The speed of the wave, meaning the speed of light, in this case, the speed of radio waves, and the size of the Earth. Now, let's assume for a minute that the Earth has not changed size. If the Schumann resonance had changed as much as some people have claimed,
1: yes,
0: that would mean that the speed of light had to have changed by a substantial fraction. The model can rule that out. I have papers in the literature by Michelson back in the 20s. Remember Michelson and Michelson-Morley?
1: Yes.
0: The guys who everyone claims now validated relativity and proved that the Earth was not moving through the ether, therefore you throw out the ether. Because the speed of light seemed to be constant no matter which way you measured it, forward, back, up, down, left, right.
1: Right.
0: They actually, one of them, I think it was Michelson, went on to measure two-way round-trip times for the speed of light at Mount Wilson, Southern California, and found significant changes, Art, in the speed of light. So if you crank those changes into the model for the Schumann resonance change, it doesn't work. Even the maximum change, either observed or in the model, doesn't produce the changing Schumann resonance. So then I went and I looked at the other parameter, which is the magnetic field. Because you're not dealing with a mirror, but with a plasma,
1: right?
0: And the plasma exists in the Earth's magnetic field, the magnetic field turns out to be an unknown in the equation. If the field goes higher, the echo is delayed. If the field is lower, the echo is speeded up, the bounce of the radio waves. And the field of the Earth, as you know, is falling, right? Like a streamlined anvil. You've had several people on, physicists and others, talking about the field strength falling. It's plummeted by a tremendous factor in the last 2,000 years. Even that cannot account for the Schumann resonance change, the field strength changing in the last 10, 20 years. This number, the simple Schumann resonance, which is the most available quantity you could measure of a change in the Earth, so-called Earth changes, whether they're hyperdimensional or not, seems to be a very interestingly guarded confusion.
1: I agree.
0: I won't say secret, I'll say confusion, because I tried very hard to validate this. And what I'm getting is such a cacophony of differing answers that it makes me very suspicious.
1: I've experienced the same thing.
0: All right, good. I'm glad we're at the same level. The other parameter, which really tells me that we're on to something here, is the Earth's rotation. you are advertising a clock, right? In fact, I heard you at the top of the show.
1: It's a Zeit clock, yes.
0: Yeah, the atomic clock set with NASA Bureau standards, et cetera,
1: right.
0: Et cetera.
1: That's correct.
0: Loses or gains 1 second in a million years, right?
1: Right.
0: We have a big national atomic clock in Boulder.
1: Right.
0: Have you noticed that we keep adding leap seconds to that damn clock?
1: Yes.
0: We have a clock that's supposed to be constant 1 second in a million years. We have added 20 seconds in the last 20 years.
1: Is that nonlinear?
0: Very nonlinear.
1: No.
0: I finally got Van Flandern, who was heavily involved with the NBS in its early days and this atomic time measurement and now GPS, to finally admit to me that this is caused by a secular change in the rotation of the planet itself. We have slowed down by 20 seconds in the last 20 years,
1: mm-hmm.
0: roughly.
1: Physically. But again, how can you not? How can you be sure that it is not cyclic?
0: Well, it probably is on this long-term cyclic basis of the physics that I've been talking about. But 20 seconds, I mean, when you take into account the mass of the Earth and the rate that it's spinning, that amount of slowing is a prodigious, humongous, incredible amount of energy, which should have gone somewhere, vaporized a continent or something, all right? We're not talking a trivial little chain. 20 seconds on a planet the size of the Earth?
1: Right.
0: A 24-hour period?
1: Right.
0: That's a humongous amount of change.
1: Sure.
0: So, how is it happening? Well, it gets even more interesting. I have been able to correlate with papers in the literature, which will be published in the book, solar flares, all right?
1: Yes.
0: Sudden activity on the sun?
1: Yes.
0: With sudden, sharp decreases in the speed of the Earth's rotation by up to half a second. Just suddenly, within microseconds. The Earth is rotating, and suddenly it's rotating at a rate which amounts to a half second longer in an entire day.
1: So there has been an exchange of energy.
0: Ah, but it's not energy in the sense that we know energy.
1: No, it's your hyperdimensional energy, right?
0: Exactly, and okay. That's where you get pretty exotic. And remember Arthur Clarke, any sufficiently advanced technology
1: magic.
0: Is indistinguishable from magic.
1: All right, I know, but what people really want to know, I mean, you covered it pretty quickly. You said things are going to get worse before they get better.
0: Yep.
1: How much worse and for how long?
0: We're talking probably 1,000, 2,000 years.
1: Of getting worse.
0: Of getting
1: well,
0: worse. Well,
1: at the present given rates of change.
0: Yep.
1: All right. The question now continues. At present rates of change, Richard, at what point would we reach, in your opinion, a cutoff where human life, fairly fragile in this environment, is no longer sustainable?
0: Well, looking at the past, looking at the long record of life on Earth, we find all kinds of interesting stuff that's happened. We find extinction.
1: Yeah, that's
0: mysterious.
1: What I'm talking about.
0: We find migrations.
1: Yep.
0: All right?
1: Yep.
0: Life is not totally predictable. And models that claim that what's going on now is going to go on forever are frankly not science. They're wishful thinking. My intuition is it has two components. The bad news is things are definitely changing, not changing for the better. The good news is if we figure this out, if we understand it, we can intervene. In other words, the bottom line here, Art, is that we have got to go from type 0 to type 1 and damn quickly.
1: I know. I understand what it is you
0: control these forces.
1: Sure.
0: And the model predicts how we can do it. And how much time we got in this segment?
1: Enough for me to ask you that question again. And the question is, at present rates of change, assuming that the curve continues for another, say, 1,000 years.
0: Yep.
1: At what point in between now and 1,000 years from now will there be enough change that we will no longer be able to environmentally exist?
0: Unknown at the moment. I do believe that the change is specific. It's not planetary. In other words, everything is not bad all over. There are regions. What this will force is migrations from those regions where conditions are not conducive to
1: right.
0: normal existence
1: right.
0: to regions which are more stable. That's part of the planetary grid.
1: All right, then let's get local. America has succeeded for a whole variety of reasons.
0: Yep.
1: One of which is the climate has been favorable for the central part of the country to produce immense amounts of food. One can imagine there wouldn't have to be a lot of change before that changed. And the productive zone for food would move to Canada or South America or wherever it's headed.
0: Right.
1: But it wouldn't be here anymore, and that would be important for us. So how about that kind of local question?
0: Well, all right, change is not uniform. In other words, if a certain region, let's say the breadbasket, can't grow wheat, there are other crops it could grow that would be, for instance, like a warmer climate, et cetera, et cetera. So change, the CIA was predicting this just based on global warming models of CO2 20 or 30 years ago, that there would be global changes that would make major differences in certain regions. All we're saying is, yes, they were right, and maybe they had a little more insight into the fundamental drivers than were produced in those papers. It's not going to eradicate the human species. It's not going to obliterate, civilization, because it will be slow enough it can be accommodated. What is the unpredictable part are the discontinuities. The sudden traumatic catastrophe, which the model says is lurking in the data, and so we got to get a much better handle on the model to predict when such a catastrophe may in fact occur.
1: Yeah, but the changes appear very rapid right now, Richard. Look at the fires in Mexico due in a large degree to volcanic action. And possibly magma underground.
0: Okay, are you aware
1: of smoke covering a good part of our country? These are pretty recent, pretty severe
0: changes.
1: But
0: they are consistent with data which is in the public record I'm going to talk about right now that has not generally been appreciated.
1: Well, you might talk about it, but it'll have to be after the break, so hold on. All right, Richard C. Hoagland is here. And we're trying to determine, I think, if hyperdimensional physics is the operative theory, what it means we're in for, and how soon. I'm Art Bell. Well, all right. Back now to Richard C. Hoagland. And somebody just sent me a very interesting fact that I'm going to test the theory. Richard, are you there?
0: I'm here.
1: All right. Somebody just sent me a fact, Richard, and it said that they've noticed that when I start bringing up bumper music, you answer much faster. You rush to the point. And so, the question is as follows. A question for Richard. What is in store for Mauna Loa on Hawaii? It's very near 19.5 degrees. The answer is...
0: I would vacate Mauna Loa fairly soon.
1: Cool.
0: I'm recommending to my friends in Hawaii that they think of the mainland or some other place. We're talking years, we're not talking months, but...
1: Move.
0: Changes will get progressively more interesting.
1: All right. Well, that was really cool and it worked, but I don't have that much bumper music, so we'll just have to proceed along.
0: We could play Laura McKinnon. I like her.
1: I got to see her in concert up in Vancouver.
0: Yes.
1: Incredible.
0: Let me tell you what the bottom line on all this for me is. If I could only sit here like Ed Dames and provide doom, I wouldn't be doing the show. The neat part is that with every physics comes a concomitant technology.
1: Richard, if you thought that what you believed did mean doom, you would say it, wouldn't you?
0: No.
1: Why not?
0: Because
1: you were for openness and truth.
0: I'm for openness, but I'm for openness that provides, realistic hope. There has never been a situation that we as a species have faced where if you don't dig deep enough, can't get yourself out of a mess.
1: Yeah, I know, but my question was a rather pure one. It said, if that's what your everything you believe told you was going to happen, you wouldn't tell it?
0: Well, I wouldn't be telling it at this premature stage, all right? In other words, what I should be doing is waiting, giving my big mouth shut until I write the book and it's all documented. People can see all the papers and look at the literature and look at the enormous historical database and can see the observations. We actually have lab experiments going on, some of which we have inspired, that are validating particular facets of this model in very exciting ways.
1: Yeah, but you and I have been down some interesting roads before, and you're arguing over on the other side of the coin now. You and I have talked about, suppose everything we knew regarding our origins, even regarding God regarding how we got here on Earth, all of it, if we suddenly found out that it was all wrong, I've argued, look, the people couldn't take it. You couldn't give them that kind of information. You've argued, oh, yes, you could. Is that true?
0: That's true.
1: So then how can you, in effect, say that if you had hard information that said there was doom coming, you wouldn't come forth?
0: Because we haven't done the necessary homework to make that flat a statement. What we have done is enough work to say that there is change coming. We can see it, some of it now. There is more change up ahead. That's the bad news. The good news is we know how to ameliorate, how to impact that change, and that's why we need a lot more public attention on these matters to force policy leaders and the black projects where some of this knowledge currently resides to disclose how to use this physics to prevent some of the catastrophes that others think are inevitable. And that's a very important difference of what I'm saying with what others have said, because I believe we can interact with this. We can become, in essence, a type one, all right? And we can move constructively toward dealing with some of these planetary changes in ways that will save an awful lot of people and a lot of heartache and perhaps even civilization. But we got to start right now. And let me tell you why I think we have a shot. Because I brought to you about a year ago a very important video, right? STS-80.
1: Oh, yes.
0: And you've seen it over and over again.
1: Absolutely.
0: On that video, which I showed at the University of Utah to my Mormon friends up there when I did a presentation on Mars last weekend.
1: Right.
0: It brings down the house. It stops people in their tracks. They look at this, downlinked live from the shuttle, in December of 96. They see things, vehicles, spacecraft moving in decidedly, absolutely, unequivocally non-Newtonian fashion.
1: No question.
0: Not using rockets, using some kind of anti-gravity propulsion. And they say, holy cow, and the question obviously is, well, is it ours or theirs?
1: Mm-hmm.
0: And my answer is, it almost doesn't matter. At this point, it doesn't matter. Why doesn't it matter? Because regardless of whether it's ours or theirs, the fact that you have vehicles that can do this means it can be done.
1: Okay.
0: And the first thing in the universe to demonstrate something can be done.
1: All right, I'm tempted to pull out bumper music for this. The question is, give me an example of what you imagine could be done to change where this cycle is going.
0: Oh.
1: What piece of science practically applied could we do here on Earth to change where this cycle is? Yes.
0: And if it is visible as these vehicles, you know, which I strongly suspect are ours, Black Project money.
1: Maybe so.
0: Okay. That means that somebody has built a technology that can control gravity. The only way they could do that is if they build a technology which can control the flow of energy in this physics. Now, it's a relatively small step from controlling the flow of energy that changes G, all right, artificially around a vehicle, to one that changes G artificially around a planet, that basically ducks the energy away from the habitable zones to places where no one is living. In other words, going from type 0 to type 1. Now, if we had to start from scratch, if we had to figure it out, build the tools to make the tools to make the tools to make the machines, there's no chance. But the fact is that because of the Cold War, we've had both sides pitted against each other, the best and the brightest, for 50 years. And I strongly believe that what we're seeing on these videos, STS-80, STS-48, etc., is a hyper-dimensional technology, ours in part, which if we scale it up, if we make it public, if we get the generals and the colonels and the, you know, the physicists working on these super black projects to come clean and fess up to what they're doing and what toys they have created in doing it, then we can have mainstream people apply that knowledge, which right sits in front of us. It's demonstrable. It works. They may not know how it works, but if you got something that works, it's a short step to figure out how. The hardest part is making it work. And by having models that we built, even if we don't know totally how they work, Or maybe we back engineered alien technology. I mean, there is that story floating around, right?
1: Sure.
0: So if we apply this to the planet on which we live and the solar system in which it resides, and we get a handle on these forces, this physics, which allows us to modulate gravity and make things go weightless and zip around, you know, at phenomenal speeds on these videos. My thinking is the military, because their mandate, their mission is not to move planets, it's to move troops, wouldn't begin to conceive that this technology might have applicability to some of the problems that you discussed on your show.
1: So then are you suggesting that we could, with that technology or what it would produce, for example, control the weather, control volcanism, control, gravity here on Earth by, in essence, this is going to simplify it, but by doing acupressure on Earth, is that...
0: That's a very good metaphor. My God, Art Bell used a metaphor.
1: Well,
0: very good metaphor.
1: I'm trying to get people to understand what it is
0: Excellent
1: we're talking
0: metaphor,
1: about here.
0: Because, you know, in other words, energy is flowing, right?
1: Yes.
0: What you want to do is you want to push the river just a little bit. When you build dikes and dams, you're not stopping nature. You're redirecting nature
1: correct.
0: Subtly.
1: Yeah, oh yes, correct.
0: So what we have here is leverage. We have leverage. If we understand this physics, we can use our leverage to redirect these forces so that the energy appears in places where it won't hurt anybody. It won't affect things. Control is perhaps too strong a term. Influence, I think, would be more appropriate. But
1: well,
0: influence is light years beyond what we have now, which is basically tornado strike, people stand out, you know, and say, oh my God, what hit us? This kind of physics ultimately can take us from type zero to type one, and we've got to master it quickly because this cycle is building.
1: Or it could be used by a type one to extinguish a type zero.
0: Meaning you don't give H-bombs to children?
1: No, meaning that why have a war with saucers flying and flitting about and shooting at each other if you have the ability to manipulate the basic proper energy properties of a planet? Then you could take it over without ever firing a shot, at least not a shot that would be heard or felt.
0: All right. You know, because we've discussed this, that when I see things shooting at other things on these videos,
1: yep.
0: I am majorly suspicious that this is staged for our benefit. This is like a Hollywood, you know, special effect. It's not a real war. It's a fake war for political purposes. And that's a whole other show, all right? My main reason for saying that is that the things being shot at, if you look very carefully at your STS-80, those things clustered to the horizon.
1: Yes.
0: Where the screen goes bright and then you see this particle beam enter 1 second later.
1: Sure.
0: Moving at 1,000 miles per second.
1: Yep, I've
0: which
1: seen
0: is
1: it.
0: Consistent with STS-48. The guys being shot at don't shoot back.
1: Well, maybe that's because they don't need to.
0: Exactly. Maybe it's because their reason, if we're dealing with aliens, others, ETs, their reason for being here has nothing to do with the paranoid suspicions of a planetary military that can only think in terms of us and them and friend and enemy.
1: You can imagine all kinds of things. I mean,
0: yep.
1: You can imagine that our military knows a manipulation of this sort is actually going on, and so we're shooting at it.
0: Well, that's kind of like shooting your friends in the foot, because if we don't do something at a planetary scale, these forces are going to radically change our lives. Now, that means a lot of people are going to either move, or they're going to die,
1: yep.
0: or they're going to have much worse conditions to live in, which means they'll eventually die. We don't have the luxury of saying, oh, who cares, there's a face on Mars. What I've been saying consistently for 15 years is that ultimately there is very practical benefit in finding out new things. I never imagined, Art, 15 years ago when I started looking at the monuments of Mars, it would lead me to a discussion this evening about a physics which, if properly harnessed, can literally guide us into a 21st century where we can control the destiny of storms. We can ameliorate volcanoes. We can create, you know, environmental conditions where crops can flourish in ways that we can't even imagine now. And we can have democratizable energy sources that do not, you know, plunder the earth for oil or fossil fuels or coal or things like that.
1: There are many who would suggest that these are the things that Tesla was pursuing.
0: And they would be absolutely correct. And look what happened to Tesla. The problem is short-term greed. J.P. Morgan et al. Killed our early entry, not into hyperdimensional physics, but hyperdimensional technology. If you read Tesla, you know, he sounds an awful lot like me sometimes. Because what he was building and proposing and extolling were the technologies based on a physics that was light years beyond the physics of his colleagues and his surroundings.
1: Mm-hmm. All right. I guess I can go along with that insofar as you have taken us. I don't know, though, how we make this breakthrough to getting this technology and manipulating this technology to save our own butts. I don't see how we do that.
0: Well, there is some suspicion in my mind that HARP is a clandestine effort.
1: Maybe.
0: With a major outlay of resources.
1: To try this exact
0: thing. To try exactly what we're talking about.
1: All right. Well, whatever it is.
0: Let me tell you why I think this, all right?
1: Yeah.
0: Where it is on the planet. It's at 60 north. 60 is one of the tetrahedral hyperdimensional latitudes, just outside Anchorage. And it's almost exactly opposite the Giza Plateau. Great Pyramid, etc.
1: Right.
0: That set of coincidences may, in fact, not be coincidental at all. Now, can we find out more? No, because the real data is buried in the classified archives of the Phillips Lab and the Naval Research Laboratory. And in other words, we have so much secrecy that it's about to do in major parts of this. And to give you one crystal clear example, your discussion last night, the 2YK problem. You know, there are reasons for believing that a lot of people knew for a long time that this was a problem. And yet nobody had the managerial guts to step forward and take charge and do a leadership thing and say, we got to solve it.
1: Mm-hmm.
0: And today, you know, to show you how important your show is, Sarah McClendon, based on last night's show,
1: yes,
0: asked the President of the United States this afternoon in the Rose Garden the key YK2 question.
1: Is Y2K, actually.
0: Year 2000 question about the computers.
1: Well, and good Clinton for Sarah.
0: Took the opportunity, yes, good old Sarah, all right? So within 6.5 hours, it had gone from the Art Bell Show to the President of the United States responding to the world press in a very interesting manner.
1: And he said?
0: Well, he said basically, God, I'm glad you asked this question. And then he carefully, politically danced around all the hard issues that North talked about last night. But basically, the bottom line was, ask us more questions. We're working on things. This is important. Now, let me tell you why this is analogous to what we've been discussing.
1: And let me give you one more thing to support it. I'm looking at the latest Reuters news tonight. You know what it says? No, I'm sorry. This is from AP on Reuters. It says, while the world struggles to avoid a year 2000 computer crash, A prominent technology consultant warns some Wall Street computers could go berserk once the Dow Jones Industrial Averages crosses 10,000. Now, you know something? Nobody was talking about this stuff before that program last night.
0: That's right.
1: Nobody. And now here it is in the latest Reuters hourly news.
0: Well, I happen to have exquisite information as to how Sarah got onto this question because of your show. I mean, there's no doubt in my mind. Unequivocally, without doubt, and I will provide you the documentation, it was your show that prompted Sarah to ask the President that question.
1: Oh, good.
0: And his response.
1: Good.
0: So you can have an effect, Art. You are having an effect. This is kind of like the open university of the air. My own metaphor, my own analogy here is, because of national security, because of secrecy, because of computers, because of experts, because of the priesthood, this Y2K problem has been relatively unknown even in the last couple of years. Imagine if we'd been able to freely discuss this problem 10 years ago. We would not be facing a problem in the next couple of years because there would have been time to deal with it. Now we have almost no time. Similarly, in terms of the geological and meteorological and environmental factors, including the consciousness part, which we really haven't gotten into.
1: I know.
0: If we can get rid of some of this infernal, nonsensical security and secrecy, which has no means to serve except to protect those who are still doing stuff they don't want the rest of us to know about.
1: No, I don't disagree.
0: There is no enemy anymore.
1: Right.
0: Really, come on. That technology, that knowledge, which is fundamentally revolutionary, it tosses oil and coal and nuclear in the ash can of history, which means, of course, it threatens a few mega empires, economic and otherwise. That technology can be used to serve all of us and to guide us into a much more fruitful future where this planet is going to do pretty nasty things to us, not because it doesn't like us, but because it's the nature of the physics of the solar system in which we live.
1: All right. This is from the Sunday Times. Western intelligence is now warning of possible nuclear meltdown in the former Soviet bloc as a result of the so-called Millennium Bug. This is expected to cripple computers worldwide at midnight of December 31st, 1999. Intelligence sources say some of the 65 Soviet-made civilian nuclear power plants scattered across the former Warsaw Pact countries could malfunction as their computers fall victim to the Y2K glitch that makes them interpret the 00 date as 1900 instead of 2000. Nuclear power plants, Richard.
0: Yes.
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0: 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And now, Art Bell.
1: You have a major problem.
2: Yeah.
1: My point is we need democratizable energy. One of the things that people are going to confront in this coming crisis is centralized power is going to go offline. If there were portable hyperdimensional sources that were cheap enough for people to buy at Kmart, which there could be in the next couple of years, then a lot of those problems could be ameliorated, because what you need fundamentally is energy at any level to survive nicely in a major crisis.
2: Well, that's for sure. All right, hold on. We're at the top of the hour. When we get back, we will open the phones. I promise. So we're moving all over the map this night, the hyper-dimensional physics map. But a lot of it makes sense. However, bear in mind, everybody, that like conventional wisdom, it builds upon itself. And if you find a hole in one place, the whole thing could still come tumbling down. I'm Art Bell, and this is Coast to Coast AM.

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1: All right. I have no way of knowing if this is true, but this is a very interesting fact. It reads, dear Art, Sunday evening, a series of storms dropped 16 tornadoes near my mother's home in Kay County, Oklahoma. Okay, not too unusual, right? But the kicker is, they were observed to be spinning clockwise. All storms in the northern hemisphere spin counterclockwise due to the Coriolis effect. Is it C-O-R-I-O-L-I-S effect?
2: Yep, Coriolis.
1: Same with water swirling down the drain in the bathtub south of the equator. It goes the other way.
2: Yep.
1: Photos clearly show the tornado's direction of rotation, and local radio stations here were buzzing about it. What could be going on?
2: Welcome to the wacky world of hyperdimensional physics. Look, tornadoes are remarkable because they're kind of natural laboratories to test some of this theory, and they're electrified. You know, people who have been in storm cellars and looked up through the double doors in the Midwest,
1: sure,
2: into the interior of a tornado, have reported the kind of the Dorothy and the Wizard of Oz syndrome. See a whole bunch of stuff swirling around, and they see this glow and lightning flashing between the walls of the tornado. Now, the standard idea is, you're getting electrified air because things are moving rapidly past each other, and you're getting friction and charges separating and stuff like that. The hyperdimensional model says, no, tornadoes are a little bit more interesting, and this is absolutely wonderful proof because under normal circumstances, nothing can spin backward in the northern hemisphere.
1: That's what I thought.
2: So, and let me give you an example that I wanted to bring up. Remember Apollo 13?
1: Yes.
2: Apollo 13 is my quintessence example of the hyperdimensional gravity model explaining a mystery that is still a mystery after 30 years. Remember when they went around the moon and they were forced to shut off everything to save power?
1: Sure.
2: And they were falling home.
1: Correct.
2: And I remember because I was sitting literally with Cronkite and our staff at CBS, biting my fingernails every
1: course,
2: inch of the
1: yes.
2: way.
1: Yes, and we all were recently reminded
2: with
1: the Earth to the Moon.
2: That incredibly good movie that Tom Hanks,
1: Well, I was going to say From the Earth to the Moon. They didn't get as technical in that as I thought they should have, by the way. Did you see the series?
2: I actually saw the first one, and then something happened, and I forgot to tape it or look at it every Sunday because life goes on.
1: Okay, well, they give one segment to Apollo 13, but they were very light on the technical side of things.
2: Okay, on the way home, remember, they've turned everything off, and they've got their trajectory lined up, so they're going to enter the ocean or enter the atmosphere over the Pacific Ocean,
1: right,
2: and hopefully things will work, right?
1: Right.
2: They detected a mysterious shallowing of the trajectory. Remember that?
1: Yes.
2: And they made a big deal.

0: the original series, in the original movie. They made a big deal in the documentaries, Nova and et cetera.
1: Yeah, they were saying, oh, God, we're going to die.
0: Because if the trajectory was too shallow, they would skip off the atmosphere and be lost in space and die of oxygen deprivation before they could come back.
1: Right.
0: So they had to do a couple of mid-course burns to put them back on the right trajectory, and they kept going shallow.
1: Yep.
0: Well, what does going shallow mean? If you look at it in terms of an Earth-Moon reference, it means the trajectory was moving farther from the center of the Earth. Meaning the force of gravity, whatever this mysterious thing is, pulling that spacecraft home, was less than calculated by the computer models of gravity stored in the Houston computers.
1: My question is, why was that particularly demonstrable in 13 versus any of the
0: other? Any other mission, and this is where hyperdimensional physics has one hell of an answer. Because that was the only mission, Art, manned or unmanned, where we turned off, because of lack of electrical power, every rotating thing in the spacecraft. Remember, they powered down the IMU,
1: absolutely,
0: inertial measuring unit,
1: yes,
0: which has a little spinning gyroscope.
1: Correct.
0: Over that long distance, 200,000 miles, the hyperdimensional effect of little spinning gyros, which are spinning at tens and thousands of RPM,
1: correct,
0: was enough, I believe, in this model, to change that trajectory and change the force of gravity versus a spacecraft with things in it that spin.
1: Well, that's a very interesting contention.
0: And we have 1,000 of them. Physics is specific predictions based on numerical models. And that's why I can't wait to get, you know, there's a guy out in California who I met his family in the University of Utah, who apparently is so upset with NASA only putting $50,000 into the Podlinkoff experiment?
1: Yes.
0: The anti-gravity?
1: Yes.
0: He has put $1 million of his own money into anti-gravity research. And we are supposed to have a conversation this coming week relating to the hyperdimensional model.
1: Should be very interesting.
0: It
1: Look,
0: will be, I will obviously let you guys know.
1: All right. Let me get some calls in here, all right?
0: Yep.
1: All right. First time caller line, you're on the air with Richard C. Hoagland. Hi.
2: Hi. Hi, Art. This is Tim from Phoenix.
1: Hi, Tim.
2: Yeah, I sent you a fax a couple of times, but it was during the daytime when your show wasn't running. I don't know how it piles up. I'm sure you get millions, but...
1: You have no idea.
2: At any rate, I had sent in some Xeroxes from Carl Sagan's hardback version of his Cosmos series.
1: Yes.
2: Does that ring a bell?
1: Vaguely, yes.
2: Okay,
1: what?
2: Well, there's two photographs from the Mariner 9 mission from the early 70s, and I remember hearing something about, you know, pictures from Mariner that showed some anomalies of Mars, and I've never heard them referenced, and the only time that I'd ever actually seen them was in Carl Sagan's book. And he cryptically just includes them in the text without any further reference in the actual copy or in the actual TV series, and it shows two places outside of Cydonia that have some anomalous markings. For instance, there's one from the Tharsis Plateau that shows like a perfect 25 degree angle of what looks like, I don't know, it looks like a double line, no crossing zone marking from the highway. And also, it's got three-sided pyramids from a part of Mars called Elysium. And I've never heard any follow-up. I don't know if these photographs are some tucked away in a dusty old file. Nobody's...
1: All right. Well, let's see if Richard can comment on it. Do you know about this, Richard?
0: Yes, of course.
1: Okay.
0: And they were among the last pictures sent back from Mariner 9. They showed tetrahedral pyramids art in pretty good condition, located in a geometric pattern and a place on the other side of Mars from Cydonia called Elysium, photographed by Mariner 9, and then re-photographed by the Vikings. And those photographs were missing for many, many, many years, and they were discovered as part of DiPietro and Brandenburg and Carlotto's sweep through the archives a couple years ago. You know that we have now seen stunning tetrahedral ruins of pyramids of Cydonia.
1: Yes.
0: And the night that we posted them, you know, you kind of did me a great favor and went ballistic and into
1: orbit. Yeah, I said I can see it.
0: All kinds of neat
1: things.
0: That's
1: right, I saw it.
0: Well, these are in better condition. So the caller is absolutely right. There are tetrahedral pyramids on Mars. They're big. You know, there's a Sumerian word.
1: Well, if this was in Sagan's book.
0: Sagan's book, Cosmic Connection.
1: Why would he put it in the book when his conclusion always has been that they, in his view, they were unnatural?
0: Maybe that wasn't his view. Maybe that was a political position. See, this problem is secrecy. We are bedeviled by secrecy at every turn. There is a there's a current issue of Astronomy Magazine, which is out there, just came out, which has a page on the current surveyor photographs of Sidonia.
1: I know. Somebody sent it to me earlier. I read it, and it's a complete dismissal of the whole
0: thing. Oh, my God. It's,
1: yeah.
0: This is this letter. It's from Milt Hayes, Jr.
1: Yep.
0: He says, "Dear Art, I'm attaching a copy of an article, The Face at Sidonia, from the July 98 issue of Astronomy."
1: Right.
0: "Which you perhaps already seen by now. If not, you will discover it is one of the worst hatchet jobs I have ever seen as a reader or a writer."
1: Right.
0: "As Richard is going to be on your show tonight, I really would enjoy hearing his commentary, family suitable language, please, on this steaming pile of you-know-what." Anyway, it goes on and talks about how incredibly bad science journalism it is. And the problem we have is political. I am strongly of the opinion that Carl knew a lot more over the years than he was willing to admit to or say. And I document in Monuments, you know, my book on this thing, some activities and discussions and actions on his part that are, at the very least, questionable. On his deathbed, practically, in his last book, you know, Demon-Haunted World,
1: yes,
0: he kind of made right. He strongly urged photography of Sidonia, and he said it's science. It's central to good science. It's testable. It's not UFOs. It's not things that go bump in the night. It's there or it's not. We can look at things, details, at high resolution. And he urged Malin and the Russians and anybody else going to Mars with cameras to take good pictures.
1: Yep.
0: Which brings me, by the way, to a very important segue. JPL is having an open house this coming weekend, the 30th, 31st.
1: Are you going?
0: I'm not going to be able to go, but there is a group which is kind of spun off of the activists who have been involved in this called the Americans for Open Planetary Research. And they are going to be gathering at the gates of JPL between 10 a.m. and 5 p.m. on Saturday and Sunday on the 30th and 31st of May. They need as much support as possible. They actually want a photo op at about 1 p.m. on Saturday afternoon. And they asked me if I would plug their rally to, A, thank NASA for the three photos of Sidonia we have, and to basically push them for as many more pictures between now and September as we can get to fulfill Dan Golden's promise to John Holloman that he would continue taking pictures of Sidonia until everyone was satisfied.
1: Well, everybody is not satisfied. There are some who would say Richard Hoagland never will be satisfied. But I'm not satisfied. So that's got to mean there are a lot of other people out there who also are not satisfied. So if he really said that, then they better keep going, because the first picture of the face really sucked, as far as I was concerned, and that shaped world opinion. So I want more pictures. I mean, let's really settle it.
0: Well, they're going to have this rally out in front of JPL during the open house, which is in Pasadena at 4800 Oak Grove Drive. I guess in the LA area, you just show up between 10 a.m. and 5 p.m. on the 30th and 31st. Several well-known people who led previous demonstrations will be there. There will be cameras. I'm going to be talking to Tammy Taylor at UPN to see if she can get a camera crew out there. And they're basically demanding that new photography be continued until we have enough data to make a scientific determination one way or the other. Now, you know my sentiments. You know what we've been putting on the website. You know the quality of some of the imagery and the remarkable geometry that we're now seeing. We have some new stuff we're going to put up in the next few days using some of the more exotic tools that NASA itself has used and the DOD has used on satellite imagery.
1: Richard, there's a lot of people, and I'm one of them, who would say, you know, they took all that photography. They did do the three strips. And considering the quality, not of the first, but of the second two strips they did, there's been remarkably little public comment by astronomers, by the insiders, no comment at all from NASA. In other words, there's been a crushing silence since we got this stuff.
0: Kind of like the Y2K problem, would you say?
1: Well, I guess you could use that analogy, sure.
0: Well, until recently, we didn't hear much about it, did we? And then you do a show, and suddenly, because of Sarah, the president makes the first definitive statement on this problem in his entire administration, at the highest levels. In other words, I am extremely suspicious, as is Tom Van Flander and many others, that NASA's deafening silence, except for the kind of noise of Dr. Malin and a couple of others, is an indication of some very serious soul-searching within the agency. Because any reasonable observer looking now at these enhancements and this data, even the raw data, are seeing things down there that simply cannot be explained through natural geologic models.
1: Yeah, but most of the public hasn't seen that, Richard.
0: No, because most of the public is not on the web.
1: Most of the public has saw the cat box picture and that was it.
0: Well, that is going to change.
1: That's just the truth.
0: In June, on June 27th, I'm going to do another plug here, all right? At the University of New Mexico here in Albuquerque, in our own backyard, on the 27th and 28th of June, the Astronomical Society of the Pacific is holding its 110th annual meeting, and astronomers from around the world will be sending on Albuquerque. Astronomy Magazine, you know, which has written this horrible piece, this hatchet job, as Milt says,
1: yes,
0: is holding their 25th anniversary celebration here in Albuquerque that same weekend. And Story Musgrave, by the way, is speaking on Friday night at Woodward Hall at the university. I know because we wanted to book Friday night, and we couldn't because he'd already taken it. And that should be a hint that maybe you should get him on the show and ask him some interesting questions.
1: Yeah, I've had calls into Story for a long time now.
0: Okay. Well, on Saturday night, one night following Musgrave, we are going to hold a seven-hour conference featuring Tom Van Flandern, myself, and Ron Nix, and Kinthea, our project artist, and some surprise guests. And we're going to go into the big picture model of A, what's down at Sedona and how the current photography is exquisite confirmation of the model. And then we're going to get into Tom's model of Mars as a former satellite of the planet that blew up. Now, here is the connection with the previous discussions of this evening. Remember, if the physics is real, if the hyperdimensional model is real, and you take out a major member of the solar system...
1: Yes.
0: A, what made it blow up? The model says the hyperdimensional physics made it blow up, all right? That's where you get the energy to blow up whole planets, boys and girls. Number two, what happens when you blow to smithereens a major planet living in the outer solar system between Mars and Jupiter? You change the whole hyperdimensional model of the solar system. You create the potential for succeeding catastrophes in the inner solar system and cyclic events, some of which we are coming up on now.
1: All right. Hold it right there. Bottom of the hour. We'll be right back. I'm Art Bell. This is Coast to Coast AM.

0: From the Kingdom of Nye, this is Coast to Coast AM with Art Bell. 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And you may fax Art at area code 702-727-8499. Please limit your faxes to one or two pages. This is Coast to Coast AM with Art Bell.
1: Well, all right. Richard, I've got a question for you. If I sometimes seem impatient, it's like my questions are going at 45 and your answers are coming at 33 and a third, you know? But let me try this one out. Dear Richard, you seem to have encountered a dichotomy in your logic of hyperdimensional physics and its possible use to save the Earth. You depend on physics, a physics, that from what I can determine so far, you cannot produce a mathematical equation, not even one, that I've heard you mention. It is a reasonable question. Can you produce any mathematical, a set of numbers that prove hyperdimensional physics? It's a reasonable question.
2: Well, prove is, you know, I mean, at what level is prove? One of the things I've learned in the last 15 years of this whole debate about, you know, the artifacts of Sidonia is that some people look at this stuff and they say, oh my God, there's stuff down there.
1: I know.
2: And other people look at it, and no matter what you show them, it's nope, can't see it.
1: You know what, Richard? I don't think it's ever going to change. And I will cite as an example the island of Okinawa, where half the people are saying they've got definitive, not natural objects, 100 feet down, or about 80 feet down, below the surface of the ocean.
2: Yeah, Boris Said called me a couple days ago and said he has incredible video, and he's coming back with the team that lit Abyss,
1: I know,
2: or Cameron, to get really good video of the whole damn structure.
1: I know, but then there's another half of people that argue it's a bunch of baloney, it's not natural at all.
2: Okay.
1: And we can't even prove it right here on Earth, much less
2: right.
1: Mars.
2: Let me then move to physics, which is numbers, and not, you know, does it look like something?
1: Yeah, okay.
2: There is a field of physics called relativity, right? General and special relativity.
1: You bet.
2: There's a venerable history of experiments, predictions, observations, going back to Eddington and that famous eclipse in the early part of the century. And yet there is a whole body of physicists, some of them headquartered at the University of Colorado, who publish a journal called the Journal of Galileo and Electrodynamics, who are absolutely and resolutely in the middle of the end of the 20th century, convinced that Einstein is wrong. That relativity is not physics, it is wishful thinking, or fantasy, or whatever. So even in physics today, you have factions, you have separatists, you have rebels, you have people who do not agree on the numbers.
1: Right.
2: We have the equivalent of relativity in terms of the hyperdimensional model. Relativity's cornerstone for most people is E equals MC squared.
1: Right.
2: Right?
1: Yes.
2: Okay. The equivalent simple mathematical description of the hyperdimensional model is the angular momentum equivalence. In other words, we have found that the energy coming from other dimensions into this dimension seems to be proportional to simple total angular momentum. And I have produced a graph where I've looked at numbers from all over the solar system, and I'm trying to extend it now beyond as we get data from Hubble and other instrumentation, that I can graph on this beautiful, you know, two-axis sheet of paper, showing a nice straight line plot between the momentum of an object and the amount of internal energy it manifests from hyperdimensional physics. And it's pretty neat. It's pretty linear. It really seems to track. And I have been working on this for years, since 88. In the next book, and maybe sooner on the web, you know, if I get it in a form that I really like, and other people can critique it, because I want to chop this around to people that know physics and
1: sure,
2: other things. I will put this out there, because this is kind of the predictive model. That's why I can come on your show and talk about all of these disparate things that you have generally lumped into this book of yours, which is a pretty neat book called The Quickening, that appear to be separate, are in fact linked by this unifying model to be tested and tested and tested. I'm not sitting here tonight saying, this is it, guys. I'm saying, maybe it could be it, and we need to look closer and harder. And for God's sake, let's get rid of this damn secrecy, which is going to kill us.
1: Well, let's talk for a second about this type 0, type 1 thing. The lead news item this hour is Pakistan has completed most preparations for testing a nuclear weapon. That's from U.S. intelligence. India, as you know, tested 5 a couple weeks ago. The fight between India and Pakistan along the disputed Kashmiri border continues with artillery and mortar fire. Now, I see a possible setup there. How about you?
2: Yeah. Given the straight line, third world competitive model, I certainly don't like the idea of India and Pakistan armed with nuclear weapons and on-air triggers. Now, let me give you the positive.
1: I mean, they're actually fighting. They're exchanging artillery fire and mortar fire.
2: A lot of people think that this is going to destabilize the region. I have a feeling that it's going to make people grow up very quickly. Remember, when World War II ended, we were the only guys with the bomb. And the Soviet Union, be it via the Rosenbergs or the new data now says that they basically got it other ways, got their own bomb in a couple, 3 years. Right?
1: However they got it, they got it.
2: They got it. There was a time when people were arguing strongly for Pax Americana, that we, the United States, should use our nuclear monopoly to enforce a rigid peace worldwide.
1: Yep.
2: We didn't do it. In hindsight, it probably was a good thing we didn't do it. What happened is that we got a stalemate. And people who normally went to war at the drop of an eyelash and killed 20 million people, like Stalin, he paused because of the nuclear threat. I probably am in the minority when I say that I don't think it's a bad idea in the short term that both Pakistan and India have, quote, the bomb.
1: Yeah, I've thought about that myself. Well, if India has it, then if India...
2: It's so obviously easy to demonstrate how terrible that even madmen... We're not talking terrorists now. Remember, these are two nations that have national interests. They're not like Saddam Hussein. Saddam Hussein's interests are deviant on the world stage.
1: Yes.
2: But Pakistan and India both have national interests. They are highly competitive. If they're both equal, even with nuclear technology, I believe it will stabilize the region and not destabilize it. Now,
1: well,
2: I could be wrong.
1: If this model is a constant, Richard, then yes. I, too, have thought that if India has the bomb, then if I were a Pakistani, I'd damn well get it. And then there will be this Cold War-type standoff where everybody realizes it's suicidal. Maybe.
2: Because they're as bright and intelligent as we are.
1: Maybe. We don't...
2: The
1: We don't have enough examples yet, Richard, to conclude
2: But we have 50 years where we had a standoff with the Russians.
1: Yes, that is our one example.
2: Exactly.
1: Mutual assured destruction may not be a constant.
2: Remember the ups and downs our relationship went through. Remember the, we had, Bemuse radar hits off the moon that were misread as missiles.
1: Yep.
2: We had a weird guy in the White House who, put us on DEFCON 3 or 4 at one point. I'm talking about Richard Nixon at the end of his presidency. We had all kinds of possible traps that could have fallen into.
1: We had Cuba.
2: Obliterated everybody.
1: We had Cuba.
2: And we had Cuba. And we had people arguing about invasion of Cuba, and we now know, a la McNamara, that they had tactical nukes, and if we had gone in, there would have been a Holocaust. But we didn't. Wiser and saner heads prevailed because there was a sobering effect of having that kind of power. There is an interesting, ironic karma to this, right? Remember what Oppenheimer said after the first nuclear test? He quoted from the Vedas,
1: and
2: I have become death, the destroyer of worlds.
1: Yes.
2: From the Indian heritage.
1: Yes.
2: That part of the world, it's now ironic, at the close of this cycle, if that's what we're dealing with, as we approach the end of the century, and are approaching some penultimate climax in this long hyperdimensional trend curve we've talked about, these two nations, where the Vedas were written, where the idea of destroyer of worlds originated, mouthed by the father of the American atomic bomb, we are looking at the specter of those two nations now, which really is one nation, just divided, armed with that technology, and maybe that can bring a standoff peace like it did in the Cold War between us and the Soviet Union.
1: Maybe.
2: The interesting wrinkle in this is that if we develop the hyperdimensional tools that I believe the Black Projects have given us and kept secret?
3: Yes.
2: Remember what Tesla was talking about as one of his discussions? That his physics could produce force shields?
3: Yes.
2: That could be impenetrable to nuclear technology?
3: I recall, yes.
2: In other words, nothing stands still. And if you try to put a lid on information or keep it secret when the rest of the world is moving on, you wind up with destabilization and bad things can happen. We need a free sharing of information so that both sides of the coin, the offensive and defensive aspects of these tools, can be brought to bear on the problems as needed.
1: Well, geez, Richard, if secrecy is a determinant factor or openness in our future, we're doomed.
2: I don't think so.
1: I mean, you...
2: What about your conversation tonight with Harry Brown? The libertarian.
1: Oh, yes.
2: Well, isn't Harry Brown fourscore against secrecy?
1: Absolutely.
2: Well, you just joined the party, right?
1: Correct.
2: In other words, if we're looking for a handle on how to deal with this, how to get the Republicans and Democrats to look at this national security madness that we have, you know, gone through for the last 50 years, when the enemies have gone away. I mean, why did we not know about Pakistan and India? Because we have so much secrecy, the CIA is so compartmentalized that the guys that may have known didn't tell the guys that should have known.
1: Actually, they had the satellite data showing what was going on in India, and the guys who were supposed to interpret it were asleep. Literally asleep.
2: Well, at that moment, but not for weeks prior, you know.
1: Well, that's the story they had on ABN. And anyway, listen, we're way short on time, and I've got people waiting who have been waiting. Wildcard Line, you're on the air with Richard C. Hoagland.
4: Thank you, Art.
1: Sure.
4: Hi, this is Brad from Paulsbo.
1: Yes, Brad.
4: And, Richard, I was wondering if you were willing to make a definitive statement about just exactly how the transforms from some of Maxwell's equations might plug into how we're being impinged on by what's coming in from the hyperdimensional fields.
2: Well, if you look at the outer solar system, we've got four planets, Jupiter, Saturn, Uranus, and Neptune. From the 60s on, they've all been found to be radiating more energy out into space than they're getting from the sun. And when you eliminate, you know, other possibilities like shrinkage from the original formation of the solar system, leftover heat from the formation, that kind of stuff, you're left with a real mystery. Neptune, for instance, is radiating more than three times more energy out than it gets from the sun. It has 1,400 mile per hour winds, and it gets, you know, less than a few billionths as much energy from the sun as we do. Our maximum winds here on Earth from the sun, driven by solar energy, are what, 200 miles an hour in some hurricanes now?
1: Yeah.
2: 1,400 mile an hour winds on Neptune. Where is the damn energy coming from?
1: Good question.
2: Larry King, another perceptive interviewer, Mr. Bell, asked Dr. Sagan that night when those first images of Neptune came in from Voyager 2 in August of 89. And Dr. Sagan deftly changed the subject. He would not grapple with the obvious. Does that mean that Carl knew? Well, I can't prove it, but I suspect that a lot of folks, not a lot by global standards, but a lot by, you know, agency standards, know a lot more than they're letting on. And because
1: of the political
2: and economic implications.
1: Yeah, you're saying Sagan kept secrets.
2: Yes. I will unequivocally say that Sagan kept secrets, yes. And in his closing days of his life, he began to open doors to some of those secrets. Like, for instance, the night he sat on Ted Koppel on Nightline and talked about the ice on the moon.
1: Yeah, I recall.
2: As possible evidence of life.
1: Right.
2: Give me a break. He wasn't talking about microbes. The only kind of life you could have on the moon with that water would be intelligent life, a la the stuff we presented at the National Press Club a couple, 3 years ago on the Apollo and Lunar Orbiter photographs. Again, veiled disclosure.
1: Does that answer your question, caller?
4: Well, it answers part of it, but not all. Richard, isn't it true that many of the equations that address this problem are available in Maxwell? I mean, like, recently I've been perusing a treatise on electricity and magnetism by him. And there are, 9 chapters from 3 to 12 that seem to cover almost everything you've covered tonight.
2: Well, the short answer is yes. Now, for people who are not interested in reading equations or may not understand them,
1: right.
2: Maxwell also wrote an exquisite series of hyperdimensional poems, Art. And I'm going to call my source and put them on the web because they are crystal clear tetrahedral hyperdimensional statements in very literate and metaphorical poetry.
1: All right. East of the Rockies, you're on the air with Richard C. Hoagland. Hello.
3: Hello, this is Lisa in Houston.
1: Lisa, you're going to have to yell at us, huh?
3: Okay.
1: That's better.
3: All right. Hi, I have a couple questions for you, Richard.
2: Yes.
3: First of all, the Hawaiian Islands, I know that they were formed, geologically speaking, by the hot spots that nobody knows actually what the hot spots are.
2: They come up from the outer mantle, and the current geological models don't really explain them, yes.
3: Right. Does that have anything to do with the latitude that they're on? With
2: absolutely.
1: Of course, 19.5.
2: Yep.
3: Right. Can you trace that back in the way that, you know, with the planets and when they started forming and see how the cycle in the cyclic manner, how it's all
1: happening? Yeah, she's asking basically if there's any proof in that when you look back geologically.
2: Well, we have a number of hot spots, and if you start to look at the plate tectonics model for how continents move around on the surface of the globe, it's kind of like putting a cigarette under a piece of paper, and you move the paper over the lit cigarette. What will you get if you look down on the piece of paper? You'll get a series of burn marks.
1: Sure.
2: That show you where the hot spot, where the cigarette is. Well, the continental drift model shows very nicely that these hot spots have had preferential longing for 19.5, for 30, and 45, and 60 degrees, which are part of the hyperdimensional model.
1: All right. West of the Rockies, you're on the air with Richard C. Hoagland. Hi.
5: Hi, Art.
1: Where are you?
5: I'm calling from Vancouver, British Columbia, Canada.
1: Okay, fire away.
5: It's a pleasure to talk to you and Richard. Richard, I was wondering about you were talking about the lack of data when you're talking about different spikes in what's happening relative to this Earth, where we're talking about geophysical, metaphysical, and relative data that's in our Earth's relationship to the world or the universe or our solar system as it's happening.
2: It's the solar system primarily, yes.
5: Exactly. But if we look at some Sumerian times, if we look at the algorithm, let's say we take the sedimentary record that's left here on Earth, and we look at that as one spike in the graph, let's say of a highly complex algorithm that's interpreted through a CGI graph, right?
2: Right.
5: But we can look at, without knowing the data, you're talking about missing data packets to make a qualitative total representation of the hyperdimensional picture that we're perceiving at multiple levels at one time. But
2: right.
5: If you look at pre-antediluvian times, there's an algorithm in natural nature that allows you to contract or to extract this kind of poetry that you're trying to collect and pose as a linear train of thought through your notes and your calculations.
2: Yeah, it's basically a pattern match.
5: Okay, but
2: you can do it very qualitatively as a pattern match.
5: I come from a school of thought where we buck the traditional system or academia and we scoff it simply because I don't have any need to qualify this or make it quantitative through physics, a model or an equation to justify what's going on.
1: This sounds like a long argument, and there's the end of the show bumper music coming on here, guys.
5: Well, Richard, it's really, truly an honor for two minds to meet, and Art, your form, it was meant to be. And, you know, for here to eternity, I'm sure we're recorded on the cosmic, you know, it's going to be out there forever.
1: Well, it'll keep going anyway if contact was right.
5: Yeah, I'm sure we made that contact.
1: All right, thank you very much, and take care. And Richard, we are at the end of it here.
2: Already.
1: So... very good. As always, I certainly appreciate your being here. And it will be until next time.
2: The feeling is mutual, Art.
1: Take care, Richard.
2: You too.
1: Good night. All right, that's it, folks. We are woefully and completely out of time. So thank you all. Something for you all to think about. Whether it's, as the conventional scientists say, or as the unconventional says, and it could easily be that way. I'd be the last to deny that. For tonight, though, that's it. From the high desert, good night.
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0: Good morning, everybody. I'm Art Bell, and I want to remind everybody that Ed Dames last night, his website did not fall down. It was taken down. It was hacked. In fact, beyond repair. Fortunately, tonight, Ed has sort of a secondary website up that has just the information that you really need. It doesn't contain the kind of detailed information that he had on his other website. Nevertheless, it's got the main information up there. And if you go to my website, artbell.com, and go to What's New, you'll see a link to his website with the information promised last night and delivered tonight, unless you got in very, very early before it was taken down. And boy, it was taken down, too. Coming up in a few moments, Sean David Morton, a traditional guest on this program now for years and years. And I like to say of Sean that he has more hits than any mafia don you've ever heard about, and he really does. We'll ask him about the big one that that he either hit or missed, and I don't think he hit it, but then again, I don't read his newsletter as frequently as I ought to, so there may be information there that I'm not sure about. One of our nation's great psychics coming up shortly, Sean David Morton. Stay right where you are. Since studying at the British International School in Cairo, Egypt, then Stanford, and graduating from USC with majors in political science and fine art, Sean David Morton has been an investigative journalist, writer, director, producer for TV and films, is a renowned futurist, psychic, and earth-sensitive, with many of his stunning and startling predictions made on this show since he first appeared with me back in 1991. Sean was instrumental in bringing Area 51 to international attention and was one of the original writer, producer, on-camera investigators for UPN's Strange Universe, where he did the first national stories on the Chupacabra, remember that, and the UFO contactee case of Adrian. He has written, produced, and consulted for Sightings, Now It Can Be Told, Hard Copy, and Unsolved Mysteries. While at Hard Copy, Sean produced the first national news segments on the Phoenix Lights and the conspiracy theories behind the death of Lady Diana Spencer. Also wrote the first national articles on the cover-ups behind the deaths of Diana and JFK Jr. Sean studied with the Dalai Lama in India, lived as a monk in Nepal, where he studied with the Black Hat Buddhist sect. It was there he learned meditative techniques that enhanced his own psychic abilities, allowed him to get in tune with the earth, induce visions, read maps, predict geologic events, and taught him to travel the time stream. While in college, he also trained in remote viewing, currently is teaching his spiritual remote viewing techniques in seminars around the country. His track record of predicting earth changes, catastrophes, economic trends, the stock market, and political events have been nothing short of astounding, bringing him international recognition. As a way to bring his visions to the world, in 93, Sean David Morton started the Prophecy Research Institute, has been the publisher and editor of the international monthly magazine, the Delphi Associates Newsletter, available by private subscription only. You'll hear about that. It is the nation's foremost publication of prophecy, prediction, and phenomenology. The Delphi Associates Newsletter motto is, tomorrow's headlines, today. And here is Sean David Morton. Sean, hi.
1: Hi. Thank you so much, Art. It's just been great and inspiring listening to you over the last hour or so. There's been so much emotion in people. Is it just me, or are we both hearing sort of a new depth in the American psyche and the American character over the last few weeks?
0: Well, we are a changed nation, Sean. Something did change. They're all talking, everybody's talking about getting back to normal, and I suppose in one sense we all have to try and get back to normal lives to some degree, but it's never going to be the way it was again. Something basic and profound changed for America on that day, and it's always going to remain. We're going to remain changed. Listen, I guess I want to know, everybody wants to know, and the big question I get, in fact, days after it, people would send me emails, Sean, saying, hey, what happened to the psychics? Why didn't we get any warning of this? Where were all the psychics on this? And so that's an obvious question to ask you.
1: Well, I guess the best way to answer that would be that, and anybody that wants to go up on the website, my website's DelphiAssociates.org, which is pretty well known, I've been talking about this exact series of events unfolding since way back in 1992 when I put my first manuscript together, The Millennium Factor. And then this exact event specifically on hard copy all the way back in November of November 17th of 1995.
0: What exactly did you say?
1: I said specifically, I think you are going to see a nuclear attack on New York City. Get out of the way because something is coming. There will be a series of terrorist attacks on New York City in the next couple of years and chemical warfare attacks on Washington, D.C. There will be a series of terrorist attacks on New York City in the next couple of years, chemical warfare attacks on Washington, D.C. I see in New York like a white snow that falls on the entire city. Much of the city has been evacuated, but theirs, and then I stumble on my words there, it's like a sphere that explodes like the sun. And then I comment that it's very tough predicting the future because if you're right, nobody likes you. If you're wrong, nobody respects you. And that long-range predictions have become virtually useless because of everything that can literally change in the twinkling of an eye.
0: Okay, and you said all this exactly when?
1: November 17th of 1995 on hard copy.
0: On hard copy.
1: And then on the day, this is a quote from New York City eyewitness who said, quote, "It's like a bizarre snow day with everything closed and shut down, but there is no joy. It's like everything here is covered with snow, but it's not the good kind." That was the major thing that I saw in these attacks around the turn of the century. And this is probably one of the most powerful, and I'm not going to bore you with this because all I can say is that I go to New York twice a year. I give lectures in New York, and over and over and over again, I pound on the lecture saying, New York City is going to be the trigger. There is going to be a series of attacks on New York City that is going to begin the next phase of our history, which is going to be a war with the Islamic jihads. This is something that I've been saying since 1992.
0: Now, that I know you've said.
1: In 94.
0: Right.
1: And very specifically, this is and what we did today is we put this up on the website, on the DelphiAssociates.org website, and I took everything that I could find in the archives, and actually I'm still going through the tapes of you and I. I'm actually still going through the New York lecture tapes of things that I said specifically, talking about a terrorist attack on New York City. The biggest vision I had of this was of this immense white cloud that just covered the entire area. And of course, that was the most striking image, was this the fallout that looks like snow. And of course,
0: it was an image that still endures, really,
1: right.
0: But endured for a long, long, long time.
1: Yeah, well, and actually, we'll get into that later on in the conversation about what exactly that stuff is and how I think that outside of about 6,000 people or so that were killed in the World Trade Center, that the health ramifications of what's going to go on because of that white cloud that came out of the World Trade Center are going to be much more long-lasting, I think. I think this is probably one of the most interesting and most shocking things, and I think probably would be the most interest to you and to the audience. Back in 1994, in August of 1994, I guess what you would call a post-life progression. You've probably heard a lot of people like Dr. Moody, you know, who's worked a lot with Daniel Brinkley as an example, people who do hypnotic post-life regressions to find mm-hmm. out past lives, etc.
0: Right.
1: And I did, I guess what you would call, there's a Tibetan technique that is technically referred to as a soul transference. And the best way for me to describe it is it's like a post-life progression. And what I wanted to do is that I wanted to go to approximately 100 years in the future, and this is 1994, and look back on what I saw as being the history of America and the world. And the only way I can describe this is that I literally changed places with myself for a very brief period of time and actually had myself from the future come back and speak to a crowd of about 700 people or so. I had no recollection of what I said. I listened to the tape later. All I remember doing is waking up on a farm somewhere in Omaha and running around this guy's house in the middle of the night, you know, freaking everybody out. But this is what was interesting. What he said specifically, and this is August 17th of 1994, we, the old USA, had great military force and might, but with the destruction of the computer databases and the financial system of the old New York by the pulse of a near miss of a nuclear missile, and later by flood and the destruction of what was then the capital of Washington, D.C., by an unusual biologic weapon, I think the conclusion was that the weapon was something called red mercury, as it was atomic, but also with biologic effects, like a very dirty radioactive bomb. But I do not understand such things. When the two cities were both destroyed, approximately a few years after the great age turning, he was specifically talking about right around the year 2000, 2001, and then a series of attacks after that, none of the other countries, the states, would come to their aid. There was only minor retaliation due to great confusion as to who the perpetrators actually were, so revenge was difficult. And this specifically talks about, he goes on at great length where he talks about this last great war where there were great forces allied against each other, primarily China and what he calls the Islamic Jihads. Although there were, and I'll quote again, although there were a number of factions, and I know the great overview of this because even though so many of the records were lost, I remember the beginning of the war started when many people began to be murdered in India and Israel, and it had to do with, and we still even have this in our history, and this is something that, that may take place very soon, when Pakistan attacked India with troops and limited nuclear weapons. This was the beginning of the last great conflict, and the conflict did not occur all at once. It spanned nearly 27 of your old standard years. It lasted from 6 years from your dating of 1998, when the rumblings and skirmishes started, until about 2025 to 2027, when the smaller battles were winding down. The great wars began primarily as a final conflict between China, between the Islamic Jihad, and between Europe, the United States, and Russia. And he talks very specifically, or in this conversation, talks very specifically about a character, and we'll talk later on about this because we've got a lot of other things to cover, but talks very specifically about another character that's going to be coming up out of Iran, that Saddam and Osama, even though they are, I guess you would call them, kind of wind-ups for the main Antichrist character, that there is a third player on the scene that we're going to find maybe a mastermind behind a lot of the things that are about to occur that is specifically going to come out of Iran. And this relates a little bit to, great part and parcel to a lot of the Nostradamus quatrains that talk about very specifically his description of the three great antichrists, and of course this last great antichrist.
2: There's a great deal of Nostradamus nonsense going on the internet.
1: Right.
2: I had John Hogue debunking some of that on the show. What do you know of Nostradamus that is specifically relevant to what has happened or is about to?
1: This is exclusive because this is one of the things that we were just going over today. I was talking to Robert Egan, who is still not feeling very well. I'm not sure how much longer he's going to be around. Because Robert's had cancer now for about the last year or so. But he's one of the great Nostradamus minds. And he and I get together and we go through words and we look up things in the old English dictionaries and different languages, etc. Let me first give you the overview because I think we've got some specifics here that I think are exclusive and I think are something that nobody's looking at. And
2: right.
1: It's actually, there's one quatrain that we actually found that, oddly enough, may in some ways actually play out what Ed Dames was actually talking about last night. Let me point out the overview first. The overview of this was, first, is that Nostradamus saw three great Antichrist figures. The one he gives the most attention to, and I think he's got something like 60 quatrains where he talks about his career and where he comes from and very specific, is Napoleon Bonaparte. And, of course, because Napoleon was French and affected the French Empire and, of course, came from Italy and brought France to a pinnacle of might and power, you know, Nostradamus being the chauvinistic Frenchman that he is, talks probably the most about Napoleon and gave us a name for Napoleon, as a matter of fact, misspelled Napoleon's name. And if you actually go to France and look at the tomb of Napoleon, Napoleon's name is misspelled on his tomb exactly the way Nostradamus misspells it in his quatrain, which is really stunning.
2: It is interesting.
1: The second great Antichrist, and this is one of the things that is also shored out by what I believe is the time coding of the Great Pyramids, is that the second great Antichrist would be Hitler. The Great Pyramid has a very interesting Antichrist angle, which is an inverted pyramid angle in the sacred geometry that is exactly the opposite of the Christ angle in the pyramid, which occurs from approximately September 27th of 2 BC, and then goes to April 15th of 33 AD.
2: And the third Antichrist?
1: The third Antichrist, according to the Great Pyramid, there isn't really a third Antichrist. The Great Pyramid simply says that the center doesn't hold, that basically humanity falls apart under the weight of its own stupidity, that everything just sort of starts hitting the wall and hitting the fan, so to speak. What Nostradamus describes, describing Hitler or Hister, as he actually describes him in the quatrain, and,
2: right.
1: And of course your audience is all familiar with all this stuff, the third guy, he doesn't ever really nail down. He talks about he gives us really maddening and kind of frightening clues. He talks about Mabus, M-A-B-U-S, which is actually a French term which means terror in the night, which occurs at the beginning of a quatrain. So we don't know if it's a proper name or if it's a term for night terror or literally terrorism. Of course, there's the old trick where you write M-A-B-U-S down on a piece of paper and you pulled it up in a mirror, and the B then becomes a D, and it actually comes out Saddam, which is kind of interesting, a little parlor game in Nostradamus' time. He also talks about the man in the blue turban, which means that this individual will be a holy man of some kind who will be considered a cleric. And, of course, it's the clerics now who run Afghanistan and run most of Iran and the Islamic, the Shiite fundamentalist radical countries. But he talks about the man in the blue turban, Mabus, the barbarian prince, the Persian prince he mentions a couple of times. When he talks about the king of terror also and the return of the king of the Mongols, which could also be actually translated as Moguls as well. And, of course, the Persians were the Mogul emperors who invaded much of the Middle East, Afghanistan, Pakistan, the northern part of India. So this third guy, if it's an actual individual, or is it a group of people who actually all come together? My visions of this have always been that I saw one man who came out of, and here are my two very strong visions. Back in 1992, I worked with a friend of mine, lived down the street, who was a police artist, and I had this pounding vision in my head of a face that I kept seeing being responsible for a series of terrorist attacks against the United States in 1999, 2000, 2001, that we would wage a war against. And it is my belief when I finally saw his face, and then I printed the picture that I'd had drawn, and his face right next to each other, and you can also see this on the website as well, is that it is, in my opinion, it's Osama bin Laden was the face that I continued to see. And back in, I'll read a quote that I made back in 1999 that says very specifically about what's happening. But I think that Osama's going to be martyred, if you will, and I still think that there's another character, that there's going to be a series of actions that the United States is going to take that is going to bind Islam together, that the Iranians are still, you know, they've been very, very quiet through this whole thing, but I think the Iranians are financially and certainly philosophically behind pretty much everything that's going on.
2: All right. Hold it right there. We're at the bottom of the hour. There is one question that I want to ask with respect. Certainly, he did see and say a lot that would indicate that he saw some of this coming. What I do want to ask, though, is why wasn't there a short-term warning? In other words, as this event drew very close, why wasn't the psychic shock from it enough to make people call me up and say, Art, I got to get on the air right now? This is Coast to Coast AM.

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And now, Art Bell.

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1: Sean David Morton is my guest, and he'll be back in just a moment. Good evening, everybody. If you'd like to do as I'm doing right now and go to my website and then look at tonight's guest, Sean David Morton, click on his site, you will see a variety of things like hard copy, for example, air date November 17th of 95, when he talked about what was going to happen to the Big Apple. It's all there. He's laid it all out. But I do have one critical question coming up. Well, all right, let me read this to you. I'm on Sean's page myself now. This is from the Delphi Associates Newsletter, Volume 5, Issue 55, September 30th, 1999. Osama bin Laden. In my own visions, I kept seeing a face so strongly that I worked with my friend's police sketch artist, Steve Hill, who lived down the street from me, to make sure I got it right. I saw this man clearly as he was at that time in 1992. I felt he would be on the front page of every paper in the world around 2000, taking credit for blowing up planes, buildings, and even poisoning entire cities. That face, as you can see here, was Osama bin Laden, the royal Saudi Arabian multimillionaire who has become the global financier for Islamic terrorism. So by God, he did say that, and there's a lot more up there. But my question remains, Sean, you know, how come with this thing so imminent prior to September 11th, how come the psychic shock immediate to come would not have been, should it not have been so strong that something should have washed over you or some of the other great psychics of the world, and I interview most of the great ones, including you, and nobody called me up and said, God, Art, I've got to get onto the air right now because I see something happening next week, or, you know, something along those lines. You certainly have seen this, so you saw it much earlier.
2: Well, the only way that I can answer this is it's what I try to explain to people is that the angels speak to me, and it goes through the massive goo that passes through my brain, and once information is kind of digested and ingested, it comes out the other end not looking too pretty, as they say.
1: So there is not necessarily then, when a big incident is immediately pending, there's not necessarily something that invades the goo of your brain and says, there you are.
2: Well, because how can I explain how this happens?
1: Yeah, that would probably be the best thing. Explain how it happens.
2: This would be the best way to look at it. I through the entire month of July and most of August, I myself, people that I was communicating with in New York, were nervous wrecks. Couldn't sleep, couldn't eat, horrible dreams, sobbing, anger. I mean, just sitting in corners or closets crying for no particular reason at all. It was the same thing. I had two things happen to me that were similar before this happened. Before the Oklahoma City bombing, about two or three days before that, I had this horrible pain in my chest for days. Once again, as if my heart was being ripped out by some event that was coming. The same thing happened a few days before Princess Diana. I felt literally like racking sobs across my chest. I felt this weight on my shoulders that felt as if the entire world was crying, sobbing, literally in mourning. The entire month of July and August, I'd written a number of people on my email list and said to them, you know, there's an event coming that after August, I just get the feeling that nothing is going to be the same, that everything is going to change. There's going to be an event so great, everything's going to change. When you're traveling down the time stream, you have to, it's like Yoda says, the future is always in motion, but it's more accurate to say that the future is always emotion. So what happens is that when you have one of these great events, and remember also that there is that any of these people who are psychic, who are sensitive, who have visions of the future, I mean, in no way, shape, or form do I claim to be God, do I claim to be omniscient, do I claim to have some, I have a power and ability that I have developed over many years that I feel that anybody has, that I go out and I teach people how to develop their own ability.

0: And in my saying, I mean, with Osama bin Laden and my going to New York and my saying, look, the trigger for this great Islamic war is going to be this attack on New York City.
1: You did say it.
0: And I see this cloud of snow over the entire city. And I just feel the...
1: No, no, that's also clear, Sean. My only question was, as an event gets very close, is there additional psychic pressure to be seen if you go look?
0: All I can tell you, Art, is that sometimes these ripples come back in the time stream from like a great rock that's placed in the time stream. And it's like you can feel it as you're going down the time stream in your canoe, if you will. And it is so much easier to feel emotions and to feel pain and sorrow and things that ripple backwards than it is to get specific visual images of what happens. It's like, let me give you the classic example of this. When I teach remote viewing, and I go into the spiritual remote viewing, it's very interesting for me because men, usually when I'm teaching something and I'm trying to get them to get an essence of a target that they're trying to hit, men will see things more visually. They'll see geometric shapes. They'll be able to draw lines and certain things out.
1: Mm-hmm.
0: Women sometimes feel, and this is a very interesting balance between the sexes, women feel as though they're remote viewing inside of a dark room, that what happens with them is that they feel things happening. They'll, one of the images that I use occasionally is I've got a white fluffy cat that sits up on a lifeguard stand out on the beach where I live. So the men will actually draw kind of the lifeguard stand in the ocean, whatever, whereas the women will have the physical experience of feeling the sand and feeling wind and breathing the air. So it's an interesting thing about how the sexes actually see different things. When you're trying to spot an event like this, the only thing you're really getting is it's almost as if the rock itself, to go back to the time stream analogy, that the rock itself is kind of underneath the surface tension of the water, and you're getting the ripples that are coming back as you're heading towards this great event, this great milestone in history. And remember, too, that there are, and this has happened to me on a number of occasions, and I've talked to you about this as we've gone on through the years, that sometimes when I do my viewing, I'll have beings stop me and simply say, go no further, that there are certain things that human beings are just not allowed to know and not allowed to see.
1: All right, let's get in the canoe and go up the time stream for a moment here.
0: Okay.
1: Was it really Osama bin Laden behind this act? Can you tell us that, or was it some other? Have we made some mistake? What do you know about the responsibility here?
0: Well, here's the biggest problem with what's going on. I mean, I know everybody wants to go out and they want to kick ass and they want to do all these things. We have managed to narrow the blame to a section, and I'll just tell you the obvious, of Osama bin Laden's network, the Al-Qaeda network, which actually is Arabic for the base, by the way. The problem is bin Laden only offers general training, maybe some weapons. He writes people a check, which is basically kind of grant money, and then gives them the blessings of Allah, and then he sends them off on their merry way to cause whatever mischief they can come up with. And, you know, the villains are always so much easier to deal with in the James Bond and Austin Powers movies. Now, you know, if Osama only had a white Persian cat he was petting while laughing maniacally, we would know he was behind this whole thing. But Al-Qaeda, as you know, better than anybody, is a conglomerate of groups that is spread out throughout the world operating as this network, and it has a global reach, with presences in Algeria, Egypt, Morocco, Turkey, Jordan, Kazakhstan, Uzbekistan, you know, all the Stan countries up above Afghanistan, you know, where Stan kind of gets around, Syria, Zhejiang in China, Pakistan, Bangladesh, Malaysia, all over the world. The idea here being is that for Osama bin Laden to be a guy who's out there living in a cave with, 50 hardcore followers and maybe an army of about 700, to go from very, very crude truck bombs, and, you know, taking a rubber boat full of explosives and, you know, bumping it up against the USS Cole, to a core group of suicidal terrorists who come into this country and train for the better part of 3 or so years or so, take flight training at various military flight schools, and then carry this out. I mean, you know, we have to remember that you know, our enemy has the eye of the tiger. Our enemy.
1: So are you saying then that it was Osama bin Laden perhaps at some level, but it's more?
0: Yeah, because it's a far-flung network. All he does is the terrorists go to him, train at his camp in various terrorist techniques. And remember, both Osama bin Laden and Sheikh Ramallah, who was the fellow who tried to blow up the World Trade Center in 1993, were both trained by the CIA as part of the Mujahideen. And unfortunately, the CIA was actually training and arming the people who were giving the Russians the worst time, according to during the Afghan War back in the late 70s and 80s. But, of course, those guys who were giving the Russians the worst time were also the guys who happened to be the most anti-American. And, of course, the Mujahideen then, unfortunately, then became the Taliban, which are the guys that we're having the most trouble with.
1: That's right.
0: The idea behind this is that I still think that Osama bin Laden, even though he's being put up as being the main bad guy, and I'm not saying that we shouldn't go after him, and I'm not saying that we should not respond with savage force to this kind of attack on our soil. I mean, we cannot mess around with these people. And the time we should have gone after this guy was when he blew up our embassies in Africa. That's when we should have been going after this guy. You wouldn't have seen maybe this terror that happened in New York if we'd gone after his ass then. If he'd gone after the USS Cole and we went after him the same way we're going after him now, I mean, we should have been doing this stuff a year or so ago.
1: Well, I sure agree with that.
0: And Clinton wouldn't do it. You know, and you know, he destroyed most of our network. And if you remember also, the one other thing that I wanted to point out here, I mean, not to pin blame on anybody, but it was the whole wag the dog scenario, when Monica Lewinsky was making her announcement about what our fun-loving president did to her in her Kmart blue dress,
1: mm-hmm.
0: and Clinton manufactured some kind of outrage and blew up this baby milk factory in Afghanistan.
1: Yes,
0: remember that?
1: I recall, yeah.
0: And, of course, Osama bin Laden came out and said, I'm looking for volunteers to go against the United States because he had some relatives who were killed in his blast. We find out that it was not a munitions factory. They were making Alka-Seltzer, aspirin, and baby formula.
1: All right.
0: And of course, this has sort of come back to bite us in the butt because 100,000 Afghans at that time volunteered for this terrorist jihad that Osama bin Laden then declared.
1: I wonder what kind of advice the president was getting about specifically what he really should do when he hit that factory.
0: I don't know. Get your name off the front page of the papers. You know.
1: All right. So anyway, to pin this down, Osama did have something to do with this, but you're imagining more. What more?
0: There's a greater network out there. And once again, my gut feeling on this is the guy we're going to find responsible is going to come out of Iran. And this is not just the Nostradamus quatrains and my looking at his overview of history. I think the Iranians are behind this. And I think we're going to make, I think in what you're about to see happen, and I could lay out exactly the military strategy.
1: I want you to lay it out for me. Are we going to kill bin Laden?
0: Yeah, I think so. I think it's going to happen relatively quickly.
1: All right. A lot of people want to know, and I want to know, is where is this war going? Are we looking down the barrel of World War III? Is this going to escalate into some gigantic battle between the Islamic world and the Christian world? What's going to happen?
0: Well, if you want the military scenario for what's going on, I mean, we've already shipped the 82nd and 101st Airborne Divisions, or nearly half of our airborne combat forces, which are at the immediate disposal of the president, are being airlifted to bases in Pakistan as we speak. The flag's going to go up on October 16th. I want you to remember that date, because October 16th is going to be the big day I can see it now. George Bush is going to get up on TV and going to say, we will unleash hell. And I think that this is what's going to go on, because the bulk of these forces are now going to be moved to the northern Punjab region of Pakistan and take up positions near the city of Dera Ismail and in the valleys at the foot of the Suleiman mountain range across from their main target, which is the Afghan city of right now. The main target is not Kabul. It's actually Kandahar. And the U.S. Mm-hmm. is going to lay siege or capture the Afghan cities of Meden, Galak, Maruf, as well as the Afghanistan Valley, where our intelligence is telling us, and this is provided to us by the Russians, and India and Israel, that Osama bin Laden is actually hiding in this valley now. And he's dug in. He's dug tunnels. He's dug caves. But that his forces have been concentrated in this valley over the last few months.
1: All right, so you're saying the flag goes up October 16th. We will indeed remember that.
0: Okay.
1: And you're saying we will take and hold, occupy those cities, and we will apparently go after Osama from that stronghold we established.
0: Yeah, and that's not all, because the Turks are going to be with us, NATO's going to be with us, England's going to be with us, and the Turkish army is in a state of war alert now. And there are various sources that add that the Turkish army is poised along the border with the Kurdish northern border of Iraq. We're in the process of arming, again, the Kurdish rebels who are going to work with the Turks. So we're talking about a pronged attack here where we're not only going to go after Afghanistan, but go after northern Iraq at the same time.
1: Wow.
0: So, I mean, this is not going to be a minor conflict, but you know, the United States understands that the 200 Taliban fighters who now arrived in the United States in mid-July, which puzzled a lot of observers, were in fact members of bin Laden's general staff. They were pulled out of Afghanistan 2 months earlier as part of his preparations for the 9/11 terror attacks in New York and Washington, and they will be there will be quarries of the U.S. and Turkish forces that are going to hunt in one prong into a thrust into Iraq, and then there's going to be a simultaneous attack, a second attack, which will be spearheaded in the Basra area by about 30,000 British soldiers, which are currently being airlifted into bases in Oman, once again, as we speak. So this is not, we are not messing around. We are sending the Kitty Hawk. We're sending the Ronald Reagan. We've got nuclear submarines there. We've basically, the HMS Intrepid, a whole fleet of British Marines. We're working with the Pakistanis here. I mean, this is, we're not messing around with these people, and we shouldn't be. We, as I said, this is, all these people who say, oh, it's going to be so horrible, there's going to be a lot of collateral damage that's going to go on. If you understand how these tribes work, if you're the head of you know, the Mughala tribe, and I'm the head of the Morton tribe, and somebody of my tribe kills somebody of your tribe, my tribe has the blood obligation to basically go over and wipe out every man, woman, and child in your tribe. Not, none of this eye for an eye, tooth for a tooth. You kill everybody. They understand that. And what's going to happen is that if we are seen to be weak in this particular case, and we have a unique, I think, historic opportunity here, and there may be people out there who I think have a handle or an understanding of some of these prophecies, because if we don't get these guys now, Art, we are talking about nuclear attacks on our cities, biological attacks on our cities, smallpox attacks on our cities, Spanish flu attacks. I mean, they will unleash hell here one way or another.
1: Sean, with the hell that you just described that we're about to unleash, what is the rest of the Islamic world going to do? That's a pretty open, important question.
0: Well, right now, they're pretty much behind us. I mean, if we've got... But let me tell you the tenuous situation. The mistake is that, the Shiite Muslims are the ones that are the radicals. And they go back to, they believe that the Ba'ath Sunni Muslims killed their particular disciple of Muhammad. And this all happened like 1,600 years ago. And to them, it's like the day before yesterday. The radical Shiites control, obviously, are the Mujahideen, Iran, about 80% of the population of Iraq, about 97% of the population of Saudi Arabia.
1: Mm-hmm.
0: And the United States, very wisely, I might add, has kept the Saudi royal power, the Saudi royal family in power, Saddam Hussein in power, because Saddam is a Ba'ath Sunni. And, of course, remember, Saddam was our pal in the 1980s when he was fighting a war against the Iranians.
1: Absolutely.
0: So when suddenly that war ended, and then we decided that we needed a bad guy in the Middle East as an excuse to keep our military there to, of course, protect our oil, and we then turned on Saddam, and of course Saddam asked us six times whether or not he can invade Kuwait through our ambassador April Glaspie, and our response was, we have no business in Arab conflicts. You go right ahead. And then George Bush the first.
1: I don't know if we said go right ahead. I think we did say it's essentially not our business.
0: Not our business, yeah. Right? And when he did it, we were all surprised. And of course, what Saddam was doing is that the Kuwait used to be part of Iraq for 3,000 years, up until it was divided into a separate emirship by the British in 1959, and they were slant drilling underneath the border into the Iraqi oil field, they'd gone into the world court. That's why they lit all the oil fields on fire on their way out. Saddam is the only, I hate to say this because he's such a bad guy, but he's the only stabilizing influence in that area.
1: And that's why we keep him there. That's why we didn't go in and finish the job off, because we were afraid of what might come next.
0: We destabilized the whole country. The Shiites would take over Iraq. They would team up with the Iranians. They would foment revolution in Saudi Arabia. If they get rid of the Saudi royal family and Saudi Arabia goes Shiite, I'm telling you, they got us by the cojones, and when they start squeezing by cutting off our oil, there's going to be a lot of Americans screaming to turn this entire place into a parking lot and just, you know, green glass from Pakistan over.
1: All right, John, hold it right there. We're at the top of the hour. We will be right back. I'm Art Bell.

0: goes up October 16th, according to Sean. Very specific information, and I want to nail down more specific information. Sean, with respect to what kind of war we're facing, is it going to be, in your estimation, a wider war? In other words, are we really getting in for more than we're bargaining for? A lot of Americans think we're going to go into Afghanistan, take care of Osama bin Laden, and maybe there'll be more sporadic sort of through the years as we go after terrorists, or are we biting off a pretty big bite here? Is it going to be Islam against?
1: Well, all I can tell you is what we're winding up for now. I mean, I've said this since 92 and then again in 94 and, you know, all through the 90s, that the next great war, the war of the 21st century, was very specifically going to be the Islamic Jihad versus the United States and Europe. I said, even with one of the major quotes that I made, and this was on February 21st of 2001, this is up on the website, when I said about George Bush that, of course, foreign affairs also means war, war, war. I told you even before this man was elected that he would be drenched in blood. He surrounded himself with the hawkish warlords from his daddy's administration. Desert Storm 2 is just now getting started, and it will get bloody on both sides. I also then said that Bush truly believes that he has a mission, or he believes that his presidency will be a holy crusade. And those are the exact words that George Bush used about five days ago, where he said that he felt that this was, that he called it a crusade. Of course, the worst thing he could have said.
0: All right, so then the answer really is a wider war.
1: Because I think it's going to be a three-pronged attack. I think we're not only going after the Afghans, but I think we're going after Iraq. I think that what we're gearing up for specifically is going to be, even if the U.S. military actions in Afghanistan and Iraq are successful, and there's no real guarantee that they will be, bin Laden and the most powerful group, not just the Iranians who are financing, but it's the Egyptian Islamic Jihad, which has a lot of the money, and they'll still have large pockets at their command in Yemen, Bosnia, Kosovo, Albania, Macedonia, and a lot of former Soviet Muslim republics. And the largest contingent of bin Laden-funded Islamic extremist fighters are deployed in a place called the Faranga Valley. The other problem is, too, is that this war now opens up the potential for a whole series of nuclear, chemical, and biological weapons. And U.S. leaders have emphasized since Friday night that the United States will employ its entire arsenal in this campaign. And even Tony Blair, the British Prime Minister, stood up and said the danger the West faces from terror attacks could include nuclear, chemical, biological weapons, which, you know, you've been talking about on your show for years. Israel has also voiced very strong support for the formation of an anti-terror coalition, what they're calling the Homeland Defense cabinet seat that Bush has now put together. But at this stage, the Bush administration prefers to bring in Syria, which means that they want to exclude Israel from a lot of the coalition because they're afraid that if they include Israel, then they're going to not be able to use their bases in Saudi Arabia, and they've got to get Damascus on board.
0: Well, if you were to include Israel, then
1: Syria and Iraq.
0: If you include Israel, it really does allow for the possibility then of an Islamic general holy war against the West, which is exactly what you say you see coming, if I'm listening to you correctly. Let me go backwards for a moment. You mentioned that horrible cloud that's been hanging over New York City, and we didn't get to the health repercussions. You said you would discuss that. What kind of health repercussions?
1: Well, I sent you a if you get a chance to put it up on your site, I'm not even sure if it went through on the email or not, but I sent you a picture that was taken, a weather satellite photo from space, of this cloud around New York City that was caused by the collapse of the World Trade Center.
0: Yeah, I think we've all seen it.
1: That stretches, I don't know how many hundreds of miles around in a circle around New York, Pennsylvania, stretches all the way up to like Scranton, Pennsylvania.
0: Mm-hmm.
1: The biggest danger of this is that the World Trade Centers. And have you ever been inside the World Trade Centers?
0: Never.
1: I have a lot of friends who actually did work in the World Trade Center, and I've been in there a couple of times on offices. They actually all got out. They were on the lower floors. But, I mean, I was on, like, the 72nd floor of the World Trade Center in a friend of mine's office when I was visiting New York a few years ago. And, I mean, when the wind blows, this building sways back and forth. It's like being in the middle of an earthquake. And I'm like, my God, a good swift kick could knock this thing over. And they said, let me show you something. And they showed me a little bit about the construction of the Trade Center, that it's built on sort of a central core that's then designed to way and give a certain amount of degree of leeway either way.
0: Right.
1: But the whole rest of the building is, they call it cantilevering, and it's cantilevered out. It's like a whole stack of umbrellas, like, you know, almost like paper cocktail umbrellas that are kind of stuck into each one, going all the way up the center of the building. And then the outside is glass, and then the paneling, instead of putting actual solid bricks or even solid building materials there, because the building is so tall, they had to make it very light, they filled the foot or so space in between the drywall that they put up in this building. Now, we're talking 220 stories of drywall that is filled with asbestos foam from the 1970s. Because, remember, this thing was built in the 70s. It was, I think they started in 73. They opened it in 75. They finished it in 77. And when these buildings collapsed, that gigantic white cloud that you saw is a humongous cloud of asbestos. And it's one of the things that the news is not really telling you about.
0: I heard a couple of statements on the news, very small statements early on about the health hazards of that cloud, and they tried to reassure people, I think. But I haven't heard a doggone thing since.
1: Well, that entire cloud that you see is not only the concrete from the building, but is the drywall and is the asbestos that actually was filling the drywall in that building.
0: So you think there will be repercussions?
1: Oh, yeah, and because that means, I mean, this stuff, once you get asbestos in your lungs, it's one of the reasons why there's been this gigantic campaign to remove it from buildings. It's like fiberglass. It causes cancer, lung cancer, emphysema, totally wipes out the cilia in the upper part of your lungs, which now makes you far more susceptible to any sort of flu virus that's introduced or any sort of plague or whatever they might introduce into the New York population. But that gigantic cloud, with everybody coughing and hacking and the rescue workers wearing these masks, and everybody in New York now having to wear these, the smart people anyway, having to wear these surgical masks over their face, because that asbestos is all over everything now, creating a cloud literally hundreds of miles wide that was visible from space when the buildings, in fact, collapsed in on themselves. And there was a theory, too, and I just thought this was worth mentioning kind of in a debunking aspect of this. There were a lot of people, and there was a lot of noise going around on the Internet that there were a series of bombs that actually took out the building. And I looked at I got a friend of mine to get me all the stuff from ABC, and I looked and I looked and I looked. And to me, if you've actually been in those buildings, you know how crummy they're built. The way they collapse in on themselves, they were designed to contract literally like that, to fall like a wedding cake on a hot summer day, so that the buildings themselves would implode, if you will, in that layered fashion. And this is,
0: well, what I heard, Sean, is the following: the collapse was inevitable. Crashing a jet with that much fuel into the buildings eventually created a temperature of 800 degrees centigrade, and once that was achieved, the metal melted and the collapse took place. It was absolutely inevitable.
1: And collapsed in on itself. But the horrific brilliance of the terrorist plan was, if you'll notice, that the one plane crashed into the World Trade Center from the east, and the other plane crashed into the second World Trade Center from the west, because the idea of what they were trying to do was actually knock the buildings over, so that the buildings would actually fall over, and they didn't. They actually then imploded in on themselves.
0: Mm-hmm.
1: Luckily, I might add, because had those buildings actually fallen over the way
0: obviously
1: the terrorists expected them to be,
0: yeah,
1: you would not be talking about 6,000 people dead or missing now. You'd be talking about tens of thousands. And it was a stroke of luck that the buildings actually did collapse and implode
0: In on themselves
1: the way they did.
0: All right, so when will these health effects begin to be realized?
1: Well, you're starting to see some of them now. And I think the only lucky part about this was that it started to rain and there was a wind that actually began to blow most of the asbestos offshore. So, but I think that the health effects, because now that stuff's in the water, it's on everything in New York. I mean, as I said, this white cloud of snow, for lack of a better term, might as well have been some kind of chemical or biological attack, because the toxins that were released from the building materials in 220 stories of the tallest twin towers on Earth, that spread across a city of 8 million people, and remember, everybody's so condensed. I mean, the Isle of Manhattan is what, 3 miles across and like 10 miles long, and
0: sure,
1: and of course then the neighboring boroughs of New Jersey. And I have no doubt that now the asbestos has probably gotten into the food supply, the water supply, I think the next big problem that you're going to have is going to be the water supply in New York City, because all this stuff probably went right into the reservoirs in Central Park. I mean, that's the next big challenge that the people of New York are going to face, is what are they going to do about this this poison that's now basically inundated everything.
0: All right, let's talk about future threats. We've all seen what's happened in New York and the Pentagon. What other cities might be, in your estimation, the most immediate danger?
1: Well, here's what I found to be the interesting thing about this, is that on the one hand, I got the feeling, living here in California, that when all of this happened, you know, you saw Gray Davis up on the TV, and I'm not sure if you saw a lot of stuff that was happening in California, but it was I almost got the feeling California felt left out, like we weren't important enough to attack or something. I hear all this ridiculousness about, oh, they're going to move the Academy Awards. The Academy Awards is going to be kept in a secret location now. I'm just not sure what they can attack in California if it's not... I mean, what are they going to do, hijack a Universal Studios tram and run over Steven Spielberg? We just don't have that much of, I guess, political importance here outside of the World Trade Center, which would be, you know, the financial capital of the world, and, of course, the Pentagon representing the military might of the United States.
0: Of course.
1: The two things that I thought were, and I don't want to get into this whole thing because you have much better Nostradamus experts on here than I, but we found three quatrains in a row in the Nostradamus centuries that I think are very interesting, and I'm just going to gloss these over. I'm not going to go in essence of what this all is, because I put this in the newsletter.
0: Yeah, go ahead.
1: The first one, and of course you've got the King of Terror prophecy, you know, seventh month, 1999, from the sky will come the great King of Terror, bringing back to life the King of the Mongols before and after Mars reigns happily. It's possible. There was a debate amongst Nostradamus scholars that 1999 could have in fact been the year 2000 because Nostradamus was working on the Gregorian calendar,
0: right,
1: and it was switched to the Julian calendar. And it was 1999, which could have been the year 2000, and plus 7 months, or including the seventh month, or septuagint, meaning September. So just to gloss through this, the one that we found that I thought was the most interesting was the quatrain that we felt predicted this. And this is one of the strange things I don't think anybody's noticed about the quatrains, is that whenever there's a series of wars or conflicts or battles, Nostradamus seems to group them together. And for those of you who are fans of this, if you take out maybe a Nostradamus book that you've got and you check out Century 8, 20, the verse is, it reads, the false message about the sham election to run through the city, peace, or should I say to run through the city, peace broken, stopped, voice bought, chapel stained with blood, and to another one, the empire contracted. This was interesting, and I wrote a whole write-up on this in the newsletter, so I'm
0: the
1: not going to...
0: The empire contracted.
1: The empire contracted. Interesting. The false message about the sham election. It is unusual because that points to a time frame, because New York City was having a primary election, that day being Tuesday. There were a series of announcements about the primary election, and you can call it a sham election because nobody's really elected. It's just a primary to sort of weed out the sham candidates, you know, Joe Blow, who runs on the peace and shopping cart party or whatever. So you have your two big main front runners, made announcements about the election, and then, of course, opened the polls, then closed the polls and threw out all the votes to have the primary election again because of the attack. But it could just as easily describe the election of 2000, the presidential election.
0: It could.
1: That you had a false message that went out about the election, which was that Gore had won the election, and then, of course, what Nostradamus would describe as the sham election afterwards, the two sides fighting back and forth with an eventual decision by the Supreme Court, could be a timeline.
0: Well, when you first said that, that's what came to mind for me.
1: So here's the next line. Two, run through the city, peace broken, stopped. Interestingly enough, if you use David Ovison's green language and the decoding of Nostradamus, you can actually read two, or T-O, as T-W-O. And in the French, you can actually read run as fly. So you can actually have two, as in 1-2, fly through the city. Peace, broken, stop. That's exactly what happened. It broke the peace of the United States. It, in fact, broke the building. It broke many of our peace treaties with countries around the world, because now we're going to war with these countries and parking our troops in these treaties. In these countries. The third line, and as I said, I'm just glossing through this. I did a whole analysis of this in the newsletter. voice-bought chapel stained with blood. It is unusual because it's actually vox ace. Voice-bought means a captured voice. And one of the things we're going to find is eventually we'll find the black boxes of the airliners to find out specifically what went on. We tracked survivors from recordings from cell phones. We're in the process now of using Echelon and Carnivore from the National Security Agency to now track down the cell phone communications. So literally by captured voices.
0: I bet they are.
1: And here's the chapel stained with blood. Unusual because chap actually in Old English means a merchant center. In French, it's actually chapelle, which is disang, chapelle, taint. It is interesting because taint is another word for infamy. So when you talk about the chapel being stained with blood, they're talking about the tower or a spire that seems to be a mercantile center being stained with blood. Another word for taint is infamy, America's second day of infamy. And this is probably the most interesting part of the line. At the very end, the actual French reads, Etat un autre l'empire contracte. And it is unusual that the first word is Eta, in other words, E-T-A.
0: Mm-hmm.
1: And if you will notice, the guy that many believe was the mastermind and certainly the man who was the most adept pilot and the one who actually flew Flight 11 that crashed in the first World Trade Center, his name was Mohammed Atta.
0: That's right.
1: So we actually have a clue to the name of one of the terrorists in the line. And then when it says, and to another one, which means, once again, going back to two, the empire contracted. Very interesting line, because that comes right out of CNN, saying that the buildings contracted in upon themselves. New York is, of course, the empire city. New York is actually the empire state. And the building itself did contract. It didn't fall over. It contracted in upon itself. So I think this is revolutionary, and this is the first time this has ever been, ever been spoken of.
0: We will have everybody running to their books to check this out.
1: Here's the future now. The verses directly after that, and as I said, I'm just an amateur at this. Robert Egan is much better than I am. We've gone through these verses, and we picked out things that we thought were interesting.
0: No, proceed.
1: John Hogue will probably tear me to shreds, but, I'm not a professional at this. I'm just a talented amateur. The very next verse is, now we're in century 820. It's also unusual, too, that it was 8 o'clock when this all happened, and, there were two towers, what have you. Century 821 is actually three foists will enter the port of Agde, carrying the infection, not faith, but pestilence. Passing the bridge, they will carry off millions, and to break the bridge resistance by a third. Now, three foists, the actual word for foist, it's actually a port, and this is not a quatrain that's ever been analyzed. Not David Ovitson, not anybody has ever made sense of this quatrain. The actual city, which is Agde, is this little crummy little port in France that nobody thinks is of any significance. But if you use David Ovidson's green language, and as I said, let me just magically transform this. We think that this means three, and the word foist either means trucks, cargo containers, could also mean three men driving trucks, will enter the port of Agde, and if you actually take the day, it comes out to Day Ange. We actually translated this to mean the port of Los Angeles. And the port of Los Angeles, interestingly enough, is San Pedro, or St. Peter, quite literally. And there is a gigantic bridge that stretches directly across to the port of San Pedro, which is the port of Los Angeles. Downtown L.A. has like a tentacle that goes through the Watts Corridor down the 110 freeway and just kind of wraps around the port of Los Angeles.
0: So you're saying there's going to be an attack, if this is interpreted correctly, on Los Angeles?
1: In Los Angeles, carrying an infection, not faith, in other words, Muslims, I believe, but pestilence, carrying pestilence, passing the bridge. And the word carry off millions, to carry somebody off in the old Tate, in the plague times of Nostradamus,
0: right,
1: was someone who had the plague, you carted them off.
0: Sean, hold it right there. Oh, my. All right. Bottom of the hour. I'm Art Bell. This is Coast to Coast AM, raging through the nighttime. Sean David Morton is my guest.

0: want to share a report that MSNBC has on right now. And bear in mind, this may not be true, but the report is Afghans arrest 5 U.S. scouts. From Dubai, September 29th, Qatar's Al Jazeera television said on Saturday that Afghan security forces near the border with Iran had arrested 5 members of American special forces who were carrying maps of sites related to Osama bin Laden's group. And it goes on from there, but remember, this is a military source from bin Laden's Al-Qaeda group mentioning this or reporting this, and MSNBC reporting it. They're trying to confirm that right now. If you want to see the reports, you can go to my site, artbell.com. And if you click on what's new and then related links, that sort of thing, I think it says up at the top, the very top, it says news and other websites. Click on that. You'll be able to read the entire story from MSNBC. But at this hour, just reporting to you that MSNBC has, in fact, said that. We'll be right back. All right, here we go once again with Sean David Morton. As long as we're in the area of symbology, which I guess can loosely be said to be true with Nostradamus as we interpret, I've had no less than, 10,000 emails on the symbology involved with the number 11. And so I thought I would ask you about this, Sean. Millions of emails on it.
1: Well, then you're probably familiar with, you've probably already got everything that has to do with the number 11 and how the number 11 was directly related to the attacks themselves. Numerologically, it breaks down in a couple of different ways. And of course, everybody's on the internet has heard this now, but of course, 911, 9 plus 1 plus 1 is 11. 911 is the national numeric code for emergency. Flight 11 was the number of the first plane to hit the World Trade Center on September 11th. The WTC towers have 110 floors. As you can see, it's 11. Flight 175 was the number of the second plane to hit the second World Trade Center tower. Actually, it's kind of odd because 1975 was the opening of the World Trade Center. There's 75 in both numbers. Flight 77 was the number of the plane that hit the Pentagon. The World Trade Center was actually completed in 1977. 77 in both numbers. 7 plus 7 is 14. 1 plus 4 is 5, numerologically. And, of course, the Pentagon is a gigantic five-sided structure. Flight 93 did not hit its target, which many believed was the White House.
0: Yes, I believe that.
1: They say that heroic passengers overcame the terrorists and crashed the plane into Shanksville, Pennsylvania.
0: We know that for a fact, actually.
1: 1993 was the failed basement bombing of the World Trade Center. So it's interesting that Flight 93 also failed to hit its target, and 1993 was the failed bombing of the World Trade Center. Couple of interesting things, if I can just comment on the Shanksville thing. The only, like I said, I've been looking for holes in the stories, and the one thing I can really say about the coverage of this is that the coverage of the World Trade Center bombing, of all the stuff that I've seen in the press, was completely different from the point of view of the openness of the press, from interviewing eyewitnesses, from getting eyewitness video up, a very, how can I say, populist response that was totally different from the media's coverage, I might add, of TWA Flight 800, where witnesses were treated as either crazy or maniacs, and people with physical evidence who saw a missile hitting the plane were, were called nuts and bonkers and arrested by the government.
0: You bet.
1: Completely different from the coverage of the Oklahoma City bombing, where the story changed like every 5 minutes. First it's a brown car, then it's a van, then it's a truck, then it's five guys, now it's one guy, then two explosions. So this one was very open in a lot of different ways, which points to me that, there's a lot of people saying, oh, maybe the government was behind this. I don't think so. I don't think that they would blow up a financial center. I mean, they would probably hit something symbolic that didn't really strike at the heart of the world global banking system.
0: No, I don't buy into that at all.
1: The one thing that I think is interesting, and this is the one series of things that don't make a lot of sense and I think might come out, is I watched Peter Jennings and then Dan Rather report, and then they interviewed some of the people who were actually in contact with the many heroic people who overpowered the hijackers on Flight 93. But there were numerous reports that were only reported about once and were never repeated that the wing had actually caught fire. And the way the plane went down was that one of the wings seemed to have been sheared off at the tip, And instead of the plane actually coming down on its belly and leaving a large field of debris, the plane actually began to spiral downwards in like a 360-degree nosedive, exactly the way it would happen if one of the wings had actually been damaged or had been blown off. And I think that in all the conspiracy theories that are out there, the best one that I've seen where the evidence actually does show up is that at whatever point these passengers managed to overpower the terrorists, I think that somebody took a shot at that plane, and that when the passengers were told that the three other planes had already been crashed into the Pentagon and the World Trade Centers, and they then decided to take back the plane, I believe that jets were actually scrambled, that they took a shot at the wing of the plane, assuming, because there was no communication with the plane, that if a skilled pilot was still at the helm, that he would be able to land the plane. But that's the only thing that really irks me, is that I do think that Flight 93 quite conceivably was not blown out of the sky, but nicked, shall we say, probably by fighter jets who had figured out by that time that this plane was way off course and was quite conceivably headed towards the White House.
0: Well, the government admitted that they had given permission from the president, as a matter of fact, although that's been now generals can make that call. But the president, in fact, did give permission for that plane to be shot down. But the fighter jets, according to the government, did not get close enough to do it.
1: That's the only part of this whole story I don't believe, because why would the wing catch fire? The terrorists would have no way to blow up the wing of the plane or to catch fire, or it was reported twice on two separate news mediums and also from witnesses who were hearing from people inside the plane that the right wing of the plane was actually on fire, that the tip of the wing was on fire. Mm-hmm. And it was the one thing that I heard once and then didn't hear again. And
0: yeah, I've not heard it myself.
1: My ears kind of perk up when I hear these weird kind of anomalies that don't make any sense. So here's the other thing. I just wanted to get into the rest of the 11 symbology.
0: Sure, go ahead.
1: The most interesting thing about this for people that are into occult sciences is that if you look at the tarot card of the tower, specifically like in the Rider-Waite deck or the Toth-Crowley deck, it's really eerie. It's the 16th deck in the tarot, the 16th card in the tarot. But if you actually look at the tower itself, the tower in that card is standing on top of an island, exactly like the island of Manhattan. There is a lightning bolt that is actually coming down from the sky. The crown on the top of the building is actually falling off to the left, exactly like the first World Trade Center. The top of the World Trade Center fell to the left. There are wealthy merchants in their rich red cloaks actually hurling themselves from the windows of the building, all in the tower card, that relate to the destruction of the Tower of Babel.
0: God, I've never seen that.
1: By God. I'm sure Ramona or somebody might have some tarot cards laying around somewhere.
0: The 16th tarot card, huh?
1: The 16th tarot card. Look at the tower, because that's the destruction of the Tower of Babel, and it looks like a photograph off CNN. I mean, it'll freak you out when you take a look at the card.
0: You depend on it. I certainly will.
1: Here's what's weird. A lot of people were saying to me, well, why New York? Of course, I live in Los Angeles, where everybody's pretty dirt ignorant. it's not happening within arm's reach or 5 miles where they happen to be sitting. It doesn't exist in the universe. And they're like, why do they hate New York? I don't understand why the Islamic fundamentalists are going after New York. Why the World Trade Center?
0: And that's easy. It's the center of the financial universe.
1: Exactly. But to them, in Islam, it represents the Tower of Babel. And the Tower of Babel specifically, if you actually look in the Old Testament, the Tower of Babel was built by the sons of Noah, and this will blow you away. Okay, I hope we have enough time for this. The Tower of Babel was built by the sons of Noah, and of course they came to a land that was called Shinar, biblically. And they each said to their neighbor, come let us work and make bricks, and they agreed, and I'll give you the quote from the Bible, we will build here for ourselves a city and a tower whose top shall scrape the sky, which is where you get the word skyscrapers from,
0: right?
1: Or whose top will reach unto heaven, and thus we will make a beacon or a name for ourselves so that we may not be scattered all over the surface of the country. In other words, something tall enough that we'll know it, we'll see it, it'll be impressive enough, everybody will be drawn to it. And, of course, the Tower of Babel was a mercantile banking center. Now, the number 11 directly connects in to the Babylonian banking system, because in ancient Babylon they invented the concept of usury, of interest banking. And in the Babylonian system, you would loan 10 coins and get 11 coins back. And that's where the number 11 comes in, representing the Babylonian banking system, because the 11th coin, or 10%, represented the payment of interest on debt.
0: Known in modern times as a vig.
1: As a what? I'm sorry?
0: The vig. I think they call it the
1: vig. Yeah, the vig, or yeah, the Ponzi, or whatever, the Ponzi.
0: Yeah, that's right.
1: But the 11th coin, which is the payment, the beginning of the Babylonian system, is forbidden. I mean, expressly by God in the Old Testament. It's forbidden by Moses. There's a reason why Jesus drove the money changers out of the temple. Of course, Muhammad strictly forbids it, and they practice no interest banking in Iran or any of the fundamentalist countries. Now, here's what's interesting, though. Here's the caveat, is that if you were a Hebrew or a Muslim, you could loan money at interest to an infidel, to somebody who was not of your race or not of your religion,
0: mm-hmm.
1: because it was considered a way to enslave that person by loaning them money at interest. So here they build the Tower of Babel, and the Lord comes along and scatters them over the surface of the whole country, and they abandon the building of the city. They therefore call its name Babel, which means confusion, because it was there that the Lord confused the designs of the country, and thus from there the Lord scattered them all over the surface of the land, and that's directly out of Genesis chapter 11.
0: Right.
1: Now, here's the creepy part that really freaked me out, is that I'm looking at it going, okay, the land of Shinar is where the first tower...
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3: The U.S. thinks an Algerian pilot had a link to the Pentagon attack. Prosecutors at an extradition hearing alleged the 27-year-old Lofty Raisi, an Algerian pilot living close to London's Heathrow Airport, instructed four of the hijackers who crashed a plane into the Pentagon. The U.S. is seeking Raisi's extradition. He's one of at least 20 people arrested in Europe as part of the crackdown on terrorists. Former British intelligence officer Charles Showbridge says he is not shocked that Raisi was living in Britain.
4: I would be surprised if it were to be the case that Britain in some way were not involved in the harbouring and facilitating of those people involved in the attacks. This has been the case in the past. A number of friendly Muslim countries have for a long time been asking for the government to take a more firm line against such people.
3: And the rulers in Afghanistan, the Taliban, continue to be defiant this morning. Dave Schreiber, ABC News.
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1: The American mind, which is ruled by the rising sign Gemini, the rising sign of the USA, the twins, two towers, whose very symbol is the number 11. The symbol for Gemini is the two towers. And 11 embraces the opposites of both heaven and hell. The two towers before the entrance of every mystery temple, especially the Masons, are synonymous with the power and purpose of 11. And 11 is kind of interesting, too, because hidden, it means things that are hidden and revealed, illumination which the spirit gains through sorrow. And there's one other unusual thing about the symbology of everything that's going on here. At the same time, the Trade Center towers attacked. The moon was actually moving into, or had moved into, Cancer. And it was actually activating not only the June 6, 1946 birth date of George Bush, but was also activating the solar eclipses that occurred in July. And even the mountain astrologer was saying that this particular day, September 11th, is going to be noticed for something incredible that's going to happen across the world with the activation of this particular eclipse. Now,
0: listen, before we'll get back to this in a moment. Sean, you write all of this in your newsletter, and I want to give you a chance in the early hours still to plug your newsletter.
1: Okay.
0: So if you folks would like to receive the Delphi Associates newsletter, here's how you do it. Sean?
1: Okay. 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It's a real easy number to remember. 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We've got operators standing by right now. If you jam up the lines, it actually jumps over to another service, so you can call in right now. It's 888-452-7999. 888-452-7999.
0: It's open now?
1: Yeah, it's open now. It's a 24-hour credit card order line.
0: Okay.
1: 888-452-7999. 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
0: And we've got a link.
1: You've got a link on the webpage. We've got a special that we're running tonight. 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And if you would just like to send us a good old-fashioned check, just make it out to PRI, which is the Prophecy Research Institute. And you can mail it to us here at 2207 Hermosa Avenue. That's 2207 Hermosa, H-E-R-M-O-S-A, Avenue. And that's in Hermosa Beach, California, 90254. 2207 Hermosa Avenue, Hermosa Beach, California, 90254. And as I said, the special we're running is $60 for 12 issues. And $99 for 24 issues,
0: all right.
1: Which is $21 savings.
0: All right. Sean, in the last, couple of weeks now, our son has been doing, absolutely berserk. I'm telling you, I've been putting daily photographs on my website of what the sun looks like. It is so littered with gigantic sunspots right now. We were supposed to have passed the peak, according to NASA, of this sunspot cycle 23 some time ago. Obviously, we haven't. It's peaking even higher right now.
1: We were supposed to be last year, I think, when this was all going to go on.
0: What is going on?
1: Well, isn't it unusual that it's actually anything weird that happens as far as cycles? 23 is a very odd mystical number. And this was why, let me throw this in, where I was just completely stumped on a lot of things this year. The stock market, as you know, goes by solar cycles, because I think that it triggers, and I think a lot of the war and a lot of what's happening right now is whenever the sun goes crazy like this, it triggers the limbic system, which is the reptilian mind, if you will, that only operates on fight, flight, or sex.
0: Sure.
1: Can I eat it? Can I run away from it, or can I have sex with it? Those are basically the three main instincts that, you know, which is what the markets run off to. I don't know about the sex part, but you know what I call the three F's. But I won't get into that.
0: Thank you.
1: Fight, flight, or
0: yes,
1: fun.
0: Yes.
1: So when the sun goes crazy like this, it begins to do a number of different things. And when I look at the stock market and I look at the solar cycles, when I made my last prediction, a couple of predictions on your show, this is the one in March, where I talked about the stock market nosediving to the NASDAQ nosediving to under 1,700. It went to like 1,634. And then I said on April 5th it was going to go to 1,789, and I think it rose up like 2 days later and went to 1,787, I think.
0: Mm-hmm. That's right.
1: On the 5th of April on your show, we had a gigantic solar flare that dove the NASDAQ, and then there was a huge quiet period on the sun, which is when the market then recovered. Now, I expected, logically, after this massive solar flare, because remember April was it went off the chart. It was like a Y1.
0: Oh, of course I remember. Sean, this is a great place to hang people up, so I'm going to do exactly that. We're at the top of the hour. Sean David Morton will be right back, and we'll talk the stock market and the sun.

0: directly affecting the markets themselves. So the bottom line here is that I thought that the markets would drop drastically, that they would then spike through the summer. In other words, go down in July, spike in late July through August, and then directly after Labor Day begin to tumble. And pretty much the same thing I predicted last year. It seems, and now they're even saying in the market, you know, in October, it's just like it's like Thanksgiving. It's a tradition that the markets tumble.
1: That's right.
0: We talked about this as far back as December, saying if, you know.
2: 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And now, Art Bell.

0: Welcome to Nigh Underground, bringing you Art Bell classics all the way from the high desert. 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And now, Art Bell.
1: Art's played on the page between 2000 and 2395, which is exactly what the NASDAQ did. It basically skittered in a crab-like motion between about 2000 and 2300 all summer.
2: Right, right.
1: And then I said in August, this was August 25th, I said the drop is going to be that the NASDAQ is going to plummet to 1,500, and it's in the August newsletter that was published the 25th of August, and that I saw Dow Jones going to, I had two scenarios for it, but I'll go with the one that I printed. I said it was going to drop to between 9,000 and 9,200. In one email, I wrote a guy and said, you know, it's 88 to 9,200 or so, and that's what the Dow Jones is at now. It's 88, 47, 80. It's at the end of the third quarter. The market has spiked substantially. It actually rose about 600 points, you know, because it flucked about 600 points all the way through this. We've still got a big pitch in the NASDAQ that's coming again in October, and I still think you're going to see the NASDAQ go as low as about 1,034.51, that it may actually drop another 400 points or so, because the technology stock completely in the tank. The biggest thing, and you're going to see this, that Boeing has already laid off a few thousand people or so, and Boeing is going to lay off probably another, I would say, anywhere between 2,000 and as many 10,000 people right at Christmas. That's going to be a big news story around Christmas time. I still think that the consumer confidence is going to be up because I think that America's come together enough as a concerned family that I think that after seeing a tragedy like we've seen, that we're really grateful to have the people we love around. And I think that people are going to be spending this Christmas and not in air travel. I think they're going to be driving and taking buses and trains. But there's a lot of money to be made right now because I think the market with the Dow Jones, I don't see the Dow Jones going any lower than, I would say, worst case scenario. And this is what I said all the way back in April when I said that there were three scenarios for the Dow that would be 85.64, and of course today it was 88.47, 7,7104 or 8,003. And those were pretty much my bottom lines. And I think we bottomed out now. I think this is the end of the third quarter. If you've got money to spend, I think we've reached the bottom. As far as the Dow Jones goes, the line going to, I don't think, any lower than about 8,500, best guesstimate right now, with the NASDAQ not dropping any lower than, like I said, 1,000. That's still a substantial drop.
2: That's
1: still
2: pretty bad,
1: in November.
2: It's pretty bad.
1: But look at it this way. I hate to say this, but, when we're going over to other countries and basically bombing countries into cat box litter, it's good for economy. You know, as long as we're blowing people into little itty-bitty pieces, the economy seems to feed on blood. And one of the things I was recommending, if you had the stomach for it, last year, I said, look, I don't think I want to go there. Well, just blood stocks, which are TRW, Raytheon, cruise missiles, all that kind of thing. You can say it's defense technologies, you will.
2: Oh, I thought we were going into the presidential purchase.
1: I was going into defense technologies as being the place that, if you got the stomach for it, that they're going to be building, obviously, a lot of cruise missiles. They're going to be building a lot of jets. That's TRW, that's Hughes, that's Raytheon.
2: Sure,
1: that's
2: sure.
1: Raytheon makes satellite dishes. They make cruise missiles. All the stuff that's within about a 10-mile radius of where I happen to be sitting right here, the Valley of Death, right over here in Manhattan Beach and, the edge of Hermosa Beach. Here's the good news. The good news is that I think that after you see consumer confidence will begin to rise after, I think, the 16th of October, 15th, 16th of October, which is when this gigantic offensive is going to begin. And once we start booking some wins, if you will, because the American people just feel we're frightened, we're scared of our own shadows, we're defeated, we've been in a fight, we've been punched in the nose, we've been knocked down, we're flat on our butts, and we need a victory. And I think that it's going to happen with the war that you're about to see, this rather extended conflict, beginning in October is actually going to pick up people's spirits, and, if blowing people to smithereens can do that. And I said that after Labor Day, that the economy was going to tank, that everything was going to go flat, and that we'd actually then see the economy begin to pick up in 2002. Numerologically speaking, 2001 is a three-year, which are always unstable economically. 2002 is a four-year, which means

0: that there's a whole set of technologies that are about to be released, a whole new set of energy technology that are based on fuel cells, cold fusion.
1: That'll all bode well for the NASDAQ, of course.
0: All stuff that's going to come up, and I think the next advances in chip technology. It's always been a new chip, you know, Moore's Law, that every 18 months or so that chips will expand exponentially as far as their memory.
1: That's still holding true.
0: Yeah, but the problem with technology is it's gotten smarter than the people using it. I mean, you know, how many copies of Adobe Photoshop do you really need? I mean, you know, it goes up to 6 and 6.5 and 7. I mean, you know, I get them all because I write and publish the newsletter on them. I have to have the, you know, and you know how it is.
1: Latest and greatest.
0: We're in the media business, so we have to have that kind
1: sure.
0: of stuff. But, you know, do I really need another Mac G5 computer that's 1,000 megahertz instead of 500? And, you know, I can barely program my VCR now, much less, you know, a new computer where I got to learn a new program. So it's pretty much outstripped the usefulness of people using it. So the next step is going to be the miniaturization of these devices, handheld devices, belt devices. The wave that computers is going to take is going to be holographic in nature, which means that you're going to actually see circular computers look like little flying saucers. They're literally going to look like Discman, like CD players that are going to be round because the information is actually going to rotate in almost a holographic pattern, like a cyclotron, if you will. And the biggest thing is going to be, and this is for computer geeks and nerds out there, that they're going to actually take central processing time and memory time and link the two together, because all the delays actually come from your central processor, not your memory, which is very, very large. So it's going to be interesting to see these wearable computer devices that you'll be able to actually hook onto your belt that'll be, you know, a few gigs of memory that you can then control with like a monocle or an eyepiece or a pair of glasses that you can actually wear, and then use a ring or, you know, some sort of handheld device or pointer as an actual mouse and be able to wear this around. And, you know, you think you got problems with the blonde in front of you in the car trying to put her lipstick on. You can imagine, you know, the computer geeks downloading pictures of Sarah Michelle Gellar in their car.
1: Good luck to us. Yeah, good luck to us.
0: So the technology sector is going to start to pick up in 2002 with a whole new series of introductions. I've been saying this for a while. Once again, the broadband speeds are going to increase exponentially. Technology they don't quite have their handle on yet. I mentioned a couple of companies on the show last year that did well when I originally talked about it, like 6 cents a share, and then they went up to about 52, and they're back down to about 18 or so.
1: Right.
0: Even with the collapse.
1: Well, you'd still be happy with that. You'd done it then. Listen, we've got a break here, and then when we come back, I want to take a few phone calls. All right.
0: That's great. Now, are we ending at 2, or it's a short show? Right?
1: No, yeah. And okay. Ending at 2. So I want to take a few phone calls.
0: Okay.
1: All right. Sean David Morton is my guest, and yes, we are ending at 2. I'm Art Bell from the High Desert. This is Coast to Coast AM.

0: meaning equilibrium, 11 being the number of the banking system, you know, and specifically it just always represented, you know, all Masonic lodges have these two towers directly in front of them. It's in the Masonic number code as represent Gemini, black and white, truth, latent, active, hidden and revealed, illumination, which the spirit gains through sorrow. It just has to do with a lot of Masonic numerology, the 11s. And then I was relating the 11s also to the Babylonian banking system and that the World Trade Centers represent the tower or towers of Babylon.
1: Okay, and Art, you just said you're a Mason?
2: No, I said a lot of people say I'm a Mason.
1: Oh,
2: I didn't say I was one.
1: Okay.
2: I said I was a Gemini.
1: Oh, okay.
2: All right.
1: All right, thank you.
2: Thank you very much. Take care. Wildcard Line, you're on the air with Sean David Morton, Art Bell. Hello.
3: Good morning, Art. Good morning, Sean.
0: Good morning.
3: How are you?
0: I'm good, thank
3: good.
0: You.
3: Good. This is Gail in Temecula, listening to you on 60KFI.
2: That's one.
0: My favorite station.
3: And I'm also a Gemini.
2: All right.
3: But what was really strange is I dug out a couple of my sets of tarot cards, and I found I had one that was designed by Salvador Dali. And his tower has a great big piece or a chunk out of it with people, with a person falling out of it. But above that is a crescent moon.
0: Ooh.
3: And that was the way, same way it was the morning of the attack, because when I went out to feed my horses, I thought there was a crescent moon, so I came in and I threw a chart for New York at the time of trying to figure out if there was some correlation with the stars the way they were that day at that time over New York. And, of course, not that great at deciphering.
0: Well, but what's the symbol of Islam?
3: The crescent moon, exactly. That's my question.
2: That's right. And
3: it wasn't, and I had noticed that it looked like there was Mars that was very, very close to it that night.
2: That's right.
3: And, of course, Mars being the planet of war, and how all of this tied in. You know, if somebody could decipher a little bit more about the tarot cards or the chart for New York over that particular day, I thought it would be particularly interesting.
0: As I was saying before, you had the moon, which was just moving into Cancer, which every astrological magazine was saying this conjunction with Cancer moving in, and it moved in literally about 15 minutes before the actual attack happened, which activated the solar eclipse of July.
3: Mm-hmm.
0: And once again, remember, George Bush is a Cancer. So his July 6th of 1946. So there were two eclipses, a solar and lunar eclipse in July, kind of crucifying George Bush in the middle of it.
3: Mm-hmm.
0: But at the same time, activating his chart. I mean, one of the things that I was saying that I said on Art's program all the way back in March is I told you that George Bush was going to become one of the most popular presidents in U.S. history. And of course, so it's all these things that were true on Monday that weren't true on Tuesday. On Monday, we had a multi-billion-dollar surplus. Don't, you know, no more. On Monday, we were trying to cut the Pentagon's budget by $20 billion. Well, that's not happening.
2: It's all true.
0: On Monday, Social Security was going to get to lockbox. That's not going to happen.
3: You know,
0: on Monday, everybody thought George Bush, you know, was a rich kid who may have been a village idiot who has now got a 91% approval rating, higher than any president in U.S. history, and he hasn't even done anything yet.
3: Do you think that countries fall under particularly bad horoscope?
0: Absolutely.
3: Because I've thrown a lot of charts for people that are born in New York, and they have particularly good charts. And I've never thrown one for anyone that's been in Afghanistan. Of course, I would love to throw, you know, Bin Laden. I have. No one seems to really know when he was born.
0: March 10th, 1957.
2: No kidding.
0: As I understand it, I think. There are two different dates that are given for him. But I believe it's March 10th, 1957.
3: Interesting. If anyone could find out the time, but I mean that was close enough just to see, because I track a lot of them.
2: Do a chart and let me know.
3: It'd be really interesting because mine shows, you know, I'm showing that I have a violent death, so I'm just waiting for that to happen.
0: Well, Bin Laden's born in he was born in Jeddah, I believe, in Saudi Arabia, and he was the 17th child of 57 kids.
3: Or 14th of 20 of 54, I heard today.
2: You've got the place and the date and the time, so go to work and send me a copy.
3: Okay, great. Thank you all. Okay,
2: thank you. Take care. East of the Rockies, you're on the air with David Morton. Hi.
4: Good morning, gentlemen.
2: Good morning.
4: This is Marcus from Kansas City.
2: Yes,
4: Marcus.
2: Sir.
4: Hey, I heard the guy talk about the birthday of Jesus Christ, and there's a book that states exactly, due to interpretation in Revelation chapter 12, that he was born on September 11th, 3 B.C.
2: No kidding.
4: Yeah, and the the wind cloak of the sun would be sun in Virgo with the moon under her feet and a crown of 12 stars on her head, which would give you a very good star map of that day. And then I just like to make that. I thought it was very relevant. And I made the connection, I called a couple days after, talked to you, Art, between the seven buildings and the seven mountains, which,
2: oh,
4: and
2: yes.
4: After you mentioned stuff about the tarot cards, that just really gave me the willies.
2: Have you taken a look at the 16th card?
4: I haven't. I've seen it before, but I haven't. I don't have a computer right here. So.
2: Oh, okay.
4: And I have some advice. I'm very sensitive, and I get waves of emotion all the time. I don't have a spleen. That might have something to do with it. But I've always been very sensitive. I'm not a psychic. I don't have premonitions. And for the past year, I've been suffering severe depression. And I sense every emotion. And I was wondering, can you have any advice on how I can deal with that?
0: That is the hardest thing. When I go out and I teach seminars to people, one of the things that I notice is that so many people that are coming up and developing their psychic powers and their psychic ability, we really have no way in our culture to actually sublimate those. I mean, in any other culture, you'd be able to go somewhere and actually learn how to use and how to focus your own psychic power and your own mm-hmm. psychic abilities. And there are very few conduits for that here. Some people turn to drugs and alcohol to actually numb their own psychic powers and abilities because they can't stand getting the input from other people. Is that the way you feel?
2: Apparently it is, yes.
0: Yeah.
2: Okay. But yes, it's an overwhelming, truly overwhelming, just a blast of emotions coming out of him.
0: The idea is that the Buddhist idea is utter compassion but detachment, that you allow these things to move through your body and process them. One of the most valuable meditations is the violet fire meditation, where you actually process and transmute this energy into a golden light that is then processed to everyone else in the world. We only got like 2 minutes left, don't we?
2: No, that's right. And I want to be able to plug Delphi Associates newsletter.
0: Just real quick, just the order line is 888-452-7999. We are running a special tonight. It's $60 for a 12-issue subscription for the newsletter. 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They'll also ask you if you would like to pay the extra for first-class delivery. 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Just wanted to keep it real simple for you. They are standing by. It is a 24-hour credit card line. Or you can mail us a check at PRI, the Prophecy Research Institute, at 2207 Hermosa Avenue in Hermosa Beach, California, 90254. I think you'll love the newsletter. I think it's one of the best things out there. It's 16 pages, full color. I work real hard on it, and I've been doing it now for about 8 years. And,
2: all right.
0: Time for me to just kind of wrap things up. And
2: yeah, go ahead.
0: I just want to say to everybody out there that in the days and months to come, it's going to be very, very hard, particularly with the gentleman who just called. All you folks to keep the faith and to continue to hold your light high. And being on the path and being loving and kind and sensitive to the higher forces and energies is going to seem almost impossible in the maelstrom in which we seem to be constantly engulfed. And I believe that this is the great Exodus generation. It feels almost hopeless sometimes as we wander aimlessly through what appears to be a barren, parched desert of death and destruction. And it's difficult to remember that there is a promised land that awaits us all, and we must all keep the courage and strength and honor to build it ourselves once we get there and to rebuild the world along the new paradigms of peace, charity, love, hope, and spiritual advancement for everyone. I don't want anybody out there to ever lose sight of the fact that there's a glory to the Creator, and there is an infinite plan, and there's an infinite wisdom to the universe in which we live, that there is a land of milk and honey.
2: All right, Fred, listen, we got to go. I'm going to be tapping you on the shoulder again very soon,
0: okay.
2: Sean, because there's so much going on.
0: All right, well, thank you so much, Art. It's always a pleasure and always an honor, and I hope you feel better, my friend.
2: Good night.
0: God bless America.
2: All right, that's Sean Dave Morton, folks. Now, I'll be back Monday. Take the weekend and nurse my back and turn upside down or do whatever. In the meantime, from the high desert, ta-ta. Riders on the storm.
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2: Well, all right, here we go. Major Dames, retired Major Dames, runs a company called SciTech. It all began for him in the U.S. military, where, as you know, if you saw the Nightline program on remote viewing, our government spent millions of dollars over years investigating, in fact, with a program to remote view. What is remote viewing? It is an obvious question. And what is SciTech? It's an obvious follow-up question, and I think that is a good place to begin. Major, welcome back to the program.
3: Thank you, Art. It's good to be back.
2: Major, I guess it's incumbent on us, no matter what else we do tonight, to begin by at least giving people a brief synopsis of what remote viewing is and a bit about your background.
3: Okay, let me handle the remote viewing aspect first.
2: Sure.
3: Remote viewing was a government-sponsored project beginning in the late 70s and culminating in the about 2 years ago with the announcement that the CIA announcement that it had dropped the program. Over that almost decade and a half period, for most of that period, I was the operations and training officer for a unit that did this at the Department of Defense level. And the protocols that we used, the techniques that we used, evolved over that time. And in that interim, there was a particular breakthrough discovery that came about as a result of government funding at Stanford Research Institute that led to what in 1983, when this breakthrough occurred, was termed coordinate remote viewing. What this technique allowed us military intelligence officers to do was to learn how natural psychics, gifted natural psychics, use their unconscious to communicate ideas, accurate information about distant targets, a target being a person, a place, a thing, or an event, to their conscious awareness. But the set of protocols, this way that this natural syntax and grammar for the way in which that communication takes place, was really the discovery itself. It became a model that allowed those of us who were not gifted psychics, including myself, to be trained to be a gifted natural psychic. And when this training was completed, the team that we had put together became better and more consistent than the best natural psychics in history.
2: May I stop you for just 1 second? Major, do you have two telephones there? Do you have another telephone by any chance?
3: I do.
2: Can we give it a try? This one sounds kind of strange.
3: Okay, well, there could be a pretty good reason for that, aren't there? A lot of people listen to my lines.
2: I'm sure they do. As a matter of fact, I'm sure they do. So if you have another phone with the same number, I mean, can you just easily switch phones, or is that something we have to do at a break?
3: Let me try to do it right now.
2: All right, let's give it a try.
3: Come on.
2: Might as well do it live here. See how it works.
3: Are you there?
2: Oh, I'm here.
3: All right.
2: Okay. I can tell this is going to be much better.
3: How's this?
2: Oh, that is so much better.
3: Okay.
2: All right. So we were talking about protocols for doing this remote viewing.
3: And by protocols, I mean that the discovery availed itself of the natural process by which unconscious communicates with conscious awareness, and this became a set of instructions, a recipe, if you will, that if followed rigorously, just like grammar is followed in language, allowed us to hold on to a target at a distance, information of details, specific details about a target, hold on to the target and continue to produce details, while at the same time recognizing, allowing us to recognize when our imagination was entering into the picture, or our personal analysis, our biased opinions about the data was starting to overlay the information. So this technique became extremely valuable as a military intelligence tool, and I've mentioned this in earlier programs.
2: Mm-hmm. And the military used it for how many years?
3: It was used, the team existed from 1977 in the Army to 1986 as an Army team. And then from 86 to about 89 as a Defense Intelligence Agency team. Mm. And then the CIA took the remnants of the team and researched with it. They did not use it for operations.
2: Okay, and until recently, nobody in America knew that all of that had been going on. All the news is fairly recent about remote viewing, that they did, in fact, do it. They seem to suggest they are ending the program. But to me, if the program worked, I would rather imagine that right now, secretly, it would still be going on. What do you imagine?
3: I don't have to imagine for that. I still, of course, having been a senior intelligence officer and plugged in at celestial levels of intelligence, I generally have old cronies of mine that are still there. And it's not going on because mm-hmm. I took all of the best and the brightest with me to form my company, SciTech. And that technology resides with my company at present. It's no longer within the Defense Intelligence Agency or DOD or CIA. And those are for reasons that we've discussed in the past. It has just become such a political liability and white elephant that a hot potato that it was taken off the hands of all those agencies.
2: All right, the last time you were on the program, you clearly said, before any of the news broke, and we replayed the program while I was on vacation, you said, watch Mars.
3: I did.
2: You sure did. And sure enough, all hell broke loose while I was on vacation with regard to Mars and the meteorite and life and all the rest of it. Is there anything else you can tell us about Mars or what is yet to come?
3: There's some very significant events to come in association with Mars. We planned that announcement, of course, that breakthrough to occur while you were on vacation. No, just kidding.
2: Thanks.
3: If you look at SciTech's website, our Transition 3000 website, you'll notice that there's a new report that's up and available to the public.
2: Oh.
3: Actually, the beginnings of that report were really started years ago when the Russians actually asked SciTech to take a look at the demise of one of their space probes. This was in 1989, and that probe was called the Phoebus 2 space probe.
2: Right.
3: It entered Martian orbit in 1989. You might remember that. There are photos floating around of a female cosmonaut holding a picture of what was allegedly the last photograph that Phoebus 2 snapped in orbit around Mars. And this was an elongated, bright object. Our work, we spent a lot of professional technical remote viewing time on this. And it what you see in that report is a representative of our best job.
2: So you were commissioned by the Russians.
3: We were. The Russians asked SciTech as a tactic of desperation. Their terminal telemetry did not really allow a complete failure analysis of the spacecraft. They couldn't determine really what happened to it.
2: All right, I'm trying to recall, Major. As you pointed out, they had seen something, some object headed toward it, or some object close by. What was the deal?
3: It was it appeared as an object, an elongated, bright object that was between the spacecraft and Phobos, allegedly coming up over the planet Mars, between the spacecraft and Mars.
2: Mm-hmm.
3: What SciTech did was to do a full-blown research project on that, using that particular photo, that anomalous photo, as a start point, and develop all of the details around the demise of the spacecraft, what went wrong. And the results are what you find in that report. I think I fired you off a draft copy of that the other night.
2: You did, and said that I couldn't use it because it was not yet released. Do you want to give a synopsis of that now?
3: Yes, I can do that now. Essentially, the Phoebus 2 spacecraft was decommissioned by a machine. It was, let's call it an alien machine. I don't use that word in the report. A machine that arose from the Martian surface, came into actual physical contact with the space probe, electronically disabled it, inadvertently, I might add, and then later on mechanically disabled it.
2: Oh, my.
3: Now, this essentially what's extremely surprising is that this machine is not made by anybody down here on our planet. It is robotic in nature. It appears to have some type of a sentience that we don't understand. Totally alien type of technology. Nevertheless, it's there, and there are others like it on the surface. The space probe, the Phoebus 2 space probe, appears to have entered a sector of Martian airspace that could be comparable to an air defense interrogation zone, and using military earthbound terms. And when that happened, a whole ensemble of events followed, beginning with this object rising from the Martian surface. In our report, we describe the technical features of the object and how it traveled, among a number of other things.
2: Well, of course, that implies a zillion things. That implies Martians, I guess. It implies intelligent life on Mars and or below Mars. What is there?
3: There appear to be a number of robotic vehicles. There are other things there. And this becomes a complex issue. We're still subject to being studied by our company. But right now we're concentrating on what is decommissioning things like Phoebus 2, things like the Mars Observer, which mysteriously disappeared.
2: We have not had a lot of luck, nor have the Russians. We're about to launch some new probes, and I wonder what's going to become of them.
3: I wonder also, based upon what my company stands by in this report, it doesn't look like they have a bright future, or the future may be too bright in terms of what happened to Phoebus 2. So if this occurs, and we'll have, again, physical observables or ground truth in next year, if this occurs again, then what my company will do is similar to what we used to do in military intelligence missions. We'll look for the Achilles heel, or a way to get into that airspace, or to circumvent the problems that are surrounding the loss of these billions of dollars of hardware in space, so that we can continue our investigation of Mars and in a different way, perhaps landing outside of a cordoned-off area and walking a probe in or driving it in, something like that.
2: So somebody doesn't want us there looking.
3: It doesn't appear that they do. There were two key events that happened. One was the inadvertent electronic disabling of the spacecraft. In another separate event, something was fired, something that simulated a meteorite hit was. One might think that an advanced civilization doesn't need to fire projectiles. They could use any number of various directed energy weapons. But in fact, something was fired from another platform that simulated a meteoroid, and it punctured, went right through and physically destroyed the spacecraft, the coup de grace.
2: Well, yeah, before anybody thinks you're crazy, in fact, there was that report, there was that final photograph, something did... they think, hit that spacecraft, something or another.
3: Well, that's not what the report said. And in fact, we in the United States, DOD or otherwise, did not have access to the terminal Russian Soviet at that time telemetry. They did not provide us with all the final details. It was what SciTech provided to the Russians that woke them up, because we were telling them things that only they knew based upon terminal telemetry. And us trying to assist their failure analysis. There's another thing. I know it might be premature in the evening to broach this, but we, about 3 years ago, put a very advanced spy satellite on a Titan IV rocket.
2: Oh.
3: And launched that, and there are very nice photographs of a similar meteoroid type of projectile penetrating the rocket at 110,000 feet here in our own neck of the woods. So
2: Which rocket?
3: It was a Titan IV rocket that had a spy satellite sitting on top of it.
2: Right.
3: A very sophisticated spy satellite. So this seems to be going on in our own neck of the woods also in some cases. The Hubble certainly is up there. It has not been interfered with. Other communication satellites have not either. But we stand by our report vis-a-vis these robotic-like vehicles on Mars. There is a command and control element beneath the Martian surface that did direct that final coup de grace. We're going to produce a subsequent report on that agency or whatever it is. I'm not suggesting that it's living. It may be another machine-like cell, but we'll find out.
2: Major, are you familiar with another remote viewer named Courtney Brown?
3: Courtney was one of my students, yes.
2: Oh, he was?
3: Yes, Courtney was trained by me.
2: He has a lot to say about what lies below the surface of Mars. And a lot of it seems to agree with what you are suggesting right now. And sure enough, if there could be a meteorite that shows us there was billions of years ago rudimentary life on Mars, a shocking revelation, then it is reasonable to conclude that more advanced forms of life could easily have followed. And you're suggesting they did. You don't say there's Martians down there now, but there are at the very least, I guess, what's left of that the technology that was developed?
3: Art, there is something that appears to be living below the surface. My company has yet to finger that. We're going to have to devote another project to it. Right now, we're interested in hardware.
2: All right.
3: We're technological types of guys.
2: Major, hold tight. We'll be right back. This is CBC. Back now to Major Ed Dames. Major, what do we know about this intelligence? I'm not going to say biological or machine. Do we know whether it is friendly or not so friendly?
3: Well, I can only judge by the behavior and use our own analytical terms. My company is not in the business of making assessments in those terms.
2: No, I understand. In other words, you do specific jobs, and you were commissioned by the Russians to find out what happened.
3: We were commissioned by the Russians initially, and then the company picked this up as an in-house project and looked at it more circumspectly. What we can say about the machine that arose from the Martian surface, and then we have a lot to say about that in our report, is that it seems to have a type of sentience, something that goes beyond the idea of advanced artificial intelligence. It has characteristics that are like a friendly, loyal guard dog, but it has some behaviors that mimic what in anthropomorphic terms, what one would see in a Saint Bernard or a dolphin that would respond to evolved intelligences, a human, an injured human, or a stranded human. So there's something about this that is like an escort vehicle or a rescue vehicle, but it's not designed for a NASA spacecraft. It's designed for someone else's conveyance. It comes up to meet. It's designed to meet somebody else's conveyance. Now, who that somebody else is the subject of a future report that SciTech will have, and we're studying that now. Having said that, there is a control element, that is a command and control element beneath the Martian surface that does appear to have associated with it biological life forms.
2: Oh.
3: Now, we don't know how biological they are. We don't know very much about them now, but we will. And that cell, that particular agency, is the one that pushed the button, figuratively and literally speaking, to take out both the Mars Observer and Phoebus 2. So are those Martians or are those anything other than intelligent robots? At this point, we cannot say. We have a lot to say about the object that appeared as a bright flash, at the terminal flash in the Phoebus 2 photo. And we just have a lot more work to do. We have to check and double-check and cross-check using the same rigor that we used in the military.
2: All
3: That's
2: right.
3: how we conduct our work.
2: I believe that we still have, I'm sure we do, a link to your webpage from my webpage. And you're suggesting this full report is available now on your webpage?
3: We make these reports available to the public now for a nominal price. And that it is available through our international office our website.
2: I see. All right. Just very briefly, because it is so important and was so shocking, you said to me during a previous interview that during your military years, you began as sort of a side look to pick up images of many babies dying and the jet stream coming down to the surface. And these were things that you just picked up during the military years and did not really concentrate on because they were not your assignment. So you sort of dismissed them, which is understandable. You had a specific job to do. It must have been a disturbing vision to get then. Is there anything new on that? Have you looked further into that since we last talked?
3: We have not, Art. We've been concentrating on one thing at a time, and it will be a while before we go into those subjects with as much detail as we have, for instance, on this particular report. I think that the reason that we're concentrating on real-time events or near real-time events is because there are physical observables involved. This does two things. These incidents at Mars that are about to be in a short period of time validated are very important things vis-a-vis our relationship to others in the universe and as a validation to technical remote viewing, the techniques that we use in the company. And they're near real time. The events, the other events, are a little bit further out and not so real time, although the kinds of things that are happening now that fosters those catastrophes are available to any scientist who really turns their scrutiny in a general way to ecological problems at hand.
2: Mm-hmm.
3: It's only SciTech can do the work that we did vis-a-vis the Mars Phoebus 2 loss, but any good ecologist can come up with some of the same conclusions that we do vis-a-vis ecology. So we tend to concentrate on things where only technical remote viewing can solve the problem or provide pieces of the puzzle.
4: This is the end of Side 1.
2: All right, an irresistible target, and you had not done any work and may still not have on it, would be Flight 800. It has everybody totally puzzled. No answers, no technical answers. They pull more wreckage every day. They've got quite a bit now. They have no idea yet what brought down this 747 aircraft. And there are, equal weight theories given to mechanical failure, the possibility of a missile. As a matter of fact, I've got a photograph of something that might be one.
3: I saw that on your website.
2: Isn't that something?
3: Mm-hmm.
2: And then, of course, the bomb theory. And I'm wondering if SciTech has done or intends to do any work on this problem.
3: Well, this type of problem is very easy for us to do. It's the kind of thing that does not require a lot of work to determine, to ascertain the nature of that event, whatever happened. It would be a lot of work to track down, if it was indeed a bomb or a missile, to track down the culprits, the perpetrators of the event. That
2: mm-hmm.
3: would require a lot of work and would take weeks before we could pinpoint the individual or individuals involved. If we do the work, we would make it available to the public. In the past, we've worked with the FBI and other law enforcement agencies and federal agencies. When we work with federal agencies, we have to keep the work quiet, as you might imagine. You don't do things like that and so advertise what you're doing.
2: In other words, you could be doing that work now, but couldn't comment.
3: We are. I'm not going to prevaricate. I will always tell you the truth. Right now, we are not working the TWA Flight 800 problem. But if we did, we would not work it in conjunction with a federal agency because they would not provide feedback about our work to the public. And that is something that we demand in our work. We demand credit for what we do.
2: I see.
3: So why don't we do this kind of a project instead of others? Well, simply because what we're seeing on Mars eclipses the short-term effects of something like this. There's going to be many, many terrorist attacks in the future. We're looking at the movie Brazil type of an environment soon enough. And this is just going to be yet one of many such events, Art. And it doesn't behoove us or what my company's mission is to concentrate on terrorist acts that can be solved by the FBI or the Department of Defense in the end anyway.
2: All right. We clearly seem to be headed towards some sort of revelation, further revelation about Mars. How far down line do you think that will come, Major?
3: I think it will come when we either lose the three spacecraft that are going out, one Russian mission and two American spacecraft that are heading that way, or their photography reveals moving objects on the surface, particularly in the Cydonia region. That's going to be a real revelation.
2: All right. We're going to get to the phone shortly, but when we talked earlier on the phone, you told me about one other thing your company doesn't do. And stop me if you don't want to discuss this, but it was with regard to the drug cartels.
3: Okay, I'll comment on the rest of that, Art. There are certain missions that my remote viewing team perform as part of their military duties, as part of our military mission. When the Cold War ended, for instance, we needed a new enemy. We needed a new job. We turned our assets towards the drug war. My company does not do that. We do not prosecute that mission in-house at SciTech. We do other things now. That's a no-win proposition for us for a couple of reasons. One is just it is unwinnable for reasons that we believe to be true, and two, it's suicidal.
2: In other words,
3: We know where the key Latin American drug transshipment centers are. We know how they're guarded. We know their operation security. We're aware of all that. But
2: they'll come get you.
3: Well, we would pose pretty much of a preeminent threat to their operations, and I don't think
2: they kill
3: our
2: people.
3: Longevity would. Yeah, right.
2: They kill people. Simple as that. They pay money and they have you killed.
3: Now we could always there would always be technical remote viewers in SciTech, both in Europe and in America, that could determine how I or one of my other employees was snuffed. But I prefer to stick with the other projects and let the Drug Enforcement Agency handle the cartel.
2: I fully understand. I fully understand. How busy are you folks now?
3: We're constantly busy. We're particularly busy after having done these Art Bell shows. We've received thousands of emails, particularly requests for training, and we only have 20 training slots. We only offer 20 training slots to the public per year.
2: Boy, that's not many.
3: No, it's not, but it takes a lot of time and a lot of devotion to install these skills into other individuals. It can't be done overnight.
2: All right, well, I bet here are some typical questions. Somebody faxed me, and I'll bet this is what a lot of people are asking you. For example, how are applicants screened? What criterion is there for acceptance?
3: We are, many times we take people on a first-come, first-served basis. Lately, we've been so inundated with training requests that that's been difficult to do. And we really don't have a screening process. We like to get a good cross-section of disciplines and occupations. People who are aerospace engineers and scientists to people who run construction businesses. That's what we prefer to do, to have the skills out and about distributed amongst various professions and disciplines in
2: society.
3: All right.
2: Do you recommend or require something like the Monroe Gateway course or any other course as a prerequisite for taking your course, or do you prefer that they have nothing?
3: I would prefer that they have at least the individuals, prospective candidates, have at least some time with themselves. That is, that they have engaged in some sort of meditation, perhaps neuro-linguistic programming, something that has enabled them to know that there's a part of themselves that is not necessarily open to awareness all the time. And there are any number of programs that could do that.
2: Are there advanced or specialized courses that can or should be taken after the basic course, a kind of postgraduate work?
3: This is a professional development course. We only teach a professional development course. It is 10 days with a one-day break. It's very intensive. It is very intensive indeed. There's a lot to be learned, and there are no postgraduate courses. However, We want graduates for the next year to fax us copies of their work to make sure that they are not going off course, and to make sure that the rigorous protocols, the controls that are installed to make this work correctly, are not being violated. And we do that by having the Home Office monitor the work of the chosen work that our graduates do.
2: What criterion do you use for choosing those who then go on to become, in effect, residents or employees of SciTech?
3: We pick the best viewers.
2: Of course. What system is used for keeping the target unknown to the viewer during the training exercises?
3: We choose the random numbers that are associated with a target folder, that's all that the trainees are provided with. Their unconscious is trained to do the work. In other words, we'll choose a target. For instance, I think a good example would be, I was told by one of my officers that while I was in Europe, you had somebody do an ESP exercise where they attempted to describe something that was in front of you.
2: That's right.
3: Well, we would take something like that as a target, for instance. If I were to do that and provide that kind of a target to one of my employees, that would be called a double blind. I, as the teacher, would not know what the target is, nor would my student. But by using the protocols that we have, it would be an easy task for us to sketch the object, to describe it, those kinds of things. It's production, whatever you wanted to know about it. But most of the time we work blind, where we'll choose for instance, an individual or an event, and depending upon what day that we are talking about in the training program, the level of difficulty will vary within those days. For instance, if any of you have seen Courtney Brown's website, you'll see that the kinds of things that he's putting up there, the sketches, that's what we call a stage three sketch. In day three of our training, our trainees are expected to produce those very primitive elementary drawings, just like that.
2: I tell you, you regard Courtney as an advanced student.
3: Courtney is not an advanced student. He did not complete the one-year established rigorous double checks that I insist upon in terms of SciTech. A number of my graduates have gone off to teach this. It's an extremely life-changing type of a skill. You're obviously very enthusiastic as a graduate. Some of my European graduates and American graduates have gone off to attempt to teach this. But that would be like if I were a flight instructor giving you a solo flight lesson after 40 hours of flight training and having you go off and act as an instructor pilot. The same kinds of problems would ensue. If something went wrong, you are in big trouble, and more importantly, you would not know as an inexperienced pilot that something was going wrong.
2: That's true.
3: So that these rigorous protocols, when they've been abandoned in many cases, are altered to the point where the information, the accuracy rates are starting to fall off tremendously.
2: All right, regarding targets, how detailed information can be gathered? What sort of detail can you get?
3: Extreme detail, depending upon the length of the project particularly. If I were to look at the inside of, let's say I wanted to describe a hydrogen leak on a space shuttle.
2: Yes.
3: We can sketch the actual particular part that's leaking, how fast it is leaking. We can sketch the assemblies and sub-assemblies that are associated with it. We could actually describe what a person's mind state or modus operandi is. In fact, as military intelligence officers and remote viewers, we used to do this when we assessed potential spies for recruitment. We would go into their minds first to see if they were recruitable. We would vet them remotely using these mind techniques that we discovered. Examples I could give you.
2: Can it be so detailed, for example, as you can read a billboard, a street sign, fine print in a newspaper being held by a target?
3: Nope, that is one of the restrictions that we have. It's a right brain process, and what the problem is that we cannot, alphanumerics are one of our limitations. If you have a document, a top secret document in a safe somewhere,
2: right.
3: What we can do is acquire that as a target, and we can detail out, we can sketch out all of the topics and subjects that is appertains to that particular document, the people that are associated with it, any facilities, but we can't read it, nor can we understand speech. We can pull out all the ideas about what a person is talking about, but we cannot replicate the speech.
2: Not specific speech, in other words. What about senses, taste, smell?
3: All those things are primal, yes. Those are our trainees are taught to do that in day two of our training course. Smells, tastes, sounds, temperatures, colors, all of the senses plus some other senses that we teach, the ability to discern infrasonics and ultrasonics and magnetics are available to our remote viewers. And those bypass imagination for the most part.
2: All right, Major, hold tight. Relax. We'll be right back to you. Major Ed Dames is my guest. This is...

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1: All right, let's do it. Back now to Major Ed Dames. Major, if I came to SciTech, if I was somebody or another in the government, and I realized what had been going on with the probe sent to Mars, and I said, look, Major, we're about to launch so-and-so, and we would like SciTech to ride herd on it and prevent anything from occurring, could you do that, or would you have to sit and watch what occurred?
2: I'm not certain I follow you.
1: In other words, I'm asking whether your company can be proactive in preventing something from occurring. In other words, I'm coming to you, I've got the probe, I'm launching it, it's going to Mars, I want it protected in some way.
2: We would prosecute a mission like that the same way that we did in the military. We would look for an Achilles heel in a defense system, an opening similar to a radar hole or something like that. For instance, I've already talked about the idea that perhaps this so-called zone, this defensive zone, this air defense interrogation zone, has boundaries, and we could perhaps land a lander on...
3: Welcome to Nigh Underground, bringing you Art Bell classics all the way from the high desert. For show guest information, visit nighug.com. And now, Art Bell.

0: Welcome to Nigh Underground, bringing you Art Bell classics all the way from the high desert. 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And now, Art Bell.
1: Hi, this is Scott from Graham, Washington.
2: Yes, Scott.
1: And my question is, if something very disastrous is about to happen, would he inform us that it is going to happen, like, within a week or a month or so?
2: Good question. So, yes, in a sense, you have already done that with respect to the mother's milk, the baby's dying, the jet stream coming down on deck. But if you saw something really near-term, really disastrous, what would you do?
3: We would subject it to further study. We're not going to put anything on, my company is not going to put anything on the streets that we're not certain about. Otherwise, the public will lose their confidence in our work. We have to be sure. Sometimes that may mean that we missed the boat, and that has occurred in the past. But we would have to be we'd have to be certain. Those are my requirements as president of the company.
2: I understand. You've got to maintain the reputation of the company because that is everything that you are. And so when you say something, you've got to be very certain of it. Would you care to comment on anything that you knew about beforehand but were hesitant or not sure enough to announce publicly and then did occur?
3: I think there would be one instance where that might be the case, and that was with regard to an event that was in the Four Corners area. Do you remember the Hanta virus?
2: Oh, of course.
3: The Hanta virus, there was another problem that aggravated the Hanta virus epidemic, and that was what was called an algal bloom, and my company picked up on the growth in the cisterns, particularly in the Navajo lands and in the pueblos along the Rio Grande. The cisterns had an overgrowth of blue-green algae. Blue-green algae produces an extremely deadly toxin. That toxin suppressed the immune systems of many people and led to aggravation of this toxicological insult by the Hanta virus. We were pretty sure that this was going to happen, and I was on the phone with the Center for Disease Control and other agencies, but not quickly enough.
2: All right. Wildcard Line, you're on the air with Major Ed Dames. Hi.
4: Hi.
2: Where are you?
4: Rick in Pacific Grove, California.
2: Yes, sir.
4: A couple of different questions. Of course, Hale Bopp, dying to know any details about that, particularly how close it'll come. And then the ozone problem.
2: All right. We can tackle both those. I've seen a recent new picture of Hale Bopp. Very interesting. A kind of a double image. Very strange. It's circulating up on the net. Hale Bopp is kind of a mysterious item, and it's going to come quite close. Is there anything you know about it?
3: Yeah, it looks like it'll miss us. We've done some work in training with our advanced students. And although we have not subjected Hale Bopp to anything that would be called a remote viewing project, it's a miss, but it's quite spectacular in the night sky. That's about it.
2: All right. On our environment, I know you've done a lot of work on our environment. How much trouble are we in?
3: We're in a lot of trouble. We are in a lot of trouble, particularly with regard to water. What's happening is that the UV index, as I mentioned before, NASA made the announcement, the ultraviolet index indices right. Worldwide are going straight up, particularly in the mid-latitudes. What is happening is that any cells that are in developmental stages, eggs, for instance, of insects, eggs of frogs or fishes,
2: right.
3: That are exposed constantly to these higher levels of ultraviolet radiation are going to not only mutate, they're going to flat out die. And we're looking at a lot of just dead water, sterile, sour water, particularly in England, in the United Kingdom. They're going to get hit heavy. We'll see the effects there first. They'll be most noticeable in the United Kingdom, where you have waters that are just as sterile as, say, Crater Lake, Oregon, where there's nothing in the water.

0: Just dead water.
1: Just dead water.
0: Well,
1: because
0: many
1: of the organisms that live in the water, their eggs in the developmental stages are exposed to much at very shallow depths, limnologically speaking, to very high levels of shortwave ultraviolet. That's where it will become most noticeable.
0: Well, dead water, widespread dead water, would lead to dead people.
1: Well, here we're talking about lush green plant growth surrounding ponds and streams that have nothing in them. The plants are going to love this. Many plants will thrive under these circumstances. And you know what else will thrive? That blue green algae. Blue green algae is one of the Earth's most primitive organisms, most primitive. It flourished in an environment where Earth had high levels of ultraviolet radiation. It will flourish again. The problem, as I alluded to with the hantavirus toxicological insult, was that blue-green algae is probably the most toxic, the metabolite, the waste products, the toxin that's produced by the algae is one of the most toxic things known to man. In fact, it's so toxic that those of us who were involved in the U.S. biological warfare program, when it existed as an offensive program, blue-green algae toxin was the weapon of choice after
0: right.
1: years of experimentation.
0: Well, I know this. Without plankton, the entire food chain begins to collapse, doesn't it?
1: But that's the very bottom of the food chain in the oceans. But that plankton will come later. The problems with plankton will come later. Plankton has a diurnal ebb and flow that's vertical.
0: All
1: rises
0: right.
1: up to the top, gets hit by UV, a certain amount of die off there, and then sinks down to the bottom. You'll see the results first in shallow water, or shallow fresh water.
0: For those who don't know, by the way, we are in the mid-latitudes. For your reference, those of you who are listening in the U.S., we're in the mid-latitudes, so that affects us. So a very serious environmental crisis ahead. Avertible?
1: No. Perhaps it may have been in the past. If we would have had the prescience and the foresight even if we had the prescience and the foresight to predict what would happen if we continued to abuse our environment, we are not together as a group of nations enough to agree to have prevented the problem. There would have been no remedial action that would have been practical.
0: Do you have any idea when we pass the point of no return?
1: I think that ecologically speaking, probably around 2012 is the drop dead date where there is no that's the point of no return.
0: Mm-hmm. East of the Rockies, you're on the air with Major Ed Dames. Hello.
2: Hello, good morning, Art.
0: Good morning.
2: And good morning, Major.
1: Good morning.
2: Thank you for accepting my call.
0: Sure.
2: My name's Mark. I'm calling from Fort Wayne. I'm originally from the Philippines.
0: All right.
2: And you've mentioned about space probes sent to Mars.
0: Yes.
2: I find this very interesting. But what makes me wonder, if you care to comment on this, is if and when someday we decide to send the first manned space Mars expedition, how fast should a spacecraft should be traveling for human travel, and also how long will it take to get there? And when we do get there, will there be weapons, required just in case for a confrontation,
0: All right, well, I think a lot of the questions are fairly obvious. We can get to Mars, I think they said, in about a year and a half. Is that about right, Major?
1: That's about right.
0: So we could get there. Presumably, if we really devoted ourselves to it, we could send men to Mars. Would you think, under the circumstances, that would not be advisable?
1: I don't think it would be prudent under the without studying the problem some more.
0: All right.
1: I'm not certain of that. I just don't know, Art. But I don't think I'd want to be on that initial vehicle. The second one, maybe.
0: maybe the second one. That's right. Europa also looks as though it may possibly harbor life. There's talk that there's ice on Europa and below a liquid ocean, and we already know that a new species of life, a third species, even here on Earth, lives without sunlight, any at all, near volcanic vents beneath our ocean, and they feature the same may be occurring even with more advanced life, on Europa. Anything on that?
1: We have not studied Europa, but for many years, Titan, the largest moon of Saturn,
0: yes.
1: the only other body in the solar system that has an atmosphere similar to Earth, has been a constant training target in the early stages of for our trainees. And we've done a lot of advanced work. In fact, our KGB counterpart, the psychic unit that the KGB had, after the Cold War was over, SciTech and that group of officers were going to do a joint project to look through this cloud-enshrouded moon to see if there was any life below. Mm-hmm. And so the company has studied that particular moon for a number of years, and it does appear to be some type of a saprophytic or a fungi in a liquid environment, but we have found no other life form on Titan. Europa, we haven't looked at it yet.
0: All right, Major, the Russians really are enamored of the sort of thing that you do. They have their own project. What do you know of the ongoing project in Russia? Are they still doing it, or has it also privatized in Russia? What's going on there?
1: It privatized and it died. The healing arts in Russia are evolving. But the ESP and paranormal and remote viewing types of techniques are falling behind.
0: Interesting. West of the Rockies, you're on the air with Major Ed Dames. Hi.
3: Hi, Mr. Bell. This is Susan from Yakima.
0: Hi, Susan.
3: Hi, I'd like to ask Mr. Dames a question, if possible.
0: All right.
3: I didn't find out till your show that I guess I've been remote viewing. I always thought I was just a clairvoyant. But I have astrally projected, and I have seen a facility on Mars. It's underground, of course. Well, not far underground. There's a door. You know, there's lots of things. And I'm wondering if he could tell us if any of his people have seen that.
0: All right. Major, is astral projection or, you know, out of body a form of remote viewing or connected to remote viewing?
1: Only by definition it is not. Let me preface what I'm about to say with a statement, and that is that my employees have no monopoly on the truth. We only have a monopoly on accuracy, and that is by virtue of the United States government pouring lots of money into our day-to-day research and development of these tools. So lots of people throughout history have, in fact, we're probably resurrecting something that ancient Egyptians did, but using modern 20th century requirements,
0: right.
1: That's all, intelligence gathering skills. We have lots of archival work on facilities on the surface and underground Mars. Astral projection is not what we do. It's not similar to what we do, although in the 70s, we attempted to induce out-of-body states. That some of your listeners might be familiar with what out-of-bodies are. That's when it appears that your consciousness physically leaves your body and you're looking back down at yourself.
0: Right.
1: This usually occurs in a sleeping state. And it occurs to thousands and thousands of people worldwide who usually don't talk about it because they'll lose their friends. But nevertheless, it happens. It's a common thing. As far as the military team goes, I could not induce this state on demand. It happened spontaneously, and as I've mentioned before to the public, when it happened, the subject with whom I was working would come back into a conscious state and say something like, "Sir, you can't believe how marvelous this was," on and on and on. And in frustration, I would be asking Lieutenant Wilson or whatever, "Did you get the information I needed on this neutron flux gate or this ICBM MIRV or whatever?" And the experience of being out of body would be so awing that it would overcome the intelligence requirements. So I stopped fiddling around with that.
0: I understand. You had a specific mission, and anything that interfered with that was just that, interference.
1: That's right. Now, that's not to say that if we put more work into inducing out-of-body states, that we couldn't get somebody so used to that state that they would be able to complete their military missions. We just turned to this other technique that we now call technical remote viewing, because it works. If it's not broken, don't fix it.
0: Right. If I'm a major manufacturer in this country, and I'm manufacturing, you know, some electronic goodie. And I have become aware that the Japanese are two or three or five steps ahead of me. And I walk into your office with a bundle of cash and say, look here, I want to know what Mitsubishi is doing right now. Here's the money. How about it?
1: No, we won't do it. That's called, in the old days, it was industrial espionage. The buzzword now, as you might know, is business research. And that's not something we do.
0: Yes. No, it isn't something you do. All right. I've got a fax here, and it says, during a previous interview, you said some of your people had looked back to the time of Jesus and had seen that he did exist. The person sending the fax would like to know what Jesus looked like. Tall, short, dark, red hair. What Jesus looked like. It's an interesting question and a great cliffhanger, even if you don't have the answer. So, Major, stay right there. We'll be back to you in a moment. From the high desert, you're listening to Major Ed Dames, SciTech's Ed Dames. He is a remote viewer. When we come back, we will ask him about Jesus. Stay right where you are. Back now to Major Dames. Major, with regard to Jesus, people need to know that remote viewing is not confined necessarily to contemporary events as they occur, but you can actually look back, or I guess forward in time. In this case, back, you did go back and look at Jesus. You said he did exist. What can you tell us of Jesus, if anything?
1: All I can say is that we used the event of Calvary as a training target for day five of our training, because we're attempting to install the skills in our trainees that deal with emotions, high level aesthetic impacts such as pathos, grief, anger. So one of our training targets in day four and five is Calvary, and when we work that particular target, we get an event where three men are crucified, and I do not have descriptions on any of the three men, except that one appears to be, for all intents and purposes, a supernatural type of entity, and that's all I can tell you. We've never sketched the individual. The reason we use that particular event as training, once again, is just to make sure that trainees are able to pick up on higher level aesthetics. That's all.
0: All right. Then let us go the other way, and then we'll go back to the phones. Having looked at that event, have you ever, a faxer wants to know, looked at the devil as a target, the devil of the Bible as a target? And if not, the faxer says, I can certainly understand why not.
1: We've used the Q, and this is like a library search where you're searching what we call the matrix, the collective unconscious stores information the way we think a library stores it. In fact, I think that our libraries are set up based upon the way the collective unconscious stores it archetypically and primally, but I'm not certain. At any rate, one of the search terms we use is Satan. When we use that search term, not all remote viewers come up. In fact, very, very few individuals come up with the same personages. But they do come up with most of the time contemporary instances of pure unadulterated evil, particularly having to do with children. So if we work the remote view, we use technical remote viewing against the cue Satan, remote viewers will come up across the board with individuals that are abusing or keeping children captive, torturing or killing children. Why that is, I can only speculate, but that's what we get when we run that particular search term.
0: Oh, that's fascinating. All right.
1: It's also very grim. And,
0: it is.
1: It's not something that's pleasant to look at, because you're picking up the viewer, the trainee in this case, is picking up impressions from individuals that are not very savory, and not someone that, if you were there in person, you would want to be around.
0: Mm-hmm.
1: Not to mention what's happening to the children.
0: Of course not. Pure evil.
4: This is the end of Side 1.
0: Wildcard Line, you're on the air with Major Dames. Hi.
4: Gentlemen.
0: Where are you, sir?
4: Paradise, California.
0: All right.
4: Let's say you had a top secret government project, and you had maybe a Eastern Bloc country or something that was trying to use remote viewing to discover it. Is there any psychic or remote viewing technique you can use to block the discovery of what you're working on?
0: Ah, interesting question.
1: There's no way to block it. There's no way to block it. There's plenty of ways to find out that they are doing that and what they know, but there isn't any way to block it. We actually ran into this in the 70s when the Secret Service, who had gotten a hold of a Defense Intelligence Agency report on Soviet psychotronics, walked into our unit and asked if President Reagan was under any threat by a foreign government, Czechs or the Russians at that time, psychotronically. What I did was order our team to turn our attention to hunting down other agencies like ourselves, other units like ourselves, and that's how we found our Russian counterparts that way. And what we discovered was that even though they were training and attempting to stop hearts and do other things like that using minds unsuccessfully, they were not doing that, but they were successful in gaining information the same way and similar fashion that our team was used. So we reported back to the Secret Service that President Reagan's life or physical well-being was not being threatened, but that everything he was doing could be discerned. And they were very happy with that and went back home because that was not their particular concern about whether or not the secrets were being lost.
0: They were worried
1: about the president's well-being.
0: His physical well-being, yes.
1: Yes, there is no way to block it. Neither a Faraday shield, electromagnetic shields, or any other way that we're familiar with can block someone, because you're not going to the target. You're going to where the target exists as a pattern of information in the collective unconscious.
0: It's the end of privacy.
1: It is the end of secrets.
0: Mm-hmm. First time caller line, you're on the air with Major Ed Dames. Hi. Hello there. Going once, going twice, gone. East of the Rockies, you're on the air with Major Ed Dames. Hi.
5: Hello.
0: Hello.
5: Yes. My name is Mike. I'm calling from Reading, Pennsylvania.
0: Yes, sir.
5: Okay. This is really very compelling material, and I think if somebody wanted to define cutting edge, it would be, you know, what the Major is presenting tonight.
0: Oh, yes.
5: Major, you delineated your reasons for not investigating something like the Flight 800 incident, but I would be very grateful if you would consider giving just a background comment based on your own general experience in the area and your core knowledge.
1: Could you restate that thought for me, please?
5: What do you think happened with Flight 800 in view of the fact that 200 people, four of whom I heard, say that they saw something that looked like a missile heading toward it right before it blew up?
1: When we use our techniques to investigate an event, we go into the problem absolutely unbiased. We did this with the Lockerbie, Scotland accident, and our team was the one that actually tracked down the culprits in that event. We do not assume anything. We are totally objective, and that's the way we go into the problem. We let the unconscious sort out the problem for us. So I may have my own biases. It's pretty difficult not to have a bias when you see the kinds of photos that are up on, let's say, Art's website.
0: Mm-hmm.
1: But, nevertheless, when we go into the problem as professional remote viewers, we do not go in with any biases whatsoever about what may have happened. It could have been an altercation in a cabin. It could have been any number of things. Wind shear, we have no preconceived concepts.
0: They're dangerous. They detract from what you do and how you do it, of course. So I can imagine you wouldn't want any preconceptions.
1: Well, that's particularly the case if you're dealing with something that's totally outside your range of experience, or one's thesaurus. I'll borrow my Russian counterpart's term. because there, your mind wants to try to fill in the blanks, and their one's personal analysis and imagination will fill in the blanks for you if you're not careful. Our professionals are taught not to do that.
0: All right, here's a good one for you. You were a part of the government, now you're private sector, and I wonder, in your various targets, do you ever, Major, run into competition?
1: Do you mean, do we discern other remote viewers looking at the same thing?
0: That's right.
1: Not lately. The only time that this has occurred was with regard to a UFO event. And in that case, we did perceive an intelligence that was connected with observing this event, and when we tracked that intelligence back to its source, it turned out to be our Russian counterparts. That was the only time I've run into something like that.
0: What effect would that have on a remote viewer to be sitting there working on a target and to run into another remote viewer? Would it be a shock, a surprise, a non-event, just something they would note, or how would it affect somebody in the middle of a remote viewing session?
1: It is merely something they would note, that's all. It would have no other effect.
0: All right. West of the Rockies, you're on the air with Major Ed Dames. Hi.
6: Hi. I had two questions.
0: All right. Where are you?
6: Forestville, California.
0: Okay.
6: My first question was, I was wondering if he had ever remote viewed the escape from Alcatraz and if they made it.
0: Hmm.
6: And my second question was if they have ever looked into, is there going to be a cure for AIDS?
0: All right, thank you. That's a good question. Alcatraz first. Did they make it, Major? You know,
1: never spend any time with escapees in Alcatraz. Lots of time with AIDS.
0: Lots of time with AIDS. All right, that, yes, it's a good question. What can you tell us about AIDS? A million rumors, a million conspiracy theories. What do you know?
1: Well, I think I may have mentioned this cursorily on an earlier program, but if I have not, I'll cover some of the same ground. The AIDS virus and AIDS as a disease are two separate subjects for remote viewing. The AIDS virus itself, we're interested, there was a pharmaceutical company that was interested in looking at the origin of the AIDS virus because if one could discern its Achilles heel, so to speak,
0: sure,
1: it may be easier to develop antibodies or defenses against it, to attack it. And when remote viewers, technical remote viewer professionals, turn their attention to the origin of the AIDS virus itself,
0: mm-hmm,
1: we know that about a number of thousands of years ago, it was a canine virus.
0: Canine.
1: It was canine, and it mutated into the simian community. So that helps microbiologists and virologists to some degree to get an edge on the origin of the virus itself. The origin of the disease as an epidemic or pandemic, we've looked at also. And although we're certain that it started in Africa, we are still not. We have not devoted enough work to see how the disease began in terms of an epidemiological factor. Did it escape from a laboratory? Was it part of we just don't know. We know how it was distributed. It was distributed as a social disease, but we don't know its origin as a disease.
0: All right. Well, another thing we don't really know about AIDS is how many are infected. They have guesses. They really don't seem to know. And, of course, AIDS hides for many, many, many, many years, so we're only guessing at how many are actually infected. Do you have any idea?
1: No, I don't. We spend most of our time looking at cures and things like that, our free time in-house, and that is one of our in-house projects. And we're pursuing several aspects. We have to be careful when you do this, because if you're looking for a technology, let's say, a technology in terms of an antivirus or defense against AIDS, you have to be careful where you are in time. If you're focused on a cure for AIDS and your two or three generations of microbiological technology out there, it doesn't do any good for the next two generations of AIDS victims. And so we have to bring the cure, the idea of cures, closer to home. When we do that, we can discern several different positive avenues that are being pursued now. One of them is what appears to be kind of a decoy, another type of sera, or something that is circulates in the body, that's injected and circulates in the body, and somehow acts as a decoy. The AIDS essentially goes after the decoy rather than deteriorating cells in the body. And we're looking to see who is going to produce that, because these people, a particular institute or person that is working on that tack, may not know that they have the answer.
0: Do you have any idea how far away we are from some positive news about AIDS?
1: No, I do not. I don't.
0: That's fascinating, though. A decoy, kind of like a submarine fires a decoy at a at something that's on the way toward it.
1: So, in other words, this decoy does not it stays the progression of the disease. It doesn't eliminate it from the victim's body.
0: Mm-hmm.
1: But that's just one of the tacks that we see being taken that is potentially successful. And of all the researchers out there, there may only be three or four who are on to something, and they may not know that they have the solution in a test tube.
0: To the weather for a moment. The hurricanes right now are lined up like so many soldiers all the way from Africa to the Caribbean and beyond. The weather seems to be worsening. The hurricanes are strong. This one, the present one, had 140-mile-an-hour, 145-mile-an-hour winds. And it looks as though there's going to be a long march and many more hurricanes than they had forecasted for the year. What's going to happen with our weather?
1: As I mentioned before, the first major earth changes are happening now, and that is weather. What will that result in terms of ecological and economic damage, food supplies, as I've mentioned before? We're just not going to be able to grow food crops the way we've done before. We're going to feel the effects of that post-haste. The next thing that will follow on the heels of the weather changes and be concomitant with it will be these microbiological mutations, and we're going to be ravaged, particularly the lesser developed country, by pandemics, not viral but bacteriological in nature, bacteriological toxins. And we have other things to come.
0: If you were giving out advice to people, would you say store food, or is that just a useless short term thing to do in the larger scheme?
1: I think in the long term, storing food may not be the way to go, although that certainly has survival value in terms of waiting out the storm until you can procure some more food, but rather finding ways to grow it oneself in artificial conditions, privatize it.
0: In other words, the old thing versus giving a fellow a fish or teaching him how to fish: if you can grow food, you may make it.
1: I think we're going to have to do that. We might have to do it as communities, at the community level, but we're going to have to start growing our own food and not depending upon massive crop production the way that we have in the last 6 or 7 decades.
0: So this food problem produced by a weather problem is a fairly near-term event?
1: That's correct. And you'll notice what happened to the wheat crop in the United States for the first time in history this year.
0: It's true, and all through the Midwest, of course, it's been devastated. All right, Major, hold on. We'll be right back to you. My guest is Major Ed Dames, and we are talking about things that have been, are now, and may yet be.

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1: I was just thinking about this, Major. About 100 years ago, they would have burned you at the stake.
2: I've been burned pretty badly.
1: But they would have. I mean, you would have been declared a witch, a sorcerer, whatever. But in modern America, with all the news that's out about what the government did, all of a sudden what you are doing is quite accepted. We've got you're getting your wish. The phone lines are burning up. We've got a million calls, so to them we go. First time caller line, you're on the air with Major Ed Dames. Hi.
2: Hello, Major Ed Dames. I'm reading Cosmic Voyage at this time, and I get the impression through Courtney's method of remote viewing, it's rather easy and exact. And what is the difference between scientific remote viewing and technical remote viewing?
1: All right. Scientific remote viewing versus technical remote viewing. Good question, and I don't know the answer.
2: Well, if you'll see in that book, there's a monitor. The monitor was me. I collaborated with Courtney on that book.
1: Oh, you did?
2: Yes. Courtney, I made Courtney take my name off that book because he took away the rigorous protocols that I taught him when he was my student in the technical remote viewing course. And that's the long and the short of it. He makes it look easy because, and it's not. He's taken a lot of shortcuts, and those shortcuts have cost him in terms of the quality and confidence of, and value of the material.
1: And yet you don't seem to disagree with him necessarily with regard to a lot of the information on Mars.
2: I do not disagree with some of the remote viewing data in the book because I was his monitor for most of that book and had him on a tight leash, and he was a good student. But he went off... I wouldn't say on a tangent, but he dropped these protocols, and why, and I don't know why my students think that they can teach this the moment they graduate. They're by no means professionals. I have 15 or more years of remote viewing experience under my belt, and still learn things each day as an instructor. But I warn my students not to attempt to teach this. And yet many of them still go out, very enthusiastic manner, thinking that they can teach these and changing the protocol.
1: Major, how many of your students, percentage-wise, have become rogue students?
2: I would say, percentage-wise, about 10%.
1: 10%.
2: 10%. They've gone off to do things, and they've changed the names, and we've controlled remote viewing in the case of one student who failed my military course. That wasn't even a graduate. Then we have scientific remote viewing and God knows what else. More power to the students if they use these techniques for their own benefit to see if and to research for research reasons. But to try to attempt to promulgate their results using these very loose protocols as being equivalent to what they learned in a professional development course is just not right.
1: All right. Wildcard line, you're on the air with Major Ed Dames. Hi.
3: Hi.
1: Hi, where are you, sir?
3: This is Kevin in Houston.
1: Houston, yes, sir.
3: A couple items. I guess if he was born some time ago, he would have been burned at the stake. That's why Nostradamus was so... cagey about everything he came up with.
1: Sure.
3: I've messed with this a few times, and it really scared me. I think the first time was the blackout in New York City, and I was shocked today to see an ad for this Trigger Effect movie that's coming out. Seems to be a direct knockoff from James Burke back in the 70s. But a couple questions. One, in regards to the collective unconscious, do you use this as a vehicle of the matrices, or are you afraid of tainting what it is you're seeing by your own, collective unconscious, or what? And the second is, what's your opinion about other people focusing on what it is you and SciTech are doing, and do you focus on others in the same field, and so on ad infinitum?
1: All right, those are good questions. Regarding the tainting, that's why the protocols are in place, right?
2: I think that that wouldn't altogether answer Kevin's question. I'll answer the second question first. We just don't have the time, nor really the interest, because there are so many fascinating things out there, to look at what other people are doing in these days and times. There's just too much going on out there that's pretty interesting and exciting. I don't have fine time to do it.
1: Yeah, but suppose they're stealing your work.
2: Well, they wouldn't be stealing my work. They could go, if they were professional remote viewers, they could go to the same collective unconscious from whence we derive our data to get the same data, because this is a replicable a tool. That's why the scientific community has supported it, at least the DOD scientific community.
1: Mm-hmm.
2: So remote viewers go to the same source of information, the collective unconscious, to download the same information, the same way we do on the Internet or any other library database.
1: All right. With regard to the tainting that he mentioned.
2: I could say a number of things about tainting, collective, but I'm not sure on what exactly what context.
1: Well, he was talking about the collective unconscious.
2: Are we tainting it? If we're all immersed as individuals, our individual consciousnesses and our collective unconsciousness as an extension of that, we're immersed in the collective, then anything we do is going to affect that matrix, that library.
1: Hmm.
2: So I think that for instance, in modern times as a race, our collective consciousness and possibly unconscious is chaos. Take a look around you. Is that where we're going for our information? I don't think so. I think that it's at another level. I don't want to get into that too much now, because it gets into eschatological and theoretical concepts that we cover in our initial instruction in class, and it is complex. But painting... Yes, I think that all of us, as individuals and en masse, affect the collective unconscious. We're all painting it. Every time we see a movie that's violent, every time we make some create violence, that becomes our collective. So we're painting it all the time.
1: Well, if that's the case, then what has this recent blockbuster movie, ID4, done to the collective unconsciousness regarding extraterrestrials?
2: I don't think I'm equipped to answer that, Art. I'm a pretty simple guy, and I'd have to study that for a long time before I'd sit on a rock somewhere on top of a mountain, probably, before I could come to a conclusion, and it would still probably be BS. So I don't think I can answer that.
1: All right, well, let me be more specific in this area. On a previous show, the Major said, when asked about Area 51, that there wasn't any ETs there, but that they do exist, and he'd tell us about them on another show. This is another show. How about it?
2: Well, Area 51 are no ETs. I've talked about what's there and at great length. It's some very sexy technology, and it belongs to the U.S. government. The Air Force loves it, by the way.
1: Hmm.
2: ETs. The Greys appear to be real, and they appear to be probably, I'd say, nominally 100,000 years or possibly 100 million years in advance of us. They can do virtually anything they want, and they do. In fact, we'll have more to say about what they do when we publish our report on the website on the Chupacabra and related incident events.
1: You're publishing a report on the Chupacabra?
2: That's our SciTech High Demand. On our website, we have a category of reports that we do for... the most popular things that where the public gets to choose what SciTech does.
1: Oh, no kidding.
2: Yeah. And the Chupacabra is an on-demand project that we get from the public.
1: High on the list. Well, you know, there's a lot of laughing going on, T-shirts being printed and all the rest of it, but the fact of the matter is, if you watch Telemundo or Mexican television, it sure as hell is no joke down there, and thousands of animals have been taken out by something. There's something out there. Any thoughts, or are you holding that for later?
2: We're going to hold that because It's more interesting than you might imagine. It is esoteric, but it's nevertheless interesting. The only reason we're doing it, once again, this area of phenomenology, is because there's high demand. People have said, do this, do this, do this, on many of the requests that we get on the Internet.
1: Uh-huh. And again, they can get to your site through my site very simply. It's just a quick jump. Go up to my site. You'll see it there. And it's www.artbell.com. And it's available right now. West of the Rockies, you're on the air with Major Ed Dames. Hi.
4: Oh, you just answered one of my questions was, what's his website address?
1: Well, okay, you, as I say, and it's been up there for quite some time, because there's massive interest in it, you can just jump right over from my website.
4: Okay. And the other question was, he speaks about these things so matter-of-factly, but I think a lot of the scientific community is very skeptical about paranormal phenomena.
1: Sure they are.
4: And what I wanted to know is, did he have some kind of a mechanism, a physical mechanism, some physics we don't understand yet, by which this remote viewing or other paranormal things might happen?
2: We use no equipment.
4: No, I don't mean that. I mean, what physics or how is it that these you're able to remote view by means that we don't understand right now? What physics do we need to understand in order to understand what you're doing?
1: All right. Is there a way to understand it through traditional physics? How about that?
2: We don't think so. We think the closest that we have models, we have to have models in order to train it. It is not psychoenergetic. There are no energetics involved that we understand or know of.
1: So it's one of those things where the proof is in the pudding.
2: It's replicable, and that is trained professionals working independent of each other produce similar results against the same target. That is part of the scientific method.
1: So in other words, it is provable scientifically that it can be done. You've certainly done that, but it is not discernible with regard to the physics, if it is physics, behind it.
2: We do not have a theory. We have working hypotheses. We have models that we've borrowed from many other disciplines, but we do not have a theory.
1: All right, this. Could you please ask the Major if, in his work, he has ever discovered that the soul exists as many probable selves which exist simultaneously? Let's make it more simple and ask you about the nature of the soul first.
2: I think that the subject was broached on an earlier program also.
1: I'm sure.
2: And again, the area, in common parlance, in present-day parlance, the buzzword is continuity of consciousness.
1: Yes.
2: And that area, subsumed under that, are studies on the soul. For our company, this is the most difficult, perplexing, complex area that we know of. It's our most difficult study. And as I've said before, the jury's out in-house here at SciTec as to what we're dealing with, whether we have oversouls or fractal souls or whatever. We're convinced that there is something, that personality is, as of course many savants have said through the ages, personality persists after death.
1: Mm-hmm.
2: Whether or not what it is before death, we don't have a clear handle on.
1: Major, are there some things that even with remote viewing capability, this may be an example of one of those things that simply will not be known?
2: I think that there probably are. We've run into some pretty difficult problems. Ideas of afterlife or pre-life being one of them. It may not be that it's inscrutable. It may be that we just don't have the proper software, if you will, the proper paradigms in place to... These things may be beyond our ken presently. And it may not be that remote viewing can't discern them properly. We just may not have the ability to convert them into concepts that we presently are understand.
1: All right. Do remote viewers have more difficulty, or is there a degree of difficulty greater or lesser in viewing the present, the future, or the past?
2: There doesn't appear to be any difference in difficulty in terms of given the same target, if a building, for instance, or a monument, if one remote views a structure in the past, present, or future, it is just as easy to perceive details about that structure through time.
1: All right, here's a real whiz-banger. As you look into the future and you get more and more distant into the future, does there come a time, past which you are unable to see, or you see nothing?
2: There is an event in the future that we don't understand. It is so abstract and esoteric, and beyond that, it's as if people change. It's as if they're not people anymore. We don't understand what the event is. We don't understand what happens to people. We have not prosecuted this as a project because my company can't make any money on it, and we have to, make a living like any other business does. But we find this event fascinating, and it doesn't appear to be in the distant future. And that's what is so fascinating. One of the
1: worrisome
2: things that's so fascinating. It appears to be not far away, and I don't know what else to say about this.
1: All right, then I will ask you about the opposite. Scientists have puzzled, and there is incredible controversy about how all that is got here. You know, they talk about the Big Bang, and then you will ask, and I've had many physicists and people who think of these things on the air, and there's one place where they inevitably get stuck. They say, yes, we believe in the Big Bang, and you ask them, what happened, in your view, 1 second before the Big Bang? And that's where they stop. They're puzzled. They have no answer. Any thoughts on that? It's kind of like the reverse of the question I asked you about the future. In other words, as you go back, is there a point past which there is nothing?
2: I have not done any work like that using technical remote viewing. Nothing like that. Have not had the interest.
1: Uh-huh. Well, all right. Well, then that one stays on the table, and everybody will remain puzzled. Major, stand by. We'll be right back to you. Boy, is this fascinating stuff, or what? My guest is SciTech's Major Ed Dames. If you would like a copy of this program, and I can imagine you would, you can get one by calling 1-800-917-4278. If you want to get to the Major's website, go to my website and jump over, www.artbell.com. We'll be right back. Major, this is going to be a hard one. Could you look ahead to the moment of and manner of your own physical death?
2: I can, and we as professional remote viewers can indeed do that, yes. Now, we assume that is the highest likelihood, the most probable future.
1: Mm-hmm.
2: Almost a fait accompli, but we could sidestep it, perhaps. I really don't know. But we can describe the event.
1: With regard to yourself, have you done it?
2: I have not. I have not done it.
1: Consciously have not. In other words, you don't want to do it.
2: I think I prefer not to know. We know that we can do it. I agree
1: with you. I agree. I wouldn't want to look ahead either.
2: I've had many students want to look at their own death, but that isn't something I personally would favor.
1: Yeah, I wouldn't rush into that either. somebody wants to know, with regard to the Earth changes that you have described, when is, in your view, the last possible moment that relocation would be feasible?
2: Actually, I've thought about that, some of those practical matters for myself. And for myself, it means moving to a fairly distant point. And that would mean hopping on an aircraft and flying there.
1: Mm-hmm.
2: And I think I would probably want to do that within the next 2 years, 3 years, because travel will be sporadic after that.
1: All right, to the first-time caller line, you're on the air with Major Ed Dames. Hello.
5: Hello?
1: Yes?
5: This is Mary from Rochester, New York.
1: Hello, Mary.
5: And I was wondering if either you or your guest had been listening to Paul Harvey about 3 weeks ago. He was discussing the 16 children that had been found dead in Norway. And the thing about it all is they had the two marks on the neck, and every single one of them had died from lack of blood.
1: God, no,
5: and there was this animal that had been sighted there at the occasion.
1: Wow.
5: It looked like an extremely huge pig, but it had wings and could fly.
1: Well, you know what we're talking about then. Major, I had not heard that story, but I take her on her word that Paul Harvey did report on it. That's an amazing story. Again, we come back to the Chupacabra. There is something out there, Major?
2: There's something that is that's esoteric in nature. We can pin it down. It will take some work. But a report like this, if this is an actual event, would be a very attractive thing for my company to do. This is the kind of enigma and the kind of serious event that we would turn our attention to. Mm-hmm. I would drop our ongoing Chupacabra work if this were a real event that police agencies could not solve.
1: Wow.
6: This is the end of Side 1. Please leave...
0: This is CBC.
1: We are right in the middle of the Democrats' convention, and I don't know anything about your politics, and I'm not even going to ask. But I will ask you, have you targeted the presidential elections? Do you have any idea what will happen?
2: Yes, we have. We've looked at the next president of the United States.
1: Would you care to tell us?
2: I think I'd rather not. Not only am I a simple man, but I'm a chicken.
1: Well, I'm not a remote viewer, but I think I know what's going to happen. East of the Rockies, you're on the air with Major Ed Dames. Hi.
7: Hello.
1: Hi, where are you?
7: North Carolina.
1: Well, I can barely hear you, so you're going to have to yell at us. Go ahead.
7: Okay. I was wondering, can you teach yourself to remote view? And you said you can run into trouble doing this. Well, what sort of trouble can you run into?
1: All right, it's a good question. And are there dangers?
2: I know of no dangers to one's person or one's psyche. So, in fact, no dangers. In terms of accuracy, there are extreme problems. You really can't teach yourself to remote view. You have to know the protocols, and you have to be taught these things. If you one were to try to teach oneself to ice skate or to fly without ever seeing that done, you would run into some problems. You wouldn't be able to do it.
1: People really need to understand this is not something that was acquired through channeling from the great guru of the past or something. This was developed by the U.S. military.
2: You have to be able to recognize when your imagination is present and overlaying the information from the target. You have to also know and be taught when you are your own personal opinion, your analysis of the data, either the conscious or the preconscious level, is overlaying the data. Those are just two of the real problems that I, as an instructor, run into in the classroom in the first 3 or 4 days of instruction. After that, those problems are gone.
1: Isn't not a worry of yours? You mentioned that you've got 10% rogue students that go out there and either don't finish the course or take off in their own direction. Isn't that a danger for the entire reputation, not of your company, but of remote viewing in general? In other words, as more and more students pass through, that 10% number begins to grow, the actual numerical number of those who are out there in effect doing harm to the reputation of remote viewing.
2: It's extremely disturbing for me. It reminds me of the situation vis-a-vis clairvoyance in the late 1800s, where psychometry was recognized, there was something to psychometry, that is, it's psychometry similar to clairvoyant ESP techniques. And yet, there were so many charlatans that began to spring up around the idea of this very real phenomenon, that they tainted the whole field to the point where the public no longer trusted anyone in the field of psychometry at all. And it took another 35 years before parapsychology could come along and be resurrected this was in the 1920s, in Europe primarily, and began to build a new reputation.
1: What was Nostradamus doing?
2: I don't know what Nostradamus was doing in terms of clairvoyant activity, in terms of his mind. But my company is going to publish a series of reports, and I think you'll be very interested in that, where we're going to call that series of reports Through His Eyes, where we use modern technical remote viewing methods to take a look at the most controversial quatrains that Nostradamus put out, cryptically, to protect his own hide, of course.
1: Sure.
2: And put those in 21st century terms and see what he was really looking at. We can do this fairly easily.
1: Uh-huh. Is there, we do live in a very different...
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1: The validity of remote viewing. Work in the next year, of course, on things like the Mars work that we're doing now will help to support that.
2: Mm-hmm.
1: Yes, we will continue to be burned. The vultures are hovering. This is an extremely controversial discipline. It's ahead of its time in some ways, but in other ways it's not. It's people who tend to criticize technical remote viewing are being left behind. There's too much support. There's too much truth in what's going on, and people are discerning it.
2: All right. Wild Card Line, you're on the air with Major Ed Dames. Hi.
3: Yes, Art?
2: Yes, sir.
3: I think you have a great show. I've been getting a lot of people interested in it, and my wife is hooked as well.
2: Thank you. Where are you?
3: Fairfield, California. This is Ron.
2: All right.
3: Mr. Dames, in your last show, on the Art Bell show, one of the last shows, you mentioned you were one of the members of the UFO working group.
1: There was a group that was mentioned in Howard Bloom's book, Out There.
3: Yeah, I read the book.
1: Okay. That particular working group, which was third or fourth hand information to Howard Bloom, yes, I was a member of that working group.
3: In as far as being a member of that group, did you at any time or have you verified the existence or validity of either the MJ-12 group and or documents?
1: No, not as far as we're concerned. What we know to be true is this, that the MJ-12, the terms MJ-12 and Aquarius appear to have been trapdoors. I think I've covered this story several times, but I'll go over it briefly again. Because of certain events that had occurred at Socorro, New Mexico, in a nuclear weapon storage depot that dealt with unusual phenomena, UFO-related, the operations security officer, a colonel in the Air Force at the time, Air Force Office of Special Investigations, was tasked with coming up with answers to what had violated physical security of storage bunkers. Because civilian scientists were thought at the time to have more knowledge about UFO phenomena than military officers, those particular security people had to go out on the streets and try to squeeze information, obtain information about those events without giving away the fact that security had been compromised at Socorro. And so certain things were invented. Certain documents were ginned up and released. Some of them were came in the form of MJ-12 and Aquarius, where if someone spoke the words MJ-12 and Aquarius on the phone, certain lights and bells and whistles would go off, and individuals would be followed and or observed to see if they had more information on what penetrated security.
3: Wow. One last comment, too. You were talking earlier about the event beyond which you can't see, where the people's consciousness tends to change, if I remember correctly.
2: Well, it's a little more serious than that.
1: It seems like more than their consciousness changes.
2: In other words, the point past which you see nothing.
1: It's not necessarily nothing. It's something that's extremely esoteric, and we don't have a handle on it yet. It doesn't appear to be essentially negative, but it's scary even to me.
3: I do have some assistance maybe on this. In my perusal on the web, can I mention a website on the air?
2: Sure.
3: I ran across, now, I don't know the validity of this, yay or nay, but there is reputedly and allegedly Grays having their own website, particularly ZetaTalk, Z-E-T-A, ZetaTalk.com. And that site is extensive. In fact, it is so extensive you can order a book that is the HTML pages of the website and peruse at your own convenience, or if you don't have a computer. But anyway, they concur, in line with everything that you said that you found, and their comments, in as far as what that is that they propose that the human consciousness is going, or the

0: what have you, is going to be changed into what they refer to as a fourth density, where we go from being individual persons to being a collective, you know, like you mentioned yourself, the collective entity.
1: Mm-hmm.
0: And it's really out there. I mean, some of that stuff I have trouble believing myself.
1: Sounds like cosmic communism.
0: Yeah, but it's interesting to note that on this website, the Zeta Reticulans have also critiqued Courtney Brown's book, and have also said that the data contained therein is a mix and match of hodgepodge truth and or mistruth, being to the fact that there are, again, allegedly good grays and bad grays, and both of these entities have attempted to purport information to Courtney and have subsequently not gotten their meaning across.
1: All right, well, let's ask about that. There are ETs, you already said that. Are there, from our perspective, good ones and bad ones?
2: It appears that there are, because they have to govern themselves through time. I mean, think about this. They can travel in time.
1: Mm-hmm.
2: Locally, they don't use vehicles. They use teleportation. So the vehicles that you see, the objects that you see, are technologies that belong predominantly to grays, especially the red and blue spheres in the sky that dance around and
1: yes.
2: talk to teenagers.
1: Yes.
2: Say, don't be afraid, you want to come with us. Those are actual technologies that belong to grays. The grays have a long history, really long. Time travel started with them way back when, and so you have a generation, first generation of gray time travelers who decided to visit Earth, visiting Earth now, along with future generations of grays visiting Earth too, attempting to coordinate efforts. So it's a real mess out there, and we are being monkeyed with, and that's the long and the short of it. Beyond that, as far as my job goes, we have to take things a piece at a time, an event at a time. It takes a long time to technically remote view an event, or for instance, now we're working on, one of the things we're working on is the Cash Landrum event. That's very important to us in terms of technologies and what is happening.
1: Hmm.
2: I think that in the end, what we would like to do, at least in-house, is to, instead of trying to piece together all these things, the histories that have happened over these vast spans of time, we would like to sit down and have a tape-to-tape or a coffee clash with the grays themselves, or talk to them, or allow them to communicate with us, rather than using remote viewing to try to piece together all of these elements of history.
1: Can remote viewing be used as a form of communication to them?
2: It cannot. Remote viewing is a passive act. It's like pulling a book off a library shelf allegorically. It is not two-way communications. Anything other than that is channeling. And channeling is not scientifically replicable.
1: Mm-hmm. There's no way you can cause any physical manifestation. You can't cause me to have a heart attack, an aneurysm.
2: No, this is an entirely passive act. What you're talking about is psychokinesis or telekinesis and other things that we cover in our first couple of days of lectures in class, and have nothing to do with technical remote viewing.
1: All right, here's an old item that I've been interested in for years with more than just passing interest. Ouija boards. Are they simply a sort of a door that opens... Or is it that people, is there anything to a Ouija board, or is it the mindset that people get into when they use them, or what can you tell us? Anything?
2: Let me regress to a point just for a moment, and that is that we haven't seen any bad grays so far, anything that we would say bad.
1: Bad,
2: so
1: right.
2: I don't want to comment further on that. I'm not convinced that there are bad grays.
1: All right.
2: But Ouija board. Now, I want to preface what I'm about to say with a comment that if I answer this question, this is one man, this is Ed Dame's opinion. This
1: All right.
2: is not, has nothing to do with SciTech Incorporated.
1: Okay.
2: Don't have a Ouija board in your house and do not allow your children to play with one.
1: I'm not surprised at that.
2: It is as if you sent a searchlight up into a dark dimension. And the searchlight is like an open door to a lot of different things that you probably don't want affecting your loved ones and yourself. I would not have a Ouija board in my house.
1: I'm not surprised at your answer. I'm really not surprised. Please ask the major if he or his firm has ever targeted either of the following. Arts parts, those parts delivered to me, and I well know you have, or the near-death experience. Now, let's forget about arts parts for a moment, and what about the near-death experience?
2: We have not targeted that as an event. We know a lot about that because there were a lot of background studies that went into the work we did in the military. I had to investigate many, many different types. I was given carte blanche to investigate many, many different areas of phenomenology and the occult.
1: Have you looked at it enough to know that the near-death experience is real?
2: Yes, it's real. And the descriptions that are generally out there with current books are pretty close to what we know to be true.
1: Wow. Major, hold tight. This really is good stuff. Major Ed Dames is my guest. I'm Art Bell, and you're listening to the CBC Radio Network. Stand by.

0: This is CBC.
1: Back now to SciTech's Major Ed Dames. Major, I was kind of joking around a minute ago, but then it occurred to me to ask you about remote viewing and health. In other words, there are people who claim to be healers. It would seem to me remote viewing might have a lot of application in diagnostics.
2: Indeed it does. We spend a lot of time doing that, both in the classroom and out of the classroom.
1: Really?
2: So
1: you can actually look at somebody internally and determine where there is a problem. Are you led there automatically, or does it require, on the part of the student or the viewer, almost a medical knowledge?
2: No. It is... It's fairly easy to do once you learn the remote viewing protocols. However, if there is a problem that's either biochemically or microbiologically complex, then a physician or someone who has that thesaurus, who is armed with that lexicon, really needs to do the work. However, having said that, as trained remote viewers, we're also we're really trained observers, technical observers.
1: Sure.
2: So if I, not being a virologist, for instance, I could be guided the same way that an unskilled pilot could be guided from the ground into solving a problem just by virtue of looking at specific things that a technical expert would ask me to look at. They could ask a series of questions, and I could go back into the problem, in this case being a human body, and answer a question about a molecular action site, whether or not a particular enzyme is doing something, or what a particular liquid that someone is supposed to drink tastes like, those kinds of things.
1: I take it the AMA has not embraced this method just yet.
2: I don't deal with the AMA.
1: I'm sure not. First-time caller line, you're on the air with Major Ed Dames. Hi.
3: Hi.
1: Where are you?
3: I'm in Anaheim, California.
1: All right. Speak up good and loud for us.
3: All righty. I missed your show about a week ago, and my father told me about it. And I believe it was about the jet stream coming down or some kind of atmospheric vibration.
1: The Major, my guest right now, has said that one of the things he sees is the jet stream, in effect, coming down to the deck, producing tremendous winds on Earth.
3: And does he know what the duration would be? Like, is that going to take, like, 5 years for it to happen, and then it's going to last for 5 years? Or
1: all right. That's a reasonable question.
2: We don't have timelines on that event. We know that it's beginning to happen now, that the jet stream is shifting southward, and it's beginning to ride like a snake. But it's also beginning to drop. And when it does, it will come close to the surface of the Earth and produce lots of microbursts and lots of very turmoil-related weather patterns. And that will really aggravate crop growing.
1: Interesting little item for you, Major. I remembered what you said when I heard this. About, I don't know, two or three weeks ago, there was a report that they had experienced 120-mile-per-hour winds in Arizona. And I don't recall in my lifetime, other than in a tornado or perhaps, you know, a major hurricane, 120-mile-an-hour winds. That just doesn't happen.
2: It hasn't happened, you mean?
1: Well, actually, it has happened, but in my memory, prior to that, it had not happened. There was a very great deal of damage in parts of Arizona, and it was due to 120-mile-an-hour winds, and when I heard that, I remembered what you said. Now, somebody else writes, when the Major was last on your show, you asked him what he saw regarding earth changes, earthquakes. There was a long pause before he answered. Quote, beyond all that, humans are more durable. We appear to undergo some changes. Then he expanded on the durability of future generations and stated, in terms of earth changes, only what my company stands by, in other words, high winds and other atmospheric geological changes he'd previously discussed. It appeared to me from the Major's long pause and comment regarding human durability that he was specifically sidestepping the earthquake question. Major?
2: That was not what I was pausing about in terms of human durability. The pause was because it appears that there's a genetic change in humans, and I don't know what the source of that genetic change is. That was the cause for pause.
1: Mm-hmm.
2: In terms of earthquakes, we're not perceiving and describing anything that is outside of the norm. Yes, we get some big quakes here and there, but I think statistically, no greater frequency and no greater magnitudes spreading globally than we have now.
1: All right. Major, we have twice now noted shifts in the magnetic north. This has occurred twice on my program, and I have had literally hundreds of faxes of people who have noted for hours, or in one case a full day, a shift in magnetic north, a significant one, 10 to 15 degrees, and we can literally track it across from Hawaii to the Caribbean. In other words, that shift with respect to magnetic north is in a different direction as you travel, naturally, but that there has been a shift in magnetic north. Do you know anything at all about this?
2: A number of years ago, about 8 years ago, the military, I had tasked the military team with investigating these kinds of things, pole shift types of ideas.
1: Right.
2: And what we came up with in those days was the idea of a 12-degree pole shift. Now, we do not know what that means. The 12 degrees appears to be accurate. But what we did not understand at the time was whether or not that meant 12 degrees in an axis shift in true north or 12 degrees in magnetic north. And we've never followed up on that research. There's just too much to look at.
1: It's interesting because 12 degrees is about what people have noticed, if there's an average about 12 degrees. Wild Card Line, you're on the air with Major Ed Dames. Hi.
0: Hi.
1: Where are you?
0: I'm in Las Vegas.
1: Las Vegas, all right.
0: My name is Brenda, and I have a few questions. First of all, I'd like to know if he has any opinions as far as astrology, tarot reading, and other fortune telling. And also, I'd like to know, with his ability and his teaching of it, what is the ultimate purpose and goal of having a knowing that other than to make money?
1: All right.
0: Not negative, really, but...
1: No, I understand. No, it's a perfectly reasonable question. First, astrology. We'll settle for just asking about astrology. The stars, the study of the stars, and their effect on human beings and behavior and so forth.
2: I don't know a lot about it, Art and Brenda. I've been known as a military officer to hold those things in disdain. I've publicly made statements like that before, but those were probably naive, if not ignorant, statements. I just don't know whether there's something there or not, and I haven't looked at it personally.
1: Fair answer. All right, now, with respect to what you're doing, motivations, you're a private corporation. SciTech is a company. I presume SciTech needs to make a profit, or SciTech will disappear as an entity. So one purpose of what you're doing is obviously to make money, yes?
2: That's correct. We're a for-profit corporation, incorporated under the laws of the state of New Mexico.
1: Would you claim higher purpose as well?
2: I love my work, and I love my job. I don't know if that's a higher purpose or not.
1: Oh, that's a good answer. No, that would be my answer, too. And if the money comes, fine.
2: Yeah.
1: I understand that. Dear Art, love the program. Thanks so much. Major Dame said that a lab has an effective combatant for AIDS, that they didn't know they have it, but that they do. You inadvertently stepped on the last part of his statement where he said he knew. I don't think you even heard that part, Art. Could you please ask him about it again and see if he will tell us who has the AIDS answer. Thank you so much. Trish from Michigan.
2: Actually, I meant to speak hypothetically and say that, and generally speaking hypothetically, that many times when there is a technological or scientific solution to a problem, we find that someone already has that either in their head or in the laboratory or both.
1: Sure.
2: And we can walk into that specific person and say, you have the answer to this engineering problem or something else. In the case of AIDS, we really have looked at remote viewers have independently come up with at least three separate individuals worldwide. There's mutually supporting data here that indicates that three individuals have three separate possible solutions, near-term solutions to the AIDS problem. Until we do this as a corporate contract, because there's so much work involved, we're really not going to be able to make a public statement about this or to go in and solve it.
1: In other words, resources... resources are important, and if you set your people to work, your company to work on a project, and you have no support for that, you are in essence doing charity work.
2: And we're capacity constrained, and,
1: sure.
2: and we do businesses like any other business. And there are very few corporate contracts that I will accept these days. Most of the time, as I've said in the past, in the earlier years of this company, I founded it in 1989. That we did a lot of corporate contracts, but now I almost insist that corporations send their chief scientists, engineers, or researchers to take the course so the problems are solved in-house, and I send back, SciTech acting as a cadre, I send back trained professionals. But in some cases where we would anticipate a very important piece of work, for instance, a solution to the AIDS problem,
1: yes.
2: we would devote our corporate resources to that for about 2 months.
1: Art, please recap any statements made by Major Dames with regard to life on Mars, especially in comparison or contrast to statements made previously by Courtney Brown. So let's come out and ask you that. With respect to what Courtney has said and written about Mars, where do you differ with him, if at all?
2: I have any number of differences with him. All that we stand by, that my company stands by, is that there are machines moving on the surface, robotic in behavior. There is a command and control cell, which may or may not be humanoid in nature. It may be a combination of both robots and some type of life form. We're working on that now. In terms of the Martians, there was a Martian race. We certainly agree with Mr. Hoagland vis-a-vis Cydonia Crater. We are also working on a specific structure that has been called in the past the tetrahedron. That is in Cydonia region. There's something moving in there. It's a very important structure. We're going to publish a report on that. That's there. We stand by that.
1: Do you agree with Mr. Hoagland that NASA knows much that it will not say, is not saying?
2: No, I don't agree with that. Now, I have found NASA to be the most arrogant of all federal agencies.
1: Arrogant?
2: Arrogant. And they're just not going to believe anything other than what they want to believe, and I think they're going to need to lose a few more spacecraft before they, with hat in hand, come to anyone for outside assistance, outside of NASA, that is.
1: Fascinating. East of the Rockies, you're on the air with Major Ed Dames. Hi.
4: Hi. This is Wanda, and I'd like to know, I have two questions.
1: Where are you, Wanda?
4: Tennessee.
1: All right.
4: One, how do you go about applying for his training? And number two, what is his feeling on time? Is it linear, or do you feel it's all happening right now?
1: Good question. How do you go about applying to take your course?
2: We will send out... people can either write us, email us, or write to P.O. Box 3762, Beverly Hills, California, 90212. They can write us a letter stating that they would like information about training. We'll send them a training packet to describe what training is and application procedures.
1: All right, that's side.
2: Okay, that's that. Now,
1: Wait. Uh-huh. No, that's not that. You did it too fast. They can't write that. Everybody's grabbing for a pencil, you know, half asleep. It's SciTech. That's P-S-I Tech, T-E-C-H, P-O Box 3762, Beverly Hills, California. What a prestigious address. Beverly Hills, California, but you'll only be there for a few more years.
2: A couple more years.
1: Zip code 90212. And you will send out a packet of info?
2: That's correct.
1: Or they can also go to your webpage, right? Correct?
2: Correct.
1: Okay. I'm sorry, I didn't mean to interrupt, but I have to do that or people drive me crazy. So, continue.
2: Okay, time. Time for us as material creatures appears to be linear in that experience is memories. Experience appear to be important to us as creatures. Time, in terms of remote viewing, technical remote viewing, appears to drop out of the equation, and it appears to be sort of a planar in nature. We could look at a person's life as a fixed type of a timeline and perceive lots of different events and that person's life concurrently, if you would. But that's a real short answer to a complex problem. We cover this in our lectures in the course, and our ideas of time, even right now, our theoretical physicists are still not grasping the essence of time.
1: It really must be an ultimate question for a remote viewer that can look from the past to the present to the future. That must be a central question for you, the very nature of time itself, because you travel through it so frequently.
2: It's not that we're traveling through it. It's that we simply turn our attention to different points in what we call time.
1: Well, that you can even do that, though, must be a cause of wonderment for those who do it. Major, hold on. We're at the bottom of the hour. We'll be right back. Major Ed Dames is my guest. You're listening to Live Overnight Talk Radio from the High Desert. Briefly, arts parts. We need to come back to that with you, Major. We have continued to test and look and try to figure out what it is that was sent to us by this anonymous source from Charleston, South Carolina, and then yet a later shipment. A very odd material, bismuth, magnesium with some zinc, in a manner that rare metals manufacturers have been unable to comment on. They've been unable to duplicate. They don't know what the purpose is. There's some guessing going on about that. It's been to Carnegie in Washington, D.C. for careful analysis. Electron scanning microscope photographs have been taken. Some anomalous results from Carnegie. And still, it remains to this moment an absolute total mystery. Nobody can tell us about it, duplicate it, or anything else. So it's a mystery, and you had words to say about it when you were on the program previously. Do you want to repeat roughly what you said?
2: Let me say something else about it first. Remember what I said about MJ-12 and Aquarius?
1: I do.
2: How those trapdoors were put out on the streets because the Department of Defense did not know or did not have the assets in-house to understand what they were dealing with?
1: Yes, sir.
2: Suppose you had a material, the origin from whence you did not understand, and all of your in-house assets could not figure out what this debris perhaps was.
1: Yes.
2: Why not do the same thing? Send it out to the civilian community and let them work on it until the cows come home. Maybe, what would you lose?
1: Nothing.
2: So, you're not dealing with a classified material. If it were classified, you wouldn't have it. And it might be scrap material. But if it were scrap material, somebody from Alcoa or somebody else that has classified government contracts to make missile fuselages or something else like that, like Aurora, diamond-coated surfaces, would be able to say, oh, yeah, we remember making something like that, and they have not done that.
1: That is correct.
2: So you may have something else, and what I'm suggesting to you that something else may be is an earthbound material, but from over the horizon in time, perhaps several years, a decade away, that slipped back in time during a test and crashed in the desert. Was retrieved, and you have pieces of it right now. The technology is just about what we can do now, but not quite.
1: It's
2: another
1: right.
2: Generation of metallurgical technology ahead.
1: Let me tell you, a very prestigious research lab undertook trying to duplicate what I have. And they made something. But compared to what we've got, it was crude and not even close. So there you are.
2: A little bit more time, that's all.
1: All right, well, here's a fax to follow up on that from Hawaii. I have an important question. Major says, we'll soon be having terrible times, massive disruptions, forced to live ultimately underground. He also says arts parts are the result of future high technology sending something into the past. Question is, how do we have high-tech, advanced science at the same time we're all struggling to live forced underground in the face of massive disruptions?
2: That high-tech technology is right around the corner. The massive disruptions are a little bit further out, Art.
1: Okay.
5: 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Please leave the cassette.
6: This is the CBC Radio Network.
1: All right, back to the lines. On the first-time caller line, you're on the air with Major Ed Dames. Hi.
7: Hello. Hi, Art. I love your show.
1: Thank you. Where are you?
7: I'm in Woodland Hills.
1: All right.
7: Question is, I was wondering if the Major had done anything about research on the pyramids. Specifically, what, if anything, is in them that no one is telling us or that they might know, and what also might be underneath the Sphinx that I've heard about?
1: Wonderful question. Graham Hancock and others, many others, have talked about that. They think there is a wealth of knowledge, a virtual library, possibly containing the knowledge of a previous civilization in a chamber below the Sphinx.
2: The company has not looked at the any interiors of the pyramids, except perhaps for one on Mars that I told you that we're working on. It happens to be very similar to symmetries and geometries here on Earth of pyramids of Giza, for instance. The Sphinx is another question. It's a very interesting target. In fact, it's interesting enough that if we get any more requests to do it, we'll probably put it in, up. We'll probably do it as an on-demand, SciTech on-demand project. If you look at the website again, you'll see that there are requests to do certain things. And there does appear to be there's certain evidence that suggests that we have that there is a hidden chamber underneath the left foot of the Sphinx. And that now what it holds, I do not know in terms of knowledge base, but nevertheless has not been discovered. And
1: so you're getting close to going after that one.
2: It's attractive enough where it whets one's appetite as a remote viewer, and it'd be worthy of being turned into a project.
1: A lot of people, Major, don't understand why many times you can't or won't give specific answers or say we haven't looked at that, and they simply don't understand that when you undertake to do a project like this, it takes a great deal of time, a lot of money, a lot of resources, and it's not a trivial matter. It's not like you sit down and just conjure up the answer to this in a few minutes.
2: No, the information has to be the answer, and the information has got to be correct.
1: And what is the accuracy rating? I won't ask you of remote viewing in general, because you couldn't answer that, but of SciTech specifically.
2: Yes, I can answer it in terms of technical remote viewing. What we teach, our new trainees are expected to produce results that are 80% correct on the first go-round, 20% error rate. What this company puts out on the streets is expected to be 100% correct. We're the first in history that guarantees our product. But we don't do that as individuals. Even the best remote viewer in the world is not going to be 100% correct all of the time. We do it as a team, just the same way we did it as a military team of remote viewers. And it is hard work.
1: I wanted people to understand that, because I think casually listening to this program, they might get the impression that you sort of personally just go into a little trance and come up with sudden answers. That is not the way it happens.
2: No, it takes a lot of work. The protocols are the same. The protocols are standardized and all of that, but it has to be done over and over again, double check, triple check. And to the point where, again, your tax dollars at work, we were able to employ this in life or death situations or to support critical command decisions in national emergencies or where the use of deadly force, that is, dropping bombs on targets, mm-hmm. was needed. And I have civilianized those techniques.
1: All right. East of the Rockies, you're on the air with Major Ed Dames. Hi.
8: Yes, good morning, Mr. Bell and Major Dames. I have two quick questions. I was curious. I mentioned many people of average intelligence and some who are rather intelligent have gone through your remote viewing training. But have you ever had someone with unusual cognitive abilities, such as someone with the Savant syndrome or autism, go through the training?
1: Mm-hmm.
8: And the second question is, do you or any of your associates have any idea of where Jimmy Hoffa is?
1: All right. Let's tackle the Savant question first. People of average intelligence versus those who appear to be gifted psychically or intuitively, Major.
2: I think also the gentleman was asking about cognitive difficulties.
1: Yes.
2: No, except for dyslexia. We've had several dyslexics go through, and we can accommodate that. There's a couple of things we have to do to correct the effects, particularly in sketching. Sometimes, for instance, in cardinal directions, when we get into higher stages and we have to locate things, the dyslexic will often sketch the cardinal directions out of phase by 90 degrees. They'll rotate north to east or something like that.
1: The dyslexic would not see President Kennedy shooting Oswald.
2: Is this going to be a joke?
1: Yeah, that was a joke.
2: Oh, okay.
1: That was a joke.
2: Yeah, the organization, what was it? Damn, Mothers Against Dyslexia.
1: Jimmy Hoffa.
2: Jimmy Hoffa, we have not looked at. I assume, I don't know, cement shoes or whatever. That would be a good training target, and I would deign to do that as a training target and get back with you.
1: Rumor has it that he's in a football stadium there in New Jersey somewhere.
2: That would be something that we could do in training. It'd be a fairly easy target that a beginning trainee could handle, and we could get back with you on that one.
1: All right, good. Wild Card Line, you're on the air with Major Ed Dames. Hi.
9: Yes, sir. This is James in San Francisco.
1: Yes, sir.
9: And I'm reading Admiral Byrd's diary of 1947 when he flew into the North Pole, supposedly.
1: Right.
9: I wonder what the guest thinks about the Hollow Earth theory.
1: Oh, yes, Hollow Earth theory. The theory that there is more below the Earth than we might imagine right now. That is to say, before disasters begin here and we take up residence there, there's already something down there.
2: None of either my military team members or my commercial team members have ever perceived anything like that.
1: Okay.
2: Lots of different bases, and you know, but nothing akin to a hollow earth.
1: All right, fair answer. Art, after reading your guest's partial resume, which was contained, by the way, in our last newsletter, I'm left with a question. I, too, was, among other agencies, a member of the Army Security Agency. In the process of my participation in these groups, I was required to put a signature to a document that affirmed that I would not divulge anything of a classified nature. This was under penalty of being a custodial guest of some federal detention center. As a proof of my participation, let me say my schooling in this organization was at a facility in Virginia. To further clarify, the first two words of this facility were Vint Hill, whatever that is. This name should ring a bell for your guest. I've never known the government to declassify anything that has a valid use. So, my question for your guest is, if this procedure does indeed work, how do you get around the wording of the document that I know that he would have had to have signed?
2: Well, I remember Vint Hill Farms from my young days with ASA and NSA, so we were in the same outfit when 30 years ago.
1: Mm-hmm.
2: How do I get around that? It's simply that this technique, the techniques that we evolved over many, many long years of hard work, were about to be thrown out by the government because of controversy. And so I took the techniques and my commission and went into the civilian world with them. That's how I got around it. If the government is not going to use these to cope for any reason, they're such a powerful tool. It's in my mind, as great, as significant as the discovery of fire. I've said that before, I'll say it again. Or the rediscovery of fire, in this case. We may be resurrecting things that have come and gone any number of times. And I am not about to to keep that in the hands of a Department of Defense or a small coterie of people or anybody else. It's going out on the streets.
1: Are you at risk for that?
2: Yes, I've been at risk. I still am.
1: East of the Rockies, you're on the air with Major Ed Dames. Good morning.
10: Thank you.
1: Where are you, please?
10: I'm calling from Columbia, Missouri.
1: All right. Go ahead.
10: Hello?
1: Yes, go ahead, dear. You're on the air.
10: Oh, thank you. This is really unusual. I had just gotten information last week from the library about Major Ed Dames,
1: mm-hmm.
10: and am in the process of writing him a letter. But I won't go into the contents of the letter. What my question is this, that I graduated from the Civil Mind Control course in 1974, and much of what he's talking about sounds like it's similar, but I was disappointed in Silva because there seemed to be something missing, and it was sort of vague and maybe hit and miss. How similar is what you're doing, or how similar is the Silva technique to what you're doing?
1: No, I'm going to just guess that the Major will say that that mind course might be a good gateway to what he does. Major?
2: Actually, that's a good answer, Art. It is anything that allows one to recognize that there's another aspect of one's consciousness that does not come into play during normal waking hours is a good start for my course.
1: All right. See, if I listen to you long enough, I can begin to get some of it. West of the Rockies, you're on the air with Major Ed Dames. Hi.
11: Good morning, Art. Good morning, Major.
2: Morning.
11: I was wondering if you had ever checked into biblical prophecies of the future, and also HARP, either one of those, and one more, and I'll get off the line. Art does every around New Year's Eve predictions for the future year, and then he opens them up the next year.
1: That's right.
11: So we've got about four more months. I've been kind of keeping track after listening to shows. It's remarkable how many hits we're going to have this year,
1: mm-hmm.
11: and I'm wondering if people's psyche or psychic ability, their natural psychic ability, is coming around, because a lot of these predictions these folks made last New Year's Eve were really off the wall, and by God, they're coming true.
1: You're absolutely correct, caller. I've been meaning to comment on that myself. Let's take them one at a time. Biblical prophecy, Major, have you ever sort of tracked the Bible?
2: I only want to comment on that generally. And being a technocrat and a manager of scientists, as I was in the past, priding myself on my job as a technical and scientific remote viewer, I can also say that there's, across the board, it looks like, generally speaking, biblical prophecy is dead on.
1: Mm-hmm.
2: But
1: all
2: I
1: right.
2: just don't want to comment.
1: No, that's a good general comment. HARP, this heater.
2: Atmospheric heater, huh?
1: Oh, that's right, atmospheric heater. Do you see any effects from it? Is it something to be concerned about? Or will it not have a major effect, as many worry?
2: We have not removed you to HARP, except I think that the ozone problem and ultraviolet problem are going to eclipse HARP as a problem. So that's just a personal opinion. There is another system that has been tested in the past that is far, far more damaging than HARP, but I cannot go into that at this juncture. I'll try to find a way around it somehow, but it damages the atmosphere beyond repair to the point where other intelligence officers that I worked with in resigned their commission because they could not talk about it and how damaging it was.
1: Wow.
2: Those of us in the military, almost across the board, didn't care about the environment. I think that
1: I understand.
2: You can relate to that as having been in the armed forces. When you're there, you don't think about environmental issues. You
1: no.
2: think about winning a war.
1: That's right.
2: But later on, your conscience can get to you over the years, and you realize, oh my God, this thing is punching holes in the atmosphere, and the holes aren't repairing themselves, and they're big holes.
1: All right, finally, because we're almost out of time, the caller was dead right. Every year, Major, between Christmas and New Year's, I take predictions for the following year from my audience. And over the years, the accuracy or the hit rate of the audience generally has been going up and up and up. Is there a kind of collective... not remote viewing capability, but a kind of a collective consciousness with regard to what is to come? In other words, are people getting better at this? Are we somehow becoming generally more sensitive to the future?
2: I think I would have to recommend Rupert Sheldrake's works, The Morphogenetic Field, anyone who is interested in why this may be happening could probably attribute it to Sheldrake's theories.
1: You affirm, though, that it is happening.
2: Yes, it is happening. And there seems to be, if not an exponential increase in these abilities, a linear geometric increase in these abilities. People are becoming better and better and better, more plugged in to something. I don't know whether that's driven by a sense of urgency at the unconscious level or what, but my students are becoming better and better and better at what they do.
1: Oh, fascinating. Major, we're out of time. Utterly out of time. As always, it has been an absolute pleasure, and I will not say goodbye, but to be continued. I'm sure we'll have you back again. My friend, thank you.
2: Pleasure's mine. I love my job, and my job is people, too.
1: Major Ed Dames, thank you, sir. Have a good night. Get some sleep.
2: Okay, thank you.
1: There he is, Major Ed Dames. Incredible program. If you want a copy of it, it's 1-800-917-4278. That's 1-800-917-4278.
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2: Good morning. 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That's my website, artbell.com. When you get there, click on tonight's, tonight's guest, the name Richard Hoagland you'll see, and then, let me see. And then it says topic, crop glyph images. Click on those. Go down to, image number two first, because that'll blow your mind. That's the new glyph with the apparent answer from the Arecibo message in 74 right in front of that telescope, the physical picture of it. Then go down to image number three, and you'll see a detailed presentation of the Arecibo message and the Chilbolton glyph. Take a look at that. And then if that's not enough for you, go down to image number seven, and you will see the complexity on the ground that would have been required in the middle of the night to produce something as complicated as what's in that field. I say impossible. Well, nothing's impossible, but very nearly impossible. I think that's the real McCoy. That's what everybody's talking about. In a moment, coming up, we've got Colm Kelleher from NIDS. He is the Deputy Administrator of the National Institute of Discovery Science. He runs day-to-day operations. He's their researcher. He's going to obviously have something to say about this and related topics, animal mutilations, what went on in New Jersey. There's just a lot going on out there right now, and I imagine they're having a big debate. We'll hear all about it. Now, from across the hill in Las Vegas, from NIDS, which is now actually is honored to be the first and only reporting number in the official FAA manual for UFO-related stuff, you know, for pilots and FAA people to report, actually listed in the FAA manual. What an honor, huh? NIDS has come a long way, and with it, Colm Kelleher, the Deputy Administrator and Researcher for NIDS. Welcome back to the program, Colm.
3: Great to be here again, Art.
2: Well, gosh, Colm, it's kind of an interesting time.
3: Yeah, it seems like a lot is happening.
2: Yeah, a lot is happening. And I guess we could begin with this incredible Chilbolton glyph. That's what we're calling it. It doesn't really seem like a traditional crop circle to us, so we're calling it a glyph. But it's in crop, so I don't know. What's your take? What do you think? When did you hear about it? What's going on?
3: Well, we heard about it about a week ago or less than a week ago, and since then it's provoked probably the most intense discussion on our email lists that I've seen in a long time. In other words, our science advisory board with backgrounds in physics and a lot of consultants have chimed in on this topic, and the main point of argument is how could it be done? And most of the arguments have focused on whether it could be done successfully from the air by a government aircraft.
2: Well, that would indicate to me that the discussion participants then, for the most part, must discount the possibility that it was done on the ground by some students or something.
3: Yeah, I think that there's been very little discussion about whether or not several people were using planks that night, that kind of thing, because
2: right.
3: the level of sophistication, and especially the on the face which first appeared, followed by the Chilbolton glyph, both of those are not indicative of being done on the ground. Now that to us, that's in contrast to a lot of the other formations that have appeared this summer. I think the formations in England for the last couple of years have been not as spectacular as they were a few years ago, but these latest ones are the exception.
2: Turn you right on your ear.
3: Yeah,
2: and,
3: exactly. And I think the Mill Hill one with the 409 separate circles, which I know you've discussed previously on your program.
2: Oh, yes.
3: to us that was a departure because of the technical perfection.
2: You want to hear something interesting that somebody wrote to me about that? And this is just speculation about the 409 circles.
3: Sure.
2: It says, if I'm right about the 409 circles being a geometric representation of the 409 elements that structure the universe, I predict that when they investigate, they will find a trace amount of each of those elements in each circle.
3: Huh. Now, that I haven't heard before.
2: Right, nor have I.
3: I wasn't even aware that 409 elements made up the universe. But the, you know, the head of SEPRA, which is a French organization, dedicated to the study of UFOs and other things, but it was funded originally by the French government, and it is still in existence, but on a much lower level than it used to be. The head of SEPRA is Jean-Jacques Velasco. Several years ago, he wrote a very interesting paper on the electromagnetic requirements of creating crop circles or crop formations or glyphs from an aircraft. And in other words, he put in some of the physics and some of the electromagnetic requirements. There's been a lot of discussion on our list from people who are very sympathetic to the idea that this may be some form of weapon or some form of instrumentation that's being tested and calibrated and perfected over several years. And the question of why it would be used for so long, obviously, is an interesting one.
2: You know, I suppose anything is possible, and that's certainly possible. I've speculated myself about satellites, Colin. Satellites could have certainly done this, but I refuse to believe that it was done on the ground. I absolutely refuse to believe it was done on the ground. Just couldn't have been done.
3: Yeah, we don't think it was done on the ground either. And the actual content of the message that Richard Hoagland was talking about, I found some of his.
0: 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For show guest information, visit nighug.com. And now, Art Bell.

0: 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And now, Art Bell.
1: He also put out an interesting thing on the triple helical DNA, which has been used routinely in the last several years for interrupting gene transcription. And in other words, you can actually create triple helical DNA in the lab, and it is used for forms of genetic manipulation.
2: Wow. I had no idea.
1: Yeah, so that is correct, but I'm actually looking at the glyph that, or the comparison that Paul Vigay had created on your website.
2: Yes.
1: And it's, I can't actually see the triple helical DNA, but I do know that triple helix DNA is routinely used.
2: That's fascinating.
1: The other aspect about the short-lived nucleides that he had mentioned, I was not aware that they had been found in crop formations. As you probably know, Robert Bigelow was instrumental in creating Project Argus, which was one of the first major instrumented studies of crop formations in southern England, and it was in the early 90s. But one of the instruments that they had with them was specifically to look at the short-lived nucleides, which had been reported. And the results of Project Argus were negative. In other words, there were no nucleides found in that study in the formations that they looked at in the early 90s. Now, obviously, that's not to say that that all formations didn't have them, but they specifically looked for them and they didn't find them.
2: Tell them, this is unambiguously intended to be an answer to the Arecibo signal. You would agree with that, certainly.
1: Definitely.
2: Yeah, definitely. All right, so if some government did this from a plane with some new experimental technology, why would they do this? I mean, why would they do this? Why would they provide an answer to what was sent from Arecibo? Why would a government do that? I can see they might make circles, they might do other things, but why would they do this? That doesn't make sense.
1: Well, I think you could certainly look at it from the humor, because
2: really,
1: you know, they particularly the humanoid figure stuck in there with the large head, which is very classical Hollywood. You could also point out that silicon has been for decades has been discussed in the science fiction literature as the alternative to carbon-based life.
2: Well, I was in the Air Force, and there wasn't a lot of humor there. I mean, really.
1: Well, you may be right, but I was focusing mostly on the face as a possible, you know, having been done from the air, because the face is one of those computerized versions of an image that would have to be done with a computer. In other words,
2: exactly.
1: You know, manually doing it and hoping that you got all of the nose correctly or the eyes correctly would just not work.
2: Nigh on to impossible.
1: Yeah, the structure of that particular formation is about 220 separate honeycombs, and in each honeycomb the crop is laid down in varying amounts.
2: That's right.
1: And even if you made six mistakes in, say, six to seven honeycombs around the nose area, you would totally destroy the entire image.
2: Mm-hmm.
1: So out of 220 honeycombs, there are no mistakes that can be seen that are obvious. So that seems to suggest a machine.
2: Gosh, Colum. I agree with you. It would have to suggest a machine of some sort. This kind of accuracy, it just could not be achieved in the dark. We know they were done overnight. By I don't care who's on the ground.
1: Yeah.
2: That's all there is to it.
1: Yeah.
2: And so this is a really, really big story, and I guess

0: obviously the people you associate with are at least treating it that way as well, because even if it means our government did it from the air, that's a big, big story.
1: It is a big story. Now, the other part of the discussion that has been raging within NIDS is the naysayers who are, you know, they're technically adept physicists as well and engineering backgrounds, and they're saying that it couldn't be done. So, you know, there's a group saying, yes, it can be done, and then there's another equally expert group saying, no, it can't be done. So it's certainly not anyway resolved. It's just been a really, really intense and intensive discussion.
0: Well, I suppose it could be somebody's sense of humor, but to design this Chilbolton glyph would have required pretty serious study and thought. I mean, you'd really have to kind of think it out to come up with this before before you ever got to the let's trump it out in the field or drop it or irradiate it from a plane part.
1: Yes, I saw an alternative explanation for the DNA, and that is that the usually DNA has about 9 nucleotides per spiral in a double helix, and one of the interpretations I saw was 6 nucleotides per spiral, which means the actual bonding in the DNA in the return glyph, if you want to call it like that, is very, very different from the normal 9 turns per spiral in normal DNA as we know it. And that actually implies a totally different structure of the backbone of the DNA in the return glyph. So it's not actually a triple helical DNA, it's just an entirely different bonding structure.
0: Is NIDS getting calls asking what NIDS thinks about this?
1: Yes, we've had a few, mostly emails, but yeah, we've had quite a few actually in the last few days.
0: How do you generally respond to those?
1: We generally respond by saying that we have not actually looked at the formation, but some of our consultants think that it's been done from the air. And, you know, that can be anywhere from a couple of thousand feet to, you know, 100,000 feet. Or, as you mentioned, satellite. I'm not aware of the kinds of technology that would be used from satellites, but an aircraft with the appropriate camouflage, daytime or nighttime, and we know, I think, pretty well, we know that sort of aircraft is routinely deployed. That is very difficult to see either daytime or nighttime. So you would not have to be at a very high altitude in order to accomplish this. If you were using something like a microwave laser to carry it out, the altitude may not be too high.
0: And so could a laser do that?
1: Well, that's been the fundamental argument on our list. You know, there's people who have worked in laser research who have said no way, and then there's other people who said yes. So it's right now the jury is out. But I think the general agreement so far that I've seen is that definitely these latest ones have definitely been done from the air.
0: From the air?
1: Yes.
0: By us or by somebody?
1: Yes. But the idea of a bunch of students kind of randomly putting this Arecibo message together and doing it on the ground seems to me to be pretty ludicrous.
0: Ludicrous.
1: As you mentioned, it required a lot of thought and a lot of planning, and also a fairly good level of biochemistry, probably graduate level biochemistry.
0: Not to mention the fact, by the way, Colm, that no human footprints nor signs of human activity were found around either one of these, nor the 409 circles for that matter, and that's always looked at very carefully at the very beginning before people are moving around.
1: Well, that's one of the really interesting issues, because according to the information that we heard, that it was raining on the night that the 409 circles appeared.
0: That is correct.
1: Now, I went over to southern England to investigate the crop circle, crop formation situation a few years ago. And after a rainy night, if you're tromping around in those fields, you very, very quickly get about 6 inches of very thick, dense mud on the bottom of your boots. I mean, it's impossible to avoid that. And so it slows you down, number one, but secondly, it makes you leave tracks. It would be very, very difficult to avoid leaving tracks like that on the ground, especially during rain.
0: So the NID's position on all of this right now is very interesting or fascinated or...
1: Oh, yeah, the NID's position is fascination. We have not had any people on the ground over in southern England for the last couple of years, but before that we usually had one person on the ground during every summer.
0: Well, when they sent you over there and you walked in these, right? Not
1: yes.
0: These, but ones like them. What was it like? I mean, what were your impressions on the ground?
1: Well, the first formation that I went into was the famous Stonehenge formation right across the A303 road motorway from Stonehenge, and that was in 1996, July 1996. It was a formation of about 150 circles, reminiscent actually of the Mill Hill formation this year.
0: All right, Colin, that's a good place to hang people up. I love cliffhangers. We'll find out. I mean, how many of us have been on the ground in a crop circle? He has.

0: very gratified that NIDS is having a big discussion about this and believes it can't be done from the ground, because I'm just a layperson. And I looked at this and I said, there's no way in hell. This is a serious story. One way or the other, this glyph in front of this telescope at Chil Bolton, this answer from Arecibo's message of 1974, this is a big story, folks, and it is. The following is entitled Microsoft Technician at Boot Camp. One of Microsoft's finest techs was drafted and sent to boot camp. At the rifle range, he was given some instruction, a rifle, and bullets. He fired several shots at the target. Report came back from the target area that all attempts had completely missed the target. The Microsoft tech looked at his rifle, then at the target again. Looked at the rifle again, then at the target again. Put his finger over the end of the rifle barrel and squeezed the trigger with his other hand. The end of his finger going off, whereupon he yelled toward the target area, "It's leaving here just fine. The trouble must be at your end." Apparently, NIDS has a 24-hour hotline for anything that happens to be going on out there. They have the resources, the money, the ability, the energy to go out and, if necessary, put an investigator in the field to look at whatever you've got going. Now, not every call, results in an investigator of some sort being dispatched. In fact, I would imagine a small percentage, but they do have that ability, and they do, in fact, do it. And there is, in fact, a hotline number. And what is that, please, Cullen?
1: It's area code 702-798-1700. And you can also log on to our website at www.nidsci.org, and you can fill out a form electronically if you don't want to talk on the telephone. But tonight, if you do call us tonight, we will take your number quickly because of the number of calls, and then we'll get back to you tomorrow.
0: All right, so in other words, if you've got something you want to say, folks, that number is available right now. Normally not at night, but tonight it is, at area code 702-798-1700. And I'm going to try and do something. I've got a little bit of echo coming on here, so let me try this again. That's 702-798-1700. Okay, Colm, if you have any more on these incredible things in England, fine. If not, we'll move on to whatever else you have.
1: Well, I was just going to mention that in 1996, in the summer of 96, I was with a group of people who were one of the first into the so-called JuliaSat, which was a formation that appeared very quickly across the road, across the highway from Stonehenge. And the interesting thing about entering this formation was, number one, we were completely befuddled as to what the whole formation looked like. As far as you could see, all you could see were different sized circles. And we kept on walking. We just had no idea what it looked like. And then a day later, when somebody had taken an aerial shot of it, we realized what exactly it looked like. But to us on the ground, it was almost impossible to see what the overall shape was. The second thing that we noticed, I was with a group, there was four of us total,
0: mm-hmm.
1: and all four of us experienced dizziness and disorientation after going in there. And this was very, very fresh. This formation apparently had just appeared less than 24 hours, and we were one of the first people in. But two of the people with us had to leave the formation because they felt so nauseous. Myself and this other guy were in there to collect samples, so we had a protocol that we were following that was essentially the Levengood protocol, which is gathering 10 sets of samples from within the formation and then 10 sets of controls at varying distances from the formation, and then shipping the plants back to him. And we had an enormous amount of difficulty in actually focusing and concentrating and overcoming the dizziness and disorientation to accomplish collecting those samples. It took us hours.
0: That's remarkable. I've heard that before, but
1: yes.
0: That's remarkable.
1: And then other formations that we went into maybe in the ensuing days, there was no hint of that whatsoever. And it just seemed to be this particular formation. It was very disorienting, and all of the people that I was with felt the same.
0: So one might speculate a little bit of residual energy of some sort or another left because it was so fresh?
1: That was the speculation that was going around. We didn't have any measuring equipment with us. We were simply there to gather the plants and to ship them back to Dr. Levengood.
0: And what did Dr. Levengood find?
1: From my memory, and I'm really going on my memory, he did find differences in what he calls the redox ratio, which is a measurement that he uses to estimate the anion-cation ratio in these plants compared with the controls that were found outside the formation. In other words, there was an effect. Now, I think he's interpreted that as being indicative of microwave radiation, but from my memory, he did find those effects in those plants.
0: Well, you know, I don't know what to say about all this, except that obviously we've turned a corner with this thing. Up until now, they've been mysterious, they've been beautiful, they've been a puzzle. Everybody's,
1: yeah.
0: You know, but all of a sudden you turn a corner. I mean, you've got a face, and then you've got this incredible answer to Arecibo's message. Unambiguously, it's turning a corner.
1: Yeah, I think it's definitely a new level of sophistication. And beginning with that Mill Hill formation with the 409 circles, I think that quickly followed by the face, which in turn was quickly followed by these the Arecibo glyph. I think, yes, we have turned a corner in terms of sophistication. Prior to that, I did not see anything this summer that really raised any interest. Certainly there was no discussion in our group on crop formations up till the appearance of the face, actually. And then we backtracked to talk about the Mill Hill formation, too.
0: Any comments on the face itself, other than the technical aspects of how it might have been made? How does the face strike you?
1: Well, I've got a printout on my wall, which I'm looking right at right now. I just printed it out from the Crop Circle Connector website, and to me, my interpretation is that it looks definitely human, and it looks like almost like a teenager looking out through a very, very small window. And I know there's been lots of interpretations about Neanderthal type features and this kind of thing, but as I'm looking at right across the room, and it's a superficial look, that's what I see. It's just a young boy just looking out a small window with an expression that is not particularly happy.
0: What do you think the media ultimately is going to, there is a warming up that's going on right now. I mean, it's been on Fox, you know, it's been on CNN.
1: Yeah.
0: So it's beginning to move from the fringes to the mainstream. Do you think it'll keep going? Do you think the night will come that soon, Tom Brokaw, whoever, is going to report on this?
1: I think there's a definite change in the tone of the media reporting in the last 12 months. It's pretty obvious to me, and yes, I think the trend is going to continue. I think the numbers of print articles and the number of TV coverages of the different issues that we went into, maybe in the ensuing days, there was no hint of that whatsoever, and it just seemed to be this particular formation. It was very disorienting, and all of the people that I was with felt the same.
0: So one might speculate a little bit of residual energy of some sort or another left because it was so fresh?
1: That was the speculation that was going around. We didn't have any measuring equipment with us. We were simply there to gather the plants to ship them back to Dr. Levengood.
0: And what did Dr. Levengood find?
1: From my memory, and I'm really going on my memory, he did find differences in what he calls the redox ratio, which is a measurement that he uses to estimate the anion-cation ratio in these plants compared with the controls that were found outside the formation. In other words, there was an effect. Now, I think he's interpreted that as being indicative of microwave radiation. But from my memory, he did find those effects in those plants.
0: Well, you know, I don't know what to say about all this, except that obviously we've turned a corner with this thing. Up until now, they've been mysterious, they've been beautiful, they've been a puzzle. Everybody's, you know, but all of a sudden you turn a corner. I mean, you've got a face, and then you've got this incredible answer to Arecibo's message. Unambiguously, it's turning a corner.
1: Yeah, I think it's definitely a new level of sophistication. And beginning with that Mill Hill formation with the 409 circles, I think that quickly followed by the face, which in turn was quickly followed by these the Arecibo glyph. I think, yes, we have turned a corner in terms of sophistication. Prior to that, I did not see anything this summer that really raised any interest. Certainly there was no discussion in our group on crop formations up till the appearance of the face, actually. And then we backtracked to talk about the Mill Hill formation, too.
0: Any comments on the face itself, other than the technical aspects of how it might have been made? How does the face strike you?
1: Well, I've got a printout on my wall, which I'm looking right at right now. I just printed it out from the Crop Circle Connector website, and to me, my interpretation is that it looks definitely human, and it looks like almost like a teenager looking out through a very, very small window. And I know there's been lots of interpretations about Neanderthal-type features and this kind of thing, but as I'm looking at right across the room, and it's a superficial look, that's what I see. It's just a young boy just looking out a small window with an expression that is not particularly happy.
0: What do you think the media ultimately is going to... There is a warming up that's going on right now. I mean, it's been on Fox, you know, it's been on CNN.
1: Yeah.
0: So it's beginning to move from the fringes to the mainstream. Do you think it'll keep going? Do you think the night will come that soon, Tom Brokaw, whoever, is going to report on this?
1: I think there's a definite change in the tone of the media reporting in the last 12 months. It's pretty obvious to me, and yes, I think the trend is going to continue. I think the numbers of print articles and the number of TV coverages of the different UFO phenomena, as well as the crop formations.
0: There are many, Colm, who believe that part of this could be a government program to condition people to the fact of possible alien presence, or that there are others. Now, earlier tonight I pointed out on my website, I've got a link to something that says, Disney site asks, have aliens visited Earth? Now, this is for children. I think MSNBC and Disney, and it's for children.
1: Yeah.
0: And it shows a little gray with almost a smile on its face, and it's for children. Now...
1: Yeah, the Disney, I saw that on MSNBC, yeah.
0: Did you? Isn't that curious?
1: Yeah. Whether it's a program, it certainly seems to be a very obvious change in tone in the media. And where that change in tone is coming from, is definitely an interesting question. But we have noticed it dramatically. Even the coverage on the animal mutilation phenomenon is covered matter-of-factly. There's no giggle factor.
0: Right.
1: The UFO, the various UFO incidents that have happened in the last couple of months that have been high profile, they've made NBC News, they've made CNN, and it's all been straight reporting. And compare that to a few years ago where there would always be a one-liner inserted from the anchorman after talking about something that's not mainstream. I think it's a very big change.
0: Well, you know, one thing that I think helped in this process was so many of these things, for years, at least it seemed to me, always happened out west, Nevada. Well, we've got, you know, special test sites and all kinds of secret stuff out here, and so they could always put it off to that. Then it suddenly happened in the skies over New Jersey.
1: Yeah.
0: Different story, right?
1: Yeah, that's right. It was maybe it's just the East Coast media kind of thing that that cotton onto that, but that particular case got an enormous amount of media play. I mean, we were quite amazed at the amount of media play it got. ABC, CNN, and it was not just one night. It just continued for several nights
0: as the
1: story was being updated.
0: And if that had happened over Las Vegas or Tucson or Phoenix, would it have had that kind of play? Ha ha.
1: Well, the Phoenix 1997 lights there was quite a few parallels with the New Jersey sighting. We've been investigating the New Jersey sighting that happened on July 15th, and we see quite a few parallels between the Phoenix lights and this particular set.
0: Now, do you mean actual physical parallels or media coverage parallels or both?
1: Well, parallels in the fact that there were hundreds of people who saw the V-shaped formation of lights. There was a lot of media attention eventually to the Phoenix lights. You know, USA Today did a fairly big spread, but several months after the event.
0: That's right. We reported on it here, and it seems to me about 3 or 4 months later, kaboom, all of a sudden it was like it happened last night.
1: That's right. And it was, I remember seeing that USA Today article. It was like months late, you're right. And but the multiple eyewitnesses, the fact that there were multiple lights in a V-shaped formation reported from a lot of witnesses in different locations around both the New Jersey Turnpike and on Staten Island, there are quite a few parallels.
0: Oh, by the way, just back for a second to the wheat fields of England. Can you imagine in your wildest dreams that if the government itself, or a government in conjunction with others, did not do this, that our government and the English government wouldn't be intensely interested, scientifically, militarily, however you want to look at it, at how in the hell this did happen, and if they don't know, then they'd be out there measuring themselves and wanting to know how such formations arrived there, wouldn't you think?
1: Oh, absolutely. I know when I was over there in 1996, there was a lot of helicopter activity and aircraft activity over the areas that had these formations.
0: Really?
1: And that was the year when those the so-called DNA double helix was quickly followed by this Julius at Stone in Stonehenge, and then in August of 1996 there was this triple Julius set in Windmill Hill, which kind of was a preamble to the Mill Hill formation of this year with the 409 circles. And we had a lot of activity, probably helicopter activity photographing.
0: Oh, now you see, I didn't know that. Nobody had ever said that to me. Yeah, but you were in the field and you saw it.
1: Yeah, there was a lot of aircraft activity, and everybody I talked to at that time had reported the same thing, and I believe even in the subsequent years there was aircraft activity.
0: Was it obviously military? Although I suppose if the military didn't want to be obvious, they wouldn't be.
1: Well, there's a fairly big military facility in the Salisbury Plains, I think it's called, and that's not very far from the Avebury formation, which is kind of a central point where there's a lot of formations have appeared. It's in Wiltshire.
0: Has any government any I mean, they're making statements or denials about UFOs all the time.
1: Yeah.
0: Have they ever made a statement about crop circles?
1: Not that I'm aware of, with the exception of that that paper written by Jean-Jacques Velasco, who was the head of JPAN, which became SEPRA, which is the official government French organization that was funded to look at UFOs. Now, this this paper written by Velasco was looking at the what it would take for a laser or some other type of beam to create these formations. That's the only time I've ever seen even tangential.
0: Otherwise, complete government silence.
1: That's right. And one of the really interesting questions is why are all of these formations being done in Europe? In terms of complexity, compared to the kinds of formations that have been seen over here, there's been a few in Montana in the last year or two that we looked at, actually. But the complexity is orders of magnitude lower.
0: Well, I hope it's not some sort of comment on expectation of IQ.
1: Yeah, that's definitely an interesting possibility. But the kinds of formations that are being seen in Utah and Montana in the last 3 or 4 years are very reminiscent of the sort of formations that were seen in the United Kingdom in 1992 or 1991.
0: At the very beginning, yes.
1: It's like there's a time disconnect between what's happening over here on this side of the pond as compared to Europe.
0: Well, the whole thing is really odd. It defies explanation right now, other than, I suppose, what's being discussed on your lists about the possibility of aircraft having done it.
1: Yeah, and I mean, the discussion is definitely, you know, that's all it is. It's discussion. It's definitely informed discussion, but certainly no conclusions. And we have not...
0: As a matter of interest, how high level are the people engaged in this discussion that have been intrigued by this and are looking at it?
1: Well, we have, on our science advisory board, there's some very high-level physicists working in government labs, and one guy especially who's had a 30-year career in lasers. And then we have other consultants who chime in, who are very high-level material science and have worked in high levels in the government. So, there is a good background there for discussion.
0: All right. I know that we should touch also on, animal mutilations have almost been sort of side by side for some reason. I really don't know why, with crop circles, other than the fact that both are mainly unexplained. If anything, animal mutilations probably more so. I don't think there's been one person ever arrested for doing these precision animal mutilations. Is that correct?
1: That's our information. And we have retired police officers on our staff, and that is one of the big enigmas with animal mutilations, that not a single person has been caught or charged in 30 years. And we know that from the hotspot areas that we've looked at, and that is Montana and northern New Mexico and in Utah, the numbers of mutilations, and in Colorado actually, a lot of cult activity was investigated. So, from all of the investigations by police, not a single person has been charged.
0: Not one person.
1: And that remains the single biggest question of why not.
0: All right, Colin, we're going to break here at the top of the hour, and then we will talk more about animal mutilations. In all of these years and all of these mutilations, by the way, most have occurred here. We seem to be the favorite for that, I believe, in North America. Not one person has ever been caught nor charged. As in the fields of England in these crop circles, not one person, not one footprint, not one sign of human activity on the ground to substantiate the old board and chain theory, obviously not done that way. Happy to hear Nid say that. I'm Art Bell. This is Coast to Coast AM. Good morning. Organization of its kind, NIDS, the National Institute for Discovery Science. He's the deputy administrator. And we're talking about the things that are happening right now, and they are many. including the incredible formations in Great Britain, and now coming up, the animal mutilations right here at home. All of that's up for discussion. Stay right where you are. NIDS, this is a number you should, you know, write down on a piece of paper, a post-it or something, and put on your fridge. If anything weird happens to you, if anything strange is going on, inexplicable, literally anything, you can call NIDS. They've got a website as well, but I'm going to give you their hotline number, and it's manned right now, right this minute. If you have something you've been wanting to report, and perhaps you've been sort of hesitating, I know that feeling. I thought very hard before I reported my UFO sighting with my wife on the air. I thought really hard about that, believe me. So I understand. But the only way we're ever going to get to the bottom of all of this is with your help. NIDS is the national organization that has the manpower, the financial ability, and the expertise, top-of-the-line expertise, to investigate these things. The hotline number is area code 702-798-1700. That's 702-798-1700, and they will treat your inquiry with they will respect your privacy, let me put it that way. Once again, Colm Kelleher. Colm, welcome back.
1: Thank you.
0: Okay, let's talk a little bit about what's been going on here in North America to a great degree. These animal mutilations out west, Montana, that sort of area. What's the latest?
1: Well, it's one of the unexplained features of these mutilations is that they seem to come in waves, and then they decrease and they come in waves again. And mm-hmm. right now, in the last 5 or 6 weeks, we know about 6 animals that have gone down in different parts of Montana. That's 2 in the Dupuyer area, which is in the northwest. There was 1 or 2, and we're talking about in the last couple of months, 2 near Great Falls, and then we got a report. 2 near Great Falls, and then. We got a report actually today of a case that was near Whitefish, Montana, which is famous for its actually crop formations of all things. But there was a mutilation in a just east of Whitefish about 7 days ago. Now, we were very lucky because normally in mutilations the ranchers do not call immediately.
0: Right.
1: And law enforcement sometimes are slow too, but we were lucky. We got a call within 2 days of a mutilation in Dupuyer, near just outside Dupuyer, Montana, and that was a 6-year-old Red Angus cow was found dead, and it had been seen alive the night before.
0: Mm-hmm.
1: Its left eye and its left eyelid were gone. Its tongue had been removed.
0: Mm.
1: And it's the left jaw tissue and the hide. In other words, the entire jaw was stripped. And then underneath the jaw bone, there was a greenish-colored substance embedded in the flesh. And then there was the usual reproductive organs were removed. But we got a call from the deputy sheriff a few days, well, probably a couple of days after the mutilation, but it was still in that time period where we could still manage to get something. Veterinarian was not available, so we decided to go the unorthodox route, which is we asked the deputy to cut the head off the animal.
0: What?
1: Really? You know, is like a reminiscent of the Godfather movie.
0: Yes.
1: But
0: and send it to you?
1: Yeah, that's right. Put it in the mail and send it to us.
0: Put it in the mail?
1: Because that was the only way we could actually examine the head, because we had the tongue removed, we had the left eye gone, and then we had the greenish substance underneath the jaw.
0: Yeah, so I should be laughing. Did they UPS it or what? Did they UPS it or what?
1: They actually FedExed it.
0: They FedExed it.
1: And this was a 6-year-old Red Angus, so it was a pretty heavy FedEx parcel.
0: Uh-huh.
1: But actually, the deputy sheriff had the presence of mind to put it on dry ice for a...
0: Good.
1: Actually, it was over the holiday weekend, so...
0: Great. For everybody's sake, good.
1: Yeah, exactly. So he put it on dry ice and kept it in his freezer for a few days and then sent it to us. And we immediately, on receipt, we put it into a minus 85 degree freezer, which really flash froze it and stopped the decomposition, because the whole deal is to try to get biologically viable samples, and decomposition reverses that whole thing. So we flash froze it, and then we got samples of the greenish tissue under the jaw. We have sent them out to a lab to be looked at, and so far the feedback... has been very, very preliminary, that there does seem to be some difference with the green substance, but we haven't nailed down anything in terms of actual molecules that are in there. That's what we're hoping to do.
0: Is the lab saying it is biological, the green substance? Is it biological?
1: Viable samples, and decomposition reverses that whole thing. So we flash froze it, and then we got samples of the greenish tissue under the jaw. We have sent them out to a lab to be looked at, and so far the feedback from the lab has been very, very preliminary, that there does seem to be some difference with the green substance, but we haven't nailed down anything in terms of actual molecules that are in there. That's what we're hoping to do.
0: Is the lab saying it is biological, the green substance? Is it biological, part of that animal in some way, or external?
1: They haven't got that far. They've just said that there are differences in extraction. They use a preliminary method for extracting the relevant molecules from the tissue, and the greenish area behaves differently from the non-greenish area. That's the only information we have. So there's a second level of analysis, gas chromatography, mass spectrometry, which hopefully will yield some of the actual molecular constituents.
0: You see, folks, this is why NIDS is important. The only way we're ever going to get to the bottom of this kind of thing is with this kind of work, and that takes money. It takes money. I mean, labs... don't do a lot of pro bono work in this area.
1: That's correct.
0: That's
1: absolutely correct.
0: Pony up the money.
1: There's no free lunches.
0: Yeah.
1: We did a very extensive analysis on an animal from Utero there last couple of years ago. It was in the thousands of dollar range, because we actually ended up using 9 separate laboratories around the country for different sets of tests, everything from veterinary pathology analysis to chemical analysis, biological analysis, the kind of gas chromatography that I've just described, and as well as pregnancy tests and blood tests, elemental analysis of the blood. So we really pulled out all the stops.
0: What were the high points? I mean, what did you find, if anything?
1: In that Utah animal?
0: Yeah.
1: Well, the first thing we found was that there was a bluish gel on the eye of the animal, which we had analyzed, and we found 2 separate compounds in there, which were indicative that the substance had been added to the animal. In other words, it did not come from the animal.
0: Wow.
1: We also showed that the animal was pregnant at or close to the time of death. We showed that the heart had been shredded in the animal, but the pericardium in the which is the membrane surrounding the heart, was left intact.
0: The
1: we found that very interesting, because the investigator who had actually been present at the necropsy of the animal said that the heart looked like it had been shot right in the heart with a bullet, but there was no entry wound and there was no exit wound, and the actual pericardium was completely intact.
0: What could do that, Colin?
1: Well, that was a question that we never answered, because it had all the hallmarks of a projectile without the entry and exit wound. And we could not... we could speculate about various shock waves and that kind of thing, but we never nailed it down. And then we found different different levels of potassium. Now, potassium is notoriously difficult to analyze in postmortem samples, but we did find different levels of potassium in different blood samples that we had taken from the animal. But so the bottom line with this animal that we had done the extensive analysis with, it did not die a normal death. And it was sharp instruments were used on the animal. We verified that using microscopy and pathology, histopathology. And we never got a handle on the perpetrators, but we were pretty sure that the animal did not die a normal death. Now, this latest animal in Montana, we were fortunate when the head arrived. One of the first things that we did was to examine the right eye, which was underneath the animal, and we found that the right eye was totally intact. So what we did was we stuck it in the freezer, minus 85, and then when we thawed it out, the first thing we did was we got a needle inserted right into the eye, and we took the vitreous fluid from the eye, because that is a very, very good snapshot of the different types of compounds in the animal and the status of the animal at death. In other words, it's a very accurate way of measuring the different features, different chemicals and biological substances in the animal, as opposed to the blood, for example, which runs through the liver, and is, if there's toxic substances in there, they get degraded very quickly. So we were very lucky to get the vitreous fluid, and that has been currently analyzed. The next thing we did with this animal in Montana was that we flew one of the top forensic anthropologists, pathologists in the country out to Las Vegas to spend a day going through the head inch by inch, and we learned a lot from this examination, because it turned out that you can actually use the maggots on the animal, believe it or not. It's not a very savory topic, but you can use the maggots to get a lot of information on time of death, depending on the developmental stage of maggots.
0: What would that tell us? I mean, the rate at which maggots munched, or what?
1: That's right. There are four separate stages that human pathologists use these kind of techniques all the time in, in establishing time of death, because it's a definite point of interest in court cases. These techniques can be applied to the animal mutilation scenario, because usually the only information we have is from the rancher who last saw the animal alive. It's plus or minus 12 hours, plus or minus 24 hours. The forensic anthropologists and forensic entomology people that we're talking to right now are saying that we can establish time of death plus or minus 2 to 3 hours over a period of 7 days after death. So that is a very accurate time of death, and it's very useful then for pinpointing the kinds of tests that are, you know, possible. So
0: when did that animal die, out of curiosity?
1: Well, the animal died on June the 27th.
0: Were they able to nail it down as they can in homicide cases to, say, between 2 and 4 o'clock in the morning,
1: well,
0: or whatever?
1: That actually is still being done. And the second really interesting thing about the maggot issue is that maggots have this tendency to actually concentrate drugs or toxic substances. So if we wanted to find out what was actually killing the animal, if the animal was sedated or if the animal was immobilized in some way, the maggots are the perfect thing to analyze. And we don't know of any other cases in the animal mutilation area where maggots are actually analyzed for the presence of toxic substances. So we think that might be a useful way to go, and that actually is being done too.
0: You know, with all of the years of research that I know that you all have done on animal mutilations, do you have the slightest idea what is going on?
1: Well, that's a pretty pointed question, Art, I must say.
0: Yes.
1: What we've found out so far is, number one, we are absolutely certain that sharp instruments are used in some cases. Why those sharp instruments are used, we don't. We have had the minority of the cases that we've looked at, we have been able to get to the animal within hours or just between a day and 2 days after death, and they're the ones that are most biologically relevant.
0: Right.
1: The second piece of information is in a small minority of cases, there is a substance or substances added to the animal which did not come from the animal. Thirdly, in close to all of the cases that we've looked at, there's been substantial hemorrhaging underneath the hide along the back area of the animal. And the fourth piece of information that we've had that is reproducible is that there is very, very low levels of copper in the liver of these animals that is independent in at least a couple of cases of the nutritional status of the animal.
0: Any idea what could cause that?
1: That's one of the real burners, because we've had cases where we've had vanishingly low levels of copper in the animal but normal levels of zinc. Now, anything that removes copper should be able to remove zinc, because I've done that kind of work in my previous lab work, and it's very, very difficult to specifically remove copper without removing zinc. So that's a major question. But there are the four bits of information that we've managed to glean from the animal mutilation cases that we've done so far. That does not address the perpetrators. It doesn't address actually the cause of death. Mm-hmm. And so when you ask, what have we found out? We found those four elements out, but we have no idea of who's doing this.
0: Not enough information to even make a guess.
1: Right now, I can say that we do not have enough information to make
0: a
1: guess.
0: All right, let me try this. In the discussion groups, the same ones that we're talking about, the crop circles.
1: Yeah.
0: When these discussion groups take up this subject, what's the speculation?
1: Well, in the animal mutilation arena, the discussion groups get brutally direct, and essentially, what needs to happen is a vastly expanded series of forensic focuses. In other words, a lot more attention needs to be paid to the forensics rather than, checking the animal for bacteriology, virology, that kind of thing. Toxicology needs to be really finely focused into chemical analysis. So the discussion that happen within our organization are mostly very, very strong advice to focus on the forensics rather than doing the kind of veterinary pathology work that's been traditional.
0: Does anybody venture out on a limb and guess what might be doing this?
1: There has been there's been a lot of discussion back and forth about possibilities of cult groups. Possible government testing has always been brought up, but it's usually quickly shot down.
0: Mm-hmm.
1: The idea that UFO activity has been traditionally associated with animal mutilations is brought up again and again. And actually, one of the high points of the Montana set of mutilations that happened in the 1970s was, we were very fortunate to get the cooperation of one of the deputy sheriffs up there in around Great Falls, Montana, who had done an extensive series of investigations, and he found using his police blotters, he had investigated between 60 and 70 mutilations in the mid-70s during the major mutilation wave in the west part of the United States. And at the same time, the locals were reporting a very intense wave of UFO activity. So there was 150, 160 cases of UFO activity.
0: Wow.
1: That were superimposed right on top of the mutilation phenomenon. So
0: it's almost impossible to ignore the connection.
1: Exactly. We were able to do a good statistical analysis, which was backed up by our science advisory board, and that's the kind of thing that they're interested in doing, nailing down the kind of statistics that are they can stand up in court.
0: All right, Colm, hold it right there. We'll be right back from the high desert. I'm Art Bell, and this is Coast to Coast AM.

0: right, we're going to open the lines here in just a moment for Cullum Kelleher. If you have any questions about all of these things that are going on right now, I mean, it really is a hot time. There's no question about that. You're welcome to ask if you have something that's happened to you that is strange that you want to relate to him. That's fine, too. So we'll get the phone lines open shortly. Here's Cullum once again. Cullum, very quickly, Jim in St. Louis, Missouri asks the following. How often are these animals pregnant? You see where I'm going with this, Art. Reproduction is important for every species, so it is an interesting question. You mentioned that from time to time. How often are they pregnant, Cullum?
1: The case we did in Utah, the animal was definitely pregnant, but the fetus was missing at when we did the examination, and we nailed it down to the animal was pregnant at or close to the time of birth, of death. So that's the only real case that we've looked at. However, in the literature, there's plenty of cases where the animals have been pregnant. Now, there was another case where we talked extensively with the rancher who had two separate cows who had been pregnant, but in each case the fetus was missing when the animal was mutilated.
0: My, completely missing, gone. Not just tossed aside.
1: No. One of the intriguing things about one of these cases was it happened on the night of a storm, a lot of rain, a lot of thunder and lightning.
0: Mm-hmm.
1: But in the mud next to the animal was the tiny footprint of a calf. There was no calf present. The animal was lying mutilated in mud, but the only track there was a single track of a fetal calf print.
0: Oh, that is weird.
1: And it was the rancher was extremely spooked by that because the implication was obvious. You know that the calf had been removed.
0: All right. I would like to take a few calls, if we might, and see what's on everybody's mind out there. Unless you have anything you absolutely want to get on first.
1: No, I'd be happy to take some calls.
0: All right. Let's see what's out there. First time caller line. You're on the air with Cullum Kelleher. Hello.
2: Is that me?
0: That's you.
2: I got a question. The 409 crop circles, were they all the same diameter?
0: You have not seen it, right?
2: Right.
0: Okay. That accounts for the question. Cullum?
1: Well, yes, they were done at the same time. And
0: no, the same diameter.
1: Oh, the diameter, no. They were not the same diameter.
2: The
1: smallest one that we know of was...
3: Welcome to Nye Underground, bringing you Art Bell classics all the way from the high desert. For show guest information, visit nyeug.com. And now, Art Bell.

0: Welcome to Nigh Underground, bringing you Art Bell classics all the way from the high desert. 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And now, Art Bell.
1: Is the best you can hope for. So if that was done during a rainy night, 409 circles in 6 hours, which is 360 minutes, if you do the math, it means that one circle every 48 seconds would have needed to be done without mistakes in the rain and
2: in the dark.
1: So every 48 seconds, a circle, whether it's 70 feet in diameter or 6 inches. But it would have needed to have been done without mistakes.
2: All right, caller, anything else?
3: Yes, if you take the mathematics of it and assume that they're all the same diameter, that wouldn't that give you a three-dimensional image? If you like, it was a three-dimensional connected dots.
2: Yeah, you know,
3: if one circle is half the diameter of the other circle, then there would be a certain distance to the background.
2: Actually, your question is a very interesting one. There have been people that have worked on the three-dimensional aspects of crop circles, and that's some pretty interesting work. Colm, do you know anything about that?
1: Yes, I know that one of the gentlemen discussed earlier, Paul D. Gay, has done some of that work using computer technology to translate the two-dimensional into the three-dimensional. But I don't know what the upshot of that research was.
2: And I'll tell you some other interesting research. I had a pilot measuring out crop circles, and he had done this by taking crop circles and placing them on cardboard, you know, making actual reproductions of them, placing them on cardboard, and placing them on a turntable, you know, like 45 RPM, 78 RPM, and spinning them, and he got three-dimensional representations. It was very interesting stuff, and it was several years ago, and we never did get a follow-up to it. Wild Card Line, you're on the air with Colm Kelleher. Hello.
4: Good morning, Art. Good morning, Colm. This is Christopher calling from Honolulu, Hawaii.
2: Yes, sir.
4: Yes, sir, and I just want to say, Art, this is another fine show you've gotten us into. Seriously. Colm, these facts and figures you're putting forth, especially on the cattle mutilation, is just just in itself is so mind-boggling. I'm wondering this. Obviously, we've gotten beyond the point of questioning whether these things are beyond human ken or not. Obviously, there's something going on that's with the crop circles and the mutilations that seems to be, well, somewhat beyond our technology. So I'm wondering, has there any correlation been done to these things are happening throughout the world, and have you done any correlation between the number and placement of crop circles along with the number and placements of the cow mutilations?
1: Well, there is not much of a correlation in terms of geography between animal mutilations and crop formations. If you look at the numbers, the vast majority of crop formations occur in Europe, primarily in the United Kingdom, and primarily in the south of England. Whereas the majority of the mutilated animals occur in the United States. But the mutilated animals have been found everywhere from Europe to Australia to Africa.
2: All right, let me try a variation on the caller's question. You did find a correlation between animal mutilations and UFO sightings in North America, correct?
1: Correct, in Montana.
2: Yes. Yeah. Has there been a correlation in Great Britain between crop circles and UFO sightings?
1: I don't know if that study has ever been done. And you really need the numbers, you know. You need numbers up in the
2: sure.
1: In the several dozen on in each category in order to be able to do it, because the Montana study that we did, we're talking about a two-year period in which nearly 70 animals were mutilated and close to 150 cases of UFO activity reported. So it stands out in our minds as being one of the few times when police blotters

0: the original police blotters could be analyzed statistically because the times and the dates of each of these events were annotated by the law enforcement officers.
1: Okay.
0: Usually the data is much more scattered, and I know in the case of crop circles, or crop formations in the United Kingdom, there have not been overwhelming reports of UFO activities. Certainly balls of light are featured fairly prominently, but not all the time in crop formations.
1: Right. Caller?
2: Yeah, one thing I would like to ask you personally is, what is the most inexplicable investigation you've ever done in the realm of crop circles and or the mutilations, something you've personally seen that just has boggled your mind?
1: All right, well, that'll generate a story. All right, Colin?
0: Well, taking the mutilation, one of the fastest rapid reactions that we've ever done was a case of a newborn calf that was mutilated on a property in Utah. And the rancher had just tagged the animal, a 84-pound calf that it was newly born the night before. It was in the middle of a very large field.
1: This was on the ranch.
0: Yes, on a property that that we had purchased up there in Utah, and had walked 300 yards to proceed to tag other animals there. In that time interval, which was about 45 minutes, the newborn calf had been mutilated. In other words, most of its body tissue was gone when the rancher and his wife came back 45 minutes later. Now, this happened in broad daylight. It happened with no cover. In other words, the nearest fence line was about 100 meters away. And it happened with two potential eyewitnesses within 300 yards of the animal. Now, the rancher called us at 11 o'clock in the morning immediately after finding the animal. We were on a plane, and we had three people, including me, there within 6 hours. So we were standing over that animal, that dead animal, within 6 hours of death. And that was the fastest rapid reaction. In other words, we could get to the animal very quickly. And the interesting thing, or the most inexplicable thing pertaining to your question about this, was that at first superficial sight, this looked like a real predator attack. However, there was not a drop of blood on the grass. The animal was laid out perfectly spread-eagled with all four legs stretched like in a cross. It was almost like a ritual laying out of the animal. It had no inside internal organs whatsoever. There was all of the flesh had been cleaned from the ribs. Its left ear had been totally removed at the skull. With what we did subsequent pathology analysis and microscopic analysis in several different laboratories, who all confirmed that a sharp instrument had been used to remove that ear. Furthermore, one of the femurs of the animal had been physically torn out and laid on the grass about 10 feet away from the animal.
1: Wow.
0: That was subsequently analyzed by one of the top forensic people in this country, who determined that two separate sharp instruments were used on the animal. One was a machete-type instrument, heavy machete. The other was a small scissors-like instrument. So, in terms of the most bizarre, that was one of the freshest cases we've ever done. We unambiguously showed that sharp instruments were used, but at the same time, this had the hallmarks of some kind of almost like a predator attack, but sharp instruments were used. There was no blood at all on the grass.
1: How was the rancher after this?
0: Rancher was extremely upset and paranoid because he had been 300 yards away during this whole thing.
1: Exactly.
0: During broad daylight, in 45 minutes, it scared him enough to make a phone call very quickly.
1: Speaking of that, the hotline number, operative even at this hour, and otherwise, what is it, 9 to 5 or?
0: Well, actually, it's till 9 p.m. Pacific time every night. That's midnight Eastern time every night. We've got a live person there. And on Saturdays, between 8 a.m. and 5 p.m.
1: Except tonight, it's being manned right now. Area code 702-798-1700. 702, the area code 702, then 798-1700. East of the Rockies, you're on the air with Cullum Kelleher. Hi.
3: Is that me?
1: That's you.
3: All right.
1: You're going to have to yell at us, sir. You're not very strong.
3: Can you hear me now?
1: Barely. Go ahead.
3: All right. First of all, I just want to say, Art, I really have to admire you because most of the general public just doesn't really believe in anything on your shows, and it's good to have somebody like you on the radio to get that out.
1: Thank you.
3: And secondly, I was listening to the news the other day, and I was wondering if you thought that maybe there was a connection between all of the wildfires, and I was listening, there's going to be a volcano eruption that could cause 150-foot waves, a tsunami.
1: Wait a minute. These are all different things. There is a story saying that if there is an earthquake in the mid-Atlantic, that it could produce tsunamis that would wipe out East Coast cities. That's what you're referring to, right?
3: Right. And then also the UFO and the crop circles, all of this at the same time.
1: Mm-hmm.
3: You were talking about the quickening. I never read the book, but I was wondering if you thought maybe that all had a connection along with the animal attacks all right at once.
1: Oh, the answer is absolutely yes. Thank you very much for the call. I did write a book called The Quickening, which you can get an autographed copy of, by the way. I've got a deal going on right now. Anyway, the point is, yes, it's all part of that. Events do seem to be accelerating in almost every field, and certainly in the strange and unusual category, we've got a real acceleration going on right now. I'm sure you'd agree with that, Cullum.
0: Yes, definitely. I think in the last several months, certainly we've had a lot more calls than we've had before, and also the incidence of animal mutilations have increased in the last several months.
1: Let me tell you something that NIDS probably should be looking at right now. I'm sure you've heard about this, but all of a sudden, Cullum, there are animal attacks going on all over the world. Shark attacks in absolutely incredible numbers. I mean, sharks have always, from time to time, attacked, but it's going on almost constantly now. Bears are attacking people. Animals are behaving suddenly in a very, very bizarre fashion. Some insects are virtually disappearing that ought to be around. Some pretty weird things are going on. I don't know what it means, but I do observe it is occurring.
0: Yeah, I've seen those reports too, especially the sharks. It seems pretty intense if you're living out in Florida. But we're not aware, though, of any specific linkage between these attacks and anything else in the paranormal area.
1: Mm-hmm.
0: But I do know that the incidence and the intensity of the paranormal / UFOs are definitely on the increase.
1: Right, right. West of the Rockies, you're on the air with Cullum Kelleher. Good morning.
4: Good morning, Art. This is Anthony in Fairbanks.
1: Yes, sir. Fairbanks, Alaska.
4: Yes, I have a comment and a question. Now, I haven't seen these crop circles that you've been talking about in Shibolton, crop circles, but I've been listening intently to all of your descriptions of them, and you said that there was a representation of DNA, one of the glyphs was a representation of DNA, and...
1: In the signal that we sent from Arecibo, sir, there was a representation of human DNA. In the received glyph, there was a representation of what some are saying is triple helix. I think Cullum differs with that a little bit, but obviously DNA that's different than ours. Cullum?
4: Yes.
0: Oh. Yeah, the certainly the representation in the glyph of the DNA is different than the representation that was sent out from the Arecibo radio telescope in 1974. The two DNAs are different.
4: Yes, I gather that. And I was thinking, what if there was a race who, instead of sending out astronauts across the vast distances of space, would just send out their own DNA patterns to races who are doing cloning, who are doing genetic manipulation, who could possibly build them and, you know, recreate them on their own planet. That way they wouldn't have to send anybody, but they'd still be making contact.
0: Well, you know, that was a favorite theory of the late and great Sir Fred Hoyle, who just died in the last couple of weeks, this theory of panspermia, in which, he alleged that viruses, bacteria were constantly, coming in from outer space into Earth. And obviously, if you look at the virus, the whole way it operates is by incorporating into human DNA and by acting accordingly. So you could make the case for panspermia via viral genetic engineering, if you wanted to use that term.
4: Mm-hmm. Okay, and then my question was, I've heard about the cattle mutilations, and I've heard stories of cat mutilations, and even horse rippings, but has NIDS ever looked into any other anomalous mutilations of animals or humans?
1: Mm-hmm.
0: We've had reports, and we've seen buffalo mutilations, we've seen elk mutilations, there's been sheep, but we have never actually done analysis on any of those animals. The only animals we've done are horse. It was a single horse mutilation we were involved in, and all of the rest are cattle. But mutilations of wildlife are definitely well known, and as are buffalo.
1: What about humans? Well, we'll answer that when we get back. It's the one question you didn't answer. That'd be homicide, I guess, huh?

0: very graphic, but for those who want to understand the phenomenon, what's really going on, that's necessary. We've got to give it to you the way it is. Hope you can take it. Everybody, NIDS will respect your privacy. They are an agency now listed in the FAA manual as the reporting agency for what pilots see out there. You are invited to report what you see, what you experience. And I've got a hotline number for you that is open at this hour. It's open right now. And it's generally open till 9 o'clock at night Pacific. But tonight, because Colin is here, it's open while he's on the air. That number is, write it down, keep it, put it on your fridge, put it next to the telephone, whatever. Area code 702-798-1700. That's 702-798-1700. You can also go to my website, and under the name Colin Kelleher, for tonight's guest, you will find a link to the website where you can also fill out a form if you don't want to make a phone call. Once again, Colin Kelleher, welcome back.
1: Thank you very much.
0: Okay, there are lots and lots of people that wish to speak with you, so here we go. First-time caller line, you're on the air with Colin Kelleher. Hi.
2: Hello, Art.
0: Hi.
2: Hi, this is Mark from Great Falls, Montana.
0: Yes, Mark.
2: Hello. Art, I guess I just have two questions, and then I'll hang up and let you guys talk.
0: Okay.
2: The first question is for you. I was just wondering, you mentioned a little earlier about Disney opening up a UFO thing for children.
0: Absolutely, yes.
2: I was just wondering, I heard a couple weeks ago about one of your callers said that he had actually been in contact with extraterrestrials, and they said they prefer children because children have an open mind. And I was just wondering, you know,
0: well,
2: maybe...
0: Here's, I think, the way I would answer that. Look, if we are undergoing some sort of conditioning process,
2: mm-hmm.
0: And anytime you want to condition an entire population, as in the whole population of the world or at least this country, you would absolutely concentrate on children. The link on our webpage right now says, Disney site asks, have aliens visited Earth? It's for children. It's got a little gray alien with kind of a little smile on its face.
2: Uh-huh.
0: You tell me.
2: Okay. And, well, the second question is for your guest. I am from Great Falls, Montana, and about a week or a week and a half ago, I can't remember the exact date, but we had in the Great Falls Tribune, that's our paper here in Great Falls, we actually had some stories about cow mutilations, and there were a couple photos in that paper. Now, I don't know the exact website of the Great Falls Tribune, but I bet if you found a search engine for it, you could find, you know, the pictures, which would show, because, yeah, it was exactly as your guest said, some of the jaw was missing, and some of the eyelids were missing, and just... I don't know, if you could, I don't have that address, website, but...
0: It would, as you point out, a search engine will bring it up.
2: Yeah, but what I wanted to ask your guest was, I'm in Great Falls, Montana, like I said, and we are home of Malmstrom Air Force Base, and lately, in the past couple days, there have been a lot of helicopter activity here, and it's been really late that I've been hearing choppers flying around. You know, I'm talking about 11 or 12 at night. And I just wanted to ask your guest, do you think the government knows what's going on? And do you think they might be trying to catch whoever's doing this? Or do you think there's some concern? I guess that's about it.
0: Okay. Oh, no. Well, that is a good question, actually. If they are not, in fact, the perpetrators, are they trying to catch them or are they monitoring them?
1: Yeah, it is a good question because it really certainly not the first time that helicopters have been seen in conjunction with both animal mutilation activity and in conjunction with UFO activity, because even going back to Great Falls, that study that the deputy sheriff did during the mid-70s, when there was a huge rash of UFO activity that were centered around Malmstrom Air Force Base. Malmstrom Air Force Base personnel were actually calling the Sheriff's Department for help because unidentified flying objects were hovering over the various missile silos. You guys have 220 Minuteman missile silos in your general area, spread out around a radius of maybe 100 to 200 miles. But there were several calls that were logged by the law enforcement officers of unknown helicopters as well as unknown flying objects that were seen directly over the missile silo. So this must have been a cause of grave concern. The second part of the whole issue was that the law enforcement people got very friendly with the people from Malmstrom Air Force Base, and it became pretty obvious that most of the personnel on the base had no idea what was going on. In other words, they were not the perpetrators of the UFO activity, or indeed some of the so-called helicopter activity that was seen around the base. Now, whether or not that has anything to do with with the current happenings, I'm not sure. But we do know, we've interviewed law enforcement people in Colorado who have seen helicopters right on the ground beside mutilated animals.
0: Certainly would be nice to have one of those pilots call your hotline number, wouldn't it?
1: Yes, that would be really good. 702-798-1700, because we actually had a testimony from a sheriff who got in his car and followed the helicopter after it took off from beside the mutilated animal, followed it all the way to one of the Air Force bases in Colorado.
0: Mm-mm.
1: Knocked on the door and demanded to know what was going on, because a lot of his constituents were extremely concerned about the mutilations, and essentially was told to go away.
0: Really?
1: Yes. And this happened in the...
0: Never heard of that. Oh, my.
1: It happened in Colorado, and the testimony is very high quality. Now, the question is, was the helicopter investigating or perpetrating? And that question has never been answered, because it is not outside the bounds of possibility that the helicopter was investigating the mutilation and they just didn't want people to know, or else the helicopter was part of the problem.
0: Whew,
1: but that actually took place in Colorado, and we have two separate sets of testimony that bear that kind of thing out.
0: All right. Wild Card Line, you're on the air with Cullum Kelleher. Hello.
3: Hello, Mr. Bell. How are you?
0: I'm fine, sir.
3: Mr. Kelleher, yourself. This is Steve out of Tennessee, near the Hostel plant down here, the one that you talked about here a while back, Mr. Bell.
0: Yes, sir.
3: What I wanted to mention is I don't know if either one of you have ever noticed, I saw a movie. I don't believe in a lot of science fiction movies, but I saw a movie one time called the Roswell UFO Autopsy. And in that thing, they showed this metal piece, and this pertains something to the crop circles we're talking about. On that metal piece, you have to observe it very quick and very close. The same symbols that are in these fields are on those pieces of metal, if you follow my meaning.
0: I don't think I've ever seen it. I certainly know what you're referring to. I'd have to go back and look.
3: It shows pieces of the wreckage, and this one piece of I-beam has the large circle with a straight line coming off of it with small circles. It also has wavy lines.
0: You know, that might be right.
3: It does. It has the same identical markings of the 47 Roswell crash that are showing up in England and in all these crop circles that are showing up. It has the same identicals.
0: I appreciate the call, sir. You know, he really might be right about that. I do seem to recall. I don't think I've ever seen it. I certainly know what you're referring to. I'd have to go back and look.
3: It shows pieces of the wreckage, and this one piece of I-beam has the large circle with a straight line coming off of it with small circles. It also has wavy lines.
0: You know, that might be right.
3: It does. It has the same identical markings of the 47 Roswell crash that are showing up in England and in all these crop circles that are showing up. It has the same identicals.
0: I appreciate the call, sir. You know, he really might be right about that. I do seem to recall the circles, the circle and the line and the other circles that he's talking about on some of the Roswell crash debris. That's very interesting.
1: So this must have been in some of the early crop formations?
0: That's right.
1: Yeah.
0: That's correct. Yes, he's got a really good point. I'm going to go back and look. East of the Rockies, you're on the air with Colm Kelleher. Hello.
4: Yes, Art, this is Brooke. I'm calling from the Northeast Kingdom of Vermont.
0: Yes, sir.
4: And I spoke to you last week about the mysterious hum phenomenon.
0: Oh, that's right.
4: And I was going to ask Colm if he is aware of this phenomena, and I also wanted to get your website for the German hum phenomena, and I have found out some very interesting information in the last week that I've spoken to you.
0: All right, indeed.
4: Newsweek magazine covered this in 1993. In Taos, Vermont.
0: Taos, New Mexico.
4: Yes,
0: right.
4: And in Vermont and in Indiana.
0: Yeah, but
4: the interesting thing about this is no one's been able to resolve it.
0: That's right.
4: And you also did a very interesting show on Saturday night with Barbara Simpson, where she had a guest on who was discussing this phenomena as it relates to animals in the ocean, like dolphins and whales, and how sonar or radiation affects the animals and their means of thinking and how it disorients them and confuses them.
0: And according to the story I have, does the same thing to people. There really is a big story right now that I bet you're aware of, Colm, going on in Germany. In Germany's southwest, people, it says, are being driven to distraction by a mysterious nocturnal buzzing noise, seriously enough for the local authorities there to decide to investigate the matter scientifically. Many have been complaining of racing pulse, fatigue, along with a sense of excitation, uncontrollable muscle quivering during their resulting insomnia. This is going on all over the southwest of Germany. It did go on in Taos. It's pretty weird. Have you been hearing about it?
1: I've been hearing the reports from Germany, but we have really no background on it at all beyond the news reports. And we certainly were aware of the Taos hum that went on several years ago, but that has never been resolved either. But it certainly wouldn't surprise me that there's these intense physiological reactions in response to different frequencies of sound.
0: Well,
1: but who's doing it? We have no idea.
0: Well, in this story, there is a bit of speculation. I have interviewed any number of people on the HART project in Alaska.
1: Yeah.
0: It is not the only project of its type around the world. There is a lot of research going on right now by the military and civilian-connected companies into bouncing a very, very high-power RF signals off the ionosphere. They say that one application of this technology would be to confuse and disrupt the mental processes, the thinking processes of enemy troops, for example. And, you know, there's a lot of speculation going on that a little bit of testing might be underway.
1: So you're saying then that the radio frequencies are bouncing back and then that they're vibrating within the skulls and they're being heard as a hum?
0: Well, I couldn't speculate that far, but resonating in some way with something that's causing the buzzing and the disorienting feeling that people are getting, racing pulse, that kind of thing. Exactly the kind of thing that it was said HARP could potentially produce.
1: Was that kind of thing also found in Taos? The
0: no.
1: Because I wasn't aware of the physiological reactions in Taos.
0: No.
1: Yeah.
0: No, although that kind of deep, low-frequency rumble is an irritant to human beings.
1: Yeah.
0: Of course.
1: Yeah.
0: Okay, west of the Rockies, you're on the air with Colm Kelleher. Hello. Hello.
5: Hello.
0: Yes, sir. You're on the air. You're on the air, sir. Going once. Going twice? Gone. Wildcard line, you're on the air with Cullum Kelleher. Hello.
5: Wow, Art Bell?
0: Yes, sir.
5: Hey, I just want to pay a patronage to your show. Around here we say patronage, I'm sorry.
0: Oh, that's great. Thank you
5: very
0: much.
5: It's kind of a subjective, kind of a patriotic, you know, patriarchal kind of thing. But if I could, I'd just like to, you know, glorify your ego a minute and just ask you a question and have you respond, maybe, possibly.
0: Well, I've got a guest right now, sir, so I'd prefer you glorified his ego and asked him a question.
5: Well, that's exactly what I'd be happy to do.
0: Good, okay.
5: Could you put me on hold?
0: You're asking to be put on hold?
5: Yeah.
0: You're on the air. Why do you want to be put on hold?
5: Son of a gun. Well, because I'd like to ask the question.
0: Go ahead.
5: I've never got to talk to you before.
0: Sir, you're on the air. This is it. This is your moment. Ask your question.
5: I got on late, and I've always wanted to talk to Art Bell, and I've talked to everybody at Books A Million and everywhere around the world that, you know, talks about Art Bell. And I mean, and then I get on the air, and I don't know that I'm on the air. I know they're talking about the crop field things. I studied a lot of Jungian archetypal psychology, and I just want to say that I think that it's, you know, those British kids playing a prank, and I mean, you know,
0: there'd be an easy way to settle that. Listen on the air. What do you think of this idea, Cullum? It was suggested to me earlier today in email that to settle this once and for all, why not take some college kids, good bright ones that we could find, and give them a copy of the Arecibo message, and or, better yet, perhaps the reply, so we're exactly doing the same thing, and give them the overnight hours and whatever boards and chains they'd like, send them off into the field, and let them try and reproduce it. You know, the best and the brightest in Britain, and let them try and reproduce it overnight. What do you think?
4: Yeah, I think it would be a good experiment, especially if there were monitors there. Because there is a tendency for these TV production things to get very nebulous in terms of what's actually been done, how many people are involved, how long it takes, that kind of thing. And it would be very nice to, for once and for all to set it up under controlled conditions where none of the students in this case would have a chance to change the ground rules. Because a lot of these formations that have been attempted in the past, the ground rules suddenly change, the formation gets a lot smaller, the time allotted gets a lot longer, and it really never has turned out properly.
0: Well, I say take the best and the brightest, let them have as big a team as they want. Personally, I think you get too many cooks in the wheat kitchen, and it's going to be ruined, but, you know, let them pick as many as they want, and, you know, in the 6 hours or 7 hours, whatever they have of darkness over there, reproduce with precision what we have in that field. Simple as that. And I suspect in the morning what you're going to have is a miserable mess that's not even close to what's there. Would you concur with that?
4: Well, I would like to see the attempt being done on the face too, because it would really be very, very harsh on mistakes, because mistakes would show up very easily on that face.
0: Well, the other night I interviewed Seth Shostak from SETI, you know, the SETI Institute.
4: Oh yes,
0: and that was his reply when he was asked what he thought did that. He thought graduate level college students had done it. That was his explanation. And you know, I just thought, well, fine then. Let's go get some of those bright guys and gals and give them whatever they want, boards and chains, and let them have at it overnight and see if they could do it.
4: Well, certainly the biology and the astronomy behind the message is certainly graduate level. But in terms of the technique, that's a different issue.
0: Well, having been in a crop circle yourself, the people that I've talked to that have actually been inside crop circles have not had the faintest idea, really, where they are within the crop circle, and they sort of stumble around. They don't even know when they're at the center of the crop circle, much less the ability to make that in the overnight hours. So even in the daylight, trying to make your way from one part of the crop circle to the other is actually rather difficult. Looks like it'd be real easy from the air shots, but not so easy when you're on the ground. And
4: it's a totally different viewpoint when you're on the ground.
0: I bet it is. Stay right where you are. bend me, shape me. But you better stay away from my eye with that needle, partner.

0: ticketed, and Colum Kelleher. Colum, you there?
1: Yes, I am.
0: Good for one more little segment here?
1: Oh, sure.
0: All right. Well, then here it comes. First time caller line, you're on the air with Colum Kelleher and Art Bell. Good morning.
2: Good morning. This is Don. I'm listening to you out of Bowling Green, Kentucky, at 5010 WLAC out of Nashville.
0: All right for you, Don.
2: All right. Thank you. It's an honor. Mr. Kelleher, have you heard of anything about this massive UFO in Maine that happened on the 22nd at about 10:14 p.m.?
3: I've seen the reports, but we haven't done any investigation of it.
2: It, according to family members that lived there, it blacked out the sky, and not only that, it coincided at the same time with three or four other towns within a 25-mile radius. So, you haven't heard of anything, because they're listening to your show, this show tonight, and wondering.
3: Do you happen to have any phone numbers? Because we would
2: yes, I will give them. I will call your number, and I will give that to you.
3: Yeah, because the person that we have on the line can take those numbers of the eyewitnesses, because we'd like to talk to those people.
2: Okay. In fact, I'll have them contact you personally.
3: That'd be great.
2: I just want to know if you heard of anything, and thank you very much.
0: All right, sir. Thank you very much. That's exactly the kind of thing that you're looking for, isn't it?
3: Yes, exactly.
0: What was the report? Did you get something massive in Maine? I had not heard anything.
3: Yeah, it was on the internet actually in the last couple of days, and I can't remember which site it was on, but I came across a very, very large UFO, just as he described. But details are really scanty, and quite honestly, before the call, we hadn't followed it up because of the lack of detail.
0: All right. Well, maybe you've got it now. We'll see.
3: That's right.
0: All right. Wildcard line, you're on the air with Colum Kelleher. Hello.
4: Yes, hello.
0: Yes, sir.
4: Hi, Art. Hi, this is Bill in West Hartford, Connecticut. Dr. Kelleher, I am an amateur astronomer, and I have a fantastic idea regarding the origins of these beings that are in the UFOs, and I do think there's something to ufology. It has to do with timelines. Let me explain. What I'm going to say solves the question that Dr. Carl Sagan was fond of saying, that an alien being many trillions of miles away, light years away, independent biological evolution, could have less chance of mating, or even if their science was a million years ahead of us, combining with human sperm or egg, than a man could mate with a petunia. Now, if instead these beings are not so much somewhere, meaning where, but some when, what I'm trying to say is, if you consider Dr. John Gribben's multiverse, or Michio Kaku's multiverse, different timelines of the Earth, what I'm trying to say is, let's say if that asteroid that we know hit the Earth 65 million years ago and destroyed the dinosaurs, let's say in an Earth of another timeline, that asteroid missed the Earth by a million miles or whatever, and these dinosaurs had 65 million more years to evolve from then to now. Could some of these aliens, the Greys, be sort of, I'll coin a term, dinosauroids, meaning intelligent dinosaurs who evolved to these beings now because they had 65 more million more years to live?
0: All right, well, okay, hold it. That's fine right there. Thank you. That actually is not... not wild a concept, is it, Colum?
3: Not that wild, because there was a really intriguing report of that came through one of our consultants regarding the alleged alien autopsy. When that was performed, one of the things that they noticed was a three-chambered heart, which is characteristic of, as you probably know, of reptiles.
0: Oh, yes.
3: And this was one of these alleged beings that were found in one of the crashes. I'm not sure if it was the so-called Roswell crash or some other, but the striking part was the three-chambered heart. Regarding the other, the parallel universe or time shift theory, the way we look at it is the jury's still out.
0: I think it would be almost as easy these days, or perhaps even easier, to convince a jury of, for example, what that gentleman just laid out from Connecticut, as it would to convince them we're being visited by little green guys from another planet in another system impossible light years away from us. One is as good a case as the other, isn't it, really?
3: Well, right now, the science is so far behind the kinds of observations that are being generated almost on a daily basis. It really does mean that the people who are on the edge in terms of physics We have one of our physicists who is investigating the whole wormhole phenomenon, which is definitely allied with time shifts.
0: Sure.
3: So, I would say as long, we would need to keep an open mind.
0: Actually, a grand jury would probably toss either one out with equal zeal.
3: Yeah.
0: All right. East of the Rockies, you're on the air with Cullum Kelleher. Good morning.
1: Good morning.
0: Yes, sir. Where are you? Where are you? Hello?
1: Hello?
0: Going once.
1: Hello?
0: Yes, speak. Speak.
1: Hi, this is Chris in Chicago.
0: Yes, Chris.
1: And I have something to comment concerning what was happening in southern Germany.
0: Oh, the buzzing, yes.
1: Yeah. Well, from what was said about it, sounds exactly like what would happen if someone was being exposed to high-power microwaves or radar waves. In fact, the late Fordian researcher Frank mm-hmm. Edwards once wrote about that in one of his books, that some people have the ability to hear radar waves. And it sounds similar to bees buzzing.
0: Yeah, I think if you were exposed to high-power microwave energy, you'd hear a buzzing in your head. I think that's pretty well known. Colin?
3: Yes, and actually James McCampbell, who is also a very well-known UFO researcher with an engineering background, has coined a similar theory that microwaves of a specific wavelength resonate inside the skull, the actual human skull, to create that kind of a sound. So the perception is that the person is hearing the buzzing or the sometimes it can be a higher pitch or a lower pitch. And he always, McCampbell always said that if the pitch rose to the level of a whistle, that danger was there. In other words, the person needed to get the hell out of there.
0: Paula?
1: Yes. Also, Scientific American, in a past issue, I forget what year and month, they did an article on that, on the same thing, in which they were discussing how the experimental setup, how people can hear, some people anyway, can hear microwaves.
0: Mm-hmm. All right. Thank you very much. That could account for that story. Who knows?
3: Well, just on that, too, we had a case pretty close to that experimental ranch we have in Utah of a gentleman who was sitting watching TV, and he heard exactly that kind of sound. It was a lower pitch, and then it rose to a shrill whistle. And almost instantaneously, he started nosebleeding. And at that time, there were UFOs seen in the area.
0: Oh, what a strange world. West of the Rockies, you're on the air with Cullum Kelleher. Good morning.
5: Good morning. So this is Cindo over in San Diego, and I just had two questions. One, to Dr. Kelleher, do you happen to know if on most cloth circles, or specifically on the galaxy one, whether or not the circles are clockwise or counterclockwise?
3: I don't have information on these particular ones, but I know in general they're both clockwise and anti-clockwise, and sometimes they're both in the same formation.
5: Oh.
3: In other words, there's a sometimes the swirl goes clockwise, and then the next circle down, the swirl will be anti-clockwise.
5: I see. The second question is it's kind of a question and comment. It seemed to me if these were made from a higher being or from extraterrestrials or something like that, that they'd be very precise in their formation and symmetry. And whereas the galaxy one is very symmetrical, it seems, I was noticing a small, a very small problem with the symmetry. I don't know if you can go to the internet, but the one from Steve Alexander, the photo of the galaxy one, it shows on the spiral coming up from the center circle between the seventh and eighth circles, there's a big space on between the circles coming down from each of those as opposed to the other spirals in the same position. And I was just curious what you thought about, you know, it seems like with a problem like that, it would have to be a man-made circle or crop formation because of that lack of complete symmetry. I don't know. What do you think about that?
3: Are you talking about the Chilbolton Formation?
5: Yes, I guess it's there by the Chilbolton, but yeah, the one with the 409 circles.
0: Oh.
3: Oh, I see, the Mill Hill one.
5: Oh, I see. Yes, the Galaxy or Mill Hill.
3: Okay. And you're saying that there's a
5: that there's a
3: lack of symmetry.
5: Yeah, that there's a lack of symmetry. I could walk you through it if you're looking at the actual picture that I'm looking at by Steve Alexander. It's on Art's website.
0: Let me see.
5: It's from it's at artbell.com/circles5.html.
0: Okay, well, I can't put all that in right now, but I'll see if I can get to the... I think at a moment I can get to the big picture of it here. Hold on just one second.
5: Okay.
3: Well, logistically, that particular one with 409 separate circles, like I mentioned before, it would need an enormous number of people to have carried that out, because I'm not sure if it was discussed on the show before, but from any given point in this circle, there's so many hills and valleys in that actual field.
5: Uh-huh.
3: That it is impossible to see all points in the circle from any vantage point. In other words, if you're trying to coordinate this kind of 409 circle construction in the rain during the night, you would need an army of people with walkie-talkies.
5: Right.
0: All right, well, I'm sorry, I can't get to it that quickly. But
3: no, I'm looking at it right now. Actually.
0: Oh, you are. So you're saying that at any angle, even from an airplane...
3: Well, not from an airplane, but I'm talking about from the ground. And the aerial shot does not show the terrain, and there are small hills and small valleys in the terrain in this field where the crop circle is, or crop formation is, mm-hmm. which means that at any given point you cannot see the total formation.
5: Right. I guess so. It's obviously that you're saying that it's not made by man.
3: Well, I'm saying it's not made on the ground. I would speculate it's made from the air.
5: Wow, that's and you were mentioned I think before either by aircraft or of some sort that you can't even begin to speculate on how they did it, like. Whether it be microwave radiation or something like that.
3: Well, some of the speculation is MASER, which is microwave laser, or some kind of maybe even high intensity infrared, or straight microwave.
5: I see.
0: Now, the only people who would really have equipment to do that from aircraft would obviously be the military, the government,
5: mm-hmm.
0: right?
3: That's correct.
0: And if they're doing it, then we should have lots of questions about why, and why they're sending us messages now with faces and with answers from Arecibo signals. That gets a little on the edge.
3: It's the explanation that the so-called military or government explanation gets more tenuous all the time, because if you're trying to calibrate an instrument. It's gone way beyond the stage of calibration now, because this kind of circle or formation was being made in 1996, 5 years ago. This is a more complex version of those formations that were made in 1996. So 5 years in the interim, you really don't need to calibrate the instrument anymore, is what I'm saying.
0: Yeah, wouldn't you wonder why your government would be doing that, sir?
5: Right. Right, I can't fathom why they would do that, and it's just I really want to believe that it's from extraterrestrial, because it'd be an interesting way of communicating, but
0: one thing to bear in mind, and that is what we discussed heavily the other night, when you consider the extraterrestrial scenario, everybody says ridiculous. They'd have lots of better ways to communicate, but we don't know that they think as we do, unless there's, and in fact, there's really a pretty good chance that they don't. That they may communicate and transmit their thoughts in an entirely different manner than ours. Just a thought. Wildcard Line, you're on the air with Colm Kelleher. Hello. going once. Are you there? Wild card line, going once, going twice.
3: Well, you know, Art, just on that communication issue, one of the things that has crossed our mind is the recent increase in the UFO phenomena. We wondered, was there an increase, a corresponding increase in people receiving communications from these alleged UFO or ETs?
0: Good question.
3: And because traditionally during UFO waves in the 40s and 50s, for example, there was a big increase in even mediums contacting UFOs or contacting ETs.
0: Hmm.
3: And we're wondering, is the same thing happening in the year 2001?
0: Good question. Maybe time for one more. East of the Rockies, you're on the air with Colum Kelleher. Hi.
6: Hello.
0: Hello, where are you?
6: Fort Myers, Florida.
0: Okay.
6: What do you think if it was like a teenager using an Etch-a-Sketch? Just passing time.
0: What? I don't know what you mean.
6: Using the wheat fields as an Etch-a-Sketch.
3: How?
0: How, yes.
6: How?
0: Yes.
6: The method wouldn't be up to us. He's just amusing himself.
0: I don't...
6: Playing in a medium where he can create something, and then it goes away.
0: Come down to the ground with us, sir. How did this teenager do it? Hello?
6: Everybody's been talking about radio waves. That could be a way. I don't mean a teenager from Earth. I mean a teenager from outer space.
0: You mean somebody just...
6: amusing themselves.
0: A prankster, huh?
6: Yes.
0: The son of Q.
6: Yes.
0: Well, look, that's as good an answer as any other. The fact of the matter is there are really no good answers. I think that all we've really sort of determined is this has not been done on the ground. And again, I would invite anybody to get some, graduate level students together, give them what they want, and let them go have at it trying to duplicate this in the overnight hours. And then we'll know.
3: Yeah, I just got an interesting email on the Faith Formation that in which this gentleman Patrick Tolan is saying that the Faith is actually a composite of a male and a female Faith.
0: I've heard. Yes, I've had similar emails.
3: You have. Okay, so I hadn't heard that before.
0: Colum, we're coming toward the end of all this. Of course, you should give out your hotline number again and your website info and whatever else you want to say at the very end of the program here.
3: Well, yes. The hotline number is area code 702-798-1700. We keep all of the identities of our eyewitnesses completely confidential. That goes for animal mutilations, people reporting animal mutilations. Our website address is www.nidsci.org. And if you go to the website, one of the reports that we've just put up today is on the Carteret, New Jersey series of sightings. We now have transcripts from 13 separate eyewitnesses on the website. That's both from the New Jersey Turnpike side and as well as the Staten Island side. In other words, we're beginning to triangulate from two different locations the eyewitnesses' accounts of that V-shaped formation of lights that occurred in New Jersey last month. So you can go to the website to check out all of the transcripts from all 13 eyewitnesses are now on the website. Furthermore, we do have some preliminary information from the FAA regarding the Newark International Airport.
0: Oh.
3: That does say that there were objects in the air at the time that did not have transponders.
0: Oh, really?
3: Yes.
0: As in seen on radar?
3: As in seen on radar.
0: Oh, and, you should have told me that a lot earlier. I didn't know that.
3: I actually meant to, but I got carried away with the time.
0: Seen on radar in the Carteret sightings. Oh, my, oh, my.
3: In the Carteret sightings. So our initial take was, maybe flares or some such, but the overwhelming testimony that's come out, plus the new data, preliminary data coming from the FAA, is saying that...
0: Incredible.
3: That objects were in the air that did not have transponders that should not have been there at the
0: time. Well, this is some way to close. Thank you, my friend, and good night.
3: Oh, absolutely.
0: Good night, Colin.
3: Great to talk to you.
0: And you. Good night. Ta-ta.
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1: From the high desert and the great American Southwest, I bid you all good evening, good morning, good afternoon, whatever the case may be, wherever you are in whatever time zone you reside in. I'm Art Bell, and this is Coast to Coast AM. Hello there. I wasn't sure if I was ever going to say that again, and it's great to say it. I'm Art Bell, and it is good to be back. And I first want to thank George Norrie, who has done an incredible job, absolutely incredible job of filling in during the time that I've been on vacation. If that's what you want to call it. He really has been a trooper, and you've not heard the last of George. In a moment, I'll sort of tell you how it's going to go. All right. Here's the deal on my, in quotes, vacation. My back, went out again. Talking about your ills is about as interesting as watching grass grow, and I hate listening to other people talk about their aches and pains. I hate it, so I really don't even want to tell you about mine, but I'll tell you what's going on. I was having really horrible spasms, just doubled over, pure D doubled over again and again and again and again. It happens to me, right? And so this time the network said, well, all right, then just take the time off between now and Labor Day and see if it's better. And so that was the plan. And for the first week and a half, I continued to have spasms. I mean, it's like hell on earth, It doubles you over. I cannot sit. I cannot stand. I can only lie on my hip and my elbow or stay in bed. That's it. And even many times during that, you can't do that. I mean, it was just beyond description. Anyway, I've been back to the doctor, doubled my anti-inflammatory medicine, and about a week and a half later, it started to get better. And about 2 weeks into this fair, maybe almost 2 weeks into this current little misadventure of my back, I was better. And every time that I've gotten better, my first thing is back on the air. I want to go back on the air right away. This time we decided to play it a little different and not come back on the air right away and see if time resting would keep this from stop it from happening again and again. I'm kind of on the edge of surgery here, which I'm not, which I'm still trying to defy, but I don't know for how much longer. I'm looking into this microsurgery stuff. They're beginning to do a lot more interesting stuff, but still, something of that magnitude is something you got to think real, real hard about in your life because, it could still go the wrong way, and then you wouldn't be doing a lot of walking at all. And so, it's something to consider, and I'm considering it. But I'm not there. Anyway, just short of 2 weeks into this, I decide, well, I can't stand it. I'm not going to just sit around. I can't. If I'm going to be off for the rest of the time, I can't. So I'm going to North Carolina. My mom is in North Carolina, and I haven't seen my mom in years, so I was going to go and visit my mom. And I thought, well, I've got the means to do it. I've got this wonderful RV, and I can lie on the couch.

0: Ramona can drive on the highways, and it'd be a snap. We'll get to North Carolina and back. And so off we took, all packed up and everything. And we got down into the Arizona border. We just got right up to New Mexico. And my back said, oh, no. Oh, no, you don't. You're going home. And so we came back. Didn't get to make that trip, which sucks. I mean, this is what happens with age, right? When I was young, man, I hitchhiked 3 times across the U.S. and back. I mean, I put on some... it was back in the days when it was safe to hitchhike, right? So that didn't work out, and I didn't get to see my mom. Sorry, Mom, if you're listening. Really sorry. Best laid plans of mice, men, and people with bad back. Here's the way it's going to go for a while. I'm going to work Wednesday, Thursday, Friday of the weekday, and George is going to do Monday and Tuesday. So you are not Georgeless. George will be with you on his regular weekend day initially, and then Monday and Tuesday, and I'll be here Wednesday, Thursday, Friday. And we're going to try that for a while and see if I can sit for that long without my back turning to jelly. But we'll see. And then, so what did I do with the rest of it? That didn't work out. You know, I was in agony by the time we got to the New Mexico border, and so that one didn't work out. So we came back. Still, I'm stuck with nothing to do, and I just can't do that. I'm not the kind of person that can do nothing. Well, we have fenced off what happened is I bought some property adjacent to my home, and then a catty corner from my home, I bought that property too, you know, to keep it not isolated, but quiet where I am. And it's been quiet, except then lately, these little monsters, these cherubs, with these three-wheel dust machines. Out here we have something called poof dirt. I mean, a person could disappear in poof dirt if they're not careful and not be found for days. Very loose dirt in the desert. We call it poof dirt because if you take a screwdriver and you throw it in the air and it comes down in the poof dirt, it goes poof, and you don't see it anymore. It's like quicksand. It goes down. Anyway, so it's very loose. And so I thought, these little cherubs who are driving these three-wheel dust makers, and they would use my property to just scream across on these little three-wheeled things, creating this dust cloud, which is bad for Ramona's asthma, which is kicking up right now. And I thought, well, I think I'll fence off the yard. That'll stop the little guys. And so I did. I fenced it off. Now making 2.5 acres fenced off here. And so now I've got this nice fence around the yard, and I looked at the yard. And then I saw the fence. I looked at the yard again, and I'm a ham radio operator, you know, and my brain went, oh, I know what I'm going to do. Something I've always wanted to do all my life. And so I got hold of my contractor because I can't do this kind of stuff anymore with my back. I can't do physical stuff. And I designed this antenna. What an antenna I've got here. As you know, I've got a 100-foot tower in the back of my home. And so I had 5 of these 2-inch gigantic steel poles, very tastefully done in white, I might add, 60-foot poles, 5 of these 60-foot poles, plus my 100-foot tower, and I put up this loop antenna. It's almost 1,000 feet in diameter, diameter. It's 1,000 feet around, and this is the antenna of all antennas. I can't even tell you. It's only been finished for a couple of days. My contractor just finished up. Bonnie Crystal, who's been on this program, came down and did the stringing of the wire because limp me can't go out there and pull wire like I used to. Thank you, Bonnie. And we're going to have her on the show again, by the way, pretty soon. Anyway, this loop is finished, and it is awesome. It is blinking awesome. So I'll kind of give you reports on how that goes, but this thing will pick up things that and transmit it. Oh, my gosh. It is the ham's dream. It's a 1,000-foot loop, and it's way up there. Lowest point is 60 feet. Highest point about 100 feet, and it is kick butt. So I did that. Put up this monster antenna. I'll get some photographs up for you when I can. President Bush promised yesterday to seek congressional approval before he does anything, attacking Iraq, going to kill Saddam, whatever it is we're going to do. And it's going to be a very, obviously, a very high-profile issue in the campaign for control of the House and the Senate. This is a big one, folks, to go to war or not to go to war. Let's see, what are they saying? What are the Democrats saying? Some Democrats who control the Senate said the non-binding resolution is possible, but not certain, because, quote, of the lack of time and Bush's failure thus far to make his case for war. President Bush is not making his case for war. I mean, would they prefer that he makes his case, you know, after 5 million Americans die of smallpox or some crap like that? In other words, it's clear that they're making poison stuff to kill us over there. They're making, trying to make nuclear weapons. I don't know where they are with that, but on the bio side, I'm sure they've got, you know, plenty that would take millions of us out, and you can be sure they'll put it in the hands of the people who know how to use it, right? Because they have already demonstrated quite readily what they're willing to do to us. So, I don't know. They want the president to make the case after millions die. That seems to be the way we do things in this country, you know. We make the case to defend ourselves only after, they knocked down the two biggest buildings in New York, right? And then, of course, it was easy to make a case to go to Afghanistan, go after the jerk that did it. But don't for one second think that there's not an awful lot of support coming from places like Saudi Arabia. I mean, we mask that because we got to be friends with the Saudis because we need the oil, right? So we masked that, but a lot of the support came from Saudi Arabia, you'd be damn sure of that. Unfurling banners and shouting shame on Bush, dozens of activists at the World Summit heckled Secretary of State Colin Powell yesterday as he defended America's record on the environment and helping the developing world. You know, while I agree with the president with regard to Iraq, which surprises a lot of people because I'm a libertarian, but I'm not stupid. I know they've got something over there that they're cooking up to kill us. I know they are. So, libertarian or not, I'm all for preempting that and going and killing that bastard. No problem there. But here I disagree with the administration, and I agree with those who say the administration's record on the environment stinks. Just plain stinks. If I could have done it, I probably would have been a copyright violation. Somebody sent me a cartoon, which I thought was appropriate and, with regard to their environmental position. It showed this, it said the Bush environmental policy, and it showed this complete community, concrete and shopping malls and houses for as far as you could see, and there was this one little uprising of land, and, you know, just kind of like where they show a car sitting, you know, and the Tetons or something on top of one of these things, and here on top of this little uprising of land, as every form of wildlife you can imagine, including a puzzled-looking moose, you know, and a bunch of other animals who are in this little tiny area that's been carved out for them, looking very confused, just way high up in the air on this little piece of land, looking totally pathetic. And, of course, it was a gigantic exaggeration, but, you know, the record isn't that great. This is very interesting. Check this out. Well, no, I'll hold that for a second. Israel has expelled a couple of Palestinians, two actually, from the West Bank, driving them blindfolded into the Gaza Strip, leaving them at a deserted fig orchard. It is the first time Israel has forced relatives of militants to leave their home areas, like saying, just, you know, you're expelled, goodbye. The Palestinian Yasser Arafat, of course, condemning the whole thing as crimes against humanity, violating all international laws and so forth. And I wouldn't know what to say about that except sigh. Oh, sigh. It's just going to go on and on forever in the Middle East, or until there's, you know, another war. Then it'll still go on. I don't think it will ever stop. Do any of you out there really think the Middle East will ever reach any accommodation, that the Israelis and Palestinians and the Arabs are ever going to reach any sort of agreement with each other? I don't think so. Not while we're alive, anyway. Maybe some future generations will achieve that, but oh, way too much bad blood, it's never going to end. And so, you know, sigh. Health officials were trying to determine yesterday if West Nile virus... Oh, this is a bad story. If West Nile virus can be spread through blood transfusions, but any test to screen donated blood for the sometimes deadly disease is at least months away, maybe years away, they say. They emphasize, though, the blood supply is, quote, very safe, end quote. Well, you know, I'd like to believe that right off the bat. That the blood supply is safe. But that's what they said about everything else, too. Before they got to testing, and then almost always, it seems to me, this is just commentary, but it seems to me almost always when they say the blood supply is safe, you better not go get a blood transfusion unless you're dying. Which is usually why you get one anyway, right? But I mean, they're almost always... wrong, and then later they find out, and then, you know, it happened with the AIDS epidemic, and it just seems like it happens. Now, this is very interesting to me. It was actually one of the lead stories, but I held it, or maybe the lead story, actually. Washington, Associated Press, the Bush administration. You can't believe, you're not going to believe this, folks. Plans to adopt a small-scale test program of arming commercial pilots, reversing its previous opposition to guns in the cockpit. Can you believe it? The administration is modeling its plan after similar proposals that circulated in Congress this summer. One such plan would have armed as many as 1,400 pilots. That'd be about 2% of those flying. In other words, they're not arming every Tom, Dick, and Harry who gets into a cockpit. They're arming the pilots of the commercial airliners. And I think it's, I thought it was a good idea then. I think it's a good idea now. And I'm glad they're changing their minds. One government official speaking on condition of anonymity said the administration was on the brink of announcing the decision. So finally they're going to do it. I mean, think about yourself. How would you feel safer? Would you feel safer knowing that your pilot is armed and ready and the co-pilot, whoever all else? Or would you feel safer knowing that the pilot and the co-pilot behind that rather flimsy damn door they have are absolutely defenseless to anything that would come through the door at them? Which would make you more comfortable? Which airline would you rather fly on? The airline that has the unarmed crew, or an airline like this one?
1: Good afternoon. This is your captain speaking with just a little flight information. Coming up on the left, we're going to be catching a glimpse of the Grand Canyon. On the right, you can be able to see the Hoover Dam in just a few minutes. We're flying at an altitude of 37,000 feet, and our airspeed is 400 miles an hour. A couple little facts here. I'm packing a Colt King Cobra. That's a 357 caliber firearm with a black rubber grip and a 6-inch barrel. Also, the co-pilot is carrying a Kimber custom defense pistol with all the bells and whistles you'd expect from a custom gun of that kind, with an alloy frame and bevel treatment on the entire gun. And our chief flight attendant, Roger, has a Ruger Bearcat 22 with a hand-fluted cylinder. All three are capable of piercing body armor at a distance of up to 27 feet, and it can put a hole in human bone and flesh the size of the Grand Canyon, which, by the way, is coming up on the left-hand side of the plane, so just sit back and relax and enjoy the rest of the flight.
0: Now there is the airline you would rather fly on, right? I couldn't believe that. During the time I was off, somebody sent that to me. I couldn't believe it. Tonight's headline is, the Bush administration is in fact going to arm the pilots, or is apparently about to announce a change of policy to allow pilots to be armed, which, by the way, I think is very, very wise. Why not? They are in at least as much danger as a cop who walks the beat, right? At least that much danger, and probably statistically maybe even more. So for God's sakes, give them a gun, let them protect their lives, and that, of course, of the people they're driving. Anybody know what happened? I got an email. Connie Chung was going to do a report on the Yale Skull and Bones Society. You know, the thing Bush is involved in and so many other powerful people. And then she didn't do it. And so, of course, or at least this person didn't see her do it. And so if she didn't do it, everybody imagines the worst. You know, they imagine some sort of cover-up, and anything named Skull and Bones is always going to get everybody's attention. By the way, during the time George was on, I sent several things in. There was a particular ghost photograph that I sent in, a photograph, MPEG, that was just absolutely incredible. Hope you got to see that. Tonight, I've got photographs up that somebody sent me. Actually, it's a link to these photographs. Of Area 51, you know, there's a lot of controversy about Area 51 out near where I live here and whether it's gone away or they're doing something else with it. Well, we have the best photographs I've ever seen of Area 51, satellite photography taken by the Russians, of course, and we've got the link to it right here. It's unblinking believable. Well, oh, man, we already destroyed the site. I'm sorry. I just tried to go to the site myself, and the owner of the site, the poor owner of the site, that's a shame. let's see. It says the page you're trying to reach has exceeded its hourly bandwidth limit. The site will be available again in 1 hour. Okay, well, so we blew this poor guy out, and the site will be back in 1 hour, hopefully. Oh, I'm sorry. Incredible photographs of Area 51, but you're not going to be able to see them. Just hang in there. The notice says you'll see it in an hour. Good luck. They are detailed, and there's no question about what's going on at Area 51. Then we've got this video of the Air Force C-130 Angel decoys. You've got to see that. It's a blowaway, too. Oh, boy, is that a blowaway. This C-130 over water this time, disgorging everything it's got. It's the damnedest thing you've ever seen. Then, for the geeks out there, we have the online bathroom seat. And this is a kind of an interesting photograph showing modern-day man. It has the standard super flush there, but beside it on one side is a telephone and a fax machine with every accoutrement. And on the other side, we've got a monitor and a keyboard. And so you can sit there doing business while you're doing business, right? just a picture, but I think you'll enjoy it. And then there's an item called Chupacabra Incident. I don't know if you've seen that yet, but very interesting email. I probably should interview this person. It says, last June of 2002, me and three friends encountered the Chupacabra life forms. Standing 3 to 4 feet tall, one looked about 6 feet tall. They have large, glowing red eyes, which I hate personally, and spikes starting from the head to the back. Oh, great. They seem not like rainy, wet nights, and they don't come out at day. Nocturnal creatures seem to feed on goat and chicken blood. We gathered this theory due to the fact that since chickens and goats live by us, the goat was found one day with a nearly ripped-off horn, and bottom lip was taken as well. The owner... The ghost said the creature looked like a so-called dog. It has three toes on each foot, three razor-sharp claws, and pointy teeth. Also live and burrow underground. This person encountered this thing. One type of chupacabra gets exhilaration from fear. On August 24, 2002, my best friend was attempted to be attacked. This may be a Spanish individual, but lived. My friend said it jumped out from a bush. It had a tongue like a lance. It sucked blood. It shot a mysterious object that was liquid-like. That might be something to freeze the victim, right? They seem to live in burrows and trees and nest there as well. We also looked at random sites. Yours, the most helpful. Thank you very much. We have a lot of the chupacabra compared to most. Most of the photos and stories you had were exactly what we saw. I have seen these creatures, and here's my story. August 24th. 2002, West Central part of Florida. Today, I saw the legs of a black thing running from a fence to a tire of a truck. The upper body was not seen because it was hidden by a bush and a truck. It disappeared at the background wheel of the truck. I'm not sure what happened, but I did see something unreal. Then I spotted an a nest-like structure in a tree, then again in another, then in a third across from my friend's house. We realized dart guns weren't needed due to their strongly covered body. We now use sticks and other sharp objects. We found out that they have skin tougher than the strongest Kevlar armor. They attack people. This is a confirmed fact. The ones we saw don't have wings or tails, but strong hind legs. They stand as if they were dogs on their hind legs. Their hands are raised as if somebody was typing very close to a keyboard. It means they are raised at chest level. If you ever see one, run, because they will chase you. They're also masters of preemptive attacks or back attacks. Attack with extreme caution. Huh? Use blunt or extremely sharp objects, or just back over them with a car. Please, if anyone fights them, that is, if anyone fights them, be careful and whoop their... Good luck and Godspeed. I'll be in touch, so be ready. Over and out. Obviously, I'd probably like to interview that person if they had a real encounter with a chupacabra. Sharp sticks. And if you're going to attack, oh yeah, right. A glowing eyes and all, scales, and I'm going to take a sharp stick and go attack a chupacabra. All right, the numbers have changed back. We're going to do some open lines. Top of the hour, we're going to talk with a very interesting guy across the pond in Great Britain named Nick Cook. Nick Cook is a Jane's Defense Weekly guy. You know what Jane's Defense Weekly is, right? It's the authority on stuff that flies, right? Anything that flies, Jane's is considered to be the authority, and that's who we've got here at the top of the hour. At the moment, we will talk to you about anything which you wish to talk about. So you know the numbers. Here we go. West of the Rockies, you are on the air. Good evening, morning, whatever.
2: Good evening.
0: Hi.
2: Well, it is exciting to get to talk to you again. This is Reba from Colville, and I'm listening to you on KCVL Radio.
0: Hi, Reba. How you doing?
2: Oh, I'm doing great.
0: Where is that? Where are you, actually? Where?
2: Way up in the northeast corner of Washington State.
0: Okay.
2: And I was wondering, did you see the Aurora Borealis last night?
0: No, but I was on shortwave last night, and so I know all about the Aurora Borealis. I know, if you go to my website, on the left-hand side, when you first get on the website, on the bottom where it says home, if you click on active, it will show you the charts, and then you can go down to something called Today's Space Weather, click on that, and go almost down to the bottom of that one. I know this sounds complicated, but then you can click on something called Auroral Activity Estimates. And it's right now at activity level 7, which is extremely high. Last night, it was at activity level 10. And I looked at that, and I got on shortwave, and everybody had a polar flutter, you know, to their signal. Ooh, it was really eerie, really eerie. And you could see, when you look at the estimates here, it shows a picture of the globe, and it shows how far down in red and then yellow and blue, how far down the aurora is coming. And it was clear that across the whole northern part of the U.S., we were getting slammed with aurora. And so I was sitting here, we didn't see it this far south, but I was sitting here thinking, God, I wish I was up north. I used to live in Anchorage, and what a show they must be getting. Did you?
2: Oh, it was really a show last night.
0: What were the...
2: It was pulsating up in the sky, but it was higher. The only time I saw it as high was a couple of years ago. And it was, but we're so close to it, we don't get the color. And so I thought, boy, I'll bet people down south of us, they're really getting a show, because the sky was clear and it was just spectacular.
0: So it was all white.
2: Yeah.
0: I don't know how many people have ever seen it, but what it does, it can do it in colors or frequently white, and it'll across the sky like that.
2: Oh.
0: And it's just the most amazing thing you've ever seen. And it was going on, and I've seen it in red, blue, green, purples. I've seen all kinds of cool colors in it. But to see it at all in any form is awe-inspiring.
2: Now, the other question I have is, considering what must be going on with the sun and everything, I was wondering if you might be having Gordon Michael Scallion on soon.
0: what we're having is a lot of full halo coronal discharges from the sun, and that's what's causing what you're seeing. It's awesome. Would I have Gordon on again? Inevitably, I will have Gordon on again, of course.
2: Uh-huh. And could you ask, what is the gentleman's name you're having on this tonight?
0: Oh, from James? Nick
2: James.
0: Cook. Nick Cook.
2: Oh, Nick Cook.
0: Yeah.
2: Could you, I am curious to find out, in 1995, when we moved here, I and my daughter were coming back from town. We live about 7 miles south southwest of Colville. And we saw a white, but it wasn't blue either. It was a chrome, I guess I'd call it. And there was no light coming from it, no light going, up or down. It was just this big globe, a big ball. And it must have been about, I don't know, maybe 4 or 5 miles from our location.
0: Yeah.
2: And I looked at it, my daughter looked at it, and she said, "Do you see that?" I said, "Yeah, it's just the moon." And she says, "Mom, the moon's over there." And this was around the beginning of October.
0: And you looked, and the moon was over there.
2: And it was over there.
0: Okay.
2: And to the right. And it was moving slowly, but all of a sudden it hit the edge of the Orne Rice Hill, and it just shot right up.
0: Huh.
2: It was the strangest sight. So I was just kind of curious if he has ever had anyone describe anything like that to him. It was
0: orb. Listen to me. You can rest assured, my dear, I will ask about that and a lot more stuff like that. We'll see how much he's willing to say.
2: Thank you.
0: You're very welcome. Take care. We'll see. You know, I wonder if somebody like this at Jane's, I mean, more obviously, we're more likely to get good information from somebody like Nick, who works for Jane's and doesn't work for the government, but still, you got to wonder if there's things, like that even he can't say. We'll ask that. A lot more about what flies in our skies. Wildcard Line, you're on the air. Good morning.
3: Art?
0: Yes.
3: Welcome back.
0: Thank you. Where are you?
3: I'm in Glendora, California.
0: Okay.
3: I wanted to comment about the pilots being able to carry guns.
0: What do you think?
3: You know, it's good news that common sense is finally beginning to prevail over the anti-gun agenda that's
0: here,
3: in this
0: here.
3: Country.
0: Yay.
3: Now, if we could get a few more loyal Americans out there to join the NRA, we might stand a chance of preserving our rights in this country to bear arms.
0: Well, I don't know if it's the NRA that got this done. I think it's just, it's what you said. It's just plain common sense.
3: Well, but the bottom line, and one thing you ought to warn people about is that they're all going to be upset and concerned about bullets going through the fuselage and everything. You ought to just let people know that these guys are going to be packing laser safety rounds.
0: Well, whatever. But, sir, I mean, how does that compare to, hitting the ground at 450 miles an hour.
3: Well,
0: sure. You might put a hole in an airplane. Worst case, you might even blow something out, right? But, how does that compare to, running into a mountain, say?
3: That, or, having planes shot down by the military?
0: There is always that, yeah.
3: I got to figure that the liberals around, or the socialists around the world are screaming at our liberals saying, why can't you get your people subjugated properly? They got to disarm us before.
0: Well, the other thing about a lot of these liberals, you may remember that there was one very famous liberal in the Midwest who preached this anti-gun, all guns should be confiscated, that kind of crap. And he had a burglar come to his door, and first thing he did was use a gun. It's just, they're... On the liberal side of things, thank you, they're as whacked out as anybody else. I mean, the liberals on that issue are totally whacked out. You have a right to protect yourself. In fact, in the case of a pilot or a co-pilot or whatever, they've got a duty to protect themselves so they can get you home alive. So what the hell with a bullet through the fuselage? Big deal. I mean, it is a big deal, of course, but I mean, big deal compared to crashing. And everybody dying, so it is, in my opinion, simply common sense prevailing, and I'm glad the administration's coming around. It's about time. In fact, Because it is so really very good. Here we go again.
1: Good afternoon. This is your captain speaking with just a little flight information. Coming up on the left, we're going to be catching a glimpse of the Grand Canyon. On the right, you can be able to see the Hoover Dam in just a few minutes. We're flying at an altitude of 37,000 feet, and our airspeed is 400 miles an hour. A couple little facts here. I'm packing a Colt King Cobra. That's a 357 caliber firearm with a black rubber grip and a 6-inch barrel. Also, the co-pilot is carrying a Kimber custom defense pistol with all the bells and whistles you'd expect from a custom gun of that kind, with an alloy frame and bevel treatment on the entire gun. And our chief flight attendant, Roger, has a Ruger Bearcat a 22 with a hand-fluted cylinder. All three are capable of piercing body armor at a distance of up to 27 feet, and it can put a hole in human bone and flesh the size of the Grand Canyon, which, by the way, is coming up on the left-hand side of the plane, so just sit back and relax and enjoy the rest of the flight.
0: Common sense. Exaggerated, but common sense. Wildcard line, you're on the air. Good morning.
4: Yeah.
0: Yeah. Turn. You've got it off. Very good.
4: Fantastic. Yeah, you know, I think we ought to issue a civilian pilot's sidearm, something like a maybe a Wather double action semi-automatic 9mm, you know, this armor-piercing recording thing makes it sound a little scary. Actually, like the guy said, frag rounds would work quite well, and we've always respected naval officers. And
0: yeah, well, that was exaggerated, sir. They're going to put the right thing up there, obviously.
4: Absolutely. And I think we ought to get, like, you know, I think Remington and maybe Winchester, the gun that won the West, and Smith & Wesson, and some of these companies ought to get together and actually make an all-American civilian pilot sidearm, and I think all of them ought to have it. If you can't trust the guy that's flying your plane, who the hell can you trust? Thanks, Art. Welcome back.
0: Yeah, oh, thank you very much. To me, and I don't care how many people come forth and say, oh, it's going to put a hole in the airplane when they shoot. It's gonna decompress. Well, all of that is bad, but it's still better than hitting the ground at 450 miles an hour. Well, you know, in which case you disintegrate. So, we have on this side of the, you know, holding in our hand here, weighing it. We have possible hole in the airplane, even a possible explosive decompression. Although I doubt that. I mean, the chances are at least fair that you're gonna live through it. You know, if the guy has to shoot. Then on the right hand side. We have hitting the ground at 450 or 500 miles an hour, 525 miles an hour. That's definitely, to my way of thinking, that's a more serious. East of the Rockies, you're on the air. Hello.
5: Hello.
0: Hello.
5: How you doing?
0: I'm doing.
5: I heard earlier you mentioned you have hitchhiked three times across country.
0: I did, yes.
5: Where did you leave and what was your destination?
0: Well, when I got out of the Air Force, I left March Air Force Base. And went home, which at that time was Connecticut. So from California to Connecticut. Three times, actually more than three times. Then I hitchhiked back. I caught a flight for Okinawa. Then I hitchhiked several times to Florida, to my grandmother's house at Boca Raton. And
5: this is amazing.
0: No, it isn't. I was young then. And
5: no, I was going to say, because I hitchhiked from Bakersfield. This was in the early 60s. I was in the Navy out there. And hitchhiked east from Bakersfield and eventually got on the old Route 66 and went to these little burgs like...
0: Oh, that's how I went, too.
5: Gila Bend, Truth of Consequences. And,
0: absolutely.
5: Right through the middle of Flagstaff.
0: Yeah, sir, you're exactly right. Thank you. I mean, I did the old Route 66, same way I went. And, you know, I did that and I was young. It was so easy. And now here I am. Look at me, a luxurious coach. You're going to lie on a couch while your wife drives. And you can't make it past the border of New Mexico.

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1: Bin Laden, that's what I always think about when I hear this song. His type, Bin Laden, his type, killer on the roam. Brain is squirming like a toad, right? The killer out there on the loose. Let your children play. Bad times, you know, hard times we live in here, and of course with the Iraq situation pending and all the rest of it, and in the middle of all of that, here comes Nick Cook. Nick Cook is an award-winning defense and aerospace journalist who, for the past 15 years, has been the aviation editor and aerospace consultant of the world-renowned trade publication Jane's Defense Weekly. You know about that, right? It's a Bible of the international defense industry. His groundbreaking exclusive stories for Jane's have included reports on Russian secret weapons and a classified operation to rescue U.S. hostages in Iran. Oh, by the way, I'm sure we'll break it again, but the Area 51 photographs are back up on the link again. They're awesome. They're incredible. And we probably shouldn't have them, but we've got them thanks to the Russians and then, I guess, the First Amendment in this country, right? Anyway, Mr. Cook frequently comments on defense and security issues for the BBC News, ITN, Sky News, CNN, BBC World Service. His analysis was sought out by UK, US, and other world news media during the Gulf War and the 99 Kosovo conflict. Here in the US, he's recently been interviewed by National Public Radio's Fresh Air and CNN FN in connection with his book, The Hunt for Zero Point. Cook is a three-time winner of the prestigious Royal Aeronautical Society Aerospace Journalist of the Year Award in the defense business and technology categories. Knows what he's doing, obviously. In his 18-year career, has visited the world's leading defense establishments, has gained access to numerous top secret military facilities and bases in the U.S. and the former Soviet Union. His two-hour documentary for the Discovery Channel, Billion Dollar Secret, written and presented by him, detailed for the first time the secret inner workings of America's classified weapons establishment. In other words, he's probably going to tell us stuff tonight that a government person not in 5 million years would tell us coming up. And now we jump across this continent and then across the Atlantic Ocean for Nick Cook, who's in Great Britain somewhere or another. Nick Cook, welcome to the program.
2: Hi, good evening.
1: Hi, good evening. What is it there? It's morning, isn't it?
2: The sun is just breaking over the rooftops of London here, yeah.
1: So you're in London. All right.
2: Yeah, I am.
1: Well, I've always wanted to talk to somebody just like you, Nick. I've always wanted to. Jane's, of course, is an incredible publication, and anybody in aviation knows it. I mean, it's like the Bible of everything that's going on that you guys can figure out and find out about. How did you get in this business anyway?
2: Well, I've always been interested in aviation. From a very early age, it was just something that fascinated me. And soon after I left university, I had a pretty bizarre degree in Arabic, of all things.
1: Arabic?
2: Actually,
1: you know, in modern times now, a degree in Arabic, you're never going to be out of work.
2: Well, I suppose if I ever leave this business, there may be some call for my services.
1: I would think,
2: in this day and age, unfortunately. But
1: yeah.
2: There was nothing I could think of at the time that I really wanted to do with this degree. So I kind of figured, well, what is it that interests you? And it was back to old aviation. And I started writing for an aerospace trade newsletter. And then this was in about the early 80s. And then in the mid-80s, I joined Jane's Defense Weekly and really haven't looked back since then. It's, as you implied, it's a fantastic job.
1: Well, why? I mean, that's some jump. I mean, here you pursue, a big academic career in languages, and you probably could have gone to work for the UN or something like that. And then all this time, you really want to be in aviation. So you must have had some like background in aviation or as an avocation or something. I don't know, something in your life that was always pointing you that way.
2: That's true. My father was an inventor. I was used to growing up in a home where, my dad was sort of dismantling Hoovers on the kitchen table and trying to reassemble them into hovercraft or something. So,
1: oh, really?
2: It was always kind of that sort of background.
1: He didn't actually succeed in that, did he?
2: Well, I sort of jest, but he went on to become a hovercraft designer. He was one of the pioneers in this country.
1: Oh, okay. Well, that answers it right straight away then.
2: So there it is. I mean, that was really kind of the background. As a child, I was kind of, inculcated with this, both with an eye on technology, but also with a father who had a very inquiring mind. So I suppose it was an inevitable, really. You put those two things together, you've got aerospace and journalism, and off I went.
1: Well, all right. Jane's Defense Weekly is the creme de la creme. I mean, it is the top. It is what, like the Bible, it's what everybody wants to really know what, is out on the edge. That's what everybody reads. Everybody knows that. And you're quoted, Defense Weekly is quoted worldwide as an authority. And so it's very prestigious. But what's it like working for them? I mean, must be pretty neat work, Nick.
2: Well, it is a great place to work for. I mean, I suppose with any kind of reporter's job, what any reporter really wants to be is on the road, and I'm no exception. I'm always happier when I'm on the road. I mean, the office is, in a sense, just like any other office. It's open plan. There are news editors. There are people screaming for copy, particularly on Fridays when it's deadline day. But, that's no different from any other paper. I mean, where I am definitely happiest is when I'm out on the road, digging around for stories.
1: Yeah. Aren't you sort of, in a way, like a high-class aviation paparazzi?
2: Well, I suppose so, without the kind of the kick-down door element, I hope. I've always believed in a kind of softly, softly approach to my subject matter and my interviewees. I guess in a sense.
1: But if the door, Nick, is left open,
2: yes.
1: Right?
2: Well, if the door is left open, if the door is closed, I mean, in this business, it's difficult to go around kicking them in.
1: Oh, yeah, sure. I don't know. Yeah, but I mean, if the door, if the door is there, it's like you try the doorknob, right?
2: Right. Absolutely. And the great thing about James is that, when you turn that doorknob, people are not really very resistant to it on the other side because it does have such a wonderful reputation. It is this great magazine to write for. Luckily, it is known throughout the world. I mean, I've been in some really obscure parts of the world where, you say James and it is like a passport. You walk in. And it doesn't matter whether you're talking to someone in China, Russia, the States, anywhere. It gives you that kind of access, which is terrific.
1: All right. Tonight on my website, even though we've wiped out the poor guy's website, we found this website, Nick, with these Russian high-quality photographs of Area 51, which is, by the way, I'm in Pahrump, Nevada, adjacent to Area 51. I've lived near Area 51 now for, better part of 15 years.
2: And I know the area well.
1: Yeah, I bet you do. And so tonight, interestingly, having you on, we've got these Russian photographs of Area 51, and you can see in some great detail, better than I've ever seen published before, the runways, the hangars, the buildings, the whole lash-up, which looks very modern and very much in use at Area 51. What do you know, if anything, about this wonderful little base just across the hill from me here?
2: Well, obviously, I've studied it. I've been past it. I've sat on mountaintops and I've gazed at it. And I read a lot about it. I've spoken to people who work there. But, you know, it is, as everyone knows, a base that doesn't exist.
1: How much, Nick, have you been told by people who have worked there? Now, look, I understand that you're private sector, Nick, but if I ask you anything that you really can't or won't answer, that's fine. But that's my question. What have you been told by people who work at Area 51?
2: Well, the people who've been most eager to talk about it to me are people who've worked there in the past and who don't work there any longer.
1: I understand.
2: They have been relatively open with me. I mean, I covered the stealth story in the 1980s, and there were people then who were just beginning to emerge out of the woodwork who were starting to talk about Area 51. Now, of course, we in the business and many people knew that this base existed. What we didn't really know was going on there, and in my profession, we were absolutely fascinated to know what was happening on the stealth side. You know, people around you were seeing lights in the sky they couldn't explain, mm-hmm. couldn't correlate them with the kind of, you know, the aircraft that you can read about in a handbook.
1: Yeah, well, but while you're right.
2: We wanted to know what they were.
1: Nick, they did develop, of course, the F-117 there. We all know that. But the kind of lights and the kind of behavior of those lights that people still see near that area, I don't have much to do with the F-117.
2: Yeah, those lights are definitely harder to explain. I mean, I was there one time, it must have been about 10 years ago, and I saw the classic kind of golden orb that people uh-huh. say that they see.
1: Uh-huh.
2: But, and I've heard it said by people who hang out around Area 51 that sometimes you see what you want to see at Area 51 or around Area 51. And my immediate reaction was, I was a little underwhelmed in a funny kind of way, because I started to analyze it. I mean, this thing could have been a laser projection. It might have been an approach light on an aircraft. It didn't look like one, I have to say. But, you know, these are the sorts of questions that you start to ask yourself. I'm not the kind of person who immediately goes, that is something, you know, truly weird. I have to look at it and analyze, really apply the skills that I have been taught or acquired over 15 to 18 years of journalism.
1: Meaning, even though you saw it with your own eyes, you're not prepared to say that it was some sort of anti-gravitic craft based on what you saw?
2: Well, it could have been. I mean, actually, as it happened when I saw it, I was at a relatively early stage then.
1: Okay.
2: In the kind of the whole anti-gravitic kind of quest that ultimately ended up in writing the book, The Hunt to Zero Point.
1: Yeah, right, and we're going to get to that. I'm going to press you one more time. The people that you talked to that worked at Area 51, Nick, did any of them tell you straight away that, in fact, there were craft there that they saw that apparently acted in a manner that would suggest they defied gravity?
2: I have never... No one has ever come forward and spoken to me about anti-gravity specifically at Area 51. Plenty of other people have, but, you know, I always find myself operating this kind of filter technique. You know, who's the guy who's talking to me? Does he have the knowledge? Is he likely to have the knowledge? Listen, but don't jump to any conclusions. So, and I tend to take my opinion from a range of sources. I never kind of come to a judgment based on what any one person will tell me.
1: Uh-huh.
2: It's part, thank God, of the long-term nature of my job that I'm able to absorb this range of opinion.
1: Okay,
2: and only
1: after I've done that,
2: come to a conclusion.
1: Yeah, that's how intelligence works. I mean, you take little pieces to the puzzle and you try and fit them together from many different sources, right?
2: So right. That's
1: what you do, too.
2: Absolutely.
1: Well, look, let me lay a fact on you, Nick. Again, I live near this area, and I don't know, about 12 years ago, however many years ago now it was, my wife and I were on the way home here to Brum, Nevada, and my wife screamed out, there's something behind us. Making a very long story short, we stopped the car, got out, and looked up, and here coming toward the rear of the car was this large, extremely large, Nick, triangular black object, which was not flying, Nick. I know what aerodynamic flight is. You know, it was floating, is the way to describe it, floating, or defying gravity, and it flew directly above our heads. It seemed like about 150 feet. The stars went away, the moon went away, and it didn't make a sound. You could hear crickets a quarter mile away out here in the desert. Didn't make a damn sound. Just floated over our heads, Nick, and floated out across the valley toward Area 51. Now, that happened to me, Nick. Not something I wonder about, not something I'm not sure about, or, you know, that I imagined that I just saw what I wanted. I couldn't. This was incredible, and it happened.
2: Well, so, I'm very envious. You know, I've heard about a range of these kinds of sightings. I mean, you obviously had a very good one. There was somebody else with you, you know, so you could actually talk about it with your wife,
1: yes.
2: which you know really gives it this kind of added credibility. I mean, it's funny because I've seen things sometimes, and I kind of wonder if I'm on my own. Did I really see that? But that does fit in with a pattern of sightings, Art, which I find fascinating.
1: You wouldn't
2: have wondered
1: about this one, Nick. I could have thrown a rock at the damn thing. It was that close. And it was just, it was monstrous. Now, all I can guess is it could have been some lighter than aircraft, possibly, with a propulsion system that I couldn't guess at because it was moving, probably 30, 35 miles an hour, 40 miles an hour. Not fast at all, Nick. It was floating. Now it would have to have some sort of propulsion system, even if it was lighter than air. So either it was defying gravity, or it was some new lighter than air something that was very, very, very stealthy and extremely large. And, you know, I give it a 50-50 probability. It's either something we built, or it's something from somewhere else. I don't have the slightest idea, but it's off. It's so seriously different than anything we have. It's in one of those two categories. I can't decide which.
2: Well, I think that's the key, Art, which is not, and I try and do this myself, which is not to jump to any conclusions. Whittle down the possibilities. I mean, it's interesting when you talk about those kinds of triangular silent craft that people see. I mean, one of the things which the Skunk Works was doing over at Palmdale in California quite recently was studying lighter than air craft. They were doing it in secret. Bits of information came out about it. But, you know, that could, in a sense, slot into that pattern. But, you know, on the balance of probabilities, to me, says that it's not that. It's something else. People see these things, they conform to a pattern exactly as you say. It's that they're large, triangular, occasionally they have lights on them, and they don't make any noise.
1: Yep.
2: There is nothing out there, you know, in Jane's All the World's aircraft that conforms to that description at all, which gets, you know, which gets my attention, frankly.
1: Well, there is one out there. I don't know whose it is, but there is one out there. I absolutely guarantee you. Mine was early, a very early report, and I agonized about even whether to admit it on the radio, which I finally did with my wife. I brought her here and made her speak to. But since then, of course, there have been many, many reports of these triangular craft, and I'm sure you're familiar with them, aren't you?
2: Oh, absolutely, yeah. I mean, there was a wave of sightings in Belgium, for example.
1: That's right.
2: And they described, multiple witnesses described craft very similar to the one you described.
1: Nick, straight out question. In your opinion, is anti-gravity real? Recently, I don't know whether it was McDonnell Douglas or one of the big companies actually seemingly admitted and then later denied, I think, that they were working on anti-gravity. It might not have been McDonnell Douglas, but one of them, you know, Boeing or something or another. And it was in the news recently that they were working on anti-gravity and working with a Russian scientist, and then they denied that, I believe, recently. What do you know?
2: It was James that broke the story.
1: I
2: wrote the story.
1: Good. Then you really do know.
2: Yeah. What happened was we got hold of. I was doing a feature article for the magazine to coincide with this year's Farnborough Air Show, a big biennial event that looked at what we call propellantless propulsion. Propellantless propulsion is one of these bywords for things like field propulsion or anti-gravity. And in the course of this research, I had heard that Boeing was interested, at
1: Boeing.
2: The very least.
1: Yeah, Boeing.
2: And I made a few inquiries, and lo and behold, in the usual kind of, you know, skulky kind of journalistic tradition.
1: Paparazzi-type.
2: Yeah, kind of a brown envelope arrives through the doorstep.
1: Yeah.
2: And it's actually a 44-page presentational document on a Boeing proposal, nothing more than that, to work with this guy called Evgeny Podkletnov, a Russian who has...
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1: In physical terms, is a breakthrough.
2: It's monstrous. I mean, it obviously says there is a way to affect or change the effects of gravity, and you're spinning an electro... something spinning. I've heard a lot about this. Do you think that it's real? Do you think that this is a repeatable, scientific, real discovery?
1: Well, I'm going on a number of things here. I'm going on the fact that I've met Podkletnov, and he is undoubtedly a sincere individual. I'm going on the fact that I've spoken to people I respect in the aerospace industry. Yeah. I mean, amongst them, people at BAE Systems, which is our largest aerospace and defense contractor here, who invited Podkletnov over to the UK a couple of years ago to hear more about what he was doing. So obviously they were interested in what he was up to. And he, you know, Podkletnov's claims are significant and worthy of being investigated.
2: Well, Boeing wouldn't write up such a document unless they pretty seriously imagined there might be something to it. Is that fair?
1: Yeah, absolutely. I mean, it must be fair. They were seriously interested in talking to Podkletnov, getting him over to the U.S. if necessary, trying to replicate his experiments. The impulse gravity generator, by the way, takes that same superconductor at its core and pulses a massive jolt of electricity through it to produce what Podkletnov describes as a gravity-like beam, which is repulsive in its nature. It repels away. So you can imagine, if you could put that in a craft and you could generate that beam for long enough, you would have a fuelless means of propulsion. You would be able to levitate. You would be able to go places using that beam.
2: You know, Nick, that really sure does sound like what could you imagine could propel either a craft like I saw or a craft like or seen at Area 51 that appear to have some sort of field around them. There are so many reports, you know, of craft that hover and do things a conventional aircraft couldn't possibly do, and they have a field or seem to have a field, a visible field about them. And that sure sounds like that, doesn't it?
1: Well, I've heard about the field, and you know, going back to what we were saying earlier, if those triangular craft are not dirigibles, airships of some shape, way or form,
2: yes.
1: Then what are they? And you have to ask yourself, I think, that if a guy like Podkletnov, more or less operating on his own, on a shoestring budget, is able to do what he's doing.
2: Yeah, then what could Boeing do with all their... So you wrote the article, and then what was Boeing's reaction?
1: Well, they came down saying they really watered it down. They said it was just a proposal, which it was, but they said that they weren't working in the area, which is technically true. But they have been looking in the past, in fact, shown a great deal of interest in these so-called propellantless propulsion devices. They were working with a guy, for example, in 1999 at their Phantom Works facility in Seattle, a chap called Robert Cook, funnily enough, no relation, who claimed to have developed something which uses rotating arms to produce a linear force from centrifugal force. This traditionalist would say contravenes Newton's basic laws, but and Boeing was interested.
2: Isn't that sort of along the line of Dean Kamen's IT? You know, that machine Dean Kamen invented that uses centrifugal devices, and I'm not really sure of all the technical details. And

0: gyroscopes and that sort of thing to act as though, to act in ways you couldn't imagine such a device would act in. I mean, there's it's a cousin of it somehow, isn't it?
1: Well, it sounds like it. I'm not actually familiar with that. But, I mean, there are a number of devices that are similar to this Robert Cook device. But, you know, Cook appeared to be making real progress with this thing, sufficient for Boeing to run some tests on it at their facility in November 1999. So, you know, they have a history of, and I think, you know, it's commendable that an aerospace company should show the bravery to try and explore these concepts.
0: Well, I mean, if they weren't, it would be crazy. The only alternative is that we continue to use fossil fuel aircraft, piston engine jets, whatever, until the fuel runs out. I mean, a forward-looking company like Boeing and others would have to be looking into something like this. They would just have to be. I mean, in terms of R&D, they're not going to just keep working on the same old thing. They're going to be forward-looking, and if they're it's unimaginable to me that they wouldn't be working on it.
1: Well, this is absolutely the point. And we know that Boeing's not alone. I know that large aerospace companies, Lockheed Martin, for example, is also interested in these kinds of concepts, exactly as you say, as you'd expect them to be. You know, companies that turn over billions of dollars annually are not going to want to let that progress slip into nothing. And another thing
0: Or more worrisomely, into the wrong hands, other hands than theirs.
1: Well, and that may be part of the problem here, which is that if these technologies, such as they are, or these ideas, are as radical as some people believe them to be, then maybe there is a very good reason why people would want to downplay these ideas, because they could proliferate. They could proliferate into the hands of people we don't
0: like
1: them, you know, to have this kind of stuff.
0: All right. Now, you have written a book called The Hunt for Zero Point. Zero point. There's a relationship between the anti-gravity technology that we're talking about right now, probably somewhere, and zero point. There's a lot of people out there who don't know what this zero point energy is. And so, since you wrote a book about this, maybe you could give us sort of like a 101 on what zero point is. It's kind of, to a lot of people, it's like magic. You know, it's something from nothing. It's something from energy from nowhere. Or is it energy from everywhere? In other words, what the hell is zero point?
1: Well, the zero point field has been proven to exist. In 1948, there was a Dutch physicist who postulated that everything around us, the air that we breathe, space, our bodies, are filled with a sea of energy, that electromagnetic energy that pops in and out of existence relentlessly and infinitely, but on an almost indetectable scale. But it is there, and he theorized it back then. His name was Hendrik Casimir. And then much more recently, a test proving Casimir's theory showed that indeed this energy is out there and it exists. Now, there are two things here. One is that we may be able to tap into that energy and produce machines that produce energy from nothing. You can imagine some people have postulated...
0: But it's not really nothing. It has to be something. It seems like it's nothing, but it's not nothing.
1: I say nothing, and you're absolutely right. It's not. It's there. There is this sea of energy, and it's there. The problem is, detecting it is a little bit like putting a glass of water into a swimming pool and then trying to isolate and find that water inside the glass once it's in the pool.
0: It's that well. Can you give us any idea of what they theoretically believe it is? I mean, are these some kind of particles?
1: Yes. These are electromagnetic particles. The interesting thing is here is that they say that they are flashing in and out of existence. My question is, what I think about in the bath sometimes is, where do they go when they're not here?
0: Yeah, in and out of existence. Now, that's only from our frame of reference in this three-dimensional world, I would presume. If they flash out of existence, then we're beginning to... I mean, theoretical physicists now talk about as many as 11 dimensions, so is it possible that we perceive them as flashing in and out of existence? They're simply moving into a dimension that we are, cannot yet perceive.
1: Well, that is certainly what some people who are working in the field believe. And as you say, you know, there is an exciting and emerging school of physics in string theory, superstring theory,
0: that's right,
1: which postulates these other dimensions. And it is said by some of these people that gravity, which is a force that physics doesn't really have a handle on. I mean, I always thought it did. I was taught in school about Newton and the apple.
0: You know,
1: I always thought that we knew what caused gravity.
0: No, we really don't. I've asked the best scientists about that, and some of them have theories, but that's kind of all they are. They don't know if it's a push or a pull or even why exactly it is. It appears to be related to mass, but they can't get much beyond that.
1: Well, one of the ideas behind the zero-point energy field business is that maybe disturbances in the field could give rise to phenomena that we don't really, physical phenomena we don't really understand. Forces like gravity, for example, and inertia, which is an object's innate resistance to acceleration. So it's exciting to me that suddenly here are an emerging breed of physicists and theorists who are saying, let's look at this and try and see if there is a relationship between some of these phenomena we don't understand and this zero-point energy field.
0: Okay. Zero-point energy, if it's real and if it can be harnessed, then everything we now know is trash. I mean, the cars we drive, the airplanes we occasionally now get in, not frequently enough anymore for their continued financial safety, but everything that's motivated by petrochemicals is old hat. In other words, it would change everything in the world as we know it. It would probably allow the anti-gravity we've been talking about to be very realistic if you have that kind of power source, because, of course, the kind of thing the Russian is working on and Boeing was thinking about, that requires power. And so if you have a power source like this, oh, gee whiz, Nick. Gosh, the oil companies are out of business.
1: Yeah, I mean, I wonder about that. You know, somebody said that, you know, stones didn't go out of business when the Iron Age came in. I don't think it would be as overnight as that. And besides, you know, we really are... I get the feeling we're on the cusp of something exciting here. The breakthrough is still sought, and people are working on it. But the interesting thing is that in the meantime, we've got people like this Russian Podkletnov. We've got many others out there. John Hutchison, for example, I know he's been on your program.
0: Oh, yes.
1: Who are showing effects in the environment for which conventional physics has no real explanation.
0: Right.
1: And... so, you know, it would be prudent of us, I think, to take a look at those physical phenomena which have no explanation and marry it to what the theorists are saying about zero-point energy and taking a look at it and then wondering about the possibilities. Yes, I mean, I think given that we are 100 years now after the Wright brothers first flew, but actually the aeroplane is pretty much as they conceived it, wings, tail, and engine.
0: Yeah.
1: And in my field, you know, I'm an aerospace journalist, I know that over the past 30 years, incremental improvements, at best, really, is what we have got out of aviation. You spend billions of dollars at Boeing and Lockheed and other places to make an airliner fly that little bit faster.
0: Yep.
1: But it's only that little bit faster. And if we're going to go on, if we're going to go to the stars one day, maybe, we've got to be thinking about a breakthrough. And this is what's exciting about this field.
0: Well, but I'm sure
1: it could give that breakthrough.
0: Yeah, but I'm sure we are. And I'm sure that our government and its darkest agencies with budgets beyond everybody's wildest dreams, if they're not working on this, and what the hell are they doing? I mean, they've got to be working on this. So do you get any hints, any rumors, any sort of under-the-table news that there might be something going on here and elsewhere in the world?
1: Well, when I finally decided to sit down and write Hunt for Zero Point, it was because I was coming across a series of clues, which, when you follow them, actually begin to add up to something meaningful.
0: Yes.
1: The thing that actually set me going was somebody placed on my desk an article taken from a mid-50s popular science magazine, quoting numerous individuals from recognizable aerospace companies of the day, saying that they were on the verge then of breaking this gravity taboo, and they were going to, with a little bit of money, a bit of support from the government, within 4 or 5 years, they would crack it.
0: That was in the 1950s.
1: Right. Absolutely. So, and then suddenly and mysteriously, they kind of fell silent on it.
0: Oh.
1: And what I found interesting about that was that it paralleled, in some respects, what bomb scientists were saying about the atomic bomb in the 1930s. So, you know, it didn't take a rocket scientist, if you'll forgive the pun, to look at the evidence and go, well, let's take a look then.
0: So then
1: I think...
0: Okay, well, so you've got clues then, right?
1: Right, there are a series of clues.
0: All right, Nick, hold it right there. We're at the top of the hour. And those clues could eventually lead to all kinds of things. Like time travel. That's way out there, I know. But when you get to zero point and you get to the manipulation of gravity and interdimensional sort of popping in and out, well, then, you know, you're almost there. You're almost at the manipulation of time. I'm Art Bell from the high desert. This is Coast to Coast AM.
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Welcome. My name is David John Oates, and I'm your host for the Saturday Night Reverse Beat Show, broadcast to you live, coast to coast, and worldwide on the internet. In this program, we examine the fascinating concept of reverse speech and try to discover real truth in today's modern society. 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

morning, America. This is... No, good evening, America. Boy, you start your show on and you get it wrong for day one. This is David John Oates. You are listening to the Saturday Night Reverse Speech Show live from northern Montana, surrounded by beautiful snow-capped mountains and pastures and cows in the paddock. And it's such a wonderful, beautiful, peaceful location. We've got a great show for you tonight. Coming up, we have reversals on Art Bell and his attorney, Gerard Fox. You don't want to miss them. My guest tonight, starting at the bottom of the second hour, will be my good friend Steve Quayle, and we are going to be discussing reverse speech and the Bible and the soul. What is reverse speech really? We're going to be talking about an amazing spiritual experience I had up here, and to set the tone for that, here is my opening song.

0: Lorena McKenna. What a nice way to start the program off. Get you in the mood for what we got coming up. I want to read a couple of lines from that song. I had visions, find the answers, ask the questions. There's nothing better than northern Montana to come up and find the answers to the many questions and find the visions that we're all seeking for. When we're walking really through the dark valley of the shadow of death, and that would actually describe probably part of the events that are going on in my life right now for those of you who are following my career and the current events. I'm sure there's no one out there who is not aware of what's going on. Had an amazing experience on Friday that I want to talk to you about. I came into Montana to seek peace, to clear my mind, and really to get back to the roots of my faith. I don't talk about my faith much, but my father's a minister. I was raised in the church, and Dad was a pastor to the Australian Aboriginals in the outback. And I had a lot of contact with the Dreamtime and Australian spirituality. I was sitting in the lounge room on Friday afternoon, or maybe it was Thursday, a couple of days ago, in very deep prayer and deep meditation. I'd been in prayer for many, many hours, looking for answers and solutions. When suddenly people came running in outside and said, David, come outside right now. It was really at the height of my whole meditation. I walked out the front door and it had been raining all afternoon, snowing overnight, and the rain had just cleared. And there was this incredible primordial mist surrounding the whole valley. You ever experienced something like that where it's so quiet and so mystical you can almost see God in the clouds? And standing right in front of me, I've never seen anything like this, was the most incredible triple rainbow that I have ever seen. It was in full psychedelic colors and it seemed to begin not 20 feet in front of me, and went right over, and it was literally right in front of the house, from one side of the gate to the other side of the gate, and in between the rainbow was this incredible mist, an experience I just cannot put into words, and tears filled my eyes, and I felt a connection with God that I haven't felt in a long, long time, and my kids came running up, and we hugged, and we cried, and we prayed out loud, and it was so God had placed his hand on what we were doing and our purpose and where we were going, and it's the most incredible confirmation of whatever it was I was seeking that I have had in a long, long, long time. I'll never, ever forget that. It was just amazing to come up here and to see that experience right at the height of prayer and meditation. Was just an amazing thing. And then I went back inside, and I was going through some old rehearsals that I had, choosing what I was going to play for the show. And I came across this one. This is a rehearsal that was sent to me by my vice president, Jeff Toth, who is also very active into reverse speech.
1: This is David Donoates, and I'm the founder and developer of reverse speech technology. I want to talk to you briefly about the amazing opportunities being offered by reverse speech enterprises.
0: Yeah, what happened?
1: We're beginning a brand new training course in June of 1999. This course will be held live in Salt Lake City, as well as simulcast in many remote locations around the United States. It is my intention to have dozens of trained and proficient reverse speech analysts out in the field by the middle of the year 2000. Or, if you just want to have fun with reverse speech, we have a large line of reversing machines and tapes and basic home study guidelines. 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
0: Back once again. This is David John Oates. You're listening to the Saturday Night Reverse Speech Show. I think we got cut off a little bit too soon at the end of the last break, but that's fine. We'll get right on with it. If you want to call in and speak to me during the show, the number is 1-800-850-5043. 800-850-5043. We're going to be playing reversals on the Thursday night program of the Art Bell Show tonight. They're looking at reversals on Art Bell and Gerald Fox, his attorney. At the top of the hour, we're going to have Robert Stevens come in for about 10 minutes, and he's going to be telling us about his latest trip to JPL. Fascinating stuff that went on there, and I'm sure you'll enjoy that. And then at 8:30, we're going to have my good friend Steve Quayle. Steve is president of Safe Trek, which is a preparedness supply type place. They supply food supplies and other stuff for emergencies. He's also the host of a worldwide Christian radio program on shortwave, WWCR, and he's going to be talking to us tonight about reverse speech and the Bible and the voice of the heart, which is going to be a fascinating thing, which I really want to look at. I just finished telling you about an amazing experience I had walking outside and seeing the three rainbow, a triple rainbow right in front of me, the most amazing experience. Then I went back inside to check some reversals I want to look at for tonight's show. And I came across this one, and it just seemed to speak to me. This is my vice president, Jeffrey Toth, and he's been on the show many times, of course. And this is him sitting down talking to a tape player about this current lawsuit that we're facing. And what do we do? What is the objectives that we follow? What strategies do we proceed to win this? And this is one of the great things that reverse speech offers anyone who really wants to get serious into this, is that it gives us a direct access into the collective unconscious. And you're tapping into wisdom that is far beyond that of our conscious mind and getting some real insights. And we've talked in the past about future tense reversals and how reverse speech will every time I found a future tense reversal, it has accurately predicted itself and come to be true. So on that note, listen to this one. This is a reversal on my vice president, Jeff Toth, talking about this current lawsuit.
5: People, probably the most powerful, potentially the most powerful people that there are. You got the first...
0: Talking about some of the people that we're going to be fighting against this. Listen to this. Backwards it says, we'll beat the fox on this mission. Very carefully, running at three speeds. We'll beat the fox on this mission.
5: We'll beat the fox on this mission. We'll beat the fox on this mission. We'll beat the fox on this mission.
0: Amazing reversal. Let's run that forwards and backwards again.
5: People are probably the most powerful, potentially the most powerful people that there are. You got the first...
0: And backwards it says, we'll beat the fox on this mission. Here we go.
5: We'll beat the fox on this mission. We'll beat the fox on this mission.
0: Now, is that the metaphor fox? And if it's a metaphor fox, fox and wolf are actually what we call a metaphor pair. And the wolf is the hunter and protector. The wolf is noble and honorable and fights his fight with passion and honor. The fox is similar to the wolf. The fox also fights, but the fox is devious and conniving, and he cannot be trusted. So is this the metaphor fox, or is this the name Gerald Fox, who is the attorney involved? I don't know, but it's a very interesting reversal. And then the next reversal that we found on this, this is once again our Vice President Jeff Toad talking about this whole situation, trying to access collective unconscious knowledge insight into this, and this is what he says forwards.
6: Well, the dark,
7: and they start sending death energy or death messages to David.
0: Talking about some of the death threats that I've been receiving. What do we do about them? And backwards it says, fight the internet fight.
6: Fight your internet fight.
0: Fight your internet.
5: Fight your internet fight. Fight your internet fight.
0: And that's not as clear as the first one. We'll beat the fox on this mission, but it's certainly there. This is getting direct information from the collective unconscious. Fight your internet fight. Listen to this once more.
6: Fight your internet fight.
0: So, and let's revisit the other reversal. This is once again on my Vice President, Jeff Toth. And here it is once more, the very first reversal I played.
8: People, probably the most powerful, potentially the most powerful people that there are. You got the first.
0: And backwards it says, we'll beat the fox on this mission. Amazing reversal. Okay, what we're going to do now is we're going to go to the reversals that we've found so far on the Thursday Night Art Bell show. Now, this is only a very preliminary sampling. I'm only about 10 minutes into the tape. So we've got a good another 40 minutes of tape analysis to do, and I'll be doing that next week, and we'll have the whole reversals for my reverse speech show next Saturday night, so you don't want to miss out on that. And I'm going to be gradually coming out with the many other reversals I have on Art Bell and Art Bell shows, and we're going to gradually start to bring these out in the reverse speech shows over the next few weeks, just to see what we are looking at. But some of you may be a little bit surprised to hear the content of these reversals, and we are going to begin. I'm just moving over to this subdirectory right now. This is David John Oates. You're listening to the Saturday Night Reverse Speech Show. If you want to speak to me, of course, you can call in on 1-800-850-5043. 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There is no video feed tonight because I'm on location. But we're going to look at some of these reversals now. The very first reversal is on Art Bell. Let's run this forward first.
9: Doing this, and he would say, well, it was a message that got out. I didn't mean for it to get out, and I'll pull it down, and he'd pull it down. But then it's too late. You know, it's out there.
0: And he's talking about some of the very early stages of how our feud began. He's obviously very congruent and obviously means it. This reversal actually quite touched me when I heard it. But we have to go to a break right now, folks. You're going to have to wait till we come back from the break to hear the very reversal, first reversal on Art Bell. This is David John Oates. You're listening to the Saturday Night Reverse Speech Show. You don't want to touch the dial tonight, folks. More is coming.

0: Hi, this is David John Oates, and I'm holding a bottle in my hand that has got to be one of the most amazing things I have seen for a long, long time. 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

0: Circles on the Thursday night program of Art Bell and Gerald Fox. This is just the first installment. The rest of them will come next week. We are looking at the very first reversal I found on Art, and this is a reversal right at the very beginning where he's talking about the very start of our feud. Coming up.
1: And he would say, well, it was a message that got out. I didn't mean for it to get out, and I'll pull it down, and he'd pull it down. But then it's too late. You know, it's out there.
0: And he's talking about a posting made on one of the bulletin boards right back at the beginning of the feud that he didn't like. He obviously means that, because Reversal says, I don't need and I don't want it.
1: I don't need and I don't want it. I don't need and I don't want it. I don't need and I don't want it.
0: A very, very congruent statement there. Obviously, he meant what he was saying. Okay, now this is another reversal on Art Bell. Let's have a look at this forward.
1: David John Oates.
0: He's actually talking about reverse speech here.
1: David John Oates, who had been a guest on my show many times, with his reverse speech thing. And it had, and I still think, is quite entertaining. It was quite entertaining.
0: And he says, I think it was quite entertaining, and he's being very congruent in this statement too. Obviously believes there's something to reverse speech, because he says in reverse, see a voice down there.
1: See a voice down there.
0: Well, actually, you know what? The word there is a little bit imprecise. If you go back to the reverse speech checkpoints that we covered last week, we would have to discount that last word, and probably the last two, and it's probably more like see a voice. Talking about reverse speech, the extra voice, the voice of the unconscious, or the heart or the soul speaking. Here is that reversal again. Okay, now we're going to go to Gerald Fox, and in this reversal, he's in this section of the conversation, he's talking about the case being transferred to federal court, which was a motion that I made to the court, which indeed was passed. So the score was not 1-0, as he said, but it's 1-1. So conveniently forgot that motion that went through. Okay, let's have a listen to this.
2: And his decision was to remove the case from state court to federal court, which can be done if an out-of-state defendant wishes to do so. So the case is now pending. I guess the first significant development is it is now pending in federal district court in downtown Los Angeles.
1: And that was something you didn't oppose. You actually prefer to be in federal court, I do.
2: Well, I'll tell you.
0: Okay, now Fox gives the impression he prefers to be in federal court for us. Well, that's a question that Art asked. But when you listen to the forward dialogue, you can hear he's a little bit shaky about it, and the reversal certainly appears to confirm this. Fox is not being as congruent here as Art was being in his first two reversals, because his reversal on this one says, they're nuts and they signed it, talking about my motion to move it to federal court. Okay, not being completely honest there. Let's run that again. Here we go. Okay, and then we've got a metaphor, one of those horrible little pesky metaphors coming up. This is a metaphor of great meaning. Let me run it first, and then I'll discuss its meaning. It simply says, the surf is singing, and that binds us. Metaphoric statement. Listen to this. The surf is singing, and that binds us.
2: The surf is singing, and that binds us.
1: The surf is singing, and that binds us. The surf is singing, and that binds us.
0: Very significant reversal that in reverse speech, the metaphor surf is the movement or the flow of life. It's the natural occurring events that happen through life. And to sing means that it's in control. It's the surf is singing. Things are well in motion, moving along very, very well, and that binds us. There's almost no choice here. This is something that has begun. It's moving along. And we are bound by it. There is nothing that we can do about it. So we're looking at two things. Talking about the movement to federal court, they're nuts and they signed it, followed by the surf is singing and that binds us. Notice how those two reversals rhyme. very, very common in reverse speech to see this incredible rhythm come out. And when I publish my next book, which is being written right now as I speak, and we're going to talk about my next book, and one of the reversals coming up, surprisingly enough, you'll see many, many proses and poetry in reverse speech. Very, very amazing. The voice of the unconscious almost seems to sing sometimes, speaking in rhymes and a rhythm and these eloquent statements. Hear these two reversals back to back. Actually, let's run the whole lot forwards and run those two reversals back to back again. Well, we'll try to run it back to back, and you know what happened then. I didn't have my volume turned up on the mixing board, so here we go.
2: His decision was to remove the case from state court to federal court, which can be done if an out-of-state defendant wishes to do so. So the case is now pending. I guess the first significant development is it is now pending in federal district court in downtown Los Angeles.
1: And that was something you didn't oppose. You actually prefer to be in federal court, I think.
2: Well, I'll tell
0: you. Okay, and this reversal seemed to indicate he's not as confident about this as he would like to let on. They're nuts and they signed it. And the next reversal, we're almost, this is a movement that is happening almost beyond our control. The surf is singing and that binds us. Well? Okay, the next reversal is very interesting. It raises a question. Why did I choose this particular interview to reverse and not the four-hour one that was done a month ago or so when this case first broke? And this next reversal might explain it, and I think I'm going to have to follow its advice. Let's run it forward first.
2: Mr. Oates certainly has acknowledged service, and not only has he acknowledged service, he answered and filed his own countersuit against you and several others, although I believe he has only served you.
1: All right.
0: Okay, now, of course, we are reversing Art Bell and Gerald Fox in this interview, and I think it's only fair to reverse me as well. As Gerald Fox says, backwards, reverse the Aussie. So I guess we're going to have to do that. We will look at some of my reversals next week as well. Okay, one we're looking at right now is we're looking at a reversal. I'm not too sure who this is. I think this is Gerald Fox once again.
2: To coin a phrase from one of your colleagues, Jim Rome, scoreboard, it's 1-0 Art Bell, and Mr. Rhodes is...
0: Okay, now Fox is going to have to go back to his books here and to check how to do scores, because it's not 1-0, it's 1-1, because we had a motion approved to transfer the case to federal court, and Fox obviously knows that he needs to go back to his books and learn how to do his math, because reversal says, I lost the old book. If I lost the old book, then you're just going to have to wait till we get back for the break. This is David John Oates in the Saturday Night Reverse Speech Show. Reversals and Art, Bill and Fox, much more to come.

0: Hi, this is David John Oates, and you are listening to my Saturday Night Reverse Speech Show, which I bring to you every week from our studios here in Denver, Colorado, or live on location around the country as I travel giving lectures and seminars and workshops on the amazing phenomenon of reverse speech. I try to bring you interesting guests, the latest news, as well as speech reversals on political events or the amazing metaphoric aspects of reverse speech. 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

0: Fox on the Thursday night show. Some people in the Reverse Speech chat room, which I'm logging into right now, are questioning the validity of some of these reversals. I would like you to perhaps call in and talk about it. I thought I was being very fair in the ones that I found and documented, and particularly this one on Art Bell that I found right at the very beginning. I want to go back and replay the very first one I looked at Bell right at the very beginning. The Bell's reversals are very congruent. He certainly believes in what he is saying, and he's actually come out very, very good in this reversal analysis. It's Fox who's been a little bit sly in this one. But let's have a look at
1: doing this, and he would say, well, it was a message that got out. I didn't mean for it to get out, and I'll pull it down, and he'd pull it down. But then it's too late. You know, it's out there.
0: And Art obviously meant this, because reversal simply says, I don't need and I don't want it, talking about a post I made on the internet back in the beginning of this feud. Being very congruent.
1: I don't need and I have double bonded. I don't need and I have double bonded.
0: Very clear reversal.
1: I don't need and I have...
0: We were looking at a reversal on Gerard Fox, talking about the... I think this one was talking about the score on the case so far. Reversal on this one was, if I lost the old books, whatever that means.
1: If I lost the old books. If I lost the old books.
0: Well, we didn't play the first one. Let's run those again.
1: If I lost the old books. If I lost the old books. If I lost the old books.
0: A little bit unclear. That one doesn't meet all the checkpoints. All right, so let's move on to the next one. This is also on Gerard Fox, talking about my countersuit, I think. Let's run it forward.
2: Strode has apparently ended his relationship with his first set of attorneys and is filing all sorts of papers that would be indicative of his having discussions with attorneys, but has yet to secure the services of a law firm willing to put their name on the papers he's filing in court.
0: So this reversal was seen to indicate he wasn't all that impressed with the papers that I filed, because he says backwards, give evil with your papers.
1: Get me evil with your papers. Get me evil with your papers. Get me evil with your papers.
0: Very clear reversal, I think. The word paper, the S on it, is a little bit soft. Let's do it
1: get
0: again.
1: Get me evil with your papers. Get me evil with your papers. Get me evil with your papers.
0: And then Art Bell makes a comment straight after and says this.
3: So these are being issued from a farmhouse or something or another in Montana? Or?
2: Well, who knows?
0: Okay, now the who knows is not a true statement, because Gerard Fox and my attorney have been in communication with each other, and she is a female attorney, as Art Bell is well aware, because reversal says her sly mouth. They do not like the papers my attorney has filed. Fox calls them evil, and Bell then says her sly mouth.
1: Her sly mouth. Her sly mouth.
0: Very, very clear reversals, I think. Let's run those again. Here it is, forwards.
2: Strode has apparently ended his relationship with his first set of attorneys and is filing all sorts of papers that would be indicative of his having discussions with attorneys, but has yet to secure the services of a law firm willing to put their name on the papers he's filing in court.
0: So he obviously, as I said, did not like the papers filed, calling them give evil with your papers.
1: Get me evil with your papers. Get me evil with your papers. Get me evil.

0: And then Art Bell questions the source of these documents here.
1: So these are being issued from a farmhouse or something or another in Montana? Or?
2: Well, who knows?
0: Not entirely true, because the attorneys have been in contact with each other. I have a female attorney. Her name is Linda Myers. You'll be hearing from her very soon. And backwards, Bell obviously knows it's a female attorney and doesn't like the papers and doesn't like her writing. As he says, her sly mouth. Once again, let me point out, Art Bell has been very, very congruent throughout all of these, throughout all the reversals I've found on him. What he's saying forwards is what he means in reverse.
1: Her sly mouth. Her sly mouth.
0: Well.
1: Her sly mouth.
0: Well, that's probably not totally true on that one. Okay, let's move on then to Art Bell. And this is, let's see what we've got here. We'll run it forward first.
1: All right, good. Now, Mr. Oates, with Mr. Stevens' name on it, as you pointed out, filed this counterclaim.
0: Ouch. Doesn't like the counterclaim. Backwards, he says, slap them up.
1: Slap them up. Slap them up. Slap them up.
0: Okay. There we go. All right. Let's move on. What do we have here? We have another reversal on Gerard Fox, I believe. Let's run this forward.
3: Is he has suggested that you have... spent the better part of the last several months attempting to destroy his career over on your radio program. And, of course, your listening audience, I think, is in the best position to judge that because they...
0: Okay, now this reversal, he's obviously aware I'm writing a book. We did talk about this. I'm about three quarters away through It's Only a Metaphor Book 2, which begins where It's Only a Metaphor Book 1 ends. And the Book 2 is... Fascinating reading. It entitled It's Only a Metaphor. The lawsuit being served now is very appropriate for the whole title, because this lawsuit began over one metaphor. It's only a metaphor. Incredible irony to the whole metaphoric books that I'm writing about the history of reverse speech and the development of the theory. This reversal, the first part is very clear. It says, see Oates, followed by, write this novel. There's actually two words in between there. You actually got two reversals. See Oates, write this novel, and there's two words in between that says, should he? See Oates, a very quick, should he write this novel? Let's do it again.
1: See Oates, write this novel.
0: Okay, so let's, and of course I think I did discuss the second book I was writing, I'm not sure now, but it's fairly common knowledge that I'm writing It's Only a Metaphor Book 2, which, believe me folks, when that comes out, oh boy, is that a book and a half, I tell you, it's incredible, that's the only words I can say. Let's run that forwards again.
3: Is he has suggested that you have spent the better part of the last several months attempting to destroy his career over... on your radio program, and of course your listening audience, I think, is in the best position to judge that because they...
0: And the reversal says, see Oates, very quick, should he, followed by, write this novel.
1: See Oates, write this novel.
0: And of course, one of the scenes from my first book, It's Only a Metaphor, has now become very, very publicized, and that's the... shootout I talk about with supposedly four men involved in the shootout. And when you go and read that book, you'll see exactly what happened there. A story that was relayed to me, supposedly a shootout that occurred. However, I state in the book, I don't believe it did. I think it was all rubbish and a con, but you can go and read all of that. It's only a metaphor. You can certainly get that by calling my office at 1-800-669-5789. 800-669-5789. I'm sure Jeffrey Toth, my vice president, will be very, very happy to send you a copy of It's Only a Metaphor, and make sure you get your order in for It's Only a Metaphor Book 2. You're not going to want to miss this. It's amazing what a metaphor can do. Okay, let's have a look. We're going to continue on. I've actually only got one more reversal to play. This is as far as I've gone. Well, let me just say this, though. It's not all the reversals I've found. And one of the great things about reverse speech is it gives you tremendous insights into the minds of the speakers and their thought processes. And some of these I'm not going to play, simply because I don't want them to know what I know. And, you know, it's all the part of Dancing with the Fox, you know, and the game of bluff, who's holding which cards in which hand. And reverse speech is the most amazing tool that you could ever come across to find out what people are planning and people are thinking. And we'll finish off this with this reverse on Art Bell.
1: About my arrest and having served time and all the rest of that. Then I began to speak out. You're damn right.
0: Oops, sorry, I paused. That
1: about
0: again.
1: My arrest and having served time and all the rest of that. Then I began to speak out. You're damn right, I began to speak out.
3: Correct. Well, in this country, certainly.
0: And the reversal on this is he started to speak out. Of course he did. He was angry, and I understand. Reversal says, make it up. Now I'm angry. But what is he making up? I don't know.
1: To make it not down, Landry. To make it not down, Landry.
0: There we go. Okay. All right. So there we go. There are all the verses I got. Well, certainly the ones that I'm willing to play on the air at this stage. The other ones I don't want to let out because it's just simply a legal strategy that is the best for people not to know what I know. So what we're going to do is we are going to go back to the reversal that was found on my vice president, Jeffrey Toth, when he was in the tape player talking about this whole thing. Let's run it forward.
2: People, probably the most powerful, potentially the most powerful people that there are. You got the first.
0: And backwards he says, we'll beat the fox on this mission. Followed by this next reversal that was found on Jeffrey Toth. Let's run it forwards.
4: Well, the darkness. And they start sending death energy or death messages to David.
0: And they're just talking about some of the things that have gone on. And backwards he says, fight your internet fight. Notice a very unique tonality that reverse speech has in this case.
4: Fight your internet fight.
0: And one thing I should tell you, the clarity on all those reversals were down somewhat, and that is because I got that direct off the real audio feed. Now, the real audio, for some reason, really drops down the validity factors of speech reversals. It's only a very clipped form of audio. It doesn't give you a true reproduction. And once we get the actual direct audio tapes of the show, we'll get the reverse straight off the direct audio, and then you're going to have far clearer examples of reverse speech than what we had in this one. And I'll get my star to order them next week, and we will pull off of straight off the direct feed, and they will be up on my website for anyone to go and listen. And we're going to continue following this case through reverse speech, and let us what reverse speech, or the collective unconscious, or the soul itself has to say about what's going on as we look into the heart of man, determine motives and agenda, and indeed our relationship with God himself. That is what we get. Steve Plough, when he comes on, at the bottom of the hour, is going to be talking about. Coming up, we'll have Robert Stevens for the first 10 minutes. Talking about his amazing trip to JPL. This is David John Oates. Listen to the Saturday Night Reverse Speech Show. We'll be back right after this.
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6: This is the voice of 10-year-old Michael Delaschmidt from Linden, Michigan. 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

0: 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My name is David John Oates, and I'm your host for the Saturday Night Reverse Beat Show, broadcast to you live, coast to coast, and worldwide on the internet. In this program, we examine the fascinating concept of reverse speech and try to discover real truth in today's modern society. As the program goes on, we will join my guests, your phone calls, all that and much more coming up next. David John Oates, Saturday Night Reverse Speech Show, broadcast to you live, coast to coast, on our many affiliates. A special hello to my three affiliates in Idaho. I'm right next to you guys. Idaho's the next state over. I have to wave as I drive through to Oregon tomorrow or Monday, whenever I'm going. Might hang around here for the 4th of July, I think. Check out all those fireworks. Should be a whole bunch of fun. But special hi to my three affiliates in Idaho and Montana. My two favorite states, I think. I love it up here. Had some good feedback from the first hour of the show. Point of fact, good is the understatement of the year. Some great feedback. I've had a couple of people suggest that we should make it a reverse speech project to do reversals on this lawsuit. Fox and Bell and all other parties involved. To be frank, this is probably the best project that we as reverse speeches can put reverse speech too. Let's begin to practically use it to decipher and uncover information and give us an inside track that no one has ever had before in any lawsuit. I think we'll start to do it on the depositions and discovery as they come up, and I would openly invite all reverse speech people to begin to look at these. I suggest that we look at the December 30th broadcast, particularly look at December the 10th broadcast, which is where Art Bell spent 5 minutes, talking about the me allegedly being responsible for racist posts on the internet. Let's have a look at that. Let's have a look at the 4-hour show. Let's have a look at the show last week. And so I'm officially making this now a reverse speech project to analyze reversals on all the key players in this lawsuit. Robert Stevens, myself, I'll devote a special page on my website to this, and we can actually begin to really get our teeth stuck into this and really see reverse speech being put to play here. And this will be very, very exciting, I think. So thank you to all those who made that suggestion. It's a very, very good idea. And let's see what's really going on behind this. What is the real intent behind this, and what are the inside strategies and agendas of the key players? And wow, what an incredible use for reverse speech, and what an amazing shift in the whole legal process. I know I've done some work for attorneys in deaf positions, and there was one case I worked on in LA where the information obtained from the reverse speech actually won the case for the defense. As the attorney I was using for back then, key information was uncovered on one of the plaintiffs in the case that actually led to the lawsuit being won. So we're going to really start to look at that. You need to look at it from the original tape. What you're going to have to do is you're going to have to phone in to J-Core or whoever you buy the audio tapes from. Get it from the tapes. As you notice, the reversals were low in clarity. And that's because I took it directly off the real audio feed. Now, real audio signals do greatly reduce the cloudy reversals because of the way it's processed. You've got to get audio in its pure form to get pure reversals. It's a fallacy that if you apply signal processing or any form of equalization to the reversals, you can make them clearer. That is not true. The opposite occurs. You've got to capture them in their true form, especially if you can get them digitally, which of course we can't do off the air, but that's going to give you the clearest reversals of all. Reversals are so sharp and fine, any attempt to process the signal is going to greatly reduce the whole overall clarity of them, which is why we had the low clarity in the first hour. All right, with me in studio here is Robert A.M. Stevens, who's just come back from an amazing trip to JPL. He's got some incredible photos up on his website. So we're going to have a chat with him, and we're going to find out what he was doing in JPL, and et cetera, et cetera. Robert, welcome to the show.
1: Thank you, David. Good to be back.
0: It's good to have you back, my friend. Now, you're at JPL. What was the purpose of that trip?
1: Well, it was threefold. On this particular visit, the unmanned side of our space achievement is, of course, JPL, the Jet Propulsion Lab. This is first reconnaissance to areas out on the frontier that ultimately will be places where man will set foot. That's why the emphasis on Mars and all of the planetary structures on out to Pluto. So the main emphasis was going over the upcoming missions. The second big event was the large spectral telescope array that will allow us to see sub-Jupiter mass-size objects within 35 light years of planetoid structures that are very nearly that of Earth, and up to and including planetary objects the size of Neptune and Uranus. Some of them seem to appear to be blue or sapphire in color, meaning that they are nitrogen and oxygen prevalent, which then of course means that they must have carbon dioxide present. And anyone that lives on Earth can easily extrapolate that we are looking at objects that very well may be Earth-like. And that was the premier issue of these meetings. And the third was going over all of the rover type of projects coming up, not only on comets, asteroids, but back to Mars.
0: Now, I believe you're working on or giving advice about the motors on the rover, and miniature or motory is one of your specialties, I believe.
1: Yes, it is. One of the things that I was evaluating on the present rover and the prototype Sojourner, also for S4, the small rover that will land on a comet and recon that comet, was that they're using Maxon micromotors. That's a good product. However, it is the low end of the spectrum. The next generations of rovers will venture as far as a mile from the lander. This means that the vehicle itself must be awfully durable. They're six-wheel drive. They're fully articulated. However, the Fallhaber micromotors that are built and constructed in Fallhaber, Switzerland, the most advanced micromotors in the world, and those which are used on the shuttle, those are the proper motoring device for any kind of rover vehicle. And so the assessment analysis is to see the cost factor of rotating the future rovers, as well as the ones that are getting ready to be deployed in upcoming missions, over to a Fallhaber micromotor drive rather than a Maxon drive. We're going to process and look at that more carefully over the next 2 months.
0: In the back of your farmhouse here, you've got a mini train set, and I've been looking at those and those mini motors and the train sets, and that's your hobby, I guess. And is that as a result of your work on the rover, or just coincidental or incidental to it?
1: Well, actually, twofold. I got real interested in early lumbering and logging because that's what I did before I entered aerospace in 1979. The Fallhaber micromotors I use in miniature one-to-one scale models made out of brass and steel that are prototypes of the real thing.
0: Okay. Robert, we've got a call on the line. I don't know whether you're going to be able to hear this, but let's see how we go, because we've got a very basic breadboard set up here. Was there a caller on the line, or did the caller go? Caller's gone. Okay. We did have a caller, but they hung up. So we'll get back to what you were talking about.
1: And one of the things that Stillwater Mills Aerospace does is build prototype models, whether they be aerospace models or whether they be models for the movie industry or for early transportation, in this case, railroad equipment. I have a love for early lumbering and logging based on rail, so I use the Fallhaber micromotors to power those museum class or type models that are actually functional prototype models of the real thing.
0: Right. I've got someone in the university chat room right now who's a little bit surprised to hear you talking about all of this. I thought you were just an artist for NASA, and a little bit surprised to hear you talk about some of your other involvement. Do you want to comment on that?
1: Yeah. My involvement with the agency, though I have never worked for NASA, I do not work for NASA now, and I never will work for NASA by choice in civil service, but as a contractor, my interface with the agency has been twofold. First has been the art documentation, the fine art documentation, which is interfaced with the Smithsonian, and that is one element, and that's a visual interpretation of shuttle and so forth, all of space-related adventures that we're ensconced with. The other side, and the most lucrative side of what I do, is the technical CAD renditioning, high-end imaging of shuttle itself for all the various contractors and vendors that work for NASA or provide parts, the shuttle itself, and that for NASA, as well as ascent, on-orbit activities, and landing. And that's my main vernacular, and that's the main things I concentrate on all the various vendors. Right now I'm doing a job for Pratt & Whitney and for Fairchild Republic.
0: Okay. Amazing photo up on the Behold bulletin board of you standing in front of, what actually is that you're standing in front of, Robert?
1: Yes. Strangely, that's Voyager 2. The original prototype Voyager is out at 1/4 of a light year from Sol Space. The lab at JPL that works with Voyager is still communicating with it at 50 bits per second interface, very, very low voltage. Voyager's happy, doing well. It's out in a vacuum of the high frontier, but it's still sending back signals at the 70-meter band, and we're still communicating back with it.
0: Good stuff. Okay, that was Robert A.M. Stevens. We may leave him over after the break to take any calls if you wish to speak to him. This is David John Oates. You're listening to the Saturday Night Reverse Speed Show. Don't you touch that dial. We'll be back right after this.

0: Hi, this is David John Oates, and you are listening to my Saturday Night Reverse Speech Show, which I bring to you every week from our studios here in Denver, Colorado, or live on location around the country, as I travel giving lectures and seminars and workshops on the amazing phenomenon of reverse speech. 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
1: Vincent Watson, are you listening? I hope so, because I have something to say to you. My name is Dorothy Franklin, and a year ago, you started mentoring my son, Corey. 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
0: Hi, this is David John Oates, and you are listening to a brand new CD put out by James Fagan and Bob Hampton entitled Living Streams. This is the reverse speech theme song, folks. Just

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B Show. We have spent the first hour going over reversals on Gerard Fox and Art Bell. We have issued a reverse speech project to all reverse speech students out there, and that is to let us as a reverse speech community analyze this whole lawsuit from the reverse speech perspective, getting reversals on the key players, finding out their motives and agendas, who's lying, who's not lying. All these reversals can be emailed to me at my reverse speech reversals address, and that is not my main backwards address. That is the email address, write this down, is reversals@reversespeech.com. Email all reversals to me at the following address, reversals@reversespeech.com. And please try to keep the sound bites down to no more than 30 seconds, otherwise it's going to clog up my email server. If you can send them to me at 22 kilohertz or 16-bit, that's the format I prefer them in. I need a section of the forward dialogue. And you know what? There's probably no need to even dump the reversals when you send them in to me, because I usually re-dump them anyway and clean up all the dumps so they're nice and crystal clear and precise. So all you really need to do is to send me the forward section. And tell me what the reversal is, and I can find it and clean it up, and we'll put it all up on the website, and we'll open up a special page for this. And the legal community might find this very, very interesting to see a lawsuit progress through reverse speech. Now, of course, this cannot be used in court. Someone has set up on the board here, how is a jury going to react to this? Well, this is the reversals will never get to court. Although I should point out that there has actually been a press set in the Judas Priest trial in 1991 in Reno, Nevada, where the plaintiffs sued Judas Priest for supposedly reversals in their song Alban Stain Class. And actually, I might even pull one of them up and play for you. Reversals, they claim that reversals in the song Stain Class were sublimely suggestive and it caused one of the teenagers to suicide. Now, that case did not win. The judge ruled against it. But one of the side benefits of his ruling that everyone seems to have completely overlooked was that he ruled that these backward messages did exist. That was in his ruling. And so there is actually a precedent in law now for reverse speech to come into court. And the reason why he knocked it back was because he said there was no evidence put forward that would indicate that they were sublimely suggestive. But the fact is, it has already been in court, and there is a ruling. And so we already have precedent if some brave attorney ever wants to use that. And let me just play you one of the reversals on this Judas Priest song, seeing it has come up. This is from the album Stain Class, and the song is Beyond the Realms of Death. And I'm just loading this sound file up now, and I think this is the right one. Never too sure when I haven't prepared these things. Let's have a look at this. I think this is the last stanza of Judas Priest's song, Beyond the Realms of Death. Well, yes it is. I was amused by that because you can barely hear the forward dialogue on that, but when you run it backwards, reversal is very clear. It simply says, I took my life. Listen to this, backwards.

0: Yeah, Robert Stevens just saying, "Is what do you think of this, Robert? We'll do it at one more speed." Crystal clear,
1: I'm,
0: huh?
1: I'm amazed that it was crystal clear. No prompting, no anything of what the lyrics say in the verse.
0: Amazing. Now, they actually played reversals in court on the Judas Priest trial, and the judge did hear them and ruled that they did exist. So we already have reverse speech on the books, and one day it's going to come into the court system. You know, I'm almost getting an idea. I wonder whether we could use reverse speech in this current lawsuit. There's certainly legal precedent set for it. I'd only intended to use it on the investigatory level, but this case is going to get nationwide media attention. What better way to get reverse speech out into the public? I'm going to ask one of the members of the household to come over here. He doesn't know I'm calling him over. And this is Scott Johnson, who lives in the farmhouse here. And he was watching me find reversals. And he watched me, he was aware that this was a very stressful process. When I was finding reversals on this, Scott, first of all, let me introduce you. This is Scott Johnson. You don't need to put the headphones on, Scott. Just talk in the mic. My microphone. Welcome to the show, Scott.
2: Well, thank you, David.
0: What was it like watching me find the reversals on this Fox Bell interview?
2: Totally amazing.
0: Honestly?
2: It was amazing to me. What I heard, I did not expect.
0: Oh, really?
2: Really.
0: Huh. Yeah. And what amazed you the most about it? Just how clear they were, or my reaction to it, or?
2: Well, both our reactions to it. As you listen, when it's backwards, it's unexplainable. Like I say, you get a lot of the gibberish, and then the phrases that do come out, it's unbelievable.
0: It's stunningly clear, aren't they?
2: Clear.
0: Stunningly
2: yeah.
0: clear. And
2: yeah.
0: Very easy to track. Reverse speech has its very own unique waveform signature that can be recognized on a computer. We've actually got program software on the workbench now that is finding speech reversals. All we need is probably, if I had the funding of about $1 million, I'm sure that we could get a program out within just a few months that would actually use voice recognition to locate and decipher speech reversals. I want you to hang on, Scott. I'm going to ask you some more questions about this. We have to go to a break right now. We'll be going to my guest, Steve Quah, when I get back, but I've got just a few more questions to ask you, if that's okay.
2: That's great.
0: Okay, this is David John Oates. Listen to Saturday Night Reverse Speech Show. We'll be back right after this.
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0: back. This is David John Oates. You're listening to the Saturday Night Reverse Speech Show. My guest, Steve Quayle, is on the line, but I'm going to ask him to hold for just about 5 minutes because I want to finish off this segment that we're currently on. And we're talking to Scott Johnson, one of the members who live in this household here, and we're talking about discussing what it was like for Scott to see me find these reversals. And you mentioned, Scott, that it was amazing how clear it was to come out of the gibberish.
1: Very clear, yes.
0: Yeah.
1: What I was mostly amazed about is you've been doing this for 16 years.
0: Correct.
1: And as we listen to the reversals, you get very excited.
0: Oh, I do?
1: Yes.
0: Oh. Huh. Well, I think it's just that moment of discovery, you know. It's always exciting to find that gem. Like needle in a haystack, you finally touch it, you know. There was one reversal, if you remember, that I had a fairly strong emotional reaction to, and that was the metaphor, the surf is singing and it binds us.
1: Yes, that was clear. Yes.
0: Describe my emotional reaction when I found that.
1: Well, like I say, it was a metaphor, and what I found amazing was that the words that as surf, you know, and the way you explained it was quite amazing. You put those three words together, the surf is singing, and it says a lot once you've explained it.
0: Right. Yeah, the metaphors really are the key to reverse speech. They really, really are. The metaphors are the logos of creation. It is the divine self inside of us speaking, and it speaks in metaphor or pictures and images. And new reverse speeches can find metaphors to be very disconcerting. I've seen people have intense negative reactions to metaphors. That is because the metaphors go past the conscious mind and go straight to the unconscious. It is the voice of the unconscious, the metaphors, and it can send chills down your spine.
1: Scares me.
0: I tell you what, after 16 years, it scares me too. I have great respect for metaphors. They can they can really do you damage if you don't know what you're dealing with.
1: Yeah. So the truthful veils, I would say.
0: Absolutely. I think someone said that on the air this week. The truth prevails, and that truth is very, very great. And for that reason, I think we ought to seriously consider using reverse speech in this coming court case.
1: I'm a layman. I until you came to our house, I knew nothing about reverse speech. I mean, we all know about the Beatles and
0: right.
1: That thing, but this is... I have no words for it. It's beyond explanation.
0: Well, you know, what I'm struggling with right now is the next phase. I've reached the next phase of my research a year ago, quite frankly, and I'm struggling with how to cross over into that next leap. And the next leap is the metaphors. It is the word, the logos, the I am that speaks, and so shall it be.
1: Well,
0: that's what metaphors are.
1: There is a language there.
0: Yes,
1: definitely
0: really
1: a language.
0: Yeah. All right, any final words, Scott?
1: None at all. Thanks for having me on.
0: No, you're very welcome. All right, we want to put Robert Stevens on for just one more time. He's got a very quick announcement he wants to make, and then we'll go to my guest, Steve Quayle. Robert, the mic's yours.
2: Yeah, it was just the final element of the meeting of JPL was the exploration of the SETEV project. That's SETEV. You're going to hear more about that, and so is the public, and it's very, very exciting.
0: Okay, SETV, which Robert's already told me a little bit about. I'm not at liberty to say, but exciting is the understatement of the year. That's all I can say. Thank you very much for joining us.
2: Thank you, David.
0: You're welcome. All right, let's go now to my guest, Steve Quayle. For those who haven't met Steve before, many of you may not have. This is the first time Steve has been on my show. Steve is the owner and president of a firm called Safe Trek, which deals in preparedness supplies, food storage, and many other things, and I'm sure he'll tell you about. Steve is also a well-renowned broadcaster. And there's many other things that Steve is, but I think it's probably best if I let Steve tell you that. So without any further ado, let's go to the phone line. And Steve Quayle, welcome to my show.
3: Hey, David. What a pleasure. You know, it's been now, let's say, 6 months, maybe to a year since the last time that I had you on my show, Blueprint for Survival. I no longer am doing talk radio as a host, but I'm guesting and... trying to get the word out in what I believe is a very, very precarious period of time. And I think tonight I'm thrilled to be able to be on with you and talk about some of the spiritual aspects that I believe are coming forth in your verse speech and in the whole language of the heart being made known. You know, I believe that we are in a very critical period of time, like many do, but I think it's important that people deal with the root of evil and not just the fruit of evil. You know, it's interesting because ever since we've been doing shows together, and I think I first had you on my show, what, a little over a year, 18 months ago maybe, we started to talk about the spiritual realm, and I asked you in all of the reversals that you'd done, had you ever picked up, if you will, almost a third party or a demonic presence? And so if we could, I'd like to sort of lay out a little bit of the groundwork for going to where we're going to be going tonight in the show to maybe understand this whole area of spiritual conflict. You know, science for so many years locked itself into a box and basically became, if you will, denying semi-deus. In other words, they denied anything related to God, even though they might have acknowledged the force out there. But I think that if you look at history, there's a wonderful set of historical statements, and obviously I think the Bible details this conflict between good and evil, and I think that that's what you're talking about when you're talking about the metaphors that you're dealing with when you're doing your reversals. But we're also seeing, if you will, and as you've explained to your listening audience and those who have heard you before, you're picking up some very interesting, if you will, almost overt spiritual statements. And I know that it's taken you a while where you felt free to really get into this realm with reversals. Is that a fair statement?
0: Yeah, that certainly is a very, very fair statement, yes.
3: Well, you know, I think that we ought to start with, I want to tell your listeners a little bit about myself. For about the last 25 years, I've been studying the history of the world, the archaeological findings of the world, and from a standpoint of trying to put into perspective, if you will, what I would call the central germ seed of history. And I believe it's detailed very, very nicely in Genesis chapter 6, where it basically says, "And it came to pass when men began to multiply on the face of the earth, and that daughters were born unto them, that the sons of God saw that the daughters of men that they were fair, and they took them wives, all of which they chose." And
0: right.
3: I think what people don't understand is the Bible details a time when there was a supernatural intervention both before the flood and after the flood, of fallen angels mating with human women and producing giants, the men of renown, which all the myths of history refer to.
0: Now, this gets back to your book, which I didn't announce at the beginning of the show, which is called Aliens and Fallen Angels. Is that correct?
3: Right, The Sexual Corruption of the Human Race. So we're going to talk about out-of-this-world sex tonight, but we're going to put it into a historic context and into a biblical context, because I believe this gets right into what you're picking up and what's going to become more, how should I say, pronounced and relevant in reversals.
0: Okay, then let's go for it. I fully admit that the whole spiritual aspect of reverse speech is something that needs a lot of explanation. I know very little about it. I've got my opinions. They aren't necessarily correct by a long shot. We have to go to a break. My guest is Steve Quayle. You're listening to the David John Oates Reverse Speech Show. We'll be back right after this with this fascinating topic.

0: Hi, this is David John Oates, and I'm holding a bottle in my hand that has got to be one of the most amazing things I have seen for a long, long time. It's a special concoction of colloidal silver with zinc, designed specifically for arthritis. This product was developed by a good friend and client of mine, a woman by the name of Nancy Roby. And she asked me to try this a year or so ago, and I must admit I was somewhat skeptical. But after a week's use, a pain that I've had in my knee for years and years at a time has stopped me from walking has amazingly vanished. Folks, this product is awesome. Nancy Roby herself, who suffers from arthritis, says she cannot get out of bed in the morning without taking it. And this amazing product is only $39.95 for a 1 month supply. 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
0: Hi, this is David John Oates, and you are listening to my Saturday Night Reverse Beat Show, which I bring to you every week from my studios here in Denver, Colorado, or live on location around the country as I travel giving lectures and seminars and workshops on the amazing phenomenon of reverse speech. 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

0: Once again, David Jono, listen to Saturday Night Reverse Feature, broadcasting to you live tonight from northern Montana, where we've had a fresh snowfall in the mountains surrounding us. Quite amazing for the first month of summer, and really an amazing atmosphere. Looking out of the window here, seeing the snow-capped mountains and remembering the incredible triple rainbow I saw just 2 days ago, and I really felt as though I'd been touched by the hands of God in this trip up here, and it's a feeling I have great difficulty putting into words. I've been on a spiritual pilgrimage for many months now to try to recapture my roots of my faith, which I've lost over the years, doing, quite frankly, getting completely caught up with reverse speech and all the associated problems of that brings. My guest tonight is Steve Quayle, and he's going to be talking, well, he is talking about some of the deeper spiritual aspects of reverse speech. For those who may wonder what Steve's qualifications are for this, well, he's probably best to tell you that, but I know Steve is a very, very, very strong, born again, charismatic Christian with a lot of background in theology, and he knows his stuff very well. Steve, back to you.
1: Well, David, I think that it's important for the listeners to understand that of all the people in the world that have dealt with this, there's probably a handful of us that have dealt with the sexual corruption of the human race. Now, Zachariah Sitchin and many of the other New Age writers are taking the passages in Genesis and saying that it was the interplay between, if you will, space men and earth women that produce the mighty men of renown, and they come up with all the different Sumerian clay tablets and all the different references. Now, what I would like the listeners to understand is that in the book of Genesis, it literally talks about that there were giants in the earth in those days, and also after that, when the sons of God came in unto the daughters of men, they bare children to them. The same became mighty men, which were of old men of renown. Now, what I've done for the last 25 years, and this has been a passion of mine, as reverse speech has been to you, is to go into all the ancient writings of all the various civilizations. And what's fascinating to me, David, is the fact that it doesn't matter what you're dealing with as far as in any part of the world and pretty much in any religious belief system, you always have this idea of the gods mating with human women and producing, if you will, a Hercules in Greek mythology, or the great heroes of the different myths. And so what I did is I said, okay, now there's something interesting to me, and even as a very, very, I'd say this, interested person, I could never handle the question of where did good and evil come from, you know?
0: Right.
1: Because we are always told that it's a Western invention. But I can tell you this, it is not a Western invention. So as I went and started looking at what I would call totally Neolithic cultures, as I started looking at the myths of all the most, how would I say, non-entangled natives, whether they were the jungles of Borneo or even the Aborigines of Australia, your home country, the interesting thing was that they all had this central theme of good spirits and bad spirits. In other words, individual identities and personalities, largely unseen, but interfering and messing with people's lives. It was one of the things that caused C.S. Lewis to become a Christian, for those who would like to know. So what I'm saying point blank is this, that people say, what are your qualifications? My qualifications are, there's probably six or seven of us in the world who have written to the extent that I have in my book, Aliens and Fallen Angels, The Sexual Corruption of the Human Race, because, see, it becomes a very big deal when you're talking about reverse speech if there is a spiritual entity that is, if you will, parodying or superimposing its personality upon the thoughts and speech pattern of that which you are reversing. Do you understand what I'm saying?
0: Oh, I understand exactly what you say, and now we're coming down to probably one of the most controversial aspects of reverse speech, and it's quite frankly one I have not wanted to touch on my show in the whole time I've been doing it. But what is speaking backwards? Now, let me just give a little bit of background for my readers, for my listeners here. I've covered metaphors many times on my show, and I've stated that over 70% of all the language in reverse speech is metaphor and archetype, or pictures and images. Now, I've always stated that these metaphors life forces unto themselves. It's very obvious to me that they have life in their own right. We see a dialogue between different metaphoric structures. Now, I've always explained that as the different parts of the mind communicating and interacting with each other, the many different aspects of consciousness. And I've always steered away from the demonic, are these demons or not? But that is a very strong point of view out there that they are, in fact, are demons. And to be frank, I don't know the answer to that. I stick to the mainstream scientific explanation for it, but that doesn't discount what you're about to say, Steve, so go for it.
1: Well, I think it's important because, you know, here's the deal. It's an amazing thing to me that in the world's espionage ring and the world of intelligence, counterintelligence, that, you know, it's a standing almost joke that when Jack Anderson first revealed that the CIA and other intelligence agencies actually had everything from remote viewing to...
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0: 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And now, Art Bell.
1: They're always oversized, and why the doors are always 14 and 18 feet tall. And the presence of these, quote, supernatural entities and the offspring of the supernatural entities is beyond denial. For instance, for those familiar with the Mayans had a very famous king named Xambahlum. Xambahlum was a six-fingered, six-toed, rather large individual. And then we go to Roswell, New Mexico in 1947 when the control panel supposedly from the ship was set up for a six-digit control. Interesting, huh? You go to the book of 2 Samuel in the Bible. You look at 2 Samuel chapter 21 talking about Goliath's brothers, and they were six-fingered, six-toed individuals. You go into the Old Testament and you hear about the Rephaim and the Nephilim, and you see all these, statements about very large individuals, Og, king of Bashan. You see Joshua and Caleb going to the promised land declaring they were grasshoppers in their own eyes, and that the land was a horrible land, for it devoured its inhabitants. In other words, they were cannibals. You go and you look at the ritual sacrifice in the Mayan, the Inca, and the Aztec temples, and you find out, you can go read it in National Geographic, they practice ritual cannibalism. You go and you go to Easter Island, and you find out that the Easter Islanders turned themselves into basically a bunch of cannibals, and they ate themselves out of existence. You go to all these things, and there's always the presence of the demons. Now, I want to share something so people understand what I'm talking about. Demons are disembodied spirits. In order to be disembodied, they had to be embodied at one time. That means that they have personality, that they have a historic understanding of their own existence. Fallen angels are a higher level of being. Fallen angels do not inhabit people. The Bible is very clear in 1 Peter that the angels that basically created this race of giants that partook of sexual sins are held in everlasting chains of darkness. Just those specific fallen angels. There's plenty more out there to cause trouble. And you know what's interesting, David, because Noah, when he was saved, the Bible teaches that he was perfect in his generation. That means he was not sexually corrupted. In other words, the demon seed, if you will, was not within Noah's genetic structure. So when God destroyed the earth because of all of the perversion and the wickedness and the sexual manipulation of the human race, see, this was Satan's attempt to destroy the promise of God that the Redeemer would come through the seed of a woman. And so, obviously, all Satan has to do is basically get everybody on earth literally degenerated sexually, and he could prevent that from coming. But there was a man whose name was Noah who was a preacher of righteousness. And so what I'm talking about is supernatural entities that have been disembodied from a hybridized race of fallen angels and earth women. Now, people say, well, where is that in the Bible? I can tell you this, there's over 100 references in the Bible, in the Old Testament alone, to this. And in many of the pseudepigraphal writings of the book of Enoch, which is interestingly enough referred to in the New Testament by both James, the brother of Jesus, and Jude, the disciple of Jesus. So you've got a book called the book of Enoch, and Enoch obviously was a man who walked with God and was not. He's one of the only two people ever translated in the Bible, meaning translated, taken off earth into the presence of heaven, who didn't see death. So you've got some interesting anomalies to deal with. Now, one of the questions that I've always been curious about in reverse speech is, to what degree are the demon personalities identified in the reversals? What you are calling metaphors, I am saying point blank, are the memories and the active, in many cases, the active personalities of evil spirits.
2: How can we verify that?
1: Well, I can tell you this. When Jesus encountered the demons, and this is going to get into a very, very heavy... I'll tell you what, David, if this isn't one of the heaviest shows you've ever had, then I don't know how to get to the what I would call the stark truth of creation and reality.
2: Oh, I think it's getting close.
1: Yeah. The point being is how you verify that is at some point in the reversals when you understand where these...

0: from, they almost, because of their pride and arrogance, go overboard to identify themselves. For instance, when Jesus encountered the Gadarene demoniac, he asked the Gadarene demoniac, what is their name? And they said, our name is Legion, for we are many. In other words, Jesus encountered the ultimate multiple personality disorder in the Gadarene, okay?
1: Right.
0: And whenever, it was interesting because, you know, Jesus always looked on the heart. When Solomon, the wisest man in the world, until he got into the occult, when he asked God to give him anything, he asked him to give him a hearing heart, and we'll get into that after the break.
1: Right. Okay, this is, my guest is Steve Quayle. We are talking about some of the spiritual aspects of reverse speech. We haven't gotten onto the voice of the heart yet. I want Steve to get into that afterwards. I want to look at some of the end time prophecies that I believe directly reference reverse speech. And what Steve is discussing now is the metaphors and archetypes of reverse speech. Are they in actual fact demon speaking? And Steve has some very strong views on that. I don't know the answer to this question. I know metaphors are real. I know they have power and life of their own right. They stimulate and cause human behavior depending on how they interact with each other. And certainly, according to some theologians, that is the very hallmarks of demonology. Very interesting concept. This is David John Oates. You are listening to the Saturday Night Reverse Speech Show. We have to go to our top of the hour break, and we'll be back right after this.
2: Hi, this is David John Oates, and you are listening to a brand new CD put out by James Fagan and Bob Hampton entitled Living Dreams. This is the reverse speech theme song, folks. Just

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1: Vincent Watson, are you listening? I hope so, because I have something to say to you. My name is Dorothy Franklin, and a year ago, you started mentoring my son, Corey. He wasn't doing well in school and had no direction. So we decided he needed a mentor, a couple hours a week. Corey says you just help him with his homework and questions he has. But ever since you began mentoring my son, he's been acting very strangely. His grades have gone up. He has things he wants to achieve, and who can tell with kids, but he seems happier. In just a short time, Vincent, you have made a difference in my son's life. 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
1: Welcome. My name is David John Oates, and I'm your host for the Saturday Night Reverse Beat Show, broadcast to you live, coast-to-coast, and worldwide on the Internet. In this program, we examine the fascinating concept of reverse speech and try to discover real truth in today's modern society. As the program goes on, we will join my guests, your phone calls, all that and much more, coming up next.
2: And this is David John Oates. We are back once again for the final hour of this show, and it's been quite some show tonight, I think. We've discussed reverse speech and its possible uses in a court of law. We've looked at some reversals on the current lawsuit that's been filed. We have discussed Robert Stevens' latest trip to JPL and some of his work on the rover design for the next mission. And my guest now is Steve Quayle, and we are discussing some of the spiritual religious aspects of reverse speech. In particular, are the metaphors of reverse speech demons? And Steve is putting forward his views on this, very fascinating views, and I want to get on to some of the aspects of biblical prophecy in reverse speech being the voice of the heart. Steve, welcome back to the show, and incidentally, thank you so much for taking time out of your valuable schedule. I know you've got family events going on right now, and you have left them specifically to join my show, and I really do appreciate this very, very much.
3: Well, thank you, David. You know, one of the interesting scriptures that has always fascinated me, I know it's one of your fascinating scriptures too, is Matthew 12:34 and 35, where Jesus is basically speaking to the Pharisees, and he says, "O generation of vipers, how can ye, being evil, speak good things? For out of the abundance of the heart the mouth speaketh." And then he goes on to say, "A good man out of the good treasure of the heart bringeth forth good things, and an evil man out of the evil treasure bringeth forth evil things." And then in Luke 8:17, he says, "For nothing is secret that shall not be made manifest, neither anything hid that shall not be made known and come abroad." You know, we're sort of an intellectually schizophrenic society, David. Unfortunately, most modern Christianity has forgotten how the early church fathers looked at the whole area of demons, deliverance, in other words, setting someone free from demon oppression. And the early church fathers, without exception, these are the hallmarks of the faith. These are men who were burned at the stake alive, who were chopped up. These are men who died in the faith, believing God, all, believe that the rebellious angels, a specific group within that general category, had sex with earth women, producing this hybrid giants. And when those hybrid giants were destroyed, the spirit of the giant is what became the evil spirits, and that can be found in great detail in the Book of Enoch. Now, interestingly enough, David, I think that when we're getting into the spiritual aspect of this, one minute Peter, the disciple, the Apostle Peter, is confessing that Jesus Christ is the Son of the living God, and the next minute Jesus has to rebuke him because he is speaking from a satanic viewpoint. Have you ever noticed that in Scripture? How interesting.
2: Oh, sure, yeah. Well, okay. We can go in and out, even
3: right,
2: according to a Scripture.
3: And I think that's interesting because Jesus also said the whole world, in other words, the world in its entirety, the cosmos, everything in it, lies in the evil one. Now, you can say lies, meaning makes it bed with, or lies, in other words, does not speak truthfully.
2: Right.
3: Hebrews 4:12 says that the word of God is sharper than any two-edged sword, and that it's the only thing that's sharp enough to divide between the soul and spirit, okay? And the soul and spirit's interesting. You know, in Greek, let's go to some Greek words. The word for soul is psuche, or psyche, from which we get psychiatrist, psychologist.
2: Really?
3: Yes, interesting. Listen to this.
2: Oh, my.
3: Yeah. Now, this is interesting because in Greek, the word for spirit is pneuma, from which we get pneumatic, pneumonia.
2: Right.
3: Interestingly enough, there aren't that many words in the English language that even relate to spirit, but there are massive amounts that relate to the psuche, or the psyche, or the soul. I want to make the differentiation for your listeners that the soul is the mind, will, intellect, and emotions. But the spiritual man is that man that becomes, in Christian theology, renewed, born again, comes alive and is able to communicate with God. So there's, if you will, the continual struggle between what will rule. Will the Spirit of God reborn in a man stay in communication with him, or will, if you will, the psyche or the soulish realm, meaning what we see, think, feel, fear, and respond to, will that dominate us? And this is where the appetites come in. You know, you and I have spoken in the past about appetites, and it's an interesting thing to me that when you get really into, if you will, the sexual nature of human beings, you get into a phenomenal realm of perversion. One of the best definitions I know to give you for lust is the appetite of demons expressed through humans.
2: Right.
3: Now, it's interesting.
2: Appetite of demons expressed through humans?
3: Yep. Now, listen, let me ask you something.
2: Yes, sir.
3: Isn't it phenomenal that whenever you have mass murderers or really twisted puppies, that's a American slang for people that are just literally out of their minds, that they're always talking about they're hearing voices or the devil made them do it. And, you know, isn't it interesting that you can go on talk shows in America? I think it was on Oprah Winfrey the other day or somebody's show that they had some guy with 24 multiple personalities. Isn't it unusual that there are specifically distinct, not only voices, but personas coming through? And I think this is what is so fascinating about reverse speech, David.
2: See, I've always thought that schizophrenia was the different metaphoric structures being out of balance with each other.
3: I think you're not looking at out of balance, but at war with each other.
2: Okay, that's true.
3: Or let's say this, the king of the hill. In other words, what personality will maintain dominance versus what will go into submission? And see, this is where you get a lot of the metaphoric struggle that you anticipate, or not that you anticipate, but that you pick up in your reversals. And again, I think it's going to be fascinating for you, given, let's say another view of this, to go into those metaphors and start seeing. I'll tell you what you're going to find. You're going to find distinct personalities. You're going to find distinct, if you will, trains of thought. And you're going to find, if you will, almost a boastful and prideful arrogance. And this is interesting because we know the Bible says that Satan said, I will be like the Most High God.
2: Well, you know, we do see those aspects in reverse speech, and there are also many different tonalities or voices speaking in reversals. You can actually hear different cadence and timbre to the different metaphors when they come in and out, and that's an observation I have noted.
3: Yes, and I'll tell you another one that you'll note. Once you get your software written, Dave, and I'm going to suggest that we'll find someone that is an expert in voice stress analysis, and I guarantee you this, the laryngeal patterns that appear in voice stress analysis for your listeners, voice stress analysis is a technology that when a person lies, in other words, does not tell the truth,
2: right,
3: there is a almost a subliminal nervous twitch that actually changes the muscles and the nervous response in the larynx, which indicates a person's under stress and is not telling the truth. I maintain that you'll be able to differentiate the personalities within those pharyngeal, nasal pharyngeal, you know, the whole, if you will, sub-waveform of speech, and that it will be very easy for you to quantify for the skeptics out there that you are absolutely dealing with a secondary entity.
2: Wow.
3: So, you know, this is something, again, I've spent 25 years of my life on it, and I have, told people that if they can explain history, if they can explain the myths, if they can explain how 200 to 300 ton stones get put on each other without even so much as a razor blade being able to go through the crack where they meet, and if they can explain it. Now, see, here's what's happening. It becomes very important because when we're dealing with alien abductions, okay,
2: right.
3: And you know a lot of people, and as a hypnotist, you know a lot of people under hypnosis can recall many of the things that they were supposedly abducted. The question is, were they truly abducted, or was this a series of memories from a secondary entity that have been some form or another transposed over the active memory of the host or the abductee. Do you follow what I'm saying?
2: Oh, I understand exactly what you're saying. Absolutely. I've asked myself that question many times.
3: Right. And so where we're at in this, when I wrote the book Aliens and Fallen Angels, I want people to know I have over 600 footnotes in the book. So this is not something that's, you know, one guy told me that listened to me, he says, I don't believe all that. And I said, well, sir, I would say this, if you will even give it 1,000th of the attention I've paid it, I think you will find that your worldview will be greatly shaken by what I'm proposing to you. Now, why is this important in the end times? Let's talk about the end time reversals.
2: Right.
3: As we get into the end time reversals, David, I'm saying this, that the science of modern man is not, how should I say this, the reflection of human beings' intelligence so much as human beings surrender to supra, S-U-P-R-A, national intelligences. Do you follow me? In other words, we're talking about supernatural intelligence making itself known to human beings. Let me give you a couple good examples.
2: Right.
3: One of the most brilliant examples of it was Einstein. When asked how he got the theory of relativity, he said the spirits came to him in the night and drew it out on a blackboard before him. I bet you never heard that before.
2: No, just going to repeat. I was going to ask you to repeat that.
3: Einstein, for instance, when he was asked how he got the theory of relativity, he talked about spirits. Thomas Edison was also into spiritism. And what I'm maintaining is that if you look at the transcapacitor, or if you look at the transistor, if you look at the technology that was, supposedly leaked to human beings, it always comes by way, in my opinion, based on ancient technology, it always comes through a spiritual realm. It is not, if you will, in most of the cases, it is not a natural brilliance, you know.
2: Right.
3: It's fascinating.
2: Okay. Steve, I think we've got a caller on the line. Is that correct? Let's go to the phone lines. No, we don't have a caller on the line. I'm sorry.
3: I hear music, Dave.
2: Yeah, but we do have to go to a break. This is David John Oates. Listen to Saturday Night Reverse Speech Show. We'll be back right after this with my guest, Steve Quayle.
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0: Okay, this is David John Oates. We are back with my guest, Steve Quayle. And yes, we do have a caller on the line, and we are now going to go to the phone to speak to Nancy from Chino, California. Nancy, you're on the air.
6: Hello, David.
0: Hi, how are you?
6: Okay.
0: Good. Do you have a question for my guest, or is this a general?
6: Well, I totally disagree that metaphors are some kind of demon possession.
0: Okay.
6: Now, I've worked with these metaphors. I've been entranced with them. And it was through reverse speech that God talks to me. We had that reversal there. God will answer. And after that, I actually got into conversation with God.
0: Steve?
6: So how can you say that metaphors are demon possessions?
0: Steve, do you want to answer that? Steve, are you there? Okay.
7: Of efforts, another spiritual entity.
0: Steve, can you hear my caller?
7: No, I can't.
0: Oh, you two can't communicate to each other. Okay, then let me relay the question to you. Of course, you're both on the 800 call-in line. All right. The question my caller had to pose to you, Steve, was that she called in and she says she completely disagrees that metaphors are a sign of demon possession. She says that God speaks to her through the metaphors and through reverse speech. Can you answer that question?
7: Sure, David. First of all, I did not say that metaphors are a sign of demon possession. I said in some cases where the metaphors have personality distinct and apart from the person, it can be a spiritual entity speaking. Now, I would encourage the lady to take what I'm saying out of context, but I'm saying in many cases there can be a spiritual secondary personality, and obviously she's free to disagree with me just like I'm free to disagree with her.
0: Okay.
7: But what I am saying about the presence of evil spirits, most people do not in Western thought processes even ever allow for that, and it has been known to the world for thousands of years that there are malevolent evil spirits, meaning non-nice spirits out there who are classically termed evil spirits, that can superimpose their will, their knowledge, and their patterns of thought and behavior on the host.
0: Okay, Nancy, could you hear that? Nancy, did you hear that answer? Okay, we're having to switch your lines here because you're both in on the 800 call-in line. Nancy, did you hear that answer?
6: Yes, I did.
0: Do you have a comment on that?
6: Well, the metaphors do have their own distinct personalities.
0: That is true, yes.
6: But they are not superimposing their personality on me.
0: Okay, then let me pose this question to you. If demon possession does indeed occur, is it possible? Okay, let me just backtrack. Given the fact that reverse speech is another form of human communication, and it does exist, it is the voice of the unconscious, it is the voice of the heart speaking, and forward speech is the voice of the conscious speaking. If demon possession is possible, and demons can inhabit our being, is it possible that if that does happen, they can use the reverse speech process to communicate? Because now Steve is not saying that he is saying metaphors are all demons. He's saying it's possible that that is so in some instances, if I understand Steve correctly. I'm having to communicate here because we've got two different phone lines going. You can't talk to each other directly.
6: Okay.
0: Comment on that.
6: I seriously doubt that.
0: What do you doubt about it?
6: First of all, I don't think there is such a thing as demon possession.
0: Oh, so we've got a basic philosophical problem here from point one.
6: Yes, and I also think that the reverse speech is your primary form of communication, that you learn your reverse speech before you learn to speak forwards.
0: Right. Well, I don't think Steve's denying that. Any other question you want me to relay on to him? It's a bit difficult here because I'm having to sort of act as a go-between.
6: Okay, but the metaphors, although they have their own distinct personalities,
0: right,
6: and they do look a lot like people and things like that, they are not superimposing their will or in any way putting their personality onto me, and that God works with them freely and can interact with them in a positive way.
0: All right, let me pass it on to Steve. Steve, I guess you can't hear my caller, can you? Now we can't hear Steve. Okay, board up. Let's get back to Steve.
7: Okay, David.
0: Can you hear my caller, Steve? You can.
7: Yeah, I can hear her. I can hear her, David. But here's the thing.
0: Right.
7: First of all, number one, it is a philosophical, and I wouldn't say even a philosophical. She is assuming that I'm saying that what she relates to as a metaphors in her life, reverse speech, are demonic. I never said that.
0: Okay.
7: You correctly ascertained what I have been saying. You correctly are ascertaining that it is possible.
0: Right.
7: She cannot claim that they have separate personality and uniqueness amongst themselves.
0: Right.
7: She can't have it both ways. You follow me?
0: Oh, I follow you entirely.
7: She will accept the fact that metaphors have personality. Therefore, I'd say this, she's cutting off her nose to spite her face, and I would hope that she would be at least intellectually honest enough to consider her position in light of what I'm saying. I'm not accusing all metaphors of being demonic. I never said that.
0: Right.
7: All I'm saying, it is possible for very malevolent and evil spirits. Now, if a person doesn't believe in evil spirits but believes that there is a metaphor that has life apart from them, then what is that? Is that a physical thing? Is it a spiritual thing? See, even her definitions don't even lend credence to her argument.
0: I think this whole concept is fascinating. Nancy, can you hear that? Let's go back to Nancy. Nancy, could you hear Steve?
6: Just because of metaphors do have their own personalities.
0: Right.
6: And can interact with each other.
0: Right.
6: How does that make them,
0: He is not saying that the metaphors are demons, but he's saying it's possible that if this was so, the demons could be speaking through them or using them to speak. I think that's what he's saying. Anyway, Nancy, thanks for the call. This is a real hot topic. We have to go to a break. We will continue this when we get back. Reverse speech, demonology, and metaphors. What a fascinating concept. This is David John Oates. You don't want to touch that dial for the remaining 20 minutes of this show.
5: 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Nancy Roby herself, who suffers from arthritis, says she cannot get out of bed in the morning without taking it. 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
8: This is the voice of 10-year-old Michael Delaschmidt from Linden, Michigan.
9: Hi.
8: Michael had big plans for the future.
9: So what are you doing today?
10: Not much.
9: So what are you going to do tomorrow?
10: Go to my friends.
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8: Approximately 16,000 Americans were killed last year from alcohol-related crashes. 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
11: Gray Eagle Tower, this is Freedom 2-3, inbound at 20 miles. Fuel state critical, request a ready deck.
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12: Freedom 2-3, this is Gray Eagle Tower. You have a ready deck. Winds on the nose at 20 knots. Keep it coming.
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0: Okay, we're back. This is David Oates. David John Oates. You're listening to the Saturday Night Reverse Beat Show. My guest tonight is Steve Quayle, and we have got, and Steve is the author of The Sexual Corruption of Planet Earth, Aliens and Fallen Angels. I'm sure I don't have the title completely right, but he'll correct me on that. I don't have a copy of the book right here in front of me, but I can picture the cover very well. Amazing cover. It has a face of a half alien and half human, and I think we'll get Steve to tell us where we can get a hold of his book. Getting some amazing responses back to this, Steve. I'm getting numerous ICQ chat messages in. Some people are getting quite angry. Other people are taking it with great interest. Some of the points being brought up as this is, what about all the positive reversals? Is it possible that Christ and the angels could also be speaking through the metaphors?
1: Oh, of course. Of course. David, here's the thing. The point is, and boy, I'll tell you what, either I'm not articulate like I thought I was, or people are hearing what their bias demands they hear. First of all, of course God can speak to us in metaphors. Jesus spoke in parables, okay?
0: Right.
1: And
0: right.
1: So the metaphor is not a vehicle for evil. That's what Nancy was trying to associate. But what we're talking about here is a phenomenon. What I'm saying to people is that don't misunderstand the power of reverse speech, because many of the things in the reversals, David, that you are obviously picking up when you're
0: right.
1: talking about the reversals, you know, when in reverse someone says we killed them all, that certainly isn't the spirit of God speaking when you're talking about all the shenanigans that are going on in the White House and all the reversals you've done, correct?
0: Oh, absolutely. Sure.
1: So I think I think I need to restate this. What I am saying that most people do not understand is that many times there are reversals, and instead of the conscious or the subconscious of the person being reversed, I asked you if you were picking up intelligences that it stood exclusively apart from the person itself.
0: All right, let me state from my listeners here where I stand on this whole issue. I have always presented reverse speech as a neutral phenomena, another form of language. I understand it as structurally a two-fold communication. Language is both forwards and backwards. I believe the metaphors are part of that. They are part of the unconscious mind. They have structures and life and personality of their own right. So that being as it is, that is how I present reverse speech, and that is how I teach it, certainly in my classes and certainly to my students. Now, that is my scientific side. Now, my spiritual side, David Oates the Christian, David Oates the man of God, believes that there are spiritual forces and spiritual realms out there that can influence us. If they are influencing us in forward speech, then I also see that that would extend to reverse speech as well. And that is my standing on this. And I think Steve is bringing a valuable extra form to this discussion, I think.
1: Well, I couldn't be more in agreement with you.
0: Right.
1: Now, what I'm saying and trying to do, and obviously giving a lot, I mean, we're talking about something that's very difficult for people who do not believe in the spiritual realm, or if they do, only believe in it from the standpoint of it's all good and there is no such thing as evil, and there is no such thing as evil spirits or are not. What I am trying to... Pardon?
0: Clearly there's evil.
1: Clearly there's evil. And what I'm telling people is this.